0: the microscope, electron microscope, and it seems like he's fine. He, a lot of things you're saying, he found. And it might be interesting for you to get hold of this tape.
1: All right, well, we'll look for it. And also, Linda, I faxed you something earlier about some anomalous materials that were of the wrong density as well, not by the margin that we have here.
2: Right. We talked about the Ubatuba, Brazil.
1: Exactly.
2: They found that there was a discrepancy in the density of that that was magnesium. And if their calculations were correct, or at least Paul Hill's analysis, that they were dealing with, believe it was magnesium 26 in its purest form, and that was highly unusual. And so again, the question comes up: Are we going to find that if these are artifacts from a flying saucer disk, are all or only some of the materials that make them up of altered densities? And that, again, comes back to the analogy I made. We're all stumbling in the dark because we have the spots of the giraffe. We don't have the whole giraffe. We don't have the context of these pieces. We don't know where they came from. And the fact that the man at least tells us that the bismuth and the magnesium layered came from the bottom of the craft is helpful. And one of the things I've thought about is that in a lot of photographs over the last 50 years, a lot of the bottoms of the craft almost look like black holes, dark holes.
1: Yes.
2: They don't reflect. Is it because there is a surface there, or is it because there is some sort of an electromagnetic anomaly or a magnetic anomaly around the craft at that particular point that's related to some sort of material or structure or function underneath the craft? We may beginning to get some insights, but we just don't have the context within which to place these artifacts, even where they were found.
1: All right. East of the Rockies, you're on the air with Linda Moulton Howe. Good evening.
3: Hello, Art Bell. This is Tom Likas. Just kidding, Art. How'd you like my impersonation?
1: I don't know. It wasn't... I won't comment.
3: Okay, but could you imagine what he'll be saying if he hears about all this?
1: I don't care what he says.
3: I know. Anyways, Linda.
2: Who is he referring to? Who are you referring to?
1: Another just, talk host named Tom Likas.
3: He's just a loser who makes fun of Art and all the listeners. Anyways, Linda, regarding... If I can move to the Chupacabra?
2: Mm-hmm.
3: I'm sorry. To change topics. Is there any relation between the Chupacabra and Howard Stern and Baba Booey?
1: Yes, there absolutely is. They look a lot alike. West of the Rockies, you're on the air with Linda Moulton Howe.
4: Hi, Art. My name is Mike. And my request is to... not too long ago, I heard you talking with a person, a caller, about a Jacques Cousteau report of a animal similar to the Chupacabra on an island. Do you remember that?
2: Are you referring to my report?
4: Yeah, Linda's, yeah.
2: Yeah, well, that was in Puerto Rico.
4: In Puerto Rico. My request was is that would it be possible for you to communicate with someone in the Jacques Cousteau Society and maybe communicate with someone in the expedition and interview them live on the radio?
2: Well, you're thinking about them because they would be relevant to what? I don't know that anybody in Jacques Cousteau's organization would have been investigating land-based unusual creatures. They are basically focused in the water.
1: All right. First-time caller line, you're on the air with Linda Moulton Howe. Hello.
5: Hi, Art.
1: Yes.
5: This is Nathan from Kamloops, B.C.
1: From where?
5: Kamloops, British Columbia.
1: British Columbia, yes, sir.
5: Yeah. Anyways, I was on the Internet the other day, and I saw that picture of the Chupacabra.
1: Yes.
5: And, I make models sort of on the side of my real job, right? And it looks sort of almost like a model to me, but I was wondering where, did that come off a film clip or something? Or
1: We're about to learn more about the origin of that photograph. I have the name of the person who sent it to me who's offering the original photograph. So we'll know much more about that and be able to tell you more about it shortly is the answer.
2: And it's interesting that vertebrate biologist's reaction was the same. He feels that it is a concocted model of pieces of things, but it is not a whole animal, and that's why if this man who knows anything about the source of the photo has more details, we
1: right.
2: sure need him.
1: Yeah, there you are. Wildcard Line, you're on the air with Linda Moulton Howe. Hello.
6: Yes, I'm calling. Do you think this chupacabra, do you think these are the creatures that are operating these UFOs, and they're coming down here to dwell upon this planet?
1: Well,
2: it's a really interesting question because of the circumstantial, not direct, but the circumstantial links in the appearance of the chupacabras beginning, basically the first hard stories began in a place called Orocovis in the center of Puerto Rico in March of 1995. And that's when 8 goats were found with these strange bloodless puncture holes in them. And over the next few months leading up to sort of the June to September of 95 period, there were several reports by people seeing discs, mostly round-shaped discs. And one of the most interesting, I've talked with this man, he does speak broken English. He is a father, has a, she was 6 years old last year, 7 years old now, and his wife, and they live in a part of Puerto Rico called Vega Baja, and they have a chicken coop and farm areas like so many of the people who live out in the rural areas. And it was 11 o'clock or 11:30 in the evening in June. It was hot, and his wife and his daughter were outside of their house. The father, who I interviewed, was on the inside of the house, and he heard them scream. He ran out the door and saw this enormous, round, glowing object near their house in the sky, hovering in the air. It had lights going around the perimeter. And his wife told him that a red beam of light came out of this object and touched the upper right arm of the child, and that that's what the screams were about. And the father said that it got red and bubbled up. Well, a friend of mine, a photographer for one of the newspapers in Puerto Rico, Eddie Desconde, he went out there to interview them and could see that there were bumps in a pattern on the little girl's arm. He took photographs of the father who did draw what they saw in the sky. In that case, I think that with three witnesses, two adults, that something of a large, round, glowing nature was connected with some kind of a beam that interacted with that little girl's arm. There have been other cases in Mexico where children and adults have described silver discs landing in pastures and areas where either at the same day or in and around the same time there have been these alleged attacks that leave these puncture holes. And I started to say earlier, Art, that I had talked with a federal marshal who told me that as recently as 3 years ago, in August of 93, he, on his own farm near the Kansas-Colorado border, that he couldn't believe that a silver dome, 50 feet wide, and he gauged that against his own fence post, 50 feet wide and no higher than about 12 feet, so definitely a disc-shaped object, was sitting in his pasture, and the next morning found a steer calf with the classic excisions of a mutilation. These are happening around us now, and the chupacabra, regardless of what it is or where it comes from, it fits into a pattern of highly unusual animal deaths that appear to be circumstantially associated with the sightings of some kind of discs in the air.
1: You know, I sort of, and I know you do, separate the kinds of evidence that we get, whether it's with regard to the parts submitted to me or the chupacabra. In the case of the parts given to me, we've got something we can really lay our hands on.
2: Right.
1: And really subject to honest-to-God scientific investigation. Ditto, when you get to the chupacabra, you've got animals that you can autopsy.
2: Right.
1: And people need to understand this is not just eyewitness testimony. This is good, hard evidence in both areas.
2: That's right. Exactly. And in the cattle mutilations, it's probably one of the largest single body of physical evidence over the last 40 years of a very unusual interaction with large animals down to small animals on this planet that have been documented over and over and over again. But for I guess it's because of paradigms. Human nature wants to deny that which it's not comfortable with.
1: Magic. Regards it as magic. Linda, look, we're coming to the end of the segment, and I'm going to let you go to bed. But before you do, I want you to give out, because of the unusual presentation tonight, I want you to be able to give out your contact information.
2: Thanks.
1: You've got videotapes and books available, but also if people want to get hold of you regarding Chupacabra, regarding the pieces that are undergoing the continuing, increasingly interesting testing process. All right, Linda, I presume this story will continue to unfold, both of the intriguing parts I now have, and of
2: arts parts,
1: and of the Chupacabra, which is a fascinating story. And I want to thank you for staying up late.
2: Yes.
1: It is just that this whole thing has kind of come to the point where we had to get some of this information
2: right.
1: out, and I feel safer with it in the public domain.
2: Yes, I think so. As long as we're careful and we are limiting what we communicate to just what we have found so far, and
1: right.
2: hopefully in another month or so,
1: all right, we've got to go.
2: Do this again.
1: All right, thank you, Linda.
2: Take care.
1: Good night.
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1: First time caller line, you're on the air.
2: Hi, Art.
1: Hello.
2: This is Sherry from Las Vegas.
1: Hi, Sherry.
2: I just want to say I really enjoyed your show earlier tonight with Linda, and I always do. My husband and I listen to you all the time.
1: Thank you.
2: And I wanted to say I was real sorry to hear about your wife's asthma attack, and our daughter has asthma really bad, too.
1: Yes, it was a close call.
2: Well, we found that, you know, the magnetic that you have on your water conditioner?
1: Yes.
2: Well, we also bought a magnetic necklace for our daughter who has asthma, and it has really helped her. So I just thought I would call and...
1: It's true that magnetics do very, very interesting things, and there may be application in the health arena. So, you know, you may be on the right track, and I'd be very interested to know how it turns out.
2: Well, she's been wearing it about 2 weeks, and the other night she went to bed without it on, and sure enough, she woke up with an asthma attack. So I just thought you might be interested to know, and maybe, you know, you can always try it.
1: You bet. Thank you. I appreciate the suggestion. It was a close call. It was a very close call. It was a very serious asthma attack, and it scared the hell out of me. And I've been through a lot of them with her. She's had it since she was a child, but nothing of this magnitude. And it was close, you know. It was close. First time caller line, you're on the air. Hello.
3: Hi.
1: Hello.
3: Yeah, is this Art?
1: Yes.
3: Okay, cool. This is Doug in Chico.
1: Yes, sir.
3: And you talked about Timothy Leary dying, and no one else called to talk about it, so I figured I would.
1: Okay.
3: Did you know what his last request for his to be done with his remains was?
1: I believe he wanted to be launched into space.
3: That's right, yeah. And I heard, and I was hoping you could confirm this, that he actually had space on the next shuttle that he was going to be delivered.
1: I think that there is something to it. I think they may do it. And I'm sorry, I don't know any more than that. I know he would like it, and maybe it will be done.
3: All right, thanks. Good night.
1: Right. Good night. The passing of Timothy Leary, and I'm sorry, we were in the process of arranging an interview. We'd done a lot of work in that direction, and sometimes you just don't have enough time. That's something you all might bear in mind in life. It came home to me very clearly in the last few days. And while we're on that subject, I had been prepared to host I might as well tell you, a bit of a debate between Dr. Carl Sagan and Stanton Friedman. And that, too, was in the works. Carl Sagan is ill, and we wish him the best, and our prayers are with Dr. Sagan. And assuming he and hoping he will recover, we will probably get around to that pretty soon. East of the Rockies, you're on the air. Hi. Hello there.
4: Hello.
1: Yes,
4: yeah,
1: sir.
4: Art?
1: Yes, you're on the air.
4: Oh. Turn that off.
1: Turn,
4: okay.
1: Yes.
4: Yeah,
1: I'm
4: at work right now.
1: All right.
4: I was just going to ask you about the Roswell incident.
1: Yes.
4: Did you see that Star Trek episode, the Deep Space Nine?
1: No.
4: The one that aired?
1: No, I don't watch Deep Space Nine.
4: Oh, you don't?
1: No.
4: Oh, okay.
1: All right. Well, somebody's got the radio on, so I'm going to have to go.
4: Oh, okay.
1: Thank you. You've got to turn off your radio, folks, and then keep it off when you get on the air. You'll just have to trust me that you're on the air, but if you have the radio on, we cannot conduct a conversation. West of the Rockies, you're on the air.
5: All right, how you doing?
1: Okay.
5: This is Mike from California.
1: Yes, sir.
5: I want to call in for a chupacabra encounter.
1: Yeah. Oh, yes?
5: I had down in Puerto Rico. I was previously in the Navy. And we were stationed down there for reasons I don't need to get into. And there was a time when there was a lot of rain and there was a flood in Ponce. And we were walking down the road and all of a sudden the chupacabra jumped out of the ground. And it jumped into the front of us. And we proceeded to circle the chupacabra. And it spun around in circles and started hissing at us and this and that and everything else. We didn't quite know what it was. and there were some Puerto Rican nationals around there that saw us encounter this thing and ran over and told us to get away from it because it's a bloodsucker.
1: Right.
5: And what it'll do is suck the blood out of animals and yourself. So have you had any other calls from Puerto Rico like that? Or?
1: Well, yes, of course. We've had many. Linda Moulton Howe, who was on here, has been to Puerto Rico many times, was investigating the Chupacabra business scientifically long before it broke into the popular press. So we've had many, many reports, and you can say whatever you wish about this, a joke as some newscasters do about it, or look at the objective evidence gathered very carefully so far, and you really will come to the conclusion there is something out there. Whether or not it is what is depicted in the picture sent to us of the Chupacabra or the drawings that the eyewitnesses have put together, it's clear there is something going on. Now, I would like to remind you, all of you, that picture of the Chupacabra, such as it is, and perhaps more importantly, photographs of the artifacts that I've got, are available on my webpage, which is www.artbell.com. Put no space in there. Again, that's www.artbell.com. So if you wish to see photographs of the parts that are undergoing testing right now and have come out to be so anomalous, those photographs are

0: West of the Rockies, you're on the air. Hello.
1: Hello, Art.
0: Yes.
1: This is Matt from Idaho?
0: Yes, sir.
1: How are you tonight?
0: Fine.
1: Great. That was really interesting earlier with Linda Bowman-Howe. Strange stuff. Anyway, I wanted to depart. Listen, I know you have an affinity for cute movie actresses.
0: I have an affinity, sir, for cute women, period.
1: Have you heard the actress Tamlin Tomita?
0: I've heard the name.
1: Okay. Have you seen Karate Kid Part 2?
0: I have seen portions of it, yes.
1: Okay. I just when that the young lady that was in the storyline over in Okinawa where the Karate Kid meets him. One of my favorites. I was wondering if anybody knew of any other kind of work she's ever done, any other movies or anything.
0: Well, let us ask.
1: But who would you say your top five are? You think as far as actresses and things like that. Who else do you like?
0: Jean Triplehorn has my attention lately. Did you see her in Waterworld?
1: I haven't seen Waterworld.
0: Oh, really?
1: Gonna have to.
0: I'm bucking popular criticism of it and saying I really liked Waterworld.
1: I'm going to have to check that one out now.
0: Trust me on Triplehorn. Take a look.
1: Okay.
0: All right. Well, listen, thank you very much. I don't want to name five. I could, but I won't. Wildcard Line, you're on the air. Hello.
2: Good morning, Art.
0: Good morning.
2: Quite a show you got going on tonight.
0: Well, I tried to present some good, hard scientific evidence.
2: That's amazing. I'm basically calling in reference to last night with Major Dane.
0: Yes.
2: I had to take position with what all he had to say. And actually, anything he had to say, there was uncontents of it. There was no original thought there. Everything he said is well-known knowledge.
0: Oh, it is?
2: Absolutely.
0: I see. Yeah. I hadn't heard anybody say it before. Well, in other ways, I had, I guess.
2: Absolutely. And to give some balance to that on CNN today.
0: Although not about the babies. Now, where have you heard that?
2: Well, working in the psychic field myself, I have heard the same thing.
0: Oh, I see.
2: Actually, I've heard children who themselves psychic say that they don't expect to live more than 12 years old. Recently been born within this decade.
0: Mm-hmm.
2: So it's amazing how this does come to pass, but the definite balance to it is that we have the ability to heal this planet. And what I wanted to tell you is on CNN today, they actually reported that scientists are saying that the ozone layer is restoring itself.
0: Yes, I heard that. Oh, yes.
2: So if we actually, mentally worked on that with spiritual healing, we could heal this planet. And with the psychic bullet that Major Danes gave us last night, it's definitely, that we are in the midst of a psychic warfare here.
0: All right, sir. Thank you. There is some recent news that the ozone layer would appear to be stabilizing. But that's not a surprise, because all along we have known that ozone is cyclical, and that it is probably cyclical with the sun's 11-year cycle. So I'm not sure that answers all of the questions, but it is good news. And they indicated that though there are still CFCs rising and will be for a number of years, we may have passed the peak regarding the destruction caused by man-made chemicals. That is not to say that what the major said yesterday may not be so. It, in fact, may be so. Many, many people are saying roughly the same thing. East of the Rockies, you're on the air.
3: Hi, our Bill. This is Mark in Little Rock.
0: Hello.
3: How are you doing this morning?
0: Fine.
3: I've been listening to the Roswell discussions.
0: Yes, sir.
3: For the past couple of weeks now, and a bunch of our friends up here at the job that I work at, we work at night, and we were all wondering, could it be that the pieces could be put to some form of high-intense acid and analyzed through that viewpoint or something like that?
0: I would have no idea, sir. I'm not a scientist. I'm only giving you the results so far from the scientists.
3: Okay. And I wanted to comment about the chupacabra.
0: Yes.
3: That thing, it does look real. But I thought the eyeballs on it looked to be kind of dry, and I was wondering, I kind of questioned the truthness of the photo.
0: Well, yeah. I have no way of verifying or that it is a hoax or real or anything else, sir. It was given to me. I didn't take it.
3: Mm-hmm. Okay, thanks a lot.
0: You're welcome, sir. Little Rock, Arkansas. president's home. West of the Rockies, you're on the air. Hello.
4: Hello. My name is Michael in California.
0: Hi, Michael.
4: I do. One thing, first of all, I'd like to just give my respect to Timothy Leary. I think he'll be noted in history for having been rather courageous at some point, if we have that history. And then think quickly about UFOs. I was once told that they're one of their reasons for perhaps being here is to take elements out of the ocean water that there's a large cache of there to be had, and that may explain something to do with your pieces of art that could be made in a different way, but actually contain elements present on this planet. And that layering, I believe, might be folding like is done in samurai sword making. And one other quick thing is that I don't know of anything that flies well when left and right wings are in conflict with one another and don't last long up in the air.
0: That was a political comment.
4: Yes, that was.
0: All right, thank you. Wildcard line, you're on the air. Hello.
5: Oh, darn?
0: You don't want to be on the air then?
5: No, I'm sorry, Art. I had my radio on.
0: I never
5: expected to be on the air.
0: Well, when you call, you should imagine it might happen, sir.
5: My goodness. That's Mike from Bothell, the hard earthquake country here, Washington.
0: Yes, sir.
5: Art, this made me really angry to hear them talking about a fellow that called in about the ozone layer supposedly restoring itself. 20 years, I'm a refrigeration mechanic up here, and... Yeah, you know, it's just...
0: Why did it make you angry? That is an accurate report.
5: Well, it may very well be, and it may very well be substantially correct. But, you know, if you just think about it a little bit, allegedly the CFCs, hydrochlorofluorocarbons, take 20 years to reach the upper stratosphere and also the the ozone, allegedly.
0: Mm-hmm.
5: Well, supposedly, we have not been reducing our use of them for that long a period, for that long a period of time. So, hypothetically, the stuff that we supposedly purged into the atmosphere 20 years ago or 15 years ago isn't even up there yet, if you see where I'm coming from.
0: I do, and I believe that is correct, but they have projected that soon we will, or that we have either now or will soon have reached a peak.
5: Mm-hmm.
0: And that they understand how much continuing CFC rise there will be, and they're seeing some regeneration of ozone at the moment at those levels. So, I mean, it's a positive report. I wouldn't get angry about it.
5: Well, I'm not, Art. Just because I don't think it's based and grounded in good science. I really don't.
0: There's no disagreement. People complain that the science that said there was a depletion was no good science. And now the science is saying that there is a stabilization, and you're saying it's no good science.
5: Well, it still isn't. I think it's a good thing, okay? I'm not saying that. I other than getting a, who wants to get suntan in 10 minutes, when you go outside, right? Obviously, it's... Shoot. I'll bring up something else, too, if you don't object to this. There's one other thing, and this is the way it was sold to us as air conditioning and refrigeration mechanics. Fellows came around from various companies and said, look, this is an opportunity for you guys to make a lot of money here. I don't know if you want to air this, but, I mean, this is the truth. You guys shouldn't look at this as a negative thing. We don't like the stuff, Bart, frankly. A lot of us guys just hate this stuff. The new refrigerants that are out there, there's a lot of problems with them, and that's the truth. The toxicity kind of thing is still up in the air, as far as their effect on us. And the oils that we've got to work with are a nightmare, and we've just got a lot of problems with this stuff.
0: All right, sir. Well, I appreciate the call. I've heard that from others. Somebody on AOL is telling me that Tamalyn Tamara, is it? Her credits include the Joy Luck Club. I saw that. That was actually, a chick's movie, but it was good. Including Picture Bride and the plot for Babylon 5, and then she quit. So there's somebody on AOL with information requested a few moments ago. And again, I am presently on America Online. If you want to join in the chat room that I'm in, simply go online, hit keyword. When you get keyword, just type in Art Bell. then it will take you to an area. Actually, it'll bring up a photograph of me, and you can check a little area. It says go to the Grassy Knoll chat room, and you will instantly be in with the group. First time caller line, you're on the air.
6: Hi, Art. This is Rick on Honolulu. How are you doing?
0: I'm fine, Rick.
6: Quick question. I know you must have gone over this earlier, but for benefit of people out here who are listening on KHBH, sometimes we get the first part of your show cut off.
0: Yes.
6: Could you bring up the details a little bit on how the density of the chips was verified to be consistent throughout so that there wasn't more dense piece of metal?
0: We went through such a serious presentation by Linda Howe. Let me ask you this. How much more of the show are you going to be receiving tonight?
6: Well, we get the whole thing. They rebroadcast. I think it runs till 3 a.m. here.
0: And what time is it now?
6: It's about 12:30 now.
0: All right, then. In about 30 minutes, you're going to get the whole thing explained to you in exquisite detail.
6: That's worth sitting up for, and I'll do it.
0: All right. It is worth sitting up for, as a matter of fact. Don't miss it. All right?
6: Thank you.
0: And we'll be right back.
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1: Well, here it is Saturday morning again. Or if you're hearing this in a repeat, it's Monday morning. But right now, it's Saturday morning. Listen, if you get a repeat of this, folks, or you get the first or second hours repeated, which many of you will. Hawaii will get the whole ball of wax and many other areas as well. You're going to hear a careful scientific explanation of what's being found out about these now very anomalous pieces that have been sent to me, ostensibly from the Roswell crash of a UFO. I suggest you listen very carefully if you are interested in real scientific evidence. It's coming up. East of the Rockies, you're on the air.
2: Yeah, I was wondering, what do you think about them? Do you hear that on the air?
1: Do I hear what?
2: I don't know. It must be just on my phone. About them taking the press away from the Freeman?
1: Well, yes, they moved the press back about another half mile.
2: What do you think about that?
1: Well, I think it may mean one of two things. Either the press misbehaved, as in CNN, and they're being punished, or the FBI has plans and doesn't want the press nearby when it happens. What do you think?
2: I just wish they could be real, a lot more open about the whole thing.
1: How much more open should they be?
2: Well, with the way, the way all of us can come together and talk on this kind of a program, and the way they can, on TV, they can have a program in New York and show a picture of a man talking at the same time in Washington. With all this technology, it just seems like the whole thing could be solved real peaceably and open and,
1: Sure could. And all they've got to do is come out and they'll have their opportunity.
2: Yeah. I think they're scared.
1: Do you?
2: Yeah, and I heard that.
1: Well, in that case, you know what you can do? You can put your hands up and you can say, "We're coming out," and wave a white flag and come out.
2: Well,
1: what's the matter with that approach?
2: Yeah.
1: Beats getting shot. Mm-hmm. And when you've got women and children in there, if you're a real man, you get them out first, don't you? If you're going to fight a battle. Wouldn't real men, the free men, wouldn't real men get the children and the women out?
2: Well, I heard that they had already taken one man into custody and had tortured him and everything. Did you hear that?
1: Yes, I've heard that.
2: Yeah.
1: I don't know if I believe that. I don't think the FBI actually tortures people.
2: Okay, well, thanks.
1: You're welcome. Look, this can be ended anytime they want. This has now gone on longer than Waco. They want to end it. They want to have their forum. They will have it. Surely the press will follow what they say. Surely there will be trials, and there will be opportunities for them to say what they want to the press, but not if they're dead. Dead men and women and children don't get an opportunity to say anything. And if this goes on and keeps going on, eventually there is going to be a dynamic resolution to it. So I'll say again to them what I've been saying, enough already. It's time to come out. And if you have decided that instead you're going to die for this cause you believe in, this whatever it is, Christian identity movement, damnedest thing I ever heard of, white supremacy and Christian values, whatever it is, if you have Christian values, then send the women and children out first. East of the Rockies, you're on the air.
3: Off, Derek. Yes, Art.
1: Yes.
3: Yes, this is Ken in Fort Wayne.
1: Yes, sir.
3: Indiana.
1: Yes, sir.
3: Friday morning's program, there was a gentleman called in, gave another name for Chupacabra, and said it was in the Bible about two very bloody opposing societies. Do you recall the name he gave that? It started with a C.
1: No, I don't. I'm sorry. Well, maybe he'll call back in.
3: I hope he does. I certainly hope he does, because I'd like some more information on that. That is so, this chupacabra thing is so intriguing. I got a friend that's following this on his internet.
1: Yes.
3: It's just weird. My brother, who studied for the ministry, says this thing is a demon.
1: And, well, maybe it is.
3: And it ties right in with what that guy was saying Friday morning.
1: Maybe it's a fallen angel. I mean, who knows? We could speculate till the cows come home, the mutilated cows. It could be from another dimension. It could be a simple product of evolution or a step back. It could be something from the past. It could be something from... Who knows? I certainly don't. All I know is there is significant evidence that something really is going on. You can take it from there. First time caller line, you're on the air.
4: Hi, Art. This is Jeff up in Wausau, Wisconsin.
1: Hello there.
4: How you doing?
1: Warsaw, right?
4: Yes, sir. I'm one of your truck driver listeners that don't get to stop and call much, but I was, I don't know, did you get a chance to see the Unsolved Mysteries thing about the Chupacabra?
1: Yes, I did.
4: Okay, now on there, the vet that did the autopsy on the animals mentioned some things that I was kind of surprised to hear that Linda didn't mention, or maybe she's mentioned it before and I haven't caught it, was one that was there was no rigor mortis in the animals that had been bitten.
1: I have heard that, and I think Linda dealt with it, but I can't recall exactly what she said. So I will ask her about that, perhaps on Sunday.
4: And then one of the other things was that there were other parts mentioned. She kind of touched on that a little bit with that one about the rabbit that
1: yes.
4: got spiked into the brain there.
1: Yes.
4: This he had mentioned that he autopsied some animals that, well, one, for instance, where in the chest cavity, all of the internal organs were removed.
1: Right.
4: Certain organs, kidney, liver, and all what have you like that. But I'd listened for that and hadn't heard anybody mention about that.
1: All right. Well, we'll try and ask about that. Thank you. On Sunday. She is a regular reporter for us and has been now for years on Dreamland. Very faithfully so, and we generally get a report from her at the beginning of Dreamland. By the way, while I'm at it, if I can do it, let me tell you what's coming up on Dreamland this Sunday. Coming up this Sunday would be Dr. Pepsi Togar, author of Why God Wants Us to Dream. So we're going to talk a little bit about dream and interpretation of dreams, and I've had some real wingdingers of dreams, and I'm sure you have too. It's a very, very interesting subject coming up this Sunday on Dreamland. West of the Rockies, you're on the air.
5: Hello, Art.
1: Hi.
5: Whatever happened with Steve from Salt Lake City? Remember the guy that said his kids were up there in the...
1: Right. Right. I've got his number, and we're going to get back in touch with him. So nothing else yet, but we will. He's a trucker, and he's in and out.
5: Hard to reach.
1: Yeah. Mm-hmm.
5: Okay. Another question is. Oh boy, on the air. Help me.
1: You've lost it, haven't you?
5: Yes, I did.
1: Well, all right. If you can't think of it, I'll move on.
5: Okay.
1: All right. Thank you very much for the call, and have a good morning. It happens. Brain lock when you get on the air. Wild card line, you're on the air.
6: I got a little scenario to tell you. It's really brief. At first, it'll sound like one of those UFO stories that can't be confirmed, but I did get a phone call that confirmed this, but it's not UFOs anyway. It was during your Dreamland show a couple weeks ago.
1: Yes.
6: You had someone on that was talking about spirits, reincarnation, and baby spirits being able to choose who they'll be born to.
1: Oh, yes, uh-huh.
6: And so I was listening to your show, and I was having a lot of coffee, pretty busy, talking with a neighbor, but something came to my mind, an impression of my late older brother, who had died at 74 in my room, and then I got an impression of he was trying to tell me of a younger entity or something, and all this was coming to my head, and I just thought, well, I just thought it was thoughts because I listened to your show. And what I picked up was a smaller entity whose first name began with the letter K and ended in E. So I thought, okay, fine. But then immediately when your show entered, the phone rang. And I thought, oh, I know this something. I picked it up, and it turned out to be someone calling, telling me they had a child of one of my siblings.
1: That
6: not had any contact with any of my siblings. And right before that phone call, I was thinking of little nieces and nephews, etc.
1: Yes.
6: And sure enough, they told me the name, and it began with a K and ended with an E, and I met the little nephew for the first time today, and it's pretty cool.
1: That's pretty cool indeed. Thank you very much for that. Wow. Coincidence? Pretty unlikely, huh? Listen, if you'd like to join me online, we are on America Online right now. So if you're able to log in, just log in and go to keyword. It's very easy, and enter keyword Art Bell, A-R-T-B-E-L-L, and it will take you, it'll show you a photograph of me, and it will take you to an area where you have an opportunity to go into what's known as the Grassy Knoll chat room. And I'm in there at this very moment. Not able to say much, obviously, when I'm on the air, but would love to have you join in. There is a wild conversation going on in there right now about all kinds of things. Once again, that's AOL. Simply go to keyword Art Bell, and in you go to the Grassy Knoll chat room. I love that name. We'll be right back.

0: Well, all right, this really has been quite a week for me in more ways than one. It's been a very, it's been a week in which many things have coalesced, many things have happened. Personally and professionally, it's been very interesting, to say the least, and scary at times. East of the Rockies, you're on the air. Hello.
1: Hello, Art.
0: Yes, hello.
1: This is Chris in Farmington, Missouri.
0: Sounds like you're in a tin can, Chris.
1: Pretty much, yes.
0: Uh-huh.
1: I'm sitting in front of my computer on the grassy knoll chat room.
0: Oh, all right.
1: Just two quick comments. One, whenever I heard Charlie Liberal last hour, I about threw a brick in my radio. And two, I've been hearing you, some of your callers talk about working the night shift. I work the night shift. This happens to be my night off, but I'm still awake at almost 6 o'clock in the morning.
0: Okay.
1: And, well, I've had no problems with the night shift. I've worked it for about 6 months, I guess. And it's enjoyable. I don't want to work it forever, though.
0: Well, I guess I could say get a day job then.
1: Yeah, I'm trying.
0: All right. Well, good luck to you.
1: Thanks a lot, Art.
0: Take care. There's somebody in the Grassy Knoll chat room and on the air. Wildcard line, you're on the air.
2: Good morning, Rittmeister Gerhardt, conservative in California. Oh, I can't wait to see how the slime life in the White House is going to try to squirm out of the way of Paula Jones's testimony. Whitewater is just the beginning of this guy's troubles.
0: Well, we'll have to wait and see if there is any testimony. That's going to depend on a decision in the Supreme Court, I'm sure.
2: That's right. Listen, hopefully for the last time about Egypt, the gentleman in Houston who is so misinformed about the racial composition of the ancient Egyptians is trying to talk about the Hyksos invasions, that, oh, this is where the white people came from. Pal. The remains of Ramses I with his blonde hair predate the Hyksos invasions by at least 1,200 or 1,500 years.
0: All right, well, let's let it end here, Rittmeister, all right?
2: Well, the Hyksos invasions were somewhere around the mid-second millennium B.C., and Ramses was like mid-third millennium B.C. So we just have to end it by saying that the racial composition, I mean, hey, we have the mummies. All you got to do is go and look at the mummies and see the hair on their heads, and that's all that, you know, that is necessary. By the way, the largest collection of Egyptian mummies in North America is, believe it or not, in Niagara Falls, Ontario.
0: All right, well then, maybe he or you or both of you can go there and stare at hair. East of the Rockies, you're on the air.
3: Hello, Art.
0: Hello.
3: This is James in Oklahoma City.
0: Well, you sound all muffled or something.
3: I think I got what your chupacabra is.
0: You must have a chupacabra telephone.
3: Well, it's a Wolverine.
0: Sounds like all the blood's been sucked out of it.
3: Hello? It's a Wolverine-like reptile. It's a bird chaser.
0: All right, thank you. It's a horrible phone. I can't even understand you. West of the Rockies, you're on the air. Hello.
4: Hey, Rittmeister. I want to say hello to him. The mummies have blonde hair. That's a new one on me. Art, this is your friend Steve.
0: Yes.
4: In Phoenix. Listen, you know, when I wrote that email thing to you, I was under a lot of pressure. I want to get this clear. I was being a little sarcastic, and I think about that. I'm one of your biggest admirers, and I hope you still realize that. I'm a sensitive guy after I do things. I was under a lot of pressure because I didn't know how to do it. You know, I'm not computer literate.
0: I see. Well, we're all under pressure,
4: Steve.
0: Let
4: me finish my thought. I've got something else real quick. Yeah, we're all under a lot of pressures, right? Last night, I felt like, whoa, man, after listening to the major,
0: yes,
4: you know, oh boy, well, I could stop thinking about earthquakes for a while, but then I woke up this morning and I just about got the definitive answer that Benjamin Yehantata, I still can't pronounce his name, could you give it to me?
0: Netanyahu.
4: Yeah, is a winner, and most people I know are pretty thrilled about that. I'm getting genealogy done. I'm looking on a map. I have a small atlas here. I'm trying to locate Pinsk, P-I-N-S-K. It's northwest north of Kyiv. It's not located on this. This is a new one, a small one. Is it possible that they've changed the name, and I was just wondering if you could help me with that.
0: No, absolutely not.
4: Have you heard of it?
0: No.
4: Tinsk.
0: Never heard of it.
4: Yeah, it's in Russia. My grandparents are from there.
0: I trust you.
4: All right, one last thing. I told my most of my friends how sometimes Art Bell, when you're listening to him, he's like a close friend. You know, sometimes you want to put your arms around him, and other times you just want to shake him and say, what are you talking about?
0: Strangle him, yeah.
4: You got that?
0: Yeah. Mm-hmm.
4: I love you.
0: See ya.
4: Bye-bye.
0: First time caller line, you're on the air. Hello.
5: Hello, Art Bell.
0: Yes, sir.
5: I've been trying to get you for 2 weeks. I've got this the solution to your art parts.
0: Oh, do you now? You must be a nuclear scientist.
5: I am a scientist, but I I think I'm also from some other planet. I'm always experimenting. I have the damnedest curiosity you've ever seen anybody have. Life is the most interesting thing there is. Now, I'll go out to it real quick, Art. I build things, and I had occasion to make. I've been working with aluminum for 50 years in all phases of it. Machining it, casting it, and everything. And I had occasion to make a special form, and I wasn't into sand casting and so on. Anyway, it ended up this way.
0: I don't know what you're talking about.
5: The casting of aluminum?
0: Yeah, the casting of aluminum, I've got that.
5: Yes.
0: Yes.
5: And it's a special form. Anyway, and so now the aluminum I used was heavy, coarse-grained cast. And when I got done with it, now I'm going to hit it very light, gently on a piece of it on the little object here, and I want you to listen carefully to it.
0: Sir?
5: Yes?
0: Don't do that to yourself. That'll give you a headache. I appreciate the call, though. East of the Rockies, you're on the air.
6: This is Mike in Madison. I got to be the last caller, right?
0: Well, I don't know. We'll see.
6: Do I get to, like, notch my gun if I am?
0: Yeah, I guess you could.
6: Mm-hmm. Yeah. You know, I really don't care what color the Egyptians were.
0: Yeah, I'm so sick of that
6: argument. I think the untold story there is that they ruined their environment. And the place is a desert. And there's a reason for that. It once wasn't. And maybe that was what the major was getting at.
0: Maybe.
6: You know, we've played around way too long, gotten way out of control, and now we're going to pay the price. And when do you think you're going to have that guy on? I think I want to throw, like, a large party and have all my friends come.
0: Really? Sort of an apocalyptic jam?
6: Yeah, right. We'll get all the music together, and we'll all get together and maybe have open Bibles and... And maybe other texts.
0: Little prayer sessions, possibly.
6: Yeah, and I think probably you ought to counterpoint the interview with an hour of Elizabeth afterwards. just to balance things out, right?
0: Yes, well, this is absolutely an appropriate way for me to end this program. There's
6: this
0: no question about
6: me.
0: Especially after the last call, the guy hitting his head like that, it was sad.
6: Yeah, that's right.
0: All right, Mike. Why not? You get the honors. Wrap up what has been a very difficult, stressful week.
6: Okay. Art experienced his own personal crisis. The planet appears to be experiencing a deepening crisis. The Israelis may be worming their way out of a crisis. We love it all, and we love America, and good night.
0: Yeah, there you are. From the high desert, good night, America.
7: 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Marzulli. 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Marzulli. 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

0: Folks, I have a very special guest. I'm giving him the entire hour. Ron Moorhead has been with me down in Peru. We spent a lot of quality time together, along with our mutual friend Joe Taylor, who's a curator of the museum in Texas. And Ron is a researcher. He's also an author. He's written two books, Sierra Sounds and Quantum Bigfoot. In some ways, he may be the go-to guy when it comes to these very elusive, enigmatic entities, creatures. And the reason why Ron went down to Peru, he was interested in that elongated skull and was wondering if this somehow tied back into his encounters with Bigfoot. So I'm going to go way back to the beginning. I know most of the story and some of it I don't. And what I don't, of course, Ron will fill in. But I want to get right into this because this is what's amazing. You were in a very remote, isolated area. Now, you could land a helicopter in the field, but because it was federal land, people were prohibited from doing that. So in order to get there, you had a horse, a pack mule, and you would basically pack in for 8 hours. Pick up the story from there, because that's where it immediately goes off the rails and gets really interesting.
1: This has been a hunting camp since 1958 by the Johnson brothers. And they've been hunting there every year, a very pristine area, 8 miles back into the wilderness of the Sierra Nevada Mountains of California. And anyway, it was 1971. They went up there early, which they usually do because it's just kind of a private camp. Nobody gets there. There's not like a lake there. It's 8,400 feet in elevation and very imposing area to get to. So one night they heard these horrific sounds out there, and originally they thought this could this be a bear? Because they're hunters. That's what they do, is they hunt in this area. Anyway, they agreed that was not a bear. Something else is out there. It's making some really horrific sounds. So later when it all stopped, they went out there and noticed these big 5-toed prints in the mud beside the stove that had been packed in by mules and reassembled. So that's how it began. They came out, told us the story. One of the guys went back up and he wouldn't go. Came out, told us the story. One of the guys went back up and he wouldn't go back because of very

0: we started recording their sounds that they were making. And it was 1972 when we got a hold of Ivan Sanderson, and he wrote a letter to a guy named Peter Byrne out west to see if they wanted to investigate. They sent this reporter in, and he started trying to find who was hoaxing, who was trying to pull this off, because it's pretty incredible. The story was just really unique. We had no idea just how unique it was at the time. Anyway, we all started reporting. He fostered this the studies at the University of Wyoming, Al Berry, and they put a paper on it. Professor Curlin did the study for year on it. And the sounds were inside, outside, above, below the human range, the average human range. And it wasn't until 2008 our cryptolinguist got a hold of these sounds. He studied, retired from the Navy as a cryptolinguist. He teaches foreign languages now in Missouri, Scott Nelson. And he listened to them. He came out and interviewed me and Al Berry and tried to get the context, got the original recording so I could listen to them and transcribe the language, a complex language within these sounds. Now, a lot of them are very aggressive sounds. When you first encounter these things, they were like chest beating, like you think it was a huge gorilla or something.
1: Wow.
0: But then as time went on, we realized they weren't going to come in and shelter us, and we wasn't going to shoot at them, I guess, they figured. So we got kind of an interaction going with them. And it sounds pretty incredible, but it is incredible, actually, because I think maybe we're the only guys that's really ever had a...
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0: I don't say conversation, but because we don't know what they were saying. We only know that they have a language, a complex language. And that's the ones we encountered in the Sierras. I got to tell you up front, I don't think all these are the same. They may not be of the same genome. Yeah, I think we have been visited, and as you know, we booked on in Peru together. We've seen artifacts of things that just was not totally human. We've seen issues down there with these rock formations that just defy our explanation.
1: Sure.
0: And so I have no doubt that aliens have been here. They come and go, and they could probably be here now. How many different types of genomes have been here and influenced the DNA of animals or people, primates or whatever, is really unknown. It's all kinds of weird things being seen nowadays, all over the world, really. So that's what's taken me over the world. I mentioned earlier about the Sagittal Crest, the elongated skulls in Peru. Well, Bigfoot's known up here. Most of them, anyway, that are seen have a Sagittal Crest. And so that's what got me into it. There's stories of the Incas, warring with the Mayans and the Aztecs in Central America. Then you got their stories warring with the giants in the north. And that takes us up into the Lovelock Caves where the Paiutes have that story. You've been there with me.
1: Sure.
0: Lovelock Caves. And I have no doubt that that's actually real. I got a picture that you'd love to see us on the skull that came out of that thing years ago. 40 years ago, a guy got a picture of it.
1: Really?
0: It's huge. And anyway, that's what got me into it. But we also found plant remains in the Sierra Nevadas, the Lovelock, not the Lovelock Caves, but the Minaret Skull. Dr. Benson went in there with a group of Boy Scouts. A donkey kicked up a skull that was huge. He sent it off to UCLA, and guess what?
1: It disappeared.
0: It's disappeared.
1: Of course it has.
0: That's what happens. Yeah. You have the Martindale mummies, which were found in Yosemite. 7-foot-tall female mummy, a whole of baby, her counterpart would have been 8-foot. So that's how it got started with me, and that's what has taken me this far. Trying to answer the enigmas associated with this being, whatever they are, is what my quest has been. And it's taken me all the way from thinking they were just an unusual ape running around the woods to quantum mechanics. And that is the rule that exists throughout the universe, quantum physics. And unfortunately, most of the science nowadays is based on classical science, Newtonian physics, which just doesn't go far enough. It doesn't answer all the questions. And neither does Darwinism. You think that Darwinism doesn't answer the questions of consciousness. And how did we evolve a highway bond?
1: Yeah, how does that work?
0: How does that work? Yeah. How did that evolve? It didn't. Something happened. Something happened to our

0: DNA, and God created us. We're His people, and we have dominion on this earth. And I say that because a lot of people think, well, why don't these things come out? How can we find them? Well, they're not supposed to interact with us, I don't think. They are sentient. They are cognizant. I believe they are sapient, mentally. And that's kind of unique because anything with a, that could talk, like we could talk, is sapient. Homo sapiens sapiens is what we're known as. Anyway, that's where it goes, and it's fun.
1: I remember you telling me when we were down in Peru, one of the encounters that you had. In other words, this is like one of the first times you guys were putting out with, trail cams and bait. You figured, well, this will be a piece of cake. We'll be able to photograph these things. Tell us what happened.
0: Well, they know what you're doing. They're smart.
1: They're really smart.
0: We underestimated what we were dealing with grossly back then. We set up camera traps. We didn't have a trail cam back then. This is in the 70s, by the way. But we'd set up a thread, try to trick a camera when they'd been coming in after the food we leave out. And they'd go a different way. And no matter what kind of trick we tried to pull on them, they seem to be ahead of it. They're very intuitive. And they are very conscious of human exploitation, I think. So why we were lucky enough to catch their vocalizations, and I say lucky, I'm not sure if it's luck or if it's just the way it's supposed to be, if I could talk to you today.
1: Right.
0: But these things exist. I live on the Pacific Northwest in Washington. This happened in California, but there's a group of people up here that have studies going on. Things. There's a lot of encounters up here in the Olympics where I live now. And I just spoke at a convention this last weekend. And a picture you had in your background of Patterson, the Patterson. I just was talking with Bob Gimlin. He's the one that was there with Roger Patterson. And I've known him since 1970 when he stopped by my house in California. He was on the sitting on a trip. And he thought he'd better talk to the guys that encountered these things. The KC encounters, because we're on that trail just about, or not on the trail, but in that area. So anyway, it's been a fun thing to deal with. But it's also exciting, and where it goes back to, because the first thing I started doing, me and my buddy both up there, we tried to go to the Bible to find out where giants came from. Where did giants come from? Well, what I found was the Nephilim. So, you find that, and you just go on, and that attracts me to you and your subject, because could we be on the trail of the Nephilim?
1: Yeah, I think we both are.
0: Something is unusual that's out there. And I mean, they are out there. They're being seen more and more often by more and more people. And it's just incredible. I write in my book, The Quantum Bigfoot, the different ideas that I have, what they could be, how they may have made it through the line of the flood, from Enoch's on and through Noah's flood from Ham and into Canaan, Land of Canaan, where the giants were. And all that, it gets in my book. And it's just fascinating to see the different ways that could have happened. Also, you got the Rebecca's womb, where the one was Harry, he's son Jacob.
1: Exactly, right.
0: They have been from two different genomes, two different sperm. Well, what you find out is one out of every 400 identical twins are from two different fathers. I didn't know that. I researched that. So two different fathers can impregnate a woman. And I'm just saying that because the negative energy that's out there is trying its best to infiltrate the humans that God made, and that's us. I don't think that can happen unless we allow it, because I think if we know who we are as God's chosen ones, we're in a good place.
1: Well, let me ask you this. When you guys were in the lean-to, this is like, ground zero. So you're in this lean-to, which is like a makeshift hunting lodge, and you're up there, you guys are going to go out and you're loaded for bear. I mean, I get all that. All of a sudden, you start hearing some knocks on the trees. So what was your reaction? I mean, the mind is a funny thing. I've been in situations where you're up against the paranormal or something that you've got nothing in your grid to process the information. Right. So what were you thinking when you started to hear the knocking on the trees?
0: Well, the guys couldn't hold his mouth closed from chattering. It was so scary.
1: Really?
0: Really, really, really horrible. They're so loud. They're right outside your shelter.
1: Wow.
0: The shelters are making a big difference anyway. But we're all in there. We're heavily armed. We've got magnums, pistols, and rifles, and everything else. up there, because they're going to come in after you, because the stories about these things are cannibalistic.
1: Right.
0: And a lot of Native American mythology that gets into that, and there's a core of truth to that, which I kind of believe there might be because of the stories I've heard throughout. We don't know if they're going to eat us, carry sweat in sleeping bags, or what happened. You know, we don't know. So we're there ready to shoot our way if we have to. We'd all be deaf now if we had to, because it was a small shelter.
1: Right.
0: They didn't crash in after us. I'm sure they could have. I don't know if those guns would have done us any good. We had them anyway. So it's a little frightening to start with, but then after that, you realize they didn't come in. They didn't eat us. We ran it out. We're going to go back. Let's go back and take some more tape recorders and see what we can do. So that's kind of how it started.
1: So when you approached a reporter, and this guy was a total skeptic. He figured that, you know, he came up to the camp, according to our conversations, he was going to debunk the whole thing. Tell us what happened when he got to the camp.
0: Well, he was, we didn't know it. We thought he was our friend. He was out, he became my friend later on. But at the time, he was going through our backpacks when he was out walking. He was looking for wires. He's looking for which one of the guys could do this that maybe isn't here now. But who's fooling who? Because he couldn't find any signs other than the big, huge tracks that left and the recordings that we were making. So that's the only evidence he could find of anybody around. There wasn't anybody else around. It's really a remote area. So he remained a skeptic for a long time, trying to figure out who was doing this to us. Finally, he realized, you know, so he passed away in 2012, I'll bury it. He became a good friend of mine. We started talking about this subject in conferences and places and playing our sounds. Without him, I wouldn't be doing this today, because he really promoted me writing my book and me doing what I'm doing now. And I'm glad he did, because it's been a real interesting chapter of my life, let's put it that way.
1: Absolutely. What was his reaction when he realized that no one was, you know, pulling his leg, as it were?
0: Well, his reaction was, could this be real? But he wanted to his dying day, I think, to find somebody that could have been hoaxing that, because he thought it would make a better story if he could figure out how they did it. If you're 8 miles back in there, there's no signs of anybody else, and they don't leave anything but their big tracks, and so he's kind of hoping that in the back of his mind that somebody would come forward and say, hey, I was fooling you guys, but that couldn't happen because nobody was fooling us, and we know each other, we're all Christian guys, we all went to church. We realized, you know, there's something going on here that's very, very unusual. But we kept it kind of to ourselves for a while. He's the one that came out. He was on this In Search Of program and several different little series years ago to reveal this, because he kind of had the evidence that supports that these things exist. And, you know, you can see the film, or the Patterson film, taken from Bluff Creek in 1967. You couple that with the sounds that we recorded, and the vocalizations establish that these things have a hyoid bone, which, again, is unique to humans.
1: Right.
0: So what DNA has been done, the mitochondrial DNA, the female maternal side, is showing human, mostly human. And you put that, they cannot find the nuclear DNA, which is what determine the male counterpart. That brings us right into celestial intervention into the genome of those incredible primates.
1: And you know, it's interesting, so far with the elongated skulls, we have not been able to find nuclear DNA. We've only been able to get mitochondrial DNA, the female side of the equation. So we have no idea what these elongated skulls that are in Peru with, you know, the sagittal crest like you're talking about, we don't know the origin of them. I mean, we have our hypothesis is that these are Nephilim, but we really don't know. Ron, tell me about the time, I know you've caught glimpses of them, but your daughter, for lack of a better way of saying it, I mean, she saw the whole thing, the full Monty, as it were. Tell us about that.
0: Well, we were up there, just her and I, and we hiked there, actually. So we were sitting there eating at the stove. We recycled sitting there, and we had our backs turned to the forest over this way behind us, obviously. And she got up to get a paper towel or something, and she looked back, and here's this thing sitting there about 70 feet away, measured the next morning. And she got a full glimpse of it. No neck, just stood there and looked at her, a male. She said she thought at first it just looked like a tall black basketball player, for a better term.
1: Wow, wow.
0: And it turned, it's something that was broad shoulders. She said, no, it turned, it's like they don't have a neck. They do have a neck, but when they turn, their whole body turns. And that's what it did. It went in behind the into the forest. But she's had other things happen to her, too. She's got glimpses of them, or views of them, three different times, plus other things, too, mysterious things. So, we've all had these mysterious things happen. And again, that plus took me into quantum physics, because that's how that answers quantum physics, if you can get your head around it, which,
1: right,
0: by the way, you can't.
1: Yeah, I get it, right.
0: Yeah, tell me how far it is in the universe. Somebody tell me that. If everything's measurable, like quantum physics says, no. Classical science is what I've been dealing with all these years, because I speak with scientists who are trying to put this into the Gigantopithecus blackie, which was found in Asia, and they think it went extinct. They're trying to say, well, it didn't go extinct. It came across the land bridge. It's been here. It's inbred with the Native Americans. That brings me to another point about them not helping the thing. I think over the eons that they have been diluted down, some of them, into being more human-like than others, because if they have 23 chromosomes, which are the pair, instead of 24 like a normal primate, say normal, we're primates, but we have 23 pairs of chromosomes that allows us to breed with each other. If these things are interbreeding with the indigenous people, then that would give them the human side more, coming more and more into focus, in my opinion.
1: Okay, then that's very interesting. Let me ask you something. We covered this in our Watchers series. I forget which number it was, but you told us on the record, and it was really an exclusive. You had never come on the record and told anybody else about what you discovered. You discovered some very, very large footprints. Tell us about that.
0: Well, for years I wouldn't even talk about how big they got.
1: Right.
0: So the average one around our camp was 19 to 20 inches, something like that. We did find a little 9-inch track with an 18-inch track in the snow there once.
1: Wow.
0: But away from camp, up on the ridge, we ran across these tracks of 25 and a half inches long, 13 feet between them. LA. My gosh, that thing has to be 15 feet tall.
1: Yeah.
0: How does it stay hidden? How does it stay out of sight? How does it do this? That was amazing to find that. We found four tracks from over these rockways into just oblivion, and couldn't find it anymore. But four different tracks, 13 feet apart, 25 and a half inches long.
1: That's a really big fella. There was a woman that emailed me a while back, and she talked about, first of all, the backstory is she lived right next to Canadian wilderness federal land. So, you know, the house was like right next door to wilderness country, you know, no farms, nothing. But about a mile away from her, across this field, marshland, whatever, her neighbor was there. And so it was a beautiful spring morning, late spring morning, and she goes out and just kind of, you know, enjoying the day. And she looks around, and across the field, her neighbor is hanging wash on a line, and she sees it. So between her and the neighbor, about 50 yards in front of her, a Bigfoot materialized behind a bush. She watched it come in. She was like dumbstruck. How is this possible? She watched it come in. It looked at the woman across the field hanging the wash for maybe 2 to 3 minutes, whatever, and then it dematerialized again. Have you heard anything like that, and what are your thoughts?
0: Yes, I have. I heard it several times over the years. So it used to be years ago, I just took those off my table, you know.
1: Right. I'm not talking about that, right?
0: I started hearing from very credible people that they saw the thing vanish, you know, it pixelized like in the Predator.
1: Yeah, that's Terminator. The one. Yeah, Terminator, Predator, right.
0: And there's a law in quantum physics that will allow that. We are vibration. We are energy at the very most minute subatomic level. We are just energy, all of us, everything. So if you can manipulate that energy to go out of our light frequency, which is very, very limited, what we see is only because of light. God is light, by the way. We only see in our three-dimensional paradigm. but there's more dimensions. According to quantum physics, there's at least 11, maybe more. They don't know, probably innumerable amount. If you can, if something can manipulate energy, and I believe these things, in fact, I think just about anything from the cosmos can probably do that, or they wouldn't even be able to travel here and back. But they, I mean, energy can go faster than the speed of light. There's one for you. Einstein said it can go faster than the speed of light, but no, he's wrong. Your thoughts can go faster than the speed of light. If you get into the electrons and photons in the smallest part of the cell, you know, that's how telepathy works. That's how we are made. And God created everything. Is that correct?
1: Yeah, of course.
0: So if he were made in his image, we're made to be creators. And I think our words create. So I think we've got to watch what we say. And say something nice, don't say anything at all.
1: Bingo.
0: I've done version of Anders. But, you know, it's just that if you get into how things really work in the quantum field, you get out of your fixed paradigm you've been taught since you were in grammar school about classical science, how everything has to be that way, you'll find out that that's how the universe works. And that's Einstein, Bohr, Tesla, all these guys were into this over 100 years ago. That science has kind of gotten put in the back burner because classical science don't even want to get their head into it. They can't explain it, but it's there. And if you get a quantum physics 101 or something like that, you know, and just start looking into it, it's not that hard. You can't totally understand it, but at least you understand that there's more going on than meets the eye.
1: And I would agree with that. I think what quantum physics does is acknowledge the supernatural worldview. What I mean by that, to us it's supernatural, to those living in that dimension, it's natural, which is why when angels come here and they manipulate space, time, matter, and energy, they do it because it's natural for them. To us it becomes miraculous. But getting back to the woman who had the sighting, I mean, she was completely blown away by what she had seen. And, you know, she called me and gave me her testimony, which was incredible. I got to take a hard break here. We're at the bottom of the hour. But before I do, let me just read a testimony from our sponsor. And hang on there, Ron. I'll get back to you in just a second. Hello, LA. I wanted to send you this review regarding Jingos and how well it really works. I rent a room out of my home, and this current roommate works for a major shipping company driving long haul. He came home with black grease on his work shoes. And with having white carpets, you can only imagine. 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I ordered a small spray bottle to try out Jingos, and wow, it really does work and does what it claims to do. Please take a look at my pictures of proof. Thank you for sharing with us this amazing product, and that's from Leslie. 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This stuff really works. Another testimony. If you've got a testimony for it, please shoot me an email at la@lamarzulli.net. Hang right here. We'll see you on the other side of the break.
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1: And we're back, ladies and gentlemen. We've had some technical difficulties with the lighting, and I apologize for that. Also, some of the sound has been garbled a little bit. Welcome to Skype, but we're doing our best that we can, and we have very slow interconnection on the windswept plains of Oklahoma, so I apologize for that. But our guest for the entire hour has been Ron Moorhead. He is the author of two books, Sierra Sounds, and it's a fascinating book. I have read that one. Quantum Bigfoot, I have not been able to read it yet. The copy that you sent me, by the way, Ron, burned in the fire. So, But I want to address something. Behind me, you see the controversial Patterson, you know, Gimli Patterson Bigfoot. What are your thoughts on that? Because I know you had contact with Mr. Gimley. Is that correct?
0: Yes, I've known Bob since 1978. Yeah, the film has been studied probably second only to the Kennedy assassination. I mean, it's set the Russians, 100%. It's a real Bigfoot. Our forensic studies here show it's 100% a real Bigfoot. The muscle, when you blow that up, you put the filters and all that stuff, you see the muscles moving, you see everything. It's not a man in a monkey suit.
1: No, I agree. And
0: why would they put breasts on it anyway? And you see that very obviously. So they were very fortunate to have got up on it like that and got that picture. Roger Patterson, as you know, passed away. But Bob is still with us. I just talked to him just a couple days ago, actually.
1: Wow.
0: I was at the Featherweight this last weekend, and he's a friend of mine. And I trust his pretty much. He's a cowboy. He's done the reason.
1: And same thing with Patterson. Patterson went to his grave. You know, I mean, the last minute, well, it's all a hoax. No, I mean, he went to his grave. He knew what he saw. And this is what drives me nuts about this. It doesn't matter how much evidence we have, you know, pointing at that. You can have, you know, 25 and a half inch footprints, and you can have the Gimley Patterson film, and you've got eyewitness after eyewitness after eyewitness, and that the scientific community goes, no, you really didn't see that, and the skeptic won't believe until, of course, you know, we bring in a body. And I don't think that's going to happen because they're way too smart for that. Your thoughts?
0: Well, then you throw the language into it, and that
1: Bingo.
0: Creates enough.
1: Exactly.
0: Well, no, come on. It's hard enough to believe they could be out there, much less can they talk. Well, these things have been known since 1924 when Albert Austin was supposedly kidnapped by a male and taken to a place in Canada. He was held there for 6 days, and his report was that they were chattering amongst themselves, chattering rapidly. That's what our sounds are.
1: That's exactly what they are. They're incredible.
0: John Green wrote about that in his book, The Apes Among Us. And anyway, I researched that thoroughly up there with my plane, flew into that canyon up there into Toba Inlet and did all that. Then you've got the Fred Beck story, who is Mount St. Helens, who supposedly shot one, but they never could find the body. He went back into, like 30 different deputies, because but he went to his grave saying they were paranormal. Why? I found out. Because 2 years prior to that, these things were messing with this mining camp there by Mount St. Helens, the base called Lake Canyon. And these things were messing with them for a couple of years. We've been seeing them popping on in the prints. Well, they followed the prints one time. Those prints just stopped. Okay?
1: Yeah, that doesn't happen.
0: What happened? But then this happened to me. My daughter saw one morning. We found his trackway, and we followed it, and the tracks just stopped. This was in 2009, and that just, all of a sudden, okay, what's going on? Could I look in the trees? Could I jump to a tree? No, the tree's too small to hold something that heavy, because it was making prints down on the ground, but we couldn't even make an indent. This thing was massive. And I looked for a rock, could have jumped over the brush. What happened? Couldn't find prints anywhere. And that brought it to my life. Well, these people aren't all crazy.
1: Right, right.
0: Stuff is happening, and how does it happen? It happens because of energy change. Somehow they can change their energy and manipulate it. If you can find the frequency of anything, you can change matter. And I believe that's the rule, the God's rule, that Jesus was using for his miracles. Because it's not miracles, it's just understanding quantum physics and not how to work. I mean, that's what he tried to tell us to do. But people say, in the name of Jesus, all my life I've been raised in church, and they say, in the name of Jesus, heal, whatever, nothing happens. Sometimes it does, sometimes it doesn't. What's it really mean, in the name of Jesus? It means following his word, what he's telling you to do, following the core of what his teachings was. If you get into the core of his teachings, then you can say in the name of Jesus, because you're staying through that same core of belief. And I think that's so important. If you can do that, you'll get results. Because we have to get the heart in coherence, go into the right vibration, get in the feeling of it all, and you can make things happen.
1: Yeah, I have a slightly different take on that. I'm not going to get into that right now, but I would respectfully differ with you a little bit about that. But, I mean, that's a three-hour conversation, and I don't want to go down that rabbit hole right now. So let me move on. There was an incident that happened over the weekend, which I called you about. because having followed your work and studying Bigfoot ever since I was a kid, kind of like you, we're kind of close to the same age. I just went when we were on this trail, and let me just tell the story, and then I'll get your feedback on it. So we're in an undisclosed location. We're filming, and we're in this one area. We're looking for an ancient chamber, which is thousands of years old, and we eventually found the chamber. But we're in this woodland, which is at least, I don't know, maybe well over 100 acres. And there's a river right next to it. There's a lot of bottomland, a lot of soggy bottomland, like perfect habitat. We saw fresh evidence of beaver dams. Beaver was gnawing through a tree. All that was, you know, we uncovered. So we're on these paths and we're trying to find the chamber. We finally come on some signage in the middle of nowhere in the woods. And this was a very interesting site. It had rock walls that went on for a half a mile dead straight. We tried to pick up one of the granite boulders. Three guys, we could kind of move it, but there's no way we could pick it up. It was only this big, maybe like about 2 feet, you know, round, something like that. And but there were much, much larger slabs and stones in these walls. And there was no, I mean, it wasn't agriculture. It wasn't to herd, you know, a corral for goats or cows. It was just incredibly random. Really strange. And the signage even talked about, well, we're not sure who built these and why. So we're walking along this one path, right? And all of a sudden, we see a stack of stones. And I kind of look at that and I'm going, well, that's kind of interesting. But, you know, Boy Scouts could do that. So I let it go. So we walk a little further and I see something and I go, okay, everybody stop, because I'm leading the group. And across the path is about a 5-inch sapling, and it's not broken, it's bent. And I look over at the bend in the tree, and the bend in the tree is about 3 feet off the ground, and the tree, remember, it's a 5-inch sapling, and the tree has been twisted. You can see the all the fibers of the tree. Someone took the tree and went like that and twisted it. And we all know that human beings can't do that. In fact, two or three, we tried to do that. It was just a joke, just absolute joke. We couldn't move it one way or the other. So I called you that night and I said, Ron, this is what we discovered. What did you tell me?
0: I forgot what I told you. we had the same thing up there. We had actually a branch that big around, twisted off at the spring, laid up on top of our shelter, and it was green. We like this. They put it there because we re-roofed the shelter. So they have incredible strength, but they also have inhuman strength. I mean, these things.
1: I agree. Yeah.
0: They can do that stuff. So what did I tell you? I forgot now.
1: Well, no, you basically just said that it was a Bigfoot. That the sighting that we saw, this was evidence of Sasquatch in the area. I gotta tell you, the whole place, it was like. And I, you know, okay, LA, you've got a vivid imagination. Okay, I get that, right? But the entire place was like going back in time in a way. It was weird. It was really, we spent 3 hours wandering around in this forest before we found the chamber. In fact, we went by it almost twice. We kind of got close to it and then, well, it can't be here. We would turn around and go back. You know, and it was really odd, very, very strange. And then, of course, when we found this thing, my wife, Peggy, goes, oh, great, Bigfoot. You know, it's just like the last thing she wanted to hear. But there was, down by the river, there was just this, you know, bottomland, very marshy, lots of ferns. I mean, in my opinion, from what I know about it, it'd be a great habitat. It could hide in there very, very easily. But the fact that the 5-inch sapling was bent at the three foot above the ground and then twisted. I mean, it wasn't like hacked, it wasn't broken, it was twisted. It was broken and then twisted. And I was blown away by what I saw.
0: I've also saw them weave things, weave limbs. I've seen this over in Russia, Siberia, actually, where I was over there with the Dr. Benenickel, and they had military took us there, but it was just an unusual formation that something had weaved these things together, which was inhuman the way it was done. So. Right. This, the some very strange anomalies associated with these beings, and they do it with their strength, they do it with their something else.
1: Well, we're in Oklahoma, and there's a gentleman that actually gave me a picture through a friend of his sighting, and it's just a great photo. He was a conservationist, game warden, you know, whatever. I'm not sure his exact title, but he's got a photo of this thing, and it's like it sort of rivals the Gimli photo. I mean, it's like the real deal, in my opinion. And he had encounters with this thing, and so he wants to take me back there, but he hasn't called me back, and I'm very eager to go back. And
0: I'll be back there. I'll be there speaking in Kenobi on October 6th and 7th, something like that.
1: Okay.
0: If you work out something, maybe I can make my reservation chance.
1: So. I think that would be fantastic. Let's see if we can hook up. It'd be great to spend.
0: Well, I'm there. I mean, you know, people think, it's so wild here. No, these things are being reported everywhere.
1: Everywhere.
0: Now. They are all multiplying, and you got to wonder what the in line, what the reason for them is, what's going on. I think we're going to get inundated here one of these days with the UFOs. We're going to see aliens. They're going to show themselves more, and I think our media is indoctrinating them.
1: It is
0: to accept it.
1: I know.
0: So
1: yeah. Let me break in on you here real quick, because oftentimes with reporting of UFO sightings, what we see is Bigfoot is reported. In other words, people will see a UFO, and along with that, they'll have a sighting of Bigfoot in the same exact area by multiple witnesses. So they seem to be in tandem with one another. And of course, I believe this is all sourced from the dark side. You talked to me once about watching these things run and how fast they were. Tell me about that.
0: Human fast. You can't imagine anybody running that fast. It's like a train going by you. They're so fast. You think something that big wouldn't be so agile, but they're stealthy, they're bigger, they're stronger, they're everything that really we aren't. They could eat us up, they could kill, they could take over if they were commanded to do so or had in them. But I don't think they're all bad. I think some are possibly on the good side, not the
1: worst
0: side.
1: I hope so.
0: Well, the ones we encountered could have had us any time.
1: So I know. That's unbelievable.
0: But we also have guardian angels. I tell people just keep your guard up because you don't know what you're dealing with out there.
1: Right.
0: Some are bad. There's some that are on the Solomon Islands, they say they're cannibalistic or used to be. The Paiutes have a cannibalistic story. You know, they were eating them. That's why they got in a war with them. You get all these stories about that going on. So you only hear about the ones that come, the people that back some of their family, the purpose at all. Well, the ones that didn't come back, well, they got to say. They might have got ate up. You know?
1: There was a story that was in the news. I actually blogged about it. Wasn't that long ago. And it talked about, I think the boy was either two or three. So let's say 3 years old. He goes missing in sub-freezing temperatures or right around freezing temperatures. He's gone for like 3 days. And when questioned by the park rangers and you know the authorities essentially, remember it's a three-year-old with a very limited vocabulary. And they found him in a thicket and he had some scratches on, but he was okay. And they said, well, you know, how did you survive out here? And the boy said, a bear helped me.
0: Yeah, I remember that story.
1: Yeah, when you hear that, where do you go?
0: Was it a bear?
1: Obviously it wasn't.
0: I never really know everything. But that's very questionable. I mean, what kind of bear saves a little kid? It's usually a snack for him, you know?
1: Yeah.
0: So. there's good stories like that that turn out well, and that's a good thing. But there's also those stories you hear about in David Palaides' 411 series, you know, where they find them in very unusual circumstances somewhere else. They don't know the answer. He does never come out and say Bigfoot related because he don't know that. He's a retired detective, and he just gives you the facts and only the facts. So. It's interesting, but a lot of the missing people that have turned up missing, the hub of their missing people are right where our Sierra camp is.
1: Wow.
0: That's interesting. He's always cautioning me about going up there because we don't even know, as even though we all came out of this okay, we don't know what they were, if they were just trying to get us to trust them or something like that and lead us into something bad. We don't know. We don't know. We don't know what they were saying. We only know it's gibberish. It is a language by the human definition language, which means there's a morpheme stream of so many words that make up a sapient sentence, like we have. Like
1: sure.
0: I hope I'm talking like that now.
1: I hope so, too. You are. You're doing great.
0: We do it very rapidly. And it's just a phenomenal thing. And what's going to come of it is our speculation.
1: You know, when I read David Pilates' book, and look, I've been studying all this stuff since I was like 16. Secrets of the Great Pyramids and I mean, all sorts of books on UFOs and shapeshifters and Carlos Castaneda. I mean, I've always been a student of the supernatural, of the arcane. When I got the Pilates book, and this is maybe 2 or 3 years ago, I could read about one or two stories, and then I put the book down. I don't want to hear this. That's enough. It was so upsetting to me. And I know that he stated on the record that he will no longer go into a national forest without an armed guard. And frankly, I don't blame him, because the stories are harrowing. Let me just give you one, sort of a composite. A woman is hanging wash on a line. We'll go back to that story, right? And she's got her little four-year-old next to her, and she turns and hangs a sheet or a shirt, whatever, on the clothesline, looks back, the kid's gone. So she calls the authorities, they come out, they try to find the kid. It goes on for 3 days, sub-zero temperatures. They find the child in a higher elevation, like a mile or two away from the house. There's no way the kid could get there on his own without his shoes on. Yeah, that boy is one of the lucky ones. Oftentimes, the people are never, ever found. And I mean, there's just no trace. Your thoughts?
0: There's also people being abducted and being returned. I know some that claim that, and they just don't want to talk about it. Just it's too frightening to put their heads back into this. My thoughts are, well, I don't know what the thoughts are. I didn't investigate like David did, but I know David Pilates fairly well, and I trust his judgment. He just won't get into what did it, because he doesn't know what did it. He won't speculate. He just tells you the facts. Forestry Service, however, is covering a lot of this stuff up. They won't give you what all is going on, just like so much the government doesn't do. I think there's all kinds of issues that their government knows about that not revealing it to us. So my thoughts on some of that stuff is just, it leaves you right where the book leaves you. You don't know what did it. You can only imagine, but I did talk to a guy just not too long ago, that he's probably within 15 miles of where Sierra Camp is. He hunts it, I mean, 15 years. Are you hearing me okay?
1: I'm hearing you. You're kind of fading out. State that last sentence again, okay?
0: He's been hunting there with an attorney friend of his for about 15 years.
1: Okay.
0: And he told me about witnessing, he's been having some encounters with Bigfoot. He got a hold of me because he's seen something just too incredible. And we're getting that cloaking thing, which he didn't want to tell me that, but he made a hang up on it or something. Because once you see one disappear and someone tells you that, that's...
1: Yeah.
0: You know, they're... Anyway, he also witnessed a UFO hovering in the daytime.
1: There you go.
0: And we have seen something, I call it a UFO because it's unidentified. I don't know what it is, but it's definitely controlled. A big blue ball looked like the moon coming down behind the trees up there. And that's just one thing. We hear these incredible sounds and you can't find the source of them. And this is in the daytime sometimes, too. A big humming sound like a tuning fork, like that right above you, looking up. You don't see anything. But again, we only see within certain parameters. And that's unfortunate. We think we're seeing everything, but we're only seeing what the light allows us to see.
1: There was a story told to me by a gentleman, and you may know this story. If it sounds familiar, you know, chime in. But these two firemen, apparently, were with this one particular Bigfoot researcher and with this woman. And the woman apparently had a communication with these creatures. This is up in your neck of the woods. It was up in Oregon or Northern California. And So these firemen were joking around, you know, they're gonna go up and see Bigfoot, ha ha ha ha ha. And they get up there and they are terrified. They don't even see it, but they all of a sudden they're hit with this wave. And this guy told me they ran down the mountain crying like little school children. And then this gentleman and this woman went into where the Bigfoot were. And he told me it was like walking through molasses. He said it was like, and this is where it gets quantum Bigfoot. It was like time, everything stopped and they could barely move. But they finally got, you know, to them, and then they had an encounter with them. I mean, they didn't sit down and have a meal or anything, but they were there. I find that just absolutely astounding. But we're running out of time. Wrap it up. Tell us where we can get the books. Fascinating stuff, and thanks for coming on the record.
0: Yeah, I will. But by the way, that same incident happened to me, a wall that you can't get through. It's not fear, you just can't move anymore. It's like you're paralyzed.
1: Right.
0: Somehow, way of doing that. Anyway, there's theories on that. My books are on my website, ronmoorhead10.com, or bigfootsounds.com. It's to my website, The Quantum Bigfoot, which is this book right here. And I just happen to have these in my hand.
1: Hold it up. Hold it up again. Just hold it there steady. Yeah. There you go. Very cool cover. Quantum Bigfoot.
0: This one is actually called Voices in the Wilderness.
1: Okay.
0: It's my chronicle. It comes with a CD too, which as I get to the context of sound, you can hear the sound. This one, I didn't mention this before, but it's bringing science and spirituality back together. I don't say together, I say back together, because that's where Einstein was and all this stuff. He couldn't get his head around quantum physics either. But it's in the scriptures, how Jesus did his miracles, I think how it's supported by the laws of quantum physics. And it is how the universe works, how everything works.
1: Ron Moorhead, thanks so much for coming on the record. Always good to see you.
0: He says hello. I just talked to him a while ago. Actually, we just came back from an expedition in Death Valley.
1: Okay.
0: We're checking out some stuff down there.
1: Wow.
0: It's a lot of fun. Thanks for having me on. I'm honored. Good to see you again. I'll give my best to Peggy.
1: Absolutely.
0: And I'll see you in October when I come back there.
1: That's all the time we have for today. Remember, folks, I'll see you on the air or in the air. Thanks for watching.

islands of the Gulf of Mexico, a mysterious group of people who are called the Mound Builders constructed monuments like we see in Cahokia, Poverty Point, or perhaps the most enigmatic of them all, the Circle Mound and the Octagon Mound, right here in Newark, Ohio. Join us as we explore the mysteries of the ancient Mound Builders.

We're in Moundsville, West Virginia, at the Grave Creek Mound, and we're in the museum right now, ready to exit and see the burial mound. We just inquired with the resident archaeologist about the giant skeletons, the Grave Creek stone, where he said that there was no record of it. The stone is no longer displayed at the museum. And inquiring about the giant skeletons, he said that there was no record of it, there was no photographic evidence of it, and he really had no knowledge of it ever existing. Just before going out, we find a lithograph on this wall showing the giant skeleton of the once museum that was cut into the mound, displaying the giant skeleton.

Coming to you from an undisclosed location somewhere on the windswept prairies of Oklahoma, I'm your intrepid host, L.A. Marzulli. This is the New Acceleration Radio, right here on KGRA.

Hey folks, thanks for tuning in to Acceleration Radio. We are now over 102,000 people on YouTube, which is absolutely incredible. We don't monetize any of our shows because the moment we monetize them, they're not suitable for all advertisers, LA. This is basically censorship. And the question is, how long will we be able to continue on YouTube and other platforms before we're taken down altogether? Because we have a conservative thought. Because we look at things from a biblical, prophetic, conservative viewpoint. And because of that, you know, free speech is great as long as it's the speech that I want to hear. But if it's conservative or Christian, oh, two strikes. And if you mention Jesus, that's three, so you're out of here. But, you know, most of us know that the vitriol against the Jewish people has been going on literally for centuries. And there's a reason for this before I jump in and talk about this hero, the man who basically stopped the carnage. There's a reason for the hatred of the Jewish people. And it hails back to the Genesis 3:15 narrative, which states, the offspring of the serpent will be at war with the offspring of the woman. He will crush your head, you will bruise his heel. If we don't understand Genesis 3:15, which in my opinion is literally the overarching theme of the entire biblical prophetic narrative, then we don't understand really what's going on throughout the passages of the Bible. For instance, Genesis 6, the Tower of Babel, the destruction of Sodom and Gomorrah, and finally the mandate to eliminate everyone in the so-called promised land. And these, by the way, are all Nephilim tribes. But if we don't understand Genesis 3:15, when we get to those passages, we, in my opinion, we have no idea of what is really going on there. So all that being said, we jump over to modernity, the present day, and what we see is this anti-Semitism everywhere. I mean, it's just rearing its ugly head like it did in the 30s. So it's just unprecedented that we're seeing this after the Holocaust and everything else. There is a reason for it, and it's this. There's a supernatural explanation, and you won't hear this from Fox News or CNN or any, because they always leave the supernatural out of the equation. But without the supernatural, in my opinion, how are we supposed to figure out what's going on? So as a frank supernaturalist, this is what's happening. From the line of Abraham comes Messiah. We know that. Because Abraham is tapped out, and I believe it's the pre-incarnate Christ who says, from your seed all the nations of the earth will be blessed. So the fallen cherub, Hasatan, Satan, the dragon, I prefer to call him a dragon because that's what his true form, I believe, was, and that's what he is. So the dragon gets wind of this. He's been waiting to see where the seed of the woman is actually going to manifest. And finally, once Abraham is tapped out, he knows. And that's when we begin to see this full press to destroy Abraham's seed. And of course, we can take a look at that when we go down, when Moses is raised up basically to take the people out of Egypt. Why does Pharaoh get up on a Monday morning and decide to kill all the male babies of the Hebrews? Why does he decide to do that? Because he knows he's being whispered to by the dragon. Egypt is a full-blown occult, is under a full-blown occult paradigm at that time. So it's nothing new. Pharaoh is being told by the dragon what to do, and so he does this. And the carnage must have been unbelievable. But Moses, most of us know the story, Moses is sheltered and eventually leads the Israelites out of bondage to Egypt. But what's happening here is through the centuries, because the line of Messiah comes from the seed of Abraham, specifically from a tribe of Judah, because of that, they are hated. There's a supernatural dynamic here that is always overlooked. The hatred stems from the fact that salvation, Messiah, Yeshua, Jesus, comes from the line of Abraham, specifically the tribe of Judah. That's why the vitriol, because the dragon knows his kingdom was taken from him at the cross. Game over. Game over. It is finished? Yes, it was finished. One of the seven sayings that Jesus utters on the cross. It is finished. Absolutely incredible. And at that point, it was finished. The dragon had no idea that by killing him, he would lose his kingdom. But by killing him, in fact, he did lose his kingdom. And it has been now taken back, and we know that. So
what we see with the anti-Semitism, the hatred of the Jewish people, in my opinion, is supernatural. It goes back to the seed war, Genesis 3:15, and carries right over into modernity, which is absolutely incredible when you think about that. So, jumping into this, the combat vet who stopped the synagogue shooter, because he rushed him and was yelling at him, the shooter panicked, looked at him, and freaked out. What a coward, huh? What a little weasel. He goes in, he's armed, he's just going to start shooting people because he's a nutcase, because he's full of hate. And when the moment he's attacked, we find out exactly what this guy really is made of. Nothing. Jello, essentially. The guy is nothing but a bowl of Jello. And he's chased to the car, and at this point, the shooter is joined by another man who has a gun, who's been given it to it by someone who's packing in the synagogue, an off-duty Border Patrol agent, and this guy shoots the car a couple of times, but the car speeds away. Later, this Jello head is apprehended, the alleged suspect. So the combat vet, did something supernatural happen there? It may have. People who heard him yell at the shooter said it sounded like more people were yelling. Is it possible? I'm not saying I'm going down with this, but is it possible that the Most High God sent a couple of angels alongside of this guy? So when he yelled, he was supernaturally charged. Is it possible that the shooter saw something else that hasn't been related yet? The bottom line is this man is an absolute hero and should be applauded, but let's move on. Monstrous regime. Folks, here's the bottom line. I will never, ever, ever go to Saudi Arabia. Of course, never say never. But I have no desire, and I would love to go there and see some of the sites. But because of what happens there, and because of this regime, and mass execution, and amputations, and hangings, and beheadings, and whippings, as you can see over here, it's medieval. It's going back into an era that is, in my opinion, is utterly barbaric. One of the 37 terrorists ruthlessly executed last week is said to have admitted to having sex with four of the others. So what they do is they torture someone, they torture the confession out of them, and then behead them. There was a young man who posted something up on WhatsApp, 19 years old, and they beheaded him. So, and then, of course, they take cranes, and they put wire between them, and they suspend the beheaded bodies so everybody can see them. They also crucified a man accused of God knows what. So this is barbaric to me. And what we need to ask ourselves, is this the face of Islam? Where is Ilhan Omar talking about this? Does she dare speak against this? Of course not. Where is some of the other congresspeople that are of Muslim faith? Where's Keith Ellison denouncing this? This has no place in our country. No place at all in our country. But it's okay over there. So here's the deal. For those of you who are thinking about going to Saudi Arabia, and I know Joel Richardson's going to lead a tour over there, I mean, good luck with that. I'll tell you one thing, and this was a story told to me by a gentleman who was on one of those oil Saudi Arabia, the oil thing. He was over there, United States oil rigs, and working in the oil industry. And what they do in Saudi Arabia, the pornography is completely outlawed. So if you have pornography, any type of pornography with you, your life is in grave danger. This man found it out firsthand. He had a magazine, and he had it hidden in his room. Well, the maid that came up and cleaned his room found the magazine, reported it to the authorities. This man was taken, and before anyone could do anything, he was literally caned over every inch of his body. His body was a mass of purple welts. They put him on the next plane and sent him back to the United States. He's lucky he escaped with his head. And, of course, the bottom line is, those scars, he'll bear those scars the rest of his life. So, look, I'm not condoning pornography in any way. As I said this before, it literally is barbed wire of the mind. And, in fact, it was a gentleman that wrote me this week having trouble with it. And you know what, folks, let's face it. A lot of guys, especially today, have trouble with pornography. We were in an undisclosed location. A lot of guys, especially today, have trouble with pornography. We were in an undisclosed location. Fritz Zimmerman and a man by the name of Dave Paxton, who was operating

0: with their legs up to their thighs. I mean, look, I'm no prude, folks, but that's soft pornography. I mean, that's what it is. And I know people will rail against that. So we are surrounded by soft porn. In other words, what was in Playboy magazines in the 50s is now being displayed in little placards in Walmart. And this is supposed to be okay. That's how far down the rabbit hole we are. And of course, I'm not condoning we go the other extreme, which is Saudi Arabia. Oh, you see something, we poke your eye out. You know, it's like, it's ridiculous. But this is a, in my opinion, a barbaric way to deal with this. And you can't legislate morality like this. I mean, human beings are garbage dumps, as my first mentor Wayne Kendall would say. They are garbage dumps. So we do things that we're ashamed of. And the answer to all this is a personal relationship with Yeshua, Jesus. And he's got the power to change us from the inside out. And that's the miracle of Christianity. Let me get a slurp here. I love this one. Wealthy elitist freak.
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0: out of the dark of the deep range and into the light of the deep strange. Come at the hour, come at the caravan to midnight, DEFCON 1, live from space. Good evening, caravanners. Happy Friday night. 28 August 2026 has arrived and is about to depart. I am John B. Wells, host of the program, your humble narrator and talk show guy. Glad you're here. President Trump signed an executive order today beginning the creation of a United States Space Academy. Oh, space cadets, for real. A new federal institution intended to prepare military and civilian leaders for America's expanding interest in space. There's plenty happening in Washington tonight. We'll get to the major headlines as we move through the program, but there's another story developing in Tennessee that leads directly into the conversation we are having tonight. Sevier County District Attorney, Attorney General Jimmy Dunn, the county's chief prosecutor, was arrested yesterday on multiple felony charges, including official oppression, official misconduct, retaliation for past action, coercion of a state witness, and civil rights intimidation. Gee, is that all? But consider the office itself. A district attorney carries enormous power. Prosecutors decide whether to bring the machinery of the state against another human being, what charges to pursue, what evidence to present, and whether someone may ultimately find himself standing before a judge with his liberty hanging in the balance. That kind of authority depends upon the judgment and integrity of the people exercising it. And the same is true when we move from the prosecutor's table to the bench. Judges carry enormous authority over the lives of people who come before them, which makes the qualifications for sitting behind that bench worth examining. And here's something I didn't know until we started digging into this. In 32 states, you can serve on the bench without a law degree. 17 states even allow non-lawyer judges to hear eviction cases. You could walk into a courtroom with everything on the line, and the person deciding the case may never have been to law school. Now think about that for a moment. The lawyers in the room are expected to know the law. The person before the court is expected to follow it. Yet in some courtrooms, the judge may never have been formally trained in it. And even a law degree tells us only so much. What qualifies someone to judge another person fairly? How much should they know? What kind of judgment should we expect from them? And when they put on the robe, whose standard are they using? Scripture addressed those questions thousands of years ago. Deuteronomy commands judges to judge justly and show no partiality. Leviticus warns against favoring someone because he is poor or deferring to someone because he is powerful. Second Chronicles reminds those entrusted with judgment to consider carefully what they are doing. And Jesus Christ himself says it plainly in John 7:24, quote, judge not according to the appearance, but judge righteous judgment. There's a phrase for tonight right there, righteous judgment. And righteous judgment requires a standard. Isaiah warned of a time when good would be called evil and evil would be called good, when darkness would be presented as light and light as darkness. Well, take a look around America today. We can watch the same event, read the same words, examine the same evidence, and somehow come away with completely different versions of what happened. Politics has become the new worldview. Worldview shapes how people understand right and wrong, and the men and women sitting behind the bench come from the same society the rest of us do. Some judges are elected, others appointed, and politics is part of both processes. Campaigns are fought, confirmations become political battles, and enormous amounts of money can flow into judicial elections. Then the robe goes on, and we expect all of that to stay outside the courtroom, but does it? When does interpretation become ideology, and what happens when politics bring influencing judgment? And when the judge gets it wrong, who judges the judges? Minister Fred Coulter returns to Caravan to Midnight tonight. We're going to go straight to Scripture to ask what righteous judgment actually requires. And what happens when justice is driven by political agenda instead of principle? So really, what happens when politics begins influencing judgment? And this isn't only about the people sitting behind the bench. We, that's you and me, make judgments every day. And Scripture holds us to the same standard. With us tonight for a monthly visit is Minister Fred Coulter. He spent more than six decades studying, teaching, and faithfully proclaiming the Word of God. Widely respected for his knowledge of Scripture, its original languages, historical context, and prophetic framework, he is the translator of the Holy Bible in its original order, a faithful version. So get a hold of your favorite beverage, pick out your favorite listening spot, sit back, strap in, and please stand by. This is Caravan.
1: John B. wants you to know about a very special product called Camelicious. 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Camel milk has a different protein profile than cow's milk. 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
5: This is L. Todd Wood. I'm the founder of CDM or CDM.press. We will have a big show up on our video, AFP Pods, Armed Forces Press, soon. Another Ukraine sit rep I did with Pete Labor today. We really delve into the total push for war on the continent, along with the lies coming out of the propaganda machine about what's happening in Ukraine on the ground, and about the reasons the war started and what's going on across Europe. So really try to understand exactly what's happening as they push us to nuclear war. 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

The information and opinions expressed on this program are those of our guests or the host. They are not necessarily those of station owners, operators or staff of any source of transmission. This is Caravan to Midnight, DEFCON 1. Tonight, who judges the judges? Stand by for feed.

0: 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You really will. Without further ado, here's the man, Minister Fred Coulter. Welcome back, Minister Fred. It's great to have you.
1: Okay, great. Thanks, John. I appreciate being able to be back, but it's amazing what happened just this week and today. We're going to talk about righteous judgment and how important that is. And we're looking right now at prophetic facts crushing in upon us. The stranger among you shall rise up very high above you, and you shall be brought down very low. We need to understand one thing about Mom Dani, mayor of New York City. He is a Muslim. He hates America. He hates American people. He hates American law. And his Muslim goal is to destroy New York City. And that's what he's right in the middle of doing. And that's because the people of New York have turned their back on God. They've turned their back on doing what is right. And they've suffered through a lot of things. There's a lot of crime, a lot of illegal sex, a lot of drugs and things like that there. And so all of these things are coming upon us as judgments from God. And one of the things that we have coming upon us is the incompetence of judges. And just today, there was a judge who released the main perpetrator of 9/11 from his conviction because he said he wasn't treated fairly. Now, we also have this. We need to understand why we have all of this silly judgment. And there's a book out called Suicidal Empathy. Now, what is suicidal empathy? Suicidal empathy is this. You reject right and wrong. You reject the truth of circumstances. You don't convict the perpetrator. As a matter of fact, you let them out. You let them out to repeatedly kill. And so you have what they have in North Carolina today, a black female judge let out 11 black men who had terrible criminal records, and one of them put to death a white woman by slitting her throat. Those who sell drugs, and as a matter of fact, Karen Bassett even said, well, we've got to get amphetamine to the homeless so that they can take care of themselves living in their homeless situation. Okay?
0: Really?
1: Then also, they just passed in Los Angeles to promote sex among the homeless. So
0: well,
1: now we're going to have open sex Sodom and Gomorrah, or sitting on a nest of eggs.
0: You know, Mr. Fred, I got to tell you, this mayor, Mom Donnie, I won't belabor this, but he's facing intense backlash for publicly mourning the death of Clarence Woodward, a man accused of a brutal meat cleaver murder. Meat cleaver, folks. While the mayor expressed deep sadness over Woodward's death in custody at Rikers Island, he notably failed to offer any public condolences for the victim, Jose Miranda. And the victim's family slammed the mayor's priority, describing his statement as a slap in the face to those grieving the unprovoked attack. Critics are questioning the mayor's focus on inmate welfare over the lives of innocent citizens killed in violent crime. So that was just a little something I wanted to toss in there just to, in support
1: of
0: what you're saying. Yeah.
1: Let me just talk. If anyone in New York State or New York City are listening, I want to talk to you heart to heart. I want to talk to you with God's word. I want you to understand that you are suffering the penalty of your sins. You're suffering the penalty of rejecting God. And you're suffering the penalty of abortion. And you're suffering the penalty of suicidal empathy by those who are in authority, where not only they coddle the evil ones, but like John just pointed out, those who slaughter and kill, they praise. Now, if that doesn't tell you that every one of you in New York City who voted for Mom Donnie, you better repent to God, and you better get your life straightened out, and you better quit all of your drugs and all of your illegal sex and all of the homosexuality and all of the Sodom and Gomorrah that's going on over there, because if you do not do it, I guarantee you by the word of God, I will tell you to your face, God will send plagues on New York City, and it won't be pleasant. Remember this one fact. There are more rats underneath the streets of New York City than there are people living in New York City. Now, what are you going to do if bubonic plague breaks out on New York City? It's happened in the past, because God is judge. God will judge for sin. God will judge for things where you reject truth. God will judge because of those who are put into judgeships and offices of authority to protect the people, to watch over the people, to help them prosper and do well, but they turn themselves into doing evil and are participants with all of the things that are evil and ongoing, just like the Hakeem Jeffries. He's got a prostitution ring in his district where they have so many prostitutes that the prostitutes can't even make any money. Now think about that. And think about how that is. And think about all of the abortions that have gone on because of women who have become hateful, who have become sexual slaves, who have become addicted to drugs, who have quit being women, who have quit raising children, who have gone against God, who have gone against men. And now look at the situation that you have there, and in Virginia, and in Seattle, and in Los Angeles, and in Portland. That's an amazing thing to happen. And all of these things are because of the judgment of God and the lack of truth and the lack of God's way among the people. Let me just give you an example. For those of you who consider yourself religious, for those of you who consider yourself Christian, for those of you who think that you're all safe because your minister has told you that the law has been done away or nailed to the cross, you have accepted a satanic lie. And that's why I said today we have gone from satanic brain lock into satanic mass insanity. And that's what we're facing. People who should be leaders are insane and bringing out insane practices and judgments and sentences.
2: The West Coast, 1,000 homeless people and all the
1: a lot of you don't think that he came for judgment, but he did.
2: And all the opioid crisis.
1: John said in the beginning, judge, righteous judge.
2: Those borders open, yeah. No matter what.
0: Well, that's right. It's best to read the scripture yourself rather than rely on one of your friend's interpretations. Because typically they're a little inaccurate, and all it takes is a small inaccuracy to change.
2: The border's open. You're just
0: No, we can't. Well, we're saved. Now, hold on. You're going to have to study a little more deeply. You can't maliciously sin. Everybody does it automatically. More to come. This is Caravan. We'll be right back with the minister.
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0: 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It's true. If you want something to go away, quit buying it, quit feeding it. The flip side to that coin is if you want something to grow, nourish it. People are getting tired of feeding the big tech monster, because what they get in return is shadow banning, overt banning, or suspension on social media. Big tech and its derivatives also try to financially soft kill. This is when someone wants to buy something, but they're prevented from doing it because their payment repeatedly fails. And of course, when the gateways do work, we pay for this convenience with fees. So, don't feed the monster. If you want or have ever wanted to join Caravan to Midnight by card or any other payment service and found you could not process your membership, just send a check or money order to CTM, P.O. 141288, Dallas, Texas 75214. Include a legibly written email, a phone number in case we need to reach you, and as soon as we see that info, your membership is activated, and you help turn the monster against itself.

0: how closely I study it, no matter how I take it apart, no matter how I break it down, it remains consistent.
1: Now, hear that.
2: I like it!
3: Well, we're in good spirits, but we're not going to get too wild with it. Minister Fred Coulter is in the house, so you can pick up right where you left off if you want to, Minister Fred.
4: Okay. Let's first of all get the source of all judgment and why. God made us in such a way that we are to choose. We'll look at that in just a minute. But we have to realize that God rules everything, everywhere, all of the time. All right? And God has given to everyone at conception what the Bible calls the spirit of man, which gives you consciousness, which gives you understanding, working with your brain, special cells for the brain, work with your heart for understanding so that you, number one, can have contact with God. And number two, you can know how to live your life. And number three, that you can live with other people peacefully because you keep the commandments of God. And many times I have told you, and I'll tell you again, you go over those Ten Commandments in Exodus 20, and you will see every one of them is based on love. The first four toward God, so you can love God. And how are we to love God? With all our heart, with all our mind, with all our soul, with all our being. Why? Because He has a plan for us. He has a plan for each one who come to Him His way and repent. That's why you need the book, From a Speck of Dust to a Son of God. How did you get here? What are you doing? Stop and think about your life right now. How are you living it? Are you really seeking God? Now, I want to tell you something which is a great handicap today, and that's all of this television and digital things that go on. People do not know how to think. People do not know how to study. People are corralled into a situation that everything is based upon emotion. Everything is based upon taking a medicine. Everything is based on following what they tell you on television. And they know how to addict people. They know how to addict the children. That's why the digital world, and I'll have more to say the next time that I come on, but the day is going to come when the whole world is going to be controlled, each one, individually, digitally, by Satan the devil. Now, that's just around the corner. But let's talk about what's going on right here, right now. First of all, we need to understand God is judge of all. Okay? And we also need to know that God will judge His people. Okay? And He says, the heavens shall declare His righteousness, for God Himself is judge. Now, here in Psalm 18, it makes it very clear about the law of God. And this is what is important. You need to be law-abiding. You can't be lawless. Because if you're lawless, or you reject the laws of God, and you accept the laws of men, then you have a poor substitute for truth, because the word of God is truth, okay? God is judge of all the earth, because as God, His way is perfect, all right? Don't you want a perfect model to follow? Don't you want a perfect way to go? Don't you want a perfect way to lead your life? Well, God gives it in His Word. That's why.
1: I just love what Trump does. Okay.
4: The substance of righteous judgment. Thus, His love is why God is judge. When we come before God, we need to realize that. We need to understand that. Okay? The fact is, God says He loves judgment. Isaiah 61:8. Everything that God does is righteous. For the Lord is righteous in all of His ways and loving in all of His works. Now, that is if you come to God His way. That is if you seek God with all your heart, mind, and soul and being. See, it is God you come to, not the priest, not the minister, not the church, not the building. God between you and God on your knees. Okay? Now, a lot of you out there have smartphones, and that's good. But just think of this. It doesn't matter who you are, where you are, if you get on your knees and sincerely pour your heart out to God, confess your sins, and sin is a transgression of the laws of God. Okay? That means you're lying, you're cheating, you're swearing, you're rebellion against your parents, you're hating people, you're cheating people, you're stealing. All of those are against the Ten Commandments. So you confess your sins to God and repent of them, and He'll forgive you. Okay? Now, we also are told the judgment of God, the judgments of God, or of the Lord, are true and righteous all together. Now, that means this. Even the judgment of correction, true and righteous, though it's painful and difficult to go through because you need to repent of your sins. We need to understand that. Most of religion is to make you feel good and be a goody-two-shoe. Well, you can't be a goody-two-shoe in the sense of the world, the sense of the word, if you are really not following the laws of God. Because, you see, where there is no law, there's no transgression. That's why there are sins, because there are people transgress them. Okay? Now, here's what God wants people to do. Okay? He says this, let them each one, this is for those who go against God, okay? Let them each one turn from his evil way and from the violence of his hands. Now, you stop and think about that. Look at your life, okay? Think about what you're doing. Think about where you're going. Think about the sins that you have done. And the greatest sins are neglecting God. The greatest sins are taking His name in vain. And if you have idols or rosary, those things are idols. God doesn't want that. Okay? So He says, and from the violence that is in their hands. Who knows? God may repent and have pity and turn away His fierce anger so that we do not perish. Okay? Now, this is given by the king of Nineveh when Jonah came to them and said, repent. Okay? So we need to understand that it has to be the way that God wants, and God's way, God's laws, and so forth. All right? Now, let's continue on with what we have here. Okay?
3: Absolutely.
4: Okay. Now, let's look at why things are the way that they are. Let's come to Isaiah 29. Okay? Isaiah 29. Okay? That's quite a thing. Here's what we have done. And just look at it. Look at it on a worldwide basis. Look at it everywhere that there is. Okay? Okay? Isaiah 29, verse 9. Be stunned and amazed. Blind your eyes and be blind. They are drunk, but not with wine. They stagger, but not with strong drink. For the Lord has poured out upon you the spirit of deep sleep and has closed your eyes. He has covered the prophets and your rulers and the seers, okay? And the vision of all become to you like the words of a book that is sealed, and no one can understand it. That's why you need the true word of God. So anyway, because this people draws near me with their mouths and their lips honor me, but their worship of me is made up by the traditions of men learned by rote. That's exactly what the Catholic Mass is. Perfect, right there. Traditions of men claiming they're doing something for God, but they're not. Okay? Therefore, he says, that's the way that it is there, made up of traditions learned by rote, and their fear toward me is taught by the commandments of men. Therefore, I will proceed to do again a marvelous work among this people, even a marvelous work and a wonder, for the wisdom of their wise ones shall perish, and the wisdom of their intelligent ones shall vanish. Woe to those who go deep to hide their purpose from the Lord, and their works are in the dark. And they say, who sees? Who knows? Surely you have turned things upside down. Shall the potter be regarded as the potter's clay? For shall the work say to him who made it, he didn't make me? Or the thing formed say to him who formed it, he had no understanding. Okay? That's what it is. Now let's come to Hosea, the fourth chapter, and let's see what it is today. Now, you need to understand one thing. We have the book, America and Britain and Prophecy, and you need to understand that the Jews do not represent all of Israel. There were 12 tribes, and the Jews are just one tribe. Now, little sidebar on prophecy to come. There will be a third temple. That's for a whole nother presentation. Okay? Let's come here to Hosea 4. Okay? Let's see what happens. See what took place. Now, this is why people need to come to God in repentance. Now, not a little prayer like Franklin Graham gives, and then you call the number below, and a little prayer is given for you, and then you're solicited for money. Okay? You come to God in truth and in honesty, and confess your sins to him in the name of Christ and through the sacrifice of Christ and his shed blood, your sins can be forgiven. But that is only a start. You need to realize you've got to come to God. You need to realize that you need to change your life. And the way that you change your life is beginning by confessing your sins. And then the command is, repent and be baptized, everyone in the name of Jesus Christ, for the remission of sins. Can't be any other way. No priest can forgive your sins. Only God can. No confession to a priest is going to get rid of them. That's only a psychological event. You get on your knees and you cry out to God, our Father in heaven above, you who rule everything there is, with Jesus at your right hand, hear my prayer. Help me in my trouble. Lead me out of my difficulties. Help me to understand your truth. Help me to quit sinning. Help me to overcome this addiction. Help me to overcome my anger. Help me to yield to you. Help me to learn to love you. And then you get a Holy Bible in its original order, and you study it. The Bible is meant to be studied. I'll bring that out in relationship to Judges here in just a little bit. Okay? Now, let me read a prophecy of what's going on in America. Absolutely true. And every other country, because God judges all the nations. Doesn't make any difference. Okay? Hosea 4 and verse 1. Hear the word of the Lord, children of Israel, for the Lord has a controversy with the inhabitants of the land. There is no truth. Now think about that. On the news, there are lies. Politicians lie. People lie to you. Okay? Everything is pretend. No truth. No call to really change. See? There it is. Here it is, right here. Okay? There is no truth, nor mercy, nor knowledge of God in the land. Where are you going to find the knowledge of God? You're going to find it in a Catholic cathedral? You're going to find it in a Protestant church? No. You find it between you and God on your knees and the Word of God. And the place you begin is with the book of Proverbs. So you learn how to think, because right judgment, right truth, and you learn how to apply yourself in the way that you need to. And you learn right and wrong. And you learn truth from error. Okay, we'll cover a couple of those a little later. Okay, now notice what it says. By swearing and lying and killing and stealing. Is that not going on? And committing adultery. And that means every kind of perverted homosexual and Sodom and Gomorrah sex that's going on, which is just, and they're trying to invade the minds of children, as I have brought out in a message here recently. They want to start children with cutouts of changing sex organs for kids because they want to destroy your children, telling girls we'll make you boys, and telling boys that we'll make you girls. And El Said couldn't even explain the difference between circumcision and castration. So that tells you something about him. Okay? All right, let's go on. So then all this blood breaks out the blood. Then it says, therefore the land mourn, and everyone that dwells in it shall languish, with the beast of the field, with the birds of heaven, yea, and the fish of the sea shall be taken away. Yet let no man strive or reprove another, for your people are those who strive with the priest. And you stumble in that day. and the prophet also stumble with you in the night, and I will destroy your mother. My people are destroyed. Listen, what's going on in America? Why is it happening? Right here. We are gradually being destroyed for lack of knowledge. My people are destroyed for lack of knowledge because you have rejected knowledge. Yes. When was the last time you sat down and read the Bible to study it, to know it, to learn from it, to understand from it? See? Because what this is, the Bible, properly translated, contains everything that if you could sit down and talk with God, this is what he would tell you. That's the force of what it is. The words of God are spirit, they are life, and Jesus said that he is the way, he is the truth, he is the life, and no one comes to the Father except through him. Okay? Now, that tells us where we are in prophecy. Let's finish it off here. As they were increased, they sinned against me. So he says, I will change their glory into shame, and they eat up the sin of my people, and they set their heart on their iniquity, and it has become like people, like priests, or you can put in there like minister, I will punish them for their ways. I will reward them for their doings, for they eat and not have enough. Where they commit whoredoms, yet they not increase. That's because of all the abortion. That's an amazing thing. See? So we are in the period of time that comes when a nation or people give themselves over to Satan, and you let Satan rule. And that's what is happening. We had satanic brain lock when the Minnesota riots were going on, and no one could tell them anything. But what were they doing? The fraudsters were stealing. The people were committing adultery. Some were trying to do what is right. The ones who were trying to do what is right and stop all the nonsense were put down and shamed and kicked out. They even went into a church to try and tell people that they shouldn't even be in church. So that just tells you what happened with satanic brain lock. Okay? So now we have satanic mass insanity.
3: Oh, yes. Yeah, it sure looks that way, doesn't it? At some point, it becomes undeniable. What else other than, seriously, folks, not being... You know, people say, I've heard it all too, just like you have. People say, oh, it's just superstition, or it's just legend, or this and that. No, it's not. It's real. I think the sooner we get closer to it, the better off we'll be. That's just me. Maybe it's you too. We'll be back with me, John B., and Minister Coulter right after this. It's true. If you want something to go away, quit buying it, quit feeding it. The flip side to that coin is, if you want something to grow, nourish it. People are getting tired of feeding the big tech monster because what they get in return is shadow banning, overt banning, or suspension on social media. Big tech and its derivatives also try to financially soft kill. This is when someone wants to buy. Big tech and its derivatives also try to financially soft kill. This is when someone wants to buy something, but they are prevented from doing it.

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0: just had to play a little bit of that. It just came into my mind today, and I thought it's synchronous train. I haven't heard any Leon Russell in a long time, so a little blast of the past. Isn't it the truth? And that thing, do we recognize the bells of truth when we hear them? Let's carry on with Minister Fred Coulter here on this episode of Caravan at Night. Minister Fred, pick up right where you want to.
1: Okay, let's do this. Let's see one of the major requirements for a leader, a king, a priest, or anyone who is judging. Because all judgment comes from God. And the laws of God are the perfect laws for judging. Now, the part of the problem today, we have too many conflicting laws, and it's hard to make a proper judgment. And we have too many unqualified people acting as judges. But I say to every leader, everywhere, every mayor, every senator, every representative, city council, whatever, you need to get a Bible, and that's what you need to do. You need to study it, okay, every day, and you need to learn to live by it every day. And this is not religious. This is vital for civil and physical and spiritual life of all the citizens. You are responsible. So God has requirements here. And he said this. He told the people of Israel. He said, when you come into the land which the Lord will give you, and God gave us this country, that's why it's great. That's why it starts out with the Declaration of Independence, that all rights come from God. Okay? And shall possess it. And you live in it, and shall say, I'll set a king over me and be like all the other nations around me. You shall surely set a king over you whom the Lord your God shall choose. Now, how do we do that today? Is he honest? Is he truthful? Does he tend to the people? Does he uphold the law? What is his personal life like? All of that is involved in that sentence there. Okay? You may not set a stranger over you who is not your brother. And that's what disqualifies Mandani and El-Ayyid. They're here to destroy. They're not here to upbuild. Okay, let's go on. Okay. Neither, okay, he says, nor are the people to return to Egypt, or that is, people turn to evil and prosper in the evil like they did in Egypt. And that's where we are today. You need to clean up your cities. You need to clean up your states. You need to clean up your counties. You need to clean up the House of Representatives. You need to clean up the Senate. You need to also, and I'll have a little word for President Trump here before we finish. Okay? Okay.
0: Yep.
1: Now he says this, you shall not multiply wives to himself. Now what happened to Solomon? God appeared to him, blessed him, gave him the kingdom, made him the richest man in the world, and then he had 200 concubines and 800 wives, and they turned his heart away from God, and God had to take the kingdom from him. Okay? Now, there's a lesson there, and there'll be another lesson come up here in just a little bit. Neither shall he multiply silver and gold to himself. Okay? And it shall be, when he sits in the throne of his kingdom, he shall write for himself a copy of this law in a book from which is in the custody of the priest and Levites. Now we have it today. Now, Trump has done pretty good in getting out some Bibles to people. That's fine. He's honored God by saying that God rescued him. He stands before the people by the grace of Almighty God. And that's a good start. And that has to continue. Now, let's see what needs to be. Copy this law and his custody, and it shall be with him, and he shall read it all the day of his life, so that his heart, so that he may learn to fear the Lord your God, and to keep all the words of this law, statutes to them, so that his heart may not be lifted up above his brethren. And that is a big thing. If you are there as a leader to serve, you don't lift yourself up to some great thing. See? That's why I know. And what I've done in the years that I've done it, I'm no great thing. I am a scribe and an understanding of God's word, teach it. And that's from God. And I have to look to him and be faithful to him, be faithful to the word of God. Now it says, so that to keep all words of this law, to hear them, to do them, so his heart shall not be lifted up above his brother, and does not turn aside from the commandment to the right hand or to the end, that he may, to the right hand or left hand, to the end that he may prolong his days in the kingdom. Okay? Now that's what it needs to be. That's why every person in any place of authority needs the word of God to study, and you need the Proverbs to keep your mind in order and to do what is right. And you need to also apply the law to yourself. Now, here is a tremendous and wonderful key that we find in 1 Corinthians 11. Paul writes this: if you will examine yourself, now here's a great overall principle for everyone, doesn't matter who you are, you think yourself, you think about what you do, you think about what your mind is on, you think about what you need to change, okay? Here it is. The key is this: if you examine or judge yourself, how do you do that? By the laws and commandments of God. Then you shall not be judged by God. All right? So that's the key. Self-judgment, self-control, self-dedicated to serving the people, doing what is right, helping them to have good lives. You're not there to gain money. You're not there to gain power. You're not there to gain a great name. You are there to serve. And that's what it needs to be. Okay? And you serve, and you have things which are all in accord with the word of God. Now, it doesn't have to exactly be the same words in the Bible, but in accord with it, because in this land, they have a separation of church and state, which then has created a lot of problems in itself. Okay? That's an important thing. Now, we have the book. It's a 90-page booklet. It's entitled Judge Righteous Judgment. Now, this is one of the most important publications that we have. This will show you and carry you through the things that we have heard, see, and to understand what you need to do, to understand how you need to think, to understand what you need to do to get your life squared around, regardless of who you are, okay? Because God's no respecter of persons. Let's come here to Proverbs 16. There's quite a place right here for us to understand, and this is really quite a message for us, okay? Proverbs, okay, let me get to it. Okay, there we go. Okay, that's it. Proverbs 16. Now, I've covered a little bit of this before, but let's read it, beginning right in verse 1. The preparations of the heart in man and the answer of the tongue are from the Lord. In other words, you have a mind, you have the spirit man, you have a heart, you have understanding, you read, you can understand the word of God. That's what it's talking about. What? Okay? Now, all the ways of a man are clean in his own eyes. Don't think because you're doing something that you are right. You got to make sure it is right based upon truth, based upon the word of God, based upon hearing the people. Okay? But the Lord weighs the spirit. Now, here it is. Here's the key. This helps every single person. Commit your works unto the Lord. Now, notice, that means if you love God, if you keep his commandments, and like I've said how many times, you believe God, you obey God, you love God, and you live by every word of God. Now, that's how you commit your thoughts, your ways, your works to the Lord. Now, here's the promise. Your thoughts shall be established. Now, I tell all of the women who are depressed, you learn how to be a woman and you won't be depressed. You learn the word of God and you won't be depressed. You get your mind on serving other people, your family, and you won't be depressed. You get on your knees and you cry out to God for help to be a good wife, to be a good mother, and to serve your children and serve your husband and to do the things that are right, and you won't have any more depression. This poor woman that was taking all of these drugs, and I don't know whether it was deliberate or whether it was necessary, she strangled her 3 children.
0: Yeah. Yeah.
1: And it looks like that the whole thing was a setup, and she's actually guilty in the first degree. Who knows? We'll just have to wait and find out what the jury says, okay? But this is how you get control of your mind. You come to God and do his will, do his ways, keep his commandments, and your thoughts shall be established. The Lord has made all for his own purpose, yea, even the wicked for the day of evil. Everyone who is proud of heart is an abomination to the Lord. Now, you need to keep that in mind. You don't lift yourself up because you've done this, you've done that, you've done the other thing. Well, what does God expect you to do? Everything that you can to love him and serve him, and he gives you his spirit, he gives you truth, he gives you his word, you live by his word, you write it in your heart, you write it in your mind, and this is how you live. Think what the world would be like if that were so. Huh? All right, let's go on. Now, he says this, everyone who is proud in heart is an abomination to the Lord, though joined hand in hand, he shall not be unpunished. You look at all of those that lift themselves up, and Donald Trump is going to have a little message for him about what he has said recently, and he's done a lot of good things, but he could undo the whole thing by his own vanity, and I'll get to that a little later. No one will tell him to his face, and I've sent messages to him, but I'll do it on the John B. Wells Caravan to Midnight, and so that everyone will know that I have a special message for Donald Trump, okay? By mercy and truth, iniquity is first. That's how you get rid of sin in your life. That's how you control your thought. By mercy, by going to God and repenting, by asking for forgiveness, and that's mercy. And then you get up off your knees and you determine to walk in the ways of God. You determine to do what is right in your life and to stop your sinning and to stop all the things that are against God. And you need to look at the things. What is the commandment concerning which day you should observe the Sabbath of God. Yeah? That is, he said, remember, but everybody forgets it. Okay? Remember the Sabbath day to keep it holy. For 6 days the Lord made heaven and earth and everything that's in it. You know, God is creator. He's made everything that there is. Your life, your mind, everything that you have. Okay? And by fear of the Lord, men turn away from evil. Now, here's a promise right here. When a man's ways please the Lord, think about that. He makes even his enemies to be at peace with him. Okay? Now, that's where we are right now with the situation here in America. All the things going on, all of the sins going on, okay, and everything that's taking place, they need to turn to God. They need to go to the Proverbs to understand what it is and what to do and how to do it. Let's come back here to Proverbs, the 12th chapter, and let's see some other things that are here for Proverbs. Oh, okay. Now. Okay, let's pick it up beginning in verse 3. A man shall not be established by wickedness, but the root of righteous, the root of the righteous, shall not be moved. Okay, then it says, verse 5, the thoughts of the righteous are right, and the counsels of the wicked are deceit. See, there it is right there. What do you think? Is it true? Is it right? Is what pleasing to God? Are you helping yourself? Are you helping others? What is it that you are doing? Are you trying to live properly? What is it? Now notice, verse 4, the thoughts of the righteous are right, the counsels of the wicked are deceit. The words of the wicked are to lie in wait for blood, but the mouth of the upright shall be delivered. Okay. Now, it says right here, a righteous man regards the life of his animals. Okay. How about his family? How about his children and so forth? Okay. The wicked don't do that. Okay. Verse 19, the lips of truth shall be established forever. See? You got to learn to tell the truth. You got to learn to be honest with yourself. You got to learn what is right and what is wrong, and do what is good. Then it says here, the counterpart of that is, but a lying tongue is but for a moment. Okay. Deceit is in the heart of those who imagine evil, but to counselors peace, there is joy. Okay, so this is quite a thing. Now, let's look at this. Wealth by vanity shall be diminished, but he who gathers by labor shall increase. Hope deferred makes the heart sick, but when desire is fulfilled, it is a tree of life. Okay, now, let's continue on with this. Now, I would like to bring this up in a way I hope that will be helpful. Now, I know that President Trump has done more than all the other presidents combined. And God has saved his life, saved his family by his very grace. He saved him from having his head blown off and saved him from the other attempted assassinations. And I'm sure he's thankful to God for that. And I hope that he goes to God every day and thanks him for his grace that he's able to do what he's doing. And he's going to carry out some things that are going to affect the prophecies in the end time. So let me just pass on some important things that he needs to consider. Do not be lifted up, Mr. President, in your own vanity that you're really great, that you're the greatest that has been, and like the gift given to you by Yasser Arafat. You're not the Prince of Peace. Christ is.
0: Right.
1: And you need to understand that right now at this time, you're at a very critical time with many things. You got the election coming up. You got the things concerning Iran, etc. And if you get lifted up in vanity at this time, and think that you are so great, that you're the greatest thing that has ever come along, you need to be aware that God will hear that. And let me give you an example of what happened to King Hezekiah, one of the righteous kings of Judah. Now, he had a disease. And he prayed to God to help him and heal him, and God healed him and added 15 years to his life. And he prospered, he helped and put together other parts that we find in the Bible, and was very righteous. Okay? Now, we'll go ahead and, since there's a break time coming up, we'll take that and we'll get back.
0: All right, just pick up right where you leave off. This is really, really good to hear tonight. I'm thinking a lot of people needed to hear it. I mean it. Okay, good on, and let me do that very quickly with this just a few seconds of main. Get the Caravan to Midnight app. Get it at Google Play or the store. You'll like it. You can hear the show tonight. You can chat. You can flip it over to jellyfish.news with the button at the bottom. You'll find it very useful, and it's free. Okay? Caravan to Midnight. Just give it a search and get it installed. You're glad you did. We'll be right back with me, John B., and Minister Fred Cooper.
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3: 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You've heard this before. Government spies are everywhere, in your house and in your, and especially in your email, starting with widely used free email accounts. AI snooping around, looking for potential advertising targets, information and pictures that could...
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0: Well, time goes by quickly every night, six nights a week. This is Caravan to Midnight. I am John B. Wells. Our guest is Minister Fred Coulter. Visits with us about once a month. Minister Fred, please just pick up right where you left off, because I know you got your place marked.
1: Okay. Now, let me tell you what happened with King Hezekiah. After God blessed him and gave him 15 years, then the ambassadors from Babylon came over because they heard that God had destroyed the army of 180,000 in one night and saved Judah and Israel from being destroyed by the Ninevites and the king of Nineveh. And then later, the ambassadors from Babylon came over and they visited Hezekiah. And they asked him what happened. How did it go about? So he told them of what God had done. Wasted that whole army of 180,000. And they in Judah spent weeks taking all the loot, all the spoil, all the money, everything that the army of the Ninevites captured, coming down south and going into Egypt and coming back up north to Judah and Jerusalem. And then he stored it away. And the ambassadors said, well, what did you get? And so he showed them everything. And so Isaiah the prophet came and he asked Hezekiah, who are these men? Well, they're from Babylon. They're the ambassadors from Babylon. What did they see? I showed them everything. You know what God said to Hezekiah? Because you have done this thing, all the treasure and all the wealth that you received from the conquest that I performed on the king of Nineveh and his army of 180,000, because you have showed all of that to the ambassadors from Babylon, that all of this is going to go to Babylon. And that's how the last battles against Jerusalem and Judah ended. King Nebuchadnezzar took it all. But guess what happened before that? Right after Hezekiah died, his son Manasseh took over as king, and he was wicked. He wasn't righteous like his father. And he did everything, conferring with demons, homosexuality, all kinds of wickedness went on with him, and the people of Judah sinned greatly because of the sins of the king. And remember that whenever the leader does evil, the people will follow and do it. That's exactly what happened with the situation with President Clinton and his escapades. Okay? So my counsel to the president is this. Number one, do not trust any of your Arab friends, because in the long run, they agree with the radicals of Iran. And that's why they want to make peace to try and save it. And you need to consider that perhaps the giving of that great Boeing 747 to you as a gift from the premier of Qatar, which later had to be confiscated by the Secret Service, was not given to you so that they could blow you up in the air? Who knows? But you must not trust them. Do not have them work any agreement with the regime that is there. We have the model from God about war against the evil ones. You annihilate them all. And so you need to have the Jews go into Iran and get rid of all of the radical Muslims, because you will never bring peace or get the nation back to the Iranian people if they are still there. I also would suggest that you take the island of Karg, you control all the oil, and you charge whatever fee needs to be so the oil could be sold, split it, and give half of it to the new regime, which you have to appoint to replace these radicals, and give half of it to them, and half take that money and pay off the debt of $40 trillion that we have here. You made a very good deal with the Venezuelans. Now you have an opportunity to serve the whole of American people and save the whole world from economic collapse if you will manage the oil of the world and you will control the price of it and you will use the proceeds to rebuild Iran with the Iranian Persians, and that you will take the other half and pay off as much of the American debt as you can. And God would bless you in that. And be very, very careful of any deal that the so-called moderate Muslims want to make, because they will entrap you into something which will not be good. You have done well to do what you have done. We know you love America. We know you love American people. We know you want the best for America, and that's what you're trying to do. But you have to reinforce your standing with God. You've got to come to God in truth and in love and in wisdom, and so that God can guide you in what you need to do, because the world is confronted with terrible problems and the nation is confronted with such unbearable sins and terrible things that are going on. So that also needs to be addressed. But we hope that those in your cabinet will be loyal and back you up, and you will be able to accomplish the things that you need to do for the nation and for the world. And God has put you there for that purpose. You are not there to aggrandize yourself. So please, please do not let your vanity get the best of you, and you end up with the punishment of King Hezekiah. And when you leave office, it's turned over to a rowdy bunch of sinful people that will destroy America from one end to the other. So this is the situation that we are in here. And let me just mention this now, get back to the topic we've been covering. We've got the book Judge Righteous Judgment in here. It tells you the 12 major things that are against right judgment and what you need to do about it. And then we have 17 things about how to make righteous judgment. And that is how you need to think. You need to have your mind loaded with the Word of God, loaded with the commandments of God, and that you study the Bible, that you draw close to God, and all of these things will help you in your life and your family and those with you. And likewise, if anyone who's in any office of authority, that you do like was admonished in setting up a king, that you get a copy of the Word of God and you study it and you use
2: it. Well, I don't think we can handle
1: America. And those who are going after all of the fraudsters, go get them, punish them, get rid of all of that sin and all of that corruption and all of those things that are tearing down this nation. It's a time for that to happen, and there needs to be a change, and there needs to be a lot of people to truly come to God the Father and Jesus Christ in true repentance and confessing their sins and seeing what they need to do to get their lives straightened out. God will help you. God will strengthen you. We'll do what we can to help you. This book, Judge Righteous Judgment, will be a great tool to help you restore sound thinking and right understanding, because those are the reasons why God has given his laws and his commandments and the laws of the states and the laws in the federal government that are reflected of the laws of God are those laws which will help prosper the nation. God is looking at the nation, and he's going to judge the nation. This has nothing to do with eternal life at this present time. That's a special calling. That's a special thing. But this has to do with how do you save your state? How do you save your city? How do you save this country? And are you willing to work with those who want to do good, those who want to help the people, and that you show your love to God by loving the people? You show your love to God by getting rid of the wickedness and the evil. You show your love to God by helping them to understand what is right and what is good, and to stop all of these gross sins, which throughout the whole Bible show that it destroys the nation, it destroys the mind, it destroys families. And look at what is happening with all of the crime and all of the things that are going on. And the thing that needs to be, too, any of the ministers or pastors out there, you need to repent of your lawlessness against God. You need to repent of saying that the law of God has been nailed to the cross or the law has been done away. Jesus said no such thing. Jesus said that the laws of God. Now, let me read this. The finality of laws for all of us, every one of us. This is why, this is how then we can do the things to help the nation, to help the people. Here, this is why you need to study the Bible so you can think properly. Here, in Hebrews, the 10th chapter, we are told that the covenant that God has now with us today. Let's read it here. Hebrews, the 10th chapter. Okay. Here it is right here. All right. Says this. It says here, verse 16, and this is the covenant I shall make with them after those days, says the Lord. All right. This is the covenant that you will make with God in serving your people, in serving your state, in serving your county, in serving your city, in serving the whole of everything that you do. Okay? Here's what you do. You get the laws of God in your heart and your mind first. It says this. This is the covenant I will make with them after those days, says the Lord. I will give my laws into their hearts and inscribe them in their minds. That's what God wants. That's the only way that there can be anything to turn this nation around and get out from underneath the heavy hand of God's correction. But it will only come if the politicians are honest and truthful, and if the women who are ruling over us quit trying to act like men. Let the men rule. You are to help, because your suicidal empathy is loosing criminals to cause more harm against the innocent citizens of your state or city. These things have got to change. Okay? There it is. And it begins with you taking the words of God, begins with you letting God write his laws into your heart and into your mind, and that comes by study, and that comes by understanding, and that comes by seeking to serve instead of seeking to take, seeking to upbuild instead of seeking to tear down. And you need to go against all of the wicked opposition. Ask God to give you strength to go against them so that they can't come in and bring all of these wicked and evil things and practices that bring the judgment of God upon the people. Because we're at a point right now in this nation that if there is not a real turning, and I'm very sorry that it worked out that Charlie Kirk was assassinated because he was upholding the Sabbath of God, and now the Sunday keepers have just completely taken over Turning Point USA. So they need to return to God to help people turn to God and get their lives squared around. After all, don't you want the best? Don't you want the truth? Don't you want righteousness? Don't you want peace? Well, that's the way it's going to come. And all of those who are in public office, you're going to have to do that. And you're going to have to change. And those, every individual who can understand about what we're talking about today, you get this book, Judge Righteous Judgment, and you start judging yourself. You start self-control and self-examination and make your conduct right and make your speech true and make your thoughts right. And you pray and ask God for help and strength to do what is right in the service that you have to the people that have elected you. And all of those who are grossly wicked, all of those who are terribly evil in the government, wherever it is, that those who want to do right, get them out. And when the election comes up, since they elect here in America, you need to vote the criminals out. You need to vote the fraudsters out. You need to establish truth, righteousness, and goodness so that the people can be safe. Why should they be afraid to walk the sidewalks of their street? Why should they be afraid to go into a store and then a robbery takes place? Why should all of these criminals be let loose in the city? Why should they be turned loose? All of those things need to be looked at and taken care of. And we're sitting at a point and a junction in time and the history in America and the history of the world that great and important things are going to happen, and there are going to be a lot of tragic calamities take place, just like Jesus foretold. But what we need to do is all get right with God the way that we can. Now, any way we can help, Christian Biblical Church of God, you go to truthofgod.org, and you will find more information about the Bible and how to understand it, how to read it, how to live by it, what it actually means, and not the traditional interpretations of men who want to get rid of the laws of God, who want to have a religion made in their own image and not follow what God wants. That has to be with all of those who are professing Christians. And you need to understand, you cannot live in sin, which is the transgression and the breaking of the laws and commandments of God. You cannot live in sin and expect to rule in righteousness. It won't work. You've got to get everything squared around and right. And God is giving an opportunity for the nation right now. This election that's coming up is going to tell us what's going to happen to America. You're going to be turned over to all of these Satanists because the American Socialist Party should be renamed American Satanic Party. And they want to bring in, let loose the criminals, open the borders. And they want to continue with all of their fraudsters and stealing of tax money and things like this. And that's where it will be headed if those who are the leaders in states and cities and counties and everything do not do what is right. Because God is judging this nation, and we can turn the page and do things so they will be better if everyone will turn to God and do the things that are common sense and stop all of this insanity.
0: Remarkable as always. Thank you very much.
1: Okay.
0: Mr. Fred Coulter, everybody. Fantastic.
1: Okay.
0: Thank you very much. Thank you very much.
1: You're welcome.
0: Consider. God bless you, Minister Fred. And you know, ladies and gentlemen, when too much addition results in multiplication and causes division, try subtracting. The signal continues. God bless you, everyone. Good night.

0: It's true. If you want something to go away, quit buying it, quit feeding it. The flip side to that coin is if you want something to grow, nourish it. People are getting tired of feeding the big tech monster because what they get in return is shadow banning, overt banning, or suspension on social media. Big tech and its derivatives also try to financially soft kill. This is when someone wants to buy something, but they're prevented from doing it because their payment repeatedly fails. And of course, when the gateways do work, we pay for this convenience with fees. So, don't feed the monster. If you want or have ever wanted to join Caravan to Midnight by card or any other payment service and found you could not process your membership, just send a check or money order to CTM, P.O. 141288, Dallas, Texas 75214. 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
1: How much evidence do we need before we recognize the fact that between Big Pharma and Big Agriculture, our health is being deteriorated? 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
1: What will we do? And this is the problem. I love this. Please don't stash your syringes in the trash. So bring them, what does it say? Bring them back. So this is our culture 2019. We've got homeless camps with people who are addicted to heroin. Somehow they get the money for the heroin or the opioids or whatever, and they're injecting themselves. Don't put them in the trash. Bring them back here, and we'll dispose of them properly. This is how far we are. It's getting to the point where Johnny Rotten of the Sex Pistols is just outraged because his mansion on the beach or whatever he's got. You know, there are people pooping on the beach and there's syringes everywhere. Oh, my gosh. Well, Johnny Rotten, isn't this exactly what, you know, the type of dystopian atmosphere that you railed about and kind of embraced as a Sex Pistol decades ago, right? I mean, so now that you've made it and you've got yours, now you're kind of looking at things going like, wow, maybe my worldview has changed. My uncle used to say that the difference between a liberal and a conservative is 30 years, and it's pretty much true. In my 20s, I was a raging liberal. Well, by the time I became 30 and a born-again Christian, my whole paradigm shifted. So I became a conservative much, much quicker than 50. But, you know, Johnny Rotten of the Sex Pistols, what a great name, Johnny Rotten. So, you know, he embraced this whole dystopian and wanted it to happen and railed against the establishment and people with conservative views, of course. Oh, we can't have that. So now he's living in Venice Beach, and there's feces and human defecation. Human beings are defecating all over the beach. Human feces all over the place. It's an absolute waste scene. So he doesn't like that now, and he wants it to have something to do with it. Well, why don't we close the border and prevent some of those opioids from coming across the borders? Why don't we start enforcing some of this nonsense here instead of the police just turn a blind eye to it and allow it to happen? The homeless camps. There was a homeless camp down in Orange County. 50,000 people were there. I mean, what do you do with that? Look, folks, you got to close the border. You've got to build the wall. You've got to keep the drugs from coming into the country. You've got to keep illegal aliens from coming into the country. Let's take care of our blood and treasure coming back from Afghanistan and Iraq before we start taking care of illegal immigrants coming into the country. You know, the Pope is just amazing. I don't have this posted up, but he gave like a half of all this money. I don't know what the amount is, but he gave money to the caravans. It's like, you know, you got to be kidding me. The Pope gives money to the caravans. I'll tell you what, Mr. Pope, with all due respect, sir, why don't we put them on planes and fly them into Rome, and you can have them in the Vatican? What the heck? You know, the Vatican is incredible because when you're there, And it's absolutely amazing, by the way, when you're there in the Vatican, these huge walls, sometimes 30 or 40 feet high, and it's a very guarded, cloistered area. So, you know, do as I say, not as I do. I think we need to get, you know, maybe a couple of thousand immigrants and get them over to Rome and let the Pope deal with that directly rather than just funding them so they can pour into our country. So there. I'm going to go to one more video here, and we're going to be talking about this video. We're going to bring on our good friend Matt Brunet, who writes for Politics, Prophecy, and the Supernatural Report. That is our monthly magazine. Go to my website, lamarzulli.net. You can subscribe to that. Fritz Zimmerman writes for it. Director Richard Shaw writes for it. Mark Kahn, sometimes Chief Joseph Riverwin. A variety of people, authors, and people who are really on the front lines write for the magazine. I promise you, you will find it absolutely interesting. And it's only $24 a year. It comes as an email, as a PDF, and an email, and you can sort of stay up to date what we're doing. Of course, I write an article every month. But let's watch this video, and I'll stop it from time to time, and we will start talking about it. Here we go. This is from the SGT report. When justice is done, it brings joy to the righteous, but terror to evildoers. Drain the swamp.
2: Every day of my administration, we are taking power out of Washington, D.C., and returning it to the American people where it belongs. And you see it now better than ever.

0: resignations of bad apples. They're bad apples. They tried for a coup. Didn't work out so well.
1: I'm going to stop it right there. They tried for a coup. Didn't work out so well. I mean, this is what they did. They were trying to get rid of President Trump. They always wanted Hillary Clinton to win. This is where the real collusion comes down. And this is, heads are going to roll. And I am just amazed at what this clip, and I just want to thank SGT for doing this. Let's continue.
2: Hey, friends, Sean from SGT.
1: Now, I'm going to skip it because he's got a sponsor there. But it looks like a pretty cool thing, Brave, so you might want to check that out. But here we go.
2: As here are the top three signs that justice is coming, and coming quickly. I want to kick this one off with tweet number 40 in a thread from Praying Medic on Twitter. If you think nothing is happening, and you believe that no one of significance will be arrested, you're in for the surprise of your life. They will all be held accountable. Now, sign number one that justice is coming. President Donald J. Trump appearing on Sean Hannity and promising to declassify and release the FISA documents and others that will devastate the treacherous participants in the deep state coup.
3: Will you declassify the FISA applications, gang of eight material, those 302s, or, you know, we call on this program the bucket of five?
4: Yes, everything is going to be declassified, and more, much more than what you just mentioned. It'll all be declassified, and I'm glad I waited, because I thought that maybe they would obstruct if I did it early, and I think I was right. So I'm glad I waited, and now the Attorney General can take a look, a very strong look at whatever it is, but it will be declassified, and more than what you just mentioned.
1: So what's amazing about this, let me just weigh in before, you know, Matt and I are going to be talking about all this, and then this is, and also QAnon. We've been waiting, and look, I lost faith in the whole QAnon stuff also. But what was interesting to me is Trump said, we waited. We waited till what? The Mueller report was finally released showing no collusion, no obstruction. Now he's going after it. And people like Joy Behr and Whoopi Goldberg, they just can't believe it. And of course, you know, little pencil neck Adam Schiff is beside himself. They don't care. Now Mueller's the bad guy. He was a great guy, but because they didn't get the results that they wanted, all this is, you know, oh, we're going to go after him anyway. It'll be extremely interesting to watch this come down because, in my opinion, it will lead directly to Barack Obama himself. That's allegedly, okay? I truly believe it will lead up to the highest echelons of our country in the prior administration. And Hillary Clinton manipulated all this. I believe allegedly manipulated this. I think it'll implicate the DNC, the Hillary Clinton for President campaign, the Clintons in general, the deep state, the FBI, the CIA. I mean, this is unbelievable. And let's continue because it's coming. It's coming.
2: Going back to the basics and explaining who really colluded with the Russians.
5: The only person who actually apparently has done business with the Russians is Hillary. And I think she's going to be in for quite an extensive investigation, and she doesn't have Jim Comey to fix the case for her this time.
2: And friends, I'll note that not only does Clinton no longer have James Comey in place to cover up for her, as Joe DiGenova reminds us, a forthcoming bombshell report about James Comey alone will provide another devastating blow to the deep state conspiracy.
1: I love this guy.
6: Robert Ray mentioned that there is the Horowitz report coming out in May or possibly early June. There's another report that everybody has forgotten about involving James Comey alone. That will be out in 2 weeks. That report is going to be a bombshell. It's going to open up the investigation on a very high note, and there will be criminal referrals in it. The FISA court abuse is the center of this entire abuse of governmental power. And the chief judge of that court has already ruled that the FBI broke the law and that the people at the head of the Justice Department, Sally Yates, John Carlin, the Assistant Attorney General for the National District, all knew about it and lied to the court, the FISA court, about it.
1: And now, the problem with this is, I mean, this is manipulating the will of the American people. I mean, this is skullduggery. That is just, it is absolutely incredible. It makes Watergate look like, you know, a bunch of Boy Scouts lighting an illegal fire or something on a campout. Instead of using flint and steel, they use some matches. I mean, that's what it makes it looks like. I mean, this is unbelievable, the amount of cover-up that we're looking at here.
2: Sign number three, that justice is coming, and coming quickly. Joe DeGeneva dissects the deep state black hat conspiracy to exonerate Hillary Clinton and frame Donald J. Trump. And it all started with John Brennan, James Clapper, James Baker, and Hillary Rodham Clinton.
1: Notice Obama is in that clip, but they don't mention him by name. But, you know, does it go up to him? I would say yes. I hope I'm wrong. We'll see.
6: It has been evident from day one that there was a brazen plot to exonerate Hillary Clinton illegally, and then if she lost the election, to frame Donald Trump.
1: Which is exactly what happened.
6: This dossier was a knowing part of that. It was created by Hillary Clinton. It was created knowingly by John Brennan as part of a scheme to do everything they could to harm Donald Trump.
5: They paid $1.1 million for the phony steel dossier.
6: The problem for Brennan and Clapper and Comey and Baker and all of them now is that the FISA court has already communicated with the Justice Department about its findings. And their findings are that for more than 4 years before the election of Donald Trump, there was an illegal spying operation going on by FBI contractors, four of them, to steal personal information, electronic information about Americans, and to use it against the Republican Party. There are going to be indictments. There's going to be grand juries. John Brennan isn't going to need one lawyer. He's going to need five.
2: And we'll round out this quick update by honoring the one white hat in this story who may well go down in history as the number one hero in this rapidly unfolding tale of the biggest domestic spying scandal in U.S. history. Former director of the NSA, Admiral Mike Rogers.
6: There's a hero in this entire story, and it's not a lawyer.
1: Check this
6: All
1: out.
6: All bad people in this story are lawyers. Mm. There's a hero. His name is Admiral Mike Rogers. Mm. He was the head of the National Security Agency. He discovered the illegal spying. He went personally to the FISA court and briefed the chief judge and worked with her for months to uncover the people who did it. The FISA court has already been told and has already told the Justice Department who lied to that court, and that has been given to Bill Barr already.
2: So let the trials begin. And in a final sign of karma, we'll end with this tweet from Praying Medic. Admiral Rogers will likely play a key role in the prosecution of corruption.
1: Anyway, folks, it definitely looks like it's happening. And when I bring Matt Brunet in on the other side of the break, and we will discuss this in great detail. In the meantime, this is the one happy bit of news. If you've got stains, folks, Jingos absolutely works. This stuff really works. I love it. www.buyjingos.com. Dear Mr. Marzulli, I am a 23-year-old stay-at-home mom of two. Under two, and if the Lord wills, many more children to come. My toddler has just started potty training, and I am so glad that I gave Jingles a try and ordered it last October, because this stuff really works. I also have a cat and two dogs, and inevitably, one of the other cats eat their food too fast, and Jingles comes to the rescue after they throw up. I have a very sensitive nose, and it really does take the smell away. We have a love seat for free, and by the time we got it home, we realized the previous owner's cat must have gone to the bathroom on it. Well, I told my husband we would use Jingos on it, and if it didn't work, we would have to throw the love seat out. Jingos worked wonders. The smell was 100% gone, and we will still have a love seat in our front room. Thank you for the recommendation, for the work you do. It's such a relief to have a good cleaner for all the puddles I deal with on a daily basis. And it's always great to listen to your YouTube channel. Thank you. I'll see you on the air or in the air. Love in Christ, Crystal. Folks, www.buyjingles.com. And when you're on the road, we travel with this stuff all the time. Look, I'm a guy. If I'm eating pizza, if I'm eating spaghetti, pork chops, I mean, you name it. And I'm wearing a white shirt, it's like a magnet. 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
1: 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Hey folks, thanks for keeping it right here on our YouTube channel and also KGRA. It's always great to be here. My good friend in the background, Matt Brunet, is here. He writes for PPS Report. He is our magazine's resident apologist, and his articles are absolutely fantastic. And if you haven't read his articles, subscribe to PPS Magazine, and you can check it out for yourself. Matt, welcome to the show. Great to have you here.
9: Good to see you, LA. Good to see you.
1: So I just watched the SGT report, and I know you've watched it also today, so we're in sync here. What amazes me is we've heard about the Pfizer report, or the Pfizer warrant, I should say. Sorry. We heard about the Pfizer warrant for well over a year now. Other reporters have broke the story, specifically on Fox News. Hannity carried it for quite some time. And what we see is just incredible skullduggery. And as I mentioned before you came on, this may go up to Obama himself. In other words, they're all in it together. Comey, Brennan, Clapper, I mean, the whole crew, Hillary, the DNC, Wasserman Schultz, I mean, Valerie Jarrett, I mean, that whole deal, Bill Clinton. So we've been hearing about indictments. But what's interesting now with the Mueller report is finally out, and there is no collusion, no obstruction. Now Trump can go after it. The fact that in the beginning of that report, he talks about, you know, there was a coup. He says it publicly. There, and we know that there was a coup, which goes to Rosenstein himself, the whole 25th Amendment. It seems like there was a coup by the deep state, by these players, because they all thought Hillary Clinton was going to win. Remember, all the polls talked about it. All the polls except the LA Times had Hillary Clinton up by 5, 10. I think one poll had her up by 16 points. So I remember the night of the election, I'm going like, there's no way he's going to win. It's like, I want him to win. I don't want Hillary to win. My gosh, you know, that'll be it. But he won, and it was incredible. So this was the insurance policy, and the insurance policy kicked in immediately. Absolutely immediately. Bam, all of a sudden this thing comes out, you know, and we had 2 years of a bogus investigation, a witch hunt. And what's amazing, the media still won't let it go. Adam Schiff won't let it go. Little pencil neck, with all due respect, Adam. But, you know, these guys are, he's so sanctimonious, it just drives me up the wall. People like Joy Behar won't let it go. Whoopi Goldberg won't let it go. And the mainstream media, no matter what happens, Russian collusion, Russian collusion. So even though we've got over two years of investigation, somehow Trump's still guilty. And that, to me, is just unbelievable. So kind of pick it up for there. Maybe talk about what Joe DiGenova was talking about, the fact that indictments are going to happen and it's going to go up to the highest level of the government.
9: Right. Joe seems to be on the inside track right now. If you get a chance, I would certainly YouTube him if you want to kind of follow what's going on. He seems to be putting out information. He's recently has said that there were four contractors going back 4 years prior. So this is not just a recent last 2 years of the Trump administration investigation. This is actually, this whole plot and stuff's been going on for years and years and years. In fact, I think we're going to find that it goes back way back to Ted Kennedy time. I think when you find out that these alliances have been set up, the money laundering and all this stuff goes way back, where politicians were getting paid at some level under the table for different reasons. But yeah, Joe seems to be on the spearhead of this right now, him and his wife, and I would certainly follow him at this point. Kind of an interesting, I forget if it came up with Joe, but recently released is Obama's Secret Service code name. And I don't know if you knew that, but it's called Renegade. That was a code name that he chose. Just a quick look at it. Another term for Renegade is defector, traitor, or turncoat. Interestingly, of all the code names he chose Renegade, but that is its code name. So I think, Steve, that behind the scenes, he's actually kind of telegraphing what his real position is. But I do believe this is all going to go back all the way up the ladder to Obama. I think it's slowly creeping up that way, and Joe seems to be setting the table right now for that. So, yeah, as far as, well, there's just so many angles to all this going on. You have the Biden running right now, and that's going to bring up the whole Ukrainian episode that goes back a few years. Ukraine has been trying to get information out of how they were the Democratic Party was undermining Trump. They actually had evidence, but that's been stonewalled. So actually, I think Joe Biden running is kind of a gift horse to the Trump administration, because now they can investigate it even more, and he'll be vetted at this point by many other agencies. And I think it's going to turn out some bad things. I don't think Obama really wanted Joe to run, because I think once he gets vetted, this stuff is going to hit the wire pretty quick, and I don't think they can stop at this point.
1: And I concur. I mean, the fact that Barr has moved in position, the fact that he got rid of Jeff Sessions, who recused himself and basically did nothing for 2 years, it's sort of alarming. And then Barr steps in. Watching Rosenstein behind him when Barr gave that press conference, I scratched my head and just wondered, how can this guy possibly be on the payroll at this point? Because he's implicated with the trying to evoke the 25th Amendment, and this guy was allegedly, it appears, like he was playing some really nasty pool. He certainly isn't pro-Trump. Your thoughts on Rosenstein and what we might see there?
9: Well, in the Q world, it's interesting. There's two sides, the Mueller and Rosenstein. There's some who believe these guys have been flipped, and though they were once dirty, they're providing information. That's a possibility. There's the other side who says not only are they dirty, they're incredibly dirty, and they're doing everything possible to cover their tracks. From what I've heard, is Rosenstein is kind of the bag man for the payoff on judges. And if that's true, then it would make sense, because he's closely aligned with the FISA judges and the whole FISA court that's all been revealed here in the last couple of weeks. So it's waiting and see on Rosenstein and Mueller exactly which side they're playing, if they're gray hats, as they say. But obviously, they certainly are well aware, because information has come out that Mueller knew of the collusion and all this 18 to 24 months ago. So if he knew that, then what was he really investigating for the last year and a half? That's really the kind of the unknown in this whole story, is if he was well aware that Trump was not meddling in Russia altogether, then what was really going on behind the scenes? So we'll see. I think we're real close to LA. Joseph is probably a week now away from the Comey report coming out, and says that when that comes out, I think that's going to start all rolling. I think that's really going to be the reveal at that point. And Brennan's going to need not one lawyer, but five lawyers.
1: Yeah, that's sort of telling. Look, you know, Hannity has been on this. And there's a few Republicans in Congress who have been on this right from the get-go. But it makes you wonder. It's like, where is Mitch McConnell? I mean, obviously Paul Ryan is out of the wings right now. Nancy Pelosi is not going to aid and abet this in any way, shape, or form. I get that. But Paul Ryan did nothing for 2 years. I think he sort of aided the other side, if I can be so bold, allegedly. I mean, that's how I'm viewing it. I'm not saying he did, but it looks like he certainly did. And we're not saying Rosenstein is guilty. We don't know. But the smoke, you know, with all this stuff, allegedly is the big umbrella. And we got to wait and see what actually comes out. I mean, there seems to be smoke here. And we all know the analogy there, smoke where there's smoke, there's fire. Something is going on here. What I find amazing is the Republicans have never gone off after the Clintons with Uranium One. You want to talk about Russian collusion? I mean, this is Russian collusion to the nines. And right. You know, we know about it, but those waspable Republicans don't do squat. And that's what's sort of frustrating to me. Your thoughts on Hillary and the Uranium One deal?
9: Well, everything across the board. I, speaking to what you just talked about, I think both sides are involved in this. I think the Democrats certainly are probably the greatest number involved in this. But Republicans also had crossed over the aisle. John McCain, for one, I think we're going to find out. He was the original one that walked the dossier over, I believe, to the FBI.
1: Yeah, he's the guy that did it, and that's why there's no love fest between Trump and McCain, and that's why you know Trump said right up, you know, and I get it. I mean, look, the McCain family. I mean, I don't wish ill will on anybody. I mean, I really don't. But the fact that McCain did that, walk the dossier over, you know, tells me he's no friend of the Donald. So there's this. You know, and he's gone now, so you can't, they're never going to kiss and make up. But I just find that really interesting that he walked it over. I mean, I remember, McCain was in there for what, 30 years, 40 years, career politician, which is another reason why we need term limits. So this doesn't keep happening over and over and over again. And I find it interesting that Trump actually stated that fairly recently, basically saying that, you know, we have to put a stop for this and make sure it doesn't happen again to a future president. So he's lived through it, and it's just not a good thing.
9: Well, the house cleaning isn't going to be just Democrats. I think the hard part for a lot of people will be when you start seeing Republicans also courted off. Remember how many just stepped down out of very prominent positions and decided not to run in the last election? I gave you an idea. A lot of them were worried that when this stuff does hit, their names are going to be involved in it. And I we don't know where Mitch McConnell is. I think Paul Ryan was somewhat a plant against Trump. I think he was under Trump. They certainly had an opportunity, if they wanted to pass some legislation, the wall and stuff. So they obviously were a wall against Trump and his policies at some level. So I think we're going to see that some of these guys, especially Republicans, just have never really been on the Trump team. They didn't want Trump. Remember, he wasn't a favorite of the Republican Party. He wasn't their boy, so to speak. I think Bush and a few others were the ones they were hoping would eventually win out. And so now they were tolerating him at this level. So, yeah, so I there's just so much going on at this point. I think we're at the top of the precipice. I think now, since the Mueller report's behind us, the offensive is beginning. It's going to be slow as it walks out. Because part of it still, you have, for all of us to remember, is you have to educate the public. They have to overcome the media nonsense that's painting a whole different story to this. But the story's starting to get be painted to its proper perspective, and that is that it wasn't collusion by the Trump administration. It was really goes back to the days of Hillary selling secrets, having her server set up, and allowing people access to a server that was unprotected, and she had information classified that was readily accessible to anybody who was willing to pay. It's a pay-for-play. And I think that's what's going to come out here eventually. I really do. It's a slow process. Lord knows we've been at this a long time, but I think we're right at the point where it's all going to start coming out, flushing out.
1: Well, to me, it's amazing how Epstein and you know the little island that he had allegedly with underage girls, and I think there were like 40 women that were going to testify. Well, we're not going to do that now. So that seems like it's manipulated. He gets a slap on the wrist, at least it seems to me. And basically, okay, so now we're looking at that whole thing again. But why would Bill go there? What was it 20 times or over 20 times? And Hillary went. What's really going on there? Are there all these women that came forward? I mean, is it really sex trafficking? Were they sex slaves? I mean, I don't know. It's hard. Look, we're just, you know, you're sitting in your house. I'm sitting in my house. I haven't been able to investigate that. I've investigated online. I've watched it and heard the allegations that seem to be directed towards Epstein and all the stuff that happened there. But there's been really, the law is very, very slow moving. And the fact that he got such a light sentence to begin with, you know, once again, are all these guys in cahoots with each other? Is it a good old boy club? On the way over here from our undisclosed location, where we were filming for 5 days, I had to fly Delta in Atlanta. So I watched most of the Dick Cheney movie Vice. And I've always felt and thought that Cheney might have been the brains behind this whole thing. The allegations with Halliburton seemed a little shady. I mean, all that stuff. I'm definitely weird. But I mean, look, Washington, it's all about power. And the Clintons have wielded power for decades. And Hillary was this close from becoming the most powerful person on this planet. Think about that. That close to becoming the most powerful person. And at the last minute, she loses. I mean, no one saw that coming. But let me go back, circle back into Epstein, the sex trafficking, what we see at places like Bohemian Grove. Do you think that, and recently QAnon, I think, talked about the tunnels off of Long Beach, and, right. And the kids are brought in this way. Just speak to the whole sex trafficking thing with the kids and all that.
9: Well, the sex trafficking's been going on for a long time. You have to go back to, I believe it was out of the Boys Club out of Iowa years and years and years ago. Gosh, what was the Franklin story that was squelched? And that began to reveal that in D.C. there was something going on very amiss with child trafficking, and many within the government were participating, according to the book, which is some people were prosecuted, but there was a stop put on that investigation when it got to Washington, and they were told not to investigate any further. So it goes back many years. I think what we're seeing, according to Q, who's given us some information, that the channels were North Korea, where kids were being trafficked out, the Ukraine, which you're gonna find was one of the hotbeds for trafficking in children, and the sex slave industry. In the last 2 or 3 years, that's come to our attention. Qatar, Saudi Arabia, many of these areas, those channels supposedly have been shut down at this point. Long Beach, obviously, was a port for China shipping in, according to what I'm reading, child trafficking. And then what you mentioned, and there's a picture of it on the net of the tunnels that are underneath the water there off of the coast, where these ships pull up and they bypass, obviously, our customs, and things are shipped in and out. And the real question is not so much if children are shipped in at some level, then what else is shipped in? Shipped in military? Have they shipped in bombs, terrorists? Who knows? So obviously the good news is our government, our present government, is very aware of this operation. Otherwise, we wouldn't even know about it today. So somebody asked me, do you think Trump knows? I don't know. He not only knows, they're putting an end to it, from what I can tell. But I think the trafficking, child trafficking, will be the undoing of many in Washington. One gal, Liz Corkin, has come out and said that she believes 40% of those in our government today have participated at some level in underage sexual contact or sex trafficking. That number is unbelievable if it turns out to be true. So if that's true, then both sides of the aisle have to be very worried that their names may pop up on lists. And I think that's why you see so much opposition, not only by the Democrats, but by the other side. And I think, I don't know if you saw the interview with Schiff the other day, Bill Maher.
1: I did not know.
9: He basically was asking questions about the whole collusion, and you know, and the comment Bill Maher made, who's obviously very liberal, he said, it looks like now you're just merely stalking Trump.
1: Right. I did see that quote, which is, for Bill Maher to say that is quite frankly unbelievable.
9: You ain't got nothing now.
1: Yeah, so you got nothing. What are you guys doing? Yeah.
9: Yeah. So I think they've run out of ammo. I think they've shot everything they got out of their guns, and I don't think they have anything left. They'll try to keep the narrative against Trump at some level, but I think that's collapsing. And I even CNN and a few news outlets that traditionally have never been supportive of Trump are beginning to at least adjust their message a little bit because they anticipate what's coming. They're all going to look very foolish who've gone after Trump, and yet the other side is where all the collusion and was going on. So it's going to get real interesting, I think, in the next couple of weeks. I really do.
1: You know, what I find interesting, too, is that Trump said he's going to release the FISA document, the FISA warrant. So, right. And the American people will be able to read that for the first time. That's going to be huge because now we get the picture. It'll be very interesting to see how CNN spins that and Malib spin that. But, I mean, that's the essence of the whole Russian collusion thing, is a bogus FISA warrant cooked up with the Steele dossier. I mean, it's just, this whole thing is smoke and mirrors. And the DNC paid for it, and it goes back to Hillary Clinton. Now, I didn't say that. I mean, they've been saying, Joe has been saying it. I can never pronounce his last name.
9: Geneva.
1: Yeah, Geneva, right, has been saying that. And others have been saying it. Hannity's been banging that drum forever. So it's interesting that the timing of this and how some of us have, I wouldn't say lost hope, but just kind of going like, are these guys really going to get away with this? I mean, it's just amazing. And it doesn't look like they're going to get away with it, but we don't know yet. I mean, it's great to watch this stuff. It's great to see it begin to formulate. But until indictments happen, until we can read the FISA document, until we really see the inner workings of what's going on, we won't know. Anyway, look, I want you to close it out. You got about 2 or 3 minutes here. Go for it.
9: Let me tell you what I think is what I'm hearing. I've been told. Right now, I've been told that the military is pre-positioning in different areas, mainly along the coast areas, and they're pre-positioning military troops. And the reason being is they're preparing for the event that once all this information comes out, that there may be some civil unrest. Antifa and some of these groups are going to try to change the narrative when the indictments come out. So I'm hearing right now that their movement of troops positioning, by middle of this week, they should be in position. They'll be there for possibly 6 months. There's also concern that Iran could erupt, and there's been some ships positioned over there in the event that the cabal begins to prod Iran into this offensive. And they have to realize some of these things that are going to come are going to be cabal-lated to those who are probably going to be arrested. So they're desperate at this point.
1: Let me jump right in there. The Iranians have one move. I blogged about this. I talked about this years ago. They have one move only offensively, close the Strait of Hormuz, because about 30 to 40% of the oil comes through that narrow waterway. That creates havoc. The lifeblood of the planet is oil. So,
9: right.
1: Yeah, we got reserves. And isn't it interesting how the Donald, right, now we're exporting oil. Under Obama and everybody else, we weren't always shutting it down, buying it off from the Saudis. Now we're exporting our oil. So and I would even go as far as to say he sort of anticipated that move, perhaps, and just kind of went, you know, the Iranians can do this. They can wreak havoc. Not so fast, citizen. So he opened up the oil wells, and now we're exporting it. So if the Iranians close the Strait of Hormuz, yeah, it'll affect the rest of the world, but not so much us. Continue, please.
9: Exactly, LA. You nailed it there. He anticipated these moves by the cabal, and he knew that they could play some cards and wreak havoc, so he's taken away their ability to play that card. And so the Strait of Hormuz, I think, is taken out of the picture, at least for us, because domestically, we can take care of ourselves. We're oil sufficient at some level right now. We don't need foreign oil at this point. It certainly would wreak havoc on the financial markets, but for us, we could survive a lot of things that most countries can't survive. So I do believe Trump has really played a magnificent game of poker with these guys. And I think he's got a full house, and he's moving to a flush here real quick. And I hope it's a flush completely of the establishment that has long been entrenched in our government. I think we're getting close to it. There's a cleaning coming, and I think it's we have better days ahead once this all begins.
1: Matt, I got
9: through some turbulent times to get to the end.
1: Well, I agree. I mean, the cabal is not, you know, the deep state, the cabal, whatever you want to call them, do not want to give up power. Folks, that's all the time we have for it. Matt, thanks so much for coming on. Let's pick this up again and do more of this, because it's cutting edge stuff, and it really arms the people with what they need to know. The good news, folks, and this is the good news, eventually the rider on the white horse will come and everything's going to change. You want to talk about indictments? Wow, that's a supernatural indictment that if you're on the right side, you're going to be happy. If you're not, if you're down there with the Antichrist and the Beast in the Battle of Armageddon, you're on the wrong side. So if you want to know what that is, read Revelation 19. Thanks, Matt, for coming on. Thanks for watching. Remember, folks, we'll see you on the air or in the air.
10: The Genesis 6 narrative states that the Nephilim are on the earth in those days and also afterwards. If that's true, can we find evidence that corroborates this? I'm L.A. Marzulli. Join me as we go on the trail of the Nephilim.

the Gulf of Mexico, a mysterious group of people who are called the Mound Builders constructed monuments like we see in Cahokia, Poverty Point, or perhaps the most enigmatic of them all, the Circle Mound and the Octagon Mound, right here in Newark, Ohio. Join us as we explore the mysteries of the ancient Mound Builders.

We're in Moundsville, West Virginia, at the Grave Creek Mound, and we're in the museum right now, ready to exit and see the burial mound. We just inquired with the resident archaeologist about the giant skeletons, the Grave Creek stone, where he said that there was no record of it. The stone is no longer displayed at the museum. And inquiring about the giant skeletons, he said that there was no record of it, there was no photographic evidence of it, and he really had no knowledge of it ever existing. Just before going out, we find a lithograph on this wall showing the giant skeleton of the once museum that was cut into the mound, displaying the giant skeleton.

Good day and welcome, America and beyond. I'm Tom Donahue for Tom Donahue Reports and The Briefing as we tackle the issues in these trying times. You know, important decisions, they can run it by me, but I'm not making public appearances. You know, you could even do a Zoom once or twice a day. She just immediately got out there. And then, well, we haven't even gotten to the juicy part. And, you know, everyone's talked about that, but the hug. And she and J.D. Vance have tried to play it down. But and then she was talking about how J.D. Vance is so similar to her husband. And she was saying some very strange things that blurred the lines, in my view. Later on, she was like telling people that were critical, like, well, you know, if you need a hug, I can give you a hug. Hee hee ha ha. That was a bad look. I mean, that's the vice president of the United States. I mean, to me, and then, you know, the black leather pants. Hey, you know, I'm no fashionista, but a conservative Christian woman still in mourning. And I'm not saying that from time to time, a good, decent conservative Christian woman couldn't wear an outfit like that. Who killed Charlie Kirk? I don't know if we'll ever know, but there is audio and video, and I'll give Candace Owens credit on this, of Charlie Kirk voice recordings that have been, you know, uncovered, revealed, where he was becoming very resistant to high power Jewish donors. And again, when you use the word Jewish, it doesn't mean that all Jews are involved. Okay. Doesn't mean that, you have to tar and feather because it happens to be Israel or happens to be, you know, Jewish power brokers. You know, I always identify the individuals and less worry about where they're from. Now, if they're foreigners, which Israel would be a foreign entity, then if they're putting Israel first and not America first, then that's a loyalty issue. Okay. We can talk about that as well. But he was being pressured, and because he was being critical of some of the policies as it relates to Gaza and the way Israel was seemingly ethnic cleansing the area. Okay. And Charlie didn't want to be controlled by anybody. And Trump is very in lockstep with the state of Israel. You know, it's funny that many of the Trump supporters that were very anti-Jewish, anti-Israel, I'm talking about on the extreme side, always seem to not be so concerned with Trump's allegiance beyond the United States of America, because Trump talks their language on all other things. You know, Trump is the political chameleon. Message of this audience, a message of that audience. You know, he's able to keep, these groups, tethered together somehow, some way. The whole thing in terms of the way they took down the tent and the cameras and just the way this case got wrapped up so quickly and there were so many questions that were unanswered. Very similar to the assassination attempt on Trump in Pennsylvania. We still don't know. We still don't have all the answers. We don't. That's true. So yeah, so there are going to be some of these subjects I want to dig deeper and I'm going to revisit. I was just kind of giving you a broader, you know, overview of just my gut reaction to some of these things. A grieving widow doing about every media appearance imaginable and raking in tons of money. They're raising a lot of money. But there's a split occurring because there are forces. Some of the staff members are being questioned and challenged, and they don't like that. They don't want that. And so there does seem to be a government cover-up. There seems to be a Turning Point USA cover-up, and I really think that there needs to be greater transparency as to what people at Turning Point USA knew about Charlie's issues with outside forces wanting to heavily influence, if not control, the messaging, and that the threats defunding them. But I guess Charlie should have been maybe more mindful of like where the money was coming from originally. Because typically when people donate like that, you can see that with almost every politician, there are strings attached. But again, a horrific event, tragic. You know, it's just heartbreaking, you know. And I don't know if we'll ever know what really, truly happened. But it was an assassination. And in our country, we have lots of assassinations and attempted assassinations. Our government never wants to tell us the truth. Just like Dan Bongino wanted to convince us that
Epstein committed suicide in the federal detention center, where there's ample evidence to support that it was not a suicide, it was a homicide. And I've talked about that in my prior podcast, more specifically focused on the Epstein files, and get to the bottom of what he knew and why he didn't speak out, even though he and Bondi had issues as it related to the Epstein files. But to resign just because you want to go back to radio because you can make more money and it's not as hard to work, it's more rewarding, I guess, to some degree, that's not good enough. We need to have you debriefed. You know, you need to come clean. You need to explain what you knew and what you still know. I know you might have to redact some of what you would share, but or filter some, you know, if it's national security issues. You must have seen enough behind the scenes. I mean, you were the deputy FBI director. How do you not know a lot of these things? And why were you putting out the Trump company line? You know, I don't know why up until this point, it's starting to break now, but why would anyone allow the orange man, you know, the tyrant Trump to intimidate you? You know, what's so big and bad about Trump that you need to be afraid of Trump, and that you acquiesce, and that you genuflect and bow down to this beast of a man? And I've said the same thing as it relates to Obama, you know, Biden, Clinton. You know, I'm an equal opportunity offender, because what I abide by and what I honor is God, the Bible, the Constitution, the Bill of Rights, and the American way. So there's no man or woman. There's no elected official, appointed official. None of them supersede doing the right thing and honoring truly what we would pledge our allegiance to. And it's certainly not to a person. So yeah, there's so much more. I feel so inspired and motivated. And I plan to do many more podcasts. And we've got another media venture project that we're very close to announcing. So stay tuned on that. Until we meet again, Tom Donahue, have a great night. Hi, this is Tom Donahue with Tom Donahue Reports and The Briefing, and also here with the new weekly radio show, Truth Matters, inviting you to visit my website or listen to all my podcasts at TomDonahueReports.com, streaming also on K-Star Talk Radio Network, TalkStream Live, and of course on your favorite radio station. 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

0: Well, this is Dr. Stan here at Radio Liberty, coming to you from the hills overlooking beautiful and picturesque Monterey Bay and bringing you the news behind the news, the story behind the story. Hoping to convince you that reality is usually scoffed at, illusion is usually king. But in the battle for survival of Western civilization, it's going to be reality, not illusion or delusion, that's going to determine what the future will bring. I need to remind you the views that are expressed here are not necessarily those of the owners, management, staff, sponsors, or supporters of this station. They're my views, the views of our guests, the views of our callers, and of course we welcome your calls from out across America at 1-888-24-LIBERTY. That's 1-888-24-LIBERTY, or here in the Central Coast of California at 464-8295. But please hold your calls for the time being. We have with us on the line Mr. William Kennedy. I was thinking it was going to be Dr. David Kennedy, and we were going to talk about fluoridation, water fluoridation, but this is even better. This is William Kennedy, and he's written a book we carry called Lucifer's Lodge that goes into what's happening in the Catholic Church. But and of course, Mr. Kennedy is coming from a Catholic perspective, but we're going to talk now about the first chapter of a new book he's writing, going into the satanic influence within our society and many of the satanic organizations, which are really very, very real, including organizations run by a man named Aleister Crowley. So, William, thank you so much for being with us again.
1: Thanks.
0: Okay, fine. So why don't you tell our listeners just a little bit about yourself and how you got interested in studying some of these esoteric things, which most people are totally unaware of. I studied them because I want to inform and educate people about the spiritual nature of the battle in which we're engaged. How did you get involved in this?
1: Boy, that's a bit of a long story, but I'll give you the short version. When I was a kid, I was a big fan of the television show In Search Of, if you remember that program, hosted by Leonard Nimoy. And they had a lot of topics. This is when I was on, and they had about like witchcraft and sorcery and UFOs. And that program was on for 7 years, and I saw every episode. And that kind of sparked in looking at anomalies and fringe subjects.
0: Well, of course, did they demonstrate or did they bring out the message how dangerous this is, that this really, there are demonic forces that are real in the world today, or is this just sort of tickle your curiosity?
1: Well, I must say that initially, as a younger man, it tickled my curiosity, and I certainly took it seriously, though it still tickled my curiosity. I got degrees in religion and philosophy from San Francisco State University, and I had my first published article on Freemasonry in 1994. So I guess you're talking to someone who certainly takes this subject very seriously, but from an intellectual perspective, I'm certainly have always been interested in it, and it never ceases to fascinate me. In a horrible way, over time I've seen that a lot of the things that when I was a younger man thought were just alternative forms of religion, in reality were there was something nefarious underneath it, something spiritually nefarious, which as a Christian I don't mind calling Lucifer, but friends don't deny that there's a lot of nefarious activities conducted by human beings in the world. So if they take it that far, that's all right with me. As far as Satanism goes and Aleister Crowley, I started reading about that sort of thing when I was in high school. I went to Newman Prep in Boston, and there was a very good esoteric bookstore around the corner. And I just started reading up on all sorts of esoteric subjects.
0: All right, you hold that thought for us. We're going to be back here in just a moment. I'm Kennedy. We carry his book, Lucifer's Lodge, and of course we're going to be talking about, well, all sorts of fascinating things. We'll be right back here in just a moment at Radio Liberty. Well, this is Dr. Stan here at Radio Liberty. Our guest is William Kennedy, and of course we're talking about his interest, actually drawn into reading metaphysical books. Now, you can go to any major city in America. There will be a bookstore there that deals with metaphysical or esoteric books. And, of course, this was open you up to a realization that there is a network of people across America who are involved in nefarious activities. Many of them belong to secret societies and secret lodges. We, of course, had a recent movie. It's called National Treasure, and it goes into the emblem on the back of the dollar bill that tells you Masonic. Of course, that's a half-truth. The emblem on the back of the dollar bill has been used, but it is not their emblem. It has been carried down through the ancient mystery religions for thousands of years. And there are, working within our society today, organizations that have tapped into the other dimension, have tapped into a source of great power and great wealth, and, of course, great enjoyment, physical pleasures. The whole world, all the sin of this world is open to you if you tap into it, but, of course, at the danger of eternal damnation. So you pick up the story from there. William Kennedy, who is with us today, is writing he sent me the first chapter of his book. It was fascinating, going into certainly one of my favorite villains, the man whose doctrine is being taught in church, in schools across America today, a man named Aleister Crowley, who said, that is the whole of the law. And of course, what we teach today is you make the decision as to what's right and wrong. But we're not going to give any moral foundation. We're not going to mention God. We're not going to allow prayer. We're not going to allow Christmas. We're not going to acknowledge that there is a superior being that guides the affairs of men. No, you make the decision. Do what thou wilt. That's the whole of the law. That's what we're teaching our children in government schools and even in some Christian schools today. So pick up the story there.
1: Well, just my interest in Satanism was always connected to my academic studies. And in the 90s, I met Father Malachi Martin, who was a well-known Catholic writer and best-selling novelist. I discussed Satanism quite a bit with him in relation to the Catholic Church and about Satanism as it manifested in just mainstream, or what he liked to call grassroots Satanism. Now, I initially thought that the Satanist movement was, on the whole, a harmless sort of thing. I thought it was mostly pranksters and disgruntled teenagers, and to a certain extent I was right. The vast majority of young people who are involved in Satanism, it's pretty much a phase.
0: Hold that thought right there for just a moment, and we'll be right back here with Mr. William Kennedy. Well, Dr. Stan, back here. Our guest this afternoon is William Kennedy, who's been with us before, talking about a book he's written. But now he's you're into another book, going into the background of Aleister Crowley and Frank Satanism. It exists in this country. It exists throughout the world. I got a call just yesterday from one of our listeners over in Norway. And they have, over in Norway, of course, they have the websites for the OTO, which was the organization that Aleister Crowley created. There are a number of lodges there in Norway. And they have a website where they tell you that the major danger that they see, the major threat, is Christianity, and it's perfectly all right to kill people who oppose you. And they say on their website quite openly, it's all right to kill the people who oppose us. This is a satanic movement. The OTO has lodges all throughout the world, and some of the most powerful and wealthy and best educated people in the world throughout the world and some of the most powerful and wealthy and best educated people in the world, some of the most successful people.

0: which is coming out a little later than I thought, is entitled Satanic Crime Threat in the New Millennium. And I showed the first chapter of this book, which is basically an introduction to modern Satanism, to some friends and mentors of mine. And they all independently said that I should put the first chapter up for free because it had a lot of solid and well-documented information that might be of help to people.
1: In other words, you're talking about putting it up on your website. Do you want to get your website out there?
0: Sure. It's www.williamhkennedy.com. And the first chapter of the book is entitled Satanism, Threat in the New Millennium. And it's right on the front page under What's New, and that's williamhkennedy.com. It's online for free now.
1: And, of course, I've read it. That's one reason I'm having William on, because I think his information is so important. You're not going to get this in your churches, or most churches are not going to discuss this. Certainly the conservative movement has been fairly well infiltrated, and they never talk about the important things. Oh, it's always, are you pro-abortion, are you pro-choice? And certainly this is an important issue, but it is important because there's a spiritual component to it, and Lucifer will take as many innocent lives as he can. And of course, this whole Luciferian movement infiltrates everything that has to do with family values and traditional marriage. They are trying to destroy marriage. They're trying to destroy the man-woman relationship. They're pushing homosexuality because there's a spiritual component. It violates God's laws. And anything that violates God's laws, that's what they want to promote. In fact, the man who actually promoted this, the whole gay liberation movement, was a man named Harry Hay, who was a follower of Aleister Crowley, at least according to the video that we offer. They sold their souls for rock and roll. If you haven't seen it, the 4 or the 10 hour version, you need to get it. You need to watch it. You need to understand that Harry Hay and Timothy Leary and, of course, Alfred Kinsey, they were all Crowleyites, all part of this satanic movement. Go ahead, William.
0: Well, the article I have here on my webpage, it will give you, as I said, a thumbnail sketch of the history of Satanism as it emerged after World War II. I start with Aleister Crowley, who you mentioned earlier, and I call him the godfather of modern Satanism because he is probably the biggest figure you can point at in the rise of Satanism in the post-World War II era, right up till now into the new millennium. Crowley started out, he was born in 1875, he was the son of a very rich brewer and pub chain owner, and he also was very well educated. He attended Cambridge University, but he didn't finish. Then he became a fairly famous mountaineer. But what he dedicated his life to as a young man in his 20s was to ritual magic and Satanism.
1: But wasn't he also dedicated to the destruction of Christianity?
0: Yes, that was a huge part of his motivation for adopting ritual magic and Satanism. It was ultimately for the overturning of worldwide Christianity and replacing it with a form of what Aleister Crowley called Crowlanity, which was a religion which basically worshipped him. A very odd thing. Now, as a young man, Crowley got involved with what is called sex magic. And sex magic is ceremonies wherein practitioners use illicit drugs and they combine that with sexual contact and various rituals and visualization exercises as well. And what practitioners tell us is that if they focus on any deity, any god, while they're engaged in this sex magic ceremony, during the frenzy of sex, they will identify with and actually become the god, or the god will possess them.
1: And really what they are looking for is possession, isn't it?
0: It seems to be, sure. They are invoking and calling upon the name of a deity. Now, as a young man, Aleister Crowley identified himself in one of these rituals as Jesus Christ. Now, that comes as no surprise because the ultimate concern of a Satanist is, as we said earlier, is to overturn the divine order. And what Crowley was doing is he was doing a reworking

0: or a recapitulation of Lucifer's attempt to overthrow heaven, which you can read about in Isaiah chapter 14. So what Crowley was doing, it was ultimately a form of Satanism. He was replacing himself, claiming he was Jesus Christ, and replacing himself with the, trying to replace himself with the real Jesus Christ, at least in the hearts and the minds of his deranged followers, who did venerate Crowley as God.
1: And I think what's really so interesting is our attention, the public's attention, was always focused on Anton LaVey. Oh, Anton LaVey, my goodness, the Church of Satan dressed up there in black, you know, with the flowing robes and cloak and all of these things. But LaVey was never really the leader of Satanism. He was sort of a phony misfit. LaVey wasn't his real name. And, of course, he kept saying, well, of course, we don't even necessarily believe in Satan. He writes all of these things and makes a lot of money, but he dies an impoverished man. But the real force behind Satanism was Aleister Crowley, which it's amazing how few people ever talk about him.
0: Oh, it's quite amazing. Now, in a recent poll that the BBC conducted over in England, they asked for people to name the 100 most influential Britons of all time, and Aleister Crowley came in number 73. Winston Churchill came in number 1. So that kind of puts him in perspective as far as England goes. He's very influential there.
1: Winston Churchill was also involved in the occult, but we can't let the people know that because he's always had a good press.
0: He was a Freemason himself.
1: And he was a Druid, too.
0: Yes, a Druid as well. Yeah, he was in some nefarious things, but I don't think the average Briton knew that.
1: Of course not.
0: But they did know what a bad person Aleister Crowley was. Crowley joined and took over an organization called the Ordo Templi Orientis.
1: The OTO.
0: The OTO, for short. And what he did was, initially, he set up an abbey in Sicily where he performed these sex magic practices, and he even introduced bestiality into this. He had a goat do things and rituals with women. And here's something you can throw at any Crowleyite out there. Aleister Crowley allowed children who were 3, 4, and 5 to openly watch these sex magic ceremonies, which he had at the, he called it the Abbey of Thelema in Sicily. And he allowed them to watch the sex between the woman and a goat. Now, I have no proof that Crowley ever sexually abused a child physically, but under the laws of Italy at that time, and under all laws now, to allow a child to watch something like that is a form of child abuse.
1: All right, well, we have to be a little careful in what we say, because we're in prime time here, but I certainly agree with everything that you're saying. This man was debased. What he was doing was totally evil and depraved. And yet, of course, we have a picture, and it's in Judith Reisman's book on Alfred Kinsey, and there's Kinsey standing and wrapped in a dedication, a rapture, there at the shrine to Aleister Crowley, which is in Sicily. I'm sure you've seen that. The man with him, of course, was the co-founder of the Church of Satan.
0: Kenneth Anger.
1: Right.
0: Wow.
1: Haven't you ever seen that picture?
0: Well, I did see one. I didn't know that was at the Abbey in Thelema.
1: Right.
0: Well, anyway, Crowley, one thing you have to understand about Crowley, every version of Satanism that came after him, he kind of presaged. You'll find Satanists who worship Lucifer as a metaphysical being, you know, as a spiritual being, and Crowley had written hymns to Lucifer. You will find Satanists who claim to be atheists, who merely claim that that they want to overturn Christianity, and they think that the rituals of Satanism is just a good way to make trouble for Christianity. And then you get another kind of Satanist who's really a self-worshipper, and what they are doing is replacing themselves with God.
1: Well, I think that, of course, that was the whole idea, that they wanted, of course, to repudiate God. They wanted total freedom. And, of course, that's what Lucifer really gives you. You can do whatever you want to, and Crowley laid it out. Do what thou wilt. That is the whole of the law. And he wrote a book called The Book of the Law. We'll be back here in just a moment with William Kennedy. And, of course, we will welcome your calls from out across America at 1-888-24-LIBERTY. That's 1-888-24-LIBERTY or 464-8295. Ladies and gentlemen, we're involved in a battle for the souls of mankind. And the great church, great problem is that nobody wants to talk about it. In fact, I don't think that many of our Christian leaders even understand the true nature of the battle in which we're engaged today. We have a brand new video today on the Oklahoma City bombing. It's called Oklahoma, What Really Happened. And of course, it consists of a lot of never-before-seen video footage. Now, it was seen in Oklahoma City immediately following the bombing of the Murrah Building, but blacked out across America. And in this footage, you're going to see the commentators talking about the other bombs that were in the building at the time of the initial bombing. We're told, of course, that Timothy McVeigh acted independently. We're told many things by the media, but wherein does the truth lie? Oklahoma City, what really happened, it will give you the opportunity to see long suppressed video footage of what really transpired. Call 1-800-5-HIV-WAR and ask for Oklahoma City, what really happened. And of course, the title of that is Oklahoma's Cover Up in Oklahoma City. That's Cover Up in Oklahoma City.
2: This is health journalist Bill Sardi. In November of 1991, the 60 Minutes television show first reported on the French paradox, the fact the French violate every dietary rule for good health, eat a diet rich in fats and calories, and yet exhibit far better cardiovascular health than North Americans. Over a decade later, we know that molecules called polyphenols are responsible for the health benefits in red wine. But those molecules only remain stable in a sealed bottle of red wine. Longevinix is the first dietary supplement to stabilize red wine molecules in a sealed capsule, just like a corked bottle of red wine, providing red wine polyphenols without the calories, alcohol, and sulfite preservatives. 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
1: Mm-hmm. Well, this is Dr. Stan back here at Radio Liberty. Our guest today is certainly William Kennedy. We've interviewed him in the past on his book, The Lucifer's Lodge, and we carry this book. It's a fascinating book going into Satanism and the influence of some of the lodges in the Catholic Church. And, of course, his new book is, you can get the first chapter of that. Would you like to get your webpage out again there, Bill?
0: Sure. William? www.williamhkennedy.com.
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0: Right, and the article is entitled Satanism Threaten the New Millennium, and it's right on the front page. It's for free, and it's pretty extensive.
1: All right, fine. And it's an excellent article. I recommend it to you. Aleister Crowley got himself a home. He was quite well to do. He had a home on Loch Ness, and people who knew him referred to him as the other Loch Ness monster. Had you ever heard that?
0: Yeah, he did buy a house up there that was known for having been haunted at one time. And the neighbors and people who worked on the estate there said that they saw shadowy figures and ghosts at night in the vicinity of the house where Crowley lived there on the lake. He took the name of a Scottish noble and moved in there. He left after a couple of years, and he mentions in his autobiography that he put certain hexes on townspeople who he didn't like, who died very soon after they were hexed by him. So what he was doing there was very nefarious stuff. He had set up an altar and was sacrificing birds and animals to a real human skeleton. So he got very creepy during his Scottish phase.
1: The other Loch Ness monster, and most people, of course, have never heard of Aleister Crowley, and yet, of course, one of the most evil men of modern time, and certainly of the 20th century. But then, of course, since his contemporaries control our media, since they control our educational system, it's little wonder that the average person has never heard of the other Loch Ness monster. Well, now, what about, is there anything else we should cover with Crowley, or should we get into some of the other organizations?
0: Well, just very quickly to sum up on Crowley, who was just, you know, a bad egg, an evil spud, just no good.
1: And those are the good things you can say about him, right?
0: Those are the compliments, that's true. He wound up destitute. He died in 1947, a heroin addict. He had spent all of his money on drugs and prostitutes. And most of his, or a great many of his followers, wound up committing suicide in strange ways, like his follower Norman Mudd, who just filled his pockets up with rocks and just walked into the ocean and drowned himself. Very strange suicides. Now, before Crowley died, he had set up chapters of the OTO in the United States, and there was one in Pasadena, California, and one in Berkeley, California. Now, in Pasadena, California, the OTO Lodge there was run by a man named Jack Parsons, who was a rocket designer and rocketry engineer. He was the inventor of solid rocket fuel. He worked for the prototype of NASA at the time, the rocketry agency they had. And he ran the OTO Lodge. Now, his primary follower was none other than L. Ron Hubbard, who was the founder of Dianetics and Scientology. What happened is Parsons died in an explosion, a very mysterious explosion in 1947, and then L. Ron Hubbard went off on his own and wrote the book Dianetics, which eventually became the Church of Scientology, and he also incorporated a lot of Crowleyanity into Scientology, like the cross that's used by the Church of Scientology is Crowley's cross, and L. Ron Hubbard's official photograph is based on Crowley's.
1: And of course, some of our, a certain number of our very prominent actors and Hollywood actors are followers of Scientology. They're very, very prominent.
0: John Travolta, Tom Cruise, Christy Alley.
1: So that's how you get ahead in this world today. You join Scientology and all the doors open up for you.
0: Well, in certain cases, definitely so. Now, what happened up in the Northern Branch is a friend of Jack Parsons named Kenneth Anger, who was an actor in Hollywood. He was a child actor, and he's most famous. He wrote a book everyone out there should read called Hollywood Babylon, which really exposes the Satanism that is in the film industry and the decadence. he ran the OTO in Berkeley, and his friend was a fellow named Howard Levy, who later went and changed his name to Anton LaVey.
1: And, of course, my understanding is that Anger was the co-founder of the Church of Satan. Had you ever heard that?
0: Yes, he was. They founded it together. It started off, they studied together, and then they had a study group at Howard Levy's house that started in 1961. And in 1966, Howard Levy changed his name to Anton Zandor LaVey, and he and Kenneth Anger founded the Church of Satan, and Anton LaVey declared himself the Black Pope.
1: Hold on right there. We'll be back in a moment.

0: Now, most people laugh at the idea that there is or has been a secret society. I wanted to tell you about a tape we have. It's a talk I gave before the Concerned Women of America some years ago, and it basically goes back into the background behind the secret society, which was formed in England and eventually came to America and came to be known as the Council on Foreign Relations. It goes into the background of Cecil Rhodes. And how does that secret society that he created impact on you today? If you read the works of Professor Carol Quigley, who was Bill Clinton's mentor, you'll understand that Professor Quigley is probably one of the leading experts today on history, but also a man who had the courage to speak out. You need to get the four-tape set, The Secret Government, to understand what Professor Quigley taught Bill Clinton. That's 1-800-5-HIV-WAR, because America is under attack today.
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2: Well, this is Dr. Stan, and I just want to mention, if you don't have a Big Berkey or a Berkey Life water filter, why, I think you're missing out very much. 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Now, of course, if you're in an area with fluoridated water, you certainly want to get that out, because fluoride is one of the most deadly poisons known to mankind. And how are we dealing with it? Why, we're putting it in the drinking water, right along with lead and arsenic. And so if you're in an area where they're fluoridating water, 90% of the areas where they're fluoridating water here in California, they're using the compound that includes lead and arsenic. How can they do that? Why, of course, they don't tell anybody what they're doing. You need to look at the website for the Berkey and Berkey Light water filters, and then call us at 1-800-544-8927, 1-800-544-8927 for the Berkey products. Well, this is Dr. Stan back here at Radio Liberty. Our guest this afternoon is Mr. William Kennedy. And, of course, he's talking, first of all, he's written a wonderful book. It's called Lucifer's Lodge. It's written from a Catholic perspective about what's happening in the Catholic Church. And then, of course, we do have a wonderful four-tape set called The Wisdom of Malachi Martin, my interviews with Malachi Martin, who was a Catholic priest. Who to know him was to love him, really. He was just a remarkable individual. And certainly a human, we're all human, but of course he had a great deal of wisdom and a great deal of understanding of what's going on today. In fact, one of the turning points in my life was reading Malachi Martin's excellent book, Hostages of the Devil. And if you can get a copy, it will give you an insight into a whole dimension that most people have very little idea even exists, because we don't like to talk about that in the Christian church today, or the Catholic church, or the Jewish church. We're not supposed to know about the other dimension that's out there. But it has such a powerful influence on unfolding events in the world today. So our telephone number, if you'd like to give us a call, 1-888-24-LIBERTY. That's 1-888-24-LIBERTY, or 464-8295. Now, certainly most people have heard of the Son of Sam killings. They've heard of Charlie Manson and, of course, the Sharon Tate killings. But most people have never heard of the Process Church of the Final Judgment. Would you like to get a little bit into that?
3: Sure. The Process Church of the Final Judgment was founded by two former Church of Scientology members named Robert and Marianne DeMore Grimston. Moore DeGrimston, and they founded it in England in mid-1960s, and they worshipped Satan as an aspect of Jesus Christ. They saw God and Satan as two aspects of the same divine being, which is a heresy, of course. They spread their movement, the Process Church of the Final Judgment, all over Europe and North America, and they even went to San Francisco, where a few doors down from them on Cole Street lived none other than Charles Manson and the family. And Charles Manson even wrote an article for the Process Church of the Final Judgment magazine at one time. They had very similar ideas, which were ultimately Crowleyan, that Manson identified himself both as Satan and Jesus Christ at different times, and the Process Church of the Final Judgment encouraged their followers to do the same. So there was an ideological link there. Now, the Process Church sued Ed Saunders, who wrote a book called The Family, because they didn't want to be associated with Manson. Now, I'm not saying they were involved with the Tate LeBlanc murders, but the Process Church of the Final Judgment certainly was ideologically very similar to Charles Manson. And Charles Manson had come out of Scientology as well. He had taken Scientology courses while he was in prison in California.
2: And, of course, then there was the Son of Sam murders, David Berkowitz. And, of course, there was a little question that he was part of a satanic cult directly or indirectly related to the Process Church.
3: Yeah,
2: but of course, this is never mentioned. It was covered up by the police authorities back there. They got their man. They put him in prison. And not to say he wasn't involved. David Berkowitz wasn't involved with the murders, maybe with all of them. But he was part of a much larger movement, and that was actively suppressed. And that's covered in a wonderful book called The Ultimate Evil by Maury Torrey.
3: Very excellent book.
2: Right.
3: And Maury Torrey got sued as well by the OTO for claiming that Manson was involved with them, that it was all the same thing. Berkowitz claimed that his original story, that his neighbor's dog told him to shoot those people, that was a cover story he was given from a satanic group, which may or may not have been a spinoff of the Process Church. David Berkowitz maintains to this day that he was part of a Process Church offshoot group, and that those murders were ritual murders.
2: And I've heard even that actually he's become a Christian. At least this is the story I'm hearing now.
3: Yes,
2: he actually works
3: with a
2: chaplain, right?
3: Many years ago.
2: And that's really it's amazing sometimes what can happen to people out of adversity. Well, we've got Mike who's calling us from Santa Cruz. Question.
4: Yeah, I have. I hear an echo of myself. Is that coming through on the air?
2: No, you're coming through fine.
4: Okay, I hope I can get past this. I believe a little while ago you mentioned Satanism in the Catholic Church.
2: Right.
4: I wondered if your guest knows anything about the broken cross or the bent cross that the Pope held up at the Vatican over St. Peter's Square earlier this year, I believe it was. It was in the papers.
3: The current Pope, John Paul II, he's had some very strange effects around him. A lot of people don't like that shepherd's thing he is carrying because it is actually a warped or demented cross. It curves. And the mitre, which is the pointed hat the Pope wears, also may express some occult symbolism.
4: The fish god.
3: Right, the fish god, exactly. And a lot of traditional Catholics, that would be like Hutton Gibson and Mel Gibson, and people like myself who prefer the older ways of the church as far as the liturgy goes, take great issue with changes like that because they can be very confusing to, you know, the Roman Catholic Church has a billion members, and to change the symbols just even a little bit is confusing to hundreds of millions of people.
2: All right, anything else, Mike?
4: Well, to press it just a little bit further, some say that the Pope holding up the bent cross or broken cross, like he did, is a statement that the Illuminati has taken over the Catholic Church.
2: All right. Do you want to comment at all about that? Is there a satanic influence within the Catholic Church today, do you think, William?
3: I definitely do. I wouldn't specify the cross he carries, but everything else around the church has convinced me that the Vatican is now controlled by New World Order operatives. Either they are initiated into satanic cults themselves, or they are the unwitting pawns of satanic cults.
2: Okay, thanks very much, Mike.
4: Okay, thanks.
2: Okay, and I want to point out that, yes, it's in the Catholic Church. It's within the Jewish Church. It's within the Protestant Church today. And the Protestants don't want to think about that. We want to point our finger at the Catholics, and I'm sure that the Catholics want to point their finger at the Protestants. This is an attack on Christendom, and they're doing a pretty good job of destroying it.
3: Oh, yeah, definitely so.
2: All right, fine. Well, of course, the Process Church of the Final Judgment, is that still around today, or is that pretty well gone by the wayside?
3: What happened to that was most of the people that the Grimsons recruited were from wealthy families, and Marianne de Grimson and her husband were having sexual problems in the mid-70s, and they decided to get divorced and just to shut the church down altogether over these sexuality issues. They burnt all of their official records and officially disbanded the group, but the group at that juncture was 11 years old. It had chapters in virtually every major city in the United States in Europe, and the de Grimsons just more or less abandoned the organization and told everyone to shut down. But I know here in Cambridge, they were headquartered in Cambridge, Massachusetts, just near where I live. I know for a fact that there were Process Church spinoff groups that were recruiting as late as 1984. I've talked to, half a dozen people who were recruited by them. So I would affirm that they did exist beyond the 1975 official shutdown of the church, because I've known so many people around here who testify to that fact.
2: When I went up on the Internet and looked up the Process Church, there were over 3 million entries dealing with the Process Church. So I suspect that at least in some form or another, this satanic organization is still alive and well all throughout the world today, just as the OTO, the Order of Orientalis, is still alive and well and has chapters all throughout the world. And I dare say that probably not one in 1,000 Catholics or Protestants knows about either one of those organizations.
3: No, they're incredibly large. They're incredibly powerful organizations. You'd be surprised to all sorts of names just pop up. That's why that book, Hollywood Babylon, by Kenneth Anger, is really good to take a look at. He said there was ritualistic stuff in like the mid-30s when he was a child actor with Rooney.
2: Andy Rooney.
3: Right. He was in a couple of films with him, but he said there was all sorts of things even back then that nobody really heard about.
2: Well, our telephone number is 1-888-24-LIBERTY. That's 1-888-24-LIBERTY. Or here in the Central Coast of California at 464-8295. If you have a question, if you agree, maybe you disagree. Maybe you think that this is just a lot of foolish talk. These things couldn't be going on. Not in the real world. This sounds like it came from the X-Files, or does it come from the X-Files? Is this the reality that is real and you and I are living in a make-believe world, totally ignoring the fact that we're told that for we struggle not against flesh and blood, but against principalities, against powers, against the forces of darkness that rule this world, against spiritual wickedness in high places? And ladies and gentlemen, I would like to suggest that Ephesians 11:12 was talking about what's going on in the world today, and most people just don't want to address it because it bothers our security level. We don't like to think about anything bothering us here in the United States. We don't mind 100,000 Iraqis killed in Iraq. I mean, after all, they were headed by Saddam Hussein, and we had to liberate them. We had to liberate them from the wicked Saddam Hussein. But, of course, could that happen in America today? Well, I believe men and women become accomplices to the evils they fail to oppose. So, what's happening now? What other things do you cover in that first chapter?
3: Well, I look at a couple of other groups, especially things that came out of Anton LaVey's Church of Satan. Anton LaVey died in 1997, and the last few years of his life, he actually went to St. Mary's Roman Catholic Hospital and sought free care in San Francisco. He went there with his hat in his hand like a Mr. Hinky Dink, just walking in there asking for all any charity he could get, including like Safeway vouchers. I have some sources in the hospital who told me this. So for all of his nonsense of being the black pope and performing black masses, when he needed charity, when he needed compassion, he came to the Christian church, and they, you know, rightly gave it to him. But it is a bit, it's a humorous turn in Anton LaVey's life. You can't help but kind of laugh when you hear that.
2: Well, of course, these people are also really pitiful people because they've missed the truth of life, and that is that there is a God, and if we're true to him, why, we don't need, of course, all these other things that Satan offers. Yes, there's power, there's wealth, there's success there, but at the cost of your eternal soul.
3: Well, sure, there's a price to everything. I mean, if you talk to an alcoholic person, they will tell you, look, if I go out and drink, I'm going to have a hangover for a day or two. You know, if you talk to people who do cocaine, they'll say, look, you'll feel like garbage for 2 or 3 days after you do it. So even from the natural world, we know that actions have consequences, and bad actions have bad consequences. Now, if you want to put that into the religious realm, you could find yourself in an eternal bad consequence of what you do on this earth. So we must keep steadfast and try and do our best. No one's perfect, but certainly I tell everyone out there, and I tell their kids, avoid these sort of satanic organizations. They're not as harmless as you think. I put that article up there mostly for grandparents and aunts and uncles and parents who might have a teenager who's getting into this sort of thing. And, you know, the adults can read the article and just convey what they need to the teenagers and let them know that there's a nefarious, murderous, horrible side to what they're doing. It's not all fun and games and, you know, making fun of authority figures. Underneath it, there's something diabolical, and it has led to murder and death, which I'm going to bring up in my next book, Satanic Crime Threatened the New Millennium.
2: Oh, no, is that the book you're writing at the present time?
3: I'm writing it right now. I have the first draft done. I'm just going over a few things, and I have a proofreader with me, and I'm hoping to get it out in a month and a half or 2 months latest.
2: Well, I hope that you will, William, because we really need to get this message out to the American people. There is such a dearth of knowledge and understanding of what this is going on. And of course, we do 5 hours of radio a day trying to wake people up to the fact we're involved in a spiritual battle. Why are we fighting over there in Iraq to kill as many people as possible? Behind what's going on is a desire for death and destruction. That's why they prolonged the Second World War for probably well over a year. I mean, we were ready to invade, you know, Germany back in 1943, and Winston Churchill wouldn't allow it. Why? Because he wanted as many people to die as possible, just as exactly in the First World War when he was the High Lord of the Admiralty. Why, of course, he insisted on the invasion of Gallipoli, where 160,000 British troops and 160,000 Turkish troops fell in battle, which the military says is nonsensical. There's no reason for it. 400,000 Frenchmen and 400,000 Germans fell at Verdun. We make fun of the French. You have no idea the price they paid in that futile First World War that was fought simply to bring about the New World Order, which is what Satan has always wanted, so he could replace God. That's what it's about. Well, William, we've got about 2 more minutes. What message do you want to leave with our listeners? Other than the fact they should go to your website at williamhkennedy.com, is that it?
3: That's it, and take a look at my article, and I just want people to walk away with at least an appreciation that there are many people in high office and many of your neighbors and friends are involved with various forms of Satanism, and not all Satanism is fun and games and harmless, and it should be an issue of concern, especially if you have a teenager in the family who's getting involved with this sort of thing.
2: And rock and roll, and of course this whole thing is a satanic base, I believe. Do you get at all into that?
3: Not too. In one chapter of my book I do that's coming up, it's on Ricky Caso, who was the boy who stabbed his friend in Long Island in the mid-80s. He made the victim say you love Satan before he killed him. And in that chapter I get into the tie with music. And I have 3 other chapters on black metal music in Norway and how it has spread from there to Italy and Chile in South America.
2: All right, fine. Is that book, Hollywood Babylon, still available?
3: You can get it used on Amazon.com if you can't get it. It's just really a worthwhile book. It's interesting because all these people who were giving out very moral vibes were actually very sexually deviant.
2: Well, of course, we live in a world, of course, everything is appearance, everything is perception, but has very little to do with reality. Our guest has been William Kennedy. His book, which we carry, is Lucifer's Lodge. He's writing a new book, and this is what we're talking about today. Going into Aleister Crowley, the Church, Process Church, and the Final Judgment, the OTO, which has chapters all throughout the world today. And, of course, most people have no idea what's really going on. And you're certainly not going to get told by the controlled media or by our tragically, by so many of our religious and conservative leaders. So thank you so much for being with us, William. We look forward to having you on other programs real soon.
3: Thank you very much.
2: Bye-bye.
3: Bye.

0: The Anglo-American establishment gives you the documentation for Professor Quigley's allegation that there was a secret society created in England that ultimately came to dominate England and ultimately came to dominate the United States of America. The Anglo-American establishment will give you the books that you can read, written by men who were actually involved in the original secret society. Professor Quigley opens his book saying that most people have heard of the Rhodes Scholarships, and most people, a few people, have actually heard that Cecil Rhodes wrote a confession of faith, which was attached to his first five wills, talking about the formation of a secret society. But what almost no one in America realizes today is that that secret society was actually formed and still exists to this very day. The Anglo-American Establishment by Professor Quigley, Bill Clinton's mentor, is one of the most important books you'll ever read, and available by calling 1-800-5-HIV-WAR.
1: Well, this is Dr. Stan, and for a lot of people out there, they can't believe in secret societies. And so I say, well, what you really want to do is read the book written by Bill Clinton's mentor. It's called Tragedy and Hope, A History of the World in Our Time. And Bill Clinton's mentor was Professor Carol Quigley, who was a liberal college professor who taught at Harvard and Princeton before he went to Georgetown University and introduced his students there, among who was Bill Clinton, into the secret society that rules the world. Now, the book Tragedy and Hope, A History of the World in Our Time is the story of the secret society created by Cecil Rhodes. And, of course, it was created in 1891. Its purpose was to create a world government, to gain control of the wealth of the world, gain control of the media, and then use that to bring about this one world government, which originally was supposed to have been under British control. But after the horror of the Second World War, when they lost a generation of the graduates of Oxford and Harrow of Cambridge and certainly the other schools over there, they actually, of course, transferred the leadership of this movement to create the world government to the United States. Tragedy and Hope, A History of the World in Our Time was such a very effective book revealing the secret movement and how it tied together with central banking that somebody bought it, Macmillan, and destroyed the plates of the first half of the book. Now, if that story sounds fantastic, why, we actually have an interview with Professor Quigley where he tells the story. The book is available now, only because it was initially printed by a pirate, and that was printed by a friend of mine. A Tragedy and Hope, A History of the World in Our Time, you can get it, along with the interview with Professor Quigley and a copy of another long-suppressed book, Foundations, Their Power and Influence, as the Tragedy and Hope special, or Tragedy and Hope by itself. When you read the book, you will understand the secret that has been concealed for such a long time. Well, Dr. Stan back here, and of course, this is the time we want to mention a couple of things. We carry a four-tape set, The Wisdom of Malachi Martin, four interviews with Malachi Martin, three that I did, one that was done by John Leffler, our good friend. In fact, that is, I think, the most fascinating interview because it tells you what really happened in the Vatican when, of course, they appointed a man to be the Pope. And, of course, it wasn't the current Pope at all. The man they appointed was on the way up to the podium, and he was handed a note and said, if you accept the papacy, you and your entire family will be murdered. And, of course, he turned it down, and that's how we got the current Pope. So you have to understand there are these dark forces working within the Catholic Church, but don't simply smile, oh, it's their problem. It is the problem that permeates every aspect of our life today. The Wisdom of Malachi Martin, an excellent four-tape set, we certainly recommend it to you. And then, of course, we have the book Lucifer's Lodge, written by our guest today, William H. Kennedy. We have a video, which every one of you who has children, and if you don't have any children, you probably have grandchildren, know somebody who does, and that is the 3-hour, the 4-hour, or the 10-hour version of They Sold Their Souls for Rock and Roll. You'll see footage there where Timothy Leary is talking about how, of course, Timothy Leary, who creates the drug revolution in America, says, I'm just carrying out Aleister Crowley's programs. You'll see, of course, Kinsey there at the and Kenneth Anger before the shrine of Aleister Crowley. You will actually hear the music stars talking about how they sold their souls to the devil for money and power and sex and yet of course they pay for it with their eternal soul. And they knew they'd sold their souls to the devil. This is one of the most amazing video footage you've ever seen. They sold their souls for rock and roll, the 3-hour version, the 4-hour version, the 10-hour version. Your children, your grandchildren need to see these videos. We think they're so important. We carry a book called Fallen Angel. It's the story of the musical group Led Zeppelin, who actually Led Zeppelin, they were actually Crowleyites, and of course they put out one of the most famous albums ever put out, The Stairway to Heaven. And it was all about, of course, contacting Satan and turning your life over to him. But most people don't understand that. So you really need to get the information that we have here at Radio Liberty. We also have a 4-tape set from a Catholic point of view called Choosing Virtue with Barbara McQuiggan. It's a very uplifting tape set because, of course, that everything is not bad. There is a God. He has a plan for our lives. And if we follow that plan, of course, he will bless us and, of course, bring good things for us. But, of course, we abandon him and turn ourselves over to the dark side. You know where they're going to spend eternity. We're not talking about something imaginary. We're talking about something real. If you haven't read my book, Brotherhood of Darkness, you need to, because we simply quote from what the other side says. Our telephone number, 1-800-544-8927. 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Tell others about the programs. Encourage them to listen. Encourage them to understand what this is really all about. And then pray for America. Pray for revival. Please pray for our leaders and ministers, but pray for my ministry, Radio Liberty, for our provision, protection, because we're on the front lines of this battle, this spiritual battle for the souls of men and the survival of Western civilization. Until Monday, when we'll be back once again. May the Lord be with you.

One of the problems with the English language is that there are different definitions for the same word. And when people use words like the collective or collectivism or the individual and individualism, sometimes they have different meanings in their own minds. And so they get into discussions and arguments because they're not speaking the same language. They're not using the same definitions of the words. So in any discussion of collectivism versus individualism, I think it's necessary to do some definitions up front, so that at least people will know what I mean when I use those words. Now, they may not agree with my definitions, but at least they'll know what I mean when I use those words. The definition of the word collectivism has very little to do with the fact that people are working collectively. You can work collectively in a voluntary fashion, or you can work collectively under coercion. And there lies the difference between collectivism and individualism. Individuals work collectively. They work together. They don't move their pianos alone. They call upon their friends, and they recruit their friends to help them, and they ask for help, and they participate in helping others in doing essential tasks. But they do it under conditions of voluntary cooperation. Collectivism implies that if something is important enough, then the state should step in and make sure that everybody conforms, whether they want to or not. They're not to be given will, freedom of choice, or free will. They're to be coerced into doing it. So the essence of collectivism in a political sense, and the sense in which I use the word, is that it employs the use of coercion to require people to work together. And once coercion enters, then all of the other positive attributes such as charity go out the window. When you force people to do things against their will, then you are actually participating in a negative social conduct, which is in many cases worse than the social condition that you're trying to overcome by the collective action. So in essence, to sum it up, collectivism is the concept which, among other things, there are other definitions to it too, but in terms of collective action or working together, it's a concept in which people are not given free will. They're required to do this and that because the majority has decided this is for the greater good of the greater number and so forth. Whereas individualism works toward the same goals, but they do so in the environment of freedom. So it's the difference between freedom and coercion.

There are groups, many of them, I think, that are seeking to establish a new world order, a world government based on the model of collectivism. They may not all be part of the same organization, but there are many groups which have that as their goal because it furthers their social and political goals, their aims, what they want to see the world look like. You can imagine who these people would be. The ones who control others benefit from a totalitarian system. In other words, politicians like collectivism because collectivism puts ever-increasing power into their hands. Bankers like collectivism because it gives the banks the power to create money with state sanction and state support to create money out of nothing, and that gives control over human beings. Anybody who benefits from controlling others has a natural affinity to this concept of collectivism. They want to be in the driver's seat. They want to be the masters. They want to be the social engineers. They want to be the gatekeepers. And so all of these people work together instinctively, even though they may have separate individual or professional goals. They do work together and support each other toward this ultimate aim of a new world order, is how they like to describe it, which is a totalitarian system based on the model of collectivism. A one-world government could be wise or very unwise, depending on the type of government it is. I have no problem with the concept of a world government if it's based on the concept of freedom, individual rights, and it allows plenty of latitude for individual culture, individual freedom of choice in religion, and all of these things. A world government based on the concept of liberty would be a wonderful thing. But that's not what we're dealing with today. The world government that is being grown up around us, headquarters at the United Nations, is not that kind of a government. It is a government based on the concept of collectivism, totalitarianism. It is not materially different than the kind of a world government that Adolf Hitler would have established had he been able to do so. It's not materially different than the kind of world government that Joseph Stalin would have established had he been able to do so. So when we talk about this issue of is world government good or bad, that's an incomplete question. We have to discuss also what kind of a world government. So, in summary, a world government could be a good thing if it was based on the principles of individualism. But based on the principles of collectivism, it's one of the worst things you could possibly imagine. It's not easy to define the word collectivism in a few sentences because there are so many aspects to it. But it is easy enough to recognize a few of the major aspects, and you'll recognize it. One of the major aspects of collectivism is that it's based on the principle that the individual must be sacrificed if necessary for the greater good of the greater number. You'll find that under all forms of collectivism, whether it be Nazism, communism, fascism, socialism, or neoconism, or whatever you want to do. All of these forms of collectivism have that fundamental philosophy or ideology beneath it. Now, that sounds pretty good to many people. It sounded good to me when I was in school and learning about the greater good of the greater number. After all, we've been taught that we live in a democracy and therefore, the majority should rule and all of these things, which sound very good if you don't probe too deeply. And so many people think that that's a good concept. But it's a terrible concept when you follow it to its roots. Because, you see, there's no such thing as a group. A group doesn't really exist. It's all in the mind. The word group is an abstraction. It symbolizes in our minds the concept of many individuals. Group does not exist by itself. You cannot touch a group. You can touch individuals only. It's similar to the concept of the word forest. You can look at a forest, you say, well, I'm looking at a forest, but you're not. You're looking at trees. They're only trees, and so the word forest is this abstraction for the concept of many trees. And the same thing is true in social structure. The word forest is this abstraction for the concept of many trees. And the same thing is true in social structures. The word group is a very

to tell two people what to do regardless, because there's three against two. And once you boil it down to the issue of mathematics, it falls apart, because human rights are not based on mathematics. I know we don't have time for a lot of this, but something that just occurred to me this morning when I was thinking about this concept. They say that the greater good of the greater number is accomplished by giving the larger number the right to dictate to the smaller number. But when you think it through, it's just the opposite. Let's suppose that you had four different elements in society. You had a group called red, a group called green, a group that's blue, and then a smaller group that are purple. The red, green, and blue represent different classes or groups of society, and the purple ones are the administrators, the government officials, the police, the courts, and all of the bureaucrats and the politicians that are going to regulate this great society. So you say, well, the first two groups, red and green, decide to take all the property away from blue. And that's certainly for the greatest good of the greater number, because red and green is a greater number than blue. So if that's your point, and finally, the greater good of society has been served in that equation. But now the next time around, green and blue decide to take away the property of red. And you say, well, in that instance also, the greater good of the greater number has been served. And then finally, to round it out, you get, red and green and blue. Well, blue and red then get together and take away the property of green. And here again, the greater good of the greater number has been served. But when you stand back and look at the whole process, all of the groups have been plundered by the others. And you might say, well, it all evens out, doesn't it? No, it doesn't, because there's a fourth group, the purple. And every time there's a plundering action going on, the purple wind up with a pretty good share of the action just for their administrative services. And so when you follow it all the way through at the end of this process, all of society has been damaged by this greater good for the greater number concept, you see. The only greater good for the greater number really comes from the concept of individualism, when you deny the majority to take away the rights or the property of the minority. If you hold up the individual as the supreme element in society instead of the group, under that philosophy, under that ideology, now you do actually have the greatest good for the greatest number. A UN peacekeeper, well, that phrase is merely a public relations phrase for an army, isn't it? UN peacekeepers are just the soldiers that are employed by the United Nations. And they do what soldiers always do, and they apply physical force to compel citizens and nations to obey the dictates of the political leaders of the political unit that is fielding the military force. And so the peacekeepers, so-called, are merely the world policemen or the soldiers that enforce the dictates of the United Nations. And so when they bomb a city or shoot a civilian, that's a peaceful bomb and it's a peaceful bullet, because they're restoring peace. And you see, it's just a bunch of propaganda. It's just a twisting of words to make people feel good about it. But the truth of the matter is that all armies are nothing but the instruments of coercion. I believe it's pretty easy to see from the record that governments almost always withhold things from their citizens if whatever it is they're withholding would not cast a favorable light on the politicians or the bureaucrats or the government. If it makes the government look bad, they're not going to let the truth out. And to use the word paranoia, I think, is a bit unfair, because if it's justified, in other words, if the government does in fact withhold information, then thinking that it does so is not paranoid. It's just a factual observation of reality. The word paranoid implies it's an extreme or unjustified suspicion that someone's out to get you. But if it's not an unjustified suspicion, if you know it's a fact, then it's not paranoia anymore. It's just recognizing reality. They're definitely

is a plan to consolidate the United States, Mexico, and Canada. It's more than a plan. It's a mechanism. It's a movement that is well underway. It's not something that's to be done in the future. It's to be completed in the future. But the beginning stages already are well underway. And is it a good idea or not depends on what's going to come out of that merger. I believe that governmental units, regardless of whether they're small or large, whether they're local or national or even international, supposing we're going to merge the three nations together, whether that's a good thing or a bad thing depends on the type of government that will be created. If we had the type of constitutional republic that we were given by our forefathers, if that were in place today, notice the word if, because unfortunately it has been terribly eroded. But if it were in place today, and if that were the concept of the kind of a government that we were going to use in the merger of Canada and Mexico with the United States, I think it would have a lot to be said for it. I would probably be in favor of it. But that is not what's happening today. What is happening today is the merger of these three countries into a collectivist super-regional government. By collectivist, I mean it will be totalitarian in nature. There will be very little room for individual rights. It will all be dictated from the top, and it will be practically a model of what we now seeing happen in Europe and the European Union. We see increasingly, with the passing of every month, that the rights of Europeans and the privileges as citizens in their respective countries are being eroded to the point where now the European Union is becoming the dominant political governmental force. And as a matter of fact, the people who are making the primary decisions in that government are not even elected by the people. They're appointed. It's becoming a self-sustaining, self-perpetuating dictatorship is what it is. And the people in Europe are not very happy about it, the ones who are aware. A lot of people, of course, are not even aware of what's happening, and they'd see, you know, it's okay because they don't know that they no longer have rights. But what will happen in the United States, Mexico, and Canada will be a perfect parallel of what we now seeing, what we now see happening in Europe. And it will not be a good thing for us. The word conspiracy causes a lot of people heartburn, doesn't it? Because people have been conditioned to laugh at the word conspiracy. Anytime somebody thinks that there are secrets being withheld by the government, or that the government is not being forthright and telling us what really happened in this event or the other, we get a lot of commenters, editorialists, who tell us, oh, you're just a conspiracy theorist. And that is supposed to close off the debate, because who wants to be a conspiracy theorist? Makes you sound like you're mentally feeble or something like that. Well, actually, it's the other way around as far as the mental feebleness is concerned, because people who laugh at conspiracies, I kind of feel sorry for them. They've never read a history book. Because anybody who knows anything about history realizes that from the very dawn of history, world events have been shaped to a very large extent by conspiracies of one kind or another. And it's just been going on throughout the centuries, and there's no reason to believe it stopped all of a sudden with the arrival of the year 2000 or 2008 or 2020 or whatever. No, it's an ongoing thing. And if you go to the courthouse in your local town or your county and you just sit there long enough, you're going to see plenty of trials brought to the front that involve conspiracies of one kind or another. Conspiracies in business, conspiracies in the family, conspiracies to deny somebody their right, conspiracy on the part of a corporation to violate a law, conspiracies all over the place. And yet, when you come to government where the rewards of conspiracy are the greatest of all, we're supposed to think that it's impossible that our government would have conspiracies in it, and anybody would think so is some kind of a Looney Tune. When actually, it's just the other way around. People who question conspiracies, I think, have got an awful lot to learn. Is there a conspiracy at work to take over the world? There is a movement at work to take over the world. There is a group of people who are trying to do it, and they're well along, as a matter of fact, in accomplishing this goal. The trouble with the word conspiracy is that it needs to be defined. Conspiracy needs three parts to make it a true conspiracy. First of all, it has to involve more than one person, two or more people. The second
component is that it uses coercion or deception to accomplish its goal. And the third ingredient is that its objective has to be either illegal or immoral. If you have those three things together, then by dictionary definition, you do have a conspiracy. So we look at the group today, and I'm talking primarily, let's put a name on it, the group of people who are centered around the Council on Foreign Relations, the CFR. It's a relatively small group, about 4,000 people in the United States. All of their people are in very powerful positions in government, in the media, in the educational system, and so forth. They are really the hidden rulers of America, and they all have a common agenda. And that agenda is the establishment of a new world order based on the model of collectivism. So there's more than two of them. There's more than one of them. So that part of the conspiracy is satisfied. Do they use coercion or deceit to bring about their goal? And as a matter of fact, they do. And they even boast of it in some cases. They certainly use coercion. They like to use the police. They like to use the armies to manipulate political divisions and bring about regime change, as they call it, and that sort of thing, and to control the population at home. They're certainly willing to do that. But are they doing something which is immoral or illegal? There is the question. Probably not illegal, because just about everything they do is quite legal. And they see to it, because their people are the ones, generally, who make the laws. And so they make sure that they pass laws to require us to do the things they want to do. And if we resist, then we are the ones that are doing something illegal, and we might be called the conspirators, you see. So what they're doing, for the most part, is quite legal. And is it immoral or unethical? And now here is the final edge, where you have to make a decision. They don't think so. They think that the goal that they are seeking is the highest morality of all. This new world order that they envision, to them, is the highest morality for society. It's the highest goal. And those who seek it are the ones to be praised. And those who oppose it are the immoral ones. And they are the evil ones. They are the ones that should be put away. And so in their minds, they are not conspirators, because they're pursuing something which is of such a great high ideal. And to them, if you have to lie and cheat and even kill in order to bring about this high ideal, it's necessary for the greater good of the greater number. So it's a good thing. Sometimes you have to do that, and they say. And so they don't see even those events of sacrificing human life as being necessarily immoral when it is done in the name of achieving some higher ideal. So in their minds, no, it's not a conspiracy. But in the minds, I think, of most of us who are being brought under this plan, who are now being forced to live according to this plan against our will, I think for most of us, the word conspiracy is a very justified word. Whether or not the energy establishment is hiding technology or thwarting it in some way is, of course, a great suspicion in the minds of most people, including mine. I believe that they probably are. I think that they probably would if they could. After all, if they didn't, it could cost them hundreds of billions of dollars in profits. And so, knowing how the corporate mind works, I would assume that if they could suppress technology successfully, they would. But to say that I know for certain that this is the case would not be true, because I don't have the specifics in front of me. But following the logic of it, I think we can safely say that if those guys had a chance to do so, they sure would.

The U.S. Constitution, of course, is a document. It's a set of rules. It's the place we go when we need answers to political questions. It is the compass that should lead the nation along the path of freedom and liberty for the individual. But in essence, it's merely a concept, isn't it? The words and the pieces of paper on which the words are written mean nothing by themselves unless they're studied, unless they're interpreted, unless they're understood, unless they're revered in the hearts of the American people. Unfortunately, that last part of the equation has not fulfilled. The American people today, especially the younger ones, have come along, have never read the Constitution. And those who have read it have never given much thought as to why the provisions were there. They've never read the Federalist Papers. They've never read the debates, for example, that went on between the framers of the Constitution at the time they were drafting the document. They don't know the rationale behind it. And so, therefore, it's easy for them to look at it and they say, oh, well, that's just a product of a period of America which was undergoing agrarian reform of some kind. And that was good in those days, but it doesn't apply today. So once the concept of a document which limits the power of government, which is really what it is, once that concept is lost in the minds and the hearts of the people, then I'm afraid it does become just a piece of paper and some words. So the Constitution is not something that you hold up in front of you and you say, you can't do this to me because the Constitution, you see, is here to protect me. The Constitution is something that you hold in your heart and your mind, and you hopefully find that most of your fellow citizens do the same thing, so that it's a question of the social fabric and the social consciousness of the people that provide the safeguards that are written down in the Constitution. In summary, the Constitution is nothing but a reference. It's like a little textbook where we go to find the answers, but we must understand the rationale behind it before those answers make much sense. So to me, the Constitution is a wonderful document. It needs to be studied, it needs to be reinstated into the hearts and minds of the American people. And certainly in today's world, it needs to be followed. The significance of We the People, as it was written into the founding documents of the United States, was that the power of the government was coming from the people being handed to the government, and that the people, we the people, were the supreme authority. They were the source of the sovereignty. They were the ones that were creating the government, and the government was to be subject to their will. That was quite a different experience in the course of history, because prior to that, all governments were the other way around. That the governments were formed by the kings and the conquerors, and then they say, oh yeah, well, by the way, now that we've got ourselves in charge here and we've got everything under control, let's see about the people. Maybe we'll think about the people. What rights are we going to give the people? What benefits will we give the people to keep them from revolting or whatever? But it was always the top down until the United States Constitution was written, and all of a sudden it was from the bottom up. We the people were instituting that government. So that's the essence of it. Unfortunately, the system has changed. Every year, incrementally, so slowly and so in such small little steps that you could hardly see it, the fulcrum has gradually tipped back the other way, and now we have reverted back to the old world style of government, where the government is in charge and we the people are being told what to do by the government. And that's a situation that is very sad in my mind, and it's more than sad, it's very dangerous, and we had better change it, or else we're going to wind up in abject slavery. The question of whether or not governments rule by force in a legitimate fashion, that question has a lot of little tricky levers on it, you know. The issue of rule,
let's take that word, for example. Should a government rule? Should a government govern? Or should a government protect? Now, the view of individualism is that the purpose of government is to protect the lives, liberty, and property of its citizens, nothing more. Government is not there to govern, but to protect. So in that concept, you can say that government can protect using force, of course. You have to use force against criminals who are trying to take away your life, your liberty, or your property. No government can protect you if they don't have authority to use force to protect you. So in that sense, that would be legitimate. But now if we switch over that word rule and include a whole different concept of should they tell you what to do with your life? Should they tell you where to work, what time to get up, what to say, what to think, where to travel, and so forth, how you should engage in your economic transactions, where to live, all of these things. Now that's a different concept for governing. And in my view, there's certainly nothing logical or legitimate about this. And the use of force to do that kind of thing, of course, that's just the same old concept of totalitarianism in which the king will tell you what to do with your life. So it depends on what you mean by the word govern. The Patriot Act violates numerous provisions of the Constitution, particularly the first 10 amendments, the Bill of Rights. There are many provisions in the Patriot Act which go directly contrary to our Bill of Rights. So, to me, on the surface of it, the Patriot Act is totally unconstitutional. There are some side issues there that I think are mostly sophisticated issues thrown into to muddy up the waters a little bit. Like, for example, what about conditions of national security? You know, can we suspend the Constitution, in other words? Can we suspend your rights to protect your rights? Which is basically the issue. And you get into these silly debates, and I think anybody, if they thought it through, says, no, you can't take away my rights to protect my rights. That doesn't make sense at all. But basically, that's what the philosophy behind the Patriot Act and all these other so-called security acts is all about. They're going to take away your freedom now, so you don't have to worry about losing it later. Declaring martial law has nothing to do with legality. It's just a declaration. Declaring martial law is done when a military commander or a leader of the military, even if he's the president, he's the leader of the military speaking in this mode, stands up and said, I, the leader, hereby declare that this nation is under military law. And that means all other laws are disbanded. So there's nothing legal about it. There's nothing constitutional about it. It is martial law. It's dictatorship. Original intent of the founders, I think, is pretty self-evident. Original intent is original intent. What did the founding fathers intend when they wrote those words into the Constitution? They can be interpreted in modern context. You can say, well, they might have intended it to apply to all money, for example, in the times of the drafting of the Constitution. But in today's world, it doesn't apply that way. Well, you can say that the Constitution should not be interpreted according to the original intent of the Founding Fathers, but I don't think you'd stand much of a chance of winning a debate on that position. The Constitution means what the founders intended it to mean. Otherwise, it means nothing. If you want to have the Constitution mean what modern politicians think it should mean, then you don't need a Constitution. In fact, you're better off without one. Just say, what do the modern politicians want us to do today? Forget the Constitution. If you're messing around with the Constitution, you must face the reality that it means only what the original intent was of the Founding Fathers.

The word values is a pretty broad word. When people use the word values in society, I think generally they're talking about the definition of their culture. What is the predominant religious view? What is their view of justice? What kind of a judicial system do they have? Do they think that everybody is entitled to a fair trial, for example? Do they believe in honesty? Every culture has its own little set of rules and regulations, the ethics of that culture. Many of them overlap, but you'd be surprised as you travel around the world how divergent some of those elements can be. For example, in the United States and in the Western world, the idea of monogamous marriage is just, it's a value. It's a very important value, but there are parts in the world where a man is entitled, in fact, an obligation to have more than one wife, especially if there's a woman that needs to be provided for. Her husband has died and she's on the street. He'll take her in as a second wife and so forth. And Americans are horrified at that idea because they're tied up with this question of sexuality, and they don't realize that in other cultures, it's got very little to do with sexuality at all. It has to do with family unit and supporting people in need and so forth. So each culture has its different values. And that's not to say that we're supposed to have the view that all cultures are equal. I think we're entitled to be biased in this sense. I think most of us, regardless of what culture we're in, are entitled to think that our culture is the best. And I don't think that we ought to be trapped into the position of saying, well, our values are no good because they're different from other people's values. But in Western civilization, certainly in the United States, we have a set of values that has served us well and has created a great civilization. And without going into enumerating them, I think that those values are worth protecting. Cultural Marxism is a phrase that's used to describe a way of spreading the doctrine of Marxist-style collectivism through means other than straight politics and economics. Marx, in his works Das Kapital and the Communist Manifesto, spoke very eloquently about the ways of bringing about collectivism through political and economic means. But after Marx, there were a group of Marxists who wisely decided that you could bring this collectivist society to a nation through culture as well, by introducing certain values and concepts that would break down the family, for example, just one example. If you could somehow break down the family unit so that it was no longer self-sustaining and no longer valued in a society, then that would leave individual members who formerly could turn to the family for support in times of need, they would now be cut loose. They would be without a place to go in times of need. So now they have to turn to the government, you say. So if you can destroy the family, you are creating collectivism. You are supporting and expanding collectivism. If you can break people away from religious affinities, for example, where they would turn to their community, their religious community, for support and help, or they would turn to scripture for answers to certain perplexing questions. They would have if they have an affinity to their religion, they might say, well, we're not going to go along with government because it's contrary to my religion. So cultural Marxism would attack religion of all kinds. Doesn't make any difference, because there was another place where people could go other than to the government for support and for answers. So cultural Marxism would be that type of activity in any society that breaks down the culture in such a way so that people instinctively turn to government as an alternative for the support that they otherwise would have. This is done through art, it's through music, it's through literature, it's through motion pictures and that kind of thing. It's the implanting of certain ideas and concepts which make them very ripe for the philosophy of collectivism.
and makes them very ripe for turning to government as the big daddy, the big solver of all problems. Values come from our family, they come from our society, they come from our religion, they come from the media, they come from all sources. Some claim, and I think there's some support for it, that some of it is inbred, that we, some people have more of an instinct for certain values of kindness and justice and so forth than others. That can be debated, but there's certainly no debate that values are absorbed from outside through all of these other channels. Whenever you discuss values, you wind up discussing comparative values, don't you? I mean, this value versus that value. This is better than that value. And inevitably, you find people that hold different values than yours. And all of a sudden, you've got a little debate on your hands, and some people cannot stand a difference of opinion on their values. You know, somebody said once that the only thing that people are open-minded about are those things in which they have no strong opinion. And I think there's some truth to that. We tend to be open-minded on a lot of things except when you hit home, you know, something we really believe in. So that's what happens in the discussion of values. We all believe very strongly on them. And so that's where it's like walking through a field of landmines. Values are taught in public school. They cannot be otherwise. There's no institution at all that can avoid teaching values if by no other means than example. You can teach values by just not doing certain things, by avoiding certain topics. Students pick up on that. They get the message that, we're not talking about religion, for example. Well, that's a value. We don't talk about religion. That's a value. So institutions, including schools, all teach values. Can they? Yes, they can, and they do. Should they? I think they should. But now the question is, what values? And now we're to a deeper question, which is, when we talk about schools, we're talking generally about public schools, which are political entities. Now we're talking about a school system that's teaching values that's determined not by the parents, not even by the teachers, but by the political groups that provide the funding, the politicians, the bureaucrats, the think tanks, all these invisible structures above. Now, those are the people who are determining the values that are being taught in our schools. I think, personally, the ultimate answer is that schools should teach values. Schools should be completely operated by parents. They should be in control, and therefore the parents can determine what values are taught to the students. If the school doesn't teach the values that parent once taught to their children, then they can take the child out of that school under my ideal system and put him in another school which does teach those values.

I think in any discussion of whether or not a person has the right to use coercion or violence against another person, that can be answered by reducing it to a very simple illustration of just the two people involved. The question is, would I have a right to use violence against someone who was trying to force me to participate in something that's immoral, or to acknowledge something which I consider to be immoral, or to go along with an activity that I consider to be immoral? Do I have a right to use violence against a person who's doing that? And I would say, if they're using coercion against me, then yes, then I have a right to defend myself. If they're just using the power of persuasion, if they're just lecturing me to do such and such, I don't have the right to use force against them, no. The question of indoctrinating soldiers to participate in a war and be willing to kill enemy soldiers, is that a morality, is that a moral thing to do or not, is very complex, because there are several assumptions that are made in that. First of all, the assumption is that the war is a just war. If the war is a just war, and we could define that, there's another assumption. What makes a just war? We'll perhaps come back to that. But putting that aside for the moment, if we assume that the war is just, which in my view is that it's defensive, then I don't think you need to indoctrinate any soldiers to be willing to go into battle and fight and kill if necessary, because they're not just going out to kill somebody because they want to kill somebody. They're fighting to defend their homeland. They're fighting to defend their families, their wives, their children. And that is an intrinsic right. In fact, that's an obligation, I think, that we all have. I don't think we need to indoctrinate anybody to do that. Now, if we have to indoctrinate soldiers to do that, and by that, we're going to assume that means we have to convince them to do something that they wouldn't logically do if they had full knowledge of all the facts, well, then it's not a just war, in my view. I think that a just war is one that you don't need to indoctrinate anybody to go fight it. If it's a just war, people will know that it needs them in it. So there are a couple of words there that make it tough. Is it a just war? And secondly, if it is a just war, indoctrination will not be necessary. There are two questions in there. I think that values are very much determined by the luck of where you were born. I think that if any of us had been born in the middle of Africa, for example, our values would be entirely different than what we have today. If we were born in the middle of Asia, our values would be different than what we have here in the United States. There's no question in my mind that values are partly the luck of where we're born, the luck of who our parents are, the luck of the community in which we live, certainly the luck of our friends. I think as young people, we tend to want to be accepted. We're very vulnerable at a certain age. We want to be accepted, and there's tremendous peer pressure to be one of the guys, you know, at a certain early age. And I think if we're unlucky, we run into some bad people, and we want to be like them. If we're real lucky, we run into good people. But on top of that, I think the influence of our home is perhaps the most powerful of all, because I think if you have good values in your home, that an individual can certainly resist and reject bad values from acquaintances in school and maybe even in the media. But anyway, all those factors are at work. And so when you have two soldiers meeting on the battlefield, they all come from a different background of values. And I'm sure, it's sad, but I'm sure it's true that when you have two nations fighting each other, the soldiers on both sides believe firmly that they are on the right side.
They have to. They believe that they are fighting for their country and their homeland, their culture, their way of life, and they believe that the other side is evil and trying to take away what they have. And so blood is spilled, and it's largely a result of opposing values. Is it logical? Yes and no. It's certainly logical that it happens that way when you realize that values are different in different parts of the world, and soldiers come from different parts of the world, and they bring the values with them that they inherited. So it's logical that it should happen that way, but is it logical that it must always be that way in the future? I don't think so. I think the time is coming with the ability to communicate around the world, to share ideas. I think the time is coming, hopefully in the not too distant future, when this whole business of war will be seen as an illogical event, and that the people themselves who see it as an illogical event will be able to take control of their governments and prevent their governments from thrusting them into a war that they don't want. So it's logical and illogical at the same time, like so many things, but I think we're moving into the light, and I hope someday the logic of peace will be much stronger than the logic of war. The phrase culture war generally applies to a clash of civilizations, I think is the way they put it now, a clash of cultures, where peoples with different cultural backgrounds suddenly find it that their cultures are mutually incompatible. I really find that hard to believe, because cultures have been able to get along side by side for thousands of years until political leaders come along and decide that they want the territory or the riches of the other country, and then they start playing upon the cultural differences of their people to whip up some kinds of a hatred against the other culture. I don't think that cultures inherently are antagonistic to each other. I think they're rich. I mean, I've traveled in many parts of the world and have seen some amazingly different cultures. I'm just fascinated by them. I don't see, just because they're different than mine, I don't feel any urge to go out and start killing everybody I see. And I don't think that others are the same way from those cultures when they come to the United States or to other Western countries. They don't have this insane desire to start killing everybody because they have a different culture. I think it's a rich fabric, and people can observe and appreciate each other's culture without having hatred of the other culture. The hatred part comes when the political leaders are trying to whip up the populations into an emotional support for a war that has entirely other foundations for it. A war for economic gain, a war for imperialism, a war for domination, a war for oil, a war for money, whatever it is, that they can't tell the people that that's the reason for the war, so they tell them it's because the other culture is so bad, and the other culture hates you, and if you don't hate them before they hate you, it's going to be too bad, and so forth. It's all the politicians that create this kind of a scene. So culture differences, in my view, are not a bad thing at all. I think they're very fascinating. In fact, I think there's a richness to it that makes the world a better place. I don't see them as the cause for war. The United States used to be a melting pot, a place where all peoples from different cultures could come, and they all knew that they had a new homeland, and they would not necessarily give up their old traditions or their old affinities, but they took on a new one, and they knew that now here in America we must become Americans. We must adopt the American way. We must adopt the American language. And it was a melting pot. It was a very healthy thing. Gradually that has changed. Now we're being taught to celebrate diversity. Every culture, every race, every religion now is being pushed into the direction of placing their heritage above the American melting pot. They're being told that the American melting pot is a bad thing, that you should have allegiance to your homeland and to your origins first. So now it's no longer a melting pot. Now it's kind of like a centrifugal force where people are being thrown away from the center, and we're having more and more divisions based on culture than we ever have before.
It's a very bad sign, and I think we have to go back to the melting pot concept again.

I think the answer to finding the real cause of war can be found by examining the nations throughout history that have waged wars, the ones who have launched wars, the ones who have initiated wars. If you take a look at them, in every case, they have been powerful nations. They have been nations which have been rich, had a lot of commerce, had industry, they were politically influential, they were well-fed, they had everything, and they wanted more. There's a myth today that wars are caused by poverty, caused by ignorance, and caused by all these things. Not so. Because the nations that have waged wars have been the richest nations in the world, and there's been very little poverty within them. And they've been the best educated nations of the world. So right away we can throw out those usual myths about poverty and ignorance being the cause of war. The cause of war is power. Nations that wage wars have too much power, and they want more. That, in a nutshell, is the cause of war. Well, in my book, The Creature from Jekyll Island, I created a fanciful scenario called the Rothschild Formula. And it was an explanation of why the international bankers participate in financing both sides of wars. Now, I made it very clear that I doubt that this was ever spelled out, certainly never written by Rothschild or any of the other bankers, but the ones in that banking fraternity understand the rules of the game pretty well nevertheless. And it goes something like this, that the very wise and wealthy financiers of the world, going way back, even before Rothschild's time, have observed that the world was a pretty rotten place to live in. That nations were always fighting over something or other. Somebody was always trying to conquer somebody else, and wars were universal. Too bad about that, but that's the way it is. So they decided that, well, since you can't stop wars, you might as well benefit from them. You might as well finance these warring sides, because they pay a lot of money to get gold and silver, whatever they need to finance their military excursions. They need money. So we found out, that we bankers, that if we loan money to them, that we get paid back. They don't question what the interest rate is, because they're fighting a war. And if they can win the war, they can just plunder the victim and pay us whatever we want out of the plunder. It doesn't cost them anything, really. So too bad about that, but we'll finance both sides of any war, because we're not going to stop it. We might as well benefit from it. Then the issue comes up of what happens if one of these nations decides not to pay us. What are we going to do about it? Well, that's a problem. Since we bankers, we don't have any military of our own, what are we going to do about that? How are we going to force that nation that we loaned this money to pay us back? Ah, the answer is very simple. If they refuse to pay us back, we'll finance an opposing nation or a revolutionary group somewhere else to become an enemy of that nation and attack it and destroy it. Invade it. We'll create another war, in other words, in order to get our money back. We'll finance this side to attack that side. So by financing all sides in a war and keeping the world divided up into warring factions so that no one unit is particularly stronger than the other, the banks can continue to finance all sides of wars forever and always collect their interest, because they have the ability of putting one nation against another nation to collect their debts. In a nutshell, that's the Rothschild formula. War is tolerated. In fact, war is even applauded in many cases, because people are of the impression that it is to the benefit of their nation. People tolerate or applaud war if they think it's a defensive war. If they think that they're defending themselves against a dreaded enemy, you would certainly tolerate a war. You would applaud it.
So that's the answer. The object is to convince the people of all nations, including those that are doing the attacking, to convince the population that their war is really a war of defense. They have to create in the minds of their people an image of a terrible enemy out there. And the reason they're attacking the enemy is because if they don't, he's going to attack them first. So it's a question of who gets the first shot. So the people have been propagandized in many cases to always believe that the other side is the enemy. Now that's not to say that there aren't enemies out there. That's not to say that in the United States, for example, we never fought a just war. I mean, that's not the issue. The issue is that in general, wars are always tolerated and applauded because the people believe in their hearts that it is a justified war, which means it's a defensive war against a dreaded enemy. The issue of murder versus killing as it relates to war is pretty much the same as it relates to individuals. If an individual kills another person in self-defense, if he's defending his life and has to shoot somebody who's threatening his life, that's not murder. It's self-defense. It's killing, but it's not murder. If a nation is engaged in a just war, which means a defensive war, and killing goes on, that's not mass murder. That's killing. It's true, it's killing, but it's defensive. So the question is whether or not the war is aggressive or defensive. If an individual takes the initiative against another individual and takes their life, that's murder. If a nation is aggressive against another nation and kills hundreds of thousands of people in the assault, that could be called murder also, because it's aggressive and not defensive. So there's no difference between mass murder and killing in an aggressive war. Capital punishment is an issue which has a tremendous amount of energy and emotion attached to it, because some people look at it as the needless taking of another person's life, and they have strong religious convictions against that, or perhaps just ethical convictions against it. Others see execution of a criminal, they see that as not only retaliation or justice, but they see it as part of a mechanism that will prevent future crimes from being committed. In other words, they believe that if you don't punish a murderer for his crime, that that will result in more murders taking place in the future. So it is, in their minds, it's a justified process because it actually saves lives. It's not just seeking revenge or seeking justice for the commission of one crime, but it's saving the lives of future victims who, because of this, will not be attacked. And all of that has to be viewed again in the context of whether it is aggressive or defensive. If you are taking the life of a criminal who has been duly processed and convicted of a crime, and you're taking his life, that's not an aggressive act, it's a defensive act. You are defending the lives of future victims by making a statement to society that future criminals, future killers, are not going to get away with it, and that will save lives in the future. And therefore, in that sense, it is a defensive act.

In an age when we're all fed up with war, it's very easy to be so anti-war that we don't think anymore about the question of a just war. We think that all wars are wrong. In my view, this is not clear thinking. Defensive wars are justified. And in a defensive war, if somebody's trying to attack us and take over our country, truly, truly do, not something that our political leaders have created this myth about, but really is truly happening, then we would gain by winning that war. Because if we didn't win it, we would lose our freedom. So there would be a net gain in a true defensive war. We've got to get rid of this thinking that all wars are automatically unjust. I have to say that most wars in our modern age, in my view, are unjust because they're being fought over reasons which are not honestly stated. They're being fought over hidden agendas. But we must keep in mind that there is a theoretical basis for a just defensive war. And in that case, the winner would have a tremendous amount to gain, be preserving his liberty. Wars at the scale that we know them in the modern world would simply not be possible, and they would not happen if it weren't possible for the nations who are waging those wars to raise the money from the population through the hidden tax called inflation. I can't think of any modern wars that would have been fought if the taxpayers of those countries had been known right up front what it was actually going to cost them. They would have demanded some kind of a compromise or something. But since they don't know what it's costing, they don't know that it's costing them 50, 60, 70, 80% of their 90% in their lifetime of everything they've earned. They don't know that. But if they did know that, they wouldn't permit it. They wouldn't allow their politicians to do it. The only way the governments can do that is to get the money from the people in a fashion that they don't know they're paying it. And that is through inflation. Inflation is caused by the Federal Reserve System through fiat money, the creation of money out of nothing. So the relationship between fiat money and wars is direct and immediate. If it were not for fiat money, most of the wars that we've known in recent times simply would not have been fought on either side. Eisenhower was dead right about the military-industrial complex. What more can you say than that? Just look around you, and there you see it everywhere. Now, it's interesting to me that even though Eisenhower was right about that, he came from it and was very close to it most of his life. And I don't know for sure whether he was doing what so often we see politicians do, is they speak against something while at the same time supporting it. I'm not prepared to go that far, but I do know that that has happened many, many times. I think of the establishment of the Federal Reserve System when Woodrow Wilson came out and spoke so vehemently against it, and yet he signed the bill, and he was financed by the banks, and so his job was to speak against it so that people would think that he was the voice of caution and that he wouldn't allow anything to happen that wasn't in the best interest of the American people, whereas all the way along it was known from the beginning that he was going to cooperate and let it go through. So whether Eisenhower is in that boat or not, I don't know, but the simple answer is that he was right about the military-industrial complex, definitely right.

The way that the United States was set up originally was that the defense of the nation was to be primarily the responsibility of the states. They were to create militia drawn upon able-bodied American citizens within the state. They were to provide their weapons and their training and their leaders. They were to form into a national fighting force, and they would defend the borders of the United States against foreign enemies. But the primary foundation, the element of that, was the militia. And that wasn't just because it was a primitive society. It wasn't just because they hadn't thought about having a national standing army. As a matter of fact, the founding fathers had written, discussed it, and then they'd written about how much they feared a standing army. They thought that a standing army was perhaps one of the most dangerous things you could imagine, because if Washington, D.C., they said if they were to have a standing army, you know what they're going to do with it? They're going to use it. You're going to use it for something. If you get a bunch of soldiers sitting around training, you're going to use them. And they didn't want that, except in a defensive mode. So they did not want a standing national army. It was to be national military and police forces entirely. And I think they had another reason for it, which is because they knew that an armed populace was the best defense against tyranny, either abroad or at home. These guys that created the American Constitution, the American Republic, were looking into the future, and they were concerned about our own government becoming despotic. They could see that. They talked about the possibility of that. How do we prevent that from happening was a major issue of discussion. And they said one of the ways is to make sure that we don't give them a standing army, and the other way is to make sure that the local population was armed. Because if you've got every man, able-bodied man in the country, and women too, armed and knowing how to use a weapon and under training and with their local squad leaders and so forth, their own commanders, there's no government that's in the United States that's going to turn against them. So they were very wise, I thought. And today, people laugh at that concept, but now that we're losing our liberties, I think the laughter is dying down pretty rapidly. To answer the question very succinctly, the Constitution foresaw that the best defense of the United States from enemies, both foreign and domestic, was to have a fully armed and trained local militia. And they did not want a standing federal army. In the final analysis, if this country is to be defended, it must be defended by we the people. It must be defended by the citizens of this nation. It must be defended by we the people. It must be defended by the citizens of this nation. Now, it's true that those citizens can

Africa and Asia, from Canada, from Mexico, putting them into the federal United States Army because they're not getting enough volunteers from the United States to fill those ranks. Well, now when you have a military, a standing military, that is made up not only of American citizens, but a large contingent of citizens from other countries, you don't have something anymore which is focused only on defending your own country. You've got a machine. You've got a military machine which is ready to go to the highest bidder, to the strongest politician, anywhere in the world. Just give us a call. We're ready to go. What do you want? Do you want us to take this country? Do you want those oil fields? Do you want that banana plantation? What is it? We're ready to go. And we got a PR department that'll figure out how to explain it and sell it to the people, make it sound like we're fighting for freedom. That's what you're developing under these conditions, and it's very dangerous.

The government should not provide for either the individual or the collective. That is not the role of government to provide, at least in the view of people who follow individualism. In my view, the proper function of government is not to provide, but to protect. Because if you're going to provide for some, you must have the authority and the power to take from others. And once you're in that business of taking from some and giving to others, now you're in the business of redividing the wealth. And that gives you tremendous power over the citizenry. And it always leads to abuse of power and eventually to totalitarian regimes. So the proper function of government is not to provide for anybody. It's simply to protect them. I don't believe that the Constitution addresses the issue of corporations. That aside, should corporations have the rights of individuals or people? I believe that that's an issue that can be good or bad, yes or no, depending on another issue which is seldom discussed. The other issue is, if corporations have the rights of individuals, then are the people who run those corporations personally responsible for the actions of the corporation? Now, there is the issue that very seldom is discussed. If the president of a corporation, if the board of directors of a corporation, if the chief executives, the vice president, so forth, of corporations, were to all sanction an act which was to take away the life of an individual, for example. They said, well, we're going to do this because we don't care about the risk. We're going to market. Let's get specific. We're going to market a drug because we want to make profits. And we know that our laboratory has found test results that make this a very dangerous drug, and we could kill some people with this. But we're going to bury that fact. We're not going to let the public know that we have this data. We're just going to say we've tested it for safety and efficacy, and everything looks good. And now they put the drug on the market, and 350 people die in the first month. Now, the way systems are built today, the families of those victims could go to the court, and they possibly could get a very big judgment against the corporation. So who pays that bill? Let's say they get a $50 million judgment against the corporation. Who pays the bill? The stockholders of the corporation. They had nothing to do with it. Why not try the president and the executives and the board of directors for murder? Now we've got responsibility here. The same thing applies, by the way, at the government level. If the sheriff of the local county authorizes an illegal search and seizure of some property and plants some dope in somebody's car just so they can get even with a neighbor who he hates, and he frames them, and that person goes to jail, and then it's discovered later. Maybe that's not a good example, but in general, anytime there is a malfeasance of office committed by a sheriff, and I use that example, the victim sues the sheriff's department or the city or the county, and sure enough, the taxpayer pays the settlement, not the sheriff, you see. We have this concept of immunity on the

part of people who hold positions in government and in corporations, which I think is the problem. If that question of immunity was removed so that the leaders in governmental units and corporations were personally held responsible for the effects of their actions, I don't think people would be concerned at all anymore today about those big bad corporations, because they'd suddenly start becoming pretty good corporations. Because the leaders of the corporations would be on the line for their own personal decisions. I don't think that the problem of political corruption is to be solved by limiting the length of time that a politician stays in office. I think the problem it has more to do with the enlightenment of the electorate, so they don't elect into office people who are corrupt or corruptible. Actually, we have elections every 2 and every 4 years, so all of the limits for our elected representatives are automatically set. I mean, every one of them, their term ends, and they have to be returned to the voters for approval. So that is, I think, where the action should be. If you get rid of one bad politician, it's pretty likely, if you're not asking the right questions, it's pretty likely that you'll just get another bad politician to replace him. As a matter of fact, the shorter the term, the more likely they are to try and make the killing as fast as they can before they get booted out of office. I think looking at the term limits is not looking at the right place. The right place to look for a solution to the problem of corrupt politicians is at the voter and their perception of who they're voting for and what the political principles of their candidates are. Now, part of that's due to the media, which, of course, will never allow those issues to be discussed. It's a big issue, I understand, but I don't think just limiting politicians' term is going to change a darn thing, except create the illusion that perhaps a solution has been provided, which when it hasn't. If everyone were voted out of Congress and new people voted in, we'd lose an awful lot of bad politicians and one or two good ones. And I think since the same people would be voting in the new politicians that voted in the old politicians, we'd probably have an awful lot of new bad politicians go back into office and one or two good ones. So in other words, I don't think there'd be any change.

There's no doubt in my mind that the political apparatus of the United States government is much more beholden to the powerful lobbying interests, the companies that can write those big fat checks, campaign contributions and that sort of thing. You can see it every day. The politicians will give speeches, very good speeches in some cases, saying all the things that the voters want to hear. But then when it comes time to vote on an issue, they quite often will go directly opposite to what they said, and they will vote in favor of the positions that the corporations want and the lobbyists want. While the average voter will write letters to his congressman, many of the corporations are writing checks to their congressman, and you can be sure which one gets the most attention.

The Federal Reserve is technically owned by the member banks. So we know who owns the Federal Reserve, the member banks. But who owns the member banks is very difficult, if not impossible, to find out, because the member banks are not registered with any government agency. They're not corporations. I understand, I haven't checked into all of them, but I understand that they have the basic structure of a partnership or something very private. It may even be something unique. I don't know. I've never looked into that part of it. But it's not on the public record. And the owners or the partners of these banks are not about to let it be known. No. It's true that you can buy stock in, you know, Chase Manhattan and all that sort of thing. You can buy stock in the Bank of America. And, you know, as a stockholder, you're listed. But the true control and ownership of these corporations is not on the public record. And it's easy to hide that. You can use street names, you can use Swiss accounts, you can have corporations holding stock for other corporations which are holding stock for other corporations and that sort of thing. And in general, it's possible to completely conceal the controlling interest of the banks from the public. But now, having said that, I want to go one step further and say that it's perhaps not as important as you might think whether the exact names are known for these banks, because whether they're known or not, we still have the same problem. Yes, it's a matter of curiosity to know whether or not the banks have any foreign interest, whether the Rothschilds own a big block of it or that sort of thing. That would be very interesting. And in fact, it might even be a legal issue, because the Federal Reserve, being a corporation created by the federal government and charged with representing the United States government in terms of monetary affairs, there may be some limitations of foreign stockholders. I don't know about that. But so there may be some legal question there. But the point I'm trying to lead to is that regardless of who owns these banks, the issue still remains the same. If the banks were all held publicly, the issues would still be the same. Who runs the banks? Who controls them from behind the scenes? You can control a corporation or a bank, even if it's not a corporation, without actually having 51% ownership of the shares of stock. As a matter of fact, most corporations are controlled with about 2-3% of the stock, and in some cases much less than that. And so the issue is who controls these banks and what do they do with them? If we were to abolish the Federal Reserve System tomorrow and get the banks out of it completely, turn the entire function as it now operates over to the Treasury, so now there are no banks involved in terms of ownership at least, the banks are still involved but they don't own the Federal Reserve, now the Treasury is operating this whole mechanism, nothing would change. The same people would still dominate the system from behind the scenes. So this question of ownership, I think, receives too much attention, because the idea, where that idea goes, is that, well, if we can just find out who owns these banks, and if we don't like who they are, then we can support a move to abolish the Federal Reserve banks and turn that system over to the Treasury, exactly as it's now operating, you see. So the focus should not be on who owns the banks, but on what the banks are doing, you see. And that's why I back a little bit away from the traditional answer to that question. The New Deal, like the Great Society and like the universal peace proposals advanced by President Wilson, all of these presidential programs that have expanded the power of government have been the implementation of collectivism in America. Starting at about the time of Woodrow Wilson, the country at that point was pretty much an individualistic country. It was based on the principle of the individual being supreme and the government being the servant of the people.
starting with World War I, starting with Woodrow Wilson, on down through World War II, down through the Vietnam War, now to the War on Terrorism. All these wars are always used to frighten the American people into accepting the expansion of government, supposedly to protect us against an evil, terrible enemy. It has not been good for America. It has been the demise of America. It has been sold to Americans as being a good thing because it somehow benefited them. But when you look at where we were then and where we are now, you can see that we have traveled the road to totalitarianism almost to the very end.

I like that question, should the government be taxing illegal activities because of the fact that it might make them want the illegal activities to be prosperous? My answer perhaps is a little extreme. I think most of what the government is doing is an illegal activity. And I see no difference between most of what the government is doing and these so-called illegal businesses it's taxing. And that may sound a little extreme, but when you hold the view that government should be doing only those things to protect the lives, liberty, and property of its citizens, nothing more, and that everything else it's doing is not in the best interest of the American people. In fact, it is the same as theft. It's the same as stealing their property from them, their hard-earned wages. It's the same as taking away their freedom. It's everything is that the government is doing to the people when it deviates the basic purpose of the Constitution is the same as a criminal syndicate would do, as an illegal business would do. So why are we all upset about taxing an illegal business when the authority that's doing the taxing is itself an illegal business? So that's my extreme answer.

The government has no incentive to reduce the consumption of nicotine or alcohol, nor should it. That's not the proper function of government. Whether or not it has a revenue stream from these activities is very secondary to the primary question is whether it should have any interest in these activities at all. Now, if it could be shown that the consumption of alcohol or nicotine or drugs or some such does endanger the life, liberty, or property of its citizens, and I think some argument could be made for that, then to the extent to which that can be shown, then that is the extent, and only to that extent, that the government should have any interest at all in regulating or taxing these activities. The government should have no interest in funding or regulating or directing the activities of alternative energy companies or technologies, except to the extent that that might be viewed as a means of protecting the life, liberty, or property of its citizens. If you can legitimately, and without stretching your brain all over the place to say, well, if this, this, this, and this, but if it's a direct relationship, then the government should have an interest in it. Probably doesn't have any relationship at all. So it shouldn't be involved in these issues. How can you prevent the big players from co-opting these fields? Why should we prevent the big players from co-opting these? What business is it of ours to co-opt anybody, big players or little players? Why are we suddenly supposed to be so wise and so powerful that we can decide who should be in these fields? See, that's the mentality. Just asking that question of who should decide assumes that there is a decider, if I may use that phrase. We should not be in the business of deciding. We should let the free market make its own choices. Only then, when you get this word we out of our mind, what are we going to do about it? Only then will we have true solutions.

0: 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Tonight featuring Coast to Coast AM from June 20th, 1996.
1: From the high desert in the great American Southwest, I bid you all good evening and good morning across all these many time zones stretching from the Tahitian and Hawaiian Islands in the west, eastward to the Caribbean and the U.S. Virgin Islands, and my friends at St. Thomas. In fact, all the islands, really, south into South America, north to the pole. This is Coast to Coast AM, Impact Worldwide on the Internet. I'm Art Bell. Good morning. It's going to be a very interesting morning. Lots going on. Lots going on in Russia. And oh, such perfect timing. The gods of current events and news are with me, surely, because my guest this morning is Lupa Brezhnev. And I hope I've got her name down correctly. We'll find out. She is the niece of Leonid Brezhnev, who for so long ruled the Soviet Union. And we're going to be talking about Russia, what's going on, what's likely to go on, the elections or the runoff elections coming up, and lots of very, very interesting things. In a moment.

0: I was on the air last night, here's what cleared the Reuters newswire. Lead item. Russian President Boris Yeltsin is shaking things up in Moscow. Yeltsin has fired three top conservative officials, including his bodyguard, the head of the Federal Security Service, and his conservative first deputy prime minister. These firings follow an overnight security alert that was ordered after the security chief and bodyguard detained, get this, detained two members of Yeltsin's re-election team who were later released. The newly appointed security aide to Yeltsin, Alexander Lebed, said the arrests of the Yeltsin campaign workers shows that hardliners are trying to stop next month's presidential runoff election between Yeltsin and communist leader Gennady Zhuganov. Then this, today, folks, communist presidential challenger Gennady Zhuganov painted a stark picture on Thursday of Russia sliding into civil war following the latest bout of Kremlin intrigue and personnel changes. Zhuganov, leader of the Bloc of National Patriotic Forces, issued a statement and said that President Boris Yeltsin was out of control, and warning that the second round of elections, scheduled for July 3rd, risked being canceled. He said, quote, "The National Patriotic Bloc declares that the motherland is in danger. The internal squabbling around the decrepit Boris Yeltsin, who is increasingly losing control, could spill over into a bitter civil conflict and lead to tragic consequences." Zhuganov, who trailed Yeltsin by less than 3 percentage points in Sunday's first round of voting, said Yeltsin's sacking of three top officials on Thursday showed he's trying to cling desperately to power. Said, quote, "Every day there are announcements about mythical plots and coups. In seeking to keep power, the president is changing his team feverishly. There's a dirty settling of accounts taking place, and behind-the-scenes games," it added. As part of the plan to those seeking to destroy Russia, the election, he said, is in danger of being canceled. There is a threat to democracy and the unity of Russia. So that would seem to be the latest about what's going on inside Russia. Doesn't sound good, does it? Now, I just happened to run into a very interesting individual. Her name is Luba Brezhnev. She's up in the Bay Area, not far from Gorbachev's digs, in fact. Luba was born in 1943 in, and I'm going to slaughter this, Magnitogorsk. And I'm going to Russia. An industrial center in the Ural Mountains of Russia. She grew up there, then moved to Moscow to study French at the Institute of Foreign Languages in 1906 and 4. It was there she witnessed preparations for the October 1964 palace coup that led to the ouster of Nikita Khrushchev. Wow. During her student years, she fell in love with a German colonel and began reading Solzhenitsyn. She was subjected to persecution from the KGB that included raids of her dormitory room, interrogation sessions, and two vicious beatings. After she graduated, Luba worked as a translator. For a long time, she hoped to immigrate to the West, but was not allowed to do that. Late 70s, she and her husband were allowed to work in Algeria. In the 80s, she worked in Moscow as a journalist. In 1990, she left Russia, moved to here, the U.S. She lives in Northern California, in the Bay Area. She has a master's degree, the equivalent thereof, speaks many languages, and must have quite a story to tell. Here she is, Luba Brezhnev. Luba, welcome to the program.
1: Oh, thank you very much.
0: Please pronounce for me the name of the town where you were born.
1: Oh, Magnitogorsk.
0: Magnitogorsk.
1: Magnitogorsk. No, it's very simple.
0: Magnitogorsk.
1: Yes. A little bit of practice.
0: Yes. All right. Well, first of all, it's an honor to have you on the program. What did you think of the story that I just read about what's going on, the intrigue going on now
1: in
0: Moscow?
1: Russia.
0: Yes.
1: Mm-hmm. I predicted before that Russia won't let us sleep peacefully anyway. It's the election on June 16 is just the beginning of the different surprises. So, and as I predicted before, that if Yeltsin loses, it will be the end of the democracy and the beginning of the dictatorship, because he won't give up. So if Zyuganov loses, and it seems to me that it will happen, it means nothing, because it will lead some conflicts, and probably bloody conflicts.
0: Well, see, that's what Zyuganov is saying.
1: Yes, and I was absolutely sure because of this before this event that is happening now in Russia. But because both sides had very strong intention to receive this power.
0: Yes.
1: So, but what most important for me, it's not who will be the president, but it's really important right now who will he will surround the president, because any president, and we already have this example with Gorbachev and with Yeltsin and with my father, with my uncle, I'm sorry. So any president in Russia is under very strong influence of the people around them. What really happened is Yeltsin. Yeltsin didn't rule all these 4 years. It's just the people around them, the corrupt, totally and deeply corrupt people, influenced him, and it seems to me that he has some chance to lose his power, by the way, because most of people right now don't believe in any possibility to build this democracy. But I'm really glad that General Lebedev has the third place in the election, and it seems to me that either way he will be in the government. Either if Gorbachev, or I'm sorry, Yeltsin will win, or Zyuganov.
0: Mm-hmm.
1: But like any human being, if you ask me about Lebedev, I remember that you asked me this morning if I like the General Lebedev.
0: Yes.
1: Like any human being, he has his own shortcomings, of course. For he is a teen soldier with education for me, and his political activity has been at the level of the military barracks. He lacks the modesty of a Marshal Zhukov, for example. I knew Marshal Zhukov very well, but he is more honest, smart, and decent than the rest, and that's something in the situation that will come very soon. It's not if he's not killed or in some way brought under control, and if Yeltsin lets him replace the people surrounding the president, then we can hope that General Lebedev will be able to solve the main problems that Russia has, not only Russia, but the whole world. I mean, the nuclear situation. You know that in the former Soviet Union, there are more than 6 million warheads right now. And the second is the problem with the corruption and crime. We cannot also rule out the possibility of a conflict between two strong personalities like Lebedev and Yeltsin. And it seems to me that General Lebedev isn't capable of compromise. It's the portrait of General Lebedev like I see. By the way, General Lebedev is the first in the whole history of Russia, the first military person who participates in the race for power. That Russia never had any experience with the, professional military president or with any military dictator.
0: All right, let's take the best case situation, Luba. If General Lebedev is successful and Mr. Yeltsin allows him to purge some of the corrupt officials in the government there now, is it likely he will be the next president?
1: If he will survive, because he has, it seems to me that he can be killed, murdered.
0: Mm-hmm.
1: Because the people that's right now around Yeltsin, unfortunately, very corrupt people, they amazed with this idea of so-called democracy. Most of them amassed a huge fortunes, and as long as I know, General Lebed had the intention, first of all, to arrest some of them, and probably to sue them, or at least to ask him to give back a half of their money. And I remember that he promised to legalize the other half of money. And it will be only one way to restore the economic system, because Russia right now doesn't have any money at all.
0: So you think it's more likely that the forces that would like to take Yeltsin out will kill the general?
1: It can be, of course, because right now, you know, money talks, and the people with money, rich people, wealthy people, are very powerful right now.
0: As you know, I am going to Moscow in early August. I am determined to go,
1: yes.
0: But it is, well, let me just ask you, how bad is it?
1: Is there, in Russia?
0: Yep, in Moscow.
1: Oh, it's very bad. It's a mess. It's very dangerous. It's the rate of crime is very high. And it seems to me that right now in Russia, everything is out of control. Political, economic situation, young people, criminal situation, corruption, everything, even army are out of the control. I'm really concerned about economic situation in Russia, because it's hopeless right now. And by the end of the year, it seems to me that the country will be facing unheard of rates of inflation.
0: Mm-hmm.
1: You remember that what happened June 5th, the money printed in order to pay salaries and pensions will turn into bloody tears. This gap could have been breached by the raising taxes, but Yeltsin has exempted most large companies from taxes. This is a half of the government budget. If this economic crisis leads to serious conflicts, this will be used for political advantage by the opposition. I mean this by communists.
0: Mm-hmm.
1: It will be a very good way to get the power.
0: If the worst happens and somehow the communists regain power, what kind of course would you expect Russia to take? Is it going to once again become the Soviet Union? Is it going to go communist again? Would they really, really move toward the old communism?
1: No, I'm absolutely sure that Russia won't never go back to this old good days. I mean, to the socialism or to the communism. It will be, in some way, of course, we can expect some aspects of the socialism, the former system, but I'm absolutely, first of all, these new generations of so-called communists, I mean Zhuganov, I don't see really the big difference between Zhuganov and Yeltsin and Gorbachev. All of them are the sons of the same mother, just Yeltsin and Gorbachev were a kind of prodigal, yes, sons?
0: Yes.
1: And Zhuganov still plays the role of the faithful son of his mother, that's all. But all of them, it seems to me that especially Gorbachev and Yeltsin, both of them are just opportunists, because you see that Gorbachev took advantage of this idea of perestroika. It was just idea because it was the right way, like he thought it's right way to save the socialism and save the position of nomenklatura. That's all. And they took advantage of this idea, and he made a generally known image and a big fortune, because right now he's a very rich person.
0: Mm-hmm.
1: So Yeltsin is opportunist too, because he, in order to get rid of Gorbachev, he broke up, he ruined a big, powerful country. Just, it was a kind of satisfaction of this ambition. He didn't think about the democracy or about future people. He just was, it was just one way to get the power, that's all. Zhuganov, it seems to me Zhuganov, that's, it's a kind of adventurer, because I'm absolutely sure that he won't be able to pull the country, from this abyss.
0: Well, he says he wants some open markets, but also wants many aspects of socialism, if he were to be elected. That is what I'm getting. And I don't know how much socialism...
1: Open markets? What does it mean? What
0: well, free markets. In other words, he wants the economy. Like the Chinese, he wants the economy to move, but not the politics.
1: I think that right now we need to appreciate any, you know, normally thinking and strong-willed and educated, intelligent person, the top of this, the former Soviet Union, the Russia, because we need it. It's not in the interest of America to see Russia weak and poor, because don't forget, Russia has a very dangerous neighborhood. It's, I mean China.
0: Yes.
1: But I'm not sure that Zhuganov is strong and educated and intelligent, diplomatic and tactful person enough. It seems, you know what, for me, communists are communists, because the people who have spent all their lives of studying this, Marxism-Leninism principles, they aren't suited for anything else.
0: Luba, were you once a communist?
1: What?
0: Were you once a communist?
1: I once a communist?
0: No, were you ever before in your young life?
1: Oh, no. Were I a communist? I never belonged to any party, and especially to Communist Party composed of pricks and carriers. Never, ever.
0: Well, of course, your uncle...
1: Yes.
0: How did you avoid that, with your uncle being who he was?
1: I never was welcome in the party, because I was a kind of dissident, I was a rebellious person, and I was in big conflict with KGB and with my uncle.
0: But still, the name is the same, and they must have tried to treat you with some deference, but you say not. They treated you instead with interrogations and beatings, and your uncle never had a word to say about that?
1: He promised to help me, and at least because, first of all, he didn't know anything about beating.
0: All right, Luba, we're at the bottom of the hour. Hold on. We'll be right back. Luba Brezhnev is my guest, and she will be, as we will be, right back.
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1: Top of the morning to you. My guest is Luba Brezhnev, the niece of Leonid Brezhnev. She's got a lot to talk about with us with regard to Russia, and we'll get back to it in a moment.

0: Once again, Luba Brezhnev. Luba, when you were very young, your parents must have tried to initiate you, as everybody else was in the Soviet Union, into communism. How did you resist that? Were you just a very rebellious young lady, or what happened?
1: First of all, my parents were divorced, and my mother got remarried.
0: I see.
1: So I had an absolutely normal, wonderful, intelligent family. And my mother belonged to the noble family, and from the Ural Kazakhs, her great father was the colonel of the Tsar Army, and he was killed by the Red Commissar. So my mother, I belonged to this family, to mother, who really hated this system, the Soviet system. But from the other side, from the other hand, I belonged to the family of my father, who built this system.
0: Yes.
1: So, but anyway, my stepfather was a great person, and both of my parents never were the communist, and we never talk about communism, about socialism.
0: Mm-hmm.
1: My parents gave me wonderful classical education. So, and probably it helped me a lot when I came to Moscow, where I was very young, and, you know, like all young people, stupid, but at the same time, this good education, right education, helped me to understand what was going on around me in Moscow.
0: All right. Well, so how did you get in trouble with the KGB?
1: I was in some way, I was involved in this palace coup that my uncle organized in October 1964. I knew about this palace coup. It just happened. I knew about this on the fall, probably in September and October 1963. And I kept a silence, of course, and my father shared the full information about what was going on about in this situation. And when I was in Moscow, when I lived in Moscow, in the big hotel, Moscow, the same name, Moscow, my uncle and my father made from my room or my room in the hotel, and kind of I don't know what is this underground apartment is the place where they met with the people and discussed this conspiracy against Khrushchev. So, and it seems to me that at this time I knew a lot about this palace coup. But later, just my uncle rose to power, I fell in love with the military pilot from Germany. By the way, my father introduced me to this military pilot. And we fell in love with each other, and we planned to get married.
0: Mm-hmm.
1: So, and the agents of KGB, of course, involved in the situation, they start to bother us both and to spy us and to harass me. And finally, they beaten me up twice and seriously wounded, and I had a miscarriage.
0: Oh, boy.
1: Yes, and I tried to find some sympathy and support from the side of my uncle, because I knew that my uncle wasn't a big love during the war. But it wasn't vain, because he explained to me, I protected and defended him many times, I'm sick and tired of you. And right now, I'm not your uncle, I'm a general secretary. It's against the rule to go to the... to go abroad.
0: Yes.
1: For the relatives of the general secretary. So, and I thought that it was just the story with the military pilot and the manuscript of Solzhenitsyn that the agents of KGB have found in my room were just the reasons to force me to work for them. Asked me to write the reports against the people around my uncle, around my father.
0: How old were you then?
1: I was 19 years old,
0: 19.
1: Old enough.
0: Mm-hmm.
1: So to understand how mean things they ask to do. And of course I refused, because at that time, my father, my daddy, had a very active social life in Moscow. He was a
0: sure.
1: famous person, and he connected to the foreign people, too. And this fact really bothered the agents of KGB. And they asked me many times to just to give them some information about the people around my relatives, and I refused. That's all.
0: So they viewed you as uncooperative at the very least.
1: And, oh, sure, of course.
0: And full of information and dangerous at worst. And they actually they actually beat you up?
1: Yeah, they beat me up twice. They damaged my spine, my kidney, and... Right now, even right now, the doctors here in America, I'm lucky to be in America, they're trying to help me. Now I feel much better. Much better.
0: They damaged
1: I have two doctors who take care of my health.
0: Mm-hmm.
1: So, and now you can imagine how I feel, or the people like me feel right now seeing this, the former agents of KGB, not only former, but the present-day agents of KGB here in America. And I see them sometimes elegant, speaking fluently English, and driving wonderful, very expensive cars. They have, they're buying the lands and the houses here. And they, you know, they're getting the red carpet treatment here in America.
0: Red carpet.
1: And the people, even Americans, they very easily forgot how many lives were broken by these guys. Now they're looking very attractive, they're businessmen, and they're very polite, smiling, their English is perfect, but, and the people just forgot. It's, you know, it hurts me very deeply.
0: What is it like now to live in Moscow? We hear so many stories about life now in Moscow and Russia. What is it like? How?
1: It depends. It depends if you are wealthy, you have one lifestyle. If you are poor, it's absolutely different.
0: Well, let us talk about poor, because I guess there are very few rich and many poor.
1: Yes. As far as I know, we have only there about three probably... 5% of the very wealthy people.
0: We'll see.
1: And 26 or something like that are surviving in some indifferent way. But about 70% of people are poor. They're Russian people are, you know, that right now are dying out. For 8 newly borns,
0: I know.
1: There are 20 deaths.
0: I know.
1: Old women are seen selling their last skirts on the street to be able to buy some milk. Women with advanced scientific degrees are engaged in prostitution. In the hospital, 2 women are placed in one bed, and the children of Chernobyl are dying from the lack of medicine. And you know, this last year, about 200,000 people, 180,000 people committed suicide.
0: Wow.
1: It's and about 90,000 children are disappeared.
0: 90,000
1: children are disappeared. And you know how was our reaction in America when it happened, terrible story with this sweetheart, this little girl, Polly Klass?
0: Yes, of course.
1: So about 19,000 children like Polly Klass are disappeared. Some of them are sold to different countries as a young prostitute, and
0: oh, God.
1: Some of them are just killed.
0: I saw on 60 Minutes, and I'm sure you saw it a couple of weeks ago, I think, 2 or 3 weeks ago, a story about Russia and how really bad it is, and they were saying this is a country that is dying.
1: Yes. It's country that's dying, and probably because of this, we can explain why some people made a decision to give their votes to the communists.
0: Yes.
1: The people have the choice between hate and between fear. The people really hate the so-called Democrats, and they are afraid of communists. They're in despair just right now. And, you know, the threat of a return of communist rule is still present, and it's absolutely possible that the communists will rise to power. Ironically, this threat was called by the so-called Democrats through their failed policies. And I hope that even Americans understand that perestroika and democracy are failed in Russia. And what is the worst, that if the communists will rise to power, it seems to me that Russia will give up on the democracy for many years.
0: Well, they must give up, because if the communists come back, the only way communism ever did survive was to expand, to take other countries and to take wealth from other countries as it expanded. When it could no longer expand, that is when it collapsed.
1: Yes, that's true. And I'm sure that if the communists will be back, the first step they will make it will be the restoration of the former Soviet Union. It's possible to do only, in one way, it's by force. And if the communists will come back, you know, Yeltsin is the lesser of two evils, as everybody understands it right now, okay? But at the same time, if the communists will be back, it will lead a lot of bloody conflicts and repression, and, you know, and it especially the economic blockade from the Western countries and from America.
0: Of course. I'm sure that would come.
1: The communists don't have any money.
0: I'm sure that would come. But also, what I think would happen is there will be a few points difference in the election. Yeltsin will probably win, but that leaves still almost half the people who wanted communism and the Iron Rule back again. They wanted the Soviet Union back again, almost half. And in Russia, if you look at all of history, including that of your uncle and so many more, when you have that many people in opposition, you're going to have palace coups, you're going to have maybe even a civil war.
1: Yeah, that's absolutely, it's possible. When 3 weeks ago and 2 weeks, I tried to explain this to Americans, the situation. Believe me, they were surprised. I told them that I'm not concerned about the election on June 16th, because it's just the beginning. I'm concerned how will be the end of this election.
0: Yes.
1: And we can expect anything, even the civil war right now. And, you know, some friends, American friends just asked me, please don't scare Americans with this expression. Civil war sounds so terrible. But I told them, no, I would like to give them the truth about the situation. And America, believe me, that we can expect even unexpected.
0: Yes. Well, Luba, you watch our press very carefully. I know you even listened to this show, because you made a funny comment before we went on the air about the chupacabra, so I know you listen. And our press right now, Luba, is barely reporting on what really is going on in Russia. Really, they're not reporting.
1: Yeah.
0: We're getting just the sort of the top of the news, and these guys got fired or those guys got fired, but nobody is explaining to the American people what it means.
1: Mm-hmm.
0: So the American people really don't understand, and they think everything's okay.
1: No. It seems to me that if Americans think that everything is okay, they want to be blind. That's all. Really blind people cannot see that everything is going in Russia is wrong, just wrong. And I would like to explain to Americans why the democracy has failed in Russia, because most of Americans don't understand.
0: Well, I would like to understand that. Why is it failing?
1: First reason, that Russia and former Soviet republics have had a communist system for more than 70 years, and leaders and people don't know how to do anything else. And if both are performing poorly because of a lack of practice, it's the case of the blind leading the blind. But the main problem, the main reason why democracy has failed, is the people in charge now are mainly the same good old boys as before. And the fact that 2/3 of Russian millionaires are the former members of the Communist Party proves it. And not only the former members, but most of them are former officials. So it means the nomenclatura. So, and, you know, the implementation of the slogan, democratization, was crude, heavy-handed, because the attributes of power are the same, and even worse than before, inability to find creative solution, lack of professionalism, lack of morality, lack of conscience, cynicism, greediness, and even stupidity. You know what really happened? That for a long time, voices of reason have been proposing that instead of the former nomenclature with all its vices and outstanding mediocrity, the country should have as leaders people with perfect reputation, educated, strong-willed, and creative. And we miss, the whole world missed a very good opportunity to get rid not only of the Communist Party, but of the Soviet nomenclature forever. Just Russia has had only one way to get rid of them, to sue the Communist Party, like it happened in Nuremberg with this Fascist Party, and to proclaim this Communist Party criminal and unhuman.
0: Mm-hmm. Let me tell you what Americans do care about. Mm-hmm. And I don't mean to demean your country in any way, but the only thing that Americans really care about, Luba...
1: Nuclear situation.
0: You betcha. 20,000 nuclear warheads mm-hmm. in Russia. If it were not for those, Luba, I'm sorry, but I don't think many Americans would care what happens in Russia. But they are there, and so we must care.
1: The about the whole situation?
0: The whole world must care.
1: Oh, sure. Oh, whole world, absolutely. You know, Russia received more than $20 billion of dollars from America only for dismantle of nuclear weapons.
0: That's right.
1: So the Clinton administration didn't ask Yeltsin, where is this money? This money belongs to American taxpayers. You know, this, it seems to me this money, the, you know, are on the private accounts of the corrupt people. That's all. So, and the first, it seems to me that nuclear situation is the first problem that we have to worry about.
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1: And the question of nuclear weapons must be discussed really very seriously right now. The Cold War is dead, but instead we now have the year of nuclear terrorism.
0: Well, there's two things we worry about. One is Russian nuclear warheads getting into the hands of people we don't want to have them, and or a return to communism before we can dismantle all of Russia's nuclear weapons. Will they ever allow us to dismantle all of them?
1: Not all of them. I'm absolutely sure that they'll never will get rid of all nuclear weapons. It's absolutely impossible. I know the mentality of this former or present-day communists. And don't forget, any government in Russia, probably except Yeltsin, understand that we, don't forget, we always had very dangerous neighborhood, that's China.
0: Yes.
1: And I remember how was concerned about this, the China, the government of my uncle and my uncle personally. And because of this, they made the decision to spend a lot of money, huge money, on this railroad line. you remember, yes?
0: Yes.
1: Yes. But, and I asked him, why? It's stupid. Why? We don't need this. And I remember this old people were against this, but he explained to me that as long as we like, love each other with China, Russia and

0: Indeed they did. Luba, we are at the top of the hour. I would like to let some of my listeners ask you questions when we come back. Okay. Would that be okay?
1: Okay, good.
0: All right, you rest. We'll be back to you. Luba Brezhnev, the niece of Leonid Brezhnev, is my guest. We're talking about Russia and stuff. More of it coming up in a moment.
2: 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More Somewhere in Time coming up.

0: Art Bell, Somewhere in Time. Tonight featuring Coast to Coast AM from June 20th, 1996.
1: Top of the morning to you. My guest is the niece of Leonid Brezhnev, Luba Brezhnev. And we're talking about Russia. We're talking about nuclear weapons because that's, frankly, why we care about Russia, isn't it? And what's going on right now that is not very well being reported in the American press. The American people don't even have a clue about what's going on, and that is dangerous. We'll get back to her in a moment.

0: This is a very, very unusual opportunity for you to speak with Luba Brezhnev. She's in the Bay Area. She's in the U.S. She is the niece of Leonid Brezhnev, who ruled the Soviet Union for a couple of decades. She is not, and nor has she been, a communist. She was beaten by the KGB. She lost a baby because of the KGB, suffered severe bodily harm, as a matter of fact, from the KGB, and has a lot to say about what's going on in Russia right now. So if you would like to ask her a question, here you go. First-time callers, 702-727-1222. The wild card line, 702-727-1295. West of the Rockies, 1-800-618-8255. East of the Rockies, 1-800-825-5033. Just one thing for you, Luba. We have an expression here in America that desperate people do desperate things. And the Russian people are certainly desperate right now, aren't they?
1: Yes, that's absolutely true.
0: All right.
1: And you mean that they can give their vote to the communists? So it will be desperate things that they will do?
0: Well, that would be a desperate thing, certainly. But whether the communists are in control, or whether it's Yeltsin, whoever it is, Russia is failing economically, and
1: yes,
0: something has got to give. A civil war, expansionism,
1: mm-hmm,
0: something.
1: Yes. Something dangerous.
0: Yes, something dangerous. Do you know whether any nuclear weapons have yet left Russian control?
1: Most of them are out of the control. What really happened, I would like to explain to Americans, before... I mean, that's at the time of my uncle, two ideologically opposed superpowers kept nuclear weapons under strict control. And the danger of war was more of a psychological threat than anything else. But now the situation changed, and the likelihood of an explosion at any point of the planet is extremely tangible and concrete. And I would like to explain why. First of all, some of people, I mean, there's the people who belong to the Russian corruption, they made their first money selling the natural resources and the nuclear materials. Nuclear materials was one of the favorite articles of commerce.
0: Of course.
1: Yeah, the enormous quantities.

0: of these new materials are being stolen and sold on the black market to the different countries like Pakistan and China. And there does exist a demand for the nuclear weapons. Many states and terrorist groups are capable of constructing a simple nuclear device. So second point that's really I'm concerned about, that on the territory of the former Soviet Union, first of all, I already mentioned that they have more than 16 million of warheads. So on the territory of the former Soviet Union, particularly in the Bay-Nahotka on the Pacific coast of Russia,
1: yes,
0: unused and unneeded nuclear submarines are being stationed. If their condition is dangerous, leaving no doubt that sooner or later one of them will explode. And this, it will be the second Chernobyl. And this is a threat not for the, it's not only on Russia, but for the whole world.
1: Yes.
0: And it seems to me that now we have to be, the world needs to be more concerned how to solve the problems with the nuclear situation. How to help the people to solve the social problem is the most important. You know, and it seems to me that this SU, Soviet Union, former Soviet Union, was played the role of the watchman and for the security of the whole world. And now this watchman has been murdered. That's all.
1: All right, Luba, I want some people to be able to ask you questions. So
0: okay, good.
1: Let's do that. Wild card line, you're on the air with Luba Brezhnev. Hello.
2: Hi, Art. Hi, Luba. This is Art in Spokane. Very honored to talk to both of you.
1: Thank you.
2: Luba, I would like to ask you, first of all, a local question, and one about your country. I think most Americans think of Hillary and Bill Clinton as Democrats, or at worst, liberals. And as I understand it, they're basically Fabian socialists. And could you explain to the American people the difference between a socialist and a communist?
0: It's almost the same. Socialism and communism both are utopia.
2: Yeah, that's the way I understand
0: it. It's impossible to build the perfect system. It's just impossible.
2: Yeah, that's the way I understand it. But I think most Americans think of communism, oh, no, we don't want to be communists. But, you know, a little bit of socialism isn't too bad. And as I understand it, they're the same, and I'm glad to hear you
0: it's
2: say
0: absolutely
2: that.
0: It's absolutely the same because the both system, communism and socialism, first of all, communism is just, a dream, blue dream of some sick people, because they'll never build this kind of system, communism. But socialism, I don't see any difference because you know, in the both way, we have the same government, communists. That's all.
2: Yeah, it sounds like
0: even now we have the same communists.
2: Yeah, that's right. It sounds like the best communism can get is socialism.
1: All right, well, do you have a
2: yes, I had another quick thing. One clarification, Luba. You said that Russia has 60 million warheads?
0: 60 what? No,
2: 60 million, warheads?
0: No, 6 million
2: warheads. Oh, 6 million, I'm sorry.
0: But
2: yeah,
0: it's enough. It seems to me that it's enough at least 200 times to destroy all this world.
1: And she's talking about Russia proper.
2: Right, right. I see. Yeah, well, I think commonly most people think there are like 20 or 30,000 ICBMs. I know they have MERS. But
1: yeah, she's saying 6 million. That's incredible. As I said earlier, a lot of news. We just never get it here. East of the Rockies, you're on the air with Luba Brezhnev. Good morning.
3: Good morning.
1: Hello,
3: Luba. This is Dmitry. I wonder, you told that you are not especially fond of communist style.
0: I'm sorry?
3: You don't like communists very much, do you?
0: Oh, no. I don't like.
3: And as we all know, Yeltsin and Zyuganov will face each other in a runoff in 2 weeks, and you will probably vote for Yeltsin, correct?
0: No, I won't vote either for Yeltsin nor for Zyuganov. I'll never give my vote to any communist, former or present, it doesn't matter.
3: Given the choice, whom would you like to be the next Russian president?
0: I know that Russia, fortunately, is rich of the wonderful people. I cannot give this outlook for the future because I don't know how will be the behavior of General Levis, but it seems to me that he's able to solve a lot of problems. I like Yuri Vlasov, but Americans don't know too much about Yuri Vlasov.
3: What about
0: one of the best person in Russia?
1: Dmitry, who would you like to be the next president?
3: Well, I guess Yeltsin is a good choice because he is predictable to a certain extent, and I believe that he will be able to push reforms forward, and I'm pretty optimistic about Russia, Russia's future, Russia's economy in the future, and I believe that Russia will be one of the greatest countries in the next century. Well, maybe along with the United States, I'm not sure about that.
0: I would like to be optimist too, but you know, I'm really a pessimist, but the pessimist is the optimist with the more information. Probably I know a little bit more than you do. But I can ask you too.
3: All right.
0: If Yeltsin, he was a president more than 4 years, almost 5 years it seems to me, yes?
3: Yes.
0: So, and he didn't solve no one problem at all. He was sleeping. He looks like a Russian bear, you know, who got a prey and then he went to sleep for 4 years for all winter. Now he was waking up and he's trying to, you know, to solve some problems. And believe me, I found his behavior in the current election campaign downright unethical, because using his presidential power, he has grabbed control of the powerful news media. And it seems to me that he has not yet started acting like a human being and stopped acting like a communist.
3: Well, as far as I know, most of Russian media supported Yeltsin without any pressure, because they just did not want Zhuganov to get elected, because if he would get elected, any free media in Russia would be over, and they certainly realized that Yeltsin was their only chance that the free market, free media in Russia would still exist after this election. And as far as his presidential campaign style is concerned, I mean, that's perfectly Russian style. Americans have their own style, and Russians have their own. Don't you think so?
0: Yes, I absolutely agree that any country, you know, had its own way to build a democracy, but all of them finally got the same result. They are prosperous. Most of them are prosperous. But it seems to me that Russia didn't need to imitate America, and probably it might be better to go its own course and according its own historical and psychological and economical background, and taking into account the mentality of Russian people.
1: Yes, I understand, Luba, that for a long time, anything American in Russia was very, very much in demand, and still is to some extent, but there is now beginning a rebellion against some things from the West. Is that true?
0: Yes, anti-American feelings are becoming, you know, more aggressive, and unfortunately at human level. I see two reasons why Russians no longer trust Americans. First of all, most of Russians consider that West, with its economic advice, was pursuing the goal of make the former Soviet Union weak and poor. So, and then, second reason, that Russia has somehow managed to borrow only the worst sides of capitalism, of America. Mm. I mean, that's a night in gambling clubs, pornography, street crime, drugs, and even child prostitution that we never had. Mm-hmm. And the common people, the average people, are sure that all these negative things came from America. They refuse to accept the fact that there are a lot of ways to interpret freedom, not only like that. It's their fault that they borrowed only negative things from America.
1: Well, maybe it's because they got everything too fast?
0: Yes. We cannot ignore the fact that it was America in particular that was urging Russia to adapt, for example, radical economic reforms too quickly. And the privatization, and the denationalization carried out over the last 3 years have led to a great deal of criminality. And, you know, it seems to me that Russia right now, Russian people, most of Russian people, especially poor average people, they don't trust America anymore.
1: No. Are they, you know, I am going, as you know, to Moscow. What advice would you give me going
0: please,
1: to Moscow?
0: Please, be careful. Don't trust people around you because a lot of criminal people could try to get your passport, American passport or money or whatever. And the situation there is really very dangerous. I mean, very, very criminal. Be careful. I have a lot of examples when the American people came there and had a lot of problems.
1: Really?
0: Yes. One of my friends spent 4 months in the hospital just because he had $300 in his pocket and I don't know.
1: So better not carry large amounts of money.
0: You know what, you know, in Russia, you can be killed, murdered, just for nothing, for the can of beer, for example.
1: For a can of beer?
0: Yes. It's enough to be killed sometimes.
1: That's really frightening.
0: Yeah, because now it's, you know, a lot of young people, I mean, even children, they are living outside in the streets. For example, in St. Petersburg, about 30,000 of children from 5 years old to 15 years old, they live in the streets. They left their families because the families aren't able to support them anymore. So, and very high criminality, yes?
1: Yes.
0: Yes, among these children. And you understand that the most dangerous criminal people are the children because they don't have any responsibility.
1: Well, Luba, a year ago, I went to communist China. I went to Canton. I went on up into China. And I noted two things. One, somebody was always watching me.
0: Yes.
1: But two, it was very, very safe. It was very safe. Very few people, a very little crime,
0: yeah.
1: Many people, of course, but very little crime. And that is what so many of the Russian people, I guess, miss, isn't it? Now many of them have no bread at all. Before they had to wait in a long line for bread.
0: Mm-hmm.
1: So.
0: But at the same time, they don't have enough money to buy this bread.
1: That's right. That's right, but now they might not live to eat it.
0: Yeah.
1: So, I understand why some of the Russian people want what they used to have.
0: Mm-hmm. And they have the nostalgia.
1: Sure.
0: Of this old good days, because not only because it was the time of their youth or, you know, their love or their life, but because they really have nostalgia because, you know, it's any system, you know, has some positive sides too. It seems to me, even if I hated communism and socialism, this stupid idea, but anyway, we cannot deny this. Even Soviet system had some positive sides. Everybody had a job. Everybody had a roof above their head. Everybody had some bread, some food, or some clothes. They had something. Now, most of people don't have anything.
1: All right. Luba, hold on. We'll be right back to you. Luba Brezhnev is my guest. If you have a question, we're going to devote the next half hour heavily to the phones.
4: 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That was Art Bell hosting Coast to Coast AM on this Somewhere in Time.

0: We take you back to the past on Art Bell Somewhere in Time.
1: Good morning. My guest is the niece of Leonid Brezhnev, who ran the Soviet Union with an iron hand for two decades. She is Luba Brezhnev. She's in the Bay Area. She's now here in America. But she sure does keep up on what's going on back home. If you have a question for her, we'd be glad for you to call it in. And I've got one myself, and then we'll go to the phones heavily in this half hour.

0: Back to my guest now, Luba Brezhnev, and I have one fast question for you, Luba. If there is a civil war in what used to be the Soviet Union, no matter how it would start, is there a possibility that nuclear weapons would be used in such a conflict?
1: Oh, for sure, of course. Especially because a lot of people, a lot of terrorist groups already have these weapons. It's out of the control. And we even don't know what will happen tomorrow in Chechnya. They can use the nuclear weapons too.
0: I know that there was some radioactive materials that were buried in a park, I think, in Moscow here recently. Mm-hmm. And that was sort of a warning, it was mm-hmm. said.
1: Oh, now it seems to me that nuclear weapons are moving around the world. It's very free. It's very free. And it can be found everywhere, even in America.
0: Great. All right. First time caller line. You're on the air with Luba Brezhnev. Hi.
1: Hi.
0: You're on the air.
2: Luba?
0: Yes, you're on the air. Go ahead.
2: It appears that under Yeltsin there has been a considerable religious freedom. Do you believe that if someone other than Mr. Yeltsin gets reelected, that religious freedom is going to go down the tubes?
0: Yes. If Zhuganov is elected, what would you think would happen to religious freedom?
1: Nothing special, because it seems to me that Zhuganov doesn't care especially about religious. This terrible time just gone, it's never be back. I'm sure that this so-called communist, I don't know, like Zhuganov, they are different. I'm sure that the religion, the churches won't have any problems. Not because I'm trying to defend them at all, but it seems to me that they will be more concerned about economic situation and how to make an order all this mess. That's all.
0: Luba, Americans tend to look at what used to be the Soviet Union or Russia in a black or white way. There is no middle area. And what you're saying is there is a middle area. And even if the communists came back, they would not be the same communists that were there before.
1: No, it'd never be the same.
0: All right.
1: It's impossible. Russia won't go back to the old days.
0: All right. Well, I think it is important Americans understand that there is a middle ground.
1: Mm-hmm.
0: All right. Wild card line, you're on the air with Luba Brezhnev. Whoops, would have been. East of the Rockies, you're on the air with Luba Brezhnev. Hello, where are you?
3: I'm in Florida. This is John.
0: Hi, John.
3: Yes, hi. I grew up in a very
0: authoritarian
3: household. I really wasn't allowed to do anything until I was about 18. I got my first taste of freedom when I went off to college. And when I had that freedom, I immediately began binge drinking and eating and staying up all night and sleeping with everyone that I possibly could and doing all sorts of things of questionable legality. And it really took me about 4 years to straighten out my act and get back to school after I failed out. And now I finally managed to get my life together. I'm 30. I'm just wondering if maybe you think that what went on in Russia is just sort of what went on with me. People had freedom and they just didn't know how to deal with it, and they just sort of went crazy. And maybe now that they've seen what happens if they don't temper their freedom, they'll just sort of tone down on their own at a social level.
0: All right. It's good. It's a very good question.
1: Yeah. You are absolutely right. That it seems to me that some people, most of people, unfortunately, they don't know what exactly to do with this freedom. And this kind of freedom can be very dangerous if the people don't understand that this freedom, first of all, is the very, very high responsibility.
0: But will they come back around on their own? We get reports, Luba, that now in Russia, the mafia controls much of what goes on, so much so the police cannot begin to control it.
1: You know, mafia, right now, mafia is just only 10% of the corrupt people. So it's not a big deal. It seems to me that the corruption, Russian corruption, is much more dangerous than mafia. It will be very easy to make in the order the situation with mafia. But the corrupt people who is in charge right now are much more dangerous than mafia.
0: Oh.
1: Mafia was everywhere in the all this time, in Italy and even in America.
0: That is true. West of the Rockies, you're on the air with Luba Brezhnev. Good evening, or morning.
4: From the Inland Empire of KGA, good morning, Brother Bell.
0: Yes, sir.
4: Доброе утро, Люба.
1: Доброе утро.
4: If I understand the situation, I have two questions. If I understand the situation over there correctly, the next government will be a Kerensky-type government, whether it's Zhuganov or Yeltsin.
1: Kerensky, what do you mean?
4: Like back in 1917...
1: Yes.
4: The government was divided. Kerensky was elected.
1: Oh, Kerensky. I'm sorry.
4: I didn't
1: understand. Yes, Kerensky.
4: Плохая грамматика.
1: Oh. You mean that now it will be like Kerensky?
4: I think so. The next government.
1: No, I don't know. Nobody knows what will happen next. What will happen? You mean this after in 4 years?
4: No. In July.
1: If Yeltsin
4: wins in July, or if Zhuganov wins in July, the next government will not be able to govern.
1: You're right. They won't be able to rule. First of all, don't forget that we don't know how will be the end of this fighting between, this struggle between Yeltsin and Zhuganov. It seems to me that we can expect very, very special situation there. Yeah, if you would like to compare this government will rise to power in July with Kerensky government, probably you are right. But Yeltsin, even right now, it seems to me that the government of Yeltsin isn't able to solve any problems at all. It's worse than Kerensky government.
0: All right, Wildcard Line, you're on the air with Luba Brezhnev. Good morning. Hello there.
1: Hello?
0: Yes, hello. You're on the air. We don't screen calls. Go.
1: Okay. That's all. I finished.
0: Yes. We have somebody else, though.
1: Okay. Good.
0: Are you there?
1: Yes.
0: Not you, Luba.
1: Sorry.
0: Not you. The caller. No, I guess not. All right. Let me try again here. First-time caller line. You're on the air.
5: How you doing?
0: I'm all right. Where are you?
5: Hi, Ben. You're on speakerphone.
0: Where are you?
5: Oh, in Kansas.
0: Kansas.
5: You know, I forgot my teeth.
0: All right. Well, we'll just move on then. No teeth, no call. West of the Rockies, you're on the air.
6: Hello, I'm listening in Portland, Oregon.
0: Yes.
6: I have a question.
0: Ask it.
6: How are the rich people at grocery shopping? The rich. Do they get out and go grocery shopping?
0: Well, that's it is an interesting question. Are there... now grocery stores, supermarkets, how do people do their shopping there now?
1: Like in America.
0: Just like in America.
1: Come there, pay money, and take in whatever they want. That's very simple. You know, if you have money, you feel comfortable.
0: So there is much
1: everywhere.
0: There is much more available to buy now.
1: Oh, absolutely. Now in shopping centers, they have everything, but it costs very expensive, more expensive than in America.
0: Really?
1: Yes. But the problem is, you know, I would like to add something about the people who are ready to vote for the communists. We can understand the people, poor people who are starving because they miss this financial stability and free medical care that they had, cheap rent, all this stuff, okay? But we cannot understand, probably it's hard to understand some wealthy people, business people, who will give their votes for the communists. And I thought about this long time, and finally I understood, because most of these people have some professions. And after this reform, this new time, perestroika and democracy, they, in order to survive, they left their job. And they became the business people. Now they're wealthy, they made the money, and they understood that money makes us comfortable, that doesn't give the satisfaction, doesn't make us happy. And the doctors want now to treat the the people, the professor would like to be back to the, to the university. Do you understand what I mean? They missed the normal life, the professional life right now, even if they're wealthy and financially stable.
0: All right, I understand. Wildcard Line, you're on the air with Luba Brezhnev. Hello.
7: Hi, Art. Hi, Luba. After Hi. Hearing about the nuclear stuff, it sounds really superficial, but I'll ask this. Is there any form of monarchist movement yet left? And I heard that the Tsar and his family were going to be reburied. And then one more question. Have you ever heard anything in your government about extraterrestrials or UFOs?
1: Oh, they talk about this a lot.
0: I think
1: yeah.
0: that's a very popular subject in
1: Russia. Oh, yeah, that's for sure. And I know that we have, in Academia of Science, we had a special department who took care of this problem. But it seems to me that it was a big secret very long time.
0: Yes, many of the files are still coming out, as a matter of fact.
1: Yes.
0: He asked about the reburial of the Tsar. Is that... That was going to happen, but now maybe not, huh?
1: What do you mean rebellion? I don't understand what you mean.
0: The Tsar that was killed in Russia.
1: Oh, Tsar.
0: Yes, uh-huh.
1: Okay. Yeah, I understand what you mean. That's, I don't see that it will possible that the monarchy will be back, because it seems to me that it's so far from Russia, and, you know, more than about 80 years, and it seems to me that it's too late to restore the monarchy. Probably if Russia will be completely in despair, will try different ways, and finally will understand that it's only one way, probably they will be back, but I don't see any way. No, I'm not sure.
0: All right. East of the Rockies, you're on the air with Luba Brezhnev. Where are you calling from, please?
8: Hello, this is Glenn from Rehoboth Beach.
0: Hi
8: Delaware.
0: There. Delaware,
8: Hi.
0: Yes.
8: Hello, Luba.
1: Hello.
8: Art, you had spoke about communism survives when it expands, and when it stops expanding, it dies.
0: Yes.
8: And I was wondering if it has ever been the agenda of Lupa's uncle to somehow get into the Middle East.
0: That's a good question. Luba, did your uncle ever express a desire to get his hands on the oil riches of the Middle East?
1: Never. I never heard it. I know that my uncle, the generations of my uncle, have been through the terrible war, the World War II. He had a very bad experience, and I know that all his life he was against the war. And I never heard this, I never heard that he wants to get... First of all, Russia is very rich. Russia has a lot of natural resources. We had a lot of gas and oil. We don't need any foreign gas and oil.
0: In the past, though, it did not have the ability to efficiently take it from the ground. It did not have the equipment. It did not have the knowledge to take the oil from the ground. All right, east of the Rockies, you're on the air with Luba Brezhnev. Hello.
2: Yes, sir. There's something I was wondering about since she's on the air and she has contacts probably back in her homeland.
0: Yes.
2: Is there a possibility of setting up a computerized program through the internet in which the Russian businessmen who speak fluent English and Russian language could set up a chat forum in which American businessmen can contact them who only speak English so that they could set up a partnership to start businesses in Russia that might help bring about a more democratic economical system?
0: All right. It is a good question. The Internet is a big resource, Luba. Is it available yet generally to the Russian people?
1: Yeah, of course. Mm-hmm. Absolutely. They use it, Internet.
0: So such a thing as he talks about is now possible?
1: Now it's possible, of course.
0: Mm-hmm. All right, west of the Rockies, you're on the air with Luba Brezhnev. Hello.
9: Good evening. How are you doing?
1: Good evening.
9: This is Strangelove calling from Idaho. How are you doing?
1: Oh, hi.
9: I'm an expert in Russian nuclear affairs, and I have a couple questions for you.
1: Mm-hmm.
9: I lost my job last year when our attempt to recycle plutonium fell on deaf ears here in this country. Yeltsin could solve his problem by opening up the plutonium reprocessing plants and at Chelyabinsk and Krasnoyarsk. But
1: Chernobyl?
9: No, Chelyabinsk.
1: Chelyabinsk.
9: Chelyabinsk, yes.
1: It's on the Ural.
9: Pardon?
1: It's in the Ural.
9: Zero?
1: Ural, yes. It's
0: Ural Mountains.
1: Magnitogorsk, Chelyabinsk.
9: Okay, well, Chelyabinsk is sort of like Los Alamos here. And there's only about 120 metric tons of plutonium that is weapons grade in the former Soviet Union, and they can burn it in their BN-600 reactor, the fast reactor up in Belyarsk, and they have plans to build more fast reactors. And in our country, the Clinton administration decided to cancel the integral fast reactor, which would have burned all the weapons plutonium in our country. I was wondering if Yeltsin could have had the plant up and running last year, but the Duma was pressured by environmental groups and Greenpeace and all these other left-wing organizations. Do you have any thoughts on that?
1: I'm not sure that Yeltsin really is able to solve this problem. First of all, in Russia we have a lot of material, nuclear materials, and it seems to me that we have only one way to create an international bulk of plutonium, at least as a temporary solution of the task of elimination of all plutonium in the world. But I don't believe that Yeltsin really even try to solve this problem, because first it's cost very expensive. It's cost enormously expensive, and Russia doesn't have this money. Or even if they have this money are on the foreign accounts of the corrupt people.
0: There are many, many, many environmental problems in Russia because they don't have the money, aren't there?
1: Yeah. It's ecological problems. It's terrible. The people are dying just because of this ecology. The situation with ecology is terrible.
0: Russia is now a very sad country, isn't it?
1: Yeah, sad, upset, I don't know, unhappy, miserable, poor, and I don't know, I don't see any future. I have no illusions about Russia, unfortunately, and believe me, it hurts me deeply.
0: Do you want to go back to visit?
1: I would like to, but my parents and my relatives ask to stay where I am, because they would like to see me if I'll get the citizenship, American citizenship, and probably I will very soon, on July or in August. So I can come there as a citizen of America. Probably I'll be in touch in some way. But still, if I'll have this passport, it seems to me that I cannot be safe there. I talk a lot about the agents of KGB, about Yeltsin government, and I'm not sure that I'm welcome there and they will love me. No, I'm not sure.
0: They might not love you, huh?
1: They don't. Americans love me.
0: Americans do seem to love you. That is true.
1: Yeah, I have a lot of friends here. They really love me. They give me a lot of support, moral support. I feel very comfortable with Americans, very comfortable.
0: And not so comfortable with the Yeltsin government.
1: Oh no! I even don't want to shake their hands. You know, I had this. I had the opportunity to shake a hand to the colonel of the KGB. He came. He was so excited to be introduced to me at the party, and I refused to shake his hand.
0: All right, Luba, I want to thank you for being with us this morning. It was very, very interesting. And as events come in Russia, we will call you again.
1: Thank you very much for inviting me.
0: Luba,
1: sorry for my English.
0: Good night, Luba.
1: Good night. Bye bye. Take care.
0: That's it. We'll be back.
10: The trip back in time continues with Art Bell hosting Coast to Coast AM. More Somewhere in Time coming up.

0: 1996.
1: Good morning, everybody. Well, that was something, wasn't it? Luba Brezhnev. Leonid Brezhnev's niece. And I really thought that you deserve the opportunity to hear what's really going on in Russia. And in many ways, how meaningless this election is in view of the condition of that country. And I wanted to hear it myself. As you know, I'm going to Moscow, and I've thought this over carefully, and I have received many stern warnings from many people, now including Ms. Brezhnev. I'm going to go anyway. I'm set on it. Maybe it's dumb, but I'm going to go anyway. I know it's not safe, but, you know, hey, a lot of things you do in life are not safe. I want to see it. I really want to see it. I'm told that Moscow now is like our old, the old West times, many times. In other words, it's very dangerous, but I'll try and stay in safe, relatively safer places, and I want to see it. That's all. Now, briefly, the news of the day. The Clinton White House is under siege. They could make a movie about it. White House under siege. It's getting worse quickly. The administration is under very heavy political fire as several separate investigations proceed in Congress concurrently. The sexiest of them is the FBI file problem. 400 plus files ordered to the White House. The White House said, well, it was just a minor military functionary, and it was an administrative blunder. So yesterday, and I got to see them live on CNN, the Senate held hearings, and the White House story didn't quite hold up. See, the White House had said, well, we got this outdated list from the Secret Service. They gave it to us. Just one minor little problem. The Secret Service came to testify and said, wrong. Not only did we not give you the list, or give the White House the list, but our computer could not even have generated such a list. So, how did that list get to the White House? Nobody knows. Who's going to investigate this tangled web of political trouble? Janet Reno says the Justice Department, represented by the FBI, can't do it. It's conflict of interest. See, the special prosecutor said, sorry, I don't have the authority. And he threw it back to Justice. And Janet Reno, properly, actually, has said it is a conflict of interest. We cannot have the FBI investigating who transferred the FBI files. That makes sense. So she has asked that the special prosecutor be given the authority to do this. And by the way, it's Ken Starr, who yesterday the White House criticized as perhaps not the right man for the job. Now they want him to do this, and they say they have every confidence he will do it well. Even the Democrats on the Senate committee cannot believe what they're hearing. Now, Senator Joe Biden, who would normally be four square right in the administration's corner, yesterday said, a quote, referring to the Clinton administration. Now, listen to this, quote, are they as stupid as they appear to be? Are they as incompetent as they appear to be? And if that's all it is, that's still bad. But there's a second question, and very important one indeed. Was this done to get information and dirt for political reasons? Now, if that's what it is, it's dangerous and it's frightening. Because this is Big Brother. If they did it, and I suspect it is the case, so they might get dirt on their enemies, then welcome to 1984, a few years late. That is the action of a police state, not not a democratic republic. And so this is, in many ways, very, very chilling. And this is not an overuse of that word. Already what the White House said about how they got the list is pure BS. Secret Service didn't give it to them, so what? They lied? Another bureaucratic blunder? This looks dirtier and dirtier and dirtier by the moment. Prosecutors are accusing a senior White House aide of conspiring to hide bank withdrawals for the president's Arkansas gubernatorial reelection, 1990. It's very serious. These scandals now pointed at the White House are very, very serious, and all of this may well now explode in the president's face before the election. And so, as I've been saying right along, by the way, you want to hear something really disturbing? The president had lost ground in polls. Now, with the news that we've got here, I would think the president would be losing ground, wouldn't you? This is very serious stuff. But, you know, I saw a poll yesterday that showed the president had regained nearly all he lost, and there is now 18 points difference between Bob Dole and Bill Clinton. 18 points! Now, exactly how bad does the news have to get before the American people go, oh, really? Here, let me think about my vote. But they're not doing that. They seem to, for a moment, stumble and say, now, wait a minute, we may have a real problem here. And then they just sort of forgot it. And the president is once again 18 points ahead. What the hell is going on? I really mean that. What the hell is going on? How can he have read the comeback? Kid, he wrote the book. Unbelievable to me. Absolutely unbelievable. And I wish I could throw some other words in there, select words, to give it emphasis, but you can't do that. Even in late-night radio, you shouldn't do that, so I won't. But you know what I mean. It's unbelievable. Where are the American people's brains? This is not fluff stuff. This is not the president's little tryst with Paula or Jennifer or whoever. This is very serious stuff. When you're talking about acquisition of files, virtually an enemies list, and at first I was willing to concede, well, maybe it was some sort of bureaucratic blunder, but now they're even lying about where they got the list. Or the Secret Service is lying, one of the two, because yesterday they denied it. They said, no, we didn't give the White House this list. What the hell's going on up there? And even if you assume the worst about what's going on up there, the better question is, what the hell's going on in the country? That the people, all of you, well, maybe not you, your talk people, but the average citizen just isn't paying attention or doesn't care. Either way, it's frightening. The income gap between wealthy and poor Americans continues to grow. The Census Bureau tells us between 1968 and 94, the richest in America are now 44% richer. The poorest Americans' income has only risen by 8%. So the rich get richer, the poor fall farther behind. Haven't even kept up with inflation, not by a long shot. Not good for any country, even America, if it continues. And so how do we, with any sort of equality, see to it that that trend reverses itself without taking from the rich to give to the poor, without playing Robin Hood? How do we get this trend to eventually reverse, and what happens if it does not? The American Lung Association says smog and air pollution appear to be linked to tens of thousands of hospital emergency room visits every year. Wow. Lung Association has released a survey of 13 cities that found that exposure to ground-level ozone or smog is linked to up to 50,000 emergency room visits and up to 15,000 admissions. Holy mackerel. Dr. Kevorkian at it again. This time a woman with a horrible, horrible disease that slowly and surely and painfully destroys the spinal column. The woman likened it to 1,000 knives in her back every day, suffering horribly. Dr. Kevorkian, with other physicians apparently present, has done it again, and she is out of her misery. What are we going to do about Dr. Kevorkian? What should be done about Dr. Kevorkian? I'm not exactly sure. Art the Quickening has struck again in Portland, not in the form of high winds or floods, but in the form of the now popular demented pastime of church burning. At 3 a.m., the call went out to 911. The Emmanuel Christian Fellowship Church in North Portland was on fire. At 3.03 a.m., the top-notch Portland Fire Bureau arrived on the scene. Due to their quick response and excellent firefighting skills, damage to the building was limited, though it is totally unusable in its present condition, Pastor Mark Strong says. He knows of no one who holds a grudge against them, has no idea why anybody would want to burn their church. The church is 40 years old, has a very diverse and integrated membership with about 150 parishioners. The fire investigators have ruled this to be arson, and at this time they have no suspects. Art, what kind of soulless sickos get their kicks torching churches? Guess they're part of the same plague of demented behavior that we have been talking about week after week after week. A five-year-old beating a baby to death, a mother drowning her kids in a car, a man walking into a class of kindergartners and opening fire. If these lost souls are so intent on self-destruction, I wish they would save the rest of us a lot of grief by performing self-immolation with a can of gasoline and a flick of their Bic. I realize this sounds callous, but I've really had it up to here with these uncaring, empty-eyed, soulless freaks. Steve in Portland. And then a lighter note here, or maybe not, depending on your point of view. Hey, Art, I find it more than just a little strange that a tropical depression formed off the coast of Florida on your birthday, June 17th, strengthened into something called Tropical Storm Arthur, came ashore with strong winds and torrents of rain in your birthplace. What kind of devilish tricks are you up to, Mr. Antichrist? All of that is coincidentally true, but I deny firmly that last line. I am not the Antichrist, but I will be right back.

0: east of the Rockies. You're on the air.
1: Morning, Art. It's Robert New Orleans.
0: Hello, Robert.
1: First, let me say, I know you're not the Antichrist. I was married to her, and she's in North Carolina.
0: Are you sure she's there?
1: I hope she's there. She was there last time I sent her a child support check.
0: I see.
1: As far as Clinton and Dole, I mean, I don't know. What's going on in the White House now is enough to get a president impeached. Yet, Dole, for some reason, won't jump on the attack. He'll be like a Tyrannosaurus Rex and just go after him like crazy.
0: He ought to be all over him right now. I mean,
1: lesser people have been thrown out of the White House, or at least the people on the staff of White Houses. I mean, when Nixon was president, one of his people gave a FBI file to a reporter when he went to prison.
0: Well, I've heard Bob Dole say he is not going to attack President Clinton on the character issue. Well, my God, if you don't attack President Clinton on the character issue, and all of this stuff is included in that, frankly, then you've automatically, for somebody who's a poor campaigner anyway, you've discarded your big ammunition.
1: I thought one of the things that you'd want is a person of good character in there to begin with. I mean, if Dole's supposed to be the man, then he has to show that the other guy who opposes him is just terrible in every respect.
0: Yes, sir.
1: Especially in morality.
0: Yes, sir.
1: So this is completely crazy. It's like this president's made out of Teflon, and everything just rolls right off of him. And the first thing they jump back is they're going to say, well, Dole's against abortion. Dole's against the gays. I mean, this is crazy. What kind of country are we running into where we're just forgetting the important things like character?
0: Well, that's what I'm trying to point out in my discouraged little way here, that it is the American people. And the polls that are showing us what they're showing right now prove my point, I'm sorry to say.
1: I have to agree, but it's still, like you say, it's the people who will vote these things regardless of gays in the military or if it's going to be abortion. That's going to be left up to the people. Let's worry about now getting the president in there who that we can respect and stand behind when the time comes.
0: I appreciate your call, sir. The only real difference, and I'm not even sure about this because I'm not sure what kind of appointments Dole would make. The only real difference that we could discuss would be the appointments to federal court courtships, the appointments to the U.S. Supreme Court. Those could perhaps be me.
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0: Over the next 4 years or not, depending on what happens with the court. There could be a big difference there, or perhaps not much of a difference. I don't know. I really don't know. It's a mixed match kind of thing. Because Clinton's been wounded trying to appoint liberals. And so he's become kind of centrist in some of his appointments. Bob Dole claims there would be no litmus test, so you could end up either way with both of these men with regard to appointments. Federal court positions, you might have something meaningful there. But as I look at the issues, and I do look at the issues, even if I'm not here discussing them with you a lot of times, I don't see a great deal of difference. No, Bob Dole wouldn't put gays in the military. But then again, Bill Clinton wasn't successful doing that anyway, and it's not really a big issue. What are the big issues? Money. Our debt. Our deficit. It's what had me going with Ross Perot. He's the only guy who's really talked the truth. Otherwise, it's going to be a race to see who can promise us what, and then not deliver. A wild card line, you're on the air. Hello.
3: How you doing, Art?
0: Okay.
3: This is a third-time caller from Denver. My name is Brian.
0: Yes, Brian. Good to have you.
3: Hey, good to be on. I just wanted to say that, well, yeah, it's looking pretty grim as far as, Bill Clinton goes, but I have a feeling that if he's our next president again, he's going to invoke the wrath of God on this country. I just feel that.
0: Well, I don't know if I feel that. I think that the people that are going to invite the wrath of God upon this country are the. I think that the people that are going to invite the wrath of God upon this country are the people of this country.
3: Yeah, that's true too.

0: behavior is going to change under Bob Dole or Bill Clinton. I think it will continue. So I think the people of this country are the ones that are going to invite the Lord's wrath.
1: You may be right. You may be right. Well, thank you for having me on, Art.
0: Thank you, and take care. I'll say again what I said earlier, and I think this is key. We have a good man who cannot win, and a bad man who can win. And that's the way I see all of this shaping up. I think it's going to be a lot closer than it is right now. That is a natural thing as we get closer to election day. But unless something really radically changes, and by the way, I do have a little idea of what that could be, then I think we'll get 4 more years of Bill Clinton. That's what I think. And I think all of us, individually, collectively, we're the ones who will bring or hold away God's wrath.
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1: Good morning, everybody. It's good to be here. I'm Art Bell, and I'll just leave that last article at that. That's the Wall Street Journal. And the Democrats are training their people how to call talk radio. And the advice seems to be deflect, deny, evade, and act stupid. Well, that shouldn't be hard for many of my callers of that persuasion. That's what they do. I've noticed that for years. When losing an argument, change the subject. You can tell the ones that have gone through this training course, can't you? Doc is perhaps the prime example, followed by Charlie. And then a long list of others. Art, advertising integrity. Please explain to me why you advertised Leprina liquid aspirin long before you tested it. Well, how do you know that's right? You're wrong. I don't put anything on the air without testing it. And what I used Leprina first for, long before I advertised it, actually, was my back. I have a terrible back. And it worked moderately well on that. I have a, you know, a deep problem with two discs in the lower part of my back, and have had for years. It's my cross to bear. And I noted that it worked on that. And that's when I began advertising it. Then I did not use it again because I didn't have an owie until I destroyed my thumb. So that's your answer. I don't advertise anything without trying it. That's it. Period. I don't do it. And this, dear Art, regarding the polls showing Clinton ahead of Dole, I saw one just tonight, showed Clinton 23 points ahead of Dole, and in the three key states. The figures were New York, Clinton 24 points ahead, California 23 points ahead, Florida 13 points ahead. Obviously, people would rather have Clinton than Dole under any circumstances. Maybe people are tired of conservatives, period. Now, bear in mind, this is signed Liberal Sue in Illinois, but the figures, I think, are roughly accurate. And they reflect something totally frightening. I mean, to me, completely and utterly frightening. How can the guy bounce back again after what we're seeing going on right now in Washington? I mean, some of this stuff really is scary. But it doesn't seem to bother the American public. These are not just Democrat polls. These are polls of the American people. It's the damnedest thing I've ever seen. Anyway, to the phones we go, open lines. Anything you want to talk about is fair game. That's the way it works on this program. And you never know what's coming. Here it comes. East of the Rockies, you're on the air. Hello.
2: Well, good evening, Mr. Bell.
1: Good evening to you.
2: Good morning.
1: Yeah, morning it is, actually.
2: This is your test mic in Madison.
1: Oh, okay.
2: How are you?
1: Fine.
2: Listen, Art, it seems to me that

0: as we watch the media, we often accuse them, at least over the airwaves late at night, of not reporting all sorts of things. Yeah. And sometimes we accuse them of misreporting certain things.
1: Yes.
0: I just am not really sure how you place so much faith in polls that are conducted by the very same news organizations that we accuse of being so unworthy of their task.
1: Well, all right. Let me bounce this off you, all right? You remember the Reagan years?
0: Sure.
1: Remember the early Bush years?
0: Mm-hmm.
1: Well, the polls were friendly to those respected presidents. I believed them then, and so I'm not hypocritical enough to not believe them now. I think the polls are accurate. I'm sorry. There is a scientific method of measurement, and for the most part, they're right.
0: Well, why is it then that whatever circles I travel in, and I mean, I'm not the most widely traveled.
1: That's it. You're answering your own question. In your circles, you don't. People agree with you and don't like Clinton.
0: Yeah, but I'm talking about, you know, just random stops at the barber shop, at the convenience store. You know, the people I run into there are a cross section of society.
1: Yep.
0: And in general, I would say that they're not impressed with either candidate, but they're definitely alerted to the fact that that Clinton and company cannot be trusted. I think if they were asked, they would say, I would rather have a man who could be trusted. Now, you know, perhaps what we're pointing at here is the problem that people don't feel they can trust Dole either.
1: Well, maybe that's right. Maybe they just don't want Dole. Maybe they think he's too old, not articulate. I don't know what it is. I really don't. I'm at a loss, but I'm sorry, I do believe the polls.
0: So I appreciate getting my chance, and have a good evening.
1: Right, thank you for the call. I think it would be hypocritical to say that the polls that tend to support what I believe are baloney, and the polls that support what I believe, which is what a lot of people do, why those are accurate polls. I don't do that. Through all the years that I've been doing this program, I generally do rely on and believe the polling information. I know it's not the populist thing to do, and when you disagree with something, it's always easier to say, oh, the polls suck. You know, it's the liberal media doing the polls. No, it's not. It's polling companies doing the polls. And while, yes, you can influence the result by the question you ask, as a general rule, there are sound scientific ways that polls are done, and they are accurate to within the ranges stated, and they're pretty much right. I mean, they really are. So it's our time is better spent asking what the hell's going on with the American people, that they're not responding to what they're hearing in the media right now. East of the Rockies, you're on the air.
2: Hi, Art. This is Joe in Flint, Michigan.
1: Hi, Joe.
2: Yeah, I consider myself just an average American, and I've been listening to all this politics stuff going on for years and years and years.
1: Sure.
2: And I don't consider myself a Democrat or a Republican. You know, I was thinking about it for a while when I grew up. You know, I was taught, you know, the Democrats, you know, they seem to be for the people, and then I grew older and I went in the Army and spent some time in there, and I thought about the Republicans. They seem to be, you know, more apt for the military. And now I'm thinking the only way to solve our problem in politics is for an independent to get in there. Somebody that has their own money, they're set. Somebody that, you know, doesn't have to favor special interest or anything like that. Like Ross Perot. I know a lot of people laugh about him. But, I mean, this little guy, he's got all the bucks. He isn't worried about, you know, hey, am I going to get reelected? Or, you know, am I going to make some money out of special interest? Somebody like that, somebody that can go in there, bang some heads.
1: Our country had that chance.
2: Yeah, you know.
1: And,
2: wait a minute.
1: And he blew it. That's all there is to it. I was a big Perot supporter. I voted for Perot. Even after he quit like an idiot. And,
2: yeah.
1: And then came back again. And that's where he blew it. You know, he was leading everybody. If he'd really had his act together, if he'd have been the right guy, he could have done it. That would have been the year.
2: Yeah, I agree. I agree totally. But I'm thinking that maybe not Ross Perot, but some independent, somebody that's out there.
1: Who?
2: You know, I don't know who. They're out there. They're out there. They're the people with the money, and they're the people that are complaining. You know, hey, let's get somebody in there that isn't going to be, you know, tempted by special interest or, you know, these other groups, and can actually run the show, you know?
1: I'm with you.
2: He won't be, you know, for the Republicans, so the Democrats will be
1: all
2: against
1: right.
2: him. Or if he's a Democrat, he won't have all the Republicans against him.
1: All right, maybe somebody like Lebed in Russia, huh? I know. But where is this knight, shining knight, with all the money and the independence? And yes, oh yes, my heart longs for such a person. And I agree, this election stinks. You know, that's how I feel about it. It stinks. Bob Dole is a good person, but he's not a good candidate. Bill Clinton is a good candidate, but he's not a good person. I really don't like either alternative. I don't see any bright future ahead for us either way. I'm lost. I'm ticked off at politics. I'm ticked off at the American people's apathy. I'm just fed up. I'm really fed up with politics. And I don't see any outcome of this election, whether Mr. Clinton self-immolates politically and Bob Dole gets in, or whatever happens, there's not going to be a very discernible difference in the next years ahead. Short of somebody on a shining knight trotting in on a horse at the last moment, and I don't think that's going to happen. I don't know. I'm just discouraged. Politics. West of the Rockies, you're on the air. Hello.
3: Hi, Art. This is Nonpartisan Tim, San Diego.
1: Hello there.
3: Boy, I'm really cynical tonight. You know what's going on over in Russia with this communist candidate that's getting so much support?
1: Yes.
3: If that were to happen here, if things were to get so bad that a lot of the American people were going hungry, we would take any solution that was handed to us. I know it. To hear these people talk and to you know, watch people how they support Clinton after all of his...
1: I know. Blows me away.
3: American people walk around, you know.
1: If you listened carefully to Lubra Brezhnev in that interview, it's not really going to much matter how the election turns out, because that country is split down the middle, and that is the prescription in the shape they're in for a civil war, and that's what's going to come.
3: That's right, and the same thing would happen here. And I get so tired of people walking around saying that it will never happen here. It will never happen here. You just take a little bit of somebody's food or toys away. You know, the American people are nothing but a bunch of grazing cattle, and when it comes down to it, they would trade their freedom for comfort in a heartbeat.
1: Well, I suspect you're right. Thank you. And isn't that what they're doing? I mean, wasn't there a day when the American people would, for all the other scandals that are going on, and whatever may be in Mr. Clinton's past in Arkansas as governor, whatever. You know, there's a lot of you-know-what that went on down there. And for all his dalliances and whatever else we might talk about with respect to Clinton, that was nothing. You look at this FBI thing. Here, they're already lying about where they got this list. That was evident yesterday. Even Biden was beside himself, as I illustrated to you with this comment earlier. This is frightening. I mean, this really is big government at its worst. This is 1984 in, you know, few years later. And it's not even affecting the American people. If you believe the surveys, Clinton's on his way back up, 20 points or better. It's absolutely astounding. So, isn't that what they're doing? Trading freedom? For what? For the comfort Clinton provides? For what? I don't even understand it. Wildcard Line, you're on the air. Hello.
4: Good morning, Art.
1: Good morning to you.
4: This is Smokin' Joe in Anchorage.
1: Yes, sir.
4: I really wanted to ask Major Dane the other day.
1: Well, he's not here now.
4: Yeah, I know. He's saying he used cavalry as one of his targets. And the thing I was going to ask him is if the Spear of Longinus was ever, or the Holy Grail was ever used as a target.
1: All right, well, if he gets back on, you can ask him that, but he's not here now, so you sure can't. First time caller line, you're on the air. Hello.
5: Yeah, hi there, Art.
1: Hi.
5: Wow, I'm amazed I got through. I had one question for you first before I made my comment. The other night you were holding something in your hand there. Have you ever announced what that is?
1: No, I wasn't holding it in my hand. I had it sitting over here. Yeah, it was dolphins jumping.
5: Oh, well, I didn't have that.
1: All right.
5: Okay, anyway, just the comment that I wanted to make, and I'm not necessarily saying that Clinton is the best president or anything, mm-hmm. but I've always thought kind of like if you had a mechanic that could work on your car.
1: Yes.
5: And you knew this guy was a really good mechanic.
1: Right.
5: But you knew that he went home and beat his wife.
1: Mm-hmm.
5: Would you say, I'm not going to go to that mechanic because even though he's the best mechanic, but he beats his wife at home?
1: And well, I still might take my car to him to be fixed if you presuppose that he's a good mechanic. However, I do not presuppose that our president is a good mechanic.
5: No,
1: he talks a good game. He's like the guy, you know, you go in, you take your car in, the guy says, yeah, I'm going to have three of my best guys on it. Right away, and we're going to take care of you, and blah, blah. He really talks that talk, but he doesn't walk that walk, and your car will never be the same again. That's the way I view Clinton.
5: Right, but I just mean if you did have that choice, if you could have the good president, but he was going to be sleeping around, and he was going to be doing these things, but he could run the country great. I mean, would you rather let that slide and let the country be run great?
1: Yeah, I'm not such a blind moralist that I would ignore performance because of personal flaws with regard to a president. But I think you cannot really separate them, and the years of Clinton so far have really sort of proven that.
5: Yeah, I won't disagree about Clinton.
1: All right. So, in other words, he's not the mechanic that you would have him be in your scenario. Otherwise, I might be able to agree.

0: East of the Rockies, you're on the air. Hi.
1: Good morning, Art. Hey, JD from Missouri.
0: Hi, JD.
1: I wouldn't get too crazy over these polls, and I'll tell you why. I think even though the polls are very accurate as far as what they reflect from the respondents, there's no way to tell what the people who refuse to participate in the poll think. And I think, from my experience, there's a large number of conservatives that will not participate in polls because they feel they're going to be manipulated to, you know, say whatever they want, you know, the pollster wants them to say. And I think they just opt out of the polling process.
0: Well, I still think it's wishful thinking because the pollsters scientifically are sure that they get a representative sample. That's how you get a scientific poll.
1: Well, sure, yeah. Let me give you an example. I was involved in a couple of polls in this area, dealing with gambling and different things, and the people who were conservative were more likely, I think, to challenge the question. You know, they would, and we were told to just disregard, you know, those people. If they challenge the question or they get halfway through the poll and get mad at you and just hang up or just refuse to participate, you know, you disregard those. And I think conservatives are more likely to do that because they don't trust the system to begin with. And I think that's why you have a situation like you had in 1994 where all the polls showed that the, you know, Democrats were going to basically stay even or maybe gain some seats in the, you know, Senate and the House, and you had a Republican landslide. And the people...
0: Well, the polls... No, you're really wrong. The polls did change, and as you got toward election day, the polls did begin to show that there was going to be that there was a strong, strong Republican surge right at the end there.
1: Well,
0: yes, they did. I followed them daily.
1: Okay, well, I'll grant you that.
0: And I'm not saying that it may not change. I'm just saying that with the revelations over the last two or three weeks, there was a dip in the president's popularity, and it popped right back again.
1: Right. Well, I agree. That's kind of disturbing. And any time you have a poll that shows, 60% or 70% or whatever it is, don't trust him, you know, but 50 something percent will still vote for him. That is very disturbing. And I think, but I do think I'll stand by. I think that the polls are flawed at this point, and I think maybe as we get a little closer, maybe more people will be inclined to participate. But I think at this point, I think you have so many people, and I think they're basically conservatives that are just not wanting to opt into the poll.
0: Well, sir, I would say to you, if it feels better for you to believe that, I'm happy for you, and have a good night.
1: Okay.
0: Take care. I'm sorry. I do believe the polls. I believe they're accurate. Roughly accurate. Oh, sure, polls have been wrong. They have been wrong. But generally, they're not. And when you talk about the big Gallup series of polls, they're pretty close and, frankly, pretty representative. I know we all complain about the questions. Or we might say, well, conservatives don't participate. But they have a very scientific way. You can write to Gallup, for example. It's like measurement of radio audiences. It's not always right, but it's close, and it's pretty much right. All right? It varies a little from survey to survey. I understand that because I'm in the business, as it does with polls. Polls vary a little bit from poll to poll. But when you've got many of them showing roughly the same thing, then you can pretty well begin to figure out that, hey, this is the way it is right now. And I think your time is then better spent trying to figure out why it is that way. Why the American people, despite all of the incredible news, still support this president. How come?
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1: Good to be here. Glad to be telling you what I really think, and not afraid to. Put another way, I think Bob Dole is like a guy who brings a knife to a gunfight. Not good. Clinton is a gunfighter, and he is a consummate politician. Can you deny that? I mean, he is so good at what he does. So good at what he does. And Bob Dole has decided he's going to take the high road. Which apparently means, and to me, there really is no high road left in American politics. You've got to go for the jugular. If somebody's coming after you with a gun, you better have one. And Bill Clinton is a guy with a gun. The political gun. And not afraid to use it. And Bob Dole isn't that guy. The only thing that I would say, and the only, you know, I'm certainly not the only hope, but somebody's got to do it. I would be willing to do it. I would love to have Bob Dole on. I've made the invitation. The American people have got to get to know Bob Dole in a way they have not yet. And maybe that could be done on national radio. And it doesn't have to be me. Maybe Rush. Somebody has got to sit down with Bob Dole and drag the passion out of that man. And maybe it's nerves. Maybe it's that he is nervous in front of the major media. He doesn't do well. Maybe if he were sitting at home, relaxed, on a telephone, and somebody had an opportunity to bring the passion from him, if it's there, the vision from him for America, because that's what the American people want to hear, then maybe, maybe. But the way I see it and read it right now, there's no hope. I don't like having that feeling. I don't like feeling without hope. And I wish I didn't have to tell you I felt that way. Art, I heard Dole voted against only three of Clinton's judicial nominees. Some difference, huh? Arthur in San Francisco, looking forward to voting for Harry Brown. The other guy who has spoken the truth, not just Ross Perot. Well, it depends on your vision of the truth. Harry Brown certainly tells us what he believes. I've had Harry Brown on if he becomes a nominee of the party. As a matter of fact, I talked to the Harry Brown people earlier today. But I don't think Harry Brown is going to be our next president either. I'm not beyond going to a third party. Believe me, I'm not. If there was a candidate out there who would have a chance to win, I'd be there. Depending on who it was, I could conceivably vote for a third-party candidate, but there's nobody out there right now. I'm not in the business of wasting my vote. For all I've said and all my discouragement, I'm not going to waste my vote, and I'm sorry, Harry Brown, libertarian supporters. That's a waste. He's not going to win. I will vote for Bob Dole. There's no question about it. I will vote for Bob Dole, but I know where my vote is going. And it's going to no good effect, because I don't believe he will win. Isn't that terrible? But that's just an honest read for you as I stand back and I look at this from any angle. I'm sorry. That's the way I read it. West of the Rockies, now, you're on the air.
2: Art,
1: yes.
2: I agree with you about the third parties. But if the third parties would get up and get like, really, now Clinton seems to be ahead. But if a good third-party candidate, because Dole won't do it, but if a good third-party candidate would get in there and get into neighborhood watch groups and stuff, show around the film of the Clinton Chronicles, get out the book called Slick Willie 1 and Slick Willie 2.
1: You don't need the Clinton Chronicles.
2: To attack Clinton every way they can.
1: Yeah, no, but not...
2: And they could take all the votes away from Clinton and be the next president.
1: Not the Clinton Chronicles way. There's too much in there that is unsubstantiated. That's all there is to it. Look, there's plenty of real material out there right now.
2: And then the things right now that you mentioned, you know, it's came up obviously, in some news and stuff to attack Clinton.
1: You want to talk about Travelgate. You want to talk about the FBI files. You want to talk about Whitewater as it all begins to deepen and get closer. Those are the things that they ought to be on. They don't need the Chronicles.
2: Oh, they can use those,
1: allegations
2: too.
1: Those of murder and all the rest of it.
2: Things you mentioned is excellent.
1: You know, the things I mentioned are real. And what is Bob Dole doing about them? Nothing.
2: That's what I said. If a third-party candidate, American Independent or something, would get on there and do that, libertarians, they could actually get enough votes, I think, to get in as a president.
1: It would depend on who it is. Thank you. Sure. It could happen. If somebody who came along who was actually viable. See, I don't think Harry Brown is viable. I'm going to tell you as much truth about Harry Brown as I feel about Dole. I don't think Brown's viable. I don't think the libertarians are viable. Until the libertarians drop the purity of their ideology as it relates to drugs and so forth and so on, there's no way. No way. Someday, maybe. Another third-party candidate, a guy on a white horse, maybe. But I don't see it there now, do you? Clearly, it's going to be Dole and Clinton. And Clinton is going to win. And we're going to have four more years of Clinton. That's what I believe is going to happen. If I see anything different, or even the hope of anything different, I'll be sure to let you know. In the meantime, that's the way I see it going. West of the Rockies, you're on the air. Hello.
3: Hello.
1: Yes. Turn your radio off, please.
3: Yeah.
1: Okay, good. Go ahead.
3: Well, I just wanted to talk about a new possible third-party candidate.
1: Yes.
3: It's going to be a little humor, but I'm saying let's get Jack Borkin behind the wing and get this country rocking.
1: You want Jack Kevorkian for president?
3: Yeah, why not?
1: Is that right?
3: Well, I'm a libertarian, and I just heard him, you know, talk about the seriousness of Harry and voted for Harry in the primaries, but I agree it's not going to happen. So,
1: well, if you think Harry Brown is not viable, I won't use his name. How in the heck do you think Jack Kevorkian would be viable?
3: Well, I don't, but I think it would be, you know, you're talking about the dark horse politics about Bill. I mean, there's no darker a horse than Jack Kevorkian.
1: Well, you're right about that. No, you're right. Yeah, there's no darker horse. No, nobody,
3: you know,
1: less likely to become
3: fun. Proud. We need some laughs in the White House. Why not? Why not? Are you familiar with Jell-O Biafra?
1: Yes.
3: Let's get Jell-O and Jack on the same ticket, and we're free. I'm serious.
1: I know.
3: I'm dead serious.
1: That's what's so scary about it. We're doomed.
3: We are doomed,
1: and you're at the head of the parade.
3: I'm at the head, and I'm waving the flag.
1: Yeah, you are, and maybe from that point of view, Kevorkian makes sense.

0: East of the Rockies, you're on the air.
1: Yeah, Art Bell.
0: Yes, sir.
1: My name is Dick, and I am from South Bend, Indiana.
0: Yes, sir.
1: Couple things that I wanted to talk to you about. Well, one thing with Russia, I was watching this documentary on PBS, and it was about some expedition trekking across Russia and stuff like that, and they stopped at a nuclear power plant, and they were talking to the people, and the people had told them that they hadn't gotten paid for like 6 to 9 months.
0: That's right.
1: Working in a nuclear power plant.
0: That's right.
1: Oh, my God.
0: Mm-hmm.
1: And these people just keep on doing it, I mean, because it has to be done. And another thing I wanted to just say real quick, and then I'll get off the air, is I figured out who would be a good presidential candidate.
0: Who would that be?
1: I believe Bill Cosby would be.
0: Bill Cosby?
1: Yeah, I mean, he was a hospital corpsman in the Navy who served with the Marines during the Vietnam War. He's got a doctorate in psychology. So he's a learned man. And, I mean, if I would vote for him, because I firmly believe that I am not racist at all. And if we were to put in a man like Bill Cosby, I mean, I think that...
0: Bring a little humor to the White House.
1: Well, sometimes maybe that's what is needed, too. You know? So
0: all right.
1: That's all I wanted to say.
0: There's some high humor, a dark kind of humor, albeit, in the White House now. No pun intended, or maybe it was, I don't know. See, that's why I don't talk about politics much anymore, because that is exactly the way I feel. I feel that we've got a good man who can't win, and we've got a bad man who can win. It's exactly how I feel. And I'm not going to not say it because of party loyalty or something. That's just not me. You can get that elsewhere. You won't get it here. I'm going to tell you what I think. And that sums it up in a good sentence for you, huh? We've got a good man who can't win and a bad man who can. First time caller line, you're on the air.
2: Hi, Art. I'm actually not a first time caller, but I wanted to ask you, do you know who Morris Dees is?
0: Yes.
2: Okay, have you read the book Gathering Storm?
0: Not yet.
2: Okay, I'm going to send it to you. I just finished it. I keep saying I'm going to send you stuff. I was supposed to send you that censored book, too.
0: Ah!
2: Remember that call?
0: I do.
2: Okay, well, I'll send them both together. How's that?
0: That'd be great.
2: Okay, one more thing. The strangest thing I heard the other night. You remember the night you were off when you had to go to the hospital with your wife? And you
0: yes.
2: Had that rerun?
0: Yes, sir.
2: Well, the next night, I was listening to some alternative rock station, and they were playing some industrial grunge music with that interview in the background.
0: You're kidding.
2: I'm not kidding you. And every once in a while, you could hear your voice commenting, but, you know, it was the guy making his comments on harp.
0: Where was this?
2: It's San Francisco. I'm calling from Hayward, California.
0: Well, there are a couple of pirate stations up there that take a lot of what I do from time to time and run it.
2: Yeah.
0: There are. I know.
2: It was the weirdest thing I ever heard. I mean, it was really this dirge music, and it was so depressing, and this thing was running in the background, this whole conversation. You know, it's just,
0: yeah,
2: it was
0: that's
2: crazy.
0: That's typical of what they do. A lot of pirate stations pick me up and... run some of the stuff I do, so you know.
2: But this was a recording where they'd put this in the music.
0: I know.
2: That's real strange.
0: No, it's typical.
2: Real strange.
0: Typical.
2: Anyway, this book, Gathering Storm, it'll answer a lot of questions. It really goes into your Christian identity and questions with the militia and William Pierce or whatever his name is.
0: Dr. Pierce. I'll look forward to it.
2: Okay. Yeah, I'll get in the mail to you tomorrow. I just finished it, and it really knocked my socks off.
0: All right. Thank you, my friend.
2: Thank you.
0: Take care. I'll look forward to that. Sounds like a good read. West of the Rockies, you're on the air.
3: Hi, Art. This is Barb from Bellevue. I haven't called for quite a while.
0: It has been a while, Barb. How are you doing?
3: I'm doing pretty good. By the way, if history is correct in my memory, in 1940, everybody woke up thinking that Dewey was going to be president.
0: That's right.
3: A newspaper printed that he won, but Roosevelt won.
0: Yes.
3: So as a suggestion of hope, rather than thinking that one person will lose or win, if people really voted their conscience, they could change the election.
0: Well, they could.
3: And so all we have to do is make individual...
0: Do you think there is more conscience in America now? Do you think people are more likely to have this pure moment of insight, or less likely than when that headline was printed oh so long ago?
3: I think there's
0: more answer hope. Honestly now.
3: No, I think there's more hope. I think people are getting mad.
0: Oh, Barb. Sweet Barb.
3: You don't
0: Barb.
3: Think so?
0: No, I don't.
3: I think that's portrayed in the media, but if you talk to people on the streets, they don't seem to... I don't run into that. Everybody's very concerned about the country, and they do want to make a correction.
0: Mm-hmm. Well, you've got... How do you account for the polls, Barb?
3: I've never been called on a poll.
0: So because they never
3: Washington D.C.
0: So because they never called you, they're wrong.
3: No, but who are they polling? They never identify where they've called the geographic area.
0: Barb, write to Gallup. Ask them to send you the methodology and scientific methods that are used in polling. Read about it.
3: What do you think about Black's polling?
0: About what?
3: Black. He has a poll.
0: Oh, I don't know. I haven't read how he does his polls. I did take the trouble to write to Gallup.
3: Part of the problem is, too, on how the questions are posed.
0: Well,
3: skewed answers.
0: Who do you prefer for president? Now,
3: I don't have a target this year for president.
0: No, I understand, but I'm saying that is frequently how presidential polls are done. What is your presidential preference? It's a simple question. It's not a tricky question.
3: No, I don't have a candidate. I'm very distraught. I may not cast a vote this year.
0: Well, I will.
3: I realize we have to get Mr. Clinton out of there.
0: I'm very distraught. Barb, I'm very distraught, but I certainly will go cast a vote. And what I hope will be a meaningful vote. And right now... That means I couldn't vote for Harry Brown. I couldn't vote for some obscure candidate in protest, somebody who wouldn't have a chance to win. And I'm sure as hell not going to vote for Clinton. So,
3: oh, no way.
0: So I'm going to vote for Dole, but I'm honest when I tell you that I think he does not have a chance.
3: Well, then there's this debate. You vote for Dole because it's a vote against Clinton. But is your vote really for Dole?
0: Well, let me examine that. Let me think about that, Barb. It's a fair question. No, I think that I could honestly say that my vote would be for Dole. In other words, I'm realistic. The candidates are going to be Clinton and Dole. I know what Clinton is, and I know pretty much what Bob Dole is, too. And no, I could vote for Bob Dole, as in voting for him, not against Clinton. I can do that. But again, as an honest observer, and I'm trying to be an honest observer. I don't think he can win. I'm sorry. And I'll get faxes and letters and, oh, Art, you'll make it happen. Your defeatism, your observations will make it happen. No. No, it won't. And I, even if that is the case, and I don't believe it to be the case, I don't have that kind of power. I don't delude myself. I don't have that kind of power. I have an obligation to come on here and tell you what I really think, even if it is to me and probably to you, I'm sure, depressing. If it changes, I'll let you know. I bet it doesn't. Wildcard Line, you're on the air.
4: Yeah, good morning, Art. I can hardly wait for Charlie or Doc Democrat to call you about, and you can swing that 11.
0: About what?
4: You know, that 11-page resume that they've got about tacos.
0: Oh, you mean the
4: Charlie
0: thing I...
4: Charlie called you? No, he hasn't.
0: That thing I read you earlier,
4: yeah,
0: you mean?
4: Yeah, right.
0: Uh-huh.
4: Well, Rush Limbaugh read it this morning. Boy, he really tore that apart, too. But
0: well, it is exactly the way they argue.
4: Know.
0: So they must have been to the school.
4: Rush, I don't know. Art, can I talk a little bit about... I missed your first hour, so I missed your... you must have interviewed Luba, right?
0: Yes, Luba, I did. For 2 hours, yes.
4: Mm-hmm. Well, I missed her. Too hard. No, I woke up at midnight. She wasn't on at midnight.
0: Oh, yeah, she was. You must be down in Phoenix.
4: No, I'm in Las Vegas.
0: Las Vegas.
4: Yeah.
0: Well, I guarantee you, I interviewed her from 11 to 1 o'clock.
4: Well, that must have been 1 o'clock when I woke up then.
0: Yeah, must have been, sir. Thank you. Yeah. You woke up at 1. Yes, we did a two-hour interview with Luba Brezhnev, the niece of Leonid Brezhnev, about Russia. It's worth hearing. West of the Rockies, you're on the air. No? Yes, there you are. Are you there?
5: Yes, Dan from Tacoma.
0: Oh, Dan, you got to speak up.
5: Okay.
0: All right, go ahead.
5: On getting a Republican elected this year.
0: Yes.
5: Yeah, I figure a show like yours is what we need for him to get on there. And I also believe, you know, he needs to come out and cut himself away from all the issues going on. Make his statement about the FBI files, about Travelgate, about Whitewater and everything, and then get to the real issues, you know, and just get away from all that.
0: Hmm.
5: You know, and then finally, you know, probably shoot Duke. But for independent, I figure, you know, the only independent I could see would really help if we get him to go independent would be Colin Powell.
0: Colin Powell.
5: Yeah.
0: Colin Powell, indeed, if he were to run, which he has squarely said he is not going to, would have a chance of being a viable independent candidate that I could support. Maybe. I mean, did we ever really learn enough about Colin Powell? But viability is not a trivial issue. I mean, Colin Powell is viable. Survey after survey has shown he's the only one who might be able to beat both of them. So if he were to run, I would be forced to investigate and look very carefully at Mr. Powell. So that would be a maybe, depending on what he was all about. Will we ever know? I'll be back.
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1: Somebody just sent me this. Art, without virtuous citizens, there is no true democracy. That's right. So what am I saying? I'm saying that my observations lead me to believe that we don't have enough virtuous citizens to sustain the republic that we've got for very much longer. What do you think this quickening thing is that I've been talking about? Or this, James Madison, democracy presupposes the virtue of its individual citizens. You're damn right. Same answer. If the American people elect Bill Clinton, they are laughing at honor, honesty, civic responsibility, and the wisdom of our founding fathers. Why do you think I'm so depressed? You're exactly right, whoever you are. David, thank you. Or this. Hi, Art. After the day I had, I thought I'd turn on my friend and get some respite from the arena. But it seems that your topic tonight is depressing you. Yes, you're exactly right. That's Diane down in L.A. You're right, Diane. And that tells you why I don't frequently do this. But the news and the events of the day have forced me into this. I mean, what's going on at the White House is astounding. This whole FBI thing is astounding. It is the most profound, horrible violation of rights that I've seen in a long time. And if you saw the Senate testimony yesterday, Diane, it can't be ignored. It has to be talked about. This is horrible. And the American people aren't even reacting. I mean, even Joe Biden, I'll defend a Democrat anytime, Biden, was astounded yesterday. If the whole thing is a blunder, it's ineptitude, it's ignorance, it's on and on and on he went, and the American people are not responding to this. They apparently don't know what's going on, and Bob Dole isn't telling them. Bob Dole is not using what is so obviously here right now, and he proffered sort of a weak little joke. That was the only reaction from Bob Dole yesterday. And if Bob Dole isn't going to use something like this, then what kind of campaign can we expect out of Bob Dole? You tell me. As somebody else writes, if Bob Dole is a good man who can't win, and Bill Clinton is a bad man who will win, what does that make H. Ross Perot? My answer to you would be, H. Ross Perot was kind of a crazy but good man who could have won. I knew at the time that I voted for Ross Perot that he was kind of half crazy. And that he probably wouldn't last the term. But, you know, what I thought Mr. Perot would have done, and I'm sure he would have, is he would have gone to Washington like Mr. Smith. And he would have started bashing heads together. And he would have disturbed the force terribly. And I was really looking forward to that. Oh, yeah, he'd have flown off the handle, and he'd probably really, really just stood Washington on its head for a year or two. But that's what Washington needs. And I'll tell you this, as much respect as I have for Bob Dole, and he is an honorable man, he will not stand Washington on its head. Bob Dole's background is a long and honorable one of working inside the system. Mr. Clinton is the system. So there is a difference between the two men. But the difference right now that makes me depressed is that Mr. Dole is not a campaigner. If he was, he'd be out there right now. This is the opportunity of a lifetime. And what do we get? A joke. A weak joke yesterday from Bob Dole. You think I'm wrong? Come on ahead. Let's talk about it. If you can pick apart what I'm saying logically, not emotionally, come ahead. I want to talk to you.

0: West of the Rockies, you're on the air. Hello.
1: Oh, hi, Art. Phil in Downey, California.
0: Hi, Phil.
1: I was going to just preface my main point by just suggesting that maybe your company could provide you with a couple of bodyguards going over there. I mean, you know, you must have made your company a couple of zillion dollars over the years. I think they could afford to give you a couple of bodyguards.
0: Bodyguards?
1: Bodyguards to, you know, to Moscow.
0: I don't want to walk around with bodyguards. I could do that. I had them up at the book signing, and I don't generally like that. I'll try to be. I mean, in Moscow, I am nobody. They're not going to know who I am. I'm an American, and look, I'll just take my chances, and I'll play it safe. So,
1: okay,
0: something happens, it does. I want to walk around. I want to see the place.
1: You know, well, they can keep about 10 paces behind you. You know, they're not going to be right in your face all the time. But anyway, my main point was I have this this strange feeling that the Republicans don't want to win this election somehow. I mean, you know, Bob Dole against this young, this young guy. I don't know whether it's something to do with the New World Order. They want him to win. Conspiracy between parties or something. I mean, I just have this crazy feeling that they don't want to win, and I just can't put my finger on it.
0: Well, I'm not sure I'd go that far. I think that what happened, I appreciate your call. I think what happened is Bob Dole is a good man. Bob Dole is an honest man. Bob Dole is a patriot. Bob Dole, in for a lot of people, earned what he has now. He did. He's put a lot of very hard-working, faithful years into this country. He's not always done what people like. He's compromised. That was his job. And it was sort of a tenure, almost a tenure kind of deal. Pat Buchanan was not going to win, was not going to be the nominee. When it came down to Pat Buchanan and Bob Dole, as it did, I knew at that moment where it was going. I knew Pat wasn't going to win, couldn't win, and I knew Bob Dole was going to, and that's when my depression began to set in long ago. So it accounts for my lethargic attitude now about the elections. I guess that's the right word, lethargic. I'm just not excited. In years past, elections past, and I've gone through a lot of them now in talk radio, I managed to get excited. Maybe I will yet, but I sure am not right now. East of the Rockies, you're on the air. Hello?
2: Art Bell?
0: Yes.
2: I'm calling about you and Barb, your conversation?
0: Yes.
2: About Dewey?
0: Yes.
2: She mentioned that Dewey didn't win, that Roosevelt did. That was between Truman and
0: That's correct. Well, yeah. The idea was the miracle.
2: I know, and I'm hoping for one.
0: Well, it will take, in my opinion, divine intervention.
2: We could use it.
0: Do you feel any... Do you think my assessment is wrong?
2: I'm hoping he'll win.
0: No, wait. I didn't say what you hope. What I hope is very different. I said my assessment.
2: Well, you have some good points there. I'm not going to come right out and say absolutely yes, because I'm not sure.
0: Well, I wish I felt the way you did. At least do. At least you've got sort of a kind of a mystical little hope and prayer.
2: Very much so.
0: Maybe I will.
2: Happened before.
0: Maybe I. Well, that's right. Miracles happen.
2: Yes.
0: All right, thank
2: Good
0: you.
2: Show. Good
0: yep.
2: to talk to you.
0: Thank you. Take care. I feel this intense need to come on and tell you not what I hope, but what I think and what I observe. And so that's what I'm doing. West of the Rockies, you're on the air.
3: Dr. Democrat.
0: Well, hello.
3: Good morning, Art.
0: You called to cheer me up, did you?
3: Yeah, I want to correct you on a few of your analogies.
0: Yes.
3: The worst argument you could make about Bob Dole, why Bob Dole should become president, is the Supreme Court justices.
0: Really?
3: And the reason is because of abortion. the pro-choice people would be scared that Doe would appoint justices that would agree with him about a constitutional amendment to ban, you know.
0: He's already said there'd be no litmus test, so what are you talking about?
3: Well, people don't believe that. He has no credibility. When he comes out and says that he's for a ban, he wants to use the Constitution to ban abortion, he has no credibility on that issue. So people are scared to death that he will get elected and, you know, appoint justices like Scalia or somebody. But let me tell you something. This FBI files,
0: yes,
3: in my analogy, even if they find out Clinton was behind this, it's not going to hurt him for this reason.
0: Probably not. You're actually probably right, and that is part of the reason for my abject depression.
3: Right. My analogy is that the American people know that American politics is digging up dirt. For years, Republicans have dug up dirt on Democrats and vice versa. So they say power for the course. So what?
0: Using,
3: dug up some dirt on Republicans,
0: using,
3: so what?
0: Using our national investigative agency, the FBI, to dig up dirt on political enemies, that's cool, huh?
3: Well, like I say, I don't think the people care. I think they think it's a part of American politics.
0: Well,
3: how many times throughout your life have you heard that, let's wait to find out what's in his closet? And it's just part of it's part of campaigning. So I don't think they're ever going to prove, and the reason Doe can't come out and start criticizing Clinton about this is there's absolutely no evidence that Clinton knew anything about it. You got two low-level people.
0: No, wait a minute. No, they were political operatives. Political operatives.
3: Yeah, I understand that.
0: Part of the Clinton administration, and where does the buck stop?
3: Yeah, but, you know, I think talk radio is helping Bill Clinton because all these extremists get on the air and they start saying Clinton is a murderer, Clinton is a dope dealer, Clinton is this, Clinton has done everything from A to Z.
0: Well, I actually agree. I agree with that. Yeah, I agree with that, as a matter of fact. Thank you. You know, I think the Larry Nichols crowd is wrong, and I think I've said this many times before. I think that extremism is more harmful than it is helpful. There's plenty of real issues out there right now, and much as Doc may not think that the use of our National Investigative Agency, the FBI, for political purposes is not a bother or not a sin, maybe the American people agree with him, and maybe that's what's depressing me. But I do, on balance, agree that wielding unsubstantiated charges of murder and all the rest of it is not useful. Not useful. But my God, look at the issue of these FBI files. That is useful. That's a real meaty issue. It's his administration. Whether or not he's directly involved, and I would have some suspicion that he probably knew exactly what was going on. It's his administration, and much as the liberals held certainly Ronald Reagan to blame for all the sins. My God, I remember the calls we would get. Ronald Reagan is the most corrupt this and that. He's had more officials indicted for this and that. Don't you remember that? That's one thing about having done this show for so many years. I've got a good long memory like the GOP elephant. I remember all of that. So Bob Dole should be using this and using it now. And that he...
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0: Is not, I'm sorry, foretells to me the kind of campaign he's going to run. How many of you remember the Dukakis campaign? Take it on that cheek. Take it on that cheek. Never answer a charge. Never come back. Never get up and attack. And down he went like 10 pins in front of a professional bowler. And then the Bush campaign, the second one. Same deal. Lackluster kind of campaign. Well, that's what I see with Bob Dole. I'm sorry. That's what I see. West of the Rockies, you're on the air.
5: Oh, Art. Oh, my God. I followed Doc Democrat. Are you there?
0: I'm here. I'm wondering if you regard it as an honor or...
5: Oh, I do regard it as an honor because Doc Democrat is so wrong. And also, Art, you are following the wrong line right here because Bob Dole knows exactly what he's doing. He's playing the high road right now.
0: Mm-hmm.
5: And then... Because what is it right now? Today is... You know, this is June.
0: Yes, it is.
5: When's the election? November.
0: Yes, it is.
5: There are several months to go.
0: Yes, there are.
5: And he's going to come out both barrels within the last 3 or 4 months of the electoral process. Right now, he's playing the high role, the high road. Clinton can slam. Bob Dole, in the end, he's going to come in.
0: Bob Dole has made a statement, I'm sure you heard it, suggesting that he would not make character an issue.
5: But what is Clinton going to do? Clinton is going to start doing the same thing he's been doing since the time he got into the presidency.
0: I'll tell you what Clinton's going to do. He's going to try to paint Bob Dole with Newt Gingrich, and he's going to try to paint Bob Dole as an extreme.
5: What he's also going to do is he's going to start claiming that Bob Dole wants to starve children. He wants to have old people eating dog food. He's going to start doing that. And then Bob Dole's going to start throwing back with all the double talk that Clinton's been doing. He's going to start bringing up everything that's been coming up within the Clinton administration within the last 4 years. He's going to start slamming. He's going to start off on the high road. And then when Clinton starts digging into Bob Dole, Bob Dole's going to say, well, I tried to do this as a clean campaign.
0: Mm-hmm.
5: But because this other side just keeps coming up with all these lies and all these exaggerations and all this stuff, he's going to say, I'm going to have to sit here and tell you people what exactly this administration has been doing.
0: Mm-hmm.
5: And he's going to turn around and he's going to have, there's going to be tapes of Bill Clinton from one day to the next to the next. There's going to be tapes of Bill Clinton from one day to the next to the next to the next changing his story left and

0: going to happen. And also, there's one other thing that's going to change the whole political process. There's
1: yes.
0: one word.
1: Yes.
0: It's got three syllables.
1: Yes.
0: Indictment.
1: Well, that would be, now there I agree with you. I have said right along, the only way that Bill Clinton is going to be whooped is if Bill Clinton whoops Bill Clinton. And that could happen.
0: It's already happening, including with the FBI files, with Whitewater, with what Hillary's been doing, with everybody who's been connected with Bill Clinton, and all his close cronies. The only people who have been close to Bill Clinton hasn't left.
1: Yeah, you know what you got to worry about here, though? It's the timing of it.
0: That's what he's waiting for.
1: Yeah, but if all of that comes down heavily, which it may, because it's beginning to speed up substantially before the election, then you've got a Bill Clinton who is not going to run for re-election, and you've got a different candidate.
0: Have you ever wondered why Bill Clinton hasn't declared his candidacy yet?
1: Yes, I mentioned it just the other morning, as a matter of fact.
0: And they asked him like a month or two ago.
1: I agree with you. I've got to run. It's possible. What you are suggesting is possible. No, I don't think he would resign from office. There would be a statement about Bill Clinton simply not wanting for more years. Or some other reason, you know, health reasons, you know, who knows what they're going to say. It would be something like that, and Mr. Clinton would not run again. That could happen. And I suppose the man holds his options open. Interesting scenario, but you've got to worry about the timing. Because he would no doubt allow enough time for another candidate to be in place. And then you've still got a race. So I don't know. We'll see. Anyway, interesting, and I shall continue to follow it. And who knows, maybe there's reason for hope. I'll keep looking. For now, good night, America.

One of the problems with the English language is that there are different definitions for the same word. And when people use words like the collective or collectivism or the individual and individualism, sometimes they have different meanings in their own minds. And so they get into discussions and arguments because they're not speaking the same language. They're not using the same definitions of the words. So in any discussion of collectivism versus individualism, I think it's necessary to do some definitions up front so that at least people will know what I mean when I use those words. Now, they may not agree with my definitions, but at least they'll know what I mean when I use those words. The definition of the word collectivism has very little to do with the fact that people are working collectively. You can work collectively in a voluntary fashion, or you can work collectively under coercion. And there lies the difference between collectivism and individualism. Individuals work collectively. They work together. They don't move their pianos alone. They call upon their friends, and they recruit their friends to help them, and they ask for help, and they participate in helping others in doing essential tasks. But they do it under conditions of voluntary cooperation. Collectivism implies that if something is important enough, then the state should step in and make sure that everybody conforms, whether they want to or not. They're not to be given freedom of choice, or free will. They're to be coerced into doing it. So the essence of collectivism in a political sense, and the sense in which I use the word, is that it employs the use of coercion to require people to work together. And once coercion enters, then all of the other positive attributes such as charity go out the window. When you force people to do things against their will, then you are actually participating in a negative social conduct, which is in many cases worse than the social condition that you're trying to overcome by the collective action. So in essence, to sum it up, collectivism is the concept which, among other things, there are other definitions.

Definitions to it too, but in terms of collective action or working together, it's a concept in which people are not given free will. They're required to do this and that because the majority has decided this is for the greater good of the greater number and so forth. Whereas individualism works toward the same goals, but they do so in the environment of freedom. So it's the difference between freedom and coercion.

There are groups, many of them, I think, that are seeking to establish a new world order, a world government based on the model of collectivism. They may not all be part of the same organization, but there are many groups which have that as their goal because it furthers their social and political goals, their aims, what they want to see the world look like. You can imagine who these people would be. The ones who control others benefit from a totalitarian system. In other words, politicians like collectivism because collectivism puts ever-increasing power into their hands. Bankers like collectivism because it gives the banks the power to create money with state sanction and state support to create money out of nothing, and that gives control over human beings. Anybody who benefits from controlling others has a natural affinity to this concept of collectivism. They want to be in the driver's seat. They want to be the masters. They want to be the social engineers. They want to be the gatekeepers. And so all of these people work together instinctively, even though they may have separate individual or professional goals. They do work together and support each other toward this ultimate aim of a new world order, is how they like to describe it, which is a totalitarian system based on the model of collectivism. A one-world government could be wise or very unwise, depending on the type of government it is. I have no problem with the concept of a world government if it's based on the concept of freedom, individual rights, and it allows plenty of latitude for individual culture, individual freedom of choice and religion, and all of these things. A world government based on the concept of liberty would be a wonderful thing. But that's not what we're dealing with today. The world government that is being grown up around us, headquarters at the United Nations, is not that kind of a government. It is a government based on the concept of collectivism, totalitarianism. It is not materially different than the kind of a world government that Adolf Hitler would have established had he been able to do so. It's not materially different than the kind of world government that Joseph Stalin would have established had he been able to do so. So when we talk about this issue of is world government good or bad, that's an incomplete question. We have to discuss also what kind of a world government. So in summary, a world government could be a good thing if it was based on the principles of individualism. But based on the principles of collectivism, it's one of the worst things you could possibly imagine. It's not easy to define the word collectivism in a few sentences because there are so many aspects to it. But it is easy enough to recognize a few of the major aspects, and you'll recognize it. One of the major aspects of collectivism is that it's based on the principle that the individual must be sacrificed, if necessary, for the greater good of the greater number. You'll find that under all forms of collectivism, whether it be Nazism, communism, fascism, socialism, or neoconism, or whatever you want to do. All of these forms of collectivism have that fundamental philosophy or ideology beneath it. Now, that sounds pretty good to many people. It sounded good to me when I was in school and learning about the greater good of the greater number. After all, we've been taught that we live in a democracy and therefore, the majority should rule and all of these things, which sound very good if you don't probe too deeply. And so many people think that that's a good concept. But it's a terrible concept when you follow it to its roots. Because, you see, there's no such thing as a group. A group doesn't really exist. It's all in the mind. The word group is an abstraction. It symbolizes in our minds the concept of many individuals. Group does not exist by itself. You cannot touch a group. You can touch individuals only. It's similar to the concept of the word forest. You can look at a forest, you say, well, I'm looking at a forest, but you're not. You're looking at trees. They're only trees, and so the word forest is this abstraction for the concept of many trees. And the same thing is true in social structures. The word group is a very deceptive word. We think that the group somehow has rights. Well, since there is no such thing as a group, we're really dealing with the concept of
of many individuals having somehow more rights than a smaller group of individuals. And so that really, if you follow it all the way to its core, is a question of mathematics. Collectivism is based on the substance that three people really have the right to tell two people what to do regardless, because there's three against two. And once you boil it down to the issue of mathematics, it falls apart, because human rights are not based on mathematics. I know we don't have time for a lot of this, but something that just occurred to me this morning when I was thinking about this concept. They say that the greater good of the greater number is accomplished by giving the larger number the right to dictate to the smaller number. But when you think it through, it's just the opposite. Let's suppose that you had four different elements in society. You had a group called red, a group called green, a group that's blue, and then a smaller group that are purple. The red, green, and blue represent different classes or groups of society, and the purple ones are the administrators, the government officials, the police, the courts, and all of the bureaucrats and the politicians that are going to regulate this great society. So you say, well, the first two groups, red and green, decide to take all the property away from blue. And that's certainly for the greatest good of the greater number, because red and green is a greater number than blue. So if that's your point, and finally, the greater good of society has been served in that equation. But now the next time around, green and blue decide to take away the property of red. And you say, well, in that instance also, the greater good of the greater number has been served. And then finally, to round it out, you get red and green and blue. Well, blue and red then get together and take away the property of green. And here again, the greater good of the greater number has been served. But when you stand back and look at the whole process, all of the groups have been plundered by the others. And you might say, well, it all evens out, doesn't it? No, it doesn't, because there's a fourth group, the purple. And every time there's a plundering action going on, the purple wind up with a pretty good share of the action just for their administrative services. And so when you follow it all the way through at the end of this process, all of society has been damaged by this greater good for the greater number concept, you see. The only greater good for the greater number really comes from the concept of individualism, when you deny the majority to take away the rights or the property of the minority. If you hold up the individual as the supreme element in society instead of the group, under that philosophy, under that ideology, now you do actually have the greatest good for the greatest number. A UN peacekeeper, well, that phrase is merely a public relations phrase for an army, isn't it? UN peacekeepers are just the soldiers that are employed by the United Nations. And they do what soldiers always do, and they apply physical force to compel citizens and nations to obey the dictates of the political leaders of the political unit that is fielding the military force. And so the peacekeepers, so-called, are merely the world policemen or the soldiers that enforce the dictates of the United Nations. And so when they bomb a city or shoot a civilian, that's a peaceful bomb, and it's a peaceful bullet, because they're restoring peace. And you see, it's just a bunch of propaganda. It's just a twisting of words to make people feel good about it. But the truth of the matter is that all armies are nothing but the instruments of coercion. I believe it's pretty easy to see from the record that governments almost always withhold things from their citizens if whatever it is they're withholding would not cast a favorable light on the politicians or the bureaucrats or the government. If it makes the government look bad, they're not going to let the truth out. And to use the word paranoia, I think, is a bit unfair, because if it's justified, in other words, if the government does in fact withhold information, then thinking that it does so is not paranoid. It's just a factual observation of reality.
The word paranoid implies it's an extreme or unjustified suspicion that someone's out to get you. But if it's not an unjustified suspicion, if you know it's a fact, then it's not paranoia anymore. It's just recognizing reality. There definitely is a plan to consolidate the United States, Mexico, and Canada. It's more than a plan. It's a mechanism. It's a movement that is well underway. It's not something that's to be done in the future. It's to be completed in the future. But the beginning stages already are well underway. And is it a good idea or not depends on what's going to come out of that merger. I believe that governmental units, regardless of whether they're small or large, whether they're local or national or even international, supposing we're going to merge the three nations together, whether that's a good thing or a bad thing depends on the type of government that will be created. If we had the type of constitutional republic that we were given by our forefathers, if that were in place today, notice the word if, because unfortunately it has been terribly eroded. But if it were in place today, and if that were the concept of the kind of a government that we were going to use in the merger of Canada and Mexico with the United States, I think it would have a lot to be said for it. I would probably be in favor of it. But that is not what's happening today. What is happening today is the merger of these three countries into a collectivist super-regional government. By collectivist, I mean it will be totalitarian in nature. There will be very little room for individual rights. It will all be dictated from the top, and it will be practically a model of what we now seeing happen in Europe and the European Union. We see increasingly, with the passing of every month, that the rights of Europeans and the privileges as citizens in their respective countries are being eroded to the point where now the European Union is becoming the dominant political governmental force. And as a matter of fact, the people who are making the primary decisions in that government are not even elected by the people. They're appointed. It's becoming a self-sustaining, self-perpetuating dictatorship is what it is. And the people in Europe are not very happy about it, the ones who are aware. A lot of people, of course, are not even aware of what's happening, and they'd see, you know, it's okay because they don't know that they no longer have rights. But what will happen in the United States, Mexico, and Canada will be a perfect parallel of what we now seeing, what we now see happening in Europe. And it will not be a good thing for us. The word conspiracy causes a lot of people heartburn, doesn't it? Because people have been conditioned to laugh at the word conspiracy. Anytime somebody thinks that there are secrets being withheld by the government, or that the government is not being forthright in telling us what really happened in this event or the other, we get a lot of commenters, editorialists, who tell us, oh, you're just a conspiracy theorist. And that is supposed to close off the debate, because who wants to be a conspiracy theorist? It makes you sound like you're mentally feeble or something like that. Well, actually, it's the other way around as far as the mental feebleness is concerned, because people who laugh at conspiracies, I kind of feel sorry for them. They've never read a history book. Because anybody who knows anything about history realizes that from the very dawn of history, world events have been shaped to a very large extent by conspiracies of one kind or another. And it's just been going on throughout the centuries, and there's no reason to believe it stopped all of a sudden with the arrival of the year 2000 or 2008 or 2020 or whatever. No, it's an ongoing thing. And if you go to the courthouse in your local town or your county and you just sit there long enough, you're going to see plenty of trials brought to the front that involve conspiracies of one kind or another. Conspiracies in business, conspiracies in the family, conspiracies to deny somebody their right, conspiracy on the part of a corporation to violate a law, conspiracies all over the place. And yet, when you come to government where the rewards of conspiracy are the greatest of all, we're supposed to think that it's impossible that our government would have conspiracies in it, and anybody would think so is some kind of a Looney Tune. When actually, it's just the other way around. People who question conspiracies, I think, have got an awful lot to learn. Is there a conspiracy at work to take over the world?
There is a movement at work to take over the world. There is a group of people who are trying to do it, and they're well along, as a matter of fact, in accomplishing this goal. The trouble with the word conspiracy is that it needs to be defined. Conspiracy needs three parts to make it a true conspiracy. First of all, it has to involve more than one person, two or more people. The second component is that it uses coercion or deception to accomplish its goal. And the third ingredient is that its objective has to be either illegal or immoral. If you have those three things together, then by dictionary definition, you do have a conspiracy. So we look at the group today, and I'm talking primarily, let's put a name on it, the group of people who are centered around the Council on Foreign Relations, the CFR. It's a relatively small group, about 4,000 people in the United States. All of their people are in very powerful positions in government, in the media, in the educational system, and so forth. They are really the hidden rulers of America, and they all have a common agenda. And that agenda is the establishment of a new world order based on the model of collectivism. So there's more than two of them. There's more than one of them. So that part of the conspiracy is satisfied. Do they use coercion or deceit to bring about their goal? And as a matter of fact, they do. And they even boast of it in some cases. They certainly use coercion. They like to use the police. They like to use the armies to manipulate political divisions and bring about regime change, as they call it, and that sort of thing, and to control the population at home. They're certainly willing to do that. But are they doing something which is immoral or illegal? There is the question. Probably not illegal, because just about everything they do is quite legal. And they see to it, because their people are the ones, generally, who make the laws. And so they make sure that they pass laws to require us to do the things they want to do. And if we resist, then we are the ones that are doing something illegal, and we might be called the conspirators, you see. So what they're doing, for the most part, is quite legal. And is it immoral or unethical? And now here is the final edge, where you have to make a decision. They don't think so. They think that the goal that they are seeking is the highest morality of all. This new world order that they envision, to them, is the highest morality for society. It's the highest goal. And those who seek it are the ones to be praised. And those who oppose it are the immoral ones. And they are the evil ones. They are the ones that should be put away. And so in their minds, they are not conspirators, because they're pursuing something which is of such a great high ideal. And to them, if you have to lie and cheat and even kill in order to bring about this high ideal, it's necessary for the greater good of the greater number. So it's a good thing. Sometimes you have to do that, and they say. And so they don't see even those events of sacrificing human life as being necessarily immoral when it is done in the name of achieving some higher ideal. So in their mind, no, it's not a conspiracy. But in the minds, I think, of most of us who are being brought under this plan, who are now being forced to live according to this plan against our will, I think for most of us, the word conspiracy is a very justified word. Whether or not the energy establishment is hiding technology or thwarting it in some way is, of course, a great suspicion in the minds of most people, including mine. I believe that they probably are. I think that they probably would if they could. After all, if they didn't, it could cost them hundreds of billions of dollars in profits. And so, knowing how the corporate mind works, I would assume that if they could suppress technology successfully, they would. But to say that I know for certain that this is the case would not be true, because I don't have the specifics in front of me. But following the logic of it, I think we can safely say that if those guys had a chance to do so, they sure would.

The U.S. Constitution, of course, is a document. It's a set of rules. It's the place we go when we need answers to political questions. It is the compass that should lead the nation along the path of freedom and liberty for the individual. But in essence, it's merely a concept, isn't it? The words and the pieces of paper on which the words are written mean nothing by themselves unless they're studied, unless they're interpreted, unless they're understood, unless they're revered in the hearts of the American people. Unfortunately, that last part of the equation has not fulfilled. The American people today, especially the younger ones, have come along, have never read the Constitution. And those who have read it have never given much thought as to why the provisions were there. They've never read the Federalist Papers. They've never read the debates, for example, that went on between the framers of the Constitution at the time they were drafting the document. They don't know the rationale behind it. And so, therefore, it's easy for them to look at it and they say, oh, well, that's just a product of a period of America which was undergoing agrarian reform of some kind. And that was good in those days, but it doesn't apply today. So once the concept of a document which limits the power of government, which is really what it is, once that concept is lost in the minds and the hearts of the people, then I'm afraid it does become just a piece of paper and some words. So the Constitution is not something that you hold up in front of you and you say, you can't do this to me because the Constitution, you see, is here to protect me. The Constitution is something that you hold in your heart and your mind, and you hopefully find that most of your fellow citizens do the same thing, so that it's a question of the social fabric and the social consciousness of the people that provide the safeguards that are written down in the Constitution. In summary, the Constitution is nothing but a reference. It's like a little textbook where we go to find the answers, but we must understand the rationale behind it before those answers make much sense. So to me, the Constitution is a wonderful document. It needs to be studied, it needs to be reinstated into the hearts and minds of the American people. And certainly in today's world, it needs to be followed. The significance of We the People, as it was written into the founding documents of the United States, was that the power of the government was coming from the people, being handed to the government, and that the people, we the people, were the supreme authority. They were the source of the sovereignty. They were the ones that were creating the government, and the government was to be subject to their will. That was quite a different experience in the course of history, because prior to that, all governments were the other way around. That the governments were formed by the kings and the conquerors, and then they say, oh, yeah, well, by the way, now that we've got ourselves in charge here and we've got everything under control, let's see about the people. Maybe we'll think about the people. What rights are we going to give the people? What benefits will we give the people to keep them from revolting or whatever? But it was always the top down until the United States Constitution was written, and all of a sudden it was from the bottom up. We, the people, were instituting that government. So that's the essence of it. Unfortunately, the system has changed. Every year, incrementally, so slowly and so in such small little steps that you could hardly see it, the fulcrum has gradually tipped back the other way. And now we have reverted back to the old world style of government, where the government is in charge and we, the people, are being told what to do by the government. And that's a situation that is very sad in my mind, and it's more than sad, it's very dangerous, and we had better change it, or else we're going to wind up in abject slavery. The question of whether or not governments rule by force in a legitimate fashion, that question has a lot of little tricky levers on it, you know. The issue of rule,
let's take that word, for example. Should a government rule? Should a government govern? Or should a government protect? Now, the view of individualism is that the purpose of government is to protect the lives, liberty, and property of its citizens, nothing more. Government is not there to govern, but to protect. So in that concept, you can say that government can protect using force, of course. You have to use force against criminals who are trying to take away your life, your liberty, or your property. No government can protect you if they don't have authority to use force to protect you. So in that sense, that would be legitimate. But now if we switch over that word rule and include a whole different concept of should they tell you what to do with your life? Should they tell you where to work, what time to get up, what to say, what to think, where to travel, and so forth, how you should engage in your economic transactions, where to live, all of these things. Now that's a different concept for governing. And in my view, there's certainly nothing logical or legitimate about this. And the use of force to do that kind of thing, of course, that's just the same old concept of totalitarianism in which the king will tell you what to do with your life. So it depends on what you mean by the word govern. The Patriot Act violates numerous provisions of the Constitution, particularly the first 10 amendments, the Bill of Rights. There are many provisions in the Patriot Act which go directly contrary to our Bill of Rights. So, to me, on the surface of it, the Patriot Act is totally unconstitutional. There are some side issues there that I think are mostly sophisticated issues thrown into to muddy up the waters a little bit. Like, for example, what about conditions of national security? You know, can we suspend the Constitution? In other words, can we suspend your rights to protect your rights? Which is basically the issue. And you get into these silly debates, and I think anybody, if they thought it through, says, no, you can't take away my rights to protect my rights. That doesn't make sense at all. But basically, that's what the philosophy behind the Patriot Act and all these other so-called security acts is all about. They're going to take away your freedom now, so you don't have to worry about losing it later. Declaring martial law has nothing to do with legality. It's just a declaration. Declaring martial law is done when a military commander or a leader of the military, even if he's the president, he's the leader of the military speaking in this mode, stands up and said, I, the leader, hereby declare that this nation is under military law. And that means all other laws are disbanded. So there's nothing legal about it. There's nothing constitutional about it. It is martial law. It's dictatorship. Original intent of the founders, I think, is pretty self-evident. Original intent is original intent. What did the founding fathers intend when they wrote those words into the Constitution? They can be interpreted in modern context. You can say, well, they might have intended it to apply to all money, for example, in the times of the drafting of the Constitution. But in today's world, it doesn't apply that way. Well, you can say that the Constitution should not be interpreted according to the original intent of the Founding Fathers, but I don't think you'd stand much of a chance of winning a debate on that position. The Constitution means what the founders intended it to mean. Otherwise, it means nothing. If you want to have the Constitution mean what modern politicians think it should mean, then you don't need a Constitution. In fact, you're better off without one. Just say, what do the modern politicians want us to do today? Forget the Constitution. If you're messing around with the Constitution, you must face the reality that it means only what the original intent was of the Founding Fathers.

The word values is a pretty broad word. When people use the word values in society, I think generally they're talking about the definition of their culture. What is the predominant religious view? What is their view of justice? What kind of a judicial system do they have? Do they think that everybody is entitled to a fair trial, for example? Do they believe in honesty? Every culture has its own little set of rules and regulations, the ethics of that culture. Many of them overlap, but you'd be surprised as you travel around the world how divergent some of those elements can be. For example, in the United States and in the Western world, the idea of monogamous marriage is just, it's a value. It's a very important value, but there are parts in the world where a man is entitled, in fact, an obligation to have more than one wife, especially if there's a woman that needs to be provided for. Her husband has died and she's on the street, he'll take her in as a second wife and so forth. And Americans are horrified at that idea because they're tied up with this question of sexuality, and they don't realize that in other cultures it's got very little to do with sexuality at all. It has to do with family unit and supporting people in need and so forth. So each culture has its different values. And that's not to say that we're supposed to have the view that all cultures are equal. I think we're entitled to be biased in this sense. I think most of us, regardless of what culture we're in, are entitled to think that our culture is the best. And I don't think that we ought to be trapped into the position of saying, well, our values are no good because they're different from other people's values. But in Western civilization, certainly in the United States, we have a set of values that has served us well and has created a great civilization. And without going into enumerating them, I think that those values are worth protecting. Cultural Marxism is a phrase that's used to describe a way of spreading the doctrine of Marxist-style collectivism through means other than straight politics and economics. Marx, in his works Das Kapital and the Communist Manifesto, spoke very eloquently about the ways of bringing about collectivism through political and economic means. But after Marx, there were a group of Marxists who wisely decided that you could bring this collectivist society to a nation through culture as well, by introducing certain values and concepts that would break down the family, for example. Just one example. If you could somehow break down the family unit so that it was no longer self-sustaining and no longer valued in a society, then that would leave individual members who formerly could turn to the family for support in times of need, they would now be cut loose. They would be without a place to go in times of need. So now they have to turn to the government, you say. So if you can destroy the family, you are creating collectivism. You are supporting and expanding collectivism. If you can break people away from religious affinities, for example, where they would turn to their community, their religious community, for support and help, or they would turn to scripture for answers to certain perplexing questions. If they have an affinity to their religion, they might say, well, we're not going to go along with government because it's contrary to my religion. So cultural Marxism would attack religion of all kinds. It doesn't make any difference, because there was another place where people could go other than to the government for support and for answers. So cultural Marxism would be that type of activity in any society that breaks down the culture in such a way so that people instinctively turn to government as an alternative for the support that they otherwise would have. This is done through art, it's through music, it's through literature, it's through motion pictures and that kind of thing. It's the implanting of certain ideas and concepts which make them very ripe for the philosophy of collectivism.
and makes them very ripe for turning to government as the big daddy, the big solver of all problems. Values come from our family, they come from our society, they come from our religion, they come from the media, they come from all sources. Some claim, and I think there's some support for it, that some of it is inbred, that we, some people have more of an instinct for certain values of kindness and justice and so forth than others. That can be debated, but there's certainly no debate that values are absorbed from outside through all of these other channels. Whenever you discuss values, you wind up discussing comparative values, don't you? I mean, this value versus that value. This is better than that value. And inevitably, you find people that hold different values than yours. And all of a sudden, you've got a little debate on your hands, and some people cannot stand a difference of opinion on their values. Now, somebody said once that the only thing that people are open-minded about are those things in which they have no strong opinion. And I think there's some truth to that. We tend to be open-minded on a lot of things except when you hit home, you know, something we really believe in. So that's what happens in the discussion of values. We all believe very strongly on them. And so that's where it's like walking through a field of landmines. Values are taught in public school. They cannot be otherwise. There's no institution at all that can avoid teaching values if by no other means than example. You can teach values by just not doing certain things, by avoiding certain topics. Students pick up on that. They get the message that, we're not talking about religion, for example. Well, that's a value. We don't talk about religion. That's a value. So institutions, including schools, all teach values. Can they? Yes, they can, and they do. Should they? I think they should. But now the question is, what values? And now we're to a deeper question, which is, when we talk about schools, we're talking generally about public schools, which are political entities. Now we're talking about a school system that's teaching values that's determined not by the parents, not even by the teachers, but by the political groups that provide the funding, the politicians, the bureaucrats, the think tanks, all these invisible structures above. Now, those are the people who are determining the values that are being taught in our schools. I think, personally, the ultimate answer is that schools should teach values. Schools should be completely operated by parents. They should be in control, and therefore the parents can determine what values are taught to the students. If the school doesn't teach the values that parent once taught to their children, then they can take the child out of that school under my ideal system and put him in another school which does teach those values.

I think in any discussion of whether or not a person has the right to use coercion or violence against another person, that can be answered by reducing it to a very simple illustration of just the two people involved. The question is, would I have a right to use violence against someone who was trying to force me to participate in something that's immoral, or to acknowledge something which I consider to be immoral, or to go along with an activity that I consider to be immoral? Do I have a right to use violence against a person who's doing that? And I would say, if they're using coercion against me, then yes, I have a right to defend myself. If they're just using the power of persuasion, if they're just lecturing me to do such and such, I don't have the right to use force against them, no. The question of indoctrinating soldiers to participate in a war and be willing to kill enemy soldiers, is that a morality? Is that a moral thing to do or not? Is very complex, because there are several assumptions that are made in that. First of all, the assumption is that the war is a just war. If the war is a just war, and we could define that, there's another assumption. What makes a just war? We'll perhaps come back to that. But putting that aside for the moment, if we assume that the war is just, which in my view is that it's defensive, then I don't think you need to indoctrinate any soldiers to be willing to go into battle and fight and kill if necessary, because they're not just going out to kill somebody because they want to kill somebody. They're fighting to defend their homeland. They're fighting to defend their families, their wives, their children. And that is an intrinsic right. In fact, that's an obligation, I think, that we all have. I don't think we need to indoctrinate anybody to do that. Now, if we have to indoctrinate soldiers to do that, and by that, we're going to assume that means we have to convince them to do something that they wouldn't logically do if they had full knowledge of all the facts, well, then it's not a just war, in my view. I think that a just war is one that you don't need to indoctrinate anybody to go fight it. If it's a just war, people will know that it needs them in it. So there are a couple of words there that make it tough. Is it a just war? And secondly, if it is a just war, indoctrination will not be necessary. There are two questions in there. I think that values are very much determined by the luck of where you were born. I think that if any of us had been born in the middle of Africa, for example, our values would be entirely different than what we have today. If we were born in the middle of Asia, our values would be different than what we have here in the United States. There's no question in my mind that values are partly the luck of where we're born, the luck of who our parents are, the luck of the community in which we live, certainly the luck of our friends. I think as young people, we tend to want to be accepted. We're very vulnerable at a certain age. We want to be accepted, and there's tremendous peer pressure to be one of the guys, you know, at a certain early age. And I think if we're unlucky, we run into some bad people, and we want to be like them. If we're real lucky, we run into good people. But on top of that, I think the influence of our home is perhaps the most powerful of all, because I think if you have good values in your home, that an individual can certainly resist and reject bad values from acquaintances in school and maybe even in the media. But anyway, all those factors are at work. And so when you have two soldiers meeting on the battlefield, they all come from a different background of values. And I'm sure, it's sad, but I'm sure it's true that when you have two nations fighting each other, the soldiers on both sides believe firmly that they are on the right side.
They have to. They believe that they are fighting for their country and their homeland, their culture, their way of life, and they believe that the other side is evil and trying to take away what they have. And so blood is spilled, and it's largely a result of opposing values. Is it logical? Yes and no. It's certainly logical that it happens that way when you realize that values are different in different parts of the world, and soldiers come from different parts of the world, and they bring the values with them that they inherited. So it's logical that it should happen that way, but is it logical that it must always be that way in the future? I don't think so. I think the time is coming with the ability to communicate around the world, to share ideas. I think the time is coming, hopefully in the not too distant future, when this whole business of war will be seen as an illogical event, and that the people themselves who see it as an illogical event will be able to take control of their governments and prevent their governments from thrusting them into a war that they don't want. So it's logical and illogical at the same time, like so many things, but I think we're moving into the light, and I hope someday the logic of peace will be much stronger than the logic of war. The phrase culture war generally applies to a clash of civilizations, I think is the way they put it now, a clash of cultures, where peoples with different cultural backgrounds suddenly find it that their cultures are mutually incompatible. I really find that hard to believe, because cultures have been able to get along side by side for thousands of years until political leaders come along and decide that they want the territory or the riches of the other country, and then they start playing upon the cultural differences of their people to whip up some kinds of a hatred against the other culture. I don't think that cultures inherently are antagonistic to each other. I think they're rich. I mean, I've traveled in many parts of the world and have seen some amazingly different cultures. I'm just fascinated by them. I don't see, just because they're different than mine, I don't feel any urge to go out and start killing everybody I see. And I don't think that others are the same way from those cultures when they come to the United States or to other Western countries. They don't have this insane desire to start killing everybody because they have a different culture. I think it's a rich fabric, and people can observe and appreciate each other's culture without having hatred of the other culture. The hatred part comes when the political leaders are trying to whip up the populations into an emotional support for a war that has entirely other foundations for it. A war for economic gain, a war for imperialism, a war for domination, a war for oil, a war for money, whatever it is, that they can't tell the people that that's the reason for the war, so they tell them it's because the other culture is so bad, and the other culture hates you, and if you don't hate them before they hate you, it's going to be too bad, and so forth. It's all the politicians that create this kind of a scene. So culture differences, in my view, are not a bad thing at all. I think they're very fascinating. In fact, I think there's a richness to it that makes the world a better place. I don't see them as the cause for war. The United States used to be a melting pot, a place where all peoples from different cultures could come, and they all knew that they had a new homeland, and they would not necessarily give up their old traditions or their old affinities, but they took on a new one, and they knew that now here in America we must become Americans. We must adopt the American way. We must adopt the American language. And it was a melting pot. It was a very healthy thing. Gradually that has changed. Now we're being taught to celebrate diversity. Every culture, every race, every religion now is being pushed into the direction of placing their heritage above the American melting pot. They're being told that the American melting pot is a bad thing, that you should have allegiance to your homeland and to your origins first. So now it's no longer a melting pot. Now it's kind of like a centrifugal force where people are being thrown away from the center, and we're having more and more divisions based on culture than we ever have before.
It's a very bad sign, and I think we have to go back to the melting pot concept again.

0: I think the answer to finding the real cause of war can be found by examining the nations throughout history that have waged wars, the ones who have launched wars, the ones who have initiated wars. If you take a look at them, in every case, they have been powerful nations. They have been nations which have been rich, had a lot of commerce, had industry, they were politically influential, they were well fed, they had everything, and they wanted more. There's a myth today that wars are caused by poverty, caused by ignorance, and caused by all these things. Not so. Because the nations that have waged wars have been the richest nations in the world, and there's been very little poverty within them. And they've been the best educated nations of the world. So right away we can throw out those usual myths about poverty and ignorance being the cause of war. The cause of war is power. Nations that wage wars have too much power, and they want more. That, in a nutshell, is the cause of war. Well, in my book, The Creature from Jekyll Island, I created a fanciful scenario called the Rothschild Formula. And it was an explanation of why the international bankers participate in financing both sides of wars. Now, I made it very clear that I doubt that this was ever spelled out, certainly never written by Rothschild or any of the other bankers, but the ones in that banking fraternity understand the rules of the game pretty well, nevertheless.
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0: Yes. And it goes something like this, that the very wise and wealthy financiers of the world, going way back, even before Rothschild's time, have observed that the world was a pretty rotten place to live in, that nations were always fighting over something or other. Somebody was always trying to conquer somebody else, and wars were universal. Too bad about that, but that's the way it is. So they decided that, well, since you can't stop wars, you might as well benefit from them. You might as well finance these warring sides, because they pay a lot of money to get gold and silver, whatever they need to finance their military excursions. They need money. So we found out, that we bankers, that if we loan money to them, that we get paid back. They don't question what the interest rate is, because they're fighting a war. And if they can win the war, they can just plunder the victim and pay us whatever we want out of the plunder. It doesn't cost them anything, really. So too bad about that, but we'll finance both sides of any war, because we're not going to stop it. We might as well benefit from it. Then the issue comes up of what happens if one of these nations decides not to pay us. What are we going to do about it? Well, that's a problem. Since we bankers, we don't have any military of our own, what are we going to do about that? How are we going to force that nation that we loaned this money to pay us back? The answer is very simple. If they refuse to pay us back, we'll finance an opposing nation or a revolutionary group somewhere else to become an enemy of that nation and attack it and destroy it, invade it. We'll create another war, in other words, in order to get our money back. We'll finance this side to attack that side. So by financing all sides in a war and keeping the world divided up into warring factions so that no one unit is particularly stronger than the other, the banks can continue to finance all sides of wars forever and always collect their interest, because they have the ability of putting one nation against another nation against another nation to collect their debts. In a nutshell, that's the Rothschild formula. War is tolerated In fact, war is even applauded in many cases because people are of the impression that it is to the benefit of their nation. People tolerate or applaud war if they think it's a defensive war, if they think that they're defending themselves against a dreaded enemy. You would certainly tolerate a war. You would applaud it. So that's the answer. The object is to convince the people of all nations, including those that are doing the attacking, to convince the population that their war is really a war of defense. They have to create in the minds of their people an image of a terrible enemy out there. And the reason they're attacking the enemy is because if they don't, he's going to attack them first. And the reason they're attacking the enemy is because if they don't, he's going to attack them first. So it's a question of who gets the first shot.

means it's a defensive war against a dreaded enemy. The issue of murder versus killing as it relates to war is pretty much the same as it relates to individuals. If an individual kills another person in self-defense, if he's defending his life and has to shoot somebody who's threatening his life, that's not murder. It's self-defense. It's killing, but it's not murder. If a nation is engaged in a just war, which means a defensive war, and killing goes on, that's not mass murder. That's killing. It's true, it's killing, but it's defensive. So the question is whether or not the war is aggressive or defensive. If an individual takes the initiative against another individual and takes their life, that's murder. If a nation is aggressive against another nation and kills hundreds of thousands of people in the assault, that could be called murder also, because it's aggressive and not defensive. So there's no difference between mass murder and killing in an aggressive war. Capital punishment is an issue which has a tremendous amount of energy and emotion attached to it, because some people look at it as the needless taking of another person's life, and they have strong religious convictions against that, or perhaps just ethical convictions against it. Others see execution of a criminal, they see that as not only retaliation or justice, but they see it as part of a mechanism that will prevent future crimes from being committed. In other words, they believe that if you don't punish a murderer for his crime, that that will result in more murders taking place in the future. So it is, in their minds, it's a justified process, because it actually saves lives. It's not just seeking revenge or seeking justice for the commission of one crime, but it's saving the lives of future victims who, because of this, will not be attacked. And all of that has to be viewed again in the context of whether it is aggressive or defensive. If you are taking the life of a criminal who has been duly processed and convicted of a crime, and you're taking his life, that's not an aggressive act, it's a defensive act. You are defending the lives of future victims by making a statement to society that future criminals, future killers, are not going to get away with it, and that will save lives in the future. And therefore, in that sense, it is a defensive act.

In an age when we're all fed up with war, it's very easy to be so anti-war that we don't think anymore about the question of a just war. We think that all wars are wrong. In my view, this is not clear thinking. Defensive wars are justified. And in a defensive war, if somebody's trying to attack us and take over our country, truly, truly do, not something that our political leaders have created this myth about, but really is truly happening, then we would gain by winning that war. Because if we didn't win it, we would lose our freedom. So there would be a net gain in a true defensive war. We've got to get rid of this thinking that all wars are automatically unjust. I have to say that most wars in our modern age, in my view, are unjust because they're being fought over reasons which are not honestly stated. They're being fought over hidden agendas. But we must keep in mind that there is a theoretical basis for a just defensive war. And in that case, the winner would have a tremendous amount to gain, be preserving his liberty. Wars at the scale that we know them in the modern world would simply not be possible, and they would not happen.

happen if it weren't possible for the nations who are waging those wars to raise the money from their population through the hidden tax called inflation. I can't think of any modern wars that would have been fought if the taxpayers of those countries had been known right up front what it was actually going to cost them. They would have demanded some kind of a compromise or something. But since they don't know what it's costing, they don't know that it's costing them 50, 60, 70, 80% of their 90% in their lifetime of everything they've earned. They don't know that. But if they did know that, they wouldn't permit it. They wouldn't allow their politicians to do it. The only way the governments can do that is to get the money from the people in a fashion that they don't know they're paying it. And that is through inflation. Inflation is caused by the Federal Reserve System through fiat money, the creation of money out of nothing. So the relationship between fiat money and wars is direct and immediate. If it were not for fiat money, most of the wars that we've known in recent times simply would not have been fought on either side. Eisenhower was dead right about the military-industrial complex. What more can you say than that? Just look around you, and there you see it everywhere. Now, it's interesting to me that even though Eisenhower was right about that, he came from it and was very close to it most of his life. And I don't know for sure whether he was doing what so often we see politicians do, is they speak against something while at the same time supporting it. I'm not prepared to go that far, but I do know that that has happened many, many times. I think of the establishment of the Federal Reserve System when Woodrow Wilson came out and spoke so vehemently against it. And yet he signed the bill, and he was financed by the banks. And so his job was to speak against it so that people would think that he was the voice of caution and that he wouldn't allow anything to happen that wasn't in the best interest of the American people. Whereas all the way along, it was known from the beginning that he was going to cooperate and let it go through. So whether Eisenhower is in that boat or not, I don't know. But the simple answer is that he was right about the military-industrial complex. Definitely right.

The way that the United States was set up originally was that the defense of the nation was to be primarily the responsibility of the states. They were to create militia drawn upon able-bodied American citizens within the state. They were to provide their weapons and their training and their leaders. They were to form into a national fighting force, and they would defend the borders of the United States against foreign enemies. But the primary foundation, the element of that, was the militia. And that wasn't just because it was a primitive society. It wasn't just because they hadn't thought about having a national standing army. As a matter of fact, the founding fathers had written, discussed it, and then they'd written about how much they feared a standing army. They thought that a standing army was perhaps one of the most dangerous things you could imagine, because if Washington, D.C., they said if they were to have a standing army, you know what they're going to do with it? They're going to use it. You're going to use it for something. If you get a bunch of soldiers sitting around training, you're going to use them. And they didn't want that, except in a defensive mode. So they did not want a standing national army. It was to be national military and police forces entirely. And I think they had another reason for it, which is because they knew that an armed populace was the best defense against tyranny, either abroad or at home. These guys that created the American Constitution, the American Republic, were looking into the future, and they were concerned about our own government becoming despotic. They could see that. They talked about the possibility of that. How do we prevent that from happening was a major issue of discussion. And they said one of the ways is to make sure that we don't give them a standing army, and the other way is to make sure that the local population was armed. Because if you've got every man, able-bodied man in the country, and women too, armed and knowing how to use a weapon and under training and with their local squad leaders and so forth, their own commanders, there's no government that's in the United States that's going to turn against them. So they were very wise, I thought. And today, people laugh at that concept, but now that we're losing our liberties, I think the laughter is dying down pretty rapidly. To answer the question very succinctly, the Constitution foresaw that the best defense of the United States from enemies, both foreign and domestic, was to have a fully armed and trained local militia. And they did not want a standing federal army. In the final analysis, if this country is to be defended, it must be defended by we the people. It must be defended by the citizens of this nation. Now, it's true that those citizens can join the military and say, well, now I'm still a citizen. Indeed, there's some debate over that as to when they are, if they still are citizens when they take military commission and so forth. But let's say that they are. It's still up to the people to defend the nation. And if you look only to the government to do that, you find that today, for example, they're talking about bringing soldiers in from other countries. They're bringing in recruits from Africa and Asia, from Canada, from Mexico, putting them into the federal United States Army because they're not getting enough volunteers from the United States to fill those ranks. Well, now when you have a military, a standing military, that is made up not only of American citizens, but a large contingent of citizens from other countries, you don't have something anymore which is focused only on defending your own country. You've got a machine. You've got a military machine which is ready to go to the highest bidder, to the strongest politician anywhere in the world. Just give us a call. We're ready to go. What do you want? Do you want us to take this country? Do you want those oil fields? Do you want that banana plantation? What is it? We're ready to go. And we got a PR department that'll figure out how to explain it and sell it to the people, make it sound like we're fighting for freedom. That's what you're developing under these conditions, and it's very dangerous.

The government should not provide for either the individual or the collective. That is not the role of government to provide, at least in the view of people who follow individualism. In my view, the proper function of government is not to provide, but to protect. Because if you're going to provide for some, you must have the authority and the power to take from others. And once you're in that business of taking from some and giving to others, now you're in the business of redividing the wealth. And that gives you tremendous power over the citizenry. And it always leads to abuse of power and eventually to totalitarian regimes. So the proper function of government is not to provide for anybody. It's simply to protect them. I don't believe that the Constitution addresses the issue of corporations. That aside, should corporations have the rights of individuals or people? I believe that that's an issue that can be good or bad, yes or no, depending on another issue which is seldom discussed. The other issue is, if corporations have the rights of individuals, then are the people who run those corporations personally responsible for the actions of the corporation? Now, there is the issue that very seldom is discussed. If the president of a corporation, if the board of directors of a corporation, if the chief executives, the vice president, so forth, of corporations, were to all sanction an act which was to take away the life of an individual, for example. They said, well, we're going to do this because we don't care about the risk. We're going to market. Let's get specific. We're going to market a drug because we want to make profits. And we know that our laboratory has found test results that make this a very dangerous drug, and we could kill some people with this. But we're going to bury that fact. We're not going to let the public know that we have this data. We're just going to say we've tested it for safety and efficacy, and everything looks good. And now they put the drug on the market, and 350 people die in the first month. Now, the way systems are built today, the families of those victims could go to the court, and they possibly could get a very big judgment against the corporation. So who pays that bill? Let's say they get a $50 million judgment against the corporation. Who pays the bill? The stockholders of the corporation. They had nothing to do with it. Why not try the president and the executives and the board of directors for murder? Now we've got responsibility here. The same thing applies, by the way, at the government level. If the sheriff of the local county authorizes an illegal search and seizure of some property and plants some dope in somebody's car just so they can get even with a neighbor who he hates, and he frames them, and that person goes to jail, and then it's discovered later. Maybe that's not a good example, but in general, any time there is a malfeasance of office committed by a sheriff, and I use that example, the victim sues the sheriff's department or the city or the county, and sure enough, the taxpayer pays the settlement, not the sheriff, you see. We have this concept of immunity on the part of people who hold positions in government and in corporations, which I think is the problem. If that question of immunity was removed so that the leaders in governmental units and corporations were personally held responsible for the effects of their actions, I don't think people would be concerned at all anymore today about those big bad corporations, because they'd suddenly start becoming pretty good corporations. Because the leaders of the corporations would be on the line for their own personal decisions. I don't think that the problem of political corruption is to be solved by limiting the length of time that a politician stays in office. I think the problem it has more to do with the enlightenment of the electorate, so they don't elect into office people who are corrupt or corruptible. Actually, we have elections every 2 and every 4 years, so all of the limits for our elected representatives are automatically set
I mean, every one of them, their term ends, and they have to be returned to the voters for approval. So that is, I think, where the action should be. If you get rid of one bad politician, it's pretty likely, if you're not asking the right questions, it's pretty likely that you'll just get another bad politician to replace him. As a matter of fact, the shorter the term, the more likely they are to try and make the killing as fast as they can before they get booted out of office. I think looking at the term limits is not looking at the right place. The right place to look for a solution to the problem of corrupt politicians is at the voter and their perception of who they're voting for and what the political principles of their candidates are. Now, part of that's due to the media, which, of course, will never allow those issues to be discussed. It's a big issue, I understand, but I don't think this limiting politicians' term is going to change a darn thing, except create the illusion that perhaps a solution has been provided, which when it hasn't. If everyone were voted out of Congress and new people voted in, we'd lose an awful lot of bad politicians and one or two good ones. And I think since the same people would be voting in the new politicians that voted in the old politicians, we'd probably have an awful lot of new bad politicians go back into office and one or two good ones. So in other words, I don't think there'd be any change.

There's no doubt in my mind that the political apparatus of the United States government is much more beholden to the powerful lobbying interests, the companies that can write those big fat checks, campaign contributions and that sort of thing. You can see it every day. The politicians will give speeches, very good speeches in some cases, saying all the things that the voters want to hear. But then when it comes time to vote on an issue, they quite often will go directly opposite to what they said, and they will vote in favor of the positions that the corporations want and the lobbyists want. While the average voter will write letters to his congressman, many of the corporations are writing checks to their congressman, and you can be sure which one gets the most attention.

The Federal Reserve is technically owned by the member banks. So we know who owns the Federal Reserve, the member banks. But who owns the member banks is very difficult, if not impossible, to find out, because the member banks are not registered with any government agency. They're not corporations. I understand, I haven't checked into all of them, but I understand that they have the basic structure of a partnership or something very private. It may even be something unique. I don't know. I've never looked into that part of it. But it's not on the public record. And the owners or the partners of these banks are not about to let it be known. Now, it's true that you can buy stock in, you know, Chase Manhattan and all that sort of thing. You can buy stock in the Bank of America. And, you know, as a stockholder, you're listed. But the true control and ownership of these corporations is not on the public record. And it's easy to hide that. You can use street names, you can use Swiss accounts, you can have corporations holding stock for other corporations which are holding stock for other corporations and that sort of thing. And in general, it's possible to completely conceal the controlling interest of the banks from the public. But now, having said that, I want to go one step further and say that it's perhaps not as important as you might think whether the exact names are known for these banks, because whether they're known or not, we still have the same problem. Yes, it's a matter of curiosity to know whether or not the banks have any foreign interest, whether the Rothschilds own a big block of it or that sort of thing. That would be very interesting. And in fact, it might even be a legal issue, because the Federal Reserve, being a corporation created by the federal government and charged with representing the United States government in terms of monetary affairs, there may be some limitations of foreign stockholders. I don't know about that. But so there may be some legal question there. But the point I'm trying to lead to is that regardless of who owns these banks, the issue still remains the same. If the banks were all held publicly, the issues would still be the same. Who runs the banks? Who controls them from behind the scenes? You can control a corporation or a bank, even if it's not a corporation, without actually having 51% ownership of the shares of stock. As a matter of fact, most corporations are controlled with about 2-3% of the stock, and in some cases much less than that. And so the issue is who controls these banks and what do they do with them? If we were to abolish the Federal Reserve System tomorrow and get the banks out of it completely, turn the entire function as it now operates over to the Treasury, so now there are no banks involved in terms of ownership at least, the banks are still involved but they don't own the Federal Reserve, now the Treasury is operating this whole mechanism, nothing would change. The same people would still dominate the system from behind the scenes. So this question of ownership, I think, receives too much attention, because the idea, where that idea goes, is that, well, if we can just find out who owns these banks, and if we don't like who they are, then we can support a move to abolish the Federal Reserve banks and turn that system over to the Treasury, exactly as it's now operating, you see. So the focus should not be on who owns the banks, but on what the banks are doing, you see. And that's why I back a little bit away from the traditional answer to that question.

The New Deal, like the Great Society and like the universal peace proposals advanced by President Wilson, all of these presidential programs that have expanded the power of government have been the implementation of collectivism in America. Starting at about the time of Woodrow Wilson, the country at that point was pretty much an individualistic country. It was based on the principle of the individual being supreme and the government being the servant of the people. Starting with World War I, starting with Woodrow Wilson, on down through World War II, down through the Vietnam War, now to the War on Terrorism, all these wars are always used to frighten the American people into accepting the expansion of government, supposedly to protect us against an evil, terrible enemy. It has not been good for America. It has been the demise of America. It has been sold to Americans as being a good thing because it somehow benefited them. But when you look at where we were then and where we are now, you can see that we have traveled the road to totalitarianism almost to the very end.

I like that question, should the government be taxing illegal activities because of the fact that it might make them want the illegal activities to be prosperous? My answer perhaps is a little extreme. I think most of what the government is doing is an illegal activity. And I see no difference between most of what the government is doing and these so-called illegal businesses it's taxing. And that may sound a little extreme, but when you hold the view that government should be doing only those things to protect the lives, liberty, and property of its citizens, nothing more, and that everything else it's doing is not in the best interest of the American people. In fact, it is the same as theft. It's the same as stealing their property from them, their hard-earned wages. It's the same as taking away their freedom. It's everything is that the government is doing to the people when it deviates the basic purpose of the Constitution is the same as a criminal syndicate would do, as an illegal business would do. So why are we all upset about taxing an illegal business when the authority that's doing the taxing is itself an illegal business? So that's my extreme answer.

The government has no incentive to reduce the consumption of nicotine or alcohol, nor should it. That's not the proper function of government. Whether or not it has a revenue stream from these activities is very secondary to the primary question is whether it should have any interest in these activities at all. Now, if it could be shown that the consumption of alcohol or nicotine or drugs or some such does endanger the life, liberty, or property of its citizens, and I think some argument could be made for that, then to the extent to which that can be shown, then that is the extent, and only to that extent, that the government should have any interest at all in regulating or taxing these activities. The government should have no interest in funding or regulating or directing the activities of alternative energy companies or technologies, except to the extent that that might be viewed as a means of protecting the life, liberty, or property of its citizens. If you can legitimately, and without stretching your brain all over the place to say, well, if this, this, this, and this, but if it's a direct relationship, then the government should have an interest in it. Probably doesn't have any relationship at all. So it shouldn't be involved in these issues. How can you prevent the big players from co-opting these fields? Why should we prevent the big players from co-opting these? What business is it of ours to co-opt anybody, big players or little players? Why are we suddenly supposed to be so wise and so powerful that we can decide who should be in these fields? See, that's the mentality. Just asking that question of who should decide assumes that there is a decider, if I may use that phrase. We should not be in the business of deciding. We should let the free market make its own choices. Only then, when you get this word we out of our mind, what are we going to do about it? Only then will we have true solutions.

Coming to you from an undisclosed location somewhere on the windswept prairies of Oklahoma, I'm your intrepid host, L.A. Marzulli. This is the New Acceleration Radio, right here on KGRA and on YouTube.

0: Hey folks, thanks for tuning in to Acceleration Radio. We had a wonderful time at the Mega UFO Conference in Laughlin. It's about 150 people there when I spoke, and it was really good. It was a good romp. We had some wonderful contact with people and met some new people, did some interviews, and we'll be showing you a couple of those interviews. Actually, one has already been posted on our YouTube channel, and we're going to post the other one up fairly soon, which was interesting about the second one. And I don't remember the gentleman's name, so I ask his forgiveness if he's watching this. But he's written a novel about the crash that happened at the end of the 19th century in Texas, when the UFO apparently hit a windmill on a judge's land, and then this thing crashed, and the debris field was scattered, and allegedly there was an alien body that that they had discovered and buried in a cemetery. The History Channel UFO hunters researched that, and they actually used ground penetrating radar over what they thought at least was the gravesite and seemed to be a depression. So all that's very interesting. Something did happen in that town, but we really don't know what. And of course, some of the debris apparently allegedly was taken and put in a well. And the owner of that well was drinking the water, and he developed this horrible arthritis in his hands. So we don't know. As with a lot of this stuff, there's a lot of anecdotal and apocryphal stories about what may or may not have happened, and it's really hard to get to the truth, especially something that's that ancient. But let's continue here. So in my former state of California, Sacramento, once attacked soda, tires, guns, water, pain pills, lawyers, cars, batteries, etc. Basically, even the air that we breathe, and pretty soon, toilet paper. So the bottom line is this, that Californians, because they've been ruled by the liberal Democrats for over 30 years, basically all they can do, they have the Democratic platform is three things. Taxes, taxes, taxes. That's basically three things. Abortion on demand, kill as many babies as possible, and let as many immigrants as possible into their state. How does it make my life better by an influx of illegal immigrants into the country? How does it make my life better? Or let me put it this way. How does it make the average citizen in California better? When now we have two languages, and this drives me nuts. You know, press numero cuatro ahora, number four for Spanish. And okay, that's great. A lot of Spanish Americans, a lot of Hispanics. I understand that. But we have one language in the country, and as soon as we have two languages in the country, then what about three languages? Or what about four? You know, press 22 for Zimbabwean or whatever. I mean, it's just like, where are we? Press 5 for Mandarin. That's just, there's no end to it. And this is what the elites want to do. This is what the liberals want to do, to basically take what we have and create a new America. Something that's totally different. Something that doesn't look like the America that we grew up in. And, of course, if you say that, you're a white nationalist. That's the new label. He's a white nationalist. Well, the last time I checked, white people were the majority in the country. Oh, what a surprise. I guess that makes me a racist for saying that, right? For just stating a simple fact that white people are the majority of ethnicity in this country. So that makes me a racist just by saying that. Of course, I have white privilege. You know, it's just amazing. No one ever gave us anything. What I mean by that is when I turned 21, actually 24, I left the guru in California and struck out on my own. I borrowed Kenny Gelman's motorcycle, and I had like 36 bucks in my pocket and some hand tools and a skill saw. And I went to work as a carpenter. I mean, that's what I did, and slowly worked my way up, and here we are now. Go figure. So the idea of white privilege, look, I'm Italian, okay? And I remember walking into a certain establishment, and some guy made some very derogatory remarks about my ethnicity. So my father also was not able to join the golf country club in Berwyn, Pennsylvania, because his last name was Marzulli. Now, this is the 60s, before the Martin Luther King era, and a lot's changed in America. I get that. But to say white privilege and all this stuff, in my opinion, is are we what that does is divides the country. whoa, he's got white privilege because he's a white guy. Well, what about the fact that I've worked really hard all my life to get where I am? And I've had help along the way. I mean, I get that. And just like you are watching, some of you have worked really hard all your life to get where you are. Is that white privilege, or is it just people working hard? I know Hispanic people, a good friend of mine, Bernardi, who I've known for like 30 years in California. He's the epitome of the American dream. He came here legally, got his papers, got his green card, the whole deal, became a U.S. citizen, learned to speak the language, put his kids through college. His daughter's now a pharmacist, and he's a good friend. And I mean, that's the success story. That's what should happen. But sanctuary cities don't work. By having an influx of illegal aliens on the borders, and I'll get to that in just a minute, doesn't work. Liberal policies don't work. And here it is. Sacramento wants to tax soda, tires, guns, water, paint bills, lawyers, cars, batteries, toilet paper, Q-tips, you name it, we want to tax it. And the problem is this. The more they tax, and this is a fact, more people are leaving California now than ever before. Why? Because the taxes are onerous. The state taxes are between 10 and 13%. And with all this other stuff, tax, we're just taxed to death. So people are realizing it, like, you know what? This isn't working for me. I work really hard for my money. And to give it over to you guys to do what you want to do, I'm not going to do this anymore. So, look, I love California. We need to pray for California. It's an amazing state. The climate's incredible. I miss that like you can't even imagine. We've been in Oklahoma. It'll be 11 weeks now this coming Friday. And I miss the climate in California. I miss my runs on the beach a couple of times a week. I mean, I really miss that. And I got there in 1974 and moved up into an undisclosed location in the Santa Monica Mountains. And we bought the place for a song. And the rest is history. But I really miss it. But we're acclimating to Oklahoma. And I just want to say again, thank you for all of you who contributed to the Fire Relief Fund, because that enabled us to get up and running, and here we are in the studio. So let's move on. Desperate Venezuelans looting cemeteries, rotten corpses for jewelry. Alexandria Ocasio-Cortez should immediately make a beeline down to Venezuela and then report back from there. She should stay about a month, maybe 6 months, maybe a few years. No, just joking. Because she has to do what she does in Congress and tweet everything. But her Green New Deal will not work. Socialism does not work. All one needs to do is spend a week, just a week, in Venezuela, where the power outages go off, where the people are so desperate that they are now looting cemeteries. They're looting cemeteries. Rotten corpses to get the jewelry to sell, to get food, to feed their families. So Maduro needs to go. There's no doubt about that. This guy is just a barbarian. And like all despots, he's fat and living high on the hog while the people suffer. Socialism, this should be a lesson. This actually should be taught in every single high school and junior high school and high school in the country. What some teachers should do is they should have slides to show what Venezuela was before Cesar Chavez turned everything on its head and created the socialistic utopia, which has turned into a socialistic nightmare. And they should make it really clear to the students why free stuff doesn't work. But of course, they won't do this because that's not politically correct. We can't have politically correct. And that's what they won't do it. And the kids won't understand what's really going on. This is a graphic lesson for us that Venezuela was a prosperous modern country before Chavez came in and turned it all into a socialistic utopia, which just a couple of decades later, the whole system collapses. It doesn't work. And here we are. Now you got Venezuelans. Not only do they have power outages, but at Caracas at night, streets are empty. No one goes anywhere because of the gangs and all this other nonsense. So the rule of law is completely submerged for the most part. Millions of people have left the country, and that's a statistical fact. And it's not a good thing. It's an absolute nightmare. Socialism does not work. And as our glorious president, the commander-in-chief, I salute you, sir, stated recently that America will never be a socialistic country. And he's right. The day that happens, I'm out of here. Or perhaps we secede from the Union. I don't know what's going to happen. But I don't want socialism. I don't want higher taxes. And in the words of Thomas Jefferson, A government is best that governs least. And it's something that we should really grasp and understand. So you have to ask yourself why this is a lesson in history that you could be teaching junior high school kids and high school kids, why we have a capitalistic system in this country and why it works and what the American dream really is. This should be shown to junior high and high school kids. Oh, and by the way, they should learn how to balance a checkbook. And of course, they don't learn that basic skill. They're not taught what a checkbook is. They should have like a mock class all through their senior year where they actually have a checkbook and they start with $100 and they write checks. You know, the bank of the school. That's a good school would show a high school student so when he or she leaves, they know how to balance a check. But of course, they're not told that. They're not told anything about credit cards, so the credit card debts pile up for these kids and they don't understand. But these children in junior high school and high school should be taught right now this incredible history lesson, because it's right here. It's not something that's 300 years in the past. There's video clips. They could show PowerPoints just like I'm doing here and educate the kids as to why socialism does not work. And it's graphic, and it's happening right under our noses. Desperate Venezuelans looting cemeteries, rotten corpses for jewelry. Is this what Alexandria Ocasio-Cortez and Bernie Sanders, I'm Bernie Sanders, is that what they really want to do? Is that what they're going to do? Does that really work, Bernie? Are you kidding me? Does free health care for all really work? How are you going to pay for it? Of course, they never tell us that. They only paint this wonderful picture of a socialistic utopia where everything is great and everything is free and it's all wonderful. And, you know, I can just go out to the magic tree and pick that DVD right off and just send it to you without any work at all. Nonsense. Hard work. Capitalism. Ethics. Morals, good Christian moral ethic principles in business apply to capitalism, and that's why the system works. And that's why, well, let me ask you something. Why are these immigrants, these caravans, coming here? Why is that they're coming here? Why aren't they getting on a boat and going to Russia or China? Why aren't they going there? Why aren't they staying in Mexico? Because in all those countries I just mentioned, they don't have the capitalistic American dream that we have right here. That's why they're coming here. But of course, they want to rewrite our laws, and our own politicians want us to go socialistic. It does not work. Wake up, America. One OBGYN contests depiction of 13-week-old unborn baby fighting for its life in unplanned film. The unplanned film, by the way, has done really well in the box office, and we should support it. And we should be pushing back against the abortion industry and basically what is nothing more than infanticide. 1.5 billion abortions since Roe v. Wade. And so the OBGYN is trying to tell us, at 13 weeks, the baby really doesn't feel anything. How does he know that? How does he know that? How does he know that? And why is it that when those forceps go up and brush against that little baby in that womb, the baby recoils? Why is that? Is that just a natural response or something else? See, this is the problem. Life begins at conception. Life begins at conception when sperm and egg meet and there's an explosion of life. And that's when life begins. Let me ask you something, and I've stated this over and over and over again. So we could go to these same guys, let's say, and we could use some of these people in California, people in California, and I could have a condor egg sitting on my table, right, and a hammer in my hand. Okay, and this is a condor egg which was just taken from a mother condor who just laid it at the zoo. All right, she's right nearby. We're gonna make sure that the egg is okay. But I've got a hammer in my hand. Okay, this egg was just conceived. Is it a condor? No, it's not a condor. Not yet. It's just an egg. It's just this little thing is just a mass of protoplasm in there, LA. It's nothing viable there at all. However, if I take that hammer and I smash that egg, I am arrested, fined, and thrown into Hooskow. How is it that the state of California knows that a condor egg, from the moment it's actually hatched, has value and places value on the condor egg? You know, duh, what are we looking at here? And yet somehow this doesn't transfer over to the rights of a child who's been conceived in their mother's womb. Shame on us. Shame on this OBGYN who should basically hang up his shingle and not practice that anymore, because he has no idea of the sanctity of life. We are fearfully and wonderfully created. The God of the universe created us. No one knows how the DNA molecular structure actually came into being. It's so complex that it would definitely need a creator. And somebody created this thing. And as Ben Stein points out, somehow the extraterrestrials, okay, someone from another galaxy far, far away seeded us here. But of course, that's circular reasoning, and it doesn't tell us where that race of people came from. We are told in the biblical prophetic narrative that God, Jesus, spoke everything into existence. In the beginning was the Word, and the Word was God. He was with God from the beginning. All things were made through him, and nothing that was made was not made without him. End the story. We can believe that. You can call me a religious fanatic. I really don't care. But that is the truth. What is the truth? That Jesus spoke everything into existence, including the complex DNA, the spiral of life, the deoxyribonucleic acid, the complexity of the DNA structure, which creates life. When two hummingbirds meet, you get a hummingbird. You don't get a humpback whale. When two penguins meet, you don't get kangaroos. You get penguins. When they mate, excuse me, not meet, when they mate, well, they meet and they mate. You get more penguins. And it's because this DNA coding is incredibly complex. Yeah, there can be little changes in it. I get that. Microevolution, I totally get that. But see, this is the problem, that society, the global society, has embraced the lie. And what is the lie? The lie is Darwinism. So life begins at conception. There's absolutely no doubt about this in my mind. Life begins at conception. And we need to stand up. The church needs to stand up and push back. I would even be calling for a national strike. And I really mean this. You want to get people's attention, and you want to shake the whole thing up, you have a national strike. And you do it until something changes. And, you know, these the liberal Hollywood left and the whole deal, the women's right to choose and all this stuff. It's just it's a straw man argument. And it's literally a false narrative. There's the picture right there of the unborn child right there. There it is. That looks like a baby to me. That looks like it's viable to me. And yet somehow we've been told that it's not. So I'll move on here. Attorney General William Barr, I'm reviewing the conduct, oh, I love this, of the FBI investigation into the Trump campaign. And we know this, that the whole FISA warrant and the basis for the FISA warrant, which resulted in spying on the Trump campaign, came from a doctored dossier known as the Steele dossier, which was paid for and by the DNC, Hillary Clinton campaign for president, Fusion GPS. I mean, this whole thing is just completely, absolutely 100% concocted. The whole Russian collusion thing, 100% concocted. Absolutely. And what it does is it points back to improprieties in both the FBI, the GOJ, Department of Justice, and of course, right up to the Obama White House. How much did Obama know? How much did Obama know? And why does Trump go against McCain? Because McCain handed off the dossier. So McCain's no friend of Trump. And with all due respect to Meghan McCain, who has words for Trump and disputes that. I mean, I understand that. It's her father. She's always going to side to her father no matter what. I understand that. But the bottom line is this, that Senator McCain, John McCain, handed off the dossier to the FBI. So that's not cool. And the whole thing was fabricated, as we now know. So what I love about this is that Barr, our attorney general, is reviewing the conduct of the FBI. What would really be interesting to me, combined with this and Representative Nunez's indictments basically on eight people, which he's looking into. I find that just incredible, because now we're getting to the bottom. We're going to see just how far this thing really goes, just how corrupt the leadership of the FBI is. Will Comey be implicated? Will Rosenstein be implicated? McCabe, Strzok, Page. It's extremely interesting. And I've waited for months to see this actually start to unfold. And now that the Russian collusion has been pretty much, it's over. There is no Russian collusion. There is no obstruction of justice. And the whole Mueller investigation was nothing more than a witch hunt, which tossed the people $25 million. The bottom line is, if the DNC, if Obama knew it was fabricated, if Hillary Clinton knew it was fabricated, if Comey knew it was fabricated, then we've got a conspiracy here. And of course, then you get the idea of a 25th Amendment and Rod Rosenstein running this thing up the flagpole. Well, maybe we should just, you know, try to get rid of Trump that way. He's unfit for office, and on it goes. I've never seen anything like it. Look, the deep state is real. The deep state is the threat to our liberty. The deep state has controlled this country literally for decades. The deep state doesn't change. In other words, when a president comes into office, he's there for 4 years. I get that. So the deep state doesn't change. They don't care who's office. You know, the FBI, the DOJ, they're still in power. They're bastions of power. Millions and millions, if not billions, of taxpayer money goes to fund these organizations. We have this bloated government, which never was supposed to be, that the founding fathers came and saw the nonsense that is Washington, they'd have another revolution, more than likely. And I'm not saying that we should have a revolution. I'm just saying if the founding fathers saw where we are today, they'd secede from the Union and rewrite the Declaration of Independence all over again. So it'd be very interesting to see exactly what happens with Barr and if indictments come down. And I'm very hopeful that they will, because that's what we need. Okay, Trump slams Ninth Circuit judge for blocking border enforcement. I told you I would get to this again. So what we see, get a slurp here, is one judge, who, by the way, was appointed by Obama. Oh, surprise, surprise, surprise. Ninth Circuit, the most liberal judiciary in the United States, in my opinion. And, of course, he blocks the border enforcement. So the president can just step around that, and what he should do, in my opinion, and I do agree with Ann Coulter in this, he should just go ahead and build a wall. He should deploy the National Guard of the U.S. military down to the border and stop this nonsense. We are getting tens of thousands of people crossing the border. It taxes the school system. It taxes our medicals, our whole hospital system, medical system. It taxes everything. And, you know, or let me ask you something. And this is a rhetorical question to the liberals who want open borders, all right? So do we allow one person illegally to come across? Oh, absolutely. One person's not going to impact the economy in any way, shape, or form. Okay, I get that. How about 100? Oh, 100's not going to do anything, L.A. Let them all come in. How about 1,000? Oh, 1,000's no problem either. How about 1 million? How about 10 million? How about 100 million? Why don't we just invite everybody from Europe, Canada, and Mexico just to come here? Why not? Why not that? And give them free stuff. Let's see how that works out. You see, it's a slippery slope, and it doesn't work. At some point, the whole system breaks down. At some point, the free stuff, which is never free, by the way, there's not enough to go around. What about the vets, our blood and treasure, who fight in Afghanistan and places like Iraq and come back and can't get assistance? But the immigrant can come here and immediately get food stamps and this and that, medical aid and free education in some cases. Why can't we take care of our own? What is wrong with putting Americans first, for crying out loud? I don't understand that. Make America great again is a white nationalist slogan. Are you kidding me? Are you kidding me? You're ashamed of America. And that's your problem. You're ashamed of this country, which is why you can say that. That make America great again is somehow a white supremacist, white nationalist slogan. No, it's not. It's your everybody who lives here legally and has come into this country and embraces the American dream, American values, which, by the way, the springboard for that was the Protestant Reformation. That's a three-hour discussion, and I won't get into it. But let me move on here, folks. This is from... We were in Portland, Oregon in January. We went up there for the conference. Bonnie Harvey and the others put it up. It was just fantastic. Stephen Bendenoom was there, and I got to meet him and talk with Stephen, did an interview with Stephen, and it was fantastic. But when we got there, you remember that the government shutdown by Trump was going on. So here's a clip that shows, this is right at the airport, and of course I film it, so I'll just let the thing speak for itself. Here we go. Oh. I'm saying, all right.
1: Yes, sir. Unbelievable. 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
0: Okay, so I'm now in Portland, Oregon, and we can see that the protesters are protesting to stop the shutdown. And the problem is, we need a border wall. And of course, if I say that, I'm a racist, privileged white man that wants to, somehow harm those illegal aliens. So, what about illegal? Don't we understand? And all the heroin stuff. Washington is so broken, and these people are so completely disillusioned that they don't understand the porous border. Congress needs to go down there and spend a weekend without security details. Of course, they'll never do that. L.A. Marzulli, PPS report from Portland, Oregon. So that was really interesting. It's the last one in my little rant here. But Texas State University student government votes to ban Turning Point. Conservative speech. Oh my God, we can't have conservative speech. Absolutely, we can have every other kind of speech, but not conservative speech. We can't have that because it'll ruin the young people's minds. Oh my gosh, we can't have these people here. Oh, it's the end of the world. It's amazing how everything's okay except for conservative Christian thought, which is why we're demonetized, which is why the Twitter account for Unplanned, the week that they'd be releasing the film, was suspended. Oh, surprise, surprise, surprise. So Unplanned and the people who made that incredible movie weren't able to get the word out, and yet it was still 6 in its ranking. It did really well. And I would hope that it would be released again and more people would come to it because it's something we all should see. Because it changes the narrative. What are these people afraid of? Oh, free speech is okay as long as it's your speech. And if it's my speech and you don't like it, you get to shoot me. Is that what happens? That's what happens in banana republics. That's what a dictatorship does. That's when we don't have freedom of speech. That's what it degrades to. Well, I don't like your speech. Look, I don't like Nazis, real Nazis. Okay, not Trump. Trump's not a Nazi. I mean, real Nazis. Okay, I don't like their kind of hate speech. I don't like their anti-Semitism. I don't like what Ilhan Omar, who's now in Congress, is the things that she's saying. I completely disagree with her remarks. Oh, 9/11 was created by somebody. Oh, really? Are you pointing to Israel? Is that what you're doing? And that's another 3-hour discussion, which we won't get into. The bottom line is this, folks. Our First Amendment rights, freedom of speech, freedom of assembly, freedom of religion, that's incredibly important. And the moment we begin to deem or designate, well, I don't like his speech, so we're going to check that off. The moment we do that, the moment we go down that slippery slope, then there is no free speech. And the fact that this is happening in Texas, for crying out loud, is incredibly alarming. I will be at the UFO conference April 12th to 14th. I am one of the keynote speakers. Lee Spiegel is the other one. It's going to be really good. I can't wait to get there. Lots of people. It's the 32nd annual Ozark Mountain UFO conference, and I will be speaking on Saturday for 2 hours. And What is the Truth will be the title, is the title of my presentation. Hope to see you there. Plenty of tickets still available, so check that out. Folks, when we were down on our little vacation, my brother rented a house on Hilton Head, and we had 5 days of just R&R, which we desperately needed. But my good friend Jeff Gregg is also down in Hilton Head. He's got a house there that he built, and he's the maker of Jingos. This stuff really works, as you can see. This stuff really works. And so he invited us over for a barbecue, and Peggy and I, of course, went over and met two people there, Raleigh and his girlfriend Mary, and I got to talk to them about Jesus for about 2 hours, which was great. But it's always good to see Jeff. And by the way, Jingos is manufactured right here in the United States. This stuff really does work. Here's a testimony that just came in. And by the way, if you've got a testimony about Jingos, shoot me an email, la@lamarzulli.net. Came in. And by the way, if you've got a testimony about Jingos, shoot me an email, la@lamarzulli.net, la@lamarzulli.net. I'll read it right here.

0: You know, that's why you got to wear gloves, plastic gloves. But when you don't, well, I won't get it on me. It's on your shirt, it's on your hands, it's on your face. When you go like this, it's unbelievable. It takes days before it totally washes off. On this particular day, I was working comfortably in a pair of light gray sweatpants. Well, I somehow ended up getting some on both legs. Surprise, surprise. That's what happens with this stuff. It just kind of crawls out of the tube and lands on your pants. Later that day, I decided to get out my Jingles and see if it would work on this very set in and dried mess that I had made. Bam! You guessed it. With a little scrubbing, the stain came out. Folks, Jingles really does work. This was not wine or coffee. It was black adhesive sealant. There's nothing worse. 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And thank you, Joseph, for writing in. Folks, we'll see you on the other side of the break.
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0: Hey, folks, we're back. Thanks for keeping it right here. Also, on YouTube, you can subscribe. We're up over 100,000 subscribers. I think we're 101 and some change. And thank you for tuning in to Acceleration Radio. This banner here is the overarching banner for the film series that we're creating. We have two episodes of the film series On the Trail of the Nephilim. The first one, of course, is The Mysterious Mound Builders, which is available, and you can get that. But the second one, we are doing a pre-sale on that. And it's called Mathematical Mysteries of the Mound Builders, and that is available. We're going to be sending that out around sometime next week. We should get product. So the pre-sale goes, I think, to the 15th, and then there's no more pre-sale. You can sell, you know, sell $5. So we have two episodes. I'm working on episode 3, which is the supernatural implications of the Mound Builders. But I want to take some time getting into this and talking about it, which I've never really done on Acceleration Radio. And this is from a PowerPoint presentation that I actually use when I'm speaking at conferences. So a lot of you can't go to conferences. I get that, the schedule and the travel and the whole deal. So that's okay. This is a little taste of what I present to audiences. So 2 millennia ago, a culture that is still unknown to us today erected thousands of mounds throughout the Midwestern United States to the Gulf of Mexico. They are called the Hopewell, the Adena, or the Mississippian. However, no one knows what these people actually call themselves. In other words, they remain mysterious and unknown to us today. When the first white settlers came into the Great Circle Mound in Ohio, they asked the Native Americans living there, who built this? The natives replied that they didn't know who built them, as these large mounds were there and abandoned when they arrived. I'll stop right there. That's incredible. So we hear this over and over and over again. When certain tribes moved into an area and discovered, let's say, the Great Circle Mound, and then later on when white settlers arrived and said, well, who built this? And the Native Americans, First Nation people said, we don't know. It was abandoned and here when we got here. The prevailing paradigm, and I'll get into this in just a second, is that somehow Native Americans forgot that they had built this. So I'll address that. The discovery of these mounds created a controversy, as some posited the mounds were built by an unknown lost tribe of people who migrated, perhaps, from the old world. Others thought they could be one of the lost tribes of Israel. The debate continued until late of the 19th century, when the conclusion was made that Native Americans had built the mounds, but they had simply forgotten they had done so. This is now the accepted paradigm. However, is it the truth of what occurred in the ancient past, or has the information been managed to bolster a particular narrative? Join us as we explore the mysterious Mound Builders. And what's incredible about this is this debate did continue until this guy by the name of Cyrus Thomas came on the scene. And when Thomas comes on the scene, he basically came up with this

0: this ridiculous statement that Native Americans built the mounds, but they just forgot that they had done so. So let's walk through that. So we have the tribes up in Maine to California, all who have legends of going to war against red-haired, six-fingered, double rows of teeth giants. They all have that in their oral tradition. I interviewed Robert Mirabal in my book, On the Trail of the Nephilim. And by the way, folks, that this book, it's a compilation of On the Trail 1 and On the Trail 2, along with the DNA evidence that is at the printer. It is over 700 pages of information. We've compiled everything into one volume, and it's got over 350 color pictures. It's 8.5 by 11. That'll be available fairly soon. I'll let you know when it comes out. And we're really happy to be able to finally get it back in print, because I, in some ways, it may be the definitive proof of the biblical giants. But let's get back to this. So this guy, Cyrus Thomas, comes up with this idea that Native Americans forgot that they had built the mounds. How convenient is that? Meanwhile, Native American oral tradition talks about fighting the giants. So here's the rub. Why would the Native Americans, First Nation people, remember somehow fighting the giants, which of course the anthropologists and the archaeologists just ignore? Well, that's just superstition. But the Native Americans in the oral tradition have nothing about building the mounds. They have no mathematical skills or surveying skills, nor did, by the way, Western Europeans 2,000, 3,000 years ago. They didn't have, Western Europeans 3,000 years ago, when some of these mounds were made, did not have trigonometry. And yet advanced geometry, trigonometry is used in the positioning of these mounds, of the creation of these mounds, specifically the Octagon Mound and the Newark Earthworks in Newark, Ohio, with the Octagon Mound, the Great Circle Mound, and Geller Hill. And when you connect the points of those, you get a perfect isosceles triangle, which, of course, you can't do without surveying. How would you do that in the ancient world? So archaeologists insist that this was done, but when you start showing them that how did Native Americans... And you can see the picture behind me. This is of the Great Circle, the Serpent Mound in Ohio. That how did they know about the solstices, the equinoxes? How did they know and construct these mounds on an 18 and a half year lunar cycle? And I'll get to that in just a little bit. So it starts off with Tick Island. Look, I'm a researcher, and stuff comes across my desk all the time from people who have records of things. They have pictures, they have stories. And this gentleman sent me a 16 millimeter film that his mother had taken when the family in the 1950s were out on Tick Island. Tick Island is found in Florida. There was this massive shell mound that was constructed, and there were burials in it. And this family, the Bilger family, had one of the largest collections of arrowheads and so-called Native American relics that was actually found in the area. What's interesting here is, and this is not from this particular mound, but it is from a mound in the Okefenokee Swamp, which is in Florida. So I took the liberty of giving you an idea of what they may have encountered. So the son was about 7 or 8 years old when they're out there digging, and they found this one area, which he went on the record, and it's in the film. It's a conversation I have with him over the phone, that he actually saw the bones of a giant. And his estimation that because of the femur bone, the thigh bone of this giant came up to this child's hips, that he estimated that these skeletons were between 10 and 12 feet tall. And it's amazing. His mother took photos of everything else but that. Now, what's interesting is in the film, I did get some pay dirt. And the pay dirt was this, that when they hired an archaeologist finally came in, the archaeologist wasn't interested where the giants were. He didn't want to see that. But he started digging in another area, and he uncovered what we show in the film, an elongated skull. Because we can't examine that skull, we don't know whether it's genetic or whether it's cranial deformation, cradle headboarding. We don't know. And there is a difference. You can cradle headboard a child and shape the skull. We understand that. But in our work, and this, thank God for Rick Woodward, our anthropologist and archaeologist, along with our whole team that went down the Paracas, but we showed that, first of all, the DNA from the Paracas skulls does not originate, it's not Native American. It does not come across the land bridge. The DNA originated, these people, the Paracas, the elongated skulls in Paracas originated. And you can see that picture right the other side, right there. That's one of the elongated skulls right there. And from Paracas. And we found that there's morphological, structural differences in those skulls, which have to be genetic. In other words, they're not the result of cradle headboarding. And we owe this to Rick Woodward. Rick Woodward is our anthropologist on the team that discovered this. But also Dr. Michael Alde weighed in on Rick Woodward's findings and completely concurred with him. So now we've got two different disciplines. We've got an anthropologist, the study of man, and we've got an MD who knows anatomy, looking at these skulls and going, "Yup, something's going on here. There's too many genetic anomalies. This has nothing to do with cranial deformation, nothing to do with cradle headboarding." Then, of course, we've got Dr. Malcolm Warren, who also a chiropractor. So now we've got three disciplines who are looking at this and saying, "Nope, this doesn't work out." Then we've got Mondo Gonzalez, our archaeologist, who also states on the record that because of the suture lines and what this is in the DNA, that he also believes that these are genetic. There's morphological, structural differences in the skulls themselves, which are not the result of cranial deformation. So the results of this, of course, was our team. We had one donor that gave us an incredible amount of money. It took 3 years to get permission from the Peruvian government to go down and get samples. And our way essentially has been blocked. Our contact down there, who's an archaeologist and works at a museum, has not responded to our requests, unfortunately, to go down. He's got mummies there on the property, which have never been unwrapped. That's what we're after, because that would give us fresh DNA. And hopefully in the near future, he will allow to do that. We've never been able to get the other side of the equation with nuclear DNA. So we've got the mitochondrial DNA, which is from the maternal side, the mother side of the family, which points to a Middle Eastern / European origin, which does, despite what the critics say, rewrite history. So when you take that and you combine it with the morphological differences, the structural differences of the skulls, you've got something here that really needs to be looked at. And instead of, you know, writing hit pieces on us and our team and calling us a team of loons, which I won't tell you where that came from, but this guy writes hit pieces on anyone who has a supernatural worldview, and that's his prerogative to do so. That's what free speech is about. I vehemently disagree with him, but he's allowed to do that because we have free speech in this country. So why doesn't he take a team and spend his own money and go down to Paracas and get his own DNA samples and prove us wrong? Instead of just, why doesn't he get another anthropologist to look at the morphological differences in the skulls and prove us wrong? See, no one does that. And it costs us an enormous amount of money to do this. And we just want to thank our donors, which still remain anonymous, for funding this and allowing us to able to proceed and at least get this far. We're not done yet, folks, and that's why we're still on the trail of a Nephilim. So you can see here beside me, it's actually on both sides now. We've got, this is a diagram of the Great Serpent Mound. And what we see here is the winter solstice, and then we've got the equinox sunrise, and over here, the summer solstice. This is extremely deliberate. And this serpent that you see here undulates throughout the countryside in near Peebles, Ohio. I've been there three different times, and this has been the subject of the mysterious mound builders and also mathematical mysteries of the mound builders. We really get into the serpent mound. It is the largest effigy of a serpent on the planet, earth and serpent on the planet. It's huge. And they built a three-story tower, which you can climb up and look at it. But when you're there, you really don't see this. You don't see that the serpent is actually in the act of what appears to be swallowing an egg, swallowing a disc, swallowing an egg. And we were the first team that actually came up with that. And I will, hats off to archaeologist Mark for doing that. And he was the one that came up. He attended the Mark Hirschman was there at the Nephilim Mounds conference, and he heard Gary Stearman talk about it's all about the seed, and specifically referencing Genesis 3:15, and that basically says your offspring, the seed of a serpent, the offspring of a serpent will be at war, at enmity with the offspring of the woman. He, the Messiah, the offspring of the woman, will crush the serpent's head. You will bruise his heel. That sets up the rest of the biblical prophetic narrative. 2,000 years later, the seed of the woman becomes Mashiach, Messiah, or thousands of years later, more than 2,000. Thousands of years later, the seed of the woman, the offspring of the woman, manifest as the Messiah on the planet, who we believe, of course, is Yeshua, Jesus, the Messiah. But just three chapters later, the seed of the serpent manifests. So no one has ever looked at the serpent mound, this iconography, and put that together, linked it back to Genesis 3:15. And again, we thank Mark Hirschman for coming up to me at the conference and saying, L.A., check this out. And I took that and ran with it and basically wrote a blog on it, The Serpent Mound, a new paradigm. And frankly, I think this is what we're looking at. You can only see this from the air. When you're down, even on the three-story tower, you can kind of get a view of what you're looking at, but you don't really get it. And that's why we flew the drone over it and showed that in the film. And what you see is what you see in this picture here, only it's even more pronounced and more incredible, because you see the surrounding countryside. And you see that the serpent is on this peninsula, this rock peninsula, which kind of struts out and the waterway goes near it. And this thing just coils over the countryside. And you see the mouth gaping open in the act of swallowing the egg. Why is it doing that? Because the serpent wants to destroy the offspring of the woman. It's huge. And people have known about this for thousands, since the white people found this thing and started writing about it. But no one has ever put that together. That's why it's a new paradigm on the Serpent Mount. And it hails back to Genesis 3:15. This is why we are on the trail of a Nephilim. This is why I'm doing it. And by the way, and we get into this, and Chief Joseph Riverwind talks about it. And man, is he's incensed, especially in the second film when you watch it. And Chief Joseph comes on, Mathematical Mysteries of the Mound Builders, and he looks at the camera. And you can see he's really... He's righteously angry. Let's put it that way. He's coming from a place of righteous anger. Why? Because when you go to the Serpent Mound, there's signage, new signage, that tells us and insists that the Shawnee built it. That the Shawnee First Nation people constructed the Serpent Mound. Meanwhile, we've got a statement from the chief of the Shawnee, Chief Wallace. The chief of the Shawnee saying that we did not build the Serpent Mound. We did not build the Serpent Mound. It's right there. While we respected it, we did not build it. It was here when we got here. So Chief Joseph basically comes on the record and states this, that isn't it amazing that, you know, the white lies of let's say 250 years ago and all this other stuff, and now we've got white settlers once again telling us from academia, the scientific community, well, the Shawnee built it. Meanwhile, the Shawnee says no. So somehow the Shawnee's word is superseded by the academics and the scientific community. Who are you going to believe? I'm going to believe the Shawnee chief. That's what I'm going to believe. Who said that they did not build the Serpent Mound. So when we're there with Fritz Zimmerman, and Fritz comes on the camera and says, well, this is the new development in the Serpent Mound. They're like trying to manage this thing. It's always a managed agenda. And that managed agenda is to steer everyone as far away. Don't look at this. There is no supernatural. There are no giants. All this is just a bunch of hearsay by right-wing Christian fundamentalists who seek to prove the Bible. That's why we're on the trail. And you know something, folks, and this is not prophetic, but at some point, one of our teams, whether it's Steve Quayle or Tim Alberino or whoever it is, or us, whoever, and there's not many of us doing this, somebody's going to find the bones of the giants. Somebody's going to dig up a 10 or 12 footer. Somebody's going to have that. Then what happens? You see, I found one on Catalina Island right behind me, right there. I found one. That's a 9-footer. I'm going to step away here for just a second. That's a 9-footer right here. That's a 9-footer. And what we see here is that they actually redacted the picture. That what you see is, this is the picture in the museum. This is the picture in my book. And you can see the giant actually, let me lower this down. There's the giant right there. So you can see the picture of the giant. When we went back to the museum, Richard Shaw and I went back to the museum, what we discovered is that they had cropped the giant out of the picture. So once again, here's the giant here. You can see the skeleton right here. But over here, there we go. Over here, they had cropped the picture. So we just found that absolutely interesting when we did that. What do they have to hide? What do they have to hide? They have everything to hide. And that is really problematic. Fort Ancient is a... When I got there, I was completely bowled over by how huge this complex is. You're looking at these walls. If you were to deconstruct these walls, there are 3.5 miles of walls. We believe that there's 66 gates, 66, not 67, 66 gates that were once here. And of course, I believe this is Nephilim architecture. And I want to show you a clip, which you will find absolutely incredible. This is from one of the docents who works at Fort Ancient. And this is the narrative that they say day after day after day. And this is why we actually created our own Flint Ho, and hopefully I'll get to that. If I don't get to it this time, I'll finish it up next week on Acceleration Radio. So here's this. This is Jack, and he's going to tell us just how they built this. Here we go. Another picture of Fort Ancient, what it looked like. Notice the size of the mound here. Notice the people there and the enormity of the mound. So that gives you some perspective of what it looked like. You can see the mounds on the left and the right. That is one of the gates. So here's what Docent Jack has to say. Here he goes.
1: 1,000-year-old prehistoric earthwork site. We're on the short list for World Heritage recognition right now. Which means that we are going to be considered for a global destination for world travelers. But Fort Ancient itself is the largest and best preserved hilltop enclosure in the United States, 245 feet above the river, and we are enclosed by over 18,000 feet of earth walls. To give you an understanding, 1, 2, 3 earth walls, those are the three earth walls right there. So we're at the very tip of the iceberg. So Fort Ancient, again, hilltop enclosure, 18,000 feet of earth walls, built 2,000 years ago by people that we call the Hopewell.
0: Kind of stop right there, by people we call the Hopewell. They have no idea. This is what drives me nuts. Hopewell was an English farmer, a white farmer, okay? And he found some artifacts. So we'll call these people the Hopewell. They have no idea. Get this. They have no idea of who these people were or what they even called themselves. But they don't know anything, but they're going to tell us all about it. And they just make this stuff up. Let's continue.
1: Cultural people, they would have used nothing more than the shoulder bones of deer and elk, split up antler, clamshell, hose, digging sticks.
0: Digging sticks, clamshell, hose, the shoulder bones of deer to dig the earth. And we're going to show you what that looks like if I don't run out of time. We're going to show you what that looks like in just a minute. Oh, sorry.
1: So now, Fort Ancient, it's a 2,000... world travelers. But Fort Ancient itself is the largest and best preserved hilltop enclosure in the United States, 245 feet above the river, and we are enclosed by over 18,000 feet of earth walls. To give you an understanding, 1, 2, 3 earth walls, those are the three earth walls right there. So we're at the very tip of the iceberg. So Fort Ancient, again, hilltop enclosure, 18,000 feet of earth walls, built 2,000 years ago by people that we call the Hopewell cultural people. They would have used nothing more than the shoulder bones of deer and elk, split up antler, clamshell, hose, digging sticks, placing the soil into baskets that we've demonstrated, propelled no more than about 35 to 40 pounds of soil. Why do we know that? Well, we've taken a trench through an earth wall right at State Route 350 and found actual basket loading of soil. So to figure out volume, you take your tape measure, measure the length of the stain, the depth of the stain, give those measurements to somebody who got better than straight C's in high school general math, that was me, yeah, and it gives you volume. There's an estimated 553,000 cubic yards of soil at this site. Now, what's that mean to you guys? Absolutely nothing.
2: It's strategic.
1: Then again, we are not a fort. We are a prehistoric church. The 550.
0: And that's just conjecture. That's total conjecture. They have no idea what it was. None. They're making this stuff up.
1: 3,000 cubic yards of soil. If we were to tear apart all of the earth walls, all 18,000 feet, and put them into dump trucks, each dump truck holding between 15 and 20 tons of soil, and park it at the Jeremiah Morrow Bridge on Interstate 71, which is about a mile and a half away from here. Start parking the dump trucks end for end. You will end up 15 miles from downtown Cleveland, 200 miles away. That's a lot. They're saying 100 BC to AD.
0: So the reason why I show that, it's basically 200 miles of dump trucks. 200 miles of dump trucks end. And we're supposed to believe that Native Americans use this? use a hole like this. So we asked the docent, not him, but actually an archaeologist at Poverty Point. We said, well, how many hoes have you actually found? Oh, about 20 to 25. And then he realizes, because no one's ever asked him that question before, he realizes that, gee, 25 hoes, that's not going to work with 390,000 tons of soil at Poverty Point. Now, Fort Ancient has more soil than Poverty Point. So there's 10,000 mounds in Ohio alone. Fort Ancient is one of the largest, but Poverty Point's down in Louisiana. We visited there. We talk about that in Mysterious Mound Builders, the film, with Rick Woodward, by the way. So Rick Woodward knows of a flint napper, a guy who recreates these pieces, and he sells them to a museum. So we made a replica of the hoe, which, by the way, burned in the fire. Sorry. And we hired a fit laborer, and we went out to see just how the hoe would work and how long does it take to just get one bucket of dirt. So here we go.
2: We were curious to see how an ancient flint hoe would actually work in the soil around Poverty Point.
0: So this is actually from the film, and you can see this is what I mean. These people say this stuff, but does anyone actually go out in the field and try to do it? I don't know, but we did, and here it is. Check this out.
2: We hired a flint maker to create a replica of the hoe, and after procuring a fit laborer, headed out into the field to see how much dirt could be dug, collected and hauled to the mound site.
3: My name is Rick Woodward. I'm an archaeologist, and I'm working with Spiral of Life here near Poverty Point. We are doing some time volume tests, some experiments. How much time it takes to move a certain amount of soil. We wanted to do that to see how the mounds were built and the time factor that it would take.
4: I wanted to describe this hoe a little bit so you can get a good idea of the instrument that they use. As you can see, it's beveled on each side, which we've called bifacing. They bifaced this piece of flint. Then it was fitted into this handle where it was pitched. And you can't see the pitch, but inside of these wrappings, there's a dark resin pitch that would have acted as a glue to hold this in. Then it would have been wrapped in rawhide. The rawhide would have been wet so that when it shrank, it would have held this navaculite head in this handle, and they would have been able to use it. It's very tough. It's a very rugged instrument, and I wanted to thank Mr. Epperson, who actually did this exact replica. But this is the tool that they would have used, and this tool would have been used for over 6,000 years.
3: Then the next thing we're going to do is take that soil that we've dug out of the hole, and we're going to put it into a vessel, and we're going to time that operation to see how much time it takes to do that. Once we get that done, we're going to take that bucket, and we're going to walk a specific measured distance that would have been very close to the distance that they would have had to walk to carry this soil to the spot where the mound was going to be built.
0: Watch this.
3: Then the soil would have been dumped.
0: That's one bucket. One man, one bucket. And we don't even know how they compacted it.
3: It would have been packed down?
0: We have no idea how they compacted the soil down.

Each truck and trailer holds 40 tons of soil. You can see the truck and trailer behind you. 71 man bucket trips to create 1 ton of soil. 390,000 tons of earth to create Poverty Point. 9,750 double tractor trailer loads of dirt to move 390,000 tons of soil. 27 million one-man bucket loads of dirt to create the mound at Poverty Point. It's actually closer to 28. There were over 10,000 mounds in Ohio alone. Folks, something else is going on here. It's a different narrative. It's a managed agenda. It doesn't add up. And when we asked the archaeologist at Poverty Point, and I'll pick this up again next week on the 18 and a half year lunar cycle, when we asked the docent, the archaeologist at Poverty Point, well, how many families were around Poverty Point? And he said, well, how many settlements were around? And he said, well, but we found about 10. Well, how many people in each settlement? Oh, about 25. That's 250 people to create Poverty Point. And there are solar alignments and astronomical alignments. And there is surveying that's done. And these people didn't have those tools. In my opinion, this what we're looking at are the fingerprints of the supernatural. And that's why we're on the trail of a Nephilim. And once again, Mysterious Mound Builders is available now. But Mathematical Mysteries of the Mound Builders will be coming out next week sometime. So all the time I have for folks. Thanks for watching Acceleration Radio. Remember, we'll see you on the air or in the air. Thanks for watching. The Genesis 6 narrative states that the Nephilim are on the earth in those days and also afterwards. If that's true, can we find evidence that corroborates this? I'm L.A. Marzulli. Join me as we go on the trail of the Nephilim.

Gulf of Mexico, a mysterious group of people who are called the Mound Builders constructed monuments like we see in Cahokia, Poverty Point, or perhaps the most enigmatic of them all, the Circle Mound and the Octagon Mound, right here in Newark, Ohio. Join us as we explore the mysteries of the ancient Mound Builders.

We're in Moundsville, West Virginia, at the Grave Creek Mound, and we're in the museum right now, ready to exit and see the burial mound. We just inquired with the resident archaeologist about the giant skeletons, the Grave Creek stone, where he said that there was no record of it. The stone is no longer displayed at the museum. And inquiring about the giant skeletons, he said that there was no record of it, there was no photographic evidence of it, and he really had no knowledge of it ever existing. Just before going out, we find a lithograph on this wall showing the giant skeleton of the once museum that was cut into the mound, displaying the giant skeleton.

0: there a war coming in the Middle East? Are we headed toward a one-world government, a one-world religious system? Will America be attacked again? Do ancient prophetic texts warn of the time we are living in? Are we in the last days, the time of Jacob's trouble, the end of the world as we know it? And what of the increase of UFO sightings? While we may disagree as to what is causing the phenomena, we can agree that it is real, burgeoning, and not going away. Is this the coming great deception that ancient prophecy warns us about? Does time seem to be accelerating? Join me, your intrepid host, L.A. Marzulli, as we explore these and other riveting and stimulating topics. This is Acceleration Radio. And good evening, ladies and gentlemen. I'm your intrepid host, L.A. Marzulli. Welcome to another exciting episode of Acceleration Radio on the Fringe Radio Network. Thanks so much for listening. I want to jump right in. It's one day after the anniversary of 9/11. Almost 3,000 people, Americans, lives were perished. And my hearts and prayers go out to the families and obviously to the victims. But a slurp of coffee here. This actual show is a pre-record. We're doing this on Tuesday, and which is actually September the 9th. And I'll be on a plane tomorrow headed towards the conference, which is all day Saturday, by the way. LivingWordAlive.com, www.livingwordalive.com. From my understanding, the conference is sold out. However, they are working on an overflow room. So you'll be able to get in if you want to get in, and hopefully I will see you there. I'll be speaking pretty much all day Saturday, morning session and an afternoon session, then of course I'll have the pulpit on Sunday morning. But I want to jump right into several things here. They certainly are related. One is why Benghazi is important now. Someone is lying. And of course, the 9/11 redux. And let's just get into the Benghazi story, which has been breaking actually last week. And this is from the blog, lamarzulli.wordpress.com. Right after this, we'll take your questions. We've got quite a little stack of them in the queue here, and we will be getting to them as soon as possible. But I want to get into this because I really feel it's important. Why Benghazi is important now? Someone is lying. There's all sorts of links here. I would encourage you to go to the blog, www.lamarzulli.wordpress.com, and investigate it for yourself. Quote, the men told Fox News that they believe the outcome would have been much different without the delay. Ambassador Stevens and Sean Smith, quote, yeah, they would still be alive. My gut is yes. That's Mr. Paronto said in the interview. A senior intelligence official insisted in a statement to Fox that there were no orders to anybody to stand down in providing support. Here's the blog. Part of me really doesn't want to address this. Let me bump this up a little bit so I can read it. Oh, give me a second, folks. Just let me go click. Here we go. Good. Part of me really doesn't want to address this, but take a good look at the picture above. The man being dragged across the desert floor is Ambassador Stevens. He's being systematically tortured to death, and according to some accounts, was in fact sodomized. Then notice the statement made by the U.S. security team above. The bottom line is this. These men, had they not been told to stand down, would have saved Ambassador Stevens' lives and the other Americans who perished with him. The barbarians would not have been able to kill him. The U.S. security team would have made the difference. However, there seems to be a disparity in points of view as a senior intel officer is stating that no orders to stand down were given. I don't think this discrepancy between the U.S. security team and the senior official is a polite misunderstanding of terms. I believe the senior official is deliberately obfuscating the truth about what happened that night. The real problem is this. Most Americans don't care. As the events that unfolded in Benghazi were thousands of miles away, and as Hillary Clinton says, who was Secretary of State, when the attack happened, what does it matter? Let me read that line again. The real problem is this. Most Americans don't care, as the events that unfolded in Benghazi were thousands of miles away, and as Hillary Clinton, who was Secretary of State when the attack happened, stated, what does it matter? Well, Mrs. Clinton, it mattered a lot to the ambassador and the other men who were killed with him. It matters a lot to the family who lost their loved ones. It should matter to every American who hasn't been lulled into a stupor by reality TV, endless sports dribble, and the death of John Rivers. The Benghazi attack had nothing to do with the wag the dog media hype. pointing to a B-grade movie which supposedly insulted Muslims and led them to riot in Benghazi. The media ran this story, and the man who had created this ridiculous movie was jailed and then finally released sometime later, as he had nothing to do with the events in Benghazi. However, he served a purpose as the government's scapegoat. All of this was part of a deliberate cover-up by the Obama administration. In my opinion, they flat-out lied to the American people. What the weasels in Washington count on is that the American people won't do anything about it, that we will stay subjugated, asleep, addicted to the pabulum that passes for our news and our government-controlled media, and never, ever raise our collective voices and hold those in charge responsible. Please remember that Hillary is going to run in 2016. Benghazi alone should be enough reason not to vote for her, no matter what spin she and her media lackeys put on it. In closing today's post, the American people are being lied to. Our government is obfuscating the truth about the events in Benghazi. Why we should demand that those responsible should step down from their posts and be held accountable. We should find out where the order to stand down came from, and we need to follow the trail and see where it leads. I applaud these men for coming forward with their story. They are taking a great risk, as draconian measures can and most likely will be used against them to discredit their story and ruin their lives. This is why Benghazi is important now and in the days to come. I want you to remember that recall to you, the listener, that POTUS, President of the United States, stated, Al-Qaeda is on the run. Well, Mr. Obama, Al-Qaeda is not running anywhere, last time I checked. And Iraq's a complete disaster, and Afghanistan just goes on and on and on. And now we've got ISIL to worry about. And it's interesting how you play down the genocide by Hamas and them targeting Israeli civilians, but it's always the Israelis' fault. All I know, or all I should hope for, I should say, is that there are some good men in Washington, hopefully, who are running this story down and aren't going to let it die and will hold Mrs. Clinton accountable and or whoever else is responsible for it. If Clinton is completely innocent, fine. But if she's not, something should happen. She certainly shouldn't be elected president. That's for certain. Folks, if you're interested in Nephilim at all, Gary Stearman, Russ Dizdar, and myself did a conference in Ohio. It was called Giants Revealing the Agenda of the Fallen Cherub, Exploring the Archaeology of the Ancients. It is available. There are over 10 hours of incredible presentations by Gary, Russ Dizdar, and of course, yours truly, L.A. Marzullo. The Nephilim Mounds Conference that took place in Newark, Ohio, last year was such a popular event, Russ Dizdar and L.A. Marzullo decided to do it again with a familiar expert guest, Gary Stearman. These three experts on the biblical Nephilim expose the real agenda of the fallen cherub, Lucifer, and take this bizarre subject to a whole new level of understanding. Stearman's unique perspective on the biblical background of various types of giants that once roamed the promised land lays the groundwork for a complete understanding of Satan's plans for the last days. 8 unique messages stand alone in their advanced biblical understanding. It's only $59.95 plus shipping and handling. Go to lamarzulli.net, www.lamarzulli.net. Russ talked about the backbreeding of a Nephilim, supercharging DNA to create the ultra race, from rocket scientists to ufologists, manufacturing a hybrid creation. His third topic, the quest for immortality, the guiding hand cloaking transhumanism. Gary Stearman, what is a giant? The Old Testament footprints of a Nephilim. His second presentation, it's all about the seed, the human genome and the seed of the woman. I spoke on giant bones, giant cover-ups, ancient megalithic structures, Nephilim architecture, the UFO breeding program of the Nephilim here today. Once again, check that out. Go to www.lamarzulli.net and avail yourself of this vital information. Let's get into one more, and we'll take a little break here. This is from September 9th, 2 days before the anniversary of 9/11. I will be on the road on September 10th, and speaking in New Jersey at a very small Bible study on Wednesday night. I think it can only hold 150 people, and that sold out too. Let me continue. 9/11 World Trade Center. 9/11 Redux. 9/11 Building 7. One additional best evidence point is pertinent as well. The claim that WTC 7 collapsed from the fire alone. The best evidence shows no steel frame high-rise building had ever collapsed due to fire. Furthermore, the collapse of World Trade Center 7 was sudden, straight down, and symmetrical. No legitimate peer review should have allowed such departure from empirical evidence to stand without extremely compelling counter evidence. The peer review apparently did not function properly. This is Intercepted correspondence, 9/11 and Building 7 at Veterans Today. Building 7 was a 47-story skyscraper that was part of the World Trade Center complex. It should have been the tallest high-rise in 33 states. It would have been the tallest high-rise in 33 states. It collapsed at 5:20 p.m. on September 11, 2001. It was not hit by an airplane and suffered minimal damage compared to other buildings much closer to the Twin Towers. Here's the blog. Almost 3,000 lives were taken on September 11th. It was a national tragedy. I was stunned and shocked as I watched the towers collapse. However, my first thought as the first tower came down was, that looks like controlled demolition. Now, years later, there are others who are not only having the same thoughts, but are expressing them and calling for an investigation of what happened. Central to this is the collapse of Building 7. This building was a World Trade Towers complex, but it was not hit by any plane. It was on fire and burned for less than 8 hours before it fell at nearly free-for-all speed, collapsing into its own footprint. To date and for the record, no modern steel frame building has ever collapsed from fire. In closing today's post, Americans need to wake up to the fact that the events of 9/11 may not be as they appear. Buildings do not collapse at free fall speed. And there are now over 1,500 architects and engineers who have put their reputations and careers on the line by calling for an official investigation. 9/11 was the launch pad for two wars, one of which, the Afghanistan War, continues to drag on endlessly. If enough of us would stand up and raise our voices, perhaps we can make a difference. However, many Americans are too busy watching Swamp People or Dancing with the Stars. Building 7 is the key to perhaps the greatest scam ever perpetrated on the American public. Please remember that Hitler burned the Reichstag and blamed it on the communists. Before some of you dismiss this, please go to the links above and do a modicum of homework. Closing today's post again. Cognitive dissonance is a term which means the feeling of uncomfortable tension when holding two conflicting thoughts in the mind at the same time. In other words, thought one, I trust my government. And then after seeing the evidence of Building 7, our government was involved in the orchestration / cover-up of 9/11. Most people can't come to grips with this kind of tension, and when confronted, many folks get the deer in the headlights look and change the subject or dismiss it while never doing any real research. I believe in our Constitution. I believe in the rule of law. I believe in our Bill of Rights. However, I have a real problem when witnesses who were at the World Trade Towers tell of hearing explosions. I have difficulty believing the official version of the story when over 1,500 architects and engineers who are skilled and trained and who are the experts tell me buildings can't collapse like the towers did. Why is it that holes appeared in the glass windows of other buildings around the towers? Why is it the paint is stripped off of the cars parked on the street near the towers? Why do we see nanothermite in the dust around the site? How does jet fuel burn through steel? How does an office fire in Building 7 result in a collapsed building? Why do large parts of the towers seem to blow out as they collapse and then disintegrate while falling and almost evaporating before hitting the ground? Why was the steel carted off and sold to China instead of tested here in the USA by an independent lab? Why did very hot fires continue to burn at ground zero weeks after the event? Why can't we, the people, examine the evidence? Why are the architects and engineers who challenge the official version of events called conspiracy kooks? Here is a link to the site. Again, you can check that out, lamarzulli.wordpress.com. Read it for yourself. Go to the links. Check stuff out. And do your homework, folks. Do your homework. 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I'm your intrepid host, L.A. Marzulli. We'll be back with your questions at the other side of the break.
1: 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Marzulli on the Fringe Radio Network. We'll be right back.
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1: 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Marzulli. And now, back to the show.
0: And you're back, folks. This is L.A. Marzulli. This is Acceleration Radio. Thanks for tuning in. This is from a ex-military man, and I read this last week, but I want to read it again regarding the southern border. The threat has gone white hot. IS, or Islamic State, or I prefer to call them ISIL, Islamic State of Syria, Iraq, and the Levant, which of course includes Israel. Islamic State has a cell confirmed to be operating in the cesspool that is Juarez, Mexico. Reports are that IS is in the final stage preparatory to an attack across the border in El Paso, Texas, and possibly even deeper into the continental United States. Fort Bliss is now in maximum operation security preparedness. The mass breach of the U.S.-Mexican border this summer allowed dozens of terrorists to infiltrate. We know who was responsible for that fiasco. Folks, as I said last week, I was on a plane, and there were about 16 undocumented minors on the rear of that plane, and that's what they were doing. They were flying them to parts unknown, and we know this because it's deliberate. And the question is, how many – look, the southern border remains porous. I called this years ago in 2008 when Obama started telling us about Obamacare and how that was going to be the greatest thing since sliced bread. And I just said, look, our federal government can't even complete the southern border fence, which after 9/11 they spent millions and millions of dollars to do. It still isn't completed. It's still porous. They're still coming across the border. And now our POTUS allows – all these other people to come in also. It is just, it's unprecedented, and it's, if you want to destroy the country, folks, it's a great way to do it. Great way to do it. Let's take a question, law and punishment question. How do the laws and ordinances of Moses, God's in Leviticus, differ in essence from Sharia law? Aren't both brutal and prescribed punishments? Well, you raise a very interesting point. And, you know, we can go around and around about some of the severity of the Mosaic Law. I get that. The whole point is that the Mosaic Law is tempered with grace and mercy from Jesus. And that's why we don't stop at the Mosaic Law. There's grace and mercy. He fulfilled the law. Now, that means that we keep the law. What I mean by that is we don't keep it in the sense of the way it was done, let's say, thousands of years ago. But we do keep it. We certainly honor God. We honor our parents, right? We don't commit adultery. All those are part of the commandments, along with the other ones. But we live in liberty. What I mean by that, we can live in a sense of grace, knowing that we can never fulfill the law. We still our conscience will prick us, literally, if we begin to deviate or break the law. We know when we're doing something that is wrong. However, some of the laws of, let's say, cleanliness, we just don't apply in the culture that we're living in anymore. Some of the dietary laws don't apply in the culture. Now, there are people who will differ with me strongly on that, and I understand that. And that's fine. You know, if that's what the Holy Spirit is convincing you how to lead your life by not eating pork or shellfish, that's fine. I happen to like barbecue ribs, and I just had shrimp this afternoon for lunch. So,
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0: You know, call me a heathen, whatever, but I believe that certain aspects of that, the dietary laws in particular, have been suspended with. And I get all sorts of trouble with this, and people will certainly disagree. But back on your question, Sharia law, for instance, if a thief is caught, they cut off his hand and his foot. I mean, that's brutal. The Bible talks about eye for eye. That's brutal. Woman caught in adultery, getting stoned. And I'm not talking about the stuff that Bill Clinton didn't inhale. But what we get is when Jesus sees the woman caught in adultery and they are all ready to stone her, what does he do? He says, you know, he starts writing in the sand. And I believe it were the sins of the other people. And he said, you know, let you without sin cast the first stone. He's making a point. I'm not excusing the law. But we all break it. We are all guilty of it. But there's grace and forgiveness with Christianity. There's grace and forgiveness with Jesus, the Messiah. There's grace and forgiveness for all who call upon his name. That's how it works. So there's a huge difference between Sharia law and where we are in Christianity. That makes sense. And remember that, according to my studies anyway, Muhammad was in this area of the Middle East where all these religions were giving birth. And that's why when you look at the Quran, which, by the way, he didn't write, it was all done after his death posthumously, that the Quran was finally assembled. And when you look at this, it's sort of a hodgepodge, with all due respect. Certain stories from the Old Testament are taken. Jesus is just another prophet. He's not the Son of God. So it's certainly a reworking of what Judaism is and Christianity is, and in some instances it can be incredibly brutal, and we're witnessing that by ISIL in Iraq right now. Let's move on. Okay, this is from Juan. Hi Juan, thanks for writing. Hello LA, my wife, our 4-month-old baby child, and I are planning on moving away from Germany. You mentioned on your radio show that the end of time is coming. I would like to ask you one question. If you had the opportunity right now to pick a place to settle for good, which would be your options? Please exclude the EU and the USA. NATO keeps accusing Russia of sending arms and troops to back the rebels in eastern Ukraine. They also announced at the summit in Wales that there will be more sanctions. And what worries me most is that the winter is just around the corner. This letter is from Juan. The question is from Juan. Hello, LA. My wife, our 4-month-old baby child, and I are planning on moving away from Germany. You mentioned on your radio show that the end of time is coming. I would like to ask you one question. If you had the opportunity right now to pick a places to settle for good, what would be your options? First of all, Juan, thanks so much for writing. I appreciate it, and listening to Acceleration Radio. Look, I believe we are in the last days, but I also believe that because of that, we are not to panic. We are not to be running around, you know, the end is coming, the end is coming. While I do believe we are in the last days, I believe that we are looking at is the return of the king, which will put an end to the madness that we see on the 6 o'clock news every day. Jesus will return, Yeshua will return on the Mount of Olives in Israel. He doesn't return to Kansas City or Paris. He returns to the Mount of Olives in Jerusalem, which is why Jerusalem is always in contention. And like prophecy states, Jerusalem has become a stumbling block to all the nations. However, look, I live in the Santa Monica Mountains, about an hour outside of Los Angeles. And I love it here. And I felt the Lord gave me this place 34 years ago. And we've been living here ever since. But I will say this, that I too feel like something is coming. And Juan, I would like to try to go to someplace safe. The problem is there really is no place safe. There are a lot of good places in the continental United States where one can go that are very, very remote. Chuck Missler has moved his entire operation to New Zealand, and there's a reason for that. And my has moved his entire operation to New Zealand, and there's a reason for that. And my option, if I had the money, the time, the

you may be doing the wise thing. There are, again, you said not the U.S., but there are some places in the, in this country that are very remote, and you can buy land very cheap. So that would be my counsel to you, my friend. Hope that helps. Let's move on. And this is from Zach. L.A., thanks for your hard work and all that you're doing for God. I appreciate that, Zach, but I think it's reversed. All that God is doing for me should be more appropriate. He renews my life every morning. He makes it new every morning. He restores my soul. He is my peace, my salvation, my restoration, my goodness. Everything that I am is because of what he has done in my life. Now, granted, I have spent years, decades, in the anvil, in the forge of the Holy Spirit, as it were. So, and that's what happens to anyone who's serious about this. God will take us and reshape our lives, and thank God he does that. But thanks, Zach. So Zach asks, what is your take on the Book of Enoch? Why do early church fathers quote it, but we don't find it in our Bibles today? Seems like there's a lot of information there being underutilized. Thanks and God bless. Zach, the bottom line is this, that Enoch, the Book of Enoch is called a pseudepigraphical book, meaning that it's attributed to Enoch, but he did not write it. It was written years after Enoch was translated and left the earth. Let me get a slurp here, folks. So there's no, the authorship is in question. And because of that, even though the information in it is incredible, in my opinion, the author is questioned, especially when you get into Enoch 4, for instance. I think it's Enoch 4, yeah. Enoch 1, which is the one that I would recommend everyone read, because it, the Tanakh, basically the Old Testament, quotes it 70 times. Portions of it are quoted at length in Jude. Peter quotes from it. Paul alludes to it. But is it spirit led? Is it God breathed? Is it Holy Spirit dictation, sort of, you know, through the hand of man? That's the question, and that's why it was in and out and in and out. However, if you were going to take one book out of the Bible, in my opinion, that would be a great book to take out, because what it does do is it points to the war. It points to the Genesis 6 event, which, of course, is the fallen angels descending on Mount Hermon in the days of Jared and having sex with the women, creating this hybrid being known as the Nephilim. Isn't it interesting that the Book of Enoch talks about that, and that scripture, that first passage in Genesis 6 is literally verbatim in the Book of Enoch, with the exception that instead of the sons of God, it just says the angels of heaven in the Book of Enoch. It states openly who came down. When you go to seminary today, and I won't mention them, but most of them teach what is known as the Sethite theory. So if the Book of Enoch was in the canon, the Sethite theory would fall of its own weight. There'd be no need to teach the Sethite theory, which basically states that the sons of Seth married the ungodly lines of Cain. Well, that's not what the scripture says. You're torturing the text. My mentor, Dr. Thomas, in his classic work, The Omega Conspiracy, talked about that and wrote about it, lectured about it, was in films about it. I mean, he was just incredible and really knew his stuff. And so, basically, Zach, the Book of Enoch amplifies what the Genesis 6 account states, except it does it very, very clearly and talks about the actual names of the fallen angels who came and traded knowledge of heaven for the women. And then that the Nephilim, these hybrid beings, their appetites became voracious and they began to be cannibals. They began to eat and drink the flesh and blood of human beings. All that is in the Book of Enoch. And this is a very troubling book to many people. Many people today won't even read it. Well, it's not in the Bible. Well, we certainly can appreciate its historicity, if nothing else. I mean, you know, I'm not calling it canon. I'm not calling it scripture or God-breathed, per se. But it, certainly we can appreciate its historicity. Certainly we can look at it and go, wow, Enoch, or whoever was writing for Enoch, is telling us a story which seems to amplify and clarify the Genesis 6.

account. Now, there are scholars, biblical scholars, who will take great umbrage in my last statement. However, without the book of Enoch and an understanding of Genesis 6 and what happened, and the fact that, as Gary Stearman puts it, it's all about the seed, it is all about the seed. And we are told in Genesis, in the chapter earlier, that Satan would be at enmity with the woman, and that his seed would be at enmity with her seed. So we know that there's going to be a serpent seed, as it were. Now, I do not hold to the serpent seed theory that somehow the fallen angel was the father of Cain, and that Cain and Abel were twins. That's not what the account says. I understand, you know, there's a lot of evidence that people dig up and say, ha-ha, this proves this is what happened, and, you know, Cain was of, because it's later in the scripture says Cain was of, you know, his father was the devil. It actually says that. But that's not, that's a stretch in my opinion. It is interesting. I'm well aware of the serpent seed theory that's out there. I do not espouse to it. I don't hold to it. I find it interesting, but I stick with what is in the account. And, you know, there's no mention of the book of Enoch about that. Now, there are comments in the Hadith, which is, you know, a commentary, not the Hadith, I'm sorry. That's the Islamic thing. Where did that come from? What's it called? Commentary on the Torah. I just can't think of the word. Sorry, folks. But there is commentary that actually talks about the serpent seed, and that's sort of interesting. Oh, wait, I got the book right here. Thank you, Lord, for reminding me. There's a book I'm reading. It's by Rabbi Lewis Ginsburg, The Legends of the Jews, Volumes 1 and 2. And in the Genesis account, it talks about the whole serpent seed thing. So it is there, and it's been around, and some of the rabbis teach that. I find it interesting, but it's on the back burner for me. Hope that answers your question, Zach. The Hadith, where did that come from? Aye, aye, aye. Anyway, this is the Mark of the Beast. I'm concerned and a little confused on the subject of the Mark of the Beast and the Antichrist. I've just seen some YouTubes on the recent establishment of a new 10-nation caliphate on H26 with President of Turkey Erdogan as the leader. What I also saw in that video and other articles was that the Mark of the Beast would be the mark of Allah, half moon and star on the right hand or forehead. I don't really doubt this, as it seems logical with all the rest I've heard about the Antichrist coming out of Islam. However, what I'm trying to reconcile is the other very logical scenarios that I've heard you and others speak about is the RFID chip, which we rearrange our human DNA to that of the beast or Nephilim, which will also not allow us to achieve death when we long for death. My question is, which will it be, the mark of Allah or the chip? And second, being very related question is, with Islam looking very much like it's to be the reigning kingdom of the Antichrist, how will the Antichrist be a Jew, which is what Polycarp said of a direct disciple to the apostles, John Tart? George, first of all, we need to hold on to all this stuff extremely loosely. Who would have imagined the Arab Spring several years ago, and yet it completely rearranged the map of the Middle East and continues to do so today. Regarding the Mark of the Beast, I've written about this extensively in my book, The Cosmic Chessmaster. There are four criteria of the Mark of the Beast. One, can't buy, sell, or trade without it. Okay, I get that. So even if Islam has their 10-nation confederacy, that's not going to be a global institution. That's not going to be instituted globally, the Mark of Allah. That's just not going to happen. Now, you might not be able to buy, sell, or trade from them, but that's not global, and the mark is global. And I believe it directly correlates to our Benjamin Krem of the Maitreya would call the Space Brothers, what the ancient alien crowd would call, you know, ancient astronauts, basically UFO stuff. And when they come back, they're going to have this chip, and they'll say that they created us, they genetically manipulated us. They started the world's religions and cultures, and now at this critical junction in our history, they've come back at this time to usher us into a time of peace, prosperity, and knowledge, and they'll have this little implant, which will be a DNA upgrade. That's what I think it will be. But getting back to the four criteria, buy, sell, or trade, we went through that. I think that's global. Two, you take the mark, grievous sores appear on the body where the mark is. What the heck is that about? So whatever this mark is does something to the nervous system, to the blood. It changes something. Three, that men and women in those days, what days, the days of the mark, will seek death and not find it. Four, anyone with the mark will be thrown into the lake of fire.
There's only one instance. There's only the only other instance where that kind of judgment, that kind of severity from a loving, holy God is meted out is where the Nephilim are present. We see it in Genesis. In my opinion, we see it in the judgment of Sodom and Gomorrah. We see that judgment come down again with Nimrod and the Tower of Babel. We see it, of course, in the Levant when the conquest of Canaan by Joshua and Caleb. When they go in, the Nephilim tribes are there, and they are given the mandate to wipe everyone out. Everyone is Nephilim, in my opinion. Now, there are scholars out there, good biblical scholars, who completely disagree with me, and that's fine. Believe what you want to believe. But it's genocide. And my biblical text for that would be, or my proof text, I should say, bolstering my argument would be this. God sent Jonah to preach to Nineveh. And Nineveh, in my opinion, sort of invented the word barbarian. They would decapitate their victims and then put heads on a stake around the city walls. They would flay human beings alive, tack the skin on the walls. It was a bloodthirsty culture, and barbarians to the nines. And yet there's grace and mercy extended to Nineveh, and they repent. Never is there any grace and mercy to the Amorites or the Canaanites or the Rephaim or the Nephilim. It's just not there, not anywhere in Scripture. In fact, without understanding a Nephilim, which was a prior question, when we get to Genesis, we get to the flood of Noah, it seems like, whoa, why is God destroying everyone except for eight people? And it says very specifically that Noah was pure in all his generations. So it's not saying he's sinless, as M.R. DeHaan stated in his tome, which I quoted in the Cosmic Chess Match. What it's stating is that Noah is not contaminated with fallen angelic DNA. That's what it's saying, in my opinion. Let's get on to your second question. Very related question is, with Islam looking for Muslim? Okay, how will the Antichrist be a Jew, which is what Polycarp and some of the direct disciples of the apostles? I sort of mentioned this. I just want to go over this again real quick. But look, we're watching this 10-nation confederacy, and it's so easy to say, aha, that must be what Scripture is talking about. And the danger of this is we don't know. We only know that there will be a 10-nation confederacy. This is interesting, but in my opinion, it is not. It is not the 10-nation confederacy. I could be wrong, but I don't think that's what we're looking at. So anyway, that's where I weigh in there. Let me continue trying to get some of these questions done. This is from Carrie. Greetings. I have DVD 2, The Cosmic Chess Match, and Watcher 6. I am fascinated to learn something new. You claim that the Nephilim demon entered Nimrod and he became a Nephilim. I never thought of that, and it certainly explains much in our day. Well, he opened himself up through ritualistic sex magic, but that's another story. Thanks for that lesson. I wonder how many picked up on that. My mate is more than interested in Native American artifacts and petroglyphs. I am becoming concerned that he likes them too much and might innocently be open a gateway. There are petroglyphs near our homes on private land. We'd love for you to see them. Carrie, I'd love to come. They include the cross on its side and outline. I am told that this is the sun god worship symbol, and they worship the sun god who demanded human sacrifice, eating the blood and flesh of men, and they beheaded their enemies. These petroglyphs include many headless bodies. I'd have to see this. Carrie, if you're listening, please get me a picture of this if you can. We are in southwest New Mexico. I may be coming down to visit you soon, should you wish to have a guided tour. I think the natives were Nephilim being possessed by those demons. Question, what would be the best DVD for my mate to see, my husband to see, to convince him of the dangers of being too interested in these things? Well, DVD. There's really no warning DVDs about this that I've done. I will just say this, that he should be praying and asking the Lord if he should be involving himself in this type of research. It's one thing to go and look at petroglyphs. It's another thing to become obsessed with them, unless, of course, it's your line of work. Now, that being said, there's nothing wrong with looking at petroglyphs, but balance it with the Word. I wash my mind continually in the Word of God. I've got my favorite scriptures on my iPhone. I can just, at any time, my iPhone's with me most of the time, click, and I'm reading Scripture. Commit Scripture to memory. The Cosmic Chess Match is a great book to read. If you don't have the entire DVD set there, I would probably point you to that, Carrie, and you kind of go from there. But yes, I would like to talk more about that and maybe come down and you could show me where these are and go from there. So
Okay, that's not one. We did the Book of Enoch question. Let me see here. This is from Chantal. Hello, I heard your interview on Coast to Coast about a week ago or so. I'm about to order your book, I'm a Trail of a Nephilim. I'm not sure if it was a pre-recorded interview they aired or a live one. It was a pre-record. In any case, what you shared with listeners has profoundly intrigued me. Well, thank you, Chantal. I found your comment. There have been more reports of UFO sightings in Canada than ever. I mean, you know, it's getting serious when they travel to a place where folks were totes, LOL. My question is with regard to the elongation of the skulls and the cradle headboarding used to obtain the shape of a Nephilim they were aiming to emulate. Is there any connection with this in the Pope, priests, and bishops who wear the cone-shaped headwear? Why and where in Catholic history did the cone hat come in? And then the Jewish who wear yarmulkes that are flat and cover the crown almost to protect or make some sort of statement and opposite to the cone head wear. Anyway, I'm looking forward to receiving the book and videos. Thanks, and God bless. Chantal from Toronto, Canada. Chantal, basically, it's very interesting, the cone-shaped stuff, and I don't really understand where it came in. It certainly has no biblical tradition. We see the pharaohs in Egypt wearing that type of a hat, and frankly, that's where it comes from. In my opinion, that type of a costume that the Pope wears and the bishops wear come from Mystery Babylon. They have nothing to do with Christianity. It's all man-made gobbledygook, which is just thrown in, a mishmash of paganism, which is thrown into it. None of this stuff has anything to do with the real, true, living God. And what I mean by that is simply this. Costumes worn by priests. Who makes them up? Show me in the Bible where it says that a priest should wear this, especially in the New Testament. It's not there. It's not there. In fact, we get from Jesus that Jesus abhors the Nicolaitans, who established the priesthood of the laity in the book of Revelation. So we know that the Lord himself despises a priesthood. In fact, in Scripture, we are called priests and kings, those of us who are spirit-filled by the Spirit of a living God. So, I mean, who needs a costume? I remember seeing this a documentary on John Paul and how he changed Poland, and he did. I mean, definitely, Poland was primarily Catholic, and the Pope went there, and this was solidarity, and the Pope was, John Paul II was Polish, and, you know, he was very charismatic, and people flocked to him. But there's this one scene in the documentary, Newt Gingrich and his wife, Callista Hosted. Let me get a slurp here. And with that, the Pope is about to pray at some place, and he's all in white, and he goes up, and he kneels on this kneeler, and, you know, it's a photo op. Everybody's watching the Pope pray. And what I came away with is this, that this guy, with all due respect to Catholics and the Pope himself, who obviously demised, he's got nothing more than any born-again, spirit-filled Christian on the planet. He has no hotline to the throne room. He is, in fact, a mortal man, a sinner saved by grace, if, in fact, he's even born again. And I have no idea of knowing that. I have no way of knowing that. I believe he may have been, but I don't know. What do I know? But costumes and this type of pageantry, I remember when he came over here, and he had attendants to do everything, attendants to touch this robe and touch this book and ring these bells and this stinking incense stencher. And, I mean, just on and on it went. It was unbelievable. It was all ceremony. Have a form of religion but denying its power. And I just looked at it and just shrugged my shoulders as the camera panned to these group of bishops and monsignors and who knows what else they were. And they all had these fancy hats. And some of these hats, one of these hats was in particular, had all these jewels. The hat was bedecked in jewels. It must have been worth a fortune. And I remember sitting there watching this on TV and just praying to the Lord. I said, Lord, what do you think about all this? It was one of those times, then it happens from time to time, where he'll answer very quickly. And he just told me, he said, it grieves my spirit. And I just broke down and wept. Because there's the phone, live radio, thank you. And I broke down and wept because the Lord said it grieves my spirit. It's nothing to do with anything. Nothing. It's all man-made. It's all just, it's religion, having a form of a religion but denying its power. Folks, that's all the time we have for tonight. There are two questions I did not get to, Shannon and Deborah, and I will promise I
Well, actually, let me try this one because I know she wanted. This is important that I get to this one. Mr. Marzulli, my brother died last Wednesday. He suffered some kind of heart attack or stroke. The coroner came natural causes. He was only 60. I recently found out he was hearing his cabinet doors open and close at night and someone grabbing his toes in the middle of the night. He was also experiencing dreams about his previously deceased brothers trying to force him to go with him. This terrified him. Of course, the family laughed it off, but his lifelong battle with drug addiction caused me to believe this may have been a demonic attack. Everyone thinks I'm out of my mind, and if it was anything, it was a ghost of the old man who previously lived there. What are your thoughts? Growing up with him in the house, I experienced paranormal events until I moved out of that house. Shannon, basically, in my opinion, he was being harassed. And I'm not saying that's the cause of his death, but, you know, the house has a familiar spirit there. It has a demonic presence there, and the house needs to be prayed over, and that spirit needs to be cast out. Any two believers can get together and cast that thing out. You need to get prayed up and fast, and you just go there and you basically say, in the name of Jesus, you have no legal right to be here and you must leave. And you pray over the property. If you want to, you can, you know, anoint the house with oil as a sign that the Holy Spirit lives there. Praise music, worship music is great, but you cast the thing out and you say, hey, you break the curse that's there, and you break it by the blood of a lamb in the name of Jesus, and you remove the stinking thing from the area and say, the Lord rebuke you, and you send it to a dry place. Have the Lord send it wherever he wants to send it to, and he will do that. Loose God's holy angels to take that thing and get it out of there. We have nothing in ourselves, but when we call upon him, he will do the work for us. Folks, that's all the time we have for tonight. You're listening to Acceleration Radio with your sort of weary, intrepid host tonight. I'm headed out to New Jersey tomorrow morning, bright and early. We'll be there during a 9/11 anniversary. And, of course, go to lamarzulli.wordpress.com for that post. And we've got some things that are up and coming, and we'll be talking about them. But I hope to see you at New Jersey at the livingwordalive.com, www.livingwordalive.com. It is sold out, but they do have an overflow room. And I will be there all day Saturday morning, Saturday afternoon. The morning session will be the Cosmic Chess Match. It's exhaustive, followed by two other presentations, an hour long each. One will be on UFOs. The other will be on megalithic architecture, what I call Nephilim architecture. Folks, that's it for tonight. Thanks for listening. I am your intrepid host, L.A. Marzulli. And remember, I'll see you either on the air or in the air. Good night, everybody.

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1: From the high desert and the great American Southwest, I bid you all a gracious good evening, good morning, wherever you may be. Still evening here on the west or left coast. I'm Art Bell. This is Coast to Coast AM for a Friday night, Saturday morning. And I've got a guest, as promised, this evening, this morning. Kind of hate this. Just 1 hour and it all changes. My guest is David Aikman. He is a senior foreign correspondent for Time magazine. And he has written a book that I'm right in the middle of at the moment. Fabulous book. The name of the book is When the Almond Tree Blossoms. It is a chilling novel. It's billed of America's next civil war. And in view of some things that are going on right now, I thought this was a particularly timely thing to be discussing. I've got a bit of a bulletin for you this morning, those of you who follow these things. This came by fax. Reliable sources indicate that Red Beckman, one of the founders of FIGA, was jumped this morning by local sheriff's SWAT teams, removed from his 15-acre ranch, personal effects taken from the dwelling to ostensibly be stored at Red's expense. As a matter of fact, I talked to one of the people earlier who's going to be guarding some of his belongings, and the house was bulldozed. No shots fired. Red and his wife apparently taken by the sheriff, then released. They're at a motel at the moment and not incarcerated. So, there you have it. They've made their move on, Red Beckman in Montana. And, of course, with Linda Thompson's recent call for, call to arms, I guess it is. And, it may be that David Aikman is or is not familiar with what she's doing. Linda Thompson, who produced the videotape, Waco the Big Lie, has incredibly, in fact, on this program, called for men, women, everybody, I suppose, with guns to form up September 19th to go to Washington. She's issued a second Declaration of Independence. She has made demands. There's an ultimatum she's issued to our lawmakers. And she has said that she will go to Washington and arrest the Congress people who have not conformed to this ultimatum. And those found guilty will be hung. And so in view of that, the IRS moves the Red Beckman news this morning. I think that a discussion of this fictional account of America's next civil war might have just a little bit more basis in reality than it otherwise would. And here is David Aikman. Let's talk with him. David Aikman, do you hear me? Well, that's not a good beginning. Let's try this again. David Aikman, now do you hear me? Hello, David. Hello, Dave. Not a good beginning. David, are you there? Well, I wonder what happened. David, where have you gone? David Aikman was supposed to be right there. Of course, supposed to be is not always the way that it works out. So I'll tell you what we'll do. We'll hang this up and redial.
2: If you'd like to make a call,
1: yes, dear. Yes, dear. Yes, dear. Yes, dear. We'll recall David Aikman and see what happened. We'll be right back.

0: let's try this again. Now, I hope that David Aikman was able to hear quite a bit of that. David, are you there?
1: I'm here right now.
0: Oh, good. Where are you, by the way?
1: Well, I'm in Burke, Virginia, which is about 20 miles out of Washington.
0: 20 miles out of Washington. Scene of the crime.
1: Well, that's right.
0: okay, David. Were you able to hear any of what I said in the setup piece?
1: Yes, I did. I heard it all, and I was fascinated. I hadn't heard that story before.
0: Are you familiar with Linda Thompson, who's got that videotape called Waco, the Big Lie?
1: I'm afraid I'm not familiar with her at all.
0: I see. Well, she's become something of a kind of a patriot personality, and she's actually called for exactly what I just told you.
1: Right.
0: And I consider it to be incredibly dangerous, incredibly dangerous. And but first, let's find out a little bit about you. You work for Time Magazine.
1: That's correct.
0: How long have you been with Time, and what have you done?
1: Well, I've been with Time 23 years. I've been most of that time a foreign correspondent in Middle East, Far East, Russia, and about 60 other countries. Seen some fairly remarkable events of our day, I guess.
0: Well, I guess. What would you consider to be the high point of your career or the high points of your career, your favorite assignments?
1: Well, I think one of the most interesting assignments was being based in Jerusalem in the early 1980s and seeing the war in Lebanon close up, seeing a number of different countries in that region. But I also covered the tail end of the Vietnam War. I was in China during the Tiananmen massacre, and I was in Eastern Europe.
0: Oh, you were in China at the Tiananmen massacre.
1: That's right.
0: While we're on the subject of China, there's a sort of an interesting thing developing, as you know, with China. And our president has squarely said that he will not, unless there is improvement in the human rights in China, will not renew MFN. And as a matter of fact, early next month, he's going to have to make a decision about whether to renew or not. We've got a lot of trade going on with China and a lot of reasons to think about wanting to renew MFN, and he's kind of between a rock and a hard place. What do you think he's going to do?
1: Well, most people here are fairly certain that he is going to renew it, but with qualifications, which is kind of a bit of a weaselly way out, having started on the rhetorical high road.
0: Indeed.
1: But I don't think he has any alternative realistically, because once you fire that anti-MFN shot, you've got nothing left. And China says, okay, that's it, goodbye. We're not going to pay any attention to you anymore.
0: Mm-hmm. Well, it's perhaps some people would say it will be consistent with what the rest of his foreign policy has been to this point. what do you hear about, before we get your book, I'm very curious, what do you hear about North Korea? What's the inside word?
1: Well, it's very, very worrying here in Washington within the administration. I think if you listen to what Defense Secretary Perry says, actually this applies to a number of foreign policy issues, you get, through reading between the lines, a much more realistic notion of what's up and what's down than listening to other administration spokesmen, starting, of course, with the fellow at the top. And he says, in effect, that it is extremely critical. As you know, the United Nations has to decide whether or not it's going to call for sanctions.
0: Yes.
1: And if that happened, we just don't know what the North Koreans would do in response.
0: Well, they, of course, have said they would regard it as an act of war.
1: That's right.
0: So that's hanging, and then, of course, there's Haiti. I believe at midnight tonight, the sanctions, which ABC yesterday called a big blunt instrument,
1: right,
0: will descend on Haiti, allowing only food, medicine, and that's it,
1: right,
0: in.
1: Yes.
0: Unfortunately, they're also, the insiders are saying, that it's not going to do a damn bit of good.
1: Well, that's right. I mean, I think, again, this is a case of rhetoric getting out ahead of common sense. And the president has, I think, unwisely allowed himself to be kind of backed into a corner by, you know, people who are very emotional about Haiti for maybe justifiable reasons. But he's put himself in a situation where if he doesn't do something, he's going to look, unfortunately, even more weaselly than usual.
0: I've said on this program, David, and you may want to speculate with me or you may not, But with the way foreign policy is going with this president, I'm almost convinced he at some point he's going to stumble and bumble his way into a war, whether it's Korea, whether it's just sort of a flashpoint in Haiti, whether it's Bosnia. I can't quite figure out where it's going to be, but I'm almost convinced, David, that it's going to be.
1: Well, that's a very sobering assessment, Art, and I'm afraid a number of us in Washington share the same view, largely because, of course, in time of war, the American people patriotically rallies around the president, whoever the person happens to be. So there is that danger.
0: All right. Why did you decide to write, David? I'm really curious. Why did you decide to write about the next civil war? What motivated you to do that?
1: Well, that's a very good question, Art, and the answer has to start with the fact that when I would be covering Eastern Europe, you know, before communism fell, I would come back and tell my friends over here the incredible stories of what it's like to live under a really dictatorial regime. I mean, what it feels like to live with controls over almost every aspect of your life, and nobody could even begin to grasp it. So I conceived the idea of trying to write a book in which part of America would be under a sort of communist-type regime. But first of all, I was beaten to the punch by that TV series called America with a K, which
0: yes,
1: you may recall.
0: I do.
1: And I thought, gee, I think they must have stolen my idea or something. But then the scenario changed and communism fell, and I had to come up with a different way of putting this. And it wasn't until I began to see the dangers of ultra-nationalism in Russia, and then I began to look more closely at the big conflicts in our own country, so far fortunately peaceful, in the sort of culture wars issue, that I began to realize there were fissures in American society that under certain extreme pressures, let's say military defeat overseas and perhaps a global economic collapse,
0: mm-hmm.
1: could in fact break out into a real military civil war here.
0: Just as a matter of interest, how likely do you consider it to be that either with for some domestic reason or some economic reason, there would be a civil war in America? How likely do you consider it?
1: Well, I think, in a sense, it is not terribly likely. I mean, we live in an extraordinary country, Ark, where the political center of gravity is very, very low down. It would take an enormous catastrophe to rock this country out of its democratic base, and that's a wonderful fact to be aware of. At the same time, I wrote my book before the Los Angeles riots, and in it I predicted that one of the trigger events for the formation of a kind of alternative political base, which turns into one side in the Civil War called the People's Movement, would be precisely massive rioting in America's inner cities. And I don't think it's inconceivable that you could have Los Angeles-type riots on a vastly increased scale. I don't think it would necessarily be a race war, although it might seem that way to start with. I don't think it would develop into that, fortunately.
0: By the way, David, have you heard some of the recent comments of Louis Farrakhan? Did you happen to catch the interview with him on ABC a couple of weeks ago?
1: I'm sorry, I missed those particular words. What did he say then?
0: Basically, Mr. Farrakhan rather calmly and rationally told Barbara Walters that he thinks that integration has not worked and will not work, and from his point of view, there ought to be effectively a divorce between the black people and white people in America, and that the black people should receive, for all they've gone through, some territory, specific territory in the United States, and what would amount to alimony.
1: Well, that's quite extraordinary, and of
0: yes.
1: course we know what the consequences would be.
0: Yes. And so there is that aspect. Then there's the financial aspect. I believe this country's headed towards some sort of a fall off the cliff somewhere down the line economically if we don't begin really doing something about the debt. And we have reduced, of course, the percentage of growth of the deficit, but people don't really understand. We're just reducing the growth of it and perhaps pushing the date back a little bit by which collapse would occur, but we have not yet solved the problem by a long shot.
1: Well, you're absolutely right, Art, and of course many quite sober people, not talking about novelists or screenplay writers here, have written books suggesting that the entire economic edifice is very, very vulnerable to something like a collapse in the Japanese banking system or the Japanese stock market, which would have a ripple effect across the entire globe.
0: Well, precisely. All right, and now your book. I'm curious. You decided to begin your book, and we won't tell them really about your book.
1: Right.
0: But you did decide to begin your book, in effect, after the first fighting or the actual civil war had occurred.
1: That's right.
0: Why did you decide to do that instead of covering the fact of the war itself?
1: Because every time I actually set out to write the events that led up to the war, I found myself writing a different book, and I realized I would never get to the main crux of the story, at least
0: I see
1: what I wanted to be, without starting with the events already in place, so to speak.
0: Mm-hmm. Well, how would you, if you were trying to entice somebody to read your book,
1: right?
0: What would you tell them about it, or what particular review do you like? There are several on your book.
1: Right. I think what I'd like to do is to say this is not so much a prophecy as a warning. These are events that could plausibly happen, I believe, at the chain of a certain series of circumstances which many people are saying will in fact happen, like Iran acquiring nuclear weapons. In fact, one of the points in the book, Art, that I think you had noticed earlier was that this was the first work of fiction, and maybe the first work of nonfiction, that projects what Russia would be like if the ultra-nationalist Vladimir Zhirinovsky were in charge.
0: Yes.
1: And I had no idea when I wrote the book that he would do as well as he did in the elections, but I'm not surprised in a way.
0: The word is that his popularity, to some degree, has faded. I don't know whether that's accurate or not. Do you?
1: Yes, I think he probably has definitely gone down somewhat. But the point of the matter is that the strength of the ultra-nationalists overall, in opinion polls, still remains very high. And just as Hitler managed to move from an 18% position in 1930 to winning the elections, or at least assuming power in 1933, I don't think we should pay too much attention to slight zigs and zags in an overall trend.
0: Mm. Well, that's kind of ominous. How he will do, to some degree, depends on how Mr. Yeltsin does.
1: Right.
0: And how's he doing?
1: Well, Yeltsin is, as we both know, a very resilient fellow. And just when he's, being prepared for his political funeral, he somehow strides back into the scene and manages to pull a few things out of the fire, if you'll forgive me for mixing metaphors. The general feeling is that the economy has bottomed out, that they are now beginning to see some genuine signs of improvement in people's living standards. And if that can go on for another year, let's say, and if they can control to some degree the incredible crime wave and the corruption, then I think people will begin to realize that life really can become not just tolerable, but actually promising under their new situation.
0: Mm-hmm. One hears sort of below the surface very upsetting things about Russia's nuclear stockpile, about the mafia in Russia, and the possibility of some of these weapons beginning to get loose. So what have you heard?
1: Well, that's, of course, a situation that would be catastrophic. I have traveled to Russia several times, and I accompanied the group that was covering President Clinton in January. And although there have been rumors, for example, that weapons or nuclear devices from the stockpile in Kazakhstan, which used to be part of the Soviet Union, have gotten into Iranian hands. Nobody has been able to confirm that. What I think is a very serious danger is if there were a war between Russia and Ukraine, which unfortunately becomes more and more plausible with the tensions between those two countries, that Ukraine might feel it's the only way to avoid being overwhelmed conventionally would be to fire off the last of its own remaining nukes, and that would be terrible.
0: That would be terrible. David Aikman, hold on. We're going to take care of some business. You can relax for a few moments, and we'll be back to you.
1: Thank you.
0: All right. David Aikman is my guest. He is a senior foreign correspondent for Time magazine. So we may tap his expertise in several areas of world concern right now and talk to him about his book, When the Almond Tree Blossoms, about America's next civil war. So, back with David Aikman, senior foreign correspondent for Time magazine, in just a moment.
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1: Hi, everybody. I'm Art Bell. This is Coast to Coast AM. My guest is David Aikman. He's a senior foreign correspondent for Time magazine, has written a really chilling book. And by the way, I want to tell you, an excellent book. It's a good read. I'm right in the middle of it right now.

0: David Aikman, are you there?
1: I am indeed.
0: Good, good, good. David, you mentioned America with a K.
1: Right.
0: I watched that, and I was astounded that Americans would sort of play the part of downtrodden, repressed serfs dressed generally in brown with their eyes mostly on the ground, subservient, falling right into line. Is that what could that happen, David?
1: Well, I don't, of course, agree with the premise that started America, but I do think there are circumstances when people would, in some parts of the country, submit to very strong authoritarian rule if that rule promised them, A, security in the streets, and B, some kind of minimal standard of living. And those kind of promises could be made by regimes dealing with the consequences of economic collapse and military defeat.
0: Mm-hmm. Something like Singapore, perhaps, some kind of a benign or paternalistic dictatorship?
1: Very much so, yes. I don't know whether you've gotten to that part of When the Almond Tree Blossoms, where people are sort of commenting on the effect of this regime in New York. I mean, it's the kind of regime that you and I would find intolerable. But what it does do is it cleans the place up. It pushes the drug dealers off the streets.
0: Exactly. I am to that part. And there were some actual positive comments. In other words, I remember one sentence where one of the characters said, but on balance, you know, I kind of like New York the way it is now as opposed to the way it was.
1: Right, right. I think you'd have people like that.
0: So there, how many is the question, I suppose?
1: Well, that's right. But I think my point is that the war that I envisage is more likely to be along urban versus rural than the geographical divide that we had in the original Civil War.
0: Well, David, what's going on in our cities right now is pretty much driving the gun control that's driving the people out west here up a tree. I mean, you cannot imagine the angry sentiment there is out here about the gun control that's been... The east and the west, the cities and the rural areas are distinctly different.
1: Yes, that's absolutely true, and I certainly understand the sentiments... actually, I understand the sentiments on both sides, although each side may think the other is completely up the creek.
0: Well, I guess it depends on your perspective. If you live in a city where there's a lot of trouble and you're close to one there, I can understand you'd feel that these guns have got to go or get under control or something.
1: Right.
0: But gee whiz, David, out here it's second nature. I'm in rural Nevada, and we're covering all over the West, and you'll get to hear it this morning, believe me. But these guns are second nature, and the way it feels out here is that they're taking the guns for some ominous reason. A lot of people feel the reason to bear arms ultimately is, if necessary, to correct your own government.
1: Right.
0: And well, that's the way they feel out here. And I'll tell you what, let's take some calls, David, and kind of intersperse some calls in here. So lots of lines ringing. Let's try one here. On the wild card line, you're on the air with David Aikman. Good evening.
2: Good evening, Art. Stan out here in San Diego and Cocoa Country.
0: Yes, sir.
2: I was wondering, the news of the day coming from Korea, if David would comment on it, I think that they said that the North Koreans would allow inspection. I don't know if that was to the Americans or to the UN, or what was it exactly, does he know?
0: All right, the IAEA inspectors are now there, but the fuel rods have been pulled. And, David, what are your comments?
1: Well, the inspection that the North Koreans are permitting would give the International Atomic Energy Agency a chance to look at the sort of nuclear history of the last few months, which is one of the things that has most concerned the UN, because if you can follow the nuclear history, you can find out whether plutonium has been removed or not. And if plutonium has not been removed, at least that means that the North Koreans have not been doing anything that they shouldn't have been doing in the last, 8 weeks. And that's an important change.
0: It is, but the consensus seems to be that they may well already have one or two nuclear devices, perhaps crude, and our president had said the North Koreans must not be allowed to have one.
1: Right.
0: So again, he kind of did the two shovel there.
1: Right. That's true. And of course, he has made about as unequivocal statements as you can make without looking, let's hope he doesn't, but without looking very, very uncertain if he backs down.
0: All right, to another call. On our toll-free line, you're on the air with David Aikman. Good evening.
3: From St. Louis, Missouri.
0: St. Louis, yes, sir.
3: Yes, Mr. Aikman.
1: Yes.
3: I've listened to you before on Pat Robertson's show and was really impressed.
1: Thank you.
3: What I want to talk about is that Art mentioned at the top of his program about Lyndon Thompson and the Patriot Movement.
1: Right.
3: I don't think Washington, D.C. really understands the sentiment and the anger and the frustration out here by people that align themselves with the Patriot Movement. It's nationwide. It's not just a certain geographical area. Basically, what it is that the Patriot Movement, the Patriots, are highly upset that Washington, D.C. is moving us into this New World Order, One World Government situation, and at the same time, they're taking our rights away from us one slice at a time. And the biggest outrage is they're working on our Second Amendment rights slice by slice. And it's not going to work. And Washington, D.C. had better take heed, because when they start going for people's guns, that's when the Civil War is going to break out. And I'm really nervous, because Lyndon Thompson has come up and said September 19th, we're going to march on Washington, D.C., and other patriot movements are preparing right now for war against the federal government. And it's a scary situation, and I think Washington is not taking this seriously, or either they feel like they have the force in place to put it down. And that's where I see the Civil War coming from, and I just wanted your comment.
0: All right. Thank you, St. Louis. See, there it is, David. I told you that
1: right.
0: kind of thing was coming.
1: Well, I think that's a very accurate observation. I don't think Washington has any idea of the sentiment in the hinterland, which is not an uncommon phenomenon, as you know. I think also Washington is completely unaware, first of all, as you correctly pointed out, Art, that if you live out in the West, and I've been out in the West several times, and I love the area, you have a different view of guns from if you live in upper midtown Manhattan, let's say.
0: Yes.
1: They are second nature, and you enjoy them, and the vast majority of people use them in a very proper and appropriate way. The other thing, of course, is that I don't think people in America's cities, and of course this covers Washington, are aware of the extent to which this sense of being drawn into a sort of international economic web for many people, especially independent business types, has very sinister kind of overtones.
0: Well, it does. What do you think George Bush meant when he talked about the New World Order? And I note that we've not really heard those words from the lips of our new president.
1: Well, this is interesting, because I've read books on this topic, and, I'm fully aware of the fact that the New World Order is a phrase that has some very unfortunate antecedents. I mean, Hitler talked about a new world order, and some of the conspiratorial groups a couple of centuries ago had a similar kind of phrase. And George Bush, of course, came from a very elite portion of the United States with some connections to secret societies at Yale University when he was an undergraduate. All of which sounds a little bit unpleasant. My own personal view is that the phrase, which I know was specifically concocted at a session out at Kenny Bunkport with his advisor, Brent Scowcroft, was at the time a sort of plausible effort at describing.
4: 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Question everything.
1: A funny kind of period of balance and cooperation between the then Soviet Union and the then United States. And that particular window of balance quickly disappeared, of course, and then everybody made fun of the phrase.
0: Well, there are those who don't exactly make fun of it, but rather fear it because they think that we're moving squarely. Of course, we are already economically intertwined with the rest of the world.
1: Right.
0: And it follows, frankly, logically, I don't think in the short term, but in the long term, that we would move towards some political conglomeration and then ultimately some one world rule, and that's what everybody worries about.
1: Well, yes, and I certainly would share those concerns, too. I think a lot more than some of my colleagues, because if you had a one-world rule, a lot of the principles by which this country was founded would be thrown out of the window. You don't have to be a genius to look at the nearly 200 countries in the United Nations and see how they're run and say, thanks, I don't want to be part of that. So I certainly understand people's concerns, and I think one does need to be vigilant.
0: What is this president all about, David? Is he somebody who just really thought that he could do a great deal of domestic change? And does he really not care about foreign policy? We hear stories about his ignoring even one-hour meetings on the subject, luncheon meetings, in Washington. Is there anything to that?
1: Yes, there is. I mean, he has publicly said it annoys him to have to spend time on foreign policy because that keeps him away from the domestic scene. I think to answer your first question, Art, what makes Bill Clinton tick is he is essentially the 1960s in power. This is a very touchy-feely view of the world. I care, I feel your pain, all of which sounds fine and is sort of a therapeutic approach to problems sort of in the national agenda. But the touchy-feely approach doesn't cut much ice with fellows like Kim Il-sung in North Korea or Saddam Hussein in Iraq.
0: Well, there's another thing I'd like you to comment on, David. Our word as a nation has generally been, particularly with reference to foreign policy, our bond. In other words, what we have said in the past, we have done, and frankly, even those countries that dislike us, and they are legion, know that we will do what we say we will do. If we have drawn a line in the sand, by God, we'll stand by it.
1: Right.
0: Now, that was purchased with a lot of American blood, sweat and tears, and that good word, and now it seems to be going down the drain.
1: Well, I agree, and I think it's a tragedy that that kind of respect that the United States, not always, but a lot of the time, has had, is being kind of trivialized away with just more and more words that change one day and don't mean anything the next.
0: Having said all this, David, what are his prospects if he faced them today of re-election?
1: I don't think Bill Clinton, under the present circumstances, could be re-elected. I say could, because remember, he only got 43% in the general election in 1992. And unless you had a wild card third candidate, I think he'd be fairly resoundingly defeated.
0: All right, back to the phones. Lots of calls. And on the toll-free line, you're on the air with David Aikman. Good evening.
5: Hi, good evening.
0: Where are you, sir?
5: Oh, I'm out here in Douglas County, Oregon.
0: Douglas County, Oregon, all right.
5: Yeah, where they're destroying the forest with illegal aliens. The Weber, this federal judge, has given them the right to destroy the forest with illegal aliens, I don't know, but I see you're talking about this foreign policy. The problem here is that on the Korean border between North and South Korea, I've got information that they've accumulated 1 million armed soldiers. The information as far as what they're doing in the nuclear plants has been sort of scattered as whether they're really developing a bomb. We have enough plutonium in Texas as where they can't figure out how to dispose of it.
0: What is your question, sir?
5: Well, the question here is, in foreign policy, where these real severe things are taking place, the American people do not want the military. The American people do not want the military used. Now at the same

0: in the United States. That's part of policy. I would buy the magazine. Secondly,
1: well, actually,
2: all right, thank you.
1: I appreciate that comment because actually we had a special issue on the entire spectrum of immigration, including very, very extensive coverage on illegal immigration or undocumented immigration, as it's sometimes called, a few months ago last year. So I don't think we've shied away from this topic and the considerable threat that many Americans, justifiably, I think, feel that it poses to their way of life.
2: But since you are the mainstream press, David, let me ask you this. Mr. Clinton has received, it seems, almost a tender treatment from the American press. How come?
1: I think that was true last year, Art. I don't think it's true anymore. The simple answer to how come is most of the mainstream press is politically liberal. This is hardly a secret, and it's very obvious in every kind of poll that you take asking the views of mainstream senior journalists on a whole variety of issues. And many of these people couldn't stand the Reagan and the Bush years and just couldn't wait until they had a Democrat in the White House. So I think they at least wanted to give him a good chance. But in fairness to the mainstream press, I don't think they've held back at all from, you know, a very thorough criticism of the Clintons. And if you want any real certain evidence of this, you just have to listen to Hillary Clinton decrying
2: yes.
1: the kind of press attacks on her.
2: Well, in fact, they have been pretty vicious, David, of late. Very vicious, actually. I have heard charges that Bill Clinton is a drug smuggler, that Bill Clinton is a murderer. There are people like Larry G. What's his name? Larry something or another. Going around on the right and making some quite very incredible charges against Bill Clinton. And I worry about this because they are, by and large, unsubstantiated. And it seems to me the charges are beginning to get to be so wild that there's a danger they will obscure something that's really wrong.
1: Yes, I think you're right. And I think there's another danger, too, that if you go to extremism in attacking a political adversary within the kind of system we have, which basically assumes fairness in the end. Okay, a rough fight, but in the end we agree on who won and who's in and who's out.
2: Yes.
1: If you do that, you change the ground rules and the other side gets no less nasty.
2: Mm-hmm. Larry Nichols is the name I was trying to think of.
1: Oh yeah, I think I've heard the name before. I mean, it cuts both ways. I think Americans should have every privilege of expressing political opinions about President Clinton or any other president and then voting him or her out of office at the end of the term. But then they vote in somebody they may like a little more. But the other people, if they feel their own candidate was treated savagely, will respond in kind. And then what you have is a serious weakening of the prestige of the presidency as a whole, and I don't think most Americans would benefit from that at all.
2: All right. On a related topic, I've got a Reuters news story in front of me this morning, which says is headlined: "Report says Clinton to seek immunity from sex lawsuit." Paula Jones, of course.
1: Right.
2: Its effect on the presidency. What do you think about his seeking immunity if he gets it? How's that going to look?
1: Well, actually, immunity is virtually implicit in the constitutional definition of the presidency. In fact, there was a very interesting case that came up in 1982 when President Bush was the vice president. I think it was 82. Maybe it was 92. I'm sorry. It would have been when Bush was president. Whether or not a president could be sued in office for offenses committed when he was not in office. And the verdict of a court judge in Washington was it was perfectly all right to apply charges for offenses before the president came in office when the president had stepped down, but it would be inappropriate when he was still in office.
2: All right. David, again, I'm going to ask you to stand by. You can relax for a few moments, and we'll be right back after the top of the hour.
1: Thank you.
2: Stand by, David.

0: And David Aikman is my guest. He's a senior foreign correspondent for Time Magazine, and as such can answer and has been lots and lots of good questions.
1: The trip back in time continues with Art Bell hosting Coast to Coast AM. More Somewhere in Time.

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1: Good morning. Welcome into Coast to Coast AM. If you're just joining us at this hour, I have a guest, and we're going to go back to him in just a moment. His name is David Aikman. He is a senior foreign correspondent for Time Magazine, author of When the Almond Tree Blossoms, about America's next civil war.

0: All right, back now to David Akeman. All the way across the country we go. Again, senior foreign correspondent for Time magazine. David, are you there?
1: I am indeed.
0: Good. Your book. How do we get your book, David? If the people in the audience want your book, and I know by now a lot of them do, how do they get it?
1: Well, thanks for asking, Art. First of all, most Christian bookstores will stock the book. It was in many of the regular stores for a while, but they didn't restock it once they ran out.
0: I think your book ought to be up at the top of the bestseller list, David. Why do you think it is not yet? I mean, it has every quality that would make it a mainstream, big-time seller.
1: Well, you're very gracious to say that, Art. I think there are various reasons. First of all, a lot of books, no doubt much better than mine, just don't make it to the bestseller list for a variety of completely whimsical reasons. It doesn't get reviewed in the first 10 days by the right publication, or it's handed to a reviewer who is very hostile, and then kind of the avalanche of new materials comes in, and this particular title just somehow doesn't take off.
0: Or it's politically unpopular.
1: Well, I'm glad you raised that. I know for a fact that in sort of some of the mainstream book review segments, my book was not popular because there is a chapter in it, I don't know what you've got there, where I really make fun of political correctness. And that doesn't go down too well in some circles.
0: I know. All right. Let's go back to the telephones, David. A lot of people want to speak with you, and I'll kind of fit my own questions in. On the toll-free line, you're on the air with David Akeman. Good evening.
2: Yes. I want to make one point about the anger and disgust and distrust that people out here in the West, I'm in San Diego, have about the federal government.
0: All right.
2: It's what you said earlier is absolutely true. And I tuned in, and you guys had mentioned the movie, the television movie, America.
0: Yes.
2: I would like to, I've been trying to find that thing for over a year now. I think a lot of people need to see that again. Even though it is fiction, a lot of people seem to think that we may see that.
0: Well, exactly. David?
1: Well, first of all, I hope this nice gentleman takes the trouble to read my book, which deals very much with this theme. But in fact, the movie was a made-for-TV miniseries.
2: Uh-huh.
1: And very often you cannot get hold of those through the regular video channels. You have to go directly to the network. I think it was ABC.
2: I tried ABC. Nobody knows. Unless I won something off of 2020, they don't know about it.
1: Oh, really?
2: Yeah.
1: Well, that's very interesting. I think the only other alternative is to go to some of these specialized video clubs, which do have the means to bring back stuff that even the networks themselves don't have. So I think if you persist and you go through video club specialists, you'll find somebody who can tell you how to get it.
2: Well, thank you very much.
0: All right, thank you very much for the call. David, when you're constructing a book like this on a subject like this, even though it is fiction, I suppose you begin to think more and more and more, don't you, about the topic itself and begin to examine the possibilities of it actually happening in this country. Is that true?
1: Yes, it really is true. And in fact, I was startled when I was on a call show very similar to yours, Art, very early on after the book came out last year. And a caller came on the show with some remarkable details of a certain suburb, I think it was of Boston, where the local citizenry was so incensed with the drug dealing and lawlessness that they wanted to impose a mandatory listing of names of known criminals to prevent those criminals ever getting credit or housing or anything else in that particular neighborhood.
0: Mm-hmm.
1: Now we might think that's a bit 1984-ish, but the point of the call was to show that there are people out there who would willingly, unfortunately, embrace a dictatorship if it stops some of their local problems.
0: What about Chicago, David, where the public housing people there, or at least I suppose a majority of them, are prepared to sign away their rights, their Fourth Amendment rights, and let the police come bursting through the door?
1: Well, that's right. I think what's happened in many parts of the country, and particularly in our inner cities, is a confusion of conflicting rights. One, the right of the individual, as enshrined in the Bill of Rights and the Constitution, and the other, the right of society to be reasonably protected from criminality. And those two rights, unfortunately, come more and more into conflict in the cities.
0: Do you think in the end it's possible the American people will do as those in Chicago have done, and it will be so out of control that they will literally scream for their own rights to be removed?
1: I think that could happen. Of course, it's certainly the response to that will be totally hostile out in the countryside, particularly out in the West, and that's completely understandable. I personally feel, and this may sound a little wacky, but a lot of more sensible people than me have come up with the idea. I personally feel that there has to be a real spiritual revival in this country, similar to what preceded other great crises in American history before the War of Independence, before the Civil War.
0: Is that process underway?
1: I think it is. I think it's going to happen. And the evidence of this is that finally some of the commentators on the liberal side of the spectrum who kept saying there is no such thing as ultimate values, society is to blame for every individual's aberrant behavior, these people are now saying, crying out loud, people have to start taking responsibility for what they do. The problem has to start with one by one, as well at least as other social efforts.
0: Well, there's a lot of rebellion going on. In Colorado, they have passed their 10th Amendment measure. Several other states have now followed, and it's sweeping across the West, I believe including Hawaii, David. And states are beginning to assert their sovereignty with regard to federal government mandates. Now, where in the world is that one going? At some point, it seems to me, there's going to be a showdown.
1: Well, I think you're right. In fact, it's striking to me, one of the characters in my book who is more closely based on a real-life person than anyone else, the head of Russia in my book, who I call Zhelinovsky, of course, that's very similar to the
0: yes.
1: ultra-nationalist Zhirinovsky.
0: It sure is.
1: Zhirinovsky himself, upon whom I model this character, predicted in his campaign autobiography that, in fact, America would start breaking up state by state. You'd have a, for example, Spanish-speaking states in the West and the Southwest moving one direction, and so on. And that tendency could take place if we don't get a grip on some of these issues.
0: Well, again, there is a sovereignty movement in Hawaii driven by Hawaiian natives, I think.
1: Right.
0: There have been for years. I once lived in Alaska, David, and every year in Alaska they circulate a secession petition. And just speculatively for a moment, suppose a state actually decided to secede with our current president sitting, Bill Clinton.
1: Right.
0: What would he do?
1: Well, I think he'd probably establish a commission to talk about it. Maybe he'd go on MTV. I'm not sure. I don't want to speculate too much because I may lose control of myself.
0: That's great. He'd go on MTV. He probably would. You're right. On our wild card line, you're on the air with David Aikman. Good evening.
3: Good evening. This is Brian from KOPE Country here
0: Brian,
3: in
0: yes.
3: Medford, Oregon.
0: Yes.
3: I had to put a reward out to get a copy of that America with a K.
1: Oh,
3: because
1: really?
3: It's not in any of the video stores. Kris Kristofferson's name is not even listed as having done the movie.
0: Well, it wouldn't be because it's owned by the network. So unless they release it to video, you're not going to get it, Brian.
3: Well, but even his name isn't listed in all movies he's done. When you look up an index of the movies he's done, it's off, not even on the list.
1: Well,
3: it's blacklisted.
1: That's because it's not a general release movie.
3: I see.
1: It's a TV miniseries, which
3: well,
1: is
3: I know that. Yes,
1: yeah.
3: I'm aware of that. So I had to offer a reward here locally to get a copy of it. That someone had an extra copy. That's the only way I could get it.
1: Well, maybe you should set up in business. That's very wealthy.
0: Any questions, Brian?
3: No, but I just wanted to let him know that that's a very, very poignant movie to what you're talking about tonight, and people should try by all means to get a copy of that and see it.
0: All right. Thank you for the call. And on the wild card line, you're on the air with David Aikman. Good evening. Hello there. No, you're not. On the toll-free line, you're on the air with David Aikman. Good evening.
4: Yes, this is Derek from Washington.
0: Washington, all right.
4: The glowing parking lot of Hanford.
0: Hanford.
4: K-O-N-A.
0: Yes, sir.
4: I just want to ask him if he had any idea about the whole Lynette Thompson thing and if what he thinks about it.
0: Interestingly, and this is interesting, he's not heard of Linda Thompson. But that in itself is sort of interesting, since he works for Time magazine. It would seem apparent then that Washington is not aware of what's going on out here, and it's serious stuff.
1: Well, you're absolutely right, and I confess to my shame that I had not heard of this movement. But that probably tells you more about the kind of reporting we get in our inside the Beltway newspapers than it does about what's really going on. I've been struck by your discussion of this on the program, Art, and of course by people calling in. And I think, as usual, Washington is simply out of touch with the hinterland, and probably it should wake up earlier rather than later.
0: All right, caller.
4: Uh-huh.
0: Thank you. It's really, really strange, David. I tell you, a call like that, an actual call to arms and a threat to hang representatives would seem to me that it ought to get somebody's attention.
1: Yes. I think it should.
0: Yeah, so do I. First-time caller line, you're on the air with David Aikman. Good evening.
5: Good evening.
0: Where are you, sir?
5: I'm from Sacramento.
0: Sacramento, all right, KST. Go ahead. Go ahead, sir.
5: Oh, thank you. I'm sorry, I was listening to the radio.
0: No, don't do that.
5: Okay. I've been trying to get through for about 2 months now. Kind of hard to get through.
0: Well, you're through.
5: Thank you. I appreciate your show. It's a very good show.
0: Thank you.
5: Okay, two questions. One, can you repeat the name of the book? We want to get your second hour out here.
0: Oh, I see.
5: Yes.
0: Sure. When the Almond Tree Blossoms, and let me quickly ask David. David,
1: yes.
0: What does that title mean?
1: Well, actually, the title is a quotation from the book of Ecclesiastes in the Bible, which describes what happens when a person becomes old. And in the Middle East, when the almond tree blossoms, the blossoms are suddenly very white. And that's kind of an image of somebody becoming old. And maybe that's the image of a country suddenly becoming old in the circumstances of the Civil War.
0: All right. That's the name of the book, caller.
5: Thank you, sir. Appreciate your show. Thanks a lot, Tom. Keep up the good work.
0: All right, take care. when you were writing this, what kind of emotions went through you, David, as you were writing this book?
1: Well, that's a good question, Art. I mean, there were parts of the book where, unfortunately, it was just too easy to describe what a dictatorship is like and how badly, by and large, people behave under conditions of political duress. They betray each other. They act out of the meanest motives to a very large degree.
0: Yes.
1: But actually, when the novel moves west, the pace picks up, and many people have said the writing gets better and somehow the air gets fresher. And I felt much more at home writing about the environment on that side in the Civil War, which, of course, I obviously favor.
0: Well, I guess, again, we can tell them a little bit. The people in the West, in your book, are the ones that are in revolt against this new people's sort of almost communist dictatorship that's trying to sweep across America. The people in the West, the constitutionalists, are the ones generally opposing it, correct?
1: That's correct, yes.
0: That'd be exactly the way it would be, David, I guarantee it.
1: Well,
0: so you hit that one on the head. On the
1: okay.
0: On the wild card line, you're on the air with David Aikman. Hello.
6: Good morning, Albuquerque.
0: Albuquerque, New Mexico. Hi there.
6: Hi. I understand there have been two significant resignations at the State Department recently, and I would be quite interested in hearing Mr. Aikman's opinion of the implications of what's going on now and what's going to happen in the future over there.
0: All right, David.
1: Well, the most significant resignations at the State Department have all been in parts of the department dealing with former Yugoslavia, dealing with Bosnia or Serbia. And these have been resignations of officers who deal with the day-to-day reporting from our embassy out there and who see what's going on the ground, and who had become appalled by the vacillation in American policy trying to deal with the Yugoslav issue and the sort of unwillingness to face the reality of what the Serbs were doing. And this was very unusual. You don't normally have State Department officers resigning on principle because they pay a very heavy price for it.
0: I see a real problem with current policy, for example, in Rwanda, where they just recently passed a UN resolution, and the UN, perhaps not surprisingly, refused to include the word genocide. Because of the political implications and the fact that it would force action that apparently they're not willing to take. 200,000 or 300,000 dead, 100,000 in a short span, many more than in Bosnia in a short time.
1: Right.
0: And we're not going to do anything. It's
1: right.
0: It feels and seems racist.
1: Well, the appalling thing is that this shows some of the most serious weaknesses of the United Nations, that it's composed of, as I mentioned earlier, nearly 200 countries, the vast majority of which were not democratically elected, and which are very sensitive about the kind of powers their leaders have. And they don't want anything resembling the application of democratic principles and normal principles of justice to be applied to their situation.
0: Do you think we will involve ourselves with Rwanda, or we're going to keep it at arm's length?
1: I don't think the United States would be involved, and I think it probably should not be, because partly because of the inflammatory dangers of an American force being deployed in the very heart of Africa, which is almost an unwinnable situation militarily and politically. And partly because I don't think the United Nations can decide what it wants to do in the situation.
0: All right. On the wild card line, you're on the air with David Aikman. Good evening.
7: Yes, Radio Free America.
0: Yes, sir.
7: I'm calling to ask you a couple of questions, David. The Waco story is so huge to me, and obviously a lot of people in this country. It is amazing to me that the press has still gotten away without any kind correction with making the statement in the media about Koresh saying that he was saying he was God.
1: Yeah.
7: That's outrageous. I cannot believe that someone is not... We've still got innocent people in jail here.
1: Right.
7: And no one is, bringing this to light in the national media. It's like, in my opinion, there's no doubt there is a huge cover-up going on in this story. And it's outrageous that our attorney general is a criminal. A huge criminal. And I think that, what's going to happen is if another instance like this happens again, and, Art, you were telling about Beckman, that's a big story.
0: Yeah, I know.
7: And, something like that can explode. And we're on, eggshells, so to speak, right now. And I hope that to God that this doesn't happen, but it's definitely a possibility. And also I wanted to ask you about Richard Beeman or Behar's lawsuit or the Terry Reid's lawsuit against Behar, if you know anything about that.
1: Right. Well, in the case of the correction of the statement, I believe you were saying that he had been incorrectly reported as saying he was God. Is that correct?
0: Yes, that is what he was saying. We're going to have to hold the answer to that through the bottom of the hour here. So stand by, David Aikman. We'll come right back to you. And David Aikman is my guest. He indeed is a senior foreign correspondent for Time Magazine, has written a book that we're talking about. But we're also talking about everything else. So if you wanted to ask a question of somebody in the major media, here he is, and now is the time. You're listening to Coast AM from the high desert. I'm Art Bell. There's more to come. It's a good time to connect with somebody in America's mass media. David Aikman, he'll be right back.
8: 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That was Art Bell hosting Coast to Coast AM on this Somewhere in Time.

0: we take you back to the past on Art Bell Somewhere in Time.
1: I suppose he could have called it When Push Comes to Shove, but it's a much more elegant title. It's called When the Almond Tree Blossoms. It's about America's next civil war. And if you have questions, we're open for them. The man's name is David Aikman. He works for Time Magazine, and questions are not restricted necessarily to his book. But I suppose the world situation, the domestic situation, the presidency, anything's fair game, and David seems open for about any of it. So, first-time callers, area code 702-727-1222. And the wildcard lines, area code 702-727-1295, 1295. Back down to David Aikman. David, are you there?
2: I am indeed.
1: All right, good. Are you ready for more input?
2: I look forward to it.
1: All right, on the first time caller line, you're on the air with David Aikman. Good evening.
2: Good evening, or good morning, rather. This is Patrick calling from Albuquerque, KQEO.
1: Yes, Patrick.
2: I wanted to ask both of you a question. I just got finished reading a book last night by a gentleman named Tex Mars. It's called Big Sister is Watching You. And it actually outlines some of the people that are actually in the Clinton administration, such as Donna Shalala and Janet Reno and those sort of people. Frankly, I was very shocked by this book, and I wanted to see what your guest had to say about the allegations of Janet Reno's lesbianism. Some of her illegal activities and that sort of thing.
1: Oh, well, there's a bombshell. All right. Fine. Okay. You go ahead and handle that, David.
3: Let me see if I can get that into a bucket of water without tripping up on the way.
1: Yeah.
3: Well, first of all, I can't make any allegations of the sexual conduct of members of the administration, Clinton administration, without having any personal knowledge of it, and I don't. It's no secret that the Clinton administration has been rather openly sympathetic, certainly Bill Clinton was himself during the campaign, to gay rights activists and the gay rights lobby. And that's part of the free-for-all of American politics. Whether you can make a case that members of the administration, that is, cabinet officers, are as a group more sympathetic to gays and lesbians, I don't know. Of course, we've all heard in Washington allegations about the leanings of some members of the administration.
1: Mm.
3: But I wouldn't go so far as to say that we have a conspiracy afoot. I think it's just that you have a liberal Democratic president who, among whose supporters are people who are either gays and lesbians or are sympathetic to this.
1: Mm. How liberal is he? He calls himself a New Democrat, which would seem to want to imply that he's not quite so liberal, but rather moderate. Is he, or what's at the core of Bill Clinton, or is there a core?
3: Well, those are two very different questions.
1: Yes.
3: In fact, it's rather interesting. One of the Washington think tanks that calls itself the views of the New Democrats, the Progressive Policy Institute, which is what I would call a mainstream or even a sort of slightly right-of-center Democratic think tank, came out with a paper this week roundly repudiating the rhetoric on most favored nation status for China, saying, you know, this, you can't on the one hand shout for human rights and on the other conduct a policy that is not going to lead to any results in that area.
1: Mm-hmm.
3: I said earlier on, Art, that I felt the core of Bill Clinton was 1960s touchy-feely. And I didn't say that entirely facetiously. I think he is a man with convictions that he wants to help people. And you know, I give him credit for being genuinely sympathetic to the downtrodden. I think some of his solutions don't make a lot of sense and, in fact, could produce unintended bad consequences.
1: Well, yes, we all know where good intentions pave the way to, and I suppose nationally we may be on our way. I don't know. All right, to the phone again, and on the toll-free line, you're on the air with David Aikman. Hello. Turn your radio off, sir.
4: Art?
1: Yes.
4: This is Gary, KEX.
1: KEX in Portland, yes.
4: Right. For your guest, if he'd listened, he seems to, at times, you know, he said that he doesn't aware of, like, different things. If he'd listen to WDCT there in Washington in the evening, he'd get some information. And also I want to talk about the Federalist Papers. 28 and 29 of the Federalist Papers go into the weapons and the carrying of weapons and the right of the people to the defense against the government. There would be armed with equal arms as to with the army. And if people will read this, they'll begin to understand that those rights were written in there for a specific reason. And it's the part that actually covers the militia and what and it makes the people to prepare to defend their own rights and those of their fellow citizens.
3: Well, I absolutely understand that. I think many Americans, particularly very strong gun control advocates, don't recall that the right to bear arms was intimately related to the mustering of the militia, and the mustering of the militia was considered, bear in mind that the Constitution was written within less than two decades of the War of Independence, a vital source of protection of the political rights very recently acquired of Americans. And so what you have is, with gun control advocacy, you have people who are genuinely concerned at the anarchy in the streets of the big cities, with youngsters as young as 9 years old being able to buy these things and use them indiscriminately. And you have people out in the hinterland who have owned and used guns for years, in most cases entirely peacefully, but who are very concerned with the constitutional antecedents of the Second Amendment being infringed upon.
1: So tell me, David, how far do you think it's going to go? I mean, we've got Brady, now we've got the assault ban. I heard there was a survey released the other day about the increase in the percentage of handgun violence.
3: Right.
1: To a lot of us who have been watching the handgun business or the gun control business closely,
3: yes.
1: This would seem to be a kind of a warning, if you will, that the next object is going to be handguns, and they're going to go after handguns. So how far is this going to go?
3: I don't think there's any sort of line in the sand beyond which gun control advocacy will not pass. I mean, you have a very differing philosophy.
1: Well, there is going to be a line in the sand somewhere around Missouri, I suspect.
3: No, I didn't mean it from the point of view of
1: I understand.
3: Bearing arms advocates. I certainly understand that point of view. But I think from the other point of view, getting back to what we were talking about earlier, you have many people who believe that as long as they have a peaceful life, as they understand that, they don't care what kind of powers the government has. And, you know, if you're living in a big city, you feel pretty helpless anyway. So you tend to want Big Brother to come and keep the streets clean, and you don't mind too much if he takes away your rights, because you don't really know what rights are.
1: I guess when we get enough of those and a government willing to listen, and we have one right now, there is this inevitable clash that's coming, David, and I hate to say that your fictional book will come true, but a lot of us feel it's getting closer and closer and closer, and it saddens me because maybe we ought to talk a little bit about civil war, David. If you look around the world,
3: right,
1: at all the civil wars that have occurred, it's a real crapshoot, and the odds aren't very good that you will come out on the other side with anything that you recognize as what you once loved.
3: Right. Well, that's so true. I mean, I think the United States has been the most successful experiment ever, historically, of bringing people together from a huge variety of different cultural and ethnic backgrounds and persuading them that certain principles of coexistence work better for them and for everybody else and should be adhered to. But what is often forgotten is that there was a cultural and spiritual underpinning to that consensus that underlay the Declaration of Independence and the Constitution, which some people don't like to use the terms, but it's Judeo-Christian.
1: That's right.
3: And that has been the ethical and moral basis of our society. And I'm sure if some of my colleagues were listening to me, they'd think I was a crazy right-winger. But it seems to me that common sense would tell you that you have to have core values that the vast majority of people accept as underpinning everything else that, that they do individually, and they allow the government to do constitutionally. If you don't have that, you have chaos.
1: Are you aware of I don't know whether it's going to be a regulation or a law. I suspect regulatory powers are at work here, but they're actually talking about treating religious solicitation in the workplace as they do sexual harassment, and they will call it religious harassment. Have you heard anything about that?
3: I don't think I've heard about it directly, but it seems an entirely logical outgrowth of an effort to drive religious expression completely out of the public square,
1: mm-hmm.
3: which I think is an extremely dangerous tendency, and if it's not stopped, it would indeed drive religion underground, and then you'd certainly have a civil war.
1: That would definitely do it, huh?
3: I think so.
1: All right. On the toll-free line, you're on the air with David Aikman. Good evening. Where are you calling from, please?
5: Lexington, Kentucky.
1: Lexington, Kentucky. All right. Speak up good and loud for us, sir.
5: Okay. I was calling another talk show, and apparently I've got the wrong number. Who am I talking to?
1: This is Art Bell.
5: Oh, yeah, Art Bell.
1: Is that the talk show you're trying to reach?
5: Yeah.
1: Bingo.
5: Okay.
1: All right. You're on the air.
5: Okay. Good deal. Sorry. Marty calling from Lexington, Kentucky, WLXG.
1: Right.
5: I'm on a different time zone out here, so it comes at me. Here's the point. I'd like to get some feedback from your guest.
1: Right.
5: A lot of people like myself have made some preparations in case something was to ever happen. And I thought along with these other folks that, well, if it gets bad enough, I'll get real elaborate and I'll make specific preparations. And now it seems like it's getting ready to hit the fan. And a lot of people that I know, professionals, good people, preachers, doctors, etc., are now getting more and more ready for what they think is going to come down.
1: Mm.
5: And I have a friend tomorrow, as a matter of fact, we're going to go out and buy a couple AR-15s. So it doesn't matter if it's really going to happen or not. If the general, or if the population perceives it as going to happen, then it might as well. And people around here are scared, and I don't believe that the federal government has any clue as to how scared and how proactive a lot of these people are going to be.
1: All right, thank you. There you have it from back east Kentucky, even in Kentucky, David. How would you advise people? I mean, are you thinking something might come down? Would you say people ought to get ready, stock up on food, begin to get independent, or what do you think?
3: Well, I don't think we are on the brink of any violent activity. A real breakdown. I mean, that could happen, as my novel predicts, under certain circumstances. I think there's nothing wrong with getting ready as long as in so doing you don't cause a state of panic and alarm which leads to the very situation you're preparing against.
1: Mm.
3: I think people, the best way to stop it coming down, to use the phrase, is to be as politically expressive as the Constitution permits, within grounds of civility. And send a message to Washington politically, or write letters, or just make them wake up. If people don't feel that the federal government or the administration or even the party in opposition, the Republican Party, is not seriously aware of concerns out in the rest of the country.
1: I'm telling you, David, I've got my ear pretty close all the time, and I realize that I'm probably hearing people, you know, more on the edge, because they're very well informed, very involved. But there's some pretty nasty vibrations out there right now, David. And if we keep answering these phones, you'll feel it yourself. Believe me.
3: Well, I'm glad to hear this kind of stuff because it's informative and I'm learning a lot.
1: Well, it is. On our first time caller line, you're on the air with David Aikman. Good evening.
6: Hi. Good evening, sir.
1: Where are you?
6: Merced, California.
1: Merced. All right.
6: KYOS country.
1: Yes.
6: I was wanting to get the gentleman's opinion. Do you think that the president is going to give Mr. Ostankowski some type of a pardon or anything of that nature?
1: Oh, that's a good question. Ross Dinkowski facing a probable indictment, I guess, and trying to cut a deal fast as he can. What do you see happening?
3: I don't think he's going to be to get a presidential pardon. I think there'll be strong efforts to keep the penalties light enough to enable him to continue his job.
1: Even that's going to smell pretty bad.
3: Well, it will. But the curious thing is that nobody wants Rustinkowski, however heinous his alleged activities may have been, nobody wants him out of commission because he's absolutely central to getting a whole bunch of business done in the Congress this year.
1: Like the health care program.
3: Exactly.
1: All right, David Aikman, hold on. We'll be right back to you. This is the CBC Radio Network. If you're just tuning in, this is David Aikman. He's my guest, senior foreign correspondent for Time Magazine, author of a fascinating book that, I'm telling you, is a great read. We're going to tell you how to get hold of it again. It's called When the Almond Tree Blossoms. It's about America's next civil war.

0: David, are you there?
1: I am, yep.
0: All right, back to it we go. Now, listen, we're close to the top of the hour. If you can give me one more hour, I'll take it.
1: Okay, I'd be happy to.
0: Wonderful. All right, great. Let us continue then. On the wild card line, you're on the air with David Aikman. Good evening. Morning.
2: Hi, Art and David. Just had a couple questions. What sort of, now you had said earlier that you don't imagine Bill Clinton will be reelected. What sort of implications will that have on Al Gore's political future? And with all the foreign policy flops that we've had the past year or so, who stands to gain on the Republican side as a result of this?
0: All right, thank you.
2: My call. I'll hang up.
0: Where are you, by the way?
2: Oh, I'm calling to you from Columbia, Missouri. I listen to you on KFRU.
0: In Columbia. All right, great. Thank you.
2: Okay.
0: All right, David. If he's not reelected, what about Gore and what about the Republican side? Who's up, who's down?
3: Well, Gore's chances, I think, diminish significantly for the foreseeable future if Bill Clinton is defeated in the next election. And by the way, Clinton himself has made some almost dark allusions to the possibility that he may not complete his term.
0: Oh.
3: Whether, heaven forbid, something really unpleasant should happen, or whether he should face some kind of legal difficulties midterm.
0: What has he said?
3: Well, he has said this privately to people, and it's been reported. I haven't been around when he's actually said it. I've talked to him person to person. But there's this kind of strange, almost self-destructive talk that Clinton has sometimes gotten into in sort of philosophical moments.
0: Mm-hmm.
3: And you could argue that much of the way he approaches policy, the sort of the high-risk approach, the rhetoric, and then the switch, is a form of kind of, let's see how close to the edge I can get without falling over. Well, I don't think many of us are particularly enchanted by that style of leadership. But getting back to the other question, who in the Republicans would benefit, I think clearly any Republican candidate, let's say Dick Cheney, who had impressive foreign policy credentials from a previous Republican administration, would at the outset stand to be in a good position.
0: Well, that is the weak point, isn't it, foreign policy?
3: Yep, it certainly is. But let's face it, an awful lot of water passes under a bridge between the first presentation of the candidates and who the party nominates and then who the American people actually want to choose. So I think it's too far ahead to make any strong predictions on the Republican side. I mean,
0: But you might pick Dick Cheney as a leader?
3: I would say if foreign policy turns out to be the main issue, and it very seldom is, as we both know, in general elections, he would be a very strong Republican candidate, assuming he runs. Another complete dark horse, of course, is Colin Powell, who has not declared himself to be belonging to any particular party.
0: What do you expect when he does, and if he does declare, what will he declare?
3: I think he will declare Republican. He has hinted at criticizing the current administration, and that suggests not so much Democratic dissent as opposition dissent, and I think the Republicans would embrace him with open arms.
0: Sure.
3: If not as a presidential, certainly as a vice presidential candidate.
0: Uh-huh. All right, David, again, we're at the top of the hour, so I'm going to put you on pause, and we'll do the news and come back. How's that?
3: That sounds fine.
0: All right, David Aikman is my guest, senior foreign correspondent for Time Magazine. It is an unusual opportunity for you to ask a question of such a person. We'll be back with more from the high desert.
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1: Top of the morning, everybody. Those of you who just join us at this hour, you're fortunate. I've been able to hold David Akeman over. He is a senior foreign correspondent for Time magazine. We're interviewing him. He's written a book called When the Almond Tree Blossoms, and he's been here now. This will be the third hour, and I owe him, so I'm going to tell you how to get the book. It's a great book. It's a great read. I'm reading it right now. It is a political thriller about America's next civil war, and I guarantee it will curl your hair. So, by the way, if you have questions about the world situation or the domestic situation or domestic politics or whatever it is you want to ask, it is an unusual opportunity to ask. David, are you there?
2: I am, yep.
1: All right, I just gave you a good plug.
2: Thank you, enjoyed it.
1: I'm sure we will move many of your books. I'm telling you, this book, David, deserves to be on the bestseller list. It deserves to be distributed all over the place, and maybe if enough people read it, they'd get an idea that they should be careful what they wish for.
2: That's right. Somebody said, be careful what you pray for, you might get it.
1: You might just get it. That's right. All right, back to the telephones on the toll-free line. You're on with David Akeman. Hello.
3: Hello.
1: Yes, sir. Where are you, please?
3: I'm in Los Angeles.
1: Los Angeles, all right.
3: Yes, you talk a lot about the Third World Order. What we really fail to realize is that...
1: Do you mean the New World Order?
3: Yeah. I'm sorry.
1: Okay.
3: I'm a little nervous first time. New World Order. Who really profits from this? From the New World Order? Isn't it the large corporations and the multinationals?
2: Well, it depends what kind of New World Order it is. Yes, if it were a New World Order in which you had a sort of tightly controlled multinational economic system with some major corporations, transnationals, basically, with a monopoly, they would indeed gain by it. I was never much of a fan of the original concept, which I think wasn't really thought through at all, and of course we all saw it collapse very quickly after the Soviet Union passed away.
3: Yeah.
2: So I don't think it's a very valid, very viable notion, whichever way you look at it.
3: Yeah. Isn't it that these multinationals are the one that got us in the $4 trillion debt in the first place?
1: All right, thank you. Is that true, David? Did the multinationals get us into debt, or did we do it all by ourselves?
2: No, I think we managed it without a great deal of help from the multinationals. I mean, they're corporations like anybody else, and they're subject to the same kind of laws of debt and insolvency. And if you pay out more than you earn, you go broke. We got into trouble, I think.
1: There have been a lot of books written recently, Bankruptcy 1995, for example. How probable is that?
2: Well, I think there are certain facts in the economic system, particularly in global liquidity, which are very, very troubling. When you add those, the basic areas of vulnerability of the global economy, and you add that to the particular vulnerability of the United States with its huge national indebtedness, you have a situation which will only get better if we have a virtually uninterrupted process of economic expansion globally. If there is any really serious recession, not to mention a depression, then the whole pack of cards could come tumbling down.
1: Right. How tough are the American people, David? I mean, if times got tough, really tough, if we had another depression, economic depression, and if you look back on the cycle of everything, it seems inevitable. How well, I mean, will there be the stiff upper chin and all that, or will the American people basically break down?
2: No, I don't think they'll break down. I think the American people are extraordinarily resilient and resourceful. And I haven't the slightest doubt that if it came to that, they'd find a way of organizing their way out of it.
1: Well, if it did come to that, would you rather live in the city or the country?
2: In the country, without any question.
1: Mm-hmm.
2: I think one of the problems is that much of the country has indeed become soft. I mean, we all have read about or seen TV programs about the sort of victim mentality. You know, whatever is wrong with your life, it's because you were a victim.
1: That's right.
2: And fortunately, more and more people are saying, well, this is ridiculous. People have to start taking responsibility for their own situations not that everybody is a bootstrap Horatio Alger, but let's not just say everybody can sit and cry and expect the government to come and help them.
1: All right. On the first-time caller line, you're on the air with David Aikman. Where are you calling from, please?
4: Eugene, Oregon.
1: Eugene, Oregon, KPNW. Okay, good. Go ahead. Go ahead, sir.
4: Eugene, Oregon.
1: Yes, we got that. Go ahead.
4: Oh, I wanted to ask about your guest. How do you spell his last name?
2: It's A-I-K-M-A-N.
4: A-I-K-M-A-N.
1: M-A-N, yes.
4: Right. M-A-N, right?
1: Yes.
4: Okay. Oh. I also wanted to ask you, what kind of scenario could you foresee if something like in your book happened?
1: All right, that's a good question. What is that what you wrote, the most likely scenario, David, or what is the most likely scenario, unlikely as it may be, for a civil war?
2: Well, I think there are many potential scenarios, and I said earlier on in the program, Art, that my book is not so much a prophecy as a warning. And I
5: 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Question everything.
2: Still think that the United States has tremendous political resiliency and stability at the grassroots. But I think one scenario, I think almost all scenarios of a genuine civil war would derive initially, or at least mainly, from an economic collapse. Something like a stock market collapse followed by a Great Depression, which would totally unhinge the certainties of life that we generally rely upon. Second, I think if we were involved in some military conflict and we lost, even if it weren't a world war, but as my novel suggests, if we tried something like Desert Storm, in fact, you know that the United States is not in a position now again, to try something like Desert Storm because of the pull down in our military forces.
1: Yeah, I'll try this scenario out, David. Suppose we became involved. Let's say the Koreans came across the parallel, a totally unlikely possibility.
2: Right.
1: And we became involved heavily in Korea.
2: Yes.
1: I'll tell you, if I were Saddam Hussein, at about that moment, I would I'd go venturing right back into Kuwait again.
2: I think you're absolutely right. I think it's a very, very perilous situation. And, of course, that's the kind of situation which results from a calculation by foreigners of the resolve of the American leadership. That's why it's a very, very serious issue.
1: All right, let's just keep moving. On the wild card line, you're on the air with David Aikman. Good evening. Morning.
6: Good morning, Art, Mr. Aikman.
1: Where are you, sir?
6: Oh, I'm sorry, this is Joe in Albuquerque.
1: Okay.
6: I want to ask Mr. Aikman, what kind of threat do you consider Rafsanjani of Iran? Also,
2: right.
6: I've heard some stories about Saddam Hussein rebuilding the ancient city of Babylon for the last several years. Do you know anything about this?
1: All right.
2: Okay. First of all, Rafsanjani is Iran. I don't think Iran at this juncture is a serious military threat to its neighbors, but I think it could become so. For one thing, the Iranians are very eager to acquire nuclear weapons. And my novel actually projects an American military expedition to try and deal with a situation in which Iran had just acquired nuclear weapons and was sort of threatening to use them. So the acquisition of nuclear weapons by Iran would be a very destabilizing element. As for what was the second question? The Babylon.
1: Yes, the rebuilding of Babylon.
2: Right. Yes, that's certainly true. Saddam Hussein has pictured himself literally as a sort of Nebuchadnezzar, as not quite a reincarnation, but somebody as a linear descendant of the great Babylonian kings who, as you remember, fought against the ancient Egyptians and indeed the Israelites. So he has a historical sense that, which I think we'd better describe as a megalomania, that has extended to rebuilding Babylon not on a separate site like a Disney World, but actually on the original site.
1: Incredible.
2: Which, of course, archaeologists are not very happy with.
1: Absolutely incredible.
2: Yep.
1: All right, on the toll-free line, you're on the air with David Eggman. Good morning.
7: Good morning.
1: Where are you, sir?
7: I'm calling from Portland, Oregon.
1: All right.
7: And I love your bumper music. Is it one person that you use, or is it several?
1: No, it's several, but I use a group called Cusco, which is a kind of a new age type German group.
7: Oh, really?
1: Yes.
7: How do you spell that? K-O-O?
1: No, C-U-S-C-O.
7: Okay, great. Okay, I have a comment and then a quick question.
1: All right.
7: I'm struck in listening to the show how the gentleman had mentioned that he was getting an education.
1: Yes.
7: By listening to some of the callers about calling in about the New World Order, et cetera.
1: Yes.
7: And I'm hoping he takes that information back and looks into it. And then I had one quick question of him.
1: Yes.
7: Is he familiar with the book Tragedy and Hope, written by Carol Quigley? And was he also aware of Clinton had Quigley as professor in college?
1: All right, thank you. Tragedy and Hope.
2: That's a very interesting question, because I was aware of the name Carol Quigley as one of the people cited extensively by Pat Robertson in his book, The New World Order. Quigley, for most listeners who I'm sure are not familiar with his background, was a professor at Georgetown University, where Clinton studied before going to Yale Law School. And Quigley's view was that, in fact, there had been a deliberate effort by establishment politicians and commercial leaders to set up a sort of supranational

0: about, and in fact, did write.
1: Mm-hmm. A little while ago, you said something very intriguing about Bill Clinton and as sort of a darker, meditative side of Bill Clinton, as though he may not believe that he's going to finish his term. Do you think he will finish his term?
0: Well, I certainly don't want to predict anything truly dark, but I think, I think there are unexploded legal bombs. Not just the so-called bimbo factor, which is relatively minor in a sense.
1: What about Whitewater?
0: Well, Whitewater is one of them. I think there may be others that could surface and could cause devastating political and legal problems.
1: Well, you're back there bouncing around the Beltway. Are there rumors that you might not necessarily want to talk about right now, but that exist about some of that?
0: Yes, there are all kinds of rumors. Some more bizarre than others. But the curious thing is people have sort of learned to live with these rumors and almost to discount them, chiefly because Clinton has been an extraordinarily successful political survival. I don't think we should underestimate his political skills. When he's in a corner, he fights very, very effectively, as we saw in the NAFTA campaign.
1: Well, I surely don't discount the power of somebody who has the talent to tell people exactly what they want to hear. That's a powerful force. David, stand by. We'll be right back to you. My guest is David Akeman. He's a senior foreign correspondent for Time magazine, well-traveled reporter for best part of 20 years, I guess. And we'll get back to him in just a minute.

0: David Aikman, are you there?
1: I am.
0: All right. The remainder of the hour to the callers, I guess. And on the toll-free, make that the wild card line, you're on the air. Hello.
2: Good morning, Art. How are you doing?
0: Just fine.
2: Hey, I got a question for you. I'm calling from the flagship station of the CBC, KOPE. I'm Bob.
0: Yes, Bob.
2: How you doing there, Art?
0: All right, Bob.
2: It's good to listen to you again. I really like to hear you every night out there. Anyway, I got a question. I thought that Colin Powell wasn't born in the United States, so I thought he could never run for president.
0: All right. David?
3: That's a good question. You've stumped me there. I think the issue is whether you are born an American citizen. Now, you're suggesting he was born in Trinidad or somewhere?
0: Yes, I think that's what he's saying, yes.
3: No, I think his parents were born there, but I'm pretty certain he was actually born in the continental United States.
0: Uh-huh. All right, on the first-time caller line, you're on the air with David Aikman. Hi. Hello there. No, you're not. We'll move on. Wild card line, you're on the air with David Aikman.
4: Good morning. I'm calling from Van Nuys, California on KOGO.
0: Yes, sir.
4: Mr. Aikman, I didn't tune in until about an hour ago, and I'm just curious, can you give, for those of us who didn't hear at the beginning, could you give us maybe a little bit of an overview of about the book, the basic premise of it?
0: Oh, yes, indeed we could, sir. Glad you asked, actually. It's a good time to do that. David, tell them what when the Almond Tree Blossoms is about.
3: Well, thank you, Art and Cola. When the Almond Tree Blossoms is about a civil war being fought in the United States in the year 1998. What has happened to lead up to that has been a global depression, the coming to power in Russia of ultra-nationalists, the acquisition by Iran of nuclear weapons, and the collapse of constitutional rule in the United States because both of the economic collapse and the culture wars that have basically divided Americans on one side in favor of a sort of collectivist solution to social issues, and on the other side to a point of view that favors the traditional constitutional approach. And in that setting, the thriller is about the efforts of the People's Movement, which controls the cities and the east and the west coast of the United States, to infiltrate the constitutionalists who are fighting out of the mountain states of Montana and Wyoming, and also to find out where three Trident

0: nuclear submarines are, which hold the balance in favor of the constitutionalists in the Civil War. So that's, in a nutshell, the story of the novel. Well, it's not the story, it's the basic setting.
1: Kind of a Clancy-like novel.
0: Well, that's nice of you to put me in that category. I've certainly tried to create certainly not to copy Clancy, but you can't copy.
1: Well, the reason I say that is because I'm still toward the beginning of the book, David, but you do an awful lot of a very, it seems, accurate reporting on the Trident submarine and the activities going on in that and so forth. What did you rely on for that information?
0: Well, I actually went to the Pentagon quite openly through the front door, so to speak, and they very kindly set me up with a submarine officer who, without revealing any classified information, you know, told me how a submarine worked. And I got all of the command sequences and took them down, and that, I think, makes for a more authentic sense of what's going on for the reader.
1: Well, it certainly did a job on me, and that's why I mentioned Clancy. It's fascinating stuff, and these folks ought to get a hold of your book as soon as they can.
0: Thank you.
1: On the toll-free line, without a lot of time, you're on the air with David Aikman. Hello.
2: Yes, Mr. Aikman, do you read the Jerusalem Post?
0: I do.
2: As you know, there's a column called Eye on the Media, which frequently reflects on what it perceives to be a palpable left-wing bias in American news magazines in the Middle East, including Time. What say you?
1: All right.
0: Well, as I said earlier in the program, caller, there's definitely a strong liberal tendency in most mainstream American news organizations. This is hardly a secret, and it's been carefully documented by independent sociology organizations. As far as the coverage of the Middle East, I don't think there's quite such a pronounced slant for one very important reason. There is a very strong pro-Israeli sentiment in much of the media, particularly on the East Coast. And so there is a limit to which the sort of standard liberal interpretation of global issues, which is, you know, the UN should take control and people who spout the right kind of slogans.
1: David, we've got to pause.
0: Yeah.
1: Hold on, hold it right there. David Aikman, my guest, more in a moment.
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1: Good morning, everybody. Welcome back to a fascinating program. David Aikman, a senior foreign correspondent for Time Magazine, is our guest. And he's got a lot of fascinating stuff to say. There's going to be another 25 minutes of it coming now. I would like to acknowledge something. I guess this is some cause for celebration. When this program is played back, which will be, let me see, I guess it'll be Sunday night, Monday morning, it will be our first introduction to our brand new affiliate in Phoenix. As you know, we are switching affiliates in Phoenix. And so all of you in Phoenix are hearing us now, or at least will be Monday morning, on KFYI. And I cannot tell you how pleased, how happy we are to be getting the entire program to Phoenix. So in the way of sort of a premature celebration, hello there in Phoenix, everybody. Good to be here. Glad to be on KFYI. It's a good reason to celebrate. So now back to David Aikman. David, are you there?
2: Yes, I am. And I have a question for you, Art.
1: That all right.
2: Music that you mentioned was by a group called Cusco.
1: C-U-S-C-O, yes.
2: Well, now, what is the name of this kind of music?
1: It's a new age kind of a Peruvian. I don't know what to call it, David. A lot of it is flute music, and it's just great stuff. And I found it, and I fell in love with it, and I use it as bumper music.
2: Well, I think it's wonderful. It has that marvelous sort of Andean quality to it that I find very attractive.
1: Yes, I do as well. I've been in love with it now for a couple of years. Thank you. All right, to our toll-free line, you're on the air with David Aikman. Good morning.
3: Hey, Art, how you doing? James up in Eugene, Oregon.
1: Hi, James.
3: Interesting. I've been listening to your show driving home from work and at work, and when I got home, I wanted to pose a scenario to your guest. Let's say that the freedoms that are being taken away from the United States people get a little bit tighter. You know how a lot of people are upset about the ban on assault weapons and the Brady Bill, and maybe they go one step further and start to take guns away. Well, that's kind of drastic. I don't even know what the step might be, but just start getting the constraints on freedoms a little bit more stringent, and a state like Colorado, for example, goes a step further and attempts to either secede from the union or to just exert a lot more independence, even more than just reaffirming the 10th Amendment. Do you think that there would be a flood of other people to join that state?
1: Oh, that's a good question. Right. Could it be like a snowball going downhill, David?
2: I think if you had a state that seceded, so to speak, on an issue that was extremely topical and popular in other states, you could have either people streaming into that state, or you could have a sort of snowball effect among neighboring states or states with a very similar point of view. I don't question that under certain circumstances this could happen.
1: Well, there's so many ways it could fall apart.
2: Right.
1: On the first-time caller line, you're on the air with David Aikman. Whoops, would have been. On the wild card line, you're on the air now with David Aikman. Hello.
4: Hello, Art and Mr. Aikman. I had a comment and a question. I'd just like to tell you, Art, that Larry Nichols was on Downey, I think, Monday afternoon.
1: Uh-huh.
4: Had a caller call up and grilled him about why he hadn't been on your show.
1: Yes.
4: Do you know about that?
1: No. Well, how did he respond?
4: Well, what he said was that he knew of you, but he didn't know you wanted him on the show.
1: And
4: he said his schedule
1: hadn't
4: told him.
1: Yeah, right.
4: And he was going
1: to... Well, I've talked to his attorney. I've talked to his producer people several times. That's silly.
4: Yeah, he said he was going to tell his schedules to get a hold of you.
1: Right. I'll really look forward to that.
4: And for Mr. Aikman, I missed most of the first hour, so I don't know if he discussed Mr. Nichols. I was wondering if he had anything to say about him and whether he thought the guy was making money off this or whether he's for real or...
1: Sure. It's a good question. Larry is the person we're talking about here, Larry Nichols, and I guess you know a little bit of his history, David, but he's one of the people making the most serious allegations against Bill Clinton. Literally, it would seem, of murder.
4: Right.
1: And so you want to comment on that? Go ahead.
2: Well, yeah, I mean, the problem is that it's so difficult to separate sort of where fantasy begins and where reality ends, particularly with a president who, you know, comes from a small state where, I don't want to insult people in Arkansas, but the, some of the ways of doing business are a little bit more informal, perhaps, than maybe that's a better thing, I don't know. But certainly where the connections and the relationships and the way business is conducted in the state house is much less tightly scrutinized, or it's more liberally looked at than in other more popular states. And under those circumstances, of course, people build up some kind of history of connections and relationships, and some of them are not very savory. My question is...
1: Well, that's a good answer, but we're talking about murder charges,
2: right,
1: here.
2: Well, I'm not familiar, Art, with the specifics of his charges, and frankly, even if I were, I don't think I'd like to comment authoritatively one way or the other unless I were personally familiar as a reporter with it, so I just don't know whether he's onto something or not.
1: All right. Well, I don't blame you. On the first-time caller line, you're on the air with David Aikman. Hello.
5: Hey, I've got a brilliant guest there, Art.
1: Thank you. Where are you calling from, sir?
5: Los Angeles.
1: All right.
5: First of all, can we write to you in Caratime Magazine, Mr. Aikman?
2: Sure, certainly can.
5: Okay, and are you familiar with any of the writings of Dennis Prager?
2: Yes, I am. I think he's a wonderful speaker and writer.
5: Yes, he says that this country's main problems are spiritual and moral.
2: Right.
5: And we live in an age of... where failings and political correctness are more important than Judeo-Christian standards.
2: Right.
5: Now, I was wondering if you could comment on that Judeo-Christian spiritual revival you mentioned. I'll listen on the radio.
1: All right, thank
2: right.
1: you.
2: Well, that's a very good question. Dennis Prager, I'm sure you know who he is, Art.
1: Yes, I do.
2: Has his program, and he's a Jewish speaker. Yet I think his defense of a biblical worldview is one of the best things I've ever heard on tape from Jewish or Christian speaker or writer. And he quite rightly takes the position, I think, that the roots of our morality are based in a view which says God is in charge and man is underneath, or man and women, I should say. And if we stop being accountable to our maker, we get into very serious trouble. I mean, that's kind of grossly oversimplified. But what Prager does is he examines case by case situations where you remove the Judeo-Christian moral ethic and replace it with a sort of convenience or sliding ethic, and you have disastrous results. I mean, we've seen this, I think, in our family breakdown situation. I think there's going to be a revival because I think people are going to reinvent the wheel, as in democracies they frequently do. They're going to find that change has to start from within the individual in order for the roots of society to be cleansed of the kind of rubbish that has built up over the years.
1: David, you remember the phrase during one of the recent political campaigns, the fish rots from the head down?
2: Oh, right. That's an old Chinese proverb, by the way.
1: Mm. Well, is that the way countries rot?
2: Well, in many ways it is. I mean, there's a biblical principle, you know, righteousness exalts a nation. I think if you have leadership which is ethically flawed in a major way, that flaw is going to begin to be, is going to infect the system as a whole, and I think the country pays a heavy price for it.
1: A heavy price, yes. On the toll-free line, you're on the air with David Aikman. Where are you calling from, please? Hello there. No, missed another one. On the wild card line, you're on the air with David Aikman. Good evening.
6: Good evening. I read the book, and it's a marvelous book.
2: Oh, thank you.
6: And thank you so much for writing it.
2: Thank you.
6: The question I wanted to ask is, are you aware of the new treaty that just passed with the United Nations, which is the right to the child?
2: United Nations?
6: Yes.
2: Right to the child?
6: Right. It is a treaty that has been rigged up by Hillary and her friends, and what it really, literally says is the education and the curriculum and the care of the child will be in the hands of the country. In other words, parental rights are going to be taken away at any time, and this will also be put into our schools, which at one time we did have local control, and now it's all down the drain, and it has become nationalized. All our schools have become nationalized. The curriculum and everything else that's involved comes from the top down.
1: All right.
6: Any opinion on this?
2: Well, I'm not familiar with the particular treaty you refer to, but of course Hillary Clinton has been, or at least earlier on in her legal career, was very active in a movement that put a great deal of stress on so-called rights of children. Well, of course, it wasn't really rights of children. It was the rights of people other than the parents. Mm. And I think there are some disturbing signs of efforts within the educational community and at some federal and state levels to restrict the amount of influence that parents have over the content of their children's education and, indeed, their children's behavior. I think the advocacy of condoms in schools indiscriminately is a catastrophe. Wherever you have this program most developed, you actually have, and statistics show this, higher illegitimacy rates than where you have a program of education about sexual matters based upon restraint. So I agree with you, caller, that there are some disturbing trends, although I wasn't familiar with your specific incident.
1: I'm curious, David. Now, almost well into our third hour here, I can judge that you are politically quite conservative, and I'm curious how you fare with your colleagues, who I'm sure, for the most part, are not.
2: Well, that's a good question. I think I sometimes wonder myself how I fare, but I think one of the things that has made it possible for me to function, so to speak, has been that I have generally focused on foreign affairs and foreign policy. And when you get into those areas, the issues of political liberalism or conservatism are much less apparent. In fact, there's probably more consensus. It's when you get into domestic issues that your political views become much trickier to handle, and of course that could be quite difficult.
1: Still, when you're kicking around the office and you're kind of interacting with your colleagues in view of the business you're in, there must be an awful lot of opportunity for clash.
2: Well, yes. I mean, we work in a pretty collegial way. I respect my colleagues very much. I mean, even if I disagree with them, they argue intelligently, and they don't take most of them, at any rate, don't take really crazy positions.
1: All right, David, hold on. We'll be right back to you. David Aikman, a senior correspondent, foreign correspondent for Time magazine, and we'll be right back with him.

0: Back to David Aikman. David, are you there?
1: Yep.
0: Okay. These lines have been jammed. So let's see if I can answer a couple more, if we can. On the wild card line, you're on the air with David Aikman.
2: Oh, Art, this is Tom in Spring Valley, California.
0: Hi, Tom.
2: I just have a quick question for David, and I'll listen on the air after I get done.
0: All right.
2: And that is, does the current administration, those people inside the Beltway back there in Washington, really believe that the majority of Americans don't know what's best for them? Thank you.
0: Thank you, sir.
3: Well, the caller's question implies they don't. I think all administrations from time to time get arrogant about knowing best what is good for the country. And maybe we're going through one of those periods right now.
0: Is this administration particularly enamored of the view that that really they can't do anything wrong?
3: I think this administration has a lot of people who take the view that wise government knows better than ordinary people. I mean, this is, I'm afraid, a somewhat elitist perspective, but it has people within it who think that way.
0: All right. On the toll-free line, you're on the air with David Aikman. Hi, where are you, please?
4: Hello, I'm calling from Salem, Oregon.
0: Salem, Oregon, all right.
4: How are you tonight?
0: Fine.
4: I've been listening to the entire show, and I just, Mr. Aikman was not aware of the Red Beckman fiasco.
0: Well, that broke in the last few hours, sir.
4: Yeah?
0: Yeah.
4: Okay. So I was just curious, being part of the mainstream or with a large magazine like Time, if it was possible that that kind of a publication would look into something like this, because you don't seem to hear about these types of things on those lines.
0: All right. It's a good question. David, Red Beckman is a tax protester.
4: Right.
0: In Montana. And then, there's Randy Weaver in Idaho, and there's
4: right.
0: the Waco, Texas business. What about the mainstream press and these kind of things?
3: Well, first of all, I want to reassure the caller that even though I've probably shown my ignorance in all kinds of areas, our local correspondents undoubtedly know of this and have reported it or will report it to the editors. I mean, whatever is wrong with the mainstream media, and a lot is wrong, it generally wants to report news. And if something major is going on, wherever it is in the United States, it will do a pretty good job of reporting it. So sooner or later, this is going to come to light.
0: All right, good. On the first-time caller line, you're on the air with David Aikman. Good evening.
5: Art, how you doing?
0: Okay, sir, where are you?
5: I am in Chugiak, Alaska.
0: Chugiak, Alaska, okay.
5: Yes, my name is Gary. Listen, Mr. Aikman, have you read a book called Checkmate, The Game of Princes by Jeffrey A. Baker?
3: No, I haven't, but I've heard of it.
5: Oh, you have to read that, because really what you have to do now with this book of yours, you're going to have to work backwards, since you're at the destructive end, and now you're going to have to, like, go backwards to start where we are now. You follow
3: right.
5: me what I'm saying?
3: Yeah.
5: And if you read this book, it'll really open your eyes, because it's really well written. Checkmate, The Game of Princes.
3: Right.
5: And my question for you is this. Why don't our elected officials listen to us when they're actually inundated with, phone calls and faxes and everything, and they still don't listen to us? Like,
3: well,
5: this Ross Minkowski thing, I mean, they must think that we're all a bunch of yo-yos.
3: Right.
0: All right. Why don't they listen? There is David, there's a lot of frustration out
3: right.
0: there.
3: Right.
0: And
3: well, I sense it, and I think I would probably feel the same thing, too. First of all, I don't think the legislatures are always deaf. And I know a number of cases where particular members of Congress have been very specifically swayed in their votes on important issues by the volume of mail and telephone calls. So, don't get frustrated. Keep it up. It does work. It doesn't work exactly as you want on all issues, but that's just the imperfection of democracy, I think.
0: Well, an example would be the pay raise. The talk stations across the country talked it up.
3: Right.
0: They retreated quickly.
3: Yeah.
0: We thought we had won the battle, and then, at midnight they came back and did what they wanted to do anyway.
3: Well, Bet you have, unfortunately, a situation there when the members of the Congress on both sides of the House are united in their own personal interest, which is deplorable, but unfortunately doesn't happen too often.
0: Well, I'll tell you, David, you're a great interview, and I think I would like to do it again sometime. You're so well informed on every aspect that we've asked you that I would sure like to interview you again.
3: Well, thank you, Art. I've really enjoyed your show. It's been a great privilege.
0: Thank you. Take care, David.
3: You too.
0: Bye-bye. That's David Aikman, a senior correspondent for Time Magazine. It was a great pleasure to interview him. If you did not get to hear the entire interview, you have two chances. One, we will, of course, some stations will, of course, repeat portions of this beginning at 4 o'clock in the morning, Pacific Coast time. All right, we've got a couple of open hours of talk radio coming up next. We'll be back right after the news. Stay where you are. Freeze.
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1: The Wild Card Line, you're on the air. Hello.
2: Dr. Democrat.
1: Well, well, well.
2: Morning, Art.
1: Hello.
2: You know what I think happened in this Paula Jones case?
1: What?
2: I think she did go to his room, but she accused Clinton of pulling his pants down.
1: Yep.
2: And I think what happened is she pulled her pants down, and Clinton rejected her. She got embarrassed.
1: Ah, scorned.
2: Then her embarrassment turned to anger.
1: Scorned. Nothing like a scorned woman, right, Doc?
2: That's right. So now she's getting even. I mean, he told her to leave the room, you know, because that was pretty insulting. But anyhow, I think President Clinton is going to get immunity, and I think he deserves it.
1: Well, that's going to smell pretty bad, huh?
2: Not really, because it's common sense that they can't allow this to go to court because the Republicans could line up 1,000 women and keep following suit, and the president wouldn't be able to do his job.
1: Well, they may have 1,000 women.
2: That's right. And if you look at the polls, nobody cares.
1: Well, now, I don't know about that. There's a kind of a collective thing that's beginning to settle in on the American people, and that may be more evident at election time, Doc.
2: Well, that's right. You know, the election time is what counts. But only 17% of the people think Paula Jones is telling the truth.
1: Well, I know, but have you seen the percentage that believe the president?
2: Well, it's a lot higher than 17.
1: But it's nowhere near 50.
2: Well, that's okay. Clinton's winning the game, and you guys...
1: Well, I don't know. He may be winning the skirmish with Paula Jones, but see, Doc, what he's not winning is the game, the overall game. If the game is re-election, I don't think he's winning, because there is a kind of thing that's building about Bill Clinton and his adventures.
2: Yeah, but the same thing with Whitewater. Nobody cares about that either.
1: Well, we haven't had the hearings yet. They're coming in the fall.
2: Well, that's just going to vindicate Bill Clinton. We know that. There's no evidence there.
1: Well, we'll see.
2: And as far as Danny Boy, Rodenkowski?
1: Yeah. Oh, yeah. What do you think? Will there be a pardon?
2: I think he deserves one, and I think there should be. And I'll tell you why. The Republicans, Gerald Ford pardoned Nixon. And look at all the things Nixon had on him.
1: All right. Listen. I want you for a debate, Doc, just based on what you just said. Hold on, please.
2: All right.
1: Let's do a debate on this. He thinks that the Dan Rostenkowski should be pardoned by the president for whatever his sins may be. And there are certainly a multitude of allegations about Dan Rostenkowski. So what I want now is somebody who would like to debate this with Doc. Somebody who thinks... for example, that a pardon would not be such a good idea. If that's the way you feel, pick up the telephone now, and I'll put you on the air with Doc, and we'll let you all have a bit of a discussion about the possibility of a pardon for Dan. I almost can't say it the way it's supposed to be said, Rostenkowski.

0: right, let's see. Here's Doc. Are you there, Doc?
1: Yeah.
0: All right, here's a man from Seattle that would like to debate this with you, and you're both on the air. The subject is a pardon for Dan Rostenkowski.
1: Okay, like I was telling Art, I think Danny Boy should get a pardon because the Republicans gave Richard Nixon a pardon, and if that's okay to give the President of the United States a pardon with the magnitude of evidence they had on him, I don't see anything wrong whatsoever to let Rostenkowski off the hook.
0: You got anything to say about that up there in Seattle? Hello, sir.
1: I must be debating myself, huh?
2: Are you?
0: Yeah, where are you?
2: Am I on?
0: Yeah, you're on, sure.
2: I don't know how I got on, because I'm not in Seattle. I'm in Grass Valley, California.
0: Oh, well, then I lost the guy in Seattle. Thank you, sir, for the call. Did you want to debate?
2: Well, I can debate to a point.
0: Well, okay, let me look for somebody who thinks that I'm putting you back on hold, Doc.
1: Okay.
0: All right, something happened to the other side of my debate there. I don't know what it was. That happens on these phones all the time. I mean, somebody disappears and somebody else is there. It's really, really ridiculous. So if you want to debate Doc, don't think a pardon's a good idea. Come on now. On the wild card line, you're on the air. Hello. No, you're not. On this wild card line, you're on the air. Good morning.
3: Good morning.
0: Are you interested in debating Doc?
3: No, I...
0: Okay, well, thank you for the call, then. That's what we're looking for right now. Oh, jeez, now I've lost Doc. What's happened here? Now Doc's gone. I wonder what's happening to my telephones. We may have just had one of those telephone glitches. I'm terribly sorry. That happens once in a while. And what happens is every single line here simply... First-time callers call area 702-727-1222. Let's see. On the wild card line, you're on the air. Hello there. No, you're not on the air. On this wild card line, you're on the air. Hello.
4: Mayor, this is Jason Bellingham.
0: Hello, Jason.
4: I just wanted to call up and first of all say I think that Leonard's arrogant just for saying that every other teaching is wrong. And last night I think I could have done a lot better job arguing the evolution side of it.
0: Well, you all got carried away. That happens in debates.
4: Yeah. I have a joke that I want to tell you. I think you might get a kick out of it.
0: Is it clean?
4: It's pretty clean.
0: No, it's got to be clean.
4: It is clean.
0: All right.
4: Do you know why you shouldn't let Lorena Bobbitt near your computer? She'll turn your 200 megabyte hard drive into a 3.5-inch floppy.
0: Oh, jeez. Well, that's terrible. Well, goodbye.
4: Goodbye.
0: Computer Bobbitt jokes. On the wild card line, you're on the air. Hello.
5: Yeah, Art. Just because Nixon was pardoned, if you pardon Rostenkowski, that's like using two wrongs don't make a right, you know?
0: Yes, I do know.
5: What it is they're using that pardon and creating among themselves a privileged nobility.
0: That's certainly, thank you, the way it's going to be perceived by the American people, no question. I'm still trying to set up my debate. I don't know what happened. I lost, first I lost one, then I lost the other. I believe that we had a massive telephone disconnect, so I apologize for that. And on the wild card line, you're on the air.
6: You just said you're looking for someone for the debate. I'm not.
0: You're not what?
6: I'm not interested in debating.
0: Oh.
6: Is that okay?
0: Yeah, I guess so. Where are you?
6: I'm from Sacramento.
0: Sacramento. All right. Well, what are you interested in?
6: Well, I'm not hearing any gunfire, and I live in a suburb of Sacramento.
0: Well, I wasn't suggesting that it was everywhere in Sacramento.
6: No,
0: this was in a poorer area of Sacramento.
6: Yeah. I'm in, what area? Rancho Cordova.
0: No, I was just saying that it was in one specific area in Sacramento.
6: Yeah, I have a couple of places in mind that you might have been thinking of, but I'm just far enough away from it that I'm pretty safe. But anyway,
0: that's a good way to measure the right distance, you know, far enough away so you don't hear the gunfire.
6: Right. Anyway, speaking of guns, I'd like to revert back to a subject you were speaking on, I think, a couple of days ago. About Great Britain's supposedly low homicide rate compared to the U.S.
0: Oh yes.
6: I was reading some information on Dr. Gary Kleck's book Point Blank.
0: Yes.
6: And he talks about that comparison with the U.S. and the homicide rate with Great Britain. And he mentioned that, first of all, he said that Great Britain had a low homicide rate before it had strict gun control, long before they had strict gun control.
0: All right.
6: And also he mentioned that Great Britain has a lower murder rate with knives and a lower murder rate with hands and feet.
0: Hmm.
6: And which is an interesting point because you don't hear anyone saying how Great Britain's murder rate with hands and feet with knives is lower because people in Great Britain have fewer hands and feet than Americans.
0: How many steak knife murders do you think there were? Versus, say, blunt instrument murders.
6: Right.
0: All right, sir. Thank you very much for the call. I don't know where we're going with all that. I just know that I have not heard anybody, not one person yet, dispute Pat Buchanan's statement, which is what launched us into a couple of days' discussion with regard to all of that. Well, all the lines, of course, are ringing. I'd like to be able to find Doc again. I'd like to be able to find someone to debate him. So if I do, we'll still try and do that. A wild card line, you're on the air. Hello.
7: Good morning. If you find Doc, I'd like to debate him.
0: All right, fine. I'm putting you on hold. Can you stand by?
7: Sure.
0: All right. Hold is where you are. All right, Doc, if you're out there, then we're in business, I think. On the wild card line, you're on the air. Hello.
8: Well, hello. This is the conservative nightmare.
0: Oh, good Lord. It's like hearing from a dead person.
8: Well, actually, today, Saturday, is the first Saturday I have off since the last Friday I called you, so I've been a working man. Hey, I'll dispute that England murder rate statistic. Actually, I'll use the same argument that Michael Kinsley did. If you took the fact supposedly was that if you took the black population out of the murder statistics here in the United States, that England's murder rate would actually be much lower.
0: No, ours would then be lower than England's.
8: That's what
0: Pat Buchanan said, and three other European countries.
8: Right. But, of course, if you took away the lower stratum of the English economic murder rate as well, then ours, of course, would be higher again.
0: Well, I don't know about that one. That may or may not be true, but this country...
8: Well, you got to admit, that's a pretty big if, say if you take away the...
0: Well,
8: know,
0: Look, poverty is a gigantic factor. There's no question about it, but it's not the only factor.
8: Well, I know, but I mean, to say that if you take away basically the class where the most criminal activity is going on, and then you compare it to somebody else, of course our numbers are going to be more in comparison, but that's a pretty big if. Also, I love it when you predict years before an election who's going to win it, because I remember very well how you declared George Bush was unbeatable a year and a half before 92, and you even declared that Jesse Jackson was the front contender for the Democratic nomination.
0: Well, at the time that I declared George Bush unbeatable, he certainly was. He had above 90% approval rating, and Bill Clinton would have been a laugh.
8: Yeah, at that point. You predicted that he would.
0: But that was before he went and did the tax thing.
8: No, it wasn't. That was during Desert Storm.
0: Yeah, but
8: that was after the taxes.
0: It was after the taxes. Well, that's true. You're right.
8: So your pre-election predictions are notoriously partisan and incorrect, a fact this nation should be eternally grateful for.
0: Oh, and your predictions are non-partisan.
8: Well, I didn't say that.
0: Yeah, good, because it would have been just as laughable as you regard mine.
8: Well, I mean, still, face it, your predictions always turn out incorrect. I mean, every time. Also, I don't believe that Dan Rostenkowski should be pardoned, because I think that if the president did this, he would very, very substantially weaken himself to charges of corruption and things like that. I don't think that he can pardon Rostenkowski unless he waits until the last day of his administration.
0: All right, thank you. The last day of his administration. Thanks for the call. I really wish that I could find Doc. Doc, if you're out there, try to get through, will you please? Try to get through, because I've got a guy here who wants to debate, and I really wanted to get a debate going on that subject, the possible pardon of Rostenkowski. Hello there on the wild card line. You're on the air.
9: Hi, Art.
0: Hello?
9: This is Don in Palm Palm Springs, KPSI.
0: Hi, Don.
9: I wasn't sure if I would be able to get in on the debate. I just think it's kind of ridiculous that Doc would make that comment.
0: I know, and the minute he made it, I knew I wanted that debate. Now I can't find the guy.
9: Yeah, well, you know, that's symptomatic of what's going on in the country. Everybody should get a pardon because everybody else did something that made them do it.
0: I thought you were going to say it's symptomatic of...
9: liberals. In general.
0: Well, and of the phone company that I lost him. We broke up the phone company, and now look what happens.
9: Well, I'm sure it's a conspiracy.
0: Yeah. All right. Well, let me look for Doc if I can.
9: All right.
0: Thank you. Doc, quick call in, will you? See if you can get through. Try one of the wild card lines. I'm going to only give it a minute more here. Is this Doc?
10: No, but I'm on the side of Doc, and I'll be happy to debate the issue. I've only called you once in 2 years.
0: All right. Well, by golly, you're on. So, so you're sort of a Doc replacement.
10: Okay.
0: All right. Here is here's somebody who thinks it's a terrible idea. Where are you calling from, by the way?
10: Bothell, Washington.
0: Bothell, Washington. And my other caller, where are you? Where are you? Oh no, no, this can't be happening. Let me see. Let me try it again here. Wait a minute. Let's try this. All right. Are you there?
11: Yeah.
0: All right. Do you want?
11: I got disconnected, but I'm here now.
0: You're here. And which side of this do you want to argue?
11: Oh, I'm against Doc.
0: You're against Doc. Oh, well,
11: yeah,
0: it's not. It's okay.
11: Crazy.
0: It's not Doc we've got, but we've got a fellow here in Bothell, Washington, who agrees with Doc. So both of you are on the air. Go ahead.
11: Oh, okay. He's sitting in for Doc.
0: Yeah.
10: I'm Nick the Radical.
11: You're crazy. I'm so tired of you people.
0: Turn your whoever's got the radio on, turn it off.
11: It's off. The radio's off. Go ahead. I want to hear you. Go ahead.
10: Well, you said I was crazy.
11: Go ahead.
10: I would like to give you a reasoned argument if you'll just stop and think about it for a moment.
11: I'm willing to hear you. Go ahead.
10: What is your most precious right as an American citizen? If you'll answer that, I can go on.
11: What is yours?
10: My right to vote.
11: Telling me what my rights are?
10: No, I asked you, and I believe that my most precious right, if you don't agree that it's yours, is the right to a secret ballot, just like you have when you go to the voting booth or when you're in a jury or whatever, or in a labor union. Okay? Now, if you agree that that is a very precious right, and then if you agree that the boss, the true boss of elected officials is the voters, nobody else, just the voters, then the only reason that we should ever permit an elected person, whether they're a mayor, a congressman, a president of the United States, the only reason that we should ever permit anyone to push them out of office, only the voter should have that. The only reason is for a high crime or treason. That's my argument, because if you say...
11: Why was it wrong for Nixon to be pardoned, but okay for Rostenkowski? Why, then, if that's what you're saying...
10: Do you mean Ford?
11: Then why? Why is it okay for him? This is what I'm saying. I'm tired of the contradictions. I'm tired of the people on your side telling us what we do, everything we do is wrong, but then you turn around and you do it, and it's right.
10: No, I'm on the same side you are, if you'll stop and think about it.
11: How could that be? I thought I was debating someone who was not on my side.
10: Well, I was, if I had been president, I would not have pardoned
11: Richard Nixon was a president.
10: But he had that power to continue the government of the United States as a democracy. You've
11: yeah,
10: got
11: we
10: to
11: need
10: have
11: to start
10: treating
11: like a democracy and stop having the people on your side telling us what we're going to do, every move we're going to make, what we're going to eat, what we're going to drink, how we're going to live.
10: Well, forget me. Just go ahead and give your position.
11: Well, I already gave it to you.
10: Why is it that you want an elected official to be pushed out of office by anybody but the people that voted that person in? If you believe that a legislator or an elected official should be pushed out of office because he drops his pants or because he steals a little bit of money, then the whole government is going to collapse because the people who are for term limits and the reactionary right-wingers will push
11: right
10: out
11: wingers?
10: Everybody.
11: Oh.
10: Everybody's it's got
11: the
10: their
11: right
10: sins.
11: Wingers?
10: Huh?
11: The right-wingers?
10: The power to pardon goes back.
11: Yeah, that's what I thought. You'd go ahead and...
10: You've got to understand history.
11: Cop out and go with the right-wingers like your party does.
10: But that was a power that we learned from England when the king could have a legislator arrested in Parliament and be a dictator.
11: What does Parliament have to do with the United States of America?
10: No, we've got to know our history to understand what's going
11: on
10: now.
0: Hey, listen, you two, I've got a break, but I'll hold you both over if you want to.
11: Fine.
10: Okay,
0: all right. Stand by, the both of you, and we will be back. This sounds like fun. The issue is the pardoning of Dan Rostenkowski. Yay or nay? And there'll be more in a moment.
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1: Welcome back, everybody. I'm Art Bell, and we've got a couple of debaters here, subject to possible pardon of Ross Dunkowski. And I actually just thought of one circumstance under which it might be okay. You know how people keep saying, well, he could only do it if it was his last day in office? Well, that'd make a pardon round about Monday or so okay, my way of thinking. But right now, back to my my two callers. You're both back on the air again. Hello.
2: Hello.
3: Hi. Well, his last day in office, Bush pardoned the Contra conspirators. I want our other caller to know that I'm not speaking for Ross Dunkowski or any of them. I think a lot of them are crooks. But if you just think a little further, do you really want to have a prosecutor or somebody drum out of office, somebody that you elected, unless they committed a high crime like Nixon did? Nixon would have been impeached. That's why he got out, because he did commit a high crime. He tried to overturn the Constitution.
2: But you know what? That's another thing that I'm so tired of your side saying all these if. You know, it's like you people can read the future. If, well, this is going to happen, that's going to happen, if.
3: Well, don't you see that the frustration that you and a lot of Americans have right now?
2: The frustration I have is your contradiction, okay? What about Oliver North? What about him? Whatever he did, was found out to be that he didn't do anything wrong. But
3: no, that's
2: you
3: not
2: know
3: true
2: what?
3: At all.
2: As soon as Oliver North said he was going to run for office,
3: he tried to overthrow the U.S. Constitution.
2: It was ran across the news that this man did every single thing wrong that was allowed. I mean, you people convicted him.
3: He tried to overthrow the Constitution. He went against
2: his
3: own
2: oath. Why was he not convicted of anything? The man was not convicted of any crime.
3: Because
2: a
3: deal was struck. But that's a separate
2: against
3: case.
2: Him.
3: A
2: and
3: deal
2: this
3: was struck.
2: Man, you know darn well, this Ross Dunkowski, you know that what he did is wrong.
3: That doesn't mean he should be taken out of office. The people, don't you believe the people are the boss? Don't you believe
2: the American people? You know he did something wrong, he should stay.
3: But the voters are the boss, nobody else.
2: That's right, the voters should leave him in. He did something wrong. You know, that's what America, that's what the problem with America is. He did something wrong, leave him in.
3: Was it a high crime or treason that he did?
2: Oh, now you're going to justify whether it was a bad crime or if it was a good crime.
3: If you elect the mayor, where are
2: you
3: from? Where are you? What town are you in? What city are you in?
2: What city?
3: Yes.
2: I'm in Chandler, Arizona.
3: Okay, if you elected the mayor of your city and he did something wrong, like he went and parked illegally and got a traffic ticket.
2: Because I won't vote for him again.
3: Well, let's say that it's somebody you did vote for. And he had an illegal parking ticket. He knew it was wrong, and he went and did it. Would you kick him out of office for that?
2: That's right. That
3: you
2: man
3: would?
2: Has taken on public office. He knows darn well that he had better have a clean slate. And if you don't have one, don't run for office.
3: So you would kick out an elected official because he gets a parking ticket?
2: That's right. I sure would. I don't want nobody in there who's got any bad records, any skeletons. You can't go into public office without having skeletons, well, then you should not be there. You should not go in there.
3: Does anybody lack a skeleton?
2: You know, before you even run, you know they're going to take a scan of your life.
3: But that's exactly what democracy is.
2: They just think that because he's Clinton's buddy, he's going to get off just like Clinton and Hillary and everybody else.
3: Well, then
2: it's
3: you
2: okay,
3: couldn't serve.
2: But Oliver North and Nixon and every other Republican, you tell me what. I can't believe how you sit there and say that it's okay for your side, the people on your side.
3: I'm
2: you
3: on the side of the people.
2: You sit there and say it's okay, it wasn't a bad crime. But it wasn't that bad of a crime. It was wrong.
3: I thought you said anything wrong, they should be kicked out. Even a parking ticket.
2: Well, was it a bad crime?
1: All right, for the sake of
3: you
1: the argument,
3: draw the line.
1: Look, for the sake of the argument, you two, let's look at what the allegations are. There are allegations of shadow employees involving just short of $500,000.
3: Right.
1: I mean, if these are proven, these are not exactly, sir, misdemeanors, and yet you're still in favor of a pardon.
2: Right.
3: I'm saying this.
2: Right,
3: I'm saying
2: exactly.
3: That unless
2: thank
3: an elected
2: you,
3: official commits a high crime or treason, he should be only judged by the voters, nobody else, because if you do anything less, why,
2: what?
3: You're destroying the very Constitution of the United States.
2: your right to try to enforce on me someone that I don't want in there.
3: Okay, then vote him out.
2: Well, thank God I didn't have to vote for him.
3: Contribute money to defeat him in the next election. See, if you...
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3: Compromise this one issue that the people, the voters, are not the boss.
2: But, wait a
3: minute.
2: You're
3: taking us down the road to a dictatorship.
2: Nothing, right? But neither was Oliver North, and you just
3: That's
2: said
3: okay.
2: he tried to overthrow the Constitution of the United States. And, I mean, how could you sit there and say that and then yet stand up and stick up for this man when you know darn well what he did?
3: Oliver North has the right to run for senator in that state, Virginia, wherever.
2: Okay, yeah.
3: He has that right.
2: People who have done things wrong, they should run for senator.
3: He's putting himself up to the judgment of the voters. And you've got a lot of courage to do that.
4: All right, you two, I've got to hold it there. We're out of time. Thank you both very much, and have a good morning. Well, that was a good one. We didn't get Doc back, but that was nevertheless a very, very good debate. On the toll-free line, you're on the air. Good morning.
5: Yes, Art.
4: Hello.
5: You remember that medical package that was delivered to Clinton in the...
4: Yes, I do.
5: And the doctor who said he would not allow it to be passed through until he checked it out.
4: Yes, I remember all that, supposedly because of the allergies,
5: and
4: yes.
5: Then, mm-hmm. And the next day that doctor was out of there?
4: Mm-hmm.
5: Do you suppose that had anything to do with drug deal or drug usage or...
4: Is this Larry Nichols?
5: No.
4: Oh, no? It's not Larry Nichols. No, I wouldn't have any reason to believe that, Larry, and since I've got you on the phone, where's the proof?
5: Where's the proof of
4: yes,
5: what?
4: Yes, you have proof that it was some sort of drug deal that you're talking about there?
5: Oh, I was just suggesting that
4: all right. Thank you, Larry Nichols. Here's a fact. Dear Art, Pauline and I sent a fax last night, but it was almost 4 a.m. and you didn't comment on it. Our question was, if Mrs. Kennedy was going to be buried with Jack Kennedy or with Onassis? The front page today of the Arizona Republic says she'll be buried at Arlington alongside the slain president. Also, why do you think it's so important for her comments after the assassination to be kept from the American public only to be revealed 50 years after her children's death? Think it's possible for them to be released sooner? Her death to us is devastating. She will be missed. But we have to remember she is with and has been with Jack for over a day now. They've got a lot of catching up to do. I'm sure they're so happy now, together again. That's from Curtis in Phoenix. Yes. I don't know how to comment on that. I think that Jacqueline should be buried where she wanted to be buried, and I'm sure that's what's occurring. That, I guess, is my comment. On the toll-free line, you're on the air. Hello.
6: Yeah, hi, Art.
4: Hello.
6: My name's Walter from Hawaii.
4: Hi, Walter. How's Hawaii this morning?
6: Hi, okay. I talked to you for the first time Monday, and I told you our group was instrumental in getting the 10th Amendment.
4: Oh, I recall. Yes.
6: Yeah, a person in our group sent that off to you, that document, the resolution there.
4: Great. Did you enjoy the interview this morning?
6: Which one?
4: Oh, you did not hear the interview, I take it, with our Time magazine correspondent?
6: No, I didn't. We'll hear it later on tonight, I guess.
4: Oh, all right. You will enjoy it, believe me.
6: What I wanted to ask you about was, now, I know you don't, well, early on, the first time I really heard you was with Linda Thompson on there. And I know you're not in favor of having the militia march in Washington, but the ultimatum, that document that she wrote?
4: Yes.
6: I was wondering what you thought of a couple of the issues that she stated in that.
4: Actually, I think she's almost right on with every issue, to be honest with you. They are all legitimate complaints. It is simply her conclusion and call for action I disagree with.
6: Right. Well, what would you suggest? Like the couple, like the...
4: I would think in the case... I'm going to give you the answer. Listen on the air, please. I think instead of mixing it up with everything else, though I consider her complaints legitimate, She did her best work on Waco. And had she called for a march to demand an investigation into Waco, I think something very positive would have occurred. You asked my opinion, I'm giving it to you. And instead of hurting her credibility, in my opinion, by what she did on this program, I think had she called for a march in Washington to demand a peaceful march, to demand an investigation, I would have been there myself. And so would have a lot of other Americans. So, you're asking me what I think she should have done. That's it. We'll be right back.

0: First time caller line, you're on the air. Good morning.
1: Hi, Art. Hi. I was just wanting to comment about that guy that was for Ross Nikowski.
0: Yes.
1: I don't see how he could even think the guy should be pardoned after doing $500,000 in funds like that. That's crazy.
0: Well, and that's not the only allegation. I mean, these are really big, serious allegations, and not only that caller, but Doc as well was trying to make a case that that he ought to be pardoned.
1: Well, I was a Democrat, but I'm not now. I voted for that jerk now in the White House, but I'm not going to vote for him no more.
0: You've had it, huh?
1: And I've had it. I'm an independent or Republican, who's ever better than he is.
0: Anybody but Clinton?
1: Anybody.
0: Anybody but Clinton. All right, thank you very much for the call. Wonder how many people are going to be like that come Election Day. ABC, they call it. ABC, anybody but Clinton. On the toll-free line, you're on the air. Good morning.
2: Good morning, Art. This is Mike. Last time I called you was right after the election, and you had hung up on me.

0: wouldn't be fighting for this president. You'd be fighting for your country.
1: Would we now, though, with the way the government has taken control and decided to throw out the Constitution, are we fighting for our country anymore, or are we fighting for their government? It's not our government anymore.
0: Well, if you feel that way, that means you've given up totally, and I suppose you might as well get the gun and join the crowd in September, eh?
1: No, I went to the gun store the other day, funny you mention that, on Wednesday, and I bought five of their outlawed assault weapons.
0: Did you?
1: And they're very cheap, the SKS.
0: So what are you going to do? Are you going to hunker down now and wait for the...
1: No. They're put away, and I had mentioned, though, to the clerks at two of the gun stores I went to about the Linda Thompson thing to see if they'd even heard of her. And apparently many people have. And from what they were telling me, she has a whole lot of support.
0: Well...
1: I don't agree with her. I'm like you to the extent that that would be futile. Marching there to Washington is just going to get
0: killed. That's why I'm keeping this topic alive, because I think it's an incredibly, horrendously dangerous thing that she's doing.
1: Yes, it is. And it's very ignorant for an intelligent person to come up with something like that.
0: Appreciate your call, sir.
1: All right.
0: Thank you. You know, it would depend on the context. I probably ended the conversation. I don't hang up on that many people. I end conversation, but I don't really hang up on them. I'm not afraid of any topic. And, I would make the case to you, I guess it was a long time ago, I certainly now would make the case, and I would bet that I did the same thing then. Saying to you that it would depend on the nature of the conflict, I might, in the case of Haiti, for example, agree with you. But look, if the North Koreans come across the parallel, without Bill Clinton standing there and causing it somehow, you know, wagging his tongue at them or something, then we are obligated, to protect South Korea. And it would be our nation's war. Not Bill Clinton's war. Our nation's war. We have agreements. We would protect Korea as we would some other countries, and it would be, in my opinion, a legitimate obligation, and I think you would be what's the right word? I want to be gentle if I can here, but I think you would be very errant indeed to toss off an obligation to your country by saying this is Clinton's war and I'm not going to fight it. I just don't think that one would go down. First time caller line, you're on the air.
2: Hi, Art. This is Ina from Redding, California, KQMS.
0: Hi, Ina.
2: You asked a while back why Jackie Kennedy was so special.
0: Yes.
2: And I wanted to tell you why she's so special to me.
0: Good.
2: I was 15 years old when John Kennedy was assassinated, and I had never really suffered a personal loss through death. I'd been insulated from that.
0: Sure.
2: I'd never really known the finality of it. And I remember the feeling of literally not knowing what to do, not knowing how to handle this.
0: Right.
2: And the range of possibilities. You could go berserk. You could be enraged. You could do all of those things. And watching the way she handled it got me personally through it. And I think a lot of other Americans felt the same way.
0: Do you have any idea why they would... take the remarks she made immediately after the assassination and not allow them to be released to the American public for half a century?
2: Deeply fear that she just knew things that people, that if they were exposed, just couldn't be exposed. I mean, would put maybe her in danger, or I think she may have known things that we can't really imagine at this point.
0: Well, now they're gone with
2: her.
0: That's
2: pretty frightening, yeah.
0: Well, she was an incredible person, and we are very anti-royalty in America, but she sure was for American royalty.
2: But what impressed me was her composure through the whole thing that helped me, but subsequently, the way she lived her life under such intense public scrutiny.
0: Yes.
2: And you never really saw her make an embarrassing comment in public or appear in some manner that belied her inner dignity, you know, and I think that she was special, not just that she was the First Lady, she was just a remarkable person.
0: You answered it very well, thank you.
2: Well, thank you.

0: Take care. Yes, very well indeed. That was a good call. Yeah, I feel the same way, and I thought I would just ask so that some of you could articulate that yourself. And we could talk about why she was and is so special now, I guess, forever, huh? The fact of Jacqueline Kennedy has now turned into the no doubt growing myth about Jacqueline Kennedy. Based certainly in reality. So years and years and years from now, when she's talked about, you'll know the truth, won't you? But it is the kind of thing that myths come from and build from this moment. And so it's really something to think about. We are not, we're all really in America pretty much anti-royalty. A lot of anti-royalty sentiment. And yet, she most closely, certainly approximates royalty for America, doesn't she? On the toll-free line, you're on the air.
1: Yeah, Art.
0: Yes, sir.
1: Yeah, I am.
0: Why do you have your radio on, sir?
1: I shut it off.
0: Thank you. Where are you?
1: I'm in Phoenix, Arizona.
0: All right.
1: Yeah, I was listening to what you said about royalty, and that gets my ear up. I hate when Americans classify somebody like her. She was an all right gal, maybe, but we're not going with that over in this
0: country. No, it is true. It is true. We don't have royalty, but in the sense or the way you feel about royalty, a lot of Americans, believe me, sir, felt that she was pretty close.
1: Well, I don't really believe that. I think that's another thing of the press, and I think the stuff over on the other side of the pond there too is pretty crazy. I think the British are fed up with
0: all right, well, you are a perfect example of exactly what I was saying about the attitude in America toward royalty, and I suppose we've always had that bee in our bonnet, right? Because we had so much trouble with royalty. Okay, well, I'm sorry I'm out of time. Darn it. This has been fun. It's been a fun week. I want to remind everybody that we'll be here on Dreamland Sunday. Dreamland comes on 7 o'clock Sunday evening. We'll be back with the regular program, live edition, on a Monday night, Tuesday morning, once again. So it is for me to say thank you for another wonderful week of talk radio. There have been so many. And we'll do it again next week. So Dreamland, the repeated show Sunday night, Monday morning, or the new live show, premiering on KFYI in Phoenix, Monday night, Tuesday morning. We'll see you then. I'm off to shortwave, and I will make an appearance on 3890 or 92, right in there. So I'll turn one switch off and another on, and we'll go tripping into the land of shortwave. That's 3.892 in all likelihood. See you up there. For the rest of you, see you next week or a Sunday. Ciao.

0: 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Today, my guest is Dr. Judy Wood. She is here to discuss her book, Where Did the Towers Go? And the evidence that she found relative to the happenings on 9/11. But before I introduce Dr. Wood, I just wanted to take you back to 9/11 and reflect back on that day. You know, like everyone else, I remember where I was on 9/11 and when I first heard and saw what they were showing on television. I had the TV on in the background and I was getting ready for work. And I gotta say, at that time when it was first unfolding, I really didn't question anything. I think I was just in shock initially. They were disseminating information all day, and because I had never heard of anything happening like this in my lifetime, they were talking about an act of terrorism, and to be honest, it just took me a while to even mentally connect to what this was, because as far as I had been alive, we really hadn't experienced anything like this in America. Later that day, while watching the repeat video footage, all day they were showing the same clips over and over, the towers going down. I remember one thing. I was thinking and saying to myself, you know, this sort of reminds me of when I would see video clips of, say, Las Vegas hotels being demolished, where they were in a controlled demolition. And I didn't really tell anybody that. That's just what I was thinking that day. Now, when I say I wasn't thinking that anything sinister had been going on behind the scenes, I do remember putting together the connection of a controlled demolition with what was going on that day. I just thought that the whole thing was kind of strange. Now, as time went on, when the government and the mainstream media were constantly beating us over the head, telling us there's a war on terror, I was asking, well, if it's so bad, why in the heck is that border still left wide open? I got to say, this is when I started to question 9/11. I mean, if things were so bad as we were being told, why was that border open? I just could never understand that, especially when they were increasing airport security and putting American citizens through the third degree as if we ourselves were the terrorists. This is when I started to question the events of 9/11, and I saw this as the perfect way for them to get the American people to comply with our new loss of freedoms. Now, fast forward to today. Americans are forced to get these complimentary CAT scans at the airports. You can't carry this or you can't carry that with you on a plane. But guess what? Those borders are still wide open. And isn't it funny that even though the boogeyman Osama bin Laden is gone, now we have a new boogeyman on the scene, ISIS. And I'm not saying that ISIS may not be real. I don't know. But real or not, that border is still open. And real or not, the government seems to be doing absolutely nothing about it. Now, Dr. Wood is here today to share her evidence that she's found through careful study. And she's here, and what I really respect about her is she has this mission to get the American people to use their critical thinking skills rather than just taking in what they've been told and never questioning what they hear or see from the government or the media. So I'm going to bring her on in a second, but let me just tell you a little bit about her first. Dr. Judy Wood earned a PhD degree from Virginia Tech. She's a former professor of mechanical engineering. She has research expertise in experimental stress analysis, structural mechanics, deformation analysis, materials characterization, and materials engineering science. She taught graduate and undergraduate engineering classes. She's authored or co-authored over 60 peer-reviewed papers and journal publications in her areas of expertise. And since the time of 9/11, she's applied her expertise in material science and image analysis to a forensic study of, get this, over 40,000 images, hundreds of video clips, a large volume of witness testimony, analysis of dust samples, seismic data, and the analysis of other environmental evidence pertaining to the destruction of the World Trade Center complex. To this day, Dr. Wood's investigation and body of evidence has been compiled in a great book, which I read, by the way, called Where Did the Towers Go? Dr. Wood started to question the events of 9/11 on that same day because what she saw and heard on television seemed to contradict and violate the laws of physics. And since that day, she's used her knowledge of engineering mechanics to prove that the collapse of the World Trade Center Twin Towers could not have happened, as the American public was told. So if you will help me welcome Dr. Judy Wood. Hello, Dr. Wood. Thanks for joining us today. How are you?
1: Great. Thank you so much for having me, and thanks for getting this information to your listeners.
0: Thank you. I'm so appreciative that you agreed to come on. I tried to get this on the air before 9/11, but it didn't work out that way, and I'm glad because I got a chance to go through your almost really 500 pages worth of book. That book is a beautiful book, and it's more like a textbook. But let's get.
1: I guess
0: go ahead.
1: 554 pages.
0: It's a beautiful book. It's got the pictures and the graphs and great information on the evidence that you found. But let's start with this. Now, I read that you did question on that day, 9/11, what happened. But what exactly was it, Dr. Wood, that got you started to look more into the events of that day?
1: Well, looking at the TV screen and the initial introduction, hearing it talked about on the radio like it was some sick joke. You know, some guys last night must have had too much drink at the party. They made a wrong turn with the airplane into the building. And I kept waiting for the punchline to come, and it didn't come. And, it's weird. So I turned on the TV and then flipping through the different channels that my rabbit ears could pick up, but I don't believe in cable. It was all the same story. That was weird. Mm-hmm. And then I went into campus and saw it on TV, the building frosting up in the dust and coming apart, almost like somebody tugged at a yarn on a sweater and it just unraveled. But, you think to yourself, now, what does a building collapse look like? And you think, you look back at the screen, nope, doesn't look like that. Thinking independently, looking around the faculty conference room, and everyone's just sucked into it. They're not critically questioning what they're seeing. Mm-hmm. We're being told this is a collapse, but this building's frothing into dust. It almost looks like a tree buzzing in the sawdust from the top down, like a cartoon.
0: Mm-hmm.
1: And he looked at me like I was crazy. Am I on a different planet? What's going on here? So in order to solve whether or not I was insane or they were insane, needed to differentiate that. And because you're asking whether or not you're insane doesn't mean you are. It means you're objective. And so I went up to my office and started doing some calculations and thinking the problem through. And that's what I came up with, what I call the billiard ball example. Because, those are innocent billiard balls. It takes you away from the horror scene. Because they trained us on this horror scene. Bodies flying, horrible building, airplane hitting building, all these scenes that were conditioning people to feel terror and to shut down their thinking. But innocent billiard balls just dropping using these timing devices. They're each a different color. Let's ignore the cue ball, but they're each a different color so you can keep track of one from the other. And, can we follow the timing of those down? And I made some simple calculations. It would take, at least 30 minutes, maybe 30 seconds or 100 seconds for this building to just get to the ground. How long does it take you to clap your hands 110 times?
0: Mm-hmm.
1: There are 110 floors. And so I went to a colleague two doors down and asked, are these calculations correct? It looked to me like I was having a senior moment because it was so simple of a calculation. But they couldn't handle the same question if it was applied to the buildings. That's where I saw the power of the billiard ball example. It takes people away from that trauma so their brains can operate. And that was kind of the whole basis of it. How long does it take to drop a billiard ball off the roof of the towers? Discounting air resistance, the fastest time to the ground in a vacuum would be 9.22 seconds. the ground shook for only 8 seconds. Now, Houston, we have a problem.
0: Mm-hmm.
1: And nobody's questioning that. And to, you know, go from floor to floor, a progressive, quote, collapse, you know, kaboomity-boomity-bangity-boom, that slows it down. And there's no way. Another way of thinking of the timing that came to mind then was, okay, it's a little over a quarter mile tall. So let's turn the building sideways on the ground so you have somebody run the distance. Now, let's say they can run near world record at 4 minute mile. That means it's going to take them 1 minute to run a quarter of a mile, approximately. So they're taking 60 seconds to run the length of it, and the ground shook for only 8 seconds. There's a big discrepancy there.
0: Right.
1: Just think about how fast that building was being destroyed. And that usually when something collapses, something goes crunch and leans on something else, goes kapop, and then something, kind of like an avalanche starting. That was another thing that came to my mind. One thing nudges something else. And also when it finishes, and you have a big pile left over on the ground, and that pile is going to be settling down. If you've ever gotten a bunch of crushed aluminum cans, dumped them in the recycling bin,
0: mm-hmm.
1: you hear them adjust and move around after you quit pouring the cans on top, because they trigger another, sort of collapse of the aluminum can pile.
0: And in your book, you talk about in a typical collapse, the top floors would give way first, collapse to the next floor, and so on in a pancake fashion. And that,
1: not a typical one, but this is what they were claiming had happened.
0: Mm-hmm.
1: Because it was a top down. Now, regular controlled demolitions are not top down; they're bottom up. They slice and dice the building and then drop it to the ground. When it slams to the ground, that's when it gets busted up.
0: Now,
1: Go ahead.
0: Okay. Now, there's a lot of different perspectives of what happened that day, but something that you really point out is it's much more important on the what happened rather the who and the why. And why do you think that?
1: Oh, it's not just more important. If you're going to solve a problem, this is in the first serious engineering class every engineering student takes is engineering statics. And it's sort of like boot camp of how to set up a problem, how to define the problem, and then how to gather the information you have to solve it. And a lot of times students think it's just kind of silly because it's so routine, but I hammer in to get in the habit of setting up the problem. Then for the rest of your career in your life, it'll serve you well because you'll be in the habit of first defining the problem before you go to solving it. Because, if I tell you the answer, to the question is 27, is that the right answer?
0: Right, and you asked me that.
1: But, yeah,
0: and I said I didn't even know what the question was.
1: And that means you passed the test. because if you don't know the question, how can you know if the answer is correct?
0: Right.
1: And that's the whole thing with people saying, nukes did it, thermite did it, this or that did it. What's it that was done? If you haven't defined what it is, you can't solve it.
0: Right.
1: You can't solve the problem. And so what people end up doing is making assumptions about what it was that their pet theory answers to. So they're solving an imaginary problem, not the real problem. And you can never, ever solve the real problem if you're solving an imaginary problem.
0: Right, if you're keeping busy on something else and directing all your energy on just that.
1: If you assume the building blew up with bombs and then you said bombs did it, well, you're assuming a scenario of bombs blowing up. But that may or may not be what actually happened. So you have to start with establishing what happened. You found a dead body. Does it have bullet holes in it? Does it have poison in it? You have an autopsy. What does the autopsy say? You don't immediately say, he did it because he has a gun in his hand. Well, the body doesn't have a bullet hole in it.
0: Mm-hmm.
1: So you have to define what the problem is first. And that's something that flies over people's heads so rapidly because our culture and learning stuff, people are in such a hurry to, multiple choice testing and so forth. They're busy checking the answer and then seeing what matches that answer rather than solve the problem from the front forward.
0: And Dr. Wood, we're going to talk a little bit more about that, but let's go ahead and take our first break. Listeners, today my guest is Dr. Judy Wood. She's the author of Where Did the Towers Go? We'll be back in 2 minutes on the Truth Seekers Radio Show.

0: Welcome back. You're listening to the Truth Seekers Radio Show. Today, our guest is Dr. Judy Wood. She is the author of Where Did the Towers Go? And we're discussing the evidence she found regarding the happenings on 9/11. Dr. Wood, just before we went to the break, what we were discussing really has to tie in with this. Now, this was a very important point that you brought out early in your book, and I had never really given this much thought until you pointed it out. And what you said was how people first heard about the events on 9/11, when they very first heard, would have an impact on how they would perceive that event from that day forward. In fact, you go and you describe the difference between your mother's take and your father's take on 9/11 based on that they both heard it from totally different sources that day and how it formed their perceptions differently. Can you talk to the listeners about that, the critical thinking skills, and whether we use them or not based on how we were told that day? Because think about it, all day long they were beating us over the head with the same video and the same script running all day long. So just how did that affect how we would think and how we would use or not use our critical thinking skills?
1: In my lab, I had kind of a poster on the wall that said, "In God we trust, all others must bring evidence." And that's what it's about, is not just belief, but actual, evidence. What does the evidence say? Listen to the evidence and it will speak to you. And so, okay, it starts out, and I'm skeptical already about, I'm flipping the channels through, and they're all showing the same scene, the same video. And I think, well, golly, I would expect, one show to be having somebody, up close and personal with a camera in somebody's face. "Dude, did you just take your loved one to the airport?" Or, "Oh, you're an engineer. What happened? Please explain." Various things like that, but it was all the same story, every mm-hmm. channel. All five of the channels I got reception on. And so, okay, I need more evidence. I need, multiple sources to confirm something. So if the U.S. is under attack, surely there'd be fighter jets out protecting it. And my parents lived near the Pentagon then, so I thought, okay, I'll call my mom and ask her to look out the window and see if she sees fighter jets overhead. And so, okay, I call her. She didn't know anything was going on, and she looked outside. Nope, no fighter jets overhead. So now she's suspicious because, right. She turns on the TV and does see that something's going on. Well, it'll blow over. It's no big deal. That's how she perceived it, because I was skeptical and, it's just nonsense. And my dad, meanwhile, was out in his garden, and the next-door neighbor who worked at the Pentagon, who wasn't at the Pentagon that day, she was at a meeting across town, came home early and went running to my dad for comfort. She was all distraught and got my dad distraught about it. And somehow my dad got the impression that she had said that she saw the airplane wing tear the roof off the Pentagon. But you don't necessarily hear what the person's saying.
0: Right.
1: Your adrenaline's flowing. You're just trying to take in as much details and data as fast as you can to figure out what kind of is going on. And that was how it was perceived by my dad, is, we're under attack and there's a plane that just ripped the roof off the Pentagon. The roof was still on the Pentagon. And it was like 20 minutes later, a chunk supposedly collapsed underneath, but the roof was at the original time was intact. But this woman didn't even see what was happening, except could see what looked like smoke coming out of it from across town. But my dad was thoroughly traumatized about it. And so it was written in stone in his mind that this must be what happened. Whatever that initial, first piece of data was, and we often do hear, first impressions stick. And it's true.
0: Yeah, I got to tell you, I was telling a coworker of mine I was going to interview you, and when I told him what the subject was, he said, "Oh, I don't have to hear that because I know how it happened." And he, just like everybody else, found out the same way by just watching that video all day. "I know what happened. Those planes hit and they blew up and they were on fire and they came down."
1: It's amazing the element of suggestion and the power of suggestion. Here's another scenario, except if you paid admission to a magic show, let's say you see the magician. It sure looks like he pulled a rabbit out of the cufflink of his shirt. Out comes a rabbit. does that mean it happened? And when you were talking about it, it looked just like, you know, the controlled demolitions in Las Vegas.
0: Mm-hmm.
1: Just because it looked like, because for some reason you were led to a conclusion because it looked like.
0: And
1: if you remember some of the old Perry Mason, you know, episodes where you know, the person on the witness stand, the witness, or the first, you know, eyewitness says, yeah, I could recognize the murderer anywhere. And then somebody walks in the back of the courtroom, yeah, that's him right there. I could recognize him anywhere. And the person in the back pulls their hat off and out pops his curly blonde hair. It turns out it's Perry Mason's assistant.
0: You know, when I read your book, and because, like I said, that was my first impression, was this controlled demolition argument. And the reason was because, to me, it looked like what I had seen on TV before, okay? But then, as I read your book, and you talk about the amount of matter that was left over after they came down wasn't significant enough to actually have happened that way. So then what I did is I went to a site where it's nothing but videos of controlled demolition of the Las Vegas hotels, the old Las Vegas hotels. And after watching about a dozen of those, you start to see a pattern. And then I went to your site and started watching the towers coming down, the video of all the towers coming down, and it looks totally different. It isn't the same, but at first I thought it was till I went back and started watching. And if you compare those two types of videos, there is a distinct, definite difference in how they come down. So anybody that would question that, just go and do a search on controlled demolition Las Vegas hotels, and you'll find this site. It's got all these videos, and I watched those, and then I went back to your site and I compared, and there's a definite difference. And you know, Dr. Wood, this brings up the bathtub issue. This is something I didn't know. The towers, according to your book, were built 70 feet below the water table in what is called a bathtub. Now, I didn't realize this, but can you talk about that bathtub and what, in fact, would have happened had those buildings collapsed and crashed down to the ground, as we were told, with all of that matter left over? What would have happened?
1: Well, first of all, I'm going to read a quote by a first responder, Michael Ober, who said, "I don't remember the sound of the building hitting the ground. Someone told me it was measured on the Richter scale. I don't know how true that is. If the building's hitting the ground that hard, how do I not remember the sound of it?"
0: Or I would think if you were there, you would feel it.
1: Oh, yeah. There's also a fellow who contacted me after he read my book. He was just so delighted that someone was explaining just what he experienced. He worked on the 27th floor of the North Tower. And when mayhem struck, he decided he wasn't going to get any work done, so he was going to go home for the day and collected up his stuff and went down to, you know, he didn't realize anything had happened to the South Tower yet, but he commuted by ferry, so he walked past the South Tower on the way to the ferry, and he looked up and saw some what looked like smoke coming out of it, and other than that, the building looked all right, looked like things were under control. He went down to the ferry terminal and was waiting for the ferry, and some guy came running up, and they thought it was a crazy person because he said the South Tower just collapsed to the ground. Oh, come on. He just passed it, and the building looked like it was in good health except for some little bit of smoke at the top, and he didn't feel it slam to the ground. He didn't feel the ground shake. We're talking about a block or two past it, and you know, he didn't hear anything. And they're right up close to some taller buildings in the foreground that blocked the view of the towers. And then they all got on the ferry, and the ferry gets out in the water, and he looks up and he sees one tower standing. And then this big bunch of dust cloud covers the ferry, and then he realizes that was Tower 2 that just covered the ferry. You know, he didn't hear it, didn't feel it. And the building was in good shape when he passed it, so how could the tower collapse? So they thought this guy was just crazy who was saying the tower collapsed.
0: Now, you
1: in controlled demolitions, you hear a bang, bang, bang, bang, bang, bang, bang, bang of all the charges going off, and he does that for like 20 seconds before the building starts dropping.
0: Right. Again, that's what I saw in those clips. And it's that pancake effect when those Las Vegas hotels went down, unlike what you see in the video of the World Trade Center.
1: Well, they all seem to drop at the same time. And they study exactly how, you know, how to do it and where to, you know, what needs to be chopped out where and blown up when, and so that also it doesn't fall over on adjacent buildings.
0: And, Doctor, would you send me an interesting clip between Peter Jennings and George Stephanopoulos, who at the time was at the Ground Zero? So I'm going to go ahead and play that real quick because we got to go to a break soon. But let's go ahead and listen to this.
1: Okay.
2: I'm sorry, Peter. I didn't get the question.
3: Okay. I apologize. Jackie Judd and several other people keep asking us, when you look at where the towers used to stand, there is surprisingly so little rubble. Where did all the rubble go?
2: It's a very good question, Peter, and I have asked some people who've been doing some of the rescue and recovery work this morning. If you look behind me, you can see the very remains, the skeletal remains of the World Trade Center. And one volunteer, Robert Gerlinski, explained to me the reason there's so little rubble is that all of it simply fell down into the ground and was pulverized, evaporated.
0: He did say evaporated.
1: Mm-hmm.
0: Did you catch that?
1: Yes, yeah. Just because he said evaporated doesn't mean that it did evaporate. It just means that's the best he could do. He's there to explain to the world what happened.
0: You could tell he was trying to figure out what to say.
1: Exactly. I saw that clip live when it happened. I remember thinking, oh, good, someone else knows there's not much debris left. Oh, good, they're going to talk about it now. That was the last time I heard anybody question it.
0: Right.
1: On the network media. And actually, the title of my book was inspired by that clip.
0: And I got that as I read into it more. Where did they go? I mean, because, you know, at first, like I said, everybody thought it was there's people who think the controlled demolition, but they thought this plane hit, you know, the building caught on fire, and then they just came down. But if you really logically think it through, and once you read your book, you start to put all the pieces together. I mean, because when I say we, I mean people like me that don't have the scientific credentials you do. So we were told what to think. But you actually had the science and the background to know that what we were being told just wasn't so. Doctor, we really should go ahead and take our next break. But when we come back, I want to talk more about that bathtub. And I'd like you to put into perspective for the listeners just how much leftover debris would have been there had they not dustified, as you put it, okay?
1: Okay.
0: 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My guest is Dr. Judy Woods, and we'll be back momentarily on the Truth Seekers Radio Show.

0: Welcome back. You're listening to the Truth Seekers Radio Show. Today, our guest is Dr. Judy Wood, and we're discussing her book, Where Did the Towers Go? Dr. Judy, can you give us your website address where they can find out more about your book and your evidence?
1: Great. Yes, thank you. DrJudyWood.com. That's DrJudyWood. My last name has four letters in it, Wood. DrJudyWood.com. And at the top of there is a video that you might want to watch, and there's also links to where to get the book, or you can go directly to wheredidthetowersgo.com. It might be a little bit tricky to type because there's no spaces between the words, wheredidthetowersgo.com.
0: Okay. And listeners, I'd like to tell you, Dr. Judy Wood has been so kind to give us one of her books so that I could give it away to a listener. So what I'd like you to do, if you're interested in getting her book, Where Did the Towers Go? And let me tell you, this book is jam-packed with evidence. It's eye-opening, lots of great information. She's got photos, graphs in there. It's very comprehensive. It's well put together. It looks like a textbook, and it's a beautiful book. So what I'd like you to do, if you're interested, the first person to send me an email to this email address, host@truthseekersradioshow.com. That's host, H-O-S-T, at truthseekersradioshow.com. The first email I get from a listener, I will respond back to you and ask you for your address, and I will get the book out to you right away. So again, email me at host@truthseekersradioshow.com. So Dr. Judy, get back to the bathtub. So if the buildings had come down the way that we were told, in your book you say that the weight of that matter left over would have been about 500,000 tons. So can you...
1: Each building...
0: Yeah, so can you elaborate on that? And then, after that, talk about the cranes that only weighed 1,000 tons, the earth movers.
1: I don't know how much I don't remember exactly how much they weighed, but some are 1,000, some are 2,000, but they're a lot less, a whole lot less than a 500,000-ton building. But something that's important also to realize, it wasn't two buildings that were destroyed that day. It wasn't three buildings that were destroyed that day. It wasn't four buildings. It wasn't five buildings. It wasn't six buildings. It was seven buildings that were destroyed that day. All the buildings with a WTC prefix, coincidentally, were the buildings destroyed that day. And there's another one, an eighth one, that they repaired and then decided that they needed to take it apart several years later. But the towers were built in the Hudson River on bedrock, 70 feet below the water table, with a dike around them. It was called the bathtub. It was sort of the inverse of the bathtub. It was to keep the water out. And you can imagine the cost of real estate in southern Manhattan. But to make more real estate, they were building out into the river. Tokyo Bay, they do the same thing, to just put fill out there and build buildings. But to be on solid bedrock and, you know, down into the basement, they have this dike. And In the bathtub is where the PATH train stations were that come over from New Jersey, the Port Authority Trans-Hudson, P-A-T-H. It's like a subway, basically, that comes over from the New Jersey side under the river and ends up in the bathtub. And where also you can change to various other subways for Manhattan and, all around. And imagine if the bathtub was ruptured, everything would have been flooded through those tunnels. And the underground all of Manhattan would have been flooded. That didn't happen. The bathtub didn't get ruptured. And can you drop a 500,000-ton building on a dike and not have it be ruptured?
0: And
1: much
0: think about two. Yeah.
1: And then a third building that was about 250,000 tons. And then all these other ones. Now, when they went to clean up the remains, there was a little bit left of Building 6. Building 6 was losing approximately the middle 50% down to ground level. This big hole in it, like somebody took a cookie cutter and cored out the middle. And when they went to take down the last remaining west little chunk of Building 6, which is an eight-story building, they didn't use sticks of dynamite to bring it down, because they're afraid of damaging the bathtub wall. Instead, they use cranes and cables to pull it down. There's a video where this guy with a North Carolina-sounding accent says, "Get ready to pull Building 6." And he describes how they have to be real careful, and they rock it back and forth, and they're taking bets on you know, how it would come down. It's kind of cute. But, yeah, they had to be real careful. And this is just a column of a hollowed-out building, 8 stories tall, just, you know, less than that width. It was narrower than it was tall. And they're worried about that damaging bathtub wall. Building 3 was a 22-story building, and all that was left of that was this little shoebox at one end that's about 2 stories above ground level. The rest, you know, turned to dust. Is kind of quite interesting. And the below ground was somewhat intact. There was a path train station there with several path trains there. And around in February, they hoisted them out and have some in a museum. There were some that got dented up here and there, but there's some that weren't even, you know, really not much of a scratch on them that were in the path train station, which is below Tower 1, or between Tower 1 and Tower 2. There's also some path trains under Tower 2 at the time.
0: So if all that debris had, in fact, crashed through that, first of all, there would have been flooding. Second of all, there would have been a lot of damage underground to those rails. And then also, wasn't there a mall under there?
1: Yeah, that was just one story down. But think of like a plunger going into a piston in your car engine. If you're slamming all this stuff into the piston, isn't it going to crash the walls?
0: Right.
1: But the other side of that is if you don't have enough material in the bathtub, the pressure from the outside of the bathtub, where the water pressure is going to be pushing on it, and you don't have any structure holding up the wall from the inside. So that was a concern. Mm-hmm. So when they brought in the cranes, I call them mega cranes, these ones they put together on the scene, that they immediately saw that they were pushing the walls inward from the cranes. And the Liberty Street got this big crack in it. Then they went, "Whoa, we got to have new rules here. No crane between X number of feet from another crane." And they had to be on wooden platforms that distribute out the load, and only could be so close to the bathtub wall because the cranes were doing damage to the bathtub wall, where buildings crashing down didn't destroy the bathtub wall, didn't rupture the bathtub.
0: You know,
1: that was just shocking.
0: Uh huh. And to put this into perspective, in your book, when you're talking about the amount of debris left on the ground, you have this picture. It's right in front of the entrance of World Trade Center 1. And you have this photo, and there's an ambulance parked right in front. And it looks pretty much undamaged, except there's some dust covering it. But you point out that the ambulance is at street level, and yet its roof line, when I say its roof line, it's the roof line of the ambulance, is actually higher than the remains left over by the World Trade Center 1 debris. Now, how could that be?
1: Except for the north and south walls, you know, I call them wheat checks. I didn't create that word. It was a photographer who said they started calling them wheat checks because that describes the appearance of these prefab units that they made the outer walls with. And it goes up to about, I don't know, 7 stories or so, 6, 7, 8 stories. Just the outer walls up to that. What happens to the other, 100 stories or so? And then there's a little bit of stairwell B left there. But other than that, everything's pretty much kind of at ground level or knee deep. You know, it's not much. And the fact that the ambulance isn't clobbered, you have all this material supposedly falling off the building, and it doesn't clobber an ambulance that's like parked right out front.
0: And you know what I found strange was how it seemed like they pretty much fell into their own footprint. To me, it was sort of odd because we were told that these planes hit, and that really they were at the top third of these buildings. These planes, pretty much, were told they hit, they caught on fire, and then somehow the entire building of both towers seems to fall into its own footprint.
1: There's a list of talking points that people often recite, and it's part of the learning style. They memorize, talking points. They don't stop and think, is that true? you know, there's a quite a few of them. Like, it was so hot that the steel-toed boots were melting, huh? You know, without burning the feet inside. But there's a lot of things to get recalled that fell into their own footprint. Well, they didn't fall. And you're just describing how there wasn't much left there. So what went into the footprint?
0: But they just seem like they fell into themselves is what I'm trying to say.
1: But they didn't
0: topple over to the other buildings. That's what I found so strange. They
1: turned into dust, so they didn't
0: right.
1: even fall. And that can be actually defined by several different methods of data, or several different aspects of the data. And that's another thing about the evidence. In order to determine what happened, that's what you first need to do. Part of determining what happened is to establish the destructive mechanism. Were the buildings beaten to death? Did they crash to the ground? Nope.
0: Mm-hmm.
1: Were they cooked to death? Was it temperature? Was it heat that did it? No. You know, heat would burn paper. What you start looking at it and you realize the building was turning to dust in midair. A solid piece of steel flying through the air is trailing opaque trail of dust. And then pretty soon it runs out of material to the trail. There's nothing left. One of the exercises to go through, think of this thing falling straight down. If it did fall straight down to its own footprint,
0: mm-hmm.
1: the ground shook for 8 seconds, but it takes at least 9.5 seconds for a billiard ball to drop.
0: Right.
1: So let's say, we'll pretend it took 9.5 seconds for the roof to get down to the ground. So that means all of the contents in that building, you know, turned up to dust or whatever and have to squirt out the windows on the way down. As it turns out, by the time it gets down to the ground at free fall rate,
0: mm-hmm.
1: it's going to be squirting out the windows at in excess of Mach 2. So therefore,
0: uh-huh.
1: all of the adjacent buildings should look machine gun fired, and they don't.
0: Right, right. Dr. Wood, I want to get more into this dustification because we haven't spent a lot of time on that, and that's pretty much what this whole book is about. So let's go to
1: mm-hmm.
0: the next break, and when we come back, we're going to talk about dustification and have you tell the listeners more about that. Listeners, today my guest is Dr. Judy Wood. We're discussing her book, Where Did the Towers Go? We'll be back momentarily on the True Seekers Radio Show.

0: 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And Dr. Wood, can you give your web address one more time?
1: DrJudyWood.com. 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
0: And again, listeners, if you would like a complimentary copy of Dr. Wood's book, please email me at host@TruthSeekersRadioShow.com. The first email that I get, I'm going to respond to that person and ask them for their address.
1: Maybe you should ask them a pop quiz.
0: The one about the answer being 27.
1: Right.
0: Okay, Dr. Wood, so let's get back to the discussion. We only have a little bit of time left in this hour, so I think we're going to have to carry on for another hour after this. But let's go ahead and talk about dustification. What is dustification, especially when we're comparing it to, say, like George said, that it was pulverized?
1: Or vaporized, or evaporated. And that was, you're getting at that exactly when I was talking about the adjacent buildings didn't look machine gun fired because the building turned into dust. If pulverization is, you know, something banging against something else, like a hammer hitting a rock, bang, bang, bang. That didn't happen. It also, thermal energy or vaporization means to, you know, raise the temperature so high that the material turns into a vapor. That didn't happen. It's not thermal energy. It's not kinetic energy that destroyed the building.
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1: It's something else. And so it looks like the building's turned to dust, so we need a new word to describe the process, so we aren't calling it by an incorrect name. And I call it dustification. You know, that's not a hard word to understand. The building dustified. Those weren't in the dictionary before, but they, I think they will be. Mm-hmm. And so looking at this process, you see that the solid matter of the building turns into dust. Instead of the atoms being attracted to each other, they are given instructions somehow. They're directed to repel each other. I call this directed energy because something wasn't physically touching it to do that. It was being instructed by the environment somehow to do that. So you see the steel flying through the air, trailing opaque dust, of dust. That's an enormous thing to realize. And a lot of folks say, well, you know, she doesn't give proof that such a technology exists. Ah, to the contrary. It happened. Therefore, a technology that can do that must exist.
0: Right.
1: That's why the evidence is so important. The evidence shows, beyond any doubt, that something that causes buildings to turn into dust in midair must exist. It's kind of a huge thing to realize. So, yeah, pulverized is, you know, something banged against something else, like a wrecking ball, a missile, a bomb. That's kinetic energy blowing things apart. Thermal energy, heat, fire, you know, a hot nuke bomb, a thermite. The buildings didn't melt to death. Not only that, there are 14 people in stairwell B, in between the second, third, and fourth floor, in Tower 1, while the buildings were coming apart into dust. And as you saw, there wasn't much left. There was just stairwell B left. And those guys thought they were goners because everything turned black. Well, the dust went out and up and blocked out the sunlight. But once the dust cleared, they looked up and saw blue sky and then walked out on their own. Imagine that. You know, the buildings gone around them. They couldn't believe what it looked like when they came out. They said it felt like the... One said it was like walking out onto an empty football field. And another piece of evidence that really shows the dustification is that tipping top of Tower 2. The top 35 or so stories tips over and then stops tipping. And it goes straight down, or mm-hmm. tips back a little bit. And it would appear to violate the laws of physics, conservation of angular momentum. But it doesn't violate the laws of conservation of angular momentum. because it no longer is a rigid body. If it tips as a rigid body and stops, that would violate it. But if it doesn't violate the laws of conservation of angular momentum, that means it's no longer a rigid body. It means all the little particles that make up that top portion are still continuing to rotate, but the whole thing isn't rotating as a rigid unit.
0: Dr. Wood, we're almost out of time, so what I'm going to do is I just want to tell the listeners to come back next week, because we've got to finish this. We really haven't even hit half of the points I wanted to hit, but I just wanted to thank you for taking your time out today. So listeners, please join us again next week with Dr. Judy Wood. She's the author of Where Did the Towers Go? And we're going to finish this up on the True Seekers Radio Show. Until next week.

0: 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Today, my guest again is Dr. Judy Wood, and she is the author of Where Did the Towers Go? Dr. Judy Wood earned a PhD degree from Virginia Tech. She's a former professor of mechanical engineering. She has research expertise in experimental stress analysis, structural mechanics, deformation analysis, materials characterization, and materials engineering science. Dr. Wood started to question the events of 9/11 on that same day because what she saw and heard on television seemed to contradict and violate the laws of physics. And since that day, she's used her knowledge of engineering mechanics to prove that the collapse of the World Trade Center Twin Towers could not have happened, as the American public was told. We started our interview last week and we ran out of time. There's just so much to cover, so she was good enough to come back with us again this week. So, Dr. Wood, let's pick up where we were last week. When we ended, we were just getting to dustification. So why don't we catch up with that first?
1: No, I'm talking about the destructive mechanism. We could rule out kinetic energy and thermal energy. Now, the buildings didn't burn up, nor did they slam to the ground. You know, also the lack of seismic signal. And there wasn't enough stuff left over. There's something else happened. The building came apart. But looking at the tipping top of the South Tower, as it's rotating, it appears to stop rotating. And that would, if it was still a rigid unit, that would violate the laws of conservation of angular momentum. But if it doesn't remain a rigid unit, then it doesn't violate the laws of physics. So this is another type of proof that the building was turned, that top chunk was turning into dust. That's why it didn't appear to keep rotating, because all the little particles within it were now being able to rotate separately, and it wasn't just translating through space. So it turned into dust, or it became dust, and didn't slam to just translating through space. So it turned into dust, or it became dust, and didn't slam to the ground. The building right below it, building 4,

0: I didn't realize that there were, was it seven buildings in that complex? Mm-hmm. So how is it that we're only hearing about the towers one and two, and then at the end of the day they were pulling seven, but what happened to the rest of them?
1: What do you mean pulling seven? Well,
0: isn't that the words they use, that we have to pull this?
1: That's a misleading statement out of context that came from a movie, a year or two later. Just look at what we know, not what we're told, what we know, and don't imagine, things to be so that we don't know. That's a big trick in this. It takes a lot of discipline to not make assumptions. And if you look at what happened with the demise of Building 7, for 7 hours, all day long, it was fuming. I call it lathering up. There's this really heavy dust coming out of it. A lot of material leaving the building all afternoon. And then at 5:20, it appears to drop down, but it makes a 0.6 on the Richter scale. It only creates a surface weight. A 0.6 on the Richter scale is like a jackhammer. The Las Vegas, controlled demolitions make a whole lot more. The controlled demolition of the Kingdom, which is a lot of data for that because they're worried about it triggering an earthquake, so they had a lot of seismic measurements of it. Earthquakes and controlled demolitions, there's three kinds of waves mainly. There's S wave, shear wave, or the P wave, which is the first one to get there. And the delay, because they travel through the earth at different speeds, you can tell how far away the epicenter is by the delay between the S wave and the P wave. And then there's the surface wave, from which they calculate the equivalent Richter scale reading. All five incidences on or events on 9/11 in New York, the plane-shaped holes in the two buildings, and then the demise of Tower 1, 2, and 7, none of those had a detectable S wave or P wave at any of the seismic stations. In other words, the signal did not travel through the earth.
0: Mm-hmm.
1: So the buildings did not slam to the ground.
0: Right.
1: If they turned to dust before they slammed to the ground, that would explain what happened, because you're taking the weight off the ground. Imagine King Kong reached over and grabbed the towers and just chucked them up into space. So you're taking that weight off of the ground, kind of like getting off your mattress in the morning. It springs back. And that would create a surface wave. And Building 6 is, Building 7 is six times the potential energy of the Kingdom. The Kingdom, when they blew it up, it was a 2.3 on the Richter scale. And so you should have had a bigger signal, not a non-existent signal. And if you look at the seismic chart, you see something around the time of Building 7's demise, or right after it, and that's an earthquake that happened in the Fox Islands up by Alaska. And all afternoon you see, blasting at various rock quarries in New Jersey and New York and Pennsylvania, but so we know the seismic charts are working. They're operational. But when it gets down to the demise of 7, it's almost a non-seismic event. It's just barely detectable out of background noise. Some of the stations couldn't even detect anything at all out of background noise.
0: Mm-hmm. And, Dr. Wood,
1: that's remarkable. That's not a controlled demolition.
0: Right. And I would like to talk about fire. A lot of people believe that the demise of these buildings was fire. Now, you in your book have a really interesting transcript. It was from a 9/11 call where a woman's explaining how she's feeling heat, but the building did not burn. And we thought people were jumping out because of the heat, but apparently in this transcript that you have, she kept saying that she was hot, but she didn't see fire when the dispatcher asked her about fire.
1: Actually have that recording. You could play it. I could send it to you to play it. It's she's saying, yeah, I'm really hot. I'm really hot. I'm burning up, burning up. I can't breathe. I'm choking. And you never once hear her choke or have trouble breathing or cough.
0: But or any of the other people, right? You point out that you don't hear any of the other people coughing in the background.
1: At first I thought this was, a hoax of an audio, but then I realized, no, that there's something else that explains this, that she thought she was burning up. She could not have been really, really hot inside the core of her body because, as there's a limit to how long you're allowed to stay in the hot tub.
0: Right.
1: Because after a certain point, you cannot operate your muscles if you

0: body's too hot. It does, your muscles don't work. So she would be the opposite of being hyper. She would be, you know, really lethargic. And I had this experience myself. Virginia Tech, I used to swim in the morning, and it's one night some fraternity guys thought they'd pull a prank, and they cranked up the thermostat, and it was either 92 or 92 degrees in the morning. I thought, oh, great. And they said, swim at your own risk. And I hate getting in this cold water, so this is going to be fun. And I jump in, and I get about halfway across the swimming pool. I realize I'm in trouble. I'm putting out more heat than what I can dissipate.
1: Mm-hmm.
0: So I said, okay, I'm going to roll over on my back and just chill out. And, you know, somebody threw me a rope. And I remember thinking to myself, that's hard to reach for that rope. It's like swimming through honey. Ah, is it worth the trouble? You know, you're so lethargic.
1: Yeah.
0: And that you didn't hear in Melissa Doyle's voice. She was saying, I'm really hot, I'm burning up, can't breathe. And she apparently had checked every square inch before. She's very hyper. And that's more consistent with, you know, an energy field of some sort. Like, let's say it was a microwave field,
1: mm-hmm. Mm-hmm.
0: where the skin thinks it's burning up. But the core of the body is not overheated because you wouldn't be able to function. Your muscles wouldn't work. And she doesn't stumble or trip in her speech. It's remarkable. And you also look at the quote, jumpers. You know, think about it. If you had something in the building going on where it was intense pain, you're just going to jump away from that. It's like if your hand's on a stove, a red-hot stove burner, you don't say, should I take my hand off or
1: exactly.
0: not?
1: Exactly. You just do.
0: You know, it just flies off. And then so you see these guys flying through the air, and they're like, how did I get here? Whoa! And you see them flapping their wings. You see their arms from the elbow down are out of focus, like you're flapping their wings, and it's like they don't realize how they got there. They're just out the window without, because it's something must have been bad, awful, intense. And you see other ones hanging on the outside of the building, taking their clothes off. You see some with their shirts gone, their pants gone. This one fellow that really grabbed me. I realized, you know, this is hard to think about. It's a horrible, horrible, painful situation these folks. And then I realized, if I were in this guy's position, I'd want somebody to tell my story. And I felt like I made a promise to him that I would tell his story. And so then it became a lot easier to handle. And this guy looks like he's hanging by one hand and one foot, taking his pants off. And he's hanging on the outside of the 105th floor of the North Tower. And, you know, what makes sense? You know, firefighters don't fight fire in the nude.
1: Mm-hmm.
0: Clothing protects you from heat.
1: Mm-hmm.
0: And I started thinking, okay, if I were in that situation, first thing I'd do is run to the bathroom and get my clothes wet. I thought the building was on fire before we lost water pressure. And then, you know, have extra clothes on my desk. Okay, I'd soak those down, wrap around my head, head for the stairs. And so I'd be wet. If there was a fire and the sprinklers kicked on, people would be wet. If the sprinklers didn't kick on, it was hot in there, you'd be sweating, you'd be wet. So there's a pretty good chance that they're wet. If it's a kind of an energy field, like, you know, I'm not saying this is it, but just, you know, consider an analogy to a microwave field. You know, things in your microwave oven, water is what gets heated, but the paper towel doesn't. Like, you know, if you put a piece of chicken on a paper plate, the chicken cooks and the paper plate doesn't.
1: Right.
0: So if there's some kind of an energy field in there that affects water differently, that would be consistent with what they were doing. I'm not saying that that is what it was, but it would be consistent with something like that. But it doesn't make sense for smoke. You know, if it's smoking inside the building, we didn't see smoke come out the window. And if for some strange reason the guy wanted to take his pants off, why take them off outside the building? Why not just take in a big, deep breath, step inside, take pants off, and step back outside? You know, hold your breath. If there's smoke inside, and if that's why they have to necessitate taking them off outside. But what it becomes clear that there's something that makes the clothing too painful to have on. And there's some people you see on the way down, one guy is a pant leg trailing off his foot on the way down. And he's like 100 feet from the building. Mm-hmm. How do you get out that far?
1: That I didn't realize till I read your book.
0: And these windows are so narrow, you can't really get a running start and jump out. And so I was thinking, okay, this is like better than a world record effort at a standing broad jump to
1: right.
0: get out that far. And if somebody's really hot, they're not going to be able to, you know, chop the world record in a standing broad jump.
1: So you're saying that this energy, whatever it was, would have pushed him out that far?
0: No, not necessarily. I'm just noting that the story we were given doesn't explain why he's 100 feet from the building.
1: Right.
0: That if the building's hot inside, nobody can jump that far because they're that hot. They're not going to jump world record, standing broad jump.
1: Okay, Doctor Wood, we have to take our first break. 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And we will be back momentarily on the True Seekers Radio Show.

0: 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She's the author of Where Did the Towers Go? 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
1: DrJudyWood.com. 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
0: Okay. And Dr. Wood, in your book, let's talk about these cars. You were saying that there's cars as far as like 7 blocks away, and parts of them are burnt and parts aren't. And what was all that about? And then there's paper surrounding that's not burnt, but it was just really an interesting, unexplainable phenomena.
1: Yeah, I don't call it burned because that's assuming the cause is mm-hmm. being fire. Mm-hmm. I say toasted. It's toast. It's history. You know, it's toasted.
0: Got
1: you know, it's something that got toasted. And it allows me to use a placeholder so I don't bias my observations. If you call this haze in the air smoke, then you're assuming the cause would be fire.
0: Uh-huh.
1: I call that fumes. So it's taking on this new vocabulary is a way of blinding yourself to otherwise biasing your observations. So I say they're toast, but there's at least 1,400 toasted cars that had to be hauled off. There was enough left to say it was a toasted vehicle hauled away in the cleanup. And they're all around, including a couple blocks northwest. There's a big parking lot full of vehicles that got toasted. And most of them were toasted there. But West Broadway, every single vehicle for about 4 blocks was toasted in some way. At least some portion of them. And it wasn't like a regular car fire. You can tell the difference
0: mm-hmm.
1: that it's like material specific. It likes to get door handles, but doesn't go after the police lights on top of the police car. The inside of this one vehicle is just completely toasted, nothing left except metal. And it must have been some rip-roaring fire to do that, but then you realize the police lights on top made out of polycarbonate aren't type of plastic, they aren't melted. How do you put plastic lights on a grill that's rip-roaring hot and not have them melt? So there's something else that was going on in the vehicle. And also, fittings like door latches and that type of thing seem to let go. So you had trunk lids popping up and various fittings like for the reflectors on the side of the vehicles were mm-hmm. off. But you have hanging over those vehicles these big bushy green trees that aren't burnt.
0: And you have pictures of that, I believe.
1: Yep, and a sea of unburned paper up and down the street. And the bus, the toasted bus that was on West Broadway, is particularly striking because, there's no scorch marks on it. And there's this bright white on it, like as though it was white plastic that blew up and popped like a balloon. It's bizarre looking. It doesn't look like a bus that burned up.
0: And what are these things that you call Cheetos, the orange-colored pieces of debris?
1: To make sure that I'm not, jumping to a conclusion and biasing my observation, saying, a hot glowing metal. Well, that's an assumption. It's orange color. It's a solid cylinder that's bent. And it's glowing a uniform bright orange over the whole thing. But it's sitting on a piece of paper, and the paper's not burning.
0: Mm-hmm.
1: So it can't be hot. It can't be glowing because it's hot. It's glowing for a different reason. And as I say, hot things do glow, but not everything that glows is hot. Right. And in my book, I give an example of a fluorescent light and an incandescent light. They both glow. One of them's hot, and one of them's not. So there's something that was causing this thing to glow. You know, people can make assumptions about what that was, but the fact is, without making any assumptions, you see that something's causing that thing to glow, and it's uniform temperature. And including this grappler picking up something glowing, a lot of folks say, hot glowing metal. You don't pick up, hot molten metal that's picking up. You can't pick up molten metal because that's a puddle. Metal is a puddle. But, if it was really hot, it would have destroyed the hydraulics. Your automobile is designed to have its engine work in a particular temperature range. you work outside that temperature range, like you disconnect your radiator, you destroy the engine because it's not designed to work at that high temperature. The same with the hydraulics. And you have all these grapplers driving all over the debris field. I won't call it a pile, the debris field. And we didn't hear any reports of the hydraulics being destroyed. So you have this hydraulics bucket that's digging down to pick up something. You should also ask, is it taking it to the dumpster? It has this glowing thing. And you see these glowing things in the ground. So I call them Cheetos because you're not going to confuse this with a snack food.
0: Mm-hmm.
1: But the word is going to be familiar to you that you'll remember it. Like I talk about tacos and burritos and cake batter and mm-hmm. lasagna noodles. I think you know the pieces I'm talking about.
0: Yeah.
1: Those images. It describes their shape and the weirdness of them in a unique way.
0: You know, and you also in your book, you had a really interesting quote from a fire marshal, Richard McCahey. And if you keep in mind, most people think that those towers were destroyed by fire. But then he basically says that he realized that the haze was not smoke, but it was, and he said dust. Then he realized he could breathe and there was no heat. And then he says that, in fact, he felt like cool air was coming in when he breathed. So how could that be if it was fire?
1: I talked to quite a few first responders personally, and they all said that initially the dust cloud was cooler than ambient temperature. Then it started to eat on your skin, and you weren't really sensing the temperature, but it's kind of like acid in your hand. It could be cool, but it felt like it was hot because it was eating up your skin.
0: Mm-hmm.
1: There was something activated in it. But that is an excellent point, that firefighters know that smoke displaces oxygen. They can't breathe. But even though this stuff, this haze through the air, it was rolling, and it looked like smoke, then they suddenly realized, wait, we can breathe. They stuck their face down their armpit of their shirt to use their shirt as a filter so they wouldn't be breathing in directly this dustified air. Dustified building there. There's also a newbie. I think this was his first trip out on a call, and he was supposed to follow his supervisor and do exactly what his supervisor told him. And they start climbing the stairs of building one, and it gets to a point where he says, "Oh, drop everything." I think that was when Tower 2 was coming apart. And then they later continue on up, and his boss looks up and says, "Where's your face mask?" "Well, boss, you said drop everything."
0: Mm-hmm.
1: So he took him literally, poor guy. And you get out of here. You have no business being here. Get out of here if you don't have a face mask. So he starts going down the building by himself. Turns out this saved his life. He gets down to the third floor, and the third floor is turned into, I call it lather. It's my definition of that is opaque dust where it blocks out 100% sunlight. And he realized that he could breathe, that it wasn't smoke, but it was just really, really thick dust that the building was coming apart. And he got down to the ground level and got out and was, walk along this ledge so they didn't get hit by jumpers and so forth, and made it around. This one woman stopped in front of him. He said, "Lady, you're going to get us killed. Keep moving, keep moving." And they just barely had gotten far enough away from the building right when the building came apart.
0: Mm-hmm.
1: So that tells you that was just before the building's final demise, that it was turning to dust internally, lathering up, as I call it. But this firefighter recognized that he could breathe, so it couldn't be smoke.
0: And then the steel-toe boots thing, the steel-toe boots melting that some of the emergency crew had on, but yet there was no report of burnt feet. How could that be?
1: Right. If my steel oven is melting, the turkey inside is more than well done.
0: Right.
1: So if it's melting because of heat. So it was coming apart from some other reason. Now, these guys aren't material scientists. They're describing what they're experiencing the best way they can. Like George Stephanopoulos was doing the best he could to describe it. He didn't have evidence of the building vaporized because it would have been hot.
0: Mm-hmm.
1: But he was stumbling to find the words to describe what he had seen. Mm-hmm. And the same with these folks with the steel-toed boots. So something was affecting the boots and making them disintegrate, basically.
0: Mm-hmm. And then another thing that was going on that day was levitation. I saw a video online while researching where a couple of EMTs are being interviewed, and they're talking about how they're picked up in the air and swept away. And there was a quote by one of the EMTs, Renee O'Carroll, and this EMT says, "What happened when I got to the corner? Because I remember my feet hitting, coming off the sidewalk, another blob of stuff came around. Ash came around another building in front of me, and it caught me in front of me and in back of me, and everything was pitch black. Where it hit me from the front and the back, it actually lifted me off the ground and threw me. It was like someone picked me up and just threw me on the ground." What was that about?
1: There's a lot of stories like that, like feeling like they're picked up in a tornado and carried someplace. And it may have been that EMT, but it was one of them that said that they were carried down some stairs. And in struggling to try to fit it into their worldview, they decided they must have died and God carried them down the stairs, because how else did they float down the stairs?
0: Mm-hmm.
1: If they were levitating. There was an EMT that, while Building 2 was coming apart, dove under an emergency services vehicle. And he thought he was a goner. And he was hunkered down there, and everything was black when it got quiet. And he thought, okay, he's buried in this big tunnel. And then eventually the dust cloud cleared, and he looked up and saw blue sky. There was no vehicle over him. Mm-hmm. He said he didn't remember the vehicle flying off him or rolling off him. Just there was no vehicle over him anymore.
0: Unbelievable.
1: He dove underneath the vehicle. It was also a fellow going through the lobby of Building 6 with his fellow firefighters, who were just, you know, arm's length away. They didn't survive, and he did. He was right on the edge of that cored out section, and it really troubled him. They were just gone. Just the middle part of the building just went missing.
0: All right. Well, Dr. Wood, we got to take our next break, and when we come back, let's talk about noise. We got so much more to cover: noise, Hutchinson effect, and a hurricane named Aaron. Yes, there was a hurricane right off the coast that day, folks. I had no idea until I read that book. So, Dr. Judy Wood, if you could just hold for 1 second, we'll be back. Listeners,
1: sure.
0: Today is my guest, Dr. Judy Wood, author of Where Did the Towers Go? On the True Seekers Radio Show.

0: 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You're listening to the True Seekers Radio Show. Today, our guest is Dr. Judy Wood, author of Where Did the Towers Go? We're talking about the evidence and what she found regarding the happenings on 9/11. So, Dr. Wood, what about how could so much debris barely really make no noise? Listen to this quote. This is out of your book. It's Chief Medical Officer David Prasant, and he says, "No matter how many firefighters I talk to, what I think about most is a universal concept, that there was not a lot of noise with the collapse. It was not a lot of noise. It was enough for all of those people to start running, but not enough noise for me to be at all that concerned. I have to say, I only ran because they ran." So what do you know about the lack of noise that day, Dr. Judy?
1: It definitely wasn't something collapsing, because you think of 500,000 tons worth of dump trucks, you know, those big dump trucks that bring stuff out of rock quarries. Mm-hmm. It would have sounded, you know, like a pretty big amount of noise if those came crashing to the ground.
0: Right.
1: If you don't have weight crashing to the ground, you're not going to hear that much noise.
0: Now, you spend time talking about this Hutchison effect. Could you talk to us about that and explain what that is?
1: Well, first of all, you know, I show evidence in the book. People like to say I have a theory or a hypothesis. No, I show evidence. Evidence and an analysis of the evidence. Some of that evidence includes parallel evidence. Like, you know, I just earlier was talking about lights, how you have fluorescent lights and incandescent lights.
0: Mm-hmm.
1: One is hot, one's not, but they both glow. That's an example that I'm saying, that's parallel evidence. So part of the parallel evidence I show is the Hutchison effect, but that's what John Hutchison did, is replicate the work of Nikola Tesla. You know, I need to see things, you know.
0: Mm-hmm.
1: Hey, part of me grew up in Missouri, you know, the show me state.
0: Right.
1: I'm not going to believe it. You need to see it. And I don't know how to go back in time to see Tesla do it, but in the here and now, John Hutchison lives, and he can replicate this. Okay, so I go to his lab and watch it. It's definitely a phenomenon that's, you know, quite interesting, but it also exists in nature. Think of tornadoes.
0: Mm-hmm.
1: People get picked up by tornadoes, you know, carried someplace, or tornadoes slice a building in two. How'd that happen? That's not wind doing it. There's a really strange phenomenon that does this that few people talk about. It's not in our science books, so people don't think about it that much. But John Hutchison can reproduce it in his lab, and as well as other people. They just was looking at what causes what we saw. You know, what parallel evidence, what processes. And the hurricane issue becomes quite interesting at that point. Hurricanes do some strange damage as well. But in looking through this, and, you know, various other things that come up about that, you know, that produce the same type of effects, including what was known as cold fusion.
0: Right.
1: That low energy nuclear reactions without, you know, huge high temperatures that produce tritium, and also transmutation. And in John Hutchison's work, the same sort of thing happens. He's gotten materials to dustify or levitate. There's an article about his work that says, that describes it as lift or disruption.
0: Mm-hmm.
1: And if you look at I'd already cataloged all the different types of data before I saw John Hutchison's website. And what hit me was that very phrase, that here were some toasted cars. There's one car that's toasted, really completely toasted, but it's sitting upright. And the one in front of it's not toasted, but it's upside down.
0: Mm-hmm.
1: Like in a regular parking space, but upside down. So it's lift or disruption, which is kind of interesting. And so, you know, just looking at, I'm not saying that the Hutchison effect did. I'm not saying that light bulbs did it. You know,
0: right.
1: It's just looking at these phenomena that people probably aren't aware of, but this is something that someone can do, plugged into a 110 socket in the wall, you know, creating these strange effects.
0: And what is this about? And this is the first I ever heard about. There was a hurricane, Hurricane Erin. It was right off the coast of New York City on the morning of 9/11. And in your book, you actually have a piece of an article. It was published in Science Daily on October 11, 2005. And it actually talks about this Hurricane Erin. It was, the title of the article was, NASA makes a heated 3D look into Hurricane Erin's eye. So when did you first become aware that there was a hurricane right off the coast of New York City on that morning?
1: It probably was around 2005 or 2006. I was fascinated with the fact that the dust went up. If you look at the dust roll-up videos, the dust rolls out and then it goes up.
0: Mm-hmm.
1: And man, that's peculiar. Let's see how far up it goes. So how can I figure that out? Well, oh, wait, I can find some weather satellite images. And I can see if I can see the dust from there. And so I go dig up some weather satellite images, and oh, my gosh, what is that? That looks like a hurricane. That's how I found it.
0: I mean, that had to be a shock, because we didn't hear anything about that.
1: Actually, that was January 2008, maybe, I saw that. That's
0: uh-huh.
1: Right. I remember where I was when I saw that, because it was a very amazing thing. It wasn't non-report, it was just under-reported. And on pages 400 and 401 of the book, I show the screenshots of weather reports 10 minutes to 15 minutes before the North Tower got its hole. So like around 8:30 in the morning on 9/11. So there's no reason, you know, to be covering anything else but normal morning weather report. And even though they show that patch of the ocean at that time, they don't show the hurricane that was right there, which is really bizarre. They do show, Fox actually showed the high pressure system that was moving in.
0: Mm-hmm.
1: That was correct, but most of them didn't show that. Only Fox, I think, showed the high pressure system and pointed out, and I remember the guy said, this is a real serious, you know, high pressure system, real system here. Like it was a serious high pressure system moving across the U.S. The entire U.S. was clear with this high pressure system. And they knew that was going to turn the hurricane around at some point. Well, they thought it was going to turn around day one, and it didn't. It still was headed in a beeline towards New York City. And they thought it was going to turn around day two. Well, it didn't. They thought it was going to turn around day three. It didn't. They thought it was going to turn around day four. Well, it was a good thing it did, because they were out of time.
0: Mm-hmm.
1: The outer bands were right on the edge of Long Island. A lot of folks say, well, it was like, you know, 500 miles offshore. Well, that's where the center was. The outer bands, it was a big hurricane. And the outer bands were right at the edge of Long Island. And actually, it was raining in Cape Cod. But what happens right outside of a big weather system like that? And also remember, right there is where it was meeting the high pressure system. People say they feel a storm coming. People with arthritis often say that.
0: Mm-hmm.
1: Birds know to leave town or to head for cover. They can sense the electricity in the air. They know a storm's coming. As it turns out, in the three major airports surrounding Manhattan that day on 9/11, thunder was reported. Yeah, it was a blue sky right there. It was right on the edge outside this big spiraling weather system that could be seen as a, you know, a huge Tesla coil.
0: Do you think they intentionally underreported that, or do you think that this story just kind of fell between the cracks because of the tower story?
1: I'm not saying what their intentions were or weren't, but it definitely was underreported, because for 4 days before 9/11, unless you're going to claim they had foreknowledge, but for the 4 days before 9/11, we didn't really hear about it. It wasn't like most weather channels, they just start drooling over it. They milk them for all they can get. Like,
0: right.
1: Oh, the storm's coming. And, oh, watch this. Tune back into our channel. Like Hurricane Bill. That was, I forgot what year, 2008 or so, 2007, mm-hmm. 2008, around in there. It was coming the same direction. Oh, should we evacuate? And I know somebody who lived in New York. They don't have cars there. people use who don't have cars, but this person had rented a car to make sure they had one so they could escape if they needed to.
0: Yeah, and size-wise, you even compare this to Hurricane Katrina in your book.
1: Right, it covered, you know, the diameter of it was as large as Hurricane Katrina, but the energy in the weather system was more accumulated energy than Hurricane Katrina.
0: Well, it just seems funny that that nobody seems, if you bring this up, I've asked people and nobody ever heard anything about a hurricane.
1: Or they look and they said, oh, it was located, the eye was located way offshore. Well, yeah, the eye was.
0: Mm-hmm.
1: But the outer bands were there. And actually, right after 9/11, remember George Bush went to New York to look at the site and it was raining all that day?
0: Right.
1: That was the backside of Hurricane Aaron. That's why it was raining.
0: That's unbelievable.
1: The Hurricane Sandy, or the weather system Sandy, because it wasn't a hurricane when it went ashore, and you know it lost strength. It was Category 1, and it lost strength. I think New York got around 0.55 inches of rain. It was close to 2 inches of rain from Hurricane Aaron.
0: Okay, well, Dr. Wood, let's take our last break and come back. Listeners, my guest today, Dr. Judy Wood, she's the author of Where Did the Towers Go? And we'll be back momentarily on the Truth Seekers Radio Show.

0: Welcome back. You're listening to the True Seekers Radio Show. Tonight, our guest is Dr. Judy Wood, and we're discussing her book, Where Did the Towers Go? Dr. Wood, we only have a few minutes left. There was something interesting that in one of the videos, I saw a video of you, and I believe his name was Andrew Johnson, being interviewed, and they showed a picture of the hole that supposedly the plane made just after the image, and it shows supposedly where there was this explosion, and yet after this explosion, there's a photo of a woman looking out of the hole waving to people to let them know, I guess to let them know she's okay, but how could a woman survive such an explosion?
1: There's more questions. I actually have the video of that. I collected it before the days of YouTube when people exchanged videos by the MOV files. But yeah, she's waving. You know, like, come rescue me. I'm alive. Come get me. It also shows white pants on. So she climbed through whatever had happened in there to get to where she was, right on the edge of the opening, without getting her pants dirty, which is interesting, and without being cooked. And her hair is flowing in the breeze, and it's not scorched looking. You know, it didn't get fried off. Well, that actually is another interesting issue. There's various first responders that describe their clothes catching on fire. This one particular one's running down the street, and vehicles are just exploding next to her, and her hair catches on fire, her shoelaces catch on fire, but she doesn't describe being burned afterwards. Wow. She just has bruises, but she didn't get hit by anything. It was peculiar. And there's another first responder that came out of Building 7 onto the West Broadway, and it was pitch black. I couldn't see your hand in front of your face, and I said, well, thank goodness the car started lighting up, because then I could see where I was going. So yeah. It wasn't that debris fell on them and caught them on fire, because if you look at a helicopter image of it, you see that there's no solid chunks of debris on top of any adjacent buildings, or, you know, just the vehicles lit up.
0: So, Dr. Wood, everything we've discussed brings us all back to where we started. When we started the interview early on, last week's interview, we were talking about the importance of knowing the what before the who and the why. So, to sum up everything, what do you suspect happened as far as 9/11? I mean, what can
1: I wasn't suspecting anything. What happened was there's a new technology out there that can turn buildings into dust in midair. And that was used for destructive purposes that day. But once you understand that technology exists, think of all the good things you could do with it. You could provide free energy to the world. There's not a scarcity of energy. You know, this type of technology can be used for benefiting people, not for destructive purposes. But I also look at other patterns that I notice. I do say, what was the purpose of 9/11? Well, let's look at what it does. You know, what it does to people. When people are afraid, they shut down logical thinking. When people are in revenge mode, they shut down logical thinking. That hit me when I went into campus that day on 9/11. I heard faculty members talking about, well, we got to go take them out. We got to take them all out. After the cold bomb, we got to go. You know, they're in revenge mode. And when people are in revenge mode, they shut off logical thinking. Animals do it too. That's how you get dogs to fight to the death. They're just in revenge mode. So, you know, saying that, well, it doesn't matter if it's Bin Laden or if it, you know, or people would say, well, it was nukes, or it was, you know, George Bush put thermite in the building. Let's go get George Bush.
0: Right.
1: Well, you're still in revenge mode. It does the same thing.
0: Mm-hmm.
1: Being in revenge mode, and that's an important lesson to learn. It controls you when you're in revenge mode. You're shutting off your thinking. And every year around 9/11, you see all these terror scenes. We have beheadings. We got, you know, plane hijack. You know, all this stuff to drum up that fear again, to give you a booster shot of fear so that you shut off your brain. Think about what's been allowed to happen since 9/11 because of this. And if 9/11 hadn't happened, we wouldn't have the kind of surveillance going on. And one of the things that really recently occurred to me, especially near where I live, is you remember this summer, there was a fellow who left his kid in his car, and the kid burned up, or, you know, cooked to death. And they could show you images of him having breakfast with a kid in McDonald's and going through each intersection on the way to work, backing his car in the parking lot, coming out to put something in his car at noontime. You know, I'm not discussing whether he is or isn't guilty or whatever, right. But the kind of surveillance that they have that on just any old citizen.
0: It's scary.
1: Or what he looked up on his computer.
0: Right.
1: No way would people allow that to happen if 9/11 hadn't occurred.
0: You're absolutely right.
1: And as long as people are afraid, as afraid as you are, realize that fear is what controls you. Not them, the bad guys over there. It's the fear that controls you. And if you aren't afraid, you say, well, here's what really happened. You are empowered. That's what I've found with people who've read my book. They feel, even though it's scary, they now know what happened. They're not being jerked around by, oh, this happened or that happened. And instead of jumping with every, how high should I jump every time someone says jump. And around 9/11, don't turn on your TV set.
0: Yeah.
1: As Richard Hall says, the fellow in the UK, he says, if you feel afraid like that, throw your television set out the window.
0: Yeah, I don't even have one anymore.
1: Me neither. Because it doesn't do any. All it does is condition you to this fear mode.
0: Exactly. And that gets to the critical thinking. That's why I really wanted to get you on, because I saw, not only do you uncover all this evidence, but it gets people to think. And I think that's what's so important. It's like, we go to work, we come home, we turn on the TV, and we let them tell us what to think rather than we use our brains to think. Critical thinking is something of the past almost.
1: Yeah, exactly. And if the answer is in the back of the book, then it doesn't exist. But instead, if you can think for yourself of what you know that you know that you know, no one can take that from you.
0: Absolutely.
1: And that's what I try to do with my book, is like, here's the evidence all compiled in one place conveniently for anyone to look at, and I'm not telling you what to think. I'm just showing you the evidence, saying, look over here, look over there. I might ask a question, what's with the engine here, to mm-hmm. draw your attention to that part of the vehicle and say, oh, yeah, that is weird over in that part. I'm not saying what went on there, but just, does that look reasonable to you?
0: Right. Well, listen, Dr. Wood, thanks so much for taking the last 2 weeks to talk to us. Listeners, her book is called Where Did the Towers Go? I highly recommend it. It's got great information. She tells all the evidence she found. She's got photos, graphs, all kinds, and she backs all of her sources up. And it's a great book. Again, Where Did the Towers Go? And thank you again, Dr. Wood. And listeners, thanks for tuning in on the Truth Seekers Radio Show. Until next week, God bless.

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1: Welcome to the Audio Imaginarium. Come on in, weary traveler. Hang your cloak on a peg. Grab a stool and come warm yourself by the fire. There are stories to be told, and you are among friends. Carlos Cagina is my technical producer, and Ryan White is my live stream producer. Be sure to check out my YouTube and Rumble channels, Strange Planet. Coming up in the second hour, this is interesting. Apparently, during a high-level committee meeting in Ottawa back on Wednesday, March the 2nd, Larry Maguire, he's a conservative MP or member of parliament. He's also vice chair of the Standing Committee on Natural Resources. And he posed in that meeting, he posed several pointed questions to John F.G. Hannaford. He's the Deputy Minister of Natural Resources. And the questions were about reports of flying objects over Canadian nuclear facilities. Victor Vigiani, Executive Director of Zealand Communications, will be here to discuss. This hour, Canada's Edgar Casey, the last of the sleeping prophets, remote viewer Dr. Douglas James Cottrell is here to talk about the Russian invasion of Ukraine, among other things. Douglas is best known as a trans clairvoyant. He's a spiritual healer, teacher, published author who demonstrates many abilities studied by noetic sciences, the study of consciousness, including clairvoyance, telepathy, energy healing, remote viewing, prediction, and prophecy. He's one of a select few able to demonstrate all of these abilities, and even fewer who are considered a reliable information source. He teaches people the world over about spiritual development through the practice of meditation and the application of spiritual principles in daily life. And he is the author of many, many books, including Secrets of Life, The Complete New Age Health Guide, The New Earth, A Prophetic View of Our Future, Gems of Wisdom, and Conversations with the Akashic Field. His website, douglasjamescottrell.com. Douglas, welcome back. How are you?
2: It's a pleasure to be back, Richard. And this is this trying time. It's good to see a friendly face on the Zoom here, Phil. It's a pleasure.
1: You and I talked on Coast to Coast on Friday, January 21st. It was a terrific show. We did a remote viewing experiment in the first half. But in the second half, you made a number of predictions based on visions. You predicted, among other things, again, this is Jan 21st, you predicted Russia would indeed invade Ukraine. There would be a bitter war, which would involve a deadly large-scale accident, I think you call it, a deadly large-scale accident. And indeed, the Russians began shelling the, I'm not going to have much success pronouncing this, but I believe it's called the Zaporizhzhia nuclear power station. It's the largest nuclear power station in Europe. A part of the plant caught on fire. Russian troops are occupying the plant. I don't know if that's what you were referring to by a deadly large-scale accident, but let's talk about that. Is that what you saw, the Russians perhaps shelling a nuclear plant?
2: Yes, I did. What the actual vision was started with civilians, a man and a woman, laying down on the ground, firing at soldiers in the distance, who happen to have the same green color fatigued uniforms as the Russian soldiers have, but at the time I wasn't sure of it. And in the background was a white dome structure of some sort, like a big structure, which almost looks a bit like that nuclear reactor. And I'm not brave enough to try to pronounce that name as you just did, but it leads into the vision, which the civilian man was shot. The woman picked up the rifle and she started shooting. And then this gigantic explosion took place in which all of the sky went black with charcoal colored black clouds. And in the clouds were this golden or yellow lining or lines around the clouds. And a language, words were written in a language that I couldn't pronounce, which I now believe was Ukraine. The idea that there was a man and a woman in that particular vision fighting with the soldiers hasn't happened yet. There was whoever gave that order to fire on the nuclear power station is absolutely insane. Indeed, it would be perceived as nuclear terror. But what if it had of struck the structure and gone off instead of just reportedly causing fires that were extinguished, and reportedly that there's no radiation leakage? We don't know that for sure.
1: Right. Well, the International Atomic Agency, they monitor it. I don't know how they do that. They said that there was no increase in radiation. And no, it's luckily, because we automatically, of course, think of Chernobyl, also in Ukraine. And this nuclear plant, I understand, is constructed a little differently in that it has a containment area. Chernobyl did not. The other thing, thankfully, is that this part of the plant had been shut down, although it still has nuclear materials. So, you know, the potential is there, obviously, right, for a tremendous accident.
2: So where I was going with that is that we've told these things. We don't know if they're certain, although we've been assured of the same thing. Now, Chernobyl which was predicted by my friend Joe Eichenhofer way back in the day before it happened, 3 or 4 years. He also had seen that Chernobyl was going to continuously leak radiation and that there would be a second catastrophe at Chernobyl. So what's happening at this largest nuclear power plant in Ukraine, the attack occurred, and that vision would be considered fairly accurate. But I want to add to it. The important part is that this came across my radar here on the cell just a few days ago. There is a lady, Virginia, I think her name is Dornova, who is a Ukraine national and living in Ottawa, has just decided a couple of days ago, probably a week ago, to go to Ukraine and fight for her country. Now, in that vision I had was a man and a woman. The man was shot, and the woman picked up the rifle and proceeded to do battle. And then the explosion took place. So in the realm of symbolism and visions, I think this woman going back to fight alongside of the freedom fighters, if I can call them that, is yet to be. So this near miss at the nuclear power plant is a ripple before the big wave. I do believe there is going to be the fulfillment of that vision, which there will be a disaster where the sky will go thick with dark charcoal black clouds.
1: And so the vision of a man and a woman lying down on the ground and firing at Russian soldiers, they are sort of symbols of citizens taking up arms, or even Ukrainians who live abroad. And now we are hearing, you mentioned this woman, Virginia from Ottawa, going back to Ottawa or back to Ukraine to fight. There are a number of stories about Canadian Ukrainians. One as young as 18 who has decided he's going to go over there and fight. There are stories of American Ukrainians picking up arms or deciding to pick up arms and go and fight alongside the Ukrainian army, mm-hmm. Which I've heard is they have so many. They have their regular army, and then they have people who want to sign up, and apparently there's a waiting list now. There are so many Ukrainian citizens wanting to sign up to fight that they're turning people down. I guess they don't have enough uniforms, enough weaponry, enough rations, whatever the reason, they're all stocked up. So that's happening now as we speak.
2: Well, in that scenario, there was a civilian resistance, if you will, a man and a woman firing at uniformed soldiers. So this would now be playing out as the Ukrainian people are now taking up arms. Anybody 16 to 60 is now being recruited or required to fight. And there's this influx of so-called foreign fighters coming. They're not mercenaries, apparently. They're just people volunteering. How crazy that can be, I don't know, but how patriotic it would be for the people overseas who have come or hail from Ukraine, I can understand that. But it was a civilian, in the vision, it was civilians fighting against trained soldiers in uniform. And then something in a white domed area. If we look at the pictures of these places, Chernobyl and or this large nuclear power plant, apparently there are many in Ukraine as well.
1: Yeah, they've got six nuclear power plants.
2: So it could be any one of those in which there is something where there is small arms fire and then a catastrophe. It is going to happen. Other people on my radio show and people I've spoken to have similarly had corresponding visions where there has been radioactivity in the ground. I believe also on one of the shows we were on, I was talking about, I think maybe your show, maybe my own, I'm not sure, there was a vision where in Russia something bad was going to happen, where living people would not want to touch the corpses in the street or deceased people.
1: You mentioned that on Coast to Coast in January. Yes, I remember that.
2: And we thought, somebody mentioned to me it could be a plague. I couldn't perceive what that might be until now. That will be the dead corpses, the people will be radioactive from the fallout or from radioactivity. And the living people won't want to touch them because they don't want to be exposed to radioactivity. This sounds gruesome. I'm sort of talking in a casual way about it, but it corresponds to the first vision that after there is some disaster, that there are going to be people dead in the streets and they'll be radioactive.
1: Dr. Douglas James Cottrell is with us, and his website is douglasjamescottrell.com. Cottrell is CoTTRELL. com. 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We should tell people how they can listen. That's the Global Village with Douglas James Cottrell radio show, and that's Fridays. That's still Fridays at 9 p.m. Eastern, correct?
2: That's correct. Best way to get it is through my website, douglasjamescottrell.com, and you can go to my also my podcast called Wake Up.
1: So we are recording this program. It's not live. It's actually March the 5th. So as we record this, so events between now and when the show airs could change dramatically. Right now, it looks like the Russians have pretty much encircled all of the various battalions in the eastern part of Ukraine, in the Donbass region, those two particular areas that Putin then recognized as independent republics, if you will. It seems to me that it's inevitable that they will, the Russians will take over that eastern portion of Ukraine, east of the Dnieper River, and then that will free up troops and they will perhaps move on Kiev and other cities. How do you see this war being resolved ultimately, or how do you see it ending?
2: I don't. I've been looking for some end time. Recently, we talked on my show about what is Putin going to do? How is he going to resolve it? There is sort of an expectation out there that they're going to shake hands and it's going to be over once a certain limit of acquisition of Ukraine is going to take place. Not going to happen. President Putin is not going to stop. His intention is to take over the whole country. There are people out now to attempt to eliminate President Zelensky and his family and the other relatives. And what has just happened recently with the events that are taking place to isolate him, alienate him, and the other millionaires in Russia to take away their assets is going to be provocative, and there'll be retaliation, severe retaliation.
1: You're saying that the Russians are seeing these sanctions as a declaration of war.
2: We're at war. We're right now. If I use this, somebody said this to me. I haven't dreamed of it or had a vision, but somebody said World War III is now on economically, and now this is a cancer that's expanding. And as much as what we said of a nuclear disaster, there have been other attacks against U.S. There have been other attacks against U.S. property, country,

0: eventuality, but in answering the question, how is this going to end? It's not going to end. And not until the Ukraine is completely gobbled up and surrendered. And by the looks of the Ukraine people, they're not going to surrender. So this is going to go on for a long time. I have predicted on your show in other ways, other visions corresponding, gigantic increases in gasoline and commodities and shortages and gold and silver going up. This is now in place as of Friday, the 4th. Gasoline took the one day, the highest jump in one day, 15%. Oil was up 25% over the week. We're talking about the commodities. And limit up moves are taking place in corn, grain, soya, beef, and other commodities, which means the price that we're paying is going to double. Inflation, I've predicted on your show as well, is well in hand. And so let me just say this quietly. I noticed at the bank that people are walking out of the bank with little envelopes stuffed with money. Yes, I was there doing the same myself, but I saw other people. And I leaned over to the teller and I said, are people kind of, you know, doing what I'm doing today, taking a little spare cash home? And I said, oh, yes, Douglas. So we have a quiet run on the bank going here in Canada right now, if not across the U.S., if not across the world. So to answer the question, when is this going to end? This is not. It's going to be, it's not going to be a quick war. I'll interject this. When the first happened, Russia going into Ukraine, I heard the word cakewalk. And I expect that that was what President Putin and the Russians expected. This was going to be a cakewalk into the country, intimidate them. Here's the big bad wolf or bear, and we're going to take over your country, lay down your arms and behave. Didn't happen. And the contingencies didn't take into account that there was going to be fierce fighting back by the Ukraine people, which is now happening. And they're not going to go away.
1: I think that was an error that Putin made.
0: I agree.
1: That he thought that he had that the Ukrainian people are convinced that they and the Russians are this one and the same people. Putin, you know, has tried to make this case that Ukraine is not a real country, even though Kiev was an important center, you know, 1,000 years ago, before Moscow. Yes, they are cousins, really, the Russians and the Ukrainians. They have a shared culture and they have a shared faith and all of these things. But the Ukrainians view themselves as a separate entity, an independent country. And I think Putin thought that maybe he might even go in there and be welcomed as a hero, that he keeps peddling this mythology that Ukraine is ruled by Nazis.
0: Mm.
1: They do have some battalions that are, quite frankly, they're white supremacist Nazis. They've got swastikas on their helmets, the Azov battalion in Eastern Russia. But these are small little groups. For gosh sakes, the president of Ukraine is Jewish. At one time, the prime minister also was Jewish. Mm-hmm. That doesn't exist outside the state of Israel. So this myth that Ukraine is not a real country, that they're the same as the Russians, and that Ukraine has been hijacked by Nazis, that was Putin's sort of myth that he tried to peddle. The Ukrainians aren't buying it. And you're right, they're pushing back, which maybe that's a good thing. It is a good thing, but it may deter any future misadventures, let's say, on the part of Putin. If he thinks after Ukraine he's going to waltz into, I don't know, Estonia or Latvia, which would trigger, you know, a third world war, perhaps he's had his nose sufficiently bloodied in Ukraine, even though ultimately I agree he's going to take it over and neutralize it. But maybe he will learn his lesson here. I don't know. What do you think? We've got about a minute and a half here.
0: Well, in summary, what's really at stake here is, like all wars, it's property, commodities, riches. Ukraine apparently is extremely rich in their natural resources. And what's going on now with this economic backlash, where now President Putin and his friends are under severe financial attack, they are going to retaliate. This is going to go outside of Ukraine. And that's what I'm afraid of.
1: All right. Dr. Douglas James Cottrell is with us, and the website, douglasjamescottrell.com. Don't forget his radio program, and that's The Global Village with Douglas James Cottrell. That's every Friday, live, Friday at

0: 9 p.m. Eastern. We'll take a quick time out, come back, and Douglas, when we come back, we'll talk a little bit more about what's going to happen economically here in the West. You mentioned the price of oil. Let's find out how high will it go, and then we can get into some other predictions. One of the other things that you mentioned on Coast back in January was that the Queen would pass away this year during her Jubilee. Back with more of our conversation right after these. Stay with us.
1: PIN numbers, passcodes, social insurance numbers. If they make you wonder how private they are, here's two more numbers. 416-360-0740 or toll free at 1-866-740-4740.
0: And we are back with Canada's Edgar Casey, last of the sleeping prophets, remote viewer, trans clairvoyant, spiritual healer, Dr. Douglas James Cottrell. And we're talking about predictions, prophecies, and visions. We've been talking about the Russian-Ukrainian war. The price of oil. Now, it's not the price of oil, not entirely hitched to this conflict. Obviously, that has a lot to do with it. But even before the Russians invaded Ukraine, it was on its way up because, you know, the demand is starting to grow again now that a lot of COVID restrictions are being lifted. But the supply simply isn't there. The United States was energy independent up until about a year ago. And now certain pipelines have been closed, shut down, or projects, future projects. They're not drilling on public land. Here in Canada, we have a shortage of capacity in terms of pipelines. We don't have pipelines to the East Coast, to the West Coast. We have the third largest oil reserves on the planet. We have a huge amount of natural gas that we could be exporting, but we're not. So there's a supply problem even without Russia, Ukraine, and now that's been exacerbated. How high do you see the price of oil per barrel going, Douglas?
2: Well, I haven't checked the commodities, so I can't give you an exact number, but on the gasoline, on the show, it was predicted by one of our listeners, John from Michigan, who saw gasoline at $6 a U.S. barrel, $6 a U.S. gallon, and he saw that in November. So can you give me a price where oil is right now?
0: Well, the WTI crude is 115. Brent crude is at 118. So how high do you think it's going?
2: Well, 125 right away, and then it's going to jump to 150.
0: Then 150.
2: As we were looking at.
0: I see. Okay.
2: That
0: gold.
2: Was just,
0: gold is flirting with $2,000. It's, what is it? 19. I saw it peak yesterday around 1950 U.S. per ounce. How high is that going?
2: Well, on your show, I think I mentioned $2,400.
0: $2,400, right, in the short term.
2: Yeah, in the short term. It's on its way to $5,000, but that's like, you know, 10 years. Who knows? I mean, we're getting to that point. I am buying a few items from the Canadian Mint, those little silver coins, and they're pretty pricey right now, too. So and on your show and my own and other times, we've talked about having gold coins and silver coins as alternative currencies. So it's being somewhat... You can see it. I'm just looking at it. It's getting up to 2,000. I can see a hand pushing it back down. So there's going to be big resistance at 2,000. But after that, 2,400, 2,800, and then eventually, you know, well over 5,000. But for the short term, foreseeable time, within the next year or two, we're easily going to see $2,400 on 1 ounce of gold, and then maybe more.
0: Here in Canada. Where do you see inflation going?
2: It's going higher. You know, 7% is just the number 7 in my mind. So it could go up, you know, interest rates could go up 7% from where they are. And I see people with money falling through their fingers just as I'm talking to you now. So the Canadian dollar is going to become weaker and weaker. But I could see inflation just like it was back in 1974 and 1986, 88, somewhere in there. It's going to keep just, you know, multiplying. I see X's and X's and X's, so it's going to multiply very quickly.
0: Do you see food shortages here in Canada?
2: Yes, I do. There will be shipping problems with trucks from the south to the north is going to be interrupted. I'm expecting some catastrophe in Wyoming, where there will be either an explosion that's on purpose, or it will be a volcanic eruption, and that's going to cause volcanic ash to go right across the Midwest and even up to Harvey's coast. And I've also seen I think it's Madrid Meridian, or that fault line people are talking about now. And I've said on your show before that our parliament buildings are going to slip off down the back into the river behind the parliament buildings because of some gigantic earthquake. So through the middle of our country, the U.S. and Canada, there'll be difficulties in transporting dry goods and food. And with commodity prices going up, doubling, or whatever the ultimate's going to be at the retail level, it's going to be just a mess for us. We should now stock up and have something. I'm not trying to be a fear monger here, but we should be prepared for shortages, and we should also be prepared for, get this, internet outages. That's going to be
0: internet outages as a result of Russian cyber attacks or some natural EMP event like a solar storm.
2: I think this is going to be because of the explosions or attacks, willful attacks on large departments and countries.
0: Well, I just want to go back to something you said about Wyoming a moment ago. The possible, we're talking about the Yellowstone caldera here, which, many experts, I guess, or many people have hinted that it's overdue and it's going to blow at some point. Right. We're looking at a massive eruption. So is that specifically what you're seeing, that the Yellowstone, the supervolcano, is going to erupt?
2: Yes. I've seen a wall of lava moving eastward like a big wave, like a tsunami wave. And the heat from that eruption, in the dream I was someplace at an airport, I was trying to pick up the metal tools. They were so hot I couldn't pick them up, and the dust was everywhere. Other visions we've had is snowing in Hamilton, so to speak, which of course, with people wearing bathing suits, would mean not snow, but ash. There's been interruptions where the trucks can't go much higher, much further north. And then what just comes to my mind is that also my daughter had this vision. I've seen it. My friend Raul in Texas and other people, maybe the listening audience here, has seen this, where all of a sudden the planes are going to fall down out of the sky, all of them at one time. The effect of that would be super pressure above the plane at altitude or planes and pushing them to the ground. And that could only happen, I think, well, not only, but would be a situation where the pressure would be shot up in the air from a volcano and pushing the airplanes down, or the volcanic ash in the air and the jets would freeze up and they wouldn't be able to fly.
0: All right. So
2: somebody else thought, I heard you mention about this conference about unidentified objects over our nuclear power stations.
0: Yes.
2: Just recently, someone had I think it was on my Sunday, we do a Sunday church service, spiritual healing, and somebody volunteered that they saw crafts that look like footballs, and they had red, white, and blue stripes on them, and they were going through the air. They were attacking, or they were in combat, and they all collapsed out of the air. They fell to the ground. I'm not sure if that was UFOs or if that was, flags. Russia has the red, white, and blue stripes on one of their flags that I saw. I'm not sure if that's connected, but I'm just bringing that up and saying that coincides with what you were talking about earlier in the show, that there is going to be an investigation of these objects flying over our territory. And I'm wondering if that is somehow connected. I'm thinking out loud here, not making a prediction.
0: Dr. Douglas James Cottrell, Last of the Sleeping Prophets and a Trans Clairvoyant, is a website, Douglas James Cottrell, COTTRELL.com, and The Global Village with Douglas James Cottrell can be heard Friday nights at 9 p.m. Just go to the website to stream it. Let's see here. We just have
2: By the way, the queen, I didn't say she was going to pass away. I said she was going to pass her crown.
0: Ah, so. All right. Let's pick up on the other side and talk about that. That's right. I was just checking the notes on Coast to Coast AM. That's what you said. She would pass her crown. That would be sometime this year. This is her 70th year. I don't know what do we, that's not a silver. What is that anniversary? 70 years. Doesn't matter. It's a long time. All right. Let's take a time out, come back and, more visions and prophecies with Canada's Edgar Cayce, Dr. Douglas James Cottrell. My name is Richard Serrett. Don't go away.
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0: And we are back with Dr. Douglas James Cottrell, transclairvoyant, the last of the sleeping prophets, Canada's Edgar Cayce. And we're talking about visions, predictions, prophecies. So just before the end of the last segment, you mentioned Queen Elizabeth II, and this is her 70th year of her reign. And on Coast to Coast back in January, you're right. You said she would die. No, you said she would pass her crown this year. Is it going to go to Prince Charles?
2: That's a really good question. There was a time when I saw it jumping a generation, shall we call it, and going to Prince William. And I'm gonna give you a percentage on that. It's 50-50 chance it's going to pass over Charles for a whole lot of reasons. His marriage, his wife's situation as a divorced woman. Princess Di is still well thought of. And we have this charming, wonderful Prince William, who would easily be the perfect monarch with the perfect wife. And from now on, by the way, I've said this before, I had a vision or a dream where I actually heard him saying, there's been enough women, it's time for men to be the monarch. So as you know, I believe he has one or two sons. I'm not up on the family myself.
0: Prince William has two sons and a daughter.
2: And so, okay, there I'm right. So there's going to be a series of kings now for the next four or five generations. We're not going to be around to see that, I'm afraid, Richard. At least I'm not going to be. But it will be kings now running the country. And it's 50-50 whether Charles takes the crown or not. That's why I say pass the crown.
0: Right. Well, if it does pass to Charles, he could live to be a very old age, but he's already in his 70s.
2: Yeah, he's a couple years older than me. Yep.
0: Prince Charles, so it might be a fairly short reign, at least compared to Queen Elizabeth II.
2: Longest reigning monarch in recent times, I believe.
0: Right. So you see the British monarchy as being secure then for the next several generations, because there were some who suggest, despite everything that has happened over her 70 years, and there were times when, Princess Diana, perhaps her popularity, maybe even for a short time, eclipsed that of the Queen. But the Queen is a survivor, and she remains incredibly popular. So some were questioning whether the monarchy would survive her passing. It sounds like you're saying it will be secure for several more generations.
2: At least the foreseeable ones, two, three, maybe on the way down the far, there will be a series of kings now. The real problem is the flooding that's going on around the planet. And the North and South Pole ice caps are melting at such a rate that in different parliaments or governments, Spain, for instance, is predicting a 5 to 15 meter rise in the Mediterranean. San Sebastian in the north will be flooded. I saw two lakes that were, now there are two rivers around Barcelona. I saw them become two lakes. The British Isles will shrink. Africa, I saw it shrinking. It was exact same size, but it shrunk in my vision. And that meant that the shelf that goes around the entire continent of Africa will be underwater. And apparently it's only 3 meters above water at this point. And so that will be well underwater. The Scandinavian countries, Poland and other places are going to be flooded. So the British Isles, you know, it's going to shrink. And that might be some purpose or reason why the monarchy might not continue, because the world's going to be flooded so severely that some of the places now that are above water will be well underwater that we're familiar with, and it'll change the face of the way the earth looks. I'm afraid that that might affect the monarchy.
0: We just got through COVID. Who knows? Well, we'll never be done with it entirely, but it's endemic now. But who knows what other pandemics are coming our way? We've got the ascendancy of Russia and their geopolitical aspirations. We've got the possible eruption of the Yellowstone caldera, the supervolcano there. You're talking about earthquakes large enough that would topple the parliament buildings in Ottawa. They would slide down the hill into the Ottawa River.
2: Saw that. It's going to happen.
0: We've got worldwide flooding. We've got about a minute here before the break. Any good news on the horizon, Douglas?
2: Yes, you can buy my book called A New Earth, which I predicted all this stuff back in 2011. And maybe I'll make a dollar or two and sell a book that's, 10, 15 years old. The good news is inventions are going through the roof. Space travel is happening. We are going to inhabit another planet. I've seen people living on a planet that was hot on one side, cold on the other, or cooler, and people were inhabiting that planet.
0: Hold it right. We'll pick up on that point when we come back. Future of space exploration. Canada's Edgar Casey, Dr. Douglas James Cottrell stays with us. Back with more in a moment. Don't go away.
1: 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This is The Conspiracy Show with Richard Sarrett on Zoomer Radio. Take a look around. What do you really see? This is where you can tell all about it. The Conspiracy Show with Richard Sarrett on Zoomer Radio.
0: Welcome back. Dr. Douglas James Cottrell, Canada's Edgar Casey, last of the sleeping prophets, remote viewer, spiritual healer, clairvoyant. So we were going to end on a good note. Lots of bad news coming our way. Floods, supervolcanoes, earthquakes, the Russian aggression, cyber attacks, you name it. It's all staring us in the face. Pandemics. But there is some good news. And you're talking about the future of space exploration and humans inhabiting other planets. Tell me more about that.
2: Yeah, I had a very clear vision. I was in an overview looking down on this planet that was very bright on one side and dark on the other side. And I could see street lights or illumination on the dark side. And I knew somehow immediately that the white side of the planet was hot, or we couldn't inhabit that side. But on the dark side, they were there, which the atmosphere and the planet was livable. And they were in the dark because it was cool enough to survive. And then all people were living, younger women with older men, like 20 years old with 45 year old men as families, older women who were participating in all kinds of things. They were like running the place, and they were in charge, so to speak, and everybody was happy. And then we were planning to go out further. I have predicted that we were going to go to Mars, I think on your show on Coast to Coast, that there would be some problems with bacteria or something, but that we were going to go out and we're going to reach out. Well, here we are. We've flown. We had a helicopter on Mars. I mean, that's amazing. Meaning we, the human race. So this innovative intention of our famous private space programs, there are two billionaires in competition with each other, and this is going to motivate us to go to other planets.
0: Elon Musk and Jeff Bezos. Yes.
2: Exactly right. And I had a vision where I saw this huge spacecraft. It was so big that it had to take off in a certain way, not vertically, but in a certain way. And one day I'm going to go and I'm going to explain to Mr. Musk, hey, I got an idea for you here. Maybe it'll help you get big payloads up into space. But having that vision, we were taking off big payloads in like an aircraft taking off. It wasn't vertical. It was that kind of transition from the ground to the air. We're also going to have great inventions. Alzheimer's will be a thing of the past. All this research that's been going into the viruses and whatnot is now at warp speed, finding out about the subatomic world and how vibrations and frequencies can affect viruses and how they live in that subatomic world. So we're going to understand the microcosm while at the same time we're exploring the macrocosm. You know, it's just amazing what we're doing. The stuff in China is, you know, China's not going to bomb anybody. They've never dropped bombs in 40 years. They're a way of accumulating countries economically. They're going to continue. They're already in all the ports around the world. And China is going to be a shining light rather than an enemy. But they are going to be the next world power with autonomy over all nations in the world.
0: Hang on, when you say a shining light, I mean, they're a totalitarian, authoritarian regime. They're enslaving the Uyghur minority Muslim population there, putting them in concentration camps.
2: Well, I'm not talking about that now. I'm talking about how, if you look at their bridge building technology, if you look at their manufacturing and their space program, that's what I'm talking about. In that intellectual creation of what they do. Their politics and how the country runs and how I believe it's in China, everybody is supposed to accept their point in life, their position, and that's it. You don't go anywhere. I'm personally against that. I find that offensive. But again, the totality of whatever they have, I think the largest military force in the world, and they're just expanding, they're gobbling up the countries, and they're somehow going to have this. When I say shining light, I'm talking about inventions and things like that. I'm not trying to say they're an example of how we ought to be, but they are not going to go away. And as much as we might dislike what their politics are, we have to do business with them. Even during the pandemic, we had to buy all our personal protective equipment from them. There was no place else to go. So somehow we're going to have to work out something with them. But they're not, this is the old empire. They're remembering what happened to China back in the 1800s and how the Americans, Germans, French, and British treated them. And now they're making amends, or they're balancing the scales, if you will. It's what I see in my mind right now, a pair of scales. So don't let me mislead you, Richard. I don't like their politics, but their technology and their innovations are just amazing. And they built more roads and highways in their country now than anyone else in the world. That's the capabilities they have.
0: Are they going into Taiwan militarily?
2: Yeah, I just see big arms going around it. I see lots of military ships going by. No real bombing, but there could be. But I see big arms going around it, like, you know, like hugging it. So, yeah, I've said that before, I think, on your show as well. Can't stop China. Can't. And when they come westward, as Edgar Cayce once predicted, that was going to be a signal that great difficulties were going to come into the world. And so here we are with great difficulties in the world, and China is coming westward. They own a lot of resources and property in the world.
0: I just have about 3 minutes here, Douglas. What's happening with you? I know you're teaching, online courses. You were doing some teaching people how to remote view down in Texas. What's coming up in the future for you?
2: Okay, well, right now we have our International School of the Prophets.com. That's our website where we have Zoom spiritual healing Sunday services. And we've got about 3 months of them, of those up. And people are getting spiritual healing. We call it virtue healing. It comes from the Bible. And Jesus turned the energy that left his body to heal that lady, called it virtue. So that's what we call ours. So that's developing well. It's a free Zoom church service for people who want to come in internationally. And we have people from different parts of the world doing that. I've been to Texas. I'll probably end up there. I do have some affinity there. I have some business interests there, but also we have a nonprofit organization started in Fort Worth as well. I teach very well how to do remote viewing. And the last course we had, I think there were 20 people. And do you remember that coast to coast time when we had that little Rubik's Cube mishap where that was the mystery object people were going to see, and then you got a hold of the picture ahead of time? Well,
0: and then we had to change the object, but people were, when we did the actual experiment live on air, remote viewing experiment, people were seeing the first object, the Rubik's Cube.
2: On my desk at home, which was right. Exactly the same as my desk in my office, which is 10 minutes away. But that was amazing. And the last remote viewing experiments we've had, you nailed the last one right away, 99%.
0: I said it was an orange, it was a grapefruit. Or I said it was a grapefruit and it was an orange.
2: That's right. But right. From the light under my desk here, it was more yellowy than an orange. So your remote viewing over the few years you've been practicing with me on the air has been remarkable. The last one I did with the 20 people, I used the Rubik's Cube again. And I probably never use it again now that we've announced it. But it was a little square object, and I held it up to the camera like I'm holding this little box at the end, and they all went hysterical. They were so happy. They saw the rainbow colors, the little squares, the cube shape, and I spun it a little bit, and they saw the spiral. It was amazing. So I thought, okay, I can do this remote viewing course, and I'll probably set something up, and we'll still teach the meditation, quantum meditation course in Texas. But I'm 72 now. It's time to pass the torch. And so I'm about to do a television show, a pilot, if you will, of what I do. And hopefully somebody else can pick up. Maybe you can be the next remote viewer out there at Radio Lab, because you are amazingly accurate. I'm not trying to flatter you. It's on the coast to coast. People can listen. The airplane you saw, well, the parts you saw in that ambulance, the little donut-shaped travel clock we had, the little bag we had with brown bag with little lines on it. You saw it. You were amazingly, along the way, people can see your development. But the last one, no time flat, just like that, you saw it. That was amazing.
0: Well, you're a good teacher. Douglas, thank you so much. As always, again, the website, Douglas James Cottrell, CoTTRELL.com, the Global Village Radio show, 9 p.m. Eastern Fridays. They can stream that from the website, and we'll be in touch. Thank you so much, my friend.
2: My pleasure. Always. Pleasure to be here.
0: Stay tuned for Hour 2. Victor Vigiani from Zealand News Network will be here, and we'll discuss UFOs over Canadian nuclear facilities. Back with more in a moment.

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1: 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Carlos Cagina is my technical producer, and Ryan White is the live stream producer. Check out my YouTube and Rumble channel, Strange Planet. This hour, do we have UFOs flying over Canadian nuclear facilities? Have a listen to this question from Manitoba MP Larry McGuire to the Deputy Minister of Natural Resources during a standing committee parliamentary hearing.
2: So in January, the Swedish Security Program Service rather announced an investigation of drones at three of their nuclear power plants. They have also been reported reports over the years of other unknown drone type flying objects flying over Canadian nuclear facilities. In the security that we're in today, and it's been recently announced in the United States, legislation is just passed in their National Defense Authority Act, Authorization Act, rather, for the Nuclear Regulatory Commission to report the, quote, number of incidents and descriptions thereof of unidentified aerial phenomena or drones of unknown origin association with nuclear power generation stations, nuclear fuel storage sites, or facilities regulated by the Nuclear Regulatory Commission, end quote. So I'm just wondering if any of the department officials are aware of the legislation that was just passed in the U.S. Congress regarding these specific clauses.
3: Thank you very much, Mr. Chair, for the question. I must admit I am not familiar with that. I can say, however, that overall security of our nuclear facilities is obviously something that's of extraordinary importance, including through the regulators' functions.
2: Thanks. I'll send you the information.
3: Yeah,
2: we'll make it available to you. And have you received reports on these drones or unidentified aerial phenomena near Canadian nuclear facilities?
3: I have not.
2: So I guess can you ask your officials to inquire and report back to the committee in writing anything they know about them?
3: We can do so.
2: Okay,
3: yes.
2: Thank you. And are reports of violations reported in and around nuclear facilities publicly disclosed?
3: I'm sorry, Mr. Chair, perhaps I could turn to one of my colleagues who is more directly responsible for nuclear. Molly Johnson may have more detailed information with respect to that question. Molly?
4: Thank you, and thank you for the question. Thank you, Mr. Chair. So I would say that the security and safety and security is, of course, the one of the top priorities, and we're considering nuclear. We can check and confirm on the drone issue specifically and the reporting that's available, and we'll get back to you.
2: With its allies, with partners of the United States, as appropriate to better assess the nature and extent of unidentified aerial phenomena. I believe it would be prudent for the Atomic Energy of Canada to proactively reach out to their American counterparts to discuss this legislation and to inquire how they are handling these reports and investigations. Would you be open to reaching out to the American Nuclear Regulatory Commission to start this important conversation?
3: I certainly take that under advisement.
1: Here to discuss is a good friend of the program, Victor Vigiani. His research and analysis of anomalous aerial phenomenon spans well over 30 years. His experience involves UFO sightings, report investigation, counseling work with individuals reporting anomalous experiences, presentations, and journalism in the field of ETI disclosure issues. He's also the executive director of Zealand Communications. Victor, welcome back.
5: Great to be with you, Richard, as always.
1: When we think about UFO incursions over nuclear facilities, we think of 1967 and the U.S., Malmstrom Air Force Base. We think of the work of Robert Hastings discussing numerous UFO incursions over nuclear facilities back in 1967. Now, it seems to be happening here. So tell me about this parliamentary committee hearing involving a Manitoba member of parliament, Larry McGuire. Set the stage for us.
5: Yeah, well, essentially, your comparison with the Malmstrom Air Force Base situation and many other nuclear Air Force Base or installations or launch facilities is probably a better word in the United States. That's well documented. Robert Salas, as you know, along with his cohorts who were the assistant launch commanders there, had experiences where UFOs, UAP, whatever you want to call them, were hovering over in a physical form, a large physical form, over the nuclear launch facility itself, over the security gates. and then proceeded to shut down the actual missiles. The missiles went into what's called a no-go situation, so they were unlaunchable for quite a while, and they brought them back online eventually. Now, this situation that we're going to be describing this evening, Richard, is a little bit different. As you know, as most of your listeners know, that Canada does not have any nuclear missile silos on our territory, but we do have nuclear facilities. There's 19 nuclear reactors in Canada, spread between Ontario and New Brunswick. And what this situation is, the MP Larry McGuire outlined, was he had received reports, and we can get into this a little bit later, that the Swedish government, they were investigating their own situations, three situations where their nuclear energy facilities, not their missiles, but their nuclear energy facilities were overflown by some kind of drone, unknown craft, or UFO or UAP. Take your pick. That's the whole scenario at this point. Now, that's what McGuire mentioned at the onset of the committee meeting. And then he went on to describe that several more of our nuclear facilities in Pickering and possibly others have had experiences. People have reported unknown objects, drones or UAP, whatever you want to call them, over our nuclear reactors. So that sets the stage for what we're reporting. This has nothing to do with nuclear missiles or anything like that, but these things have been seen by individuals, by a pilot, and by other citizens actually over the areas of our nuclear energy facilities. So that's the kind of thing that we're going to be talking about this evening. So that sort of sets the stage as to the comparison between the two.
6: Again, Canadian Member of Parliament, Larry McGuire. He heard from authorities in Sweden about incursions there, and that's what prompted him to bring this question up before a parliamentary hearing?
5: Yes, that, and the reports from a Canadian UFO researcher. I believe there were seven reports that were brought to his office's attention about these unknown objects flying over our nuclear facility. So these things were brought to his attention with respect to what had happened here in Canada. And it was something that happened, the meeting occurred on March the 2nd of this past month. And when he got those, I'm not sure, but you can bet that he did receive them probably anywhere between January or mid-February. Now, I know this because I've had discussions with the office, with a staff assistant in MP McGuire's office, and he's right up to speed with the kinds of reports that were coming out of Sweden, very aware of all of those things. And second of all, he was given information from this UFO researcher here in Canada about the three incidents or more instance of these drones or UAP or whatever you want to call them overflying Pickering, the Bruce installation, and possibly one other one in New Brunswick. So that's where he got the information from. And then I suppose he made the decision to, because he's the vice chair of the Standing Committee of Natural Resources, he wanted to address this issue with the Deputy Minister of Natural Resources, John Hannaford. And that's what he did in the video that's available on the Zealand Communications website. So that's where it stands. That's how we got the information. And there are other background bits of information that we can get into a little bit later on if you want.
6: Right. And a little bit later, we'll also play a clip from that Standing Committee on Natural Resources where we hear Canadian Member of Parliament Larry McGuire asking that question about the reports of drones or UAPs over nuclear power plants to the Deputy Minister of Resources, John Hannaford, who then later hands it off to another Natural Resources official because he wasn't able to answer the question. Neither of them really had much to say on the matter.
5: That's right.
6: Let me just back up. So
5: okay.
6: These reports that McGuire received, one, again, from Sweden, and then another from a UFO researcher here in Canada. The reports from Canada.
5: Mm-hmm.
6: Can you go into some detail as to what this UFO researcher reported to McGuire? Like, You mentioned Pickering, maybe one in New Brunswick, but the nature of these incursions, what did these craft look like, anything like that?
5: Well, essentially, for example, the one in New Brunswick, in St. John, New Brunswick, near the power facility at Le Pro in New Brunswick, it basically says my wife and I were in our backyard having a bonfire, and the sky was clear, and all we see is these lights sort of hovering over the facility itself. And basically, they're white lights, very, very clearly luminescent, and just hovering. And they watched as they headed out over the trees and moved in a very deliberate way over the installations that were there. And so they were really kind of, he used the word blazing across the sky. And then it sort of stopped, okay? And so that's an indication of one of them. The one over the Pickering nuclear installation just here in Toronto, near outside of Toronto in Ontario, it was four or five orange lights, very slowly moving at a time. It came from above the trees and then behind the nuclear plant itself. And then they would go into the sky and then they would just vanish and then they would reappear again. So it was very kind of intermittent, but then it came back, in his words, it came back twice. And they were all lined up, four in a row, to a certain place beyond the sky, and then they would vanish. So these two incidents, and there are, I could go into more, but it kind of gives you a flavor of the kinds of things that people are independently seeing. And I must add that these individuals, they just report these things. They're not experts. They're not people who know what's going on. They may not even have any knowledge of the UFO issue at all. But they found it within their means to report this to the UFO researcher that made these things clear to MP McGuire.
6: And how did how did these reports end up on the desk of the UFO researcher? Were these reported to, I don't know, the local the airport or to the Canadian Atomic Agency? How was this? What's the chain of command here?
5: Okay. They were reported to the University of Manitoba, who I believe under the direction of Chris Rutkowski, who has a compendium of UFO reports, and he does publish the Canadian UFO report on a regular basis. So he has a huge compendium of current and older UFO reports. And the ones that I've seen, the three that I've seen, were part of the University of Manitoba collection or data file. So these were given to, somehow transferred to Larry McGuire's office, who is an MP of Manitoba. He represents Brandon Souris in Manitoba. So they found their way onto his desk through, I suppose, his office, and he picked up on them and then began to look at not only how he would present these things to the committee, because him being the vice chair of the committee, but also bring in the context of how the United States might be also involved in this situation in a parallel manner. And that's how he went. That's how he approached it in the committee setting. He asked the minister, "Are you aware of any sighting reports regarding unidentified craft over nuclear installations, nuclear facilities?" And the minister replied, "No, I'm not. I'm not aware of any." And then he asked, "Are these things, any of these reports made public?" And he had no answer for that question either. And then, really interestingly, Richard, then McGuire asked the deputy minister, was he aware of the National Authorization Act from the Defense Department in the United States that's been recently signed by President Biden, directing the Director of National Intelligence to report on UAP incursions over nuclear installations of all kinds within the United States? And the deputy minister said, no, I'm not aware of that at all. So on all counts, our Natural Resources Ministry does not know, or they're saying that they don't know anything about these situations. So that's the larger context of that. And following all that, McGuire demanded and requested, as people will see through the video if they wish to go to our website, he wanted a full report about this. Would you please get us up to speed about what you know about this? And the minister, the deputy minister, says, yes, we will provide you with that report. And also, and McGuire, which I think is really interesting, he provided, and he said in the committee meeting, he provided or would provide the minister with a lengthy explanation of all of this information regarding these reports of UAPO for the facilities, in addition to the context and the text of the National Authorization Act, in the United States, which the minister was unaware of. So he caught everybody completely flat-footed, and we're waiting for the report from the deputy minister. But on the records on our website, Zealand Communications, there's a full letter, a complete letter from McGuire to Hannaford regarding all of the situations that occurred during the meeting. In addition, he's got lots of other information regarding the National Disclosure Act. And in addition to that, and get this one, and for people who are in tune with all of this, Larry McGuire, the minister, an MP from Canada, has been briefed by former Pentagon official Luis Elizondo on this issue.
6: Luis Elizondo, who ran the ATIP, the Advanced Aerial Threat Identification program out of the Pentagon. This was the secret UFO program that was funded at the behest of the late Senator Harry Reid.
5: Right.
6: And that became public when Elizondo left ATIP, I guess resigned because of the lack of transparency. Then he went to Leslie Kane and Mr. Blumenthal. Was it Blumenthal?
5: That's right.
6: The New York Times.
5: And Helena Cooper. Yep.
6: And Helena Cooper, who is the Pentagon bureau reporter. And they wrote this piece in the December 2017 New York Times that really changed the whole trajectory, I guess, of UFO disclosure. I mean, that's a high watermark. So Elizondo and Larry McGuire got together. We'll probably come back to that. I just had a couple more questions regarding the initial reports of these UAPs, drones, over Canadian nuclear facilities, Ontario, New Brunswick. Do we have a time frame? When did these occur?
5: Yeah, the one, let me go back here. The one in over Pickering here in Ontario was May 24th, 2021, at around 9:30 in the evening. That was the one that was cataloged there. And the one over the Bruce Power Facility outside of Port Elgin, Ontario, that was on March 1st, 2021. So you can see these are fairly recent. And the other one in New Brunswick, if I can get my facts here, was March 28th, 2020 at 11:45 in the evening. So you can see that, that these are very recent situations. And I might add, too, going back even historically, which is, a long time ago comparatively, in January of 2011, the one in New Brunswick, at the Pro Power Facility, was reported at 11:45 p.m. with lights of many, many different flashing colors. So there's the context of the timeline of involved here. So this is a little bit older information, 2011, and also some relatively new information from 2020 to 2021.
6: I would imagine that the airspace over, even though these are not nuclear missile sites, they are still nuclear facilities, nuclear power plants, that the airspace around a nuclear power plant would be severely restricted. And so I'm curious as to whether, these eyewitness reports found their way to the University of Manitoba. Hmm. But I'm curious as to why that would have been their choice to report these. Wouldn't they? You would think they would. I don't know, the RCMP or something. But why the University of Manitoba, do you suppose, given the sensitivity of that airspace?
5: Why the University of Manitoba got these things?
6: Or why the reports went there first, or did they go there first?
5: That's my understanding, yes.
6: Yeah.
5: Because the University of Manitoba has, under Jeff Dittman and Chris Gretkowski, they do all of the collection of UFO reports. So what might happen, for example, and I'm just guessing on this one, what might happen would be the RCMP, somebody calls the RCMP from Pickering and says, I just saw some crazy lights in the sky. oh, here, send it to the University of Manitoba, or a police force in New Brunswick gets a report. There's nobody else to report it to. So they get it to University of Manitoba. That becomes part of their database, and then the University of Manitoba people, I guess at this point, felt it significant enough to put this on the desk of Larry McGuire.
6: Right. So whoever they call, whichever authority they call, they're going to direct them to the University of Manitoba. That's interesting.
5: That's generally it. Yeah.
6: I want to pick up on that point when we come back.
5: Okay.
6: Victor Vigiani, Executive Director of Zealand Communications and Zealand News Network, as we talk about UAPs over Canadian nuclear facilities. Back with more in a moment. Stay with us.
7: Corporations, governments, and sometimes entire civilizations. 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And it lands on The Conspiracy Show with Richard Serrett from Zoomer Radio. 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
2: So in January, the Swedish Security Program Service announced an investigation of drones at three of their nuclear power plants. They have also been reports over the years of other unknown drone type flying objects flying over Canadian nuclear facilities. In the security that we're in today, and it's been recently announced in the United States, legislation has just passed in their National Defense Authority Act, Authorization Act, rather, for the Nuclear Regulatory Commission to report the, quote, number of incidents and descriptions thereof of unidentified aerial phenomena or drones of unknown origin association with nuclear power generation stations, nuclear fuel storage sites, or facilities regulated by the Nuclear Regulatory Commission, end quote. So I'm just wondering if any of the department officials are aware of the legislation that was just passed in the U.S. Congress regarding these specific clauses.
3: Thank you very much, Mr. Chair, for the question. I must admit I am not familiar with that. I can say, however, that overall security of our nuclear facilities is obviously something that's of extraordinary importance.
6: UAPs over Canadian nuclear facilities. Victor Vigiani is with us from Zealand News Network and Zealand Communications. So, again, I'm a stickler for details, Victor, as you can tell.
5: That's great.
6: So we were talking about how the eyewitness reports of these UAPs or drones or whatever they were, maybe they called the RCMP, maybe they called the local police. In any case, they would have been directed then to call the University of Manitoba, because that's where the UFO reporting center is, basically. In the United States, they have New Fork, I guess.
5: Right.
6: But here in Canada,
5: same sort of thing.
6: Yeah, so you call the University of Manitoba. But again, getting back to my original point about this is, I would imagine, incredibly sensitive airspace over a nuclear facility. Even though they're not nuclear missiles, it's a nuclear plant. Mm-hmm. You would think that if they called the RCMP, the RCMP would take far greater interest than just, we'll call the University of Manitoba. In other words, if I'm with the RCMP, what? You're seeing a drone or something flying over a nuclear plant? You know, I'm going to call the appropriate government ministry or
5: NORAD.
6: Or NORAD. Yeah.
5: Well, you know, and I made a very clear statement to the person I spoke with in Larry McGuire's office, okay? And I've had two conversations with him, and he's the staff advisor for Larry McGuire, the MP. And this young fellow, as I mentioned to you earlier, is up to speed on just about everything that I know. And I've been involved in this, as you know, 40 years. This young fellow knew chapter and verse about what I knew, and any name I mentioned to him, any situation, he was right up to speed with all of it. And now how much research he's done, what he knows about it as an individual person, but he happens to be an extremely knowledgeable person within the Department of Natural Resources under Larry McGuire. Now, I must say that Larry McGuire is not in the Natural Resources Ministry. He is the vice chair of the Parliamentary Committee of Natural Resources. So they're the ones that kind of oversee the Ministry of Natural Resources that the Deputy Minister Hannaford is in charge of.
6: And the, so, and the nuclear and all our nuclear facilities would fall under the Ministry of Natural Resources.
5: Minerals, forestry, oceans, all of those natural resources, that's under the umbrella of the Ministry of Natural Resources. And there, so there's the Deputy Minister of that and the minister of that department of, of natural resources. So that's a formal entity within the, like the Department of Defense, for example,
6: or
5: the Department of the Veterans Affairs, okay? But exterior to that, Parliament has a whole multiplicity of committees that deal with monitoring the activities of all of the ministries. So Larry Maguire is, in fact, the vice chair of the Parliamentary Committee on Natural Resources. And what he does and what that that committee could do or can do and will do is question the ministry about what are you doing with this? What are you doing with that? How come this is happening?

0: from a real estate agent flying over highly restricted airspace, a nuclear plant, that the first course of action I would think is to call, I'd call my superiors, say, what do I do with this? Well, call the Ministry of Defense. Let's call Canadian Atomic Agency. Let's call somebody. Let's get out there and see what's going on.
1: Yeah. Well, you raise an excellent point, and I go back to my conversations with this individual within Larry McGuire's office. He was very clear that the kinds of things that are reported to them can only exist, and this is I'm not being an apologist for the ministry or that committee, is once they get information, they have to stay within the rails of that. They don't go to anybody else to say, well, here's what's happening. That's the information that I received from them. But my question would be exactly to yours, too, would be, let's suppose the RCMP, for example, gets a report of something going on because a citizen calls and says, there's these funny objects flying over the Pickering nuclear plant. I have a very close confidant, and I'm going to mention his name on air, Dave Scott. Okay, you may know Dave Scott. He's a well-informed, excellent researcher. He operates out of British Columbia.
0: Spaced Out Radio. He's a colleague of mine at another radio station.
1: Right. Now, Dave told me, and I'm sure that he would agree that this could become public information, that whenever the RCMP, and get this, Richard, okay, whenever the RCMP get any kind of report or any other agency within the Canadian government, let's say NORAD or whatever, as soon as that those kinds of reports of UAP come into those offices, you know what happens? It goes directly to Cheyenne Mountain, like that.
0: NORAD.
1: Yeah. So, you can bet your bottom dollar that maybe these things were reported to the University of Manitoba on the surface of things, but in my experience with this whole issue at the upper levels and undercover levels of how these things are made known to the defense systems that are in operation, they do know about this, and I would bet anything that the RCMP got this information and sent it somewhere else other than just the University of Manitoba. So I hope that answers your question.
0: It does.
1: I'm confident that would happen.
0: And so it occurs to me then that God bless Larry McGuire for bringing this up at a Standing Committee on Natural Resources, but he received very little in the way of information from the Deputy Minister of Natural Resources, John Hannaford, or his other colleague at the Ministry of Natural Resources. It would be interesting to see or hear what the answer would have been had MP Larry McGuire been sitting on the Standing Committee for National Defense and asked that question to the Deputy Minister of National Defense.
1: Well, that would be something that I know the Minister of Defense right now is pounding the war drums of increasing Canada's troop numbers within NATO. I don't know where their head is at, okay, in terms of all of that with what's going on in the Ukraine right now. But if this information, this kind of information, in concert with what's going on in NORAD with respect to the UFO issue, which I'm very well aware of, that NORAD knows about, it is beyond me that the Department of National Defense does not know about the UAP issue. And I think that they would be the next line of, pardon the pun, defense against information that may be internalized by them with respect to the UFO issue. And I guarantee you, Richard, that the Department of National Defense is well up to speed about this, because anything that goes to NORAD becomes part of the Department of National Defense. So they know about this issue. There's absolutely no doubt about it in my own mind. And the only difference is right now how it's brought forward within committees of the Department of National Defense. And does anybody who's monitoring the Department of National Defense have the chutzpah to stand before the Minister of Defense and ask exactly the same questions as Larry McGuire asked the Minister or the Deputy Minister of Natural Resources? That should be the next thing that happens.
0: Victor Vigiani is with us from Zealand News Network, Zealand Communications. How do we read your blogs, Victor?
1: Yeah, just Google zealandcommunications.com and you'll come up with all of my press releases, editorials, and everything that's relevant to this issue.

0: Mostly, I deal with anything that's to do with disclosure and getting information out about this. So, zlancommunications.com is the place to go for all the information from a Canadian perspective. And Zlanc Communications, I should tell your listeners, in Canada and throughout the United States and Europe, that Zlanc Communications is the only Canadian news network that deals with this stuff. And I pride myself on doing that. I've been rather laid back and kind of putting myself forward on that issue. But unfortunately, the Canadian news media and other UFO groups choose not to highlight this information in a journalistic way. And that's what I think Zealand Communications does. And I'm quite proud of it, to be honest with you.
1: As well, you should be. All right, we'll take another time out. When we come back, I want to find out a little bit more about MP Larry Maguire. You mentioned that he met with Luis Elizondo. And also, I'm very curious about his parliamentary assistant or member of his staff who seems so up to speed on all issues UFO. I mean, is that an accident, a curiosity? We'll find out. Back with more of our conversation in a few moments. Stay with us.
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1: UFOs over Canadian nuclear plants. Victor Vigiani is with Zealand News Network, Zealand Communications, and I want to get back to Larry Maguire, the Manitoba MP who first brought this issue to the attention of the Deputy Minister of Natural Resources. What do we know about the history of Larry Maguire? Has he had a longstanding interest in UFOs? And what can he tell me about his staff member who seems to know so much about UFOs?
0: Really good question. In the two conversations that I've had with his office, and I must say that this staff member that I spoke with twice now is extremely insular about MP Maguire. He's protecting him. He's making sure that Larry does the right thing, okay, and with the information. My assessment of this staff member's management handling of this issue is that he is creating an insular kind of situation where the MP, where Larry Maguire, is going to go forward only because he's getting good information from certain individuals, not because he has any interest. I got no sense from the staff member that Mr. Maguire had any prior knowledge of the UAP issue, any prior knowledge of, the interaction between nuclear facilities either here in Canada or in the United States. I did not get that sense. It may have occurred, but that's not the feeling that I got from this staff member. However, the strong feeling that I got, I must underline that, is that this staff member, when I mentioned Robert Salas, for example, in the Malmstrom Air Force Base, he and I chatted about it for a few minutes, so he was very well informed about that. And I mentioned a few other names, Stephen Bassett, Richard Dolan, and he had high praise for people like Richard Dolan. So if a staff member, and this is really kind of interesting as far as I'm concerned, if a staff member in the office of Larry Maguire, an MP from Manitoba, Canada, has an articulate knowledge about someone like Stephen Bassett or has high praises for someone like Richard Dolan, who is, probably the best historian on the UFO issue in the world, and I don't want to understate that. So you have to understand, I think we have to understand that Larry Maguire is getting quality information from somewhere filtered through this staff member. That's my assessment of
1: it. Yeah, he's one of us.
0: I think
1: I
0: so.
1: mean, he's one of
0: I think so.
1: he's one of you. I mean, if nothing else were to come from this, to now understand and realize that you have someone like this on the inside. I mean, of course, things happen with elections. Larry Maguire could be voted out, and often, the staff go with them. But at the present time, you have potentially a UFO disclosure advocate, a parliamentary assistant to a sitting MP. I mean, that's pretty significant.
0: The implications of what you just said, Richard, are astounding, are amazing, are incredible. And I think that is something that we have to really kind of underscore with respect to this, because in my dealings with this over the past many, many years, I have always wanted to get or bring into the under the umbrella a good journalist who has a real thirst for this knowledge. And also, how can I find out someone within the official governmental structure who's also willing to listen to information about this issue. Now, what we have is not just someone, as you just stated, who's willing to listen to this kind of information or be fed this information by someone like me or Chris Witkowski or someone else like that. This man, this individual, this young fellow, he's done his own research. He's done his own thing. So, in fact, you stated it, we have a disclosure advocate in the office of one of our members of parliament, and I cannot underscore that too much. I mean, it's astounding. It's an astounding implication of what we're hearing, and I don't think that people are taking this situation seriously enough to underscore what you just said, that we have somebody inside the government who knows all about this stuff, and he's feeding it to a member of parliament. That's amazing. It's almost like, you know, what Blumenthal and Kane and Cooper did. It's this, on the same level of that, but in a governmental framework.
1: I'm going to speculate here, but I think it's pretty safe to assume then that this probably was the staff member's, it was entirely his initiative. In other words, somehow he got a hold of this information from the University of Manitoba, maybe one of his friends, a fellow UFO, or maybe he found it out on his own. I mean, he's a researcher. He brought this to McGuire and said, I'd like you to ask them about this. Could you do it?
0: Right.
1: Maybe McGuire said, oh, geez, I don't know. I don't want to use the word UAP. Can I use the word drone instead? Because he never mentioned UAP. He never mentioned did McGuire bring up the word UFO or little green man or anything like that. He said drones, which is pretty innocuous.
0: Right.
1: Right? A drone. So I'm just imagining that that's how, you know, the interaction between those two happened. And McGuire made a promise to this, I'll bring it up. I don't know if anything's going to come of it, but I'll bring it up. And then that's the way it was left.
0: Yeah. I watched very closely, and if your listeners want to look at the video, it's on the Zealand Communication website. The video is 2 minutes and 53 seconds of Larry McGuire presenting this information. And, you know, I've listened to it, 10 times now, a dozen times. And in being the kind of the educator that I am, my teacher background, body language, verbal articulation, all of those things are very meaningful messages other than what the person is saying. Okay, they could be saying certain things, but their body language and the way they articulate what they're
1: Victor,
0: trying to say.
1: Sorry for the interruption. I'm up against the break here. Let's pick up on this point when we come back. Victor Vigiani, Zealand News Network, Zealand Communications, as we continue to discuss UAPs over Canadian nuclear facilities. Back with more in a moment. Stay with us.
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1: We're back with Victor Vigiani, Zealand News Network. And just before the break, we were talking about McGuire, MP from Manitoba. And to the extent that he was, I guess, sort of fed all of this information, that this was all done maybe at the behest of his staff member who you had discussions with, who you mentioned was pretty up on all of the UFO research, knows all the names, knows all the players. And I was suggesting maybe that this was all done at his behest. And he convinced McGuire to bring this up in a standing committee. And McGuire may have been hesitant because at no time did McGuire use the word UFO or UAPs or flying saucers. The only word he used, unless I'm mistaken, I listened to it a couple times, drones. He only said drones. So then you were commenting on that. So go ahead.
0: Yeah. In listening to him say that, I think towards the end of his conversation, if correct me if I'm wrong, he might use the word UAP in the context of the U.S. National Authorization Act, but that's another story altogether. The point that I was trying to make before the break was that in listening to Larry McGuire's the video presentation on YouTube, and being a student of body language and how people articulate this after all of my years in education, I think that what people say is one thing, but the kind of body language and the tone of their articulation is just as instructive as what they say. And I got the sense, and this is just an intuitive feeling, Richard, I got the sense that Larry McGuire has in some way become committed to this issue, and not just speaking on behalf of someone who pumped him with with information. He didn't articulate it in a way that he said, you know, here's the script, I'm going to read it to you. I got the sense that Larry Maguire is vested in this issue in some way, shape, or form, and I'm not sure exactly how. So I think one of the off-spins of that, or the implications of that, is that he is not going to let go of this issue. If people want to go to my website and read the letter that Larry Maguire sent back to John Hannaford, the Deputy Minister of Natural Resources, if you read that letter really, really carefully, you're going to get a sense of, okay, folks, Mr. Minister, I'm not fooling around here. I want information. Here's what I've got. Here's what I know. Here's what I've been told. And here's what I want to know from you. So get your act together and let me know what's going on. That's the tone of the letter that I saw. I'm being kind of hard about that, but that's the sense of the letter. And if you read the letter, that's what I... So I think Larry Maguire is vested in this issue and wants to move forward with it in a way that might be slow to begin with, but he may make something more of this once this gets into the Department of National Defense or within NORAD. And that's just my speculation on that issue.
1: All right. Who initiated the meeting, the briefing between Maguire and the former Pentagon official Luis Elizondo?
0: Don't know. To be really honest with you, I don't have an answer to that question. Now, if we want to speculate, quite possibly the staff member involved might have been able to have a conduit through to Luis Elizondo. Don't know. Perhaps there might have been a journalist involved that might have fed the staff member information about who to contact with respect to the to Luis Elizondo's involvement in ATIP. I don't know. I really and honestly don't know how that happened. But in fact, it did happen. Now, I want to drop another little minor point on you. I do have information from, once again, Dave Scott, that six members of parliament here in Canada have been briefed by Hal Putoff. And Hal Putoff is a reputable person who was involved in the Stars Academy, well versed in this issue, well acquainted with Luis Elizondo, well acquainted with Chris Mellon, the former assistant deputy of defense here in the United States. So there's a whole conduit through, or a whole web of information here through which Larry Maguire might be getting his information. And perhaps that's how this all happened. And I want to find out more about that. And if not been able to get more solid information as to how these members of parliament might have been briefed by people like Hal Putoff and other individuals. And I'm saying that on speculation, but Dave Scott is very clear that he knows, or for some reason has found out, that MPs have been briefed by these individuals.
1: Do we know the timing of the briefing between Maguire and Elizondo? Did that happen before Maguire's question to the deputy minister in the committee hearing?
0: I believe so. Yeah, I believe so, because that's to my sense of what went on, that's what made the additional impetus behind how Larry Maguire had the fortitude or the background knowledge to move forward. And you know yourself, I mean, you're not going to go before the deputy minister of any department in the Canadian Parliament without some sort of backup information, or at least solid back information about the foundational aspects of this issue, especially from someone who's like, was part of the ATIP program. I think that was an extremely powerful motivating factor behind why Larry Maguire did what he did. Perhaps if Larry did not have that Elizondo connection, he may not have been so forceful. But I think in communicating with Elizondo, it gave him the backup, the confidence to move forward, saying, here's what's going on, and here is what the National Defense Authorization Act has said, and why aren't we following the same kind of lead that the U.S. Senate is doing? So I think he's played his cards really, really well. So in answer to your question, my assessment is that the Elizondo briefing occurred well before anything that Maguire said at that committee level.
1: You've had communications with Elizondo, have you not?
0: Yes, I've interviewed him on one of our podcasts, yeah.
1: Would a conversation between Maguire and Elizondo, I mean, would that fall under parliamentary privilege? In other words, if you went to Elizondo and said, hey, can you tell me what you and Maguire talked about, would he be able to divulge that?
0: Good question. I don't think there's any parliamentary restrictions on that. That would be something that if Elizondo would want to share that information from someone, that he told X, Y, and Z to a member of a foreign government, However, Luis Elizondo was contacted. I don't know how that connection was made. I don't see any reason why that's under any kind of privilege at all. I mean, it's not information that's secret, that's top level secret. It's just a briefing that he received from someone, an individual citizen. Luis Elizondo is just a citizen of the United States. He's no longer any kind of representative for the Pentagon. It's just someone who has intense knowledge, intense background about this situation. So, I think that's how Larry McGuire interpreted whatever the context or content of that interview was, and he moved forward with it based on Luis Elizondo's experience and background.
1: It would also be interesting, and I don't know if the Canadian Atomic... Is it the Canadian Atomic Energy Board or what the exact title is, Canadian Atomic Energy Commission, who's ever in charge of overseeing the nuclear plants in this country, what a FOIA request might accomplish? Because I'd be interested to know. We know, for example, with the UAPs over nuclear missile sites in Malmstrom and other places in the United States in 67 and other dates, that there was a sighting in the air over the facility, and then there was something that happened on the ground. The missiles were taken offline. It would be interesting to see, when these incursions took place over Canadian nuclear plants, what happened in the nuclear facility? What happened in the nuclear plant? Were any of their alarms going off?
0: Excellent point. And I think that's one of the things that Larry McGuire was attempting to get at, because he did request from the deputy minister, Hannaford, a report on these incidents. And, I've got in front of me four of the incidents, which we described earlier in our conversation. Larry McGuire did request a full report from the deputy minister on these incidents. What do you know about them, if anything? So if, in fact, these kinds of things did occur, if they were just overflights, and once again, I'm just speculating here, if they were just overflights of UAP being interested in Canadian nuclear facilities, as they might have been in Sweden, which was well documented in Larry McGuire's video, if they just flew over and said, oh, hello, we're here, here's where we are, just observing, fine, that's all well and good. But if there was any influence, any fluctuations in some of the data readings, and I'm quite sure, Richard, that these people who man the nuclear facilities could detect even the most minute difference of readings with respect to electromagnetic influence of these craft, or what happens when these craft hover and do whatever they want to do, and just even by their mere presence, not even influencing the facility itself by a direct means, by a ray or some other kind of influence, just by their mere presence, good question for them, were there any fluctuations in the reactor's capacity of operation? I think it's a great question to ask any one of those nuclear facilities. And I think the Minister of Natural Resources has to answer that question at some point. And I might add that John Wilkinson, the minister of the Natural Resources Department, was not at all involved in this so far. He's made no articulation about it. Only his deputy minister has been. So this is something that's got to be fleshed out with respect to what might have been the influence on any of these nuclear facilities, these nuclear reactors, by the presence of these particular drones, UAP or UFOs, whatever you want to call them.
1: Well, it's a great story. Thanks for bringing it to our attention, Victor. We'll watch with interest as this heats up potentially. In the meantime, we have an advocate on Parliament Hill with MP Larry McGuire's staff member, let's put it that way. Thanks so much. Incidentally, how do we listen to the podcast, and what's it called?
0: All you have to do is go to Zealand Communications and or Google Files of the Disclosure Agency, FDA, and it's on Spotify, it's on Applecom, it's all over the place right now, and I have no idea how it got all of those places, but it's there. All the episodes are there. We've got interviews with Danny Sheehan, with Steve Bassett, Richard Dolan, Whitley Strieber. All kinds of individuals are on it. So I would encourage people to go there and to listen to it, because we're really proud of the productions that we've done.
1: Fantastic. Victor, thank you as always.
0: Okay. Good night, Rick.
1: That's it for me. My thanks to Carlos and Ryan. Back next week with a brand new program. Hopefully you'll be along for that. In the meantime, don't be afraid. There is nothing concealed that won't be revealed. Nothing hidden that won't be made known. What you hear in the dark, speak in the light. What I say in a whisper, proclaim from the housetops. Move over, Aphrodite. I'm coming home. Good night.

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0: Good morning, Riverside, San Bernardino, Inland Empire, and listeners around the world. Welcome to the Truth Seekers Radio Show. 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Well, today we'll be touching on a subject that sounds so sinister, sort of like a story that you might hear on Coast to Coast with George Nori. It sounds so unbelievable. What would you do if a friend or a family member came to you and said they were hearing voices in their head or in their home when no one else was around, and these voices knew exactly what they were doing or thinking? Or they noticed that things in their home were being moved around or missing and appearing and disappearing? Well, today's guest experienced this, and it's taken him on a journey he never expected, in electronic harassment and surveillance. My guest is Dr. John Hall, and he's here to tell us his story and discuss a book he's written on the subject called A New Breed, Satellite Terrorism in America. Dr. John Hall, MD, graduated from the University of Texas in San Antonio with a Bachelor of Science degree in biology. He attended medical school at the University of North Texas Health Science Center and completed his residency at the Western Reserve Care System in Youngstown, Ohio. He currently practices anesthesiology and pain management in Texas, and he's a member of the American Association of Physicians and Surgeons. He's also active in the Mind Science Foundation. In his book is compiled a combination of years of research and firsthand experience, and he's trying to educate the public about satellite surveillance and the best defense against loss of privacy and basic human rights. And Dr. Hall has treated numerous patients that have complained of various types of electronic harassment, which we will talk about today. So let's welcome Dr. John Hall. How are you today, Dr. Hall?
1: Good, Angeline. Thanks for having me on. I know this is a creepy topic to bring up on this radio show.
0: Well, listen, thanks so much for taking time out of your day to educate me and the listeners on this topic. First, Dr. Hall, before we get started, could you give us a brief definition of just what is satellite terrorism or electronic harassment?
1: Well, kind of a short course on it, just to be brief, would be someone that usually initially notices a group of individuals unknown to them stalking them. Soon after into the stalking, usually they'll notice ringing in the ears or tinnitus. Slowly the tinnitus will degrade down to actually hearing voice patterning within the tinnitus or in vibrations around them, such as a ceiling fan or a vent fan or running water. And then over time, slowly that voice patterning, which initially sounds like voices on an AM radio that's slightly out of tune, will go ahead and tune in, and then these victims will hear the voices of the perpetrators that are actually watching them, describing what they're doing, where they're at in a room, what their plans are. And believe it or not, that's followed by a type of directed energy attack where not only are they hearing their perpetrators, but they're being attacked with various forms of directed energy, which may cause body twitching, severe heart rates that go up and down, burning of the skin, burning of the eyes, and along with break-ins into the home, moving things around, taking things apart, never stealing anything, because that'll usually draw a burglary charge, but just psychological warfare to let them know that you're completely inundated, or what we call full-spectrum surveillance.
0: So, Dr. Hall, how did you get involved in this topic of satellite surveillance harassment, and what eventually led to the writing of your book?
1: Well, certainly not my choice, Angeline. I'm going to be honest with you there. I mean, I never really thought I would be the spearhead to have a movement against this, but I was dating a girl who became a victim of this technology. Was completely psychologically normal, wasn't on drugs, had no reason to believe there was anything medically wrong with her. When she started noticing that she was hearing voices and noticed that she was being followed, and I noticed she was being followed by people. We lived quite a distance apart, and even on weeknights when there's no traffic, I would notice people following me to and from her home. Took the plate numbers down, had the plate numbers ran, turned out to be a private investigative group owned by a former FBI fraud agent. Who has access to some technology that he probably shouldn't have access to or has been allowed to have access to experimentally. And began hearing voices, and even I had noticed that her place was getting broken into. Once they were identified, then they began to target me with break-ins, disabling my vehicles. At one occasion, they got as bad as firing bullets through the bedroom of my home. So when we turned to the police, and the police could really offer no help, at that time Texas stalking laws were such that you had to prove injury before you could get a restraining order, and actually several law enforcement agencies said, well, this guy's former FBI, he's a private investigator, he stalks people for a living, that's what he does, you can't do anything about it. At its worst point, they began breaking into her house, putting Rohitinol, which is the date rape drug, into her bottled water, and essentially using her in the form of sexual slavery. And that's when she actually had her name changed and was moved to another area to try to at least avoid the hands-on stalking and the sexual assaults. And when I saw that we could get no help from law enforcement, and I have a very good working relationship with SAPD, I mean, they had no problem believing me when I came to them with this. The problem was being able to bring people to trial and prove this technology exists. And the police were forthright in telling me that it's not what you know, but what you can prove in court.
0: Mm-hmm.
1: So the next best thing was to write the book. In doing research, I found there are thousands of other people experiencing the same type of victimization. So I thought, I'll write this book, as crazy as it sounds, and at least people will see that there is somebody with, some letters behind their name and hopefully a little bit of credibility that's experiencing the same thing. And the whole point of the book was to not only expose it, but to, make sure that people that are being victimized this way can read it and see that there is someone out there that believes them. And it's done wonders on that front. I mean, I've had a lot of people call or email and say, you know what, my son or my daughter or my wife or my husband have been going through this for years, and we assumed they were mentally ill, and now we understand that they were actually being victimized. So it's really done its job there.
0: Well, Dr. Hall, we have a couple more minutes till the break. Before we get there, could you just tell us, you said it was an investigative firm. Did you ever find out if someone hired them, who it might have been, and what was the reasoning that they went after your girlfriend? Did you ever find out?
1: Yes, I did. As far as I know, there was another physician that I did anesthesia for in San Antonio who, unbeknownst to me, had become sexually attracted to her. And apparently she wasn't interested and was quite a bit younger than him. And the private investigator happens to be a patient and a friend of this particular surgeon. This guy actually kind of hires this type of surveillance out for, well, let's put it this way. He's the go-to guy you go to if you have a competitor that you want to draw a delusional or schizophrenic diagnosis on to get rid of them as a competitor, whether that's in medicine or in business. And he used him particularly to victimize her sexually. I think assuming that I wouldn't know what the technology is or get it ever figured out, once I did have their identities, then the more of the assault on me was physical, break-ins, stalking, Not so much electronic, although I did get some of the electronic harassment as well.
0: Okay. Well, Dr. Hall, we'll go ahead and we'll take a break here. Listeners, our guest today is Dr. John Hall, MD, author of A New Breed, Satellite Terrorism in America. We'll take a break. Stay tuned. 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

0: Welcome back. 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Today, our guest is Dr. John Hall, author of A New Breed, Satellite Terrorism in America, and we're discussing electronic harassment and surveillance. Dr. Hall, before we went on break, I asked you about other, you said you got involved with other victims. So your experience led to helping other victims. Now, in those cases, you said in your case you thought it was a business associate, but in those cases, do you, what are some of the examples of people who harasses them and why? What are their, what are their experiences with this?
1: You know, that's the odd thing, Angelina. There's no set profile for a victim. Some of them are whistleblowers. I mean, there's a lot of people that have had government positions that have come out against the government one way or another and have wound up victimized. But more than not, if you look at the demographics of the victims, there's no common denominator. I mean, most of them are professional people, you know, with higher education that were functioning normally, no psychological illnesses, help holding good jobs. The only statistics that we have that have been actually gathered by Freedom from Covert Surveillance and Harassment, a human rights organization that deals with some of the victims, is that majority of the victims are female, between 35 and 65. Majority of them are complaining about sexual assault along with the electronic harassment. And most of them have no clue as to why they've been targeted. Most of them aren't political activists. I would imagine, at least in the dealings that I've had with, you know, probably 5,000 or 6,000 victims now, most of them don't have any political radicalism or activism in them at all. It truly does seem to be random in such a way that it, for most of us in the medical field, there's several of us that are working against this that are medical doctors, it appears to be experimental. And there's groups in every major city that are allowed to have this technology and apparently victimize whomever for whatever reason they see fit, carte blanche. And when you crunch all the numbers nationwide or globally, you end up with a pretty good random mix at the top for the appropriate agencies that are actually looking at the data to see how well this works as far as controlling an individual.
0: So, Dr. Hall, do you think that the government is letting certain parties have access to this, or are certain parties hijacking, or is it both, hijacking the technology?
1: Well, I think it's a little bit of both. I mean, the majority of it, I think, is the government has allowed certain groups, probably, I would imagine it's mostly going to be groups that are former FBI or former CIA people. You know, there's a lot of government contractors now, you know, with top secret clearances. There's actually more contractors now with top secret clearances than there are people who actually are paid by the government with top secret clearances for the first time in history. So, I mean, there are people out there with access to this technology. And like any, kind of like the NSA stuff that's coming out right now, you know, anytime you have an individual sitting behind a computer that has power to read your emails, read your text, read listen to your phone call, or use technology that's meant to be mind-altering technology, there's going to be room for abuse. There's going to be the people that are, you know, using it strictly, you know, adhering to the rules of its use, and there's going to be ones that are going to use it for their own device. And I know in one of my contacts within the CIA, as soon as this started happening, I, you know, got a hold of him and said, you know, I know plenty about this technology, but has it been commercialized where anybody can hire this done? And his exact words to me were, no, it's not. It's still a weapon of war for use abroad only, but it seems to be affecting about 300,000 people in the United States. So the only thing I can figure is based on history. You know, we looked at ways to control the human mind through the CIA and the NSA and the DOD, for that matter, for years, since the 50s. Now that we have, you know, digital technology, satellite technology, HARP, ways to do it remotely, it's, you know, taken the studies out of the lab and into society and in the home. We're now just, you know, existing in society or being in your home can make you a guinea pig.
0: Dr. Hall, in your book, it appeared that this happened over a period of years. Is that correct in your own experience?
1: Yeah, this, you know, we kind of, I guess, first noticed it about 2002, 2003. And, you know, it's so subtle when it first starts that, you know, nobody wants to cry wolf to the police and go to the police and say, you know, I think I'm being stalked, until you're really sure. I mean, because it's not uncommon, especially, you know, San Antonio is a big city, but the area where I live and the area where she lived were kind of small suburbs of San Antonio. So to see the same vehicles every day, you know, could possibly be people who live around you that are, you know, going to work, or you're using the same shopping centers that you may use. But this group, when this happens, it's not surveillance from a distance. I mean, eventually they get very brazen. So then you know you're actually being stalked. I mean, it's pulling up next to you and making finger gestures at you that are crude. One car on your bumper, one car slowing down in front of you to slow you down or trap you between two vehicles. Or outright sitting in your driveway or sitting on the street directly in front of your house and, you know, with some one or two people in it that are watching you come and go. Especially in Texas, the way the privacy laws were at that time, you had to prove injury to get a restraining order from someone. And as far as private investigators that are licensed by the state, as long as they're not breaking into your house allegedly or are not on your property, they can sit on the curb and watch your house from the street 24/7 if they want to. That's perfectly fine and perfectly legal in Texas.
0: Well, in your book, I mean, some of the things your girlfriend experienced were so tragic, and you wouldn't have had to, I mean, if that had happened to me, I'd have been out of there. How come she didn't up and move? I don't understand why she stayed as long as she did.
1: Well, when the sexual assault part started, she was being drugged pretty heavily with Rohypnol. As we found out, they were had not only bought condos on either side of her to watch her and control her from, but were putting Rohypnol in her bottled water and several other items that we found. The problem with her is, even though she kind of knew in the back of her head something was going on, because she's the one that came to me first and said, were you over here? I mean, weren't you in my house yesterday? With, you know, like, you know, no, we live an hour apart. You know, I wasn't there. And she was like, well, I woke up and I felt like we had been sexually active and the doors were all open. And that's when she kind of started noticing it. And at one point thought she was having nightmares of being raped, when in reality she was being drugged with Rohypnol and being raped. Mm-hmm. So once I could convince her that these weren't nightmares, that, you know, and actually the convincing was being mostly done by her gynecologist when, you know, she turned up with a cervical laceration and a bunch of vaginal tears. Mm-hmm. Then she, you know, finally came to the conclusion that, you know, I was right and that this wasn't just the effects from a single glass of wine before she went to bed or, you know, a nightmare. So, but it did take a while for that convincing, because this is such a weird thing, the way this technology works. It's real easy to look for reasons for it to be something else, especially once you turn to the police once or twice and they won't help you. Mm-hmm. Or even worse yet, recommend you to a psychiatrist who's going to further victimize you. Then, you know, you have to start looking at ways to control it yourself. And luckily she had parents that eventually over time I was able to convince that, you know, she needed to be, you know, gotten out of here. And had a stepfather who was pretty high up in the DOD who helped facilitate that, too.
0: And you say sometimes it's not just easy to up and move. I mean, you can move, but they can still get at you, correct?
1: No, yeah. The move was strictly to get her away from the group here that was sexually assaulting her. You can't move and get away from the electronic harassment part.
0: Okay. And as far as electronic harassment, I think you had a little story in the book about a guy who had a heart attack, that they caused him to have a heart attack. Can you talk about that?
1: Sure. That actually was three of the girls that were working in my medical practice at the time began hearing their spirit guides talk to them through their computers. And, you know, as a whole, I mean, I had a close set of friends who kind of knew this was going on, who I was had confided in. but for the most part tried to keep it out of the office. I was in a group with other physicians at the time. So when these girls started complaining that their spirit guides were talking to them through their computers, and you know, and just so your listeners know, if you are being targeted by this technology, they can broadcast through your speakers, they can broadcast through the walls, they can broadcast through anything that vibrates. And a common ploy is to go for the, that we're angels or we're spirit guides initially. And that's what makes it hard to distinguish from schizophrenia. But, you know, these girls, again, no history of hearing things or anything before, thought that it was kind of neat that all of a sudden they're hearing their spirit guides. And a lot of people who are, you know, fairly, you know, maybe not well-versed in the Bible but consider themselves Christians will usually fall for that. I've had a lot of victims call me and say, well, I thought I had been, had become a prophet, and, you know, I was hearing, they said they were angels. So they believed it at first until their spirit guide started asking them to perform sex acts. And then I think they came to the realization pretty quick that this was harassment and not something spiritual. But one of the girls that worked in the office, her father lived in a suburb.
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1: Out of San Antonio. So not only was she hearing her spirit guide talking to her through the computer, but she came home one evening, and her father had was watching TV and woke up the family at 2 a.m. saying, the devil's in the room. You know, can't you guys hear him? I can hear him. Which is the way this works. It is frequency specific to the individual they're messing with, and no one else in the room will hear it. And, you know, of course, everybody said, no, we don't hear it. And he said, well, the devil's telling me this is the last night on earth, that I'm going to die tonight, and, you know, he's in the room. Why can't you people hear him? Of course, they continued to deny hearing him, and eventually he did die of a heart attack that night. So,
0: wow. Okay, doctor, we're going to take a break. Listeners, my guest today is Dr. John Hall, author of A New Breed, Satellite Terrorism in America. We're discussing electronic harassment. 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

0: Welcome back. You're listening to the True Seekers Radio Show. Today, our guest is Dr. John Hall, author of A New Breed, Satellite Terrorism in America, and we're discussing electronic harassment and surveillance. Dr. Hall, before we continue, would you like to give us your website address, your contact information, or tell the listeners how they can get your book?
1: Sure. 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
0: Okay. In your book, you talk about something called voice-to-skull technology. Can you tell the listeners a little bit about that?
1: Yeah, voice-to-skull technology is kind of a slang term, at least used among victims. It's a form of synthetic telepathy. Well, there's actually two ways to do it. One is direct synthetic telepathy, and these are the people who truly are hearing the voices in their head. That's been worked on for a long time, and for listeners who don't believe that exists, we've already used that in the field of war in Operation Desert Storm. There's several different versions of it. It actually picks out a person specifically, or a group of people specifically, to put communications into the head that no one else can hear. And kind of some of the lower end forms of it that were in the use in the past is ultrasonic hearing, or SQUAD, which stands for Silent Sound Spread Spectrum. And that's the one that was actually used in Operation Desert Storm. You may remember there was, I think, 150 Marines had 1,500 Iraqi soldiers bow down on their knees and lay down their weapons after hearing Allah tell them to surrender in their head. And that's been well publicized that it was used in that theater. So for any doubters that doubt that this technology has been worked on, to that advanced stage, it's been around a while. And that's one of the most disconcerting things to the victim is, they're well aware of what's going on with them, because their perpetrators are actually telling them when they attack them or when they follow them that, tomorrow when you go to work, we'll be behind you and there all day. And, they're hearing this in their heads, or they're hearing this in their surroundings. So that's probably one of the most damning technologies being used on the victims, because in our culture, not many people know about this type of technology, and as a rule, we've all been trained to think that, well, if somebody's hearing voices, they're obviously schizophrenic or delusional. And as soon as they confide in a family member or a loved one, usually a psychiatrist is the first recommendation. They're not going to look up any of the information on this or delve into any of the studies that have been done on it. They're going to fit you within the criteria of the DSM-4, which is to give you a mental diagnosis, put you on some strong medications, which aren't going to help because you're still going to be victimized by it. And then at that point, the victim is then even further victimized by a psychiatrist, unwittingly. I mean, I don't think the psychiatrists are part of the issue, at least most of them aren't, but mostly ignorant of the technology and doing what they do, which is diagnose you. And as much as we've tried to mainstream mental illness in this country with, cute little commercials and things, once you're diagnosed as mentally ill, you usually are relatively shunned from the workplace and from a lot of your family members. Mm-hmm. So that becomes a second victimization in most instances. Synthetic telepathy is actually currently being worked on at the University of California at Irvine, and has been worked on by Stanford Research there in California before, which may be one of the reasons that we see the majority of the victims coming out of California now, possibly. I would say I probably hear from 3 or 4 new victims a week on the website, and I would say probably 80 to 90% of those are coming out of California now. Your state's being hit very hard mm-hmm. with this technology experimentally. I don't know if you've ever ran across it before or any complaints of it, but an interesting is in Palm Springs, there's an activist group there that's made up of mostly gay men that seems to be targeting, at least their targeting seems to be part of a hate crime using the technology. And there's 60 men there, not only being attacked by directed energy, but they're all hearing the same voice a female voice that goes by the name Lisa. You know, if you have one or two people, you know, in Palm Springs, they're hearing a voice, you know, you can kind of write that off as possibly mental illness. But when it's 60 people and they're all hearing the same voice, that's experimentation until proven otherwise.
0: Right. How do your peers feel about this? I mean, do they believe it, or are they skeptical? Do they respect that you're, you know, working to help others? How is that being accepted?
1: Well, ironic you should ask that today, because with everything that's come out about the NSA, and there's more coming out about the NSA, by the way, that was what we know now is, I think, two documents that this guy released that came forward out of the NSA. I think he's going to be releasing a lot more stuff. But I'm in a group of physicians, a group of 14 doctors, and I would say half of them believe that this technology exists completely. At least they believe in it enough that they're scared of it happening to them. And there's probably the other half that aren't real sure what to think. I mean, they've worked with me long enough. I've been in practice for 20 years, so they know I'm not crazy, but they are not too sure about the technology. And usually the question is, well, most of these people that are claiming to be victims are nobodies. You know, they're not the president, they're not the vice president, they're not the head of GE. You know, why would they be the ones for the government to spend this kind of money, you know, to victimize? And the answer is really simple on that, is if you look back historically at all the mind control research that started since MKUltra, they don't victimize the people that have the political or financial, you know, power to do something about it. They victimize the common people because they're easier to victimize. There's more of them, and they don't have the political ability to go to the top and get anything changed. You know, typically, you know, the public has been used experimentally in this country by our government since we've had a government. And actually, my second book coming out is called Guinea Pigs, Technologies of Control, and I go through an entire chapter of demonstrating to the reader that there are no safeguards against the government experimenting on the public here. None at all, actually.
0: You know, you hear stories of people being chipped, and they say they don't know how they got chipped. They go to the doctor, and the doctor finds this chip. How do you explain?

0: usually those people that, you know, we have found chips in will give you a history of having missed time. You know, they were obviously drugged to the bar, drugged like my ex-fiancée was, in water or food in their home. Of course, someone can break in or get into their car with them or get them away from a bar to put this harpoon in the back of their arm or the back of their shoulder to put the chip in. When I have victims that give no history of having lost any time, I usually are suspecting a chip is pretty low. But if you look at Robert Duncan, is another, he's a PhD, another doctor that's actually written on this topic, and he actually worked on some of these projects for the government, claims that you don't have to be chipped, that the human brain can be uploaded and downloaded like a computer. And that is how it's done, and that the people who are really convinced that they're chipped and that aren't, that that's a red herring that or a belief system that's being instilled into them, so they drain their finances looking for something that's not there.
1: Mm-hmm. What advice would you give to someone if they suspect that maybe they're a victim of the electronic harassment or surveillance? I mean, what's the first step they can do, and then how would you tell someone to try to cope with this just, you know, daily, in their daily life?
0: Well, my advice to people is that if you can notice the stalking early on, and that's for any of your listeners, whether they believe this story or about this technology or not, if you notice somebody that's not a ex-loved one or an ex-girlfriend or an ex-husband or girl or wife following you, if you notice strangers following you, get the plate numbers, go to the police, get some identities, stop it while it's at the stalking phase, because this comes in phases and it starts with stalking. And the stalking, we're thinking that they're doing that so they can GPS you from a distance until they get a read on your EEG. The rest of this is done by identifying your brain waves. So your chance to stop it is during the stalking phase. Once the stalking stops and you're left with nothing but electronic harassment, then you're dealing with technology that can't be proven or disproven. And nothing tangible you can point to law enforcement that's going on with you, because these are non-lethal weapons that are being used. They're not meant to kill necessarily, and not meant to not leave any damage once they turn them off, kind of like the millimeter wave weapon or microwave weapons being used by the DOD currently. But my advice is to identify the stalkers when you have the chance so you know who's doing it. Go online, you know, whether it's my website, there's several other help groups. I'm a member of ISA Act, which is out of Sacramento, which is the International Center Against Abuse of Covert Technologies. There's Cheryl Welsh's mindjustice.org. Educate yourself. If you have to talk to somebody, talk to people that already know about this. Don't try to convince family members that won't believe you, because like I said, getting yourself in front of a psychiatrist is going to lead to more problems once you're diagnosed with an illness. And stick to talking to people who already know about this and are working against it, and become an activist with people that are already activists. But the worst thing that I see is a lot of the victims will, you know, try really convincing their family members or a psychiatrist that this technology exists, that are not quite, don't quite have a handle on the technology well enough to do so. Mm-hmm. And that ends up victimizing them further. So,
1: okay. All right, Dr. Hall, we're going to take our last break. Listeners, our guest today is Dr. John Hall, author of A New Breed, Satellite Terrorism in America, and we're discussing electronic harassment and surveillance. We'll be back right after these messages.

0: satellite terrorism in America, and we're discussing electronic harassment. And Dr. Hall, before we do our last segment, would you one more time give your website address and how the listeners can get your book?
1: Sure. It's www.satweapons.com. And Barnes & Noble's, Amazon, or the book can be ordered directly from the publisher on the website. And I'd like to thank you, Angeline, for, you know, for doing this story, too. I know this is some crazy-sounding stuff, but public awareness right now with this type of technology, especially with the NSA finally coming forward with the tip of the iceberg of what they actually have the capability to do, is really important. I think the door is slightly open to this. And you asked about some of the other physicians in my group earlier. And the ironic thing was that just Friday, the CEO of our office actually came back and said, you know what? She looked at me and she said, 4 or 5 years ago, was kind of thinking maybe you were crazy with some of this stuff. But now that the mainstream media is bringing out all this about the NSA, maybe you're a prophet. and I guess it's like the Bible says, you're never a prophet in your own village. So.
0: Right. Do you think that there is a spiritual component to this?
1: Actually, you know, it's funny you asked that, too, is when things were at their worst with my fiance and with myself, the educated physicians and people that I tried to confide in were the least likely to believe it. My Christian friends, who stood by me and wholeheartedly believed it, were the best people to talk to because they have seen this as spiritual warfare for some time. As a matter of fact, there's a evangelist named Grant Jeffries who wrote a book called The Shadow Government. And he presents all this same technology, all the same victims, everything that I've talked about on this radio show, he talks about from a spiritual warfare perspective. Mm-hmm. And has some really good references in that book, too. And I think there is a spiritual component to it. And in California especially, because unfortunately there, Satanism has taken a pretty strong political hold and the occult. Mm-hmm. There, and we have noticed with some of the victims from California that there seems to be a strong satanic component to it there.
0: Hmm. Dr. Hall, can you tell us a little bit about the International Center Against Abusive Covert Technologies?
1: That's an organization that, after meeting Jesse Beltran, who was a victim that came to see me for a question and answer session in Austin, Texas, I would let him tell his story or let people read about him on the site, but very educated individual, go-getter. Became a victim unwittingly. It worked for the city of Sacramento and saw some things that he had to report on that I think he wished he hadn't now. But very educated man, took it upon himself to form ISA Act and has done some great strides with that. Has been working with some of the victims that we've been getting from Europe, from Japan. I mean, on my website, I've heard victims of this technology from just about every country on the globe. Every industrialized nation is using it. Jesse has really made some great strides with taking some of the scanning that I do to the next stage, working with a lot of victims, making sure they're scanned to rule out RFID chips of any type, and working in conjunction with the UK and other countries in Europe to fight the same fight over there. And it's a great organization.
0: And Dr. Hall, what's the Mind Science Foundation that you're involved in?
1: Mind Science Foundation has been around for a long time. It was created by Tom Slick, who was the founder of Southwest Research Institute here in San Antonio. And we try to stay just on the cutting edge as much as we can with some of it classified, most of it not classified, research that's being done as far as consciousness and mind science. And that's been real important. I mean, and you were talking about people that I can confide in and have on my side. Most of those people come from a myriad of research backgrounds, some medical doctors, some PhD, some physicist, and was a real source of knowledge for me to turn to when I was doing some of my early research for the first book, and certainly for the book that's going to be coming out hopefully here in the next 6 months or so.
0: Mm-hmm. You know, we hear about these the push to the new digital televisions because they have cameras in them, or cell phones that even when not in use are being used to monitor or pick up our conversations. Do you think there's any truth in this?
1: Well, based on what the NSA just released and was forced to admit that they have, of being able to use your camera on your cell phone and use your microphone on your cell phone when it's off, I think the truth's there now. Mm-hmm. I mean, I think it was conspiracy theory up until last week, but the NSA has, you know, pretty much had to admit to a lot of the things that that they're able to do now, at least what's been leaked so far. As usual, you know, Russell Tice was another NSA whistleblower. 2009, he tried to, you know, expose the same technology and was crucified in the press. Luckily, Snowden, the latest whistleblower, seems to be being treated a little more fairly by the press, although they've started a discreditation campaign on him as well.
0: Mm-hmm. Well, before we close, is there anything else that you'd like to tell the listeners that I haven't asked you or that you haven't mentioned yet?
1: Sure. The best fight against this is through public awareness. I would ask that any of the people listening to this that are interested in learning more about it, either go to my website, go to Freedom from Covert Surveillance and Harassment. One of the things we're doing for awareness right now, there's a movie being made on the book. We have a screenplay and an independent film being made. And there's a victim that's actually fashioning awareness bracelets, kind of like, I don't know if you remember the pink bracelets that people were wearing for breast cancer awareness. Mm-hmm. A silent bracelet, and his name is Ty Du. And for anybody that's interested in the awareness bracelets that we've got, his email address is ty@sehawareness.com, and that stands for Satellite Electronic Harassment Awareness.com.
0: And you said you have another book coming out, correct?
1: I've been working on this for a couple of years. It's all technological. It's not a story like the first book was. It's called Guinea Pigs, Technologies of Control, and it's taken about 2 years longer than suspected because it was censored and some of it redacted due to some of the nature of the information I used in the book. The FBI has specifically tried to delay the release of this book, but I think we finally have it redacted and it's censored to where it's acceptable to the government and the publisher to put out, so...
0: Doctor, are you still experiencing any of this electronic harassment to this day?
1: You know what? They've miraculously let me alone for the last few years. As I stated, though, to you, I know who's doing it in our area, mm-hmm. and I think it's more of a function of lack of manpower. And I gave them such notoriety in San Antonio that they've been forced to kind of move out of San Antonio. And at least from what emails I've gotten from victims, they're victimizing people in other cities in Texas other than San Antonio now. So, mm-hmm.
0: Okay, well, listeners, thanks so much for joining us today. Dr. Hall, thanks so much for your time. We appreciate that you took your time out of your day to talk to us and give us this important information. 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God bless.

Conspiracy, one of the darkest words in the language of men. Yet there is hardly a single page of history that doesn't partially reveal the deadly eye of conspiracy at work. It was a conspiracy that directed Brutus against Caesar in the Roman Senate on the Ides of March. It was a conspiracy that plotted the betrayal of West Point by Benedict Arnold during the American Revolution. It was a conspiracy that led John Wilkes Booth to the assassination of President Lincoln on Good Friday, 1865. The past record of man is burdened with accounts of assassinations, secret combines, palace plots, and betrayals in war. The tenet of conspiracy has been a dominant force in all history. But in spite of this clear record, an amazing number of people have begun to scoff at the possibility of conspiracy at work today. They dismiss such an idea merely as a conspiratorial view of history. The purpose of this presentation is to show that the conspiratorial view of history, particularly of recent history, is the correct view. That there is a secret and powerful combine at work today. That it constitutes the unseen government of the United States. And that it properly can be identified as the capitalist conspiracy.

0: In 1963, the nation was held spellbound by the testimony of gangster Joe Valachi as he exposed the inside workings of the international crime syndicate known as the Cosa Nostra or the Mafia. No matter how carefully criminal conspiracies are organized, eventually they're exposed because someone on the inside goes to the authorities and talks. The same is true with political conspiracies. For instance, over the years, there has been a steady stream of defectors from the communist apparatus, and through their testimony, we now have a clear idea of how that conspiracy is organized and operated. But one large piece of the puzzle always has been missing. It's a matter of record that some of the greatest help to world communism often has come from prominent and respectable leaders within the United States. Obviously, these men are not communists. As a matter of fact, most of them are extremely wealthy and are thought of as capitalists who supposedly would have the most to lose under socialism and communism. And yet the record is disturbingly consistent, and Americans repeatedly have asked why. Why have some of the richest people in the United States, both in and outside of government, aligned themselves with leftist policies that would appear to be the path to their own destruction? And if there is a conspiracy at work among these men, why hasn't someone on the inside exposed it? The answer is, someone has. Dr. Carol Quigley is a professor of history at Georgetown University. He is the author of the widely used textbook, Evolution of Civilization. He is a member of the editorial board of the monthly periodical, Current History. He has been a frequent lecturer and consultant for such groups as the Industrial College of the Armed Forces, the Brookings Institution, the U.S. Naval Weapons Laboratory, the Naval College, the Smithsonian Institute, and the State Department. Dr. Quigley also has been closely associated with many of the family dynasties of the super rich. He is, by his own boast, an insider with a front row view of the world's money power structure. When Dr. Quigley wrote this 1,300-page book of dry history entitled Tragedy and Hope, it was obvious that it would never be read by the masses. It was intended for the intellectual elite. And to such a select readership, Dr. Quigley cautiously exposed one of the best-kept secrets of all time. But he also made it quite clear that he was an extremely friendly apologist for this group, and that he fully supports their goals and purposes. On page 950, Dr. Quigley says, "I know of the operations of this network because I have studied it for 20 years and was permitted for 2 years in the early 1960s to examine its papers and secret records. I have no aversion to it or to most of its aims and have for much of my life been close to it and to many of its instruments. In general, my chief difference of opinion is that it wishes to remain unknown." Dr. Quigley points out that during the past 200 years, while the peoples of the world gradually were winning their political freedom from monarchies, the major banking families of the world were nullifying the trend toward representative government by setting up new dynasties of political control, but behind the scenes, in the form of international financial combines. These banking dynasties had learned that all governments, whether they be monarchies or democracies, must borrow money in times of emergency, and that by providing such funds from their own private resources, with strings attached, of course, gradually they could bring both kings and democratic leaders under their control. Dr. Quigley believes that people should be more familiar with the identities of these clever banking dynasties. They include such names as Baring, Hambros, Lazard, Erlanger, Warburg, Schroeder, Seligman, the Spires, Mirabeau, Mallet, Fold, and above all, Rothschild and Morgan. It should be noted that while the Rothschilds and other Jewish families cooperated together in these ventures, this was by no means a Jewish monopoly, as some have alleged. Men of finance of many nationalities and many religious and non-religious backgrounds collaborated together to create this superstructure of hidden power. Its essence was not race, nor religion, nor nationality. It was simply a passion for control over other human beings. Dr. Quigley identifies this group simply as the International Bankers. These are not the same as the local commercial bankers with whom we deal in everyday life. International bankers deal not with the general public, but with the industrial giants of the world, with other financial institutions, and especially with governments. The key to their success has been to control and manipulate the money system of a nation, while letting it appear to be controlled by the government. The net effect is to create money out of nothing, lend it to the government, and then collect interest on it. A rather profitable transaction, to say the least. For example, in 1694, international banker William Paterson obtained the charter of the Bank of England, and the power over England's money system fell into private hands. In a boastful mood, Paterson said, "The bank hath benefit of interest on all monies which it creates out of nothing." 230 years later, Reginald McKenna, British Chancellor of the Exchequer, said, "The banks can and do create money, and they who control the credit of the nation direct the policy of governments and hold in the hollow of their hands the destiny of the people." Turning to the United States, Dr. Quigley tells us, "The structure of financial controls created by the tycoons of big banking and big business in the period 1880 to 1933 was of extraordinary complexity, one business fief being built on another, both being allied with semi-independent associates, the whole rearing upward into two pinnacles of economic and financial power. One, centered in New York, was headed by J.P. Morgan and Company, and the other, in Ohio, was headed by the Rockefeller family. When these two cooperated, as they generally did, they could influence the economic life of the country to a large degree, and could almost control its political life, at least on the federal level. In the United States, it was inevitable that the international banking interests would attempt to establish the same kind of private monopoly over the money system that they had achieved in England, France, Germany, Italy, and Switzerland. The same formula would be used: make it look like a government operation, but keep the control in private hands. John D. Rockefeller had purchased the Chase Bank, and his brother William bought the National City Bank of New York. The Rockefeller Chase Bank was later merged with the Warburg's Manhattan Bank to form the Chase Manhattan, one of the most powerful financial combines in the world today. Acting in concert with the Morgan banking dynasty, they spent untold millions of dollars to promote legislation that would grant to them a private franchise over this nation's money system. To sell this scheme to the voters, the monopolists created the propaganda line that the proposed banking law somehow would work against the monopolies. Politicians took up the cry, "Banking reform," and "Down with Wall Street." And then, to make it look convincing, the financial tycoons publicly pretended to oppose the measure, all the while financing it behind the scenes. On December 22, 1913, the Federal Reserve Act finally was passed into law. Something known as the Federal Reserve System came into being, and with it, total control over the nation's money fell into private hands. The Federal Reserve System solely is responsible for creating money in the United States. The Treasury prints only what the Federal Reserve tells it to print. The far greater amount of checkbook money is also determined by this group. Yet it is not a government agency, and is entirely beyond the reach of the American voter. Technically, the stock of the Federal Reserve System is held by 12 privately owned national banks that make up the system. These, in turn, are owned primarily by the private banking dynasties that work so hard to bring that system into being. By law, the 7 members of the Federal Reserve Board are appointed by the President for a term of 14 years each. In spite of the incredible length of these appointments, nevertheless, they're supposed to create the illusion that the people, acting through their elected leaders, have some voice in the nation's monetary policies. In practice, however, every president since the beginning of the Federal Reserve System has appointed only those men who were congenial to the financial interests of the international banking dynasties. There have been no exceptions. It is now known that the original Federal Reserve Board was hand-picked by Colonel Edward Mandel House, who early in his career had represented British and American banking interests. The intimate papers of Colonel House, edited by Charles Seymour, reveal House as the unseen guardian angel of the Federal Reserve System. In the words of Mr. Seymour, "The Schiffs, the Warburgs, the Kahns, the Rockefellers, and the Morgans had faith in House." In 1912, Colonel House authored this book entitled Philip Drew, Administrator. The hero, a thinly disguised version of himself in real life, was a behind-the-scenes manipulator of prominent political figures. In the disguised form of a novel, the book lays bare the general strategy that has been followed ever since, even to the very present. It tells of how a small group of insiders cause a depression, and then bring about the election of a man named Rockland. Rockland gives fireside chats and launches a program called the New Era to strengthen government control over the masses. Eventually, the insiders who control the government weaken the country deliberately to the point of civil war, which provides them with the excuse for establishing a dictatorship under Philip Drew. Colonel House was the man who selected Woodrow Wilson as a presidential candidate and later became his principal advisor. Wilson was totally dependent on House for all political decisions. He was his alter ego. The president himself had written, "Mr. House is my second personality. He is my independent self. His thoughts and mine are one. If I were in his place, I would do just as he suggested." When the federal government goes into debt, it borrows that money from the Federal Reserve System. The national debt presently is at the $400 billion mark. Just to pay the interest on this debt, taxpayers are forced to contribute over $20 billion every year. And remember, that is interest on money created out of nothing. At national convention time, $20 billion can determine far more politics than all the shouting and placard waving and brass bands combined. And one can only imagine the economic and political pressures that are brought to bear on a candidate seeking public office. Pressures and commitments to make sure that if elected, the new president will make the correct appointments, not only to the Federal Reserve Board, but also to ambassadorial posts, government agencies, the cabinet, and even the Supreme Court. This is why, through the years, administrations change, party labels change, but major policies do not. In 1870, a wealthy British socialist by the name of John Ruskin was appointed as professor of fine arts at Oxford University in London. He taught his students that the state must take control of the means of production and organize them for the good of the community as a whole. But he advocated placing control of the state into the hands of a single dictator. He said, "My continual aim has been to show the eternal superiority of some men to others, sometimes even of one man to all others." Dr. Quigley tells us, Ruskin spoke to the Oxford undergraduates as members of the privileged ruling class. He told them that they were the possessors of a magnificent tradition of education, beauty, rule of law, freedom, decency, and self-discipline. But that this tradition could not be saved unless it could be extended to the lower classes in England itself and to the non-English masses throughout the world. Ruskin's message had a sensational impact. His inaugural lecture was copied out in longhand by one undergraduate, Cecil Rhodes, who kept it with him for 30 years. Cecil Rhodes made one of the world's greatest fortunes. With help from international bankers, he was able to establish a virtual monopoly over all the diamonds that came from South Africa, and most of the gold as well. Throughout his entire life, Cecil Rhodes spent most of his vast income to promote the ruling class ideas of John Ruskin. Many people are familiar with the world-famous Rhodes Scholarships, which were established to promote the less controversial aspects of John Ruskin's dream. But very few are familiar with the fact that in 1891, Cecil Rhodes established a secret society to promote the rest of that dream. Dr. Quigley explains, "In this secret society, Rhodes was to be leader. Stead, Brett, Lord Esher, and Milner were to form an executive committee. Arthur Lord Balfour, Sir Harry Johnston, Lord Rothschild, Albert, Lord Grey, and others were listed as potential members of a circle of initiates, while there was to be an outer circle known as the Association of Helpers, later organized by Milner as the Round Table Organization. Here, then, was the classic pattern of political conspiracies throughout all history. At the center, usually depicted as the all-seeing eye, there is a tiny group in complete control, with one man as the undisputed leader. Next comes a circle of secondary leadership that, for the most part, is completely unaware of an inner core. They are led to believe that they are the innermost ring. In time, as these conspiracies are built from the center out, they form additional rings of organization. Those in the outer echelons usually are poor idealistic souls with an honest desire to improve the world. They never suspect an inner control for sinister purposes. And only those few who demonstrate a ruthless capacity for higher leadership are ever allowed to see it. After the death of Cecil Rhodes, the inner core of his secret society fell to the hands of Lord Alfred Milner, Governor General and High Commissioner of South Africa. As director of a number of public banks and corporate precursor of England's Midland Bank, he became one of the greatest political and financial powers in the world. Milner recruited into his secret society a group of young men, chiefly from Oxford and Toynbee Hall. And according to Quigley, through his influence, these men were able to win influential posts in government and international finance and became the dominant influence in British imperial and foreign affairs up to 1939. Under Milner in South Africa, they were known as Milner's Kindergarten until 1910. In 1909 to 1913, they organized semi-secret groups known as roundtable groups in the chief British dependencies and in the United States. The roundtable group in the United States promptly created an external organization known as the CFR, the Council on Foreign Relations. It is through this organizational ring and then outward, through tax-exempt foundations, universities, and government agencies, that the international capitalist conspiracy has dominated the domestic and foreign policies of the United States for over 50 years. Unless there is any doubt as to who is behind the CFR, Dr. Quigley tells us bluntly, in New York it was known as the Council on Foreign Relations and was a front for J.P. Morgan and Company in association with the very small American Roundtable Group. The CFR building is located on the west side of fashionable Park Avenue in New York. Although it definitely is not the center of the conspiracy, and although practically none of its members are aware of an inner control, nevertheless, it is semi-secret in its operation. It shuns publicity, and members are sworn not to disclose to the public the proceedings of its conferences and briefings. It has a formal membership of 1,400 elite personalities. In Harper's Magazine of July 1958, there is an article entitled School for Statesmen, written by CFR member Joseph Kraft. Kraft revealed that one of the chief architects for the CFR was none other than Colonel Edward Mandel House. At the time of writing this article, Mr. Kraft boasted that the CFR membership, even then, included the President, the Secretary of State, the Chairman of the Atomic Energy Commission, the Director of the Central Intelligence Agency, the Board Chairman of three of the country's five largest industrial corporations, two of the four richest insurance companies, and two of the three biggest banks, plus the senior partners of two of the three leading Wall Street law firms, the publishers of the two biggest news magazines and of the country's most influential newspaper, and the presidents of the big three in both universities and foundations, as well as a score of other college presidents, a scattering of top scientists and journalists. The CFR, from behind the scenes, has dominated this nation for decades. CFR members include top executives and journalists for the New York Times, the Washington Post, the Chicago Daily News, Harper's, Look, Time, Life, Newsweek, U.S. News and World Report, CBS, NBC, MGM. They include directors of the Ford Foundation, the Rockefeller Foundation, the Carnegie Endowment Fund. They include Presidents Hoover, Eisenhower, Johnson, and Nixon, Secretaries of State Stettinius, Acheson, Dulles, Herter, and Rusk, a fantastic percentage of the President's Cabinet, Undersecretaries, the Federal Reserve Board, ambassadors to other countries, Supreme Court justices, and presidential advisors. The average American has never heard of the CFR. Yet it is the unseen government of the United States. It's a sobering fact that the hidden power structure of international finance has exerted tremendous influence over public opinion in this country through its virtual control of higher education and major segments of mass communications. The human mind is like a computer. No matter how efficient it may be, its reliability is only as great as the information fed into it. If it is possible to control the input of the human mind, then no matter how intelligent a person may be, it's entirely possible to program what he will think. And yes, it's even possible to program people to laugh at the mere mention of the word conspiracy. Such programming, of course, can work in both directions. While one group has been conditioned not to see any conspiracy at work, another group has been led to believe that communists have been behind practically everything, a position easily made to look ridiculous. These well-intentioned anti-communists have been correct in their charge of conspiracy, but incorrect in knowing who to blame. As far back as 1907, Trotsky was financed by British bankers. By 1917, the major financing for the communist revolution in Russia was coming through Lord Alfred Milner, the leader of that inner core within the roundtable groups and the CFR. In America, Jacob Schiff of Kuhn, Loeb & Company gave $20 million to Trotsky. From Germany, millions more came from Max Warburg. The communist movement, not only in the United States, but around the world, always has been financed by the international banking establishment. Dr. Quigley explains why the establishment has never greatly worried about the communist movement in America. He says, "It must be recognized that the power that these energetic left-wingers exercised was never their own power or communist power, but was ultimately the power of the international financial coterie." In the 1950s, when the public became aroused over evidence of communist subversion in the federal government, it was a simple expedient to have a promising young congressman from California dramatically expose one communist agent. The establishment press gave it extensive coverage, the public was placated, and the obscure congressman became a national hero almost overnight. But when Congressman Reese of Tennessee began to investigate the link-up between Alger Hiss, the Carnegie Endowment, the Morgan Bank, and the interlocking tax-exempt foundations, the establishment press and the administration moved mightily against him. The pressures were so great that he was forced to abandon his investigation, and no one has dared to try it since. After a man has far more money than he possibly can spend for pleasures, what is left to excite him? For those with a ruling class mentality, the answer is power, raw power over other human beings. Money can buy such power only to a point. Beyond that, politics is the sport, and world politics is the ultimate game. For the purposes of this presentation, we have referred to those in the international power structure as capitalists. But these men are not really capitalists in the classical sense. They are merely rich socialists. They have gained their vast wealth not through honest competition and free enterprise, but by political influence and favoritism, the granting of government protection to eliminate competition, and by gigantic fraud of the money system, backed by government force. These men are striving to create a world superstate, with the expectation that from behind the scenes, they will be the ones who will rule. Not free enterprise capitalism, but big government is the conspiracy's life force. World government is its ultimate goal. But what is the best way to sell big government and then world government to a people like ours, historically devoted to an independent republic of limited powers? The answer is simple. In revolutionary literature, the tactic is known as pressure from above and below. It's the strategy that Colonel House laid down in his book, Philip Drew, Administrator. Deliberately create problems, and then offer only those solutions that result in the expansion of government. Create conditions so frightful at home and abroad that the abandonment of personal liberties and national sovereignty will appear as a reasonable price for a return to domestic tranquility and world peace. If those who seek world dominion can stimulate leftist mobs into violent confrontation with local law enforcement, and also provide exhaustive news coverage so that the entire nation can see and tremble, then the peaceful and freedom-loving majority can be programmed to accept a vast expansion of government powers and even a national police force, offered supposedly to end the violence. If those who seek world dominion can raise the specter of an enemy armed to the teeth with superior atomic weapons on the verge of launching a nuclear holocaust, and also offer world government as the prevention, then millions of Americans can be programmed to accept the loss of national sovereignty as our last best hope for peace. This is the meaning of pressure from above and below. To put over police state measures at home, they need chaos, crime, and anarchy in the streets. To sell the idea of world government, they need the constant threat of nuclear war. Or, as they say in revolutionary circles, the real action is in the reaction. In 1968, Random House Incorporated published this book by James Koonin, The Strawberry Statement, Notes of a College Revolutionary. Koonin carries the usual New Left credentials and is a classic example of the extent to which a highly intelligent mind can be programmed by the establishment into thinking that it is acting against the establishment. Koonin was one of the leading participants in the first student seizure of an American university, which occurred at Columbia in April of 1968. Initially, the movement was not large and easily could have been stopped by a simple police action. But as usual, the anti-establishment forces received their greatest help from the establishment itself. For several days, police were told not to interfere. Meanwhile, university officials groveled in the face of outrageous propaganda charges, and the media made national heroes of the rebelling students. MGM even made a movie out of Koonin's book. On page 130, Koonin wrote, "In the evening, I went up to the U to check out a strategy meeting. A kid was giving a report on the SDS convention. He said that at the convention, men from Business International Roundtables, the meeting sponsored by Business International for their client groups and heads of government, tried to buy up a few radicals. They offered to finance our demonstrations in Chicago. We were also offered ESSO, or Rockefeller money. They want us to make a lot of radical commotion so they can look more in the center as they move to the left." Jerry Kirk, while a student at the University of Chicago, was active in the SDS, the Du Bois Club, the Black Panthers, and the Communist Party. In 1969, Mr. Kirk broke from the party, and the following year testified before the House and Senate Internal Security Committees. Here is what Mr. Kirk has told us. "Young people have no conception of the conspiracy strategy of pressure from above and pressure from below. They have no idea that they're playing into the hands of the establishment they claim to hate. The radicals think they're fighting the forces of the super-rich, like Rockefeller and Ford, and don't realize that it is precisely such forces which are behind their own revolution, financing it and using it for their own purposes." When Stokely Carmichael was head of the militant revolutionary group known as SNCC, he was invited to speak at the University of Chicago. Jerry Kirk, then still a Black Panther, was among those who attended, and here is how he described Carmichael's appearance. Mr. Carmichael was obviously in the middle of something rather important, which made him more nervous and more tense than in the past. He started speaking of things which he said he could not have said before because his research was not finished. He spoke of the false consciousness of many blacks who believed the Jews were the instrument of oppression of blacks. And he made note of the fact that even though many Jewish people, for example in New York, own quite a bit of land, one must understand that the overwhelming percentages of mortgages in Harlem was owned not by Jewish people, but by Morgan Guarantee Trust, the Morgan family, and Chase Manhattan Bank, the Rockefellers. He repeated the line from the song he liked so well. "Something is happening here, but you don't know quite what it is, do you, Mr. Jones?" What he was getting at was that the Jews were simply one strata of society who are themselves being oppressed by people who were much richer and much more powerful. In the agencies of this power, he cited banks, the chief among which were Morgan Guaranty Trust and Chase Manhattan, and the foundations connected with these monoliths. It was not long after this that Stokely Carmichael mysteriously was ousted from both SNCC and the Black Panthers. Apparently, he had learned too much. More and more, young radicals are beginning to wake up to the fact that their entire lives have been carefully programmed by the very people who are their hate symbols. They're beginning to realize that their so-called anti-establishment outlook actually is the calculated product of the establishment press, the establishment communications media, the establishment entertainment industry, the establishment schools. Rich men's corporations publish and popularize revolutionary books and songs. Through advertising, rich men's businesses subsidize revolutionary magazines. Rich men's tax-exempt foundations pour millions of dollars into left-wing organizations. The federal establishment in Washington, through agencies like the OEO, provide weekly paychecks to thousands of hardcore revolutionaries. And so we return again to the basic question, why? Why does the establishment publicly condemn but privately support the anti-establishment movement? Former communist Jerry Kirk answers, "The idea is to create a situation where the people are so frightened of the violence all around them that they will throw their hands up in the air and demand, 'Federal government, do something.' And the only choice open will be martial law. The communists, black militants, and revolutionaries will never succeed in overthrowing the government of the United States. But unless they are stopped, they will scare the American people into accepting socialism from Washington and statist rule by the insiders of the establishment. This is what it is really all about." In Bavaria, the year 1786, acting on a tip from an informer, police raided the home of a prominent attorney named von Zwack. They seized documents and letters revealing that he was a high-ranking member of an extensive conspiracy called the Order of the Illuminati. Over the centuries, forms of the word Illuminati, meaning the Enlightened Ones, have been used by many secret sects and occult organizations. Most prominent among these were the Ilumbrados of Spain, the Guernay of France, and the Roshania of Afghanistan. But these were concerned primarily with psychological and spiritual objectives, a proclaimed inner wisdom and mind mastery of the secrets of the universe. The conspiracy exposed in Bavaria was of an entirely different order. The Illuminati was founded on May 1, 1776, by Adam Weishaupt, a professor at Ingolstadt University. Weishaupt obviously had been a serious student of the occult, for many of its bizarre features and symbols were incorporated into his organization. Weishaupt had been active in the Masonic lodges of Germany and found in them the perfect vehicle for recruiting into his secret order, which he described publicly as the highest level of Freemasonry. The Illuminati was formally incorporated into the Masonic lodges at the Congress of Wilhelmstadt in 1780. It should be noted that Freemasonry in England and America, historically, is quite different. Its members are characterized by the highest standards of integrity.
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0: Nevertheless, it is a fact that from 1780 on, the Illuminati did flourish as a parasite on the highest levels of the Masonic movement in Europe, especially the Grand Orient Lodges of France. There were 8 conspiratorial rings within rings, advancing from the outermost novice inward to Rex, or King. The King, of course, was Weishaupt himself, who had adopted the code name Spartacus. Those in the outer rings were told that the grand purpose of the order was to make of the human race, without any distinction of nation, condition, or profession, one good and happy family. But by the time the member had advanced to the level of presbyter, or priest, His oath of absolute secrecy and obedience had become deadly serious. Only then was he allowed finally to see the ultimate goal of the order. It was the destruction of all religion, replaced by the worship of reason or humanism, and the destruction of all independent governments, replaced by a new world order, a world government ruled from behind the scenes by the illuminated ones. Needless to say, most members were never allowed to see these goals. In the words of Adam Weishaupt himself, "These good folks swell our numbers and fill our money box. Set yourselves to work. These gentlemen must be made to nibble at the bait. But this sort of people must always be made to believe that the grade they have reached is the last." The public record of the Illuminati is quite thin, but it does show that before it was exposed briefly in 1786, it had already enjoyed immense success in attracting into its outer rings some of the most prominent men of Europe. Its roster included important names in both government and finance. It was the most important single force behind the French Revolution. Some years later, an obscure intellectual by the name of Karl Marx joined a conspiratorial circle called the League of the Just. Shortly afterward, this group reformed into still another organization called the Communist League. And in 1847, they commissioned Marx to write their policy statement for the public. It was called the Communist Manifesto. On the surface, the manifesto appealed to the workers of the world to arise against their capitalist exploiters. But it should be noted that the project was supervised by Friedrich Engels, a capitalist of substantial wealth. Marx himself was so unimportant that his name didn't even appear on the manifesto for the first 20 years after its publication. In 1920, just 3 years after the Bolsheviks seized Russia, Winston Churchill declared, "From the days of Spartacus Weishaupt, to those of Karl Marx, to those of Trotsky, Bela Kun, Rosa Luxemburg, and Emma Goldman, this worldwide conspiracy has been the mainspring of every subversive movement during the 19th century, and now at last has gripped the Russian people by the hair of their heads." Each year, May 1st is celebrated by communists world over as a day of international solidarity. As mentioned previously, the Illuminati also was founded on May 1st. Undoubtedly, this is merely a coincidence. The symbol of the all-seeing eye is closely associated with the Illuminati. Like many other features of this conspiracy, apparently it was taken by Adam Weishaupt from the occult symbolism of ancient history. It appears today among the symbols of the Rosicrucians, the Freemasons, and many others around the world, including the Cao Dai in South Vietnam. Undoubtedly, it is merely a coincidence that the all-seeing eye now appears on the alternate side of the Great Seal of the federal government, and also on the $1 notes of the Federal Reserve System. At the bottom of the seal in Roman numerals, there is the date 1776. This, of course, is the year of American independence. Undoubtedly, it is merely a coincidence that it is also the year of the founding of the Illuminati. But then, perhaps, none of this is merely a coincidence. Is it possible that both the communist and capitalist conspiracies have yet one more inner circle within the circle that is common to them both? Is it possible that both movements, unbeknownst to most of the people in them, are merely contemporary counterparts of a much older conspiracy? There is much evidence, far more than presented here, to indicate that this is the case, but frankly, we don't know. Until someone on the inside of such a master conspiracy decides to reveal its existence today, we simply have no way of finding out. But we do know that it is not impossible, and certainly not absurd. What, then, is our response? Fortunately, it's not necessary that we resolve the historical question of the conspiracy's origin. Regardless of whether there is one controlling group, or two cooperating, or three competing, or four, or ten, in practical terms of what can be done about it, our response must be the same. Conspiracy, as it operates at the highest level in the United States today, rests upon two solid foundations, and enjoys the protection of shelter. If we could knock out its foundations, it would collapse, and if we could strip away its shelter, it would wither and die. The shelter is secrecy. The foundations are big government and manipulation of money. No conspiracy can stand the light of exposure. No conspiracy can rule the masses without the tool of an extensive government bureaucracy. And certainly no capitalist conspiracy can long survive without control over the nation's money. Expose the conspiracy. Reduce the size of government. Return our money to a standard that cannot be manipulated. This must be our response. In the limited time available, we have attempted to demonstrate that the conspiratorial view of history, particularly of recent history, is the correct view. Let us summarize now 7 major conclusions. 1. There is and has been for some time a conspiracy among some of the richest people in the world. A conspiracy that virtually owns the money systems of the major non-communist nations. This monopoly is protected by the power of the respective governments and is used to perpetuate the conspiracy's vast wealth by the creation of money out of nothing. 2. In the United States, this monetary fraud is perpetuated through the Federal Reserve System. Although the executive branch theoretically has some control over this system through occasional appointments, in reality, it is the system and those behind it who control the executive branch. 3. The capitalist conspiracy in this country surfaces to public view in the form of the semi-secret Council on Foreign Relations. Its members exercise their control over the nation through government, tax-exempt foundations, centers of education, and the mass communications media. 4. On the surface, the capitalist conspiracy appears to oppose communism. It spends billions of dollars in spectacular military displays of anti-communism all around the world, but never to the extent of seriously harming the enemy, and certainly not to the extent of defeating him. Meanwhile, behind the scenes, the conspiracy always has nourished and aided communism, both at home and abroad. It does this not because it is pro-communist, but because it needs the appearance of a formidable foe, and the chaos byproduct of a managed conflict, to advance its own goal of totalitarian world government. 5. There is much evidence indicating that the capitalist and communist conspiracies both are directed by a single master conspiracy which may have continuity with the Order of the Illuminati, which was founded 200 years ago. But this historical question is not nearly as important as the immediate question of what can be done about it today. 6. As for our response, we must begin to dismantle the conspiracy's machine of big government. We must restore American independence. We must return our schools to local control. We must protect our police forces from federal aid, which is the certain path to a national police force controlled from Washington. We must denounce revenue sharing as a transparent device leading to control over local government. We must raise up men for political office who not only talk about reducing government, but who will do it once they're elected. And that means men who are totally independent of establishment politics. 7. We must reduce the Federal Reserve System to a service function of clearing checks between banks. We must reduce the Federal Reserve System to a service function of clearing checks between banks only. Merely turning the system as

only way to do that is to return our money to the gold and silver standards. 8. We must expose the conspiracy to public view. If somehow every American could be made aware of the facts contained in this presentation, if it were possible to circumvent the establishment's channels of mass communication and carry this message person to person to our friends and neighbors and fellow club members, the conspiracy would collapse like a house of cards. Yes, the hour is late, but it is not too late if we are realistic in our efforts. As Americans, we can still speak out without fear of imprisonment. We can still join together into patriotic groups to multiply our effectiveness. We can still challenge the establishment's candidates. We still retain that remnant of power to regain control of our own government. With divine guidance and with your help, it can be done.

Is there a war coming in the Middle East? Are we headed toward a one-world government, a one-world religious system? Will America be attacked again? Do ancient prophetic texts warn of the time we are living in? Are we in the last days, the time of Jacob's trouble, the end of the world as we know it? And what are the increase of UFO sightings? While we may disagree as to what is causing the phenomena, we can agree that it is real, burgeoning, and not going away. Is this the coming great deception that ancient prophecy warns us about? Does time seem to be accelerating? Join me, your intrepid host, L.A. Marzulli, as we explore these and other riveting and stimulating topics. This is Acceleration Radio. And good evening, ladies and gentlemen. Lots of background noise there. Your intrepid host here, L.A. Marzulli. Lots going on tonight. I think we should just jump right in. Richard Shaw will be joining me after the 15 or 20 minute mark, depending on how long I take in the upfront portion. In case some of you are not aware, Israel has launched a full-on attack, ground troops into Gaza, and we're going to talk about that. Combined with that, a 777 was down today over the Ukraine. Information is still extremely sketchy at this point, and we're not sure really what happened. Definitely a missile, at least so far. That's what we've been able to ascertain from different news media sources. No one is really taking claim for it yet. No one's sure who fired the missile. All 298 people on board killed. Very nasty day. Very, very nasty day. And you know what, folks? It's amazing how many people still sleep. Many people just pretend it's business as usual. Before I get into the a blog that I wrote, I believe on Monday of this week, the 15th, I was on a plane on Monday to Oklahoma City. And as I sometimes do, I get up, get there early enough to go to the desk and see about upgrading my seat, because that's when you do it, the last minute. And, you know, sometimes for $40-$50, you can get a better seat, closer to the airplane, business class, more legroom, blah, blah, blah. When you fly as much as I do, those are the perks that you want. So I was up there at the desk waiting my turn, and a flight attendant, whoever, was off to the side.

0: with a stack of paperwork. And I glanced over, and the paperwork was paperwork to check off, or shall I say, keep a record, a paper trail, of undocumented minors. Minors traveling without parents. But I didn't think anything of it. Till I was seated on the plane and went to go back and use the restroom. And as I went back to the back of the plane, there in the back of the plane were between 12 and 16 people from south of the border, children from south of the border. These were the unaccompanied minors which were on the plane. And I didn't ask anybody anything. I wasn't going to probe. I didn't feel like getting thrown off. In my opinion, folks, this is part of the southern border crisis. And I'm going to address that in just a minute. I just wanted to whet your appetite. So this is an Israeli update, July 15th. Israel okays ceasefire proposal, but Hamas says no. Remember, this is several days old now. And what's interesting about this, folks, is there was a ceasefire that was supposed to go for a humanitarian ceasefire for 5 hours. And Hamas lasted two before they started firing rockets into Israel. Israel accepted an Egyptian-backed proposal for a ceasefire between Israel and Hamas early Tuesday morning, agreeing to stop its raids on targets in the Gaza Strip in exchange for a halt in rocket fire from the coastal enclave. However, the proposal was quickly rejected by Hamas as not acceptable. Then there's another link. Neo-Nazis, Islamists declare, "You Jews are beasts," during protest of Israeli operation. German police megaphone used an anti-Israel rant. German police allowed an anti-Israeli protester to climb inside a police car and shout slogans including "child murderer Israel" and "Allahu Akbar," Arabic for "God is great." Through a police megaphone, a spokesman for Frankfurt police said Sunday. The anti-Semitism is ramping up absolutely through the roof. It is everywhere. Hamas wages a brilliant campaign. And what I mean by that is this, and this is documented over and over and over again, but the media doesn't go with it. Yes, those children were killed on the beach, but they don't tell you why the children were playing next to a rocket launcher, because Hamas instructs them to do so. Hamas, and there's video of it. Hamas embeds rocket launchers, mortars, everything else in and around schools, hospitals, and civilian homes. What is Israel supposed to do? If Israel doesn't do anything, they keep firing rockets. Let's go into the blog. Yesterday in the comment section of this blog, another blogger came in and attempted to set me straight in regard to Israel. My reply was a list of 10 prophecies which are centered solely on the nation of Israel. I will post them here. Before I do that, folks, guess what? The blogger never addressed any of these prophecies. He just waited a few days and then snuck back on. Guy's a weasel. Not going to tell you his name, but he's a weasel. He won't address the issues. Number one, Israel has been gathered back into her ancient homeland. Prophecy fulfilled. The latter rains began to fall. Prophecy fulfilled. Hebrew is spoken. More prophecy fulfilled. The land is covered with fruit and trees after it was denuded by the Turks. Yet another prophecy. The third temple will be rebuilt. Future. Father God is not finished with Israel. They will look on him whom they have pierced. Future. The prophecies of Psalm 83 and Ezekiel 38-39 revolve around the nation of Israel. This is also future. Jesus comes back to Jerusalem, not to New York City. That's also future. The entire world will hate the Jews, starting to happen now. Jerusalem will become a stumbling block, happening as we speak. Folks, I'm not making this up. These prophecies are in our Bibles, and those who fail to see them and understand that they revolve around the nation of Israel do so at their own risk of not understanding the scriptures. Some would argue that the people in Israel now are not the real Jews, to which I reply sarcastically, "You're right. We'll have to move these people out of the land and go find the real Jews. They must be hiding somewhere." When viewed in this light, this argument, which is used over and over again, falls of its own weight. It's a straw man argument, and it is totally absurd. Bob Ulrich, Gary Stearman, and I were discussing what is happening in Israel over dinner last night. One of the points made by Bob was this. Just the fact that the hatred toward Israel is at a boiling point should be an indicator that there is a supernatural component to what we see happening in Israel. He's right. Look at the articles above. The neo-Nazis and the Islamists want the destruction of Israel. Their hatred of Israel just doesn't make any sense. Until we factor in the fallen cherub who hates Israel and the Jewish people. Why? Because the Messiah came from the Jews, the lion of the tribe of Judah, Yeshua HaMashiach, Jesus, the Messiah. The fallen was defeated at the cross and was checkmate. However, just like prophecy tells us, his time is at hand, and he wants to drag as many people down with him into the lake of fire. He has a special hatred for those people who brought about the Messiah, the Jewish people. Closing today's post, Hamas has passed on the peace treaty. They don't want peace. They want the destruction of Israel. So their actions speak louder than words, and all the spin by our liberal media won't change this. As Dan Gordon told us, Hamas are nothing more than thugs. They threw people off three-story buildings in Gaza so they can elect their candidate. In the end, prophecy will come to pass. What was foretold will unfold. You know what, folks? It's unfolding now for those of us who have eyes to see. I met with a Messianic rabbi last week. Hadn't seen him in about a year. We had some very interesting conversations. And, you know, he sort of follows what I do, but he doesn't really believe in any of it. That's fine. And I looked at him and I said, you know, what about arming your people? What about telling your people what's going on? What about the Psalm 83 war? What about Ezekiel 38? What about Isaiah 17? It's not going away, is it? All this stuff is ramping up. And he just kind of looked at me like, well, you know, it's not really what our ministry is about. That's fine. But I'm not going to go fellowship with that ministry. Many of the church's folks won't even discuss prophecy. They won't even get near it. And yet prophecy is happening right in front of our eyes. Before we go on break here and bring my good friend and co-producer of the Watcher series, Richard Shaw, to discuss Israel, I want to read to you verbatim. Prime Minister Benjamin Netanyahu finally speaks his mind. This is a speech in front of a Knesset. That's their body of Congress, like we have here, or Parliament. And he writes, to the leaders and operatives of Hamas, we the people of Israel owe you a huge debt of gratitude. You have succeeded where we have failed, because never before in the history of the modern state of Israel has the Jewish people been so united like one person with one heart. You stole three of our most precious children and slaughtered them in cold blood. But before we could discover the horrible truth, we had 18 days of pain and anxiety while we searched for them, during which our nation united as never before, in prayer, in hopes, in mutual support. And now as you continue to launch deadly missiles indiscriminately intended to maim and murder as many civilians as possible, while you take cowardly refuge behind your own civilians, you continue to inspire us to hold strongly onto our newly discovered unity. Whatever disputes we Jews may have with each other, we now know that we have one common goal. We will defeat you. But we are offering you now one last chance. Within 24 hours, all rocket fire, and I mean all rocket fire, will cease completely, forever. I give you formal notice that our tanks are massed at the Gaza border with artillery and air support at the ready. We have already dropped leaflets over the northern parts of the Gaza Strip warning civilians of our impending arrival and that they should evacuate southward immediately. If you fail to meet our ultimatum, we are coming in. With God's help, this time we will not leave. Every centimeter of land that we will conquer will be annexed to Israel, so that there will never be another attack launched at our civilians from there. Even so, we will continue to keep the door open to allow you to surrender gracefully. The moment you announce that you are laying down your arms, we will halt our advances, and there we will draw our new borders. If you continue to attack our citizens we will continue to roll southwards, driving you out of territory that you will never again contaminate with your evil presence. It pains me deeply that our civilians will be made homeless, that your civilians, let me say that again, I'm sorry. It pains me deeply that your civilians will be made homeless. But we did not choose this war, you did. And if your choice is between allowing our citizens to be targeted mercilessly by your genocidal savagery versus turning your civilians into refugees, I regret that we must choose the latter. If only you loved your people as much as you hate ours, this war never would have happened. To the rest of the world, and listen, folks, listen to this. Israel has tired of your ceaseless chidings that we should show restraint. When you have your entire population under constant missile fire from an enemy whose stated goal is the murder of every man, woman, and child in your land, then you may come and talk to us about restraint. Until then, we respectfully suggest that you keep your double standards to yourself. This time, Hamas has gone too far, and we will do whatever we have to do in order to protect our population. Hamas, once again, I thank you for bringing our people together with such clarity of mind and unity of purpose. The people of Israel do not fear the long road ahead. Folks, I got to tell you, that's Benjamin Netanyahu, for the first time I'm aware of, really laying it out and telling people exactly what he intended to do. The Egyptians brokered a truce. Hamas flatly refused. There was supposed to be a five-hour ceasefire last night. Hamas lasted two. As we have heard, and we talked about this in our Watcher series with Dan Gordon, and by the way, he is writing us, and I am posting those on the boots on the ground from Israel. Dan Gordon, he's embedded in the troops. He's an Israeli citizen, an American citizen. He's a captain in the IDF reserves, and he has been talking to us and emailing us reports, and I have been posting them. With that in mind, folks, it's important to realize that Israel did not want this war. And that in 2005 or 2006, when Israel left Gaza Strip, as they were leaving, the mortar fire and the rockets fire started, and they have never, ever stopped. In Hamas's charter, it is written that Hamas's goal is total destruction of Israel. You can go on YouTube and you can watch Hamas throwing people off of three-story buildings. That's how Hamas was elected. Hamas is a terrorist organization. They embed their rockets in hospitals and UN quarters, in schools, and in civilians' homes. Netanyahu is so right on and on the point when he says, you know, all these people, if this was happening in the United States, are you kidding me? Be an all-out war. You think Germany would sit back if the Russians were lobbing missiles into Germany? Are you kidding me? But somehow Israel's supposed to show restraint. They've showed restraint. All Hamas understands is a military action. All radical Islam understands is might. That's it. And Hamas is waging a carefully constructed propaganda war with posters. These guys have taken their stuff right out of the Third Reich. Goebbels couldn't have done it better. Minister of Propaganda under the Third Reich, under the Hitler regime. Unbelievable. Take part of the truth and then just twist it. Are children dying in Gaza? Yeah, of course. But they cannot leave the area because Hamas makes them stay there, and that's why they're killed. Dan Gordon said that before Israel fires one missile, they have the numbers of every phone in Gaza, and they actually call the people. They drop leaflets. They drop dumbbells, dummy bombs on the roofs before the real one goes, telling them over and over and over and over, we're targeting this house, get out. No other nation on this planet does that, folks. No other nation. Time to wake up. For the gentleman who was trying to set me straight and tell us that, you know, these aren't the real Jews. Get a clue, pal. Get a clue. The whole world hates Israel. We are watching prophecy being fulfilled. You're listening to Acceleration Radio, ladies and gentlemen. It's a very grim day today. Very grim. The Malaysian Airlines 777 jet shot out of the sky. 298 people killed. Israel in the midst of a bloody ground war, and it's got to be bloody, in Gaza. Will it escalate? I hope not. Will Hezbollah join the fray? I hope not. Will ISIL join the fray? Will Iran come on board? Anything's possible at this point. I'll see you on the other side of the break with my good friend and co-producer of the Watchers series, Richard Shaw. This is Acceleration Radio. I'm your intrepid host, L.A. Marzulli. Keep it right here, folks. We'll see you on the other side of the break.
1: 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Marzulli on the Fringe Radio Network. We'll be right back.

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0: This is Acceleration Radio with L.A. Marzulli. And now, back to the show.
1: Hey, we're back, ladies and gentlemen, cough and all. I'm your intrepid host, L.A. Marzulli. Lots going on in the world tonight. I've got my good friend and co-producer of the Watchers series, and we've done 8 of these, hard to believe, Richard Shaw, with us. Rick, welcome
2: hey,
1: again
2: LA.
1: To Acceleration Radio. You know Dan Gordon, and you were the person actually who introduced Dan to me, and Dan's been writing these letters from Israel and sending them to us, and we've been posting them on the blog, and now WorldNet Daily has picked up on this. Tell us how you first met Dan, and have you heard anything recently in regard to the Gaza ground troop or the ground troops going into Gaza?
2: Dan's a really bright guy. I mean, the first time I was ever exposed to his work was by watching a movie that he had written called The Assignment with Ben Kingsley and Donald Sutherland. And when I saw that, I thought, man, whoever wrote this sure has an inside workings of the Israeli security forces. Because it was like really an intelligent film. But then the company that picked up the film went out of business 30 days after the movie was released. Another true Hollywood story. Not that we've ever experienced anything like that ourselves, LA. But I ended up at his house talking to him a few years ago, and we kind of drifted apart. And then I started working on this Torah Code project that I kind of fell into by weird set of circumstances, and just happened to mention it to my friend Barry Morrow, who wrote the screenplay for Rain Man. And Barry and I have known each other for a long time, and he's a great guy. And I told him what I was working on. He goes, you know, I was asked to write a script for the Torah Code. I said, you're kidding me. But the guy that really should be doing this is Dan Gordon. And I said, well, I met Dan a long time ago, but, you know, we've been out of touch for a long time. So, he wrote Dan and just said, I want to reintroduce you to Rick, who's working on the Torah Code project. Well, the same afternoon, I get this letter from Dan Gordon and said, you're working on the most important project in the world. I don't care if you pay me. I want to help you any way I can. And that's kind of how we got back together. He really thinks the Torah Codes are amazing. So I didn't know at the time that he was also a reservist in the IDF. Which is the Israeli forces over there. He has dual citizenship. So, you know, part of what encouraged us to get him into the Watcher series was his knowledge of what's really going on over there, because he sees it from boots on the ground activity, and was there during several of the major skirmishes and battles in the past few years.
1: I'm going to read this headline. This is really interesting because, you know, Hamas has waged a brilliant disinformation campaign, lots of propaganda. Listen to this, Rick.
2: Absolutely.
1: I want you to respond to this. Some 20 rockets were found Wednesday in a school in Gaza operated by the United Nations Relief and Works Agency. The organization confirmed Thursday. The weapons were found in the course of the regular inspection of its premises. UNRWA said in a statement, adding that the school was vacant. UNRWA strongly condemns the group or groups responsible for placing the weapons in one of its installations. This is a flagrant violation of its premises under international law. And I mean, this is what we get. I mean, this is what these guys are doing over there. When is the world going to wake up? That what is Israel supposed to do? Rick, weigh in, please.
2: Well, I think, you know, Dan sent me a letter a few hours ago today from his iPhone, and he says, this is what Hamas says, you know, he said that they're hoping to provide a sufficient number of dead civilians to outrage Western sensibilities. And so he'll say, and I quote him, how can you blame us about the economy? Look how the Israelis bombed us. How can you say we're not radical enough? Look how many thousands of rocket attacks we have launched against the Zionist enemies. How can you say we're terrorists? Look how many dead children we have. You know, so they try to flip it all around, even though they're the ones creating the problem. In fact, they actually launched rockets during the ceasefire that Cairo was trying to put together, basically disregarding the ceasefire completely, which pretty much gives Israel carte blanche to go in there and take them out. So they have, Israel has like a military force made up of mostly women that just do nothing but watch the borders to see what's really going on. And they know there's all these underground tunnels along the borders that Hamas has dug to bring supplies into Israel. So there was this big, there's going to be like a mini invasion on the border from Hamas with thousands of rounds of ammo. And they were going to bring that through the border, and they were going to go in and do like a massacre of one of the smaller towns on the border, because they haven't really, they've only killed one person out of all the rockets they've set up, like 1,000 rockets. Only one person in Israel has died, which is really, it's attributable, I think, to the hand of God protecting Israel. In my opinion, that's really what's going on.
1: Sure.
2: So they see these guys with their infrared cameras, you know, with all of their equipment dropping down into these tunnels. So Israel's just bombing the tunnels like crazy now. And they basically have been able to defend themselves and keep this massacre from happening because they're so alert. So that's a good thing, in my opinion.
1: You know, it's amazing. You mentioned the tunnels. There was a video that actually showed, you know, a bunch of Hamas military guys coming up out of the tunnels, and then as they are discovered and fire, the Israelis start to fire on them. They all go back in the hole, and you know they scramble, you know, to get out of harm's way or whatever. I mean, these guys have one thought, and that is to totally destroy Israel, and they won't rest until they do. Which is why Netanyahu said what he said, and it'd be very interesting to see how far he pushes the war. In other words, how much of a mop-up operation is really going to happen here? It's been already been 10 days since they've been fighting, and you know, no signs of Hamas backing down. In fact, exactly the opposite. Rick, I know you don't have a crystal ball. Israel just, according to Drudge Report, 18,000 additional reservists were called up by the Israeli IDF Defense Force. Where do you think this thing's going?
2: I think Israel's just going to mop up the place with them. I really do. I mean, Israel knows what they're doing. I mean, these guys, Hamas is just, I don't know, their tactics are so patently transparent to any thinking person. And the Israelis are not stupid. They know what's going on over there, and they've been more patient than any country in a civilized world would ever be to wait this long to do anything about their cities being rocket fire dropping down on their towns and cities. And it's only the hand of God, in my opinion, that keeps these missiles from actually hitting something. I mean, it's amazing in a densely populated area to have 1,000 missiles falling and no one gets hurt. I mean, that's friggin' amazing.
1: Yeah, it is, absolutely.
2: And it's just, I mean, I don't think that's ever happened in modern warfare, but it also shows you how stupid these Hamas warriors are, because they don't really know what they're doing. They're just trying to promote terror and, you know, make people feel sorry for them. And they're the ones that are the terrorists. It's just, you know, it's just crazy. I think Sharon did a grave misjustice through the whole Intifada thing a few years ago, because it hasn't worked. Land for Peace has not ever worked. And now, essentially, that phrase that we heard that the Asians were saying is bringing Islam into their country, vipers in our laps, they said. And right. I think that's essentially what Israel has now got to contend with, because they gave up too much land. So now they got to deal with it again. And I don't think they're ever going to have peace until they clear out that whole area of these guys. And Hamas has no love for the Palestinian people whatsoever. I mean, this isn't like, they don't care about the Palestinians. They went in there and blindfolded these people and kicked them off the three-story buildings to create enough terror so that they could be in power.
1: Exactly.
2: So they even terrorized their own people I mean, that's how crazy this whole thing is. And, you know, Dan Gordon seems to believe that the whole thing's being run out of Tehran, which could, you know, I don't know how you would prove that, but it doesn't seem that far-fetched.
1: But, of course, and that begs the question, will Tehran, will Iran actually get involved? Will ISIL get involved? Will Hezbollah jump into the fray? I mean, the entire region is really destabilized and has been since the Arab Spring, going on, over 3 years now. So it's not going away. The situation is deteriorating. And now you've got the new wild card, ISIL, Islamic State of Iraq and the Levant. And, of course, the Levant is Israel. We talked about this last week with Bill Salison and, you know,
2: right.
1: when you were on the show. In my rant and in the opening and monologue, two headlines, neo-Nazis, Islamists declare you Jews are beasts. I mean, this is exactly what the Third Reich, you go back to 1939, and we're hearing exactly the same stuff. You Jews are beasts, you know, and off they go. And you can make a real strong case that the rise of anti-Semitism is now becoming a global phenomenon. I mean, France was demonstrating against Israel. You've got these Islamists in Germany doing the same, and it's not going away. And what's interesting is it seems to be headed towards some sort of a showdown, which, again, this is what part of my monologue was, the idea that all this is in prophecy, the prophecies of Psalm 83, prophecies of Ezekiel 38, prophecies of Isaiah 17. What was foretold will unfold, and I believe it's beginning to unfold even as we speak right now. So with all that in mind as a background to the next question, I know you don't have a crystal ball. I've kind of asked it a little bit earlier, but I'm going to reroute it and ask it in a slightly different way. Hezbollah in the north, Hamas is already going at it, Muslim Brotherhood embedded pretty much everywhere, ISIL in the east, what do you think, Rick? Iran, maybe they have a bomb, maybe they don't. Now this the flight 777, what's going on with that? Does that play in part of this? You know, just give me your thoughts.
2: I think it's well, going to the flight 7, the last flight that supposedly was shot out of the sky over the Ukraine this morning, was a 777, and another Malaysia plane. That is just, to me, too much of a coincidence for me to believe that that wasn't planned. Because we just had a 777 Malaysian flight disappear, you know, in the Indian Oceans or wherever it ended up. No one knows where it ended up. At least they're not saying that they do. I tend not to believe hardly any news that I hear anymore because it's so tainted, and it's like a big propaganda machine that's becoming worldwide. And you have to really thoughtfully go through the news stories and go, okay, we've heard this before. It's the same old deal that, you know, where they're trying to tell us one thing and it's really something else. But I don't know. The whole Ukraine thing is very confusing. And why that would happen right now during the Hamas thing, I don't see the connection. There may be one, but I'm not sure what it might be. But on and on, I mean, people are, or some people are starting to wise up that what the government tell us is usually 180 degrees opposing what it actually the truth is. And this has to go way back to the Oklahoma City bombing, 9/11, everything else that's been happening has been a cover-up of massive proportions for some unknown purpose. And it seems to me like it's all a setup for the whole New World Order. In my opinion, that seems like what they're trying to pull off.
1: Well, something.
2: And the same situation in Israel, I mean, it's just every battle that Israel has is done with the idea that maybe they can get another couple of years of peace out of this particular, you know, situation. You know, they beat him back hard enough, they can have peace for a couple of years. But, I mean, how long can you live like that? At a certain point, you're just going to go enough already. And there's, you know, somebody has had tremendous restraint you know, I think Netanyahu is a tremendous restraint to not just go in there and turn the whole Gaza Strip into glass, you know, and just everybody out, you know? And America, do you think America would let, of course, now I'm not so certain because we're letting all these illegal aliens that have diseases and everything, even on our commercial air flights. I don't know what's up with that, but it's almost like I was going to say that you wouldn't ever expect America to allow itself to be bombed incessantly without going in there and turning whatever country that did that into ash. That's the way we used to deal with stuff like that. Now I'm not so sure.
1: Well, it certainly is escalating now that we've got a ground offensive in Gaza. And again, I mean, look, we know for a fact that there's a certain radical element in Islam. And, you know, I always keep saying, well, where are the moderates? I mean, you notice that no one is ever speaking out in favor of Israel because it would get beheaded, you know, if they even, you know what I mean? A Muslim isn't going to stand and go, well, you know, maybe the Israelis are right. It's never going to happen. The closest thing I've ever seen to it is when the King of Jordan made a historic speech and he said, what are we going to do the day after we make peace? And, you know, okay, that's real a real noble ideal, but I think the Islamists have controlled the dialogue and controlled the conversation, and all they can think about is the destruction of Israel, which has got to be a supernatural component because it makes absolutely no sense. It's like, you know, Israel's this teeny weeny tiny little bit of land in the midst of this huge, surrounded by, you know, thousands and thousands of acres. I mean, I think if you take the football field analogy, it's like a little 6-inch strip of sod in a football field surrounded by, you know, Arab nations. That's what it is.
2: And they want that too.
1: Yeah, I mean, that's what it is. And yet, that's not good. They don't, you know, they will allow the Jews to stay there. And it's all this nonsense about the Palestinians and how they were, you know, kicked out of your land. And people got to go back and really research and do the history because they're believing the same lie that we've heard over and over and over again about the poor Palestinians, where there is no such thing as a Palestinian people. It's all invented. And this whole thing about refugee camps and all this stuff, the Arabs could have assimilated these people and didn't want to, because the real end game here is the annihilation of the state of Israel. They don't want the Jewish people there. And this, of course, is what prophecy is all about. This is why we follow prophecy. This is why we talk about it incessantly. And this might be a good time to segue into the Pikes Peak Prophecy Conference, because Rick, you and I are going to be there next Thursday. We come in along with, I think, 25 speakers total. Gary Stearman, yourself, myself, Russ Dizdar, Derek Gilbert, Bill Salas, of course, will be there, a whole host of people. And apparently it's not sold out yet. They still have some seats left. So, folks, if you're listening to this, you can still attend Pikes Peak Prophecy Conference. And with all that is going on, why not get there and, you know, listen to some of the best people on the planet, the Watchmen, telling you what's going on. Ice will be there. Stan Dale will be there. Bill Koenig will be there. So just some great people, a great list of speakers. So if you're interested at all, you know, check it out. What was that, Rick?
2: It was really fun last time in Orlando. I couldn't believe how much enthusiasm there was. And, you know, it's like you can't really prepare a talk on what's happening in Israel. Like, to do that today, by the time we get to Pikes Peak, it could be totally something else. So I'm talking about other topics that, one that Bob Ulrich wanted me to talk about is the history of the Watchers series. He wanted me to go into how that happened and what was going on before and behind the scenes stuff. So I agreed to do that. And then I'm doing another talk on missing time, because that's kind of my own personal interest to kind of show. And it's really going to be a weird talk, because it delves into scripture, but it also goes into science and physics, and it's kind of like a mix of everything. And I had a lot of fun putting it together, so I'm kind of anxious to do that one too.
1: It's going to be good. And I'll be doing a UFO update, you know, something or someone is coming, I should say. And then, of course, a second presentation on the megalithic structures. But that's next Thursday night. And it's, I think the Prophecy Conference actually starts Friday, Saturday, and ends Sunday afternoon. So, folks, you can go on the blog, lamarzulli.wordpress.com. We do have a banner up there. And you can click on the banner and sign up for live streaming. Or if you're in the area, you know, try to get down to the conference. It really should be good. Rick, you and I have talked about this, and we whetted people's appetites last week. But I want to talk about a little bit more about the idea of Watchers TV, and we're getting ready to launch that. Tell us a little bit about that.
2: Well, I think it comes as because events are moving so quickly. People who are filmmakers out there listening and have some concept to how difficult it is to do one Watchers show, because it's just an enormous undertaking. And normally when people do a documentary like the one we just did, Watchers 8, which is a feature length, almost 90 minutes long documentary shot, you know, in various places all over the world, Peru, Bolivia, here in America and other locations, it's a mammoth undertaking. And then we filmed like the implant being removed. We went into surgery. I mean, you know, and we helped to fund that. So, you know, normally a documentary that intense takes a year and a half to build and has a really big budget, which we never have. And we turn these things out every 6 to 7 months, pretty much.
1: Yeah.
2: And, yet, there's other things going on besides just the topics in Watchers, which we also think are important. There's things happening, like right now in Israel. By the time we were to report on that, get all the footage together, edit it, package it, make a DVD of it, put it out there, it's old news. So, well, we realized that we had to do something where we could address situations quicker, more in a down and dirty fashion, simpler, and more in a live setting. So we decided to do, attempt to do a little TV show that's more of an interview kind of thing, where we can talk to people involved in stuff going on. We can touch upon news events and give our own impression of what's going on with it, and do it quicker than a Watchers, and yet we'll continue doing Watchers. We're not going to stop doing that because we think that's also important.
1: Sure. Yeah, two totally different things. We actually have four programs in the can. We recorded four programs, and we'll let you know when we start to air that, and that's in the next couple of weeks. Rick, that's all the time we've got. I want to answer some questions from my emails, but thanks for coming on, and folks, we'll keep you apprised of the situation in Israel and the Middle East in general, and of course what happened to that flight where 293 people plus lost their lives today in a horrible tragedy. And as we get information on that, we'll be posting it up on the blog. Thanks for coming on, Richard. Really appreciate it.
2: Thanks a lot, L.A.
1: Richard Shaw, everybody, the co-producer of the Watchers series and the director, editor of the Watchers series, and he's working on a new project called the Torah Codes, and that's basically his own project, and he'll be over in Israel in the not too distant future, filming there, and we'll give you information as to when that will be released. This is a question from Dave. L.A., greetings. I hope all is well with you and your family. I deeply appreciate what you are doing. I wish I was rich. I would fund your whole endeavor. Thanks, Dave. Appreciate it. I want to ask you a question. I got in a discussion with a fellow believer who was blind to what is going on, believes the line of Seth theory, blah, blah, blah. I really let him have it. I told him he should skip a lot of the Old Testament. So we got on the alien abduction topic. First of all, Dave, never skip a lot of the Old Testament. It's all connected, okay? He believes they are demons, which I believe, and so do you. But where I tied it together is this, how the Nephilim or Watchers operate now. If they made giants, it would be history repeating and basically prove the whole world the Bible is true. Instead, we have the Anunnaki nonsense and the History Channel Ancient Aliens, which is how they will explain away the rapture. That's a possibility. I won the argument right there. Like you say, the powers that be push the Darwinian evolutionary theory. And if a giant were to be discovered, then the world would have facts repeated for lack of better words. My question, and thank you for reading this, is, have there been any type of giants found in recent history? Actually, let me just stop you right there. I've got some stuff from the early 20th century, and I'll be showing that in On the Trail of a Nephilim 2. But yeah, that's what we think is going on. And they are messing with the genome. There's an outside agency, i.e. Fallen Angels, that are doing this. It's been ongoing, David, it's not going to stop. Part of my presentation in Pikes Peak this coming week, or next week, I should say, will be the idea that in Genesis we read that
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1: Seed war begins between the seed of the serpent and the seed of the woman. And we know that at some point in time, the seed of the serpent is going to manifest in the Antichrist. Someone is coming, and that's the subtitle of my talk. Let me go back to what you're saying. I show them the elongated skulls, the missing sutures. I'm frustrated. Even my own parents are skeptical. I get so annoyed. I ask them why they bother to go to church. I use your line. So you'll believe in Jonah being in a whale's belly, the crossing of the Red Sea, staffs turning in the snake, floating axe heads, etc. But you don't believe in the Nephilim, nor you believe that they're cooperating any fashion today. So he's basically asking, L.A., what do I do? And here's the deal, Dave. You can't throw pearls before swine. Like I said, I sat down with a messianic rabbi, and he's not interested, and that's fine. I get it. You know, go back to your congregation and tell them everything's okay. And you just got to – that goes with the territory. As things get worse, more people will begin to wake up, which is what's happening. We're getting over 6,000 people, upwards and over 6,000 people a day on the blog. That's a lot of people that come from different countries, and most of it's from the U.S., but we get people from all over the world that come on the blog. It should be really 60,000 is what it should be. But that's another story. The bottom line is we're making a difference, and people are reading it, and then they're reblogged, and the posts go out, and they're reblogged again. And same thing with Acceleration Radio. We're getting 10 to 12,000 downloads a week on our shows, which are incredible. So the message is getting out there. The word is getting out there. More people know what's going on now than they did 14 years ago. We can definitely make a good case for that. And you're right. Things are manifesting. People, look, even when I show the most up-to-date UFO clips, people will sit there, and it's cognitive dissonance. They go, well, that's, I don't know, I mean, it's Squid Games. You know, they don't, they won't embrace it. They don't understand what they're looking at. And you're right. But when you tell them virgin birth, floating axes, talking donkeys, two gold coins found up, you know, in a fish's mouth, and on and on and on, I mean, that's crazy. And yet it's cognitive dissonance when you point to, look at the craft here. You know, look what's going on. Look at the implant that came out of a guy who was abducted. What do you do with that? Anyway, Dave, thanks so much for, you know, writing in, and I appreciate it. Let me see if I have another one here. We're down to about we got 10 minutes. We got plenty of time. Okay. This is from Derek. I'm going to see if Mr. Marzulli, L.A. will do, Derek. I enjoy your weekly show and your numerous interviews you've done on the incoming Great Deception. On a cultural note, I find it odd that the same director who did Prometheus is now the same one who's doing Gods and Kings, i.e. Exodus, the movie Exodus. I remember reading in one draft Prometheus, Scott wanted to use Jesus as an alien that came to Earth in the past. Since Earth killed him, the aliens were angry, and is one reason why they wanted to destroy Earth. That was the idea. One of the plots, I guess, for Prometheus. Now we are getting the same director on a biblical story. Haven't made up my mind if I will see Exodus. I didn't see Noah earlier this year, but I have been impressed with Scott's earlier works, such as Gladiator. Gladiator is a fabulous movie. One question to you is there a balance between entertainment and avoiding what the word says to avoid trash going into our eyes and ears? I remember you stating on a show that you left the movie Thor before it finished. So, is there a demarcation that we are, as Christ followers, should not pass? Again, thanks for telling the truth, and may you be blessed this week. I appreciate it. I wrote him back, Derek, I think it's a case-by-case basis. Here's an example. We had bought tickets to see Maleficent, and the Lord spoke to me very clearly after you purchased the tickets and told us not to go. So we didn't go. I got the tickets in my hand. I wanted to see the movie. As a watchman, this is what I'm supposed to do. Instead, Natalina from Extraordinary Intelligence went. and saw the movie, and she wrote a brilliant, brilliant critique of the film, which I posted on the blog, and there you go. So obedience is better than sacrifice. If you're told not to do something, or you're told not to go, like I was told, you don't go. You know, obviously, there's just certain movies I just will not put in. Certain TV shows will just won't even go there. Absolutely no way am I going to go there. Why should I do that? It'd be absurd. This is from Chip. LA, do you see this article? I would like to know your feelings on it. Not my feelings. You would like to know what I think about it and whether it could be related to alien activity or Bible prophecy. Thank you, Chip. Folks, let me address that. We've been enculturated. Well, how does it make you feel? How do you feel about that, L.A.? Chip, I'm not making fun of you. That's just somebody else. It's an imitation of a non-existent person. How does that make you feel, L.A.? What does that make you feel like when you hear about the people that were killed in the missile attack today? How do you feel about the Gaza intrusion? No, it's not what I feel. It's what I think about it. Feelings are emotions. It's what I think. It's what I reason with. How I filter the information through the lens of the Bible, through the prophetic word. That's how I think. Everything that comes through me comes through a biblical, prophetic, dispensational, pre-tribulation view. Sorry, folks. Got to tip my hand at some point. Everything comes through that filter. Please don't write trying to convince me of a post or mid-tribulation. And this is why I never get into it, or because all it does is make people argue. But I believe in a pre-tribulation rapture, and I'm stuck with that, okay? I can't believe we're going to go through the wrath. I just don't believe it. Are we seeing stuff? Yeah, we're seeing stuff. Am I thinking, well, let's go home tomorrow? No, I'm thinking about what do we got to do today to save as many people as we can? How do we get the word out? How do we wake the church up? How do we get a believer or a non-believer, I should say, to take a look at the message of the Gospels? We all heard it. Everybody who's listening to this program, you heard the good news at some point, and you made a decision, just like I made a decision 34 years ago, to accept the Messiah. I didn't even know what I was getting into. I had no idea I'd be doing the stuff I'm doing now. Are you kidding me? I would have been screaming out of the room. Anybody else up there? Hello? Okay, so Chip, you asked me about this article. I've gotten about 20 emails today from people. Huge crater emerges
4: at the end of Siberia. Area.
1: I have no idea what it is, guys. None. As a watchman, I watch. I'm aware of it. I look at it, and I scratch my head and go, "Well, what are we looking at here?" Richard Shaw and I were joking. Rick, we'll get you a real long rope on a helicopter. We'll lower you down into the thing, and you can shoot it for Watchers 9. Chip, I have no idea. But thank you so much for writing. Appreciate it, Chip. Thanks for being a good sport. Let me take another question here. Hello, LA. Could you go into depth about the ley lines and portals that have been revamped in the heavens and how this has to do with the last days for the fallen ones, fallen on watchers? David Flynn, the late David Flynn, was huge on ley lines. Absolutely huge. And I believe in them, too. There was a grid system, an ancient grid system. We talked about that in the Cosmic Chess Match, definitely an Amitrail of a Nephilim. We spoke about it in Watchers 6. And you know what, folks? It's very, very strange. But when you take where the 200 fallen Watcher angels landed in the days of Jared on Mount Hermon, and this is the work of David Flynn, and you basically go 180 degrees, you wind up in Roswell, New Mexico. And when you take a straight line from the summer standing stone in America's Stonehenge, which I wrote about in the Amitrail of the Nephilim, from the center of that henge in New Hampshire out to the summer standing stone, which were the summer solstice, longest day of the year, the sunrise occurs. And you draw a line, you wind up intersecting the center trilithon in Stonehenge, England. And when you continue it further, you go back to Beirut, Lebanon. Beirut, Lebanon is the home of the Phoenicians. The Phoenicians are the center of the Canaanites. Canaanites are the Nephilim tribe. But what's interesting is when we extended this even further, when you extend that line further, you wind up in what I call Nephilim Central. And there's a relationship between Baalbek in the north and Gilgal-Raphaim in the south, in Israel, of 45.6 miles. That's the distance between them. What it means, I have no idea. But whoever is doing this, and of course this is the fallen cherub, they're very much into this stuff. They're very much into the earth as a grid and using the grid system and the earth. Tesla apparently knew about it. Nikola Tesla talked about it and how this grid system was there. Let me see if I can get it up here. Just give me a spare with me a second. There it is. Nope, it's not it. I thought I had it up here. Let me see if I can pull it up. Give me a second, guys. The idea with the whole grid system. And this is from a New Age guys. And I'll just tell you what they say. Basically, they talk about re-energizing the grid. And here it is, if I can get to it. It says, the mission of awakening consciousness, always look deeper within, find the others, awaken the others, transform reality. We are building a network of enlightened beings, light up the grid. And they show the grid work over the planet Earth. This is all the New Age thing. You can't awaken anybody, and you can't transform reality. There's one master of reality. His name is Yeshua, and you can't transform reality. There's one master of reality. His name is Yeshua, and we know from biblical prophecy

0: hen gatherers or chicks, but you did not know the day of your visitation. He's holding the nation of Israel to be accountable, to understand the times in which they are living in. How much more the modern day church to know the perilous times that we are engaging in right now that are already happening all around us. And yet there is people in the dominion, the, you know, kingdom now, dominion theory, who believe that it's actually getting better. They don't know anything about prophecy. And they think prophecy is negative, which is why they don't go into it. And they usurp the words of Jesus and the prophetic utterances of the prophets from thousands of years ago for their own visions. That's wrong, folks. It's absolutely wrong. Look, what was written will come to pass. What was foretold will unfold, and we can see it unfolding now. Folks, that's all the time we have for. If you don't know Yeshua as your Messiah, may I implore you to understand that he is the God of the universe, that he spoke all things into existence, that everything was made through him, and that nothing was made without him directly speaking it into existence. How do you have this personal relationship with the God of the universe? You ask him into your heart. That's all you need to do. You ask him into your heart, and guess what, folks? He will come in and fellowship with you. And I'm not talking religion or a dead church. I'm talking about a real life relationship with the creator of the universe. I got born again 34 years ago. I speak to him every day. This is Acceleration Radio, ladies and gentlemen. You're listening to your intrepid host, L.A. Marzulli, on the Fringe Radio Network. We'll see you back here. I think next Thursday we'll probably do a rerun. Not sure yet. I will be at Pikes Peak Conference. Hope to see you there. And remember, folks, I'll see you either on the air or in the air. Good night, everybody.
1: It's not constitutional. It's not. And it's about time. At least we've got somebody in the Senate that's got the chutzpah to stand up against the Washington machine and say enough's enough. Folks, we are losing our freedoms. We really are. We've already lost so much. The church is asleep. Most people, everywhere I go, every place I speak, there's like this undercurrent. People know something is wrong, but there's no movement yet. There's nothing to coalesce all this energy. You know, there's two people. There's Cruz and there's Rand Paul. That's it. That's the only guys I would vote for at the present moment. These guys are telling it like it is. Are they perfect human beings? No. But on the other side of the aisle, you got Hillary Benghazi Clinton. Are you kidding me? Are you kidding me?
2: What does it matter?
1: I mean, Hillary Clinton? Oh, my gosh. I swear to God, and I'm not kidding you, folks. If she is elected, I will move out of the country. Seriously. Chuck Missler, down in New Zealand, hope you got some room on your spread because I'm coming down. But seriously, folks, the Patriot Act is wrong. It was ramrodded down our throats on the heels of 9/11 and the Bush administration. And you can go on and look at stuff like this. And the new book I'm working on called Days of Chaos, I've written a whole chapter on 9/11 with links. It'll probably come out in September. I got to tell you, folks, it's unbelievable. That thing was ramrodded down our throats, and I know people will go, oh, L.A., what does it matter, L.A.? I mean, please, Hitler burned the freaking Reichstag, you know? We got precedent for it. Hitler burnt the Reichstag. There's a dark Luciferian undercurrent in this country. Wake up. We've had over 50 million abortions in this country. Wake up. The racial tension in this country is the worst I've seen since the 60s. Wake up. The churches are asleep. Wake up. 9/11 was an inside job, and I don't have all the facts. Nobody does. But buildings do not collapse at free fall speed, period. And this is why 1,500 architects and engineers all across the United States, and that number is growing, are calling for an official investigation into the events of 9/11. And look what we got as a result of 9/11. Look at what we have. We're searched at airports. We've got the NSA monitoring every phone record, every email. Guaranteed they're monitoring this thing. I'm amazed they haven't switched it off yet. Free speech? Really? What about the clip I showed on the blog? You don't need us to tell you gas prices are back on the rise. You don't need us to tell you that gas prices are back on the rise.
3: You don't need us to tell you that gas prices are back on the rise. So dig into your pocket and fork it out, Buster.
1: I mean, seriously. You don't need us to tell you that gas prices are back on the rise. How about in Maine? Well, Muzz Clam Chowder, you don't need us to tell you gas prices are back on the rise. I mean, seriously? All these talking heads all across the country, controlled weasels in the media,

0: Mr. You know, controlled, controlled, controlled. You've watched the news and like it. That's where we are. Jeb Bush, Rand Paul is wrong about the Patriot Act. With all due respect, Mr. Bush, and I'm, you know, look, I don't care. I'm already on a roll. What can I tell you? I'm incensed. I'm irate. And you know what? I know there's millions of Americans out there who feel exactly the way I do. But you want to come, LA, you're sort of losing credibility because you go to these voices like this, and then you sort of get emotional about things, LA. You should really deliver it more this way. Well, today in Washington, D.C., Jeb Bush says Rand Paul is wrong about the Patriot Act. Now, if you would just do it like Walter Cronkite, L.A., oh, you'd have your own golden microphone like Rush does someplace. But no, you've got to get all crazy and your hair's on fire and you start ranting and raving about this thing and that thing and spitting into the microphone and creating quite a ruckus, L.A. Why, it's entertaining. I think you're losing a lot of your constituency, okay? Well, I'm going to take his advice. This is L.A. Marzullo. You're listening to Acceleration Radio. It's the gentler, the kinder, the mellower. I'm cracking myself up. The gentler, kinder, and mellower L.A. Marzullo on Acceleration Radio on the Fringe Radio Network. Now, today, Jeb Bush made an unbelievable statement. He said that Rand Paul is wrong about the Patriot Act. That's right. And I'm going to read you something. Former Governor Jeb Bush dismissed Senator Rand Paul's filibuster against the mass collection of phone records authorized by the Patriot Act, saying today that the National Security Agency, the NSA, program is unconstitutional. Bush says, I think he is wrong in saying that this unconstitutional or saying that people's freedoms have been violated by the Patriot Act, Bush said in New Hampshire. I think we need to reauthorize the Patriot Act and put aside who's speaking where. The simple fact is that it's been an effective tool to keep us free and to keep us from being attacked by Islamic terrorists. Okay, get this. Guess what, Jeb? Oh, it's L.A. Oh, it lasted about 30 seconds. Look, just think of Garland, all right? Garland, Texas, the whole deal a couple of weeks ago when they're doing the, you know, Draw Muhammad contest. I get it. We talked about that. It's wacky. It's stupid. But it's still free speech. And if Nazis want to march and, you know, and yell death to Jews in Ohio someplace, more power to them. You know, what speech are we going to say you can't do? You can't yell fire in a theater, but free speech is free speech. Do I condone the action of the Drawing Muhammad? No. I mean, it's like they're pushing buttons and they're deliberately doing it. And I get that. You know, it's just like the Piss Christ the picture. And we talked about that. I abhor that. Am I going to grab a shotgun and blow the gun idiot away that did it? Of course not. But does he have a right to do that in this country? Unfortunately, he does. Because the moment we cross that line, it's a slippery slope. The moment we say, well, your free speech is okay, but mine, you know, but mine isn't. Or my free speech is okay, but yours isn't. Then we're right back down to, then, you know, how's this all going to work? And it's never going to work. But here's the deal, folks. Here's the deal. Two Islamic terrorists armed with automatic weapons were cut down. They were going to go in and they were going to blow everybody away. They were going to blow Robert Spencer away and everybody else with them. That was the plan, okay? That was the plan. And they were stopped. And then the FBI released a bulletin. There's thousands of these guys all over America. We can't keep track of them. Why? Because it's deliberate. Because the weasels in Washington will not live up to the Constitution and secure our borders. They will not do it. Bush says he's going to build the fence. Remember that? We're going to build a fence across the southern border. Going to keep all the terrorists out. You're either with us, you're with the terrorist. Right? That's what he said. Well, guess what? The southern border is still porous. They're still coming across in droves. And Obama allowed tens of thousands of undocumented workers to come across the country. I'm not making this stuff up. Where is the outrage? And then you get this guy like Jeb Bush telling us that, oh, the Patriot Act has made us safe. With all due respect, sir, the Patriot Act hasn't done anything for us. It's taken away our freedoms. I applaud Senator Rand Paul. I hope he gets the nomination. He more than likely won't. And if he gets close to it, watch the hit pieces on him. I saw an interview, because I got so much to go into tonight. I saw an interview with Rand Paul, with Megyn Kelly. And all she talked about was, well, you're demeaning the women. That's all she could talk about. None of what really Rand Paul stands for. None of his platform, none of his ideology, none of his ideas, none of what he would do if he was president. All she talked about in the 8-minute interview, however long it was Rand's, sort of curt response to one news report, female news reporter. That's it. That's called a hit piece, soft hit piece, with all due respect, Megyn Kelly, who's a beautiful woman, and, that's why she's watched, quite frankly. I'm just wondering, I know I'm going to get a lot of flack on this. If you had a 300-pound female up there, you think she'd have the ratings that had the same intellect and everything else? Of course you wouldn't. Of course you wouldn't. Megyn Kelly appears in an evening dress, and she's all made up, and she looks like a model. Very beautiful woman, and she's brilliant. She's really smart. I'll give her that. But to do a hit piece on Rand Paul is disingenuous. Disingenuous. The Fox News wants, in my opinion, the Fox News is already in the tank for Jeb Bush. That's who they want. Vote for Rand, man. Or Cruz. At least these guys want to shake things up. All right. Let me move on to a couple of things here. I want to talk about this. Oops. Come back. Oh, there it is. Okay. Danger Will Robinson. By the way, I need to get this out sooner than later. Most of you know that we launched the new website yesterday. We've had a lot of problems with it. I apologize to that. We have probably lost a few thousand dollars in sales because the sales are not going through. Please be patient. We value all of our customers. My wifey was on the phone with John Flynn, who's our marketing guy, and they spent 2.5 hours on the phone sharing the screens, trying to go through it, get the bugs out and everything else. So we are working on it. Please try again over the weekend or in a couple of days, maybe next week. We really appreciate your patronizing our site. That's what keeps the lights on. That's what keeps things going. So we are having problems. We are aware of it. Hats off to Carsten Brenneman. He's one of our tech guys who works the blog. He just redid the blog. The blog site looks great, and I thank you for it, Carsten. Really, really cool. And I got to refresh this. Give me a second here because I'm trying to get – oh, rats. Hold on, guys. I lost where I was. I wanted to read the blog, and it's a blog about The Visit, and this is what I would call soft disclosure. This is from the blog, and I want to get right into it here, and I'm scrolling down. The above trailer, if you have not seen this, you need to check this thing out. It's really creepy. It's called The Visit, An Alien Encounter. The above trailer is another in a long list of movies that I believe are used to make the public aware of the so-called extraterrestrial presence. The Visit should be an interesting foray into what I believe will be the ultimate game changer for all of mankind, the disclosure of E.T., the extraterrestrial. Think about it. The trailer shows that the UN is involved, that everyone is discussing The Visitor. Is it just a movie, or is it perhaps an accurate portrayal of what will happen when they do actually show up? Every month, there are hundreds, if not thousands, of UFO sightings worldwide. When I speak at churches and ask how many folks have had an encounter, about 25 to 30% of those in attendance raise their hands. Paul Hellyer, the former Secretary of Defense of the Canadian government, states, UFOs are as real as the airplanes flying overhead. He's not making this up. He's coming forward with this information that should be listened to and evaluated by every person who can think. The Visit shows a lot of different scenes, and in one, you can get a glimpse of the alien. It's being dressed in an orange suit. Later, we see the figure in the orange suit moving in a hallway in some museum or mansion someplace. Another scene shows some bodies laying in glass-like sarcophagus enclosures. There are scenes showing the fear and concern on people's faces, and meanwhile, the UN and other officials ask questions like, what do they want? Finally, they show a very quick shot of the craft, which has come to rest in a dense forest. Closing today's post, I have come to call the disclosure of the UFO phenomenon the coming great deception. I wrote about much of what I think will happen in my best-selling Nephilim trilogy. As we move forward and we see the rise of lawlessness and the agenda of the fallen one come into its fullness, like the shootout with the bikers yesterday in Waco, Texas, or the Pope recognizing Palestine on the anniversary of Israel becoming a nation, or the unrest and wars raging over the Middle East, we must come to the realization that the prophecies of the Bible are true and what was written will come to pass, what was foretold will unfold. Folks, we got a lot of new stuff on the speaking schedule. You need to go down to the blog and check it out. But it's actually amazing. I'll be speaking, or actually at all the new speaking engagements that have just come in. We will be at the Church of His Presence July 24th, 25th, also speaking there with Tom Horn in Mobile, Alabama, July 24th and 25th, August 28th and the 30th, Agape Christian Center in Belton, Texas. We are really looking forward to that. September 12th, Nephilim Mounds, Russ Dizdar, Gary Stearman, Chief Joseph Riverwind, Fritz Zimmerman, and yours truly, L.A. Marzulli. We're going to show you the promo pretty soon. It'll be up on the blog. Can't wait to show you that. In the meantime, Rick, can you cue that and come in and tell me when it's ready to be played? I want the audience to listen to this. Wait till you see the video. It is absolutely incredible. May 31st, just right around the corner, Southern California. The seating is limited. There's no web address, but there is an address. The church is called For His Namesake. And it will be 11 o'clock concert. Just go to the blog because that's where the information is. But it's next Sunday. And, you know, please check it out. Let me see. Was that Rick? And I think it is. Ready. Okay, shoot it. Roll it, Rick.
1: Something is going on. There has been a deliberate obfuscation. There's giant phones. And now there's a giant cover-up.
2: These are places that are very spiritually charged, and they can affect an area.
1: Things were coming out of the ground 150, 100 years ago, even closer to where we are. They were written about in papers. What happened to them? Where are the artifacts? Why can't we see them?
2: And then they can eventually backbreed to the Godmen. Remember the master race issue? Backbreeding to the Nephilim. They wanted to go back to the Godmen. They wanted to go back to the hybrids.
3: Yeah, I think all of you realize that the world is changing very rapidly, and we've got to keep up with it.

0: September 12th, folks.
1: What are giants from the biblical perspective?
2: Describing how by 2045 they're going to be able to take humanity to immortality.
1: But the methodology of this whole assault on humanity is very, very carefully and very detailed way covered all the way throughout the Bible from Genesis through Revelation.
3: Wait till you see the trailer. We'll probably have it up over the weekend. It is incredible. I know that I think there's 680 or 640 seats at this venue. It is power-packed, 10 hours. Gary Stearman, are you kidding me? It's one of the few places Gary will be speaking at all this year. He's got new information on the Nephilim. You'll want to check that out. Russ Dizdar will be there. Chief Joseph Riverwind giving an entire presentation on the Native American view of the giants. Fritz Zimmerman will be speaking and also giving us a tour of the mounds, weather permitting. Even if weather's not permitting, bring some rain gear and umbrella. We're going out to the mounds anyway. And of course, yours truly, Elliot Marzulli. September 12th, it's up on the blog. We'll be sending trailers out once this thing gets ready. It'll be up on the blog, lamarzulli.wordpress.com. Thank you so much for your support. I just want to touch a couple of these things real quick. ISIL is now controls 50% of Syria after taking over Palmyra. And, of course, we know that they moved into other areas such as Ramadi in the Anbar province yesterday. This is the JV team, our president, with all due respect, President of the United States, Mr. Obama, was telling us when ISIL raised its ugly head, that ISIL was actually just the JV team, nothing to worry about. Thank you, Mr. President, sir. With all due respect, they have created much more mayhem and chaos in that area. Thousands of people have been murdered, killed, raped, artifacts burned, priceless works of antiquity destroyed. This is what we get. And folks, I believe that ISIL was actually created to topple Bashar al-Assad in Jordan by probably CIA, and they went rogue. This is what I think. They went rogue. They were trained in Jordan, probably by our CIA, I'm speculating here, and they went rogue. They were supposed to topple Bashar al-Assad, and they said, well, what do we need to do this? Why are we doing the work of the infidel? Let's set up our own caliphate, and that's what they've done. Now, look, I could be wrong on that, but some of the intel that's come across my desk, that's what I've heard. Also, the Earth is now in a seismically active period, according to quake cluster theory. Isn't that interesting? And Rand Paul once again talks of open rebellion in Senate filibuster. Folks, we've got to do it. I mean, write your congressman, write your senator, and tell them, wake up. We're tired of this. We're tired of this. Of these draconian measures of the Patriot Act. We're tired of NSA. Aren't you tired when you call up technical report and you hear this? Oh, this conversation may be recorded for technical purposes. Baloney. Absolute baloney. How many of these conversations need to be recorded? Give me a break. And of course, the Iranian embassy apparently was blown up in Damascus. That we're still trying to vet. We're not sure of that. Not sure what's going on. Look, folks, days of chaos, you bet. Are you kidding me? Now the BRICS nations, Brazil, Russia, India, China, and South Africa, all trying to move the global default currency off the U.S. petrodollar to the Chinese yuan. More than likely, I think it's going to happen. Then we've got Jade Helm coming in this summer. Why are they doing this? What do they know that we don't know? It's the largest military exercise conducted on this planet, or I should not say on this, sorry, I'm trying to do things at once, can't do it. It's the largest military exercise we've had in this country since the Civil War. And people are alarmed. And you know what, folks? They should be. They should be alarmed. They should be alarmed. One of my heroes, Judge Andrew Napolitano, a government is best that governs least. A government is best that governs least. And there's a clip, which I may put up on the blog, maybe tomorrow, I don't know, where Andrew DePaul, I had it on before, talking about the government and what's going on and the fact that we are living in a soft tyranny. We are. That's what we're and that got him fired. That removed his show. He's speaking out. Boom. We got rid of Judge Napolitano. Don't think so? I think so. Anyway, folks, you're listening to Acceleration Radio. I am your intrepid host, L.A. Marzulli, on the Fringe Radio Network. Keep it right here. We'll see you on the other side of the break.

0: And we're back, ladies and gentlemen. I'm your intrepid host, L.A. Marzulli. You're listening to Acceleration Radio on the Fringe Radio Network. Now it comes time to try to answer some of your questions, one of my favorite parts. Thank you for tuning in. By the way, we did launch our new website yesterday. We've had a ton of technical issues. I get it. I'm getting emails constantly. What's happening is some people are trying to buy things and they can't. It's very frustrating. Please come back. Please, beg, come back. Shameless plug, because frankly, we need to sell product. That's how we stay in business. That's what we do. Well, we're working on Watchers 9. Maybe I should just reach out. I haven't done this in a long time. For those of you who listen to Acceleration Radio over the years, you know, I usually don't sit there and go, and your generous contribution will keep us on the air. I never say that. I'm not begging for money. But I got to tell you, let me just tell you one thing, okay? Bob Ulrich and Gary Stearman. Gary Stearman and Bob Ulrich left Prophecy in the News last year. We won't get into the reasons why, but they left, or they left, rather, and they started their own show called Prophecy Watchers. So they left Prophecy in the News last year, and they started their own show called Prophecy Watchers, and frankly, we went with them. When I say we, Spiral of Life, my publishing company, and of course, Richard Shaw, all the Watchers material. So we lost one of our major, major vendors. That impacted us greatly financially. Dr. Stan Monteith passed away last year. Again, impacted us financially. Southwest Radio Church, they would not air our programs. They have fired Noah Hutchings, just so you know, who's 93 years old. I recorded three programs with Noah Hutchings and David Schnitger at Southwest Radio Church. They flew me in to record those programs. Those programs were never aired. The people, the powers that be over at Southwest Radio Church are doing some, in my opinion, some things which people need to know about. One thing is they censored basically all of David Schnitger's programs. They have fired David Schnitger and also Noah's daughter. So that impacted us financially because we're no longer on the radio. One of the largest television shows we've ever been on changed production line producers. And I'm not going to mention the TV program. The host is, I consider, a friend, but nevertheless, we were not able to go back on with Watchers 8. So, look, I'm not crying poor here, folks. I got a garden. Things are good. All our bills are paid. All I'm trying to tell you is this, that we're trying to do Watchers 9, and we've got a shoestring budget, literally a shoestring budget. Watchers 8, we spent upwards of $30,000 on, and we have not made bank on it yet. And the reason why we have not made bank is because the reasons I just told you. Dr. Stan died, boom. Southwest Radio Church, boom. Prophecy of the News, boom. And this other television ministry that we were on several times, which we sold a ton of product through, for whatever reason, didn't pick us up for Watchers 8. Maybe it was too dark, too controversial, whatever. But on their website, the one show that they have on their website is the second most watched half-hour show, over 1.3 million downloads on YouTube. Go figure. But, you know, look, people, it's their show. They can do what they want. It's not sour grapes. It is what it is. But if you're out there and you're listening to this and, you know, you would like to contribute to Watchers 9, we could use a bump. That's all I'm saying. And what we'll do for every contribution that comes in, we will give you a free Watchers 9, and also a book, Further Evidence, which is what Watchers 7 dealt with. So we're giving away a free book here, and I'm just making this up as I go along, and you'll get a free Watchers 9 for a contribution, you know, anything over $20. $20 contributions are great, and I appreciate that. But what we're looking for is some serious contributions if you can do that. For instance, and I'll stop this and get into the questions. I really don't like doing this stuff, but you know what? As a biblical precept, if you don't ask, you don't get it. If you have not because you ask not. So I'm asking, and I don't really do it on the show. You guys know that listen to me week after week. We don't do it. So you know, if I don't even know where the donation buttons on the blog or the donation buttons on the website are working. But if they are, go for it. And just put, you know, Watchers 9 on it, and that money will be deliberately funneled into the Watchers 9 deal. But we've got an opportunity to do a shoot on Monday with Bill Salas and another person, which I won't mention, but he's a pastor from Iran, and he goes incognito. And we have an opportunity to go to Universal Studios and shoot in the backlot there, but we need money to do that and insurance and all this other nonsense, which we don't have. So I'm just saying, if we don't get that, God will provide something else. But if you're out there and, you know, you feel like helping us out, that would really be cool. Anyway, thanks for listening, and I appreciate that. Let's move into some questions. This is from Paul Kellogg. Paul writes, is it possible that there is a merciful death gene in us? If a death gene is there, maybe it could be shut off and we would not die. Some of our medical cures or whatever are based on that idea. They shut something off and something happens that tricks the body to get a result of some kind. It would make sense to me that the Luciferians are looking for a death gene that they can manipulate. Well, we're told that men will seek death. We're told in the book of Revelation, Paul, that men and women will seek death in those days. What days? The days of the mark. And they will not find it. They will not find death. And I just find that absolutely incredible. I don't believe that that's, you know, allegorical at all. I believe it's factual. I believe the Bible is true. And I think that we sometimes hurt ourselves when we don't look at a literal interpretation. And I just think a literal interpretation is what's needed. When the Bible says very clearly that men and women will seek death in those days and not find it, I believe in that literally. I think that something is going on. I think it ties back into the mark of the beast that we've talked about in Watchers 6, 7, and 8. I've written about it in the Cosmic Chess Match. I'll be writing again about it and doing sort of an update on that in Days of Chaos. I think that this is a game changer. This mark will manipulate the DNA and change that person so they become a modern-day Nephilim. Now, I'm not the only person that's promulgated this. Certainly, our friend Doug Hamp, in his book, Corrupting the Image, talks about exactly the same thing, that whatever this mark is, it will corrupt the image. It will create something in us or recreate something in us or change our DNA so we will not be human anymore. And thus, the judgment of anyone who takes the mark winds up in a lake of fire. All of a sudden, that becomes pretty clear. And I'll be talking about that at all the conferences that I'll be speaking at in the upcoming months, because I think that people really need to understand that, in my opinion, something is going on with the mark that's sort of hidden and has been hidden from us for almost 2,000 years. And now in modernity, we see with everything that's going on, specifically our research and the late Dr. Roger Lear's research into the so-called alien implants, we believe that these implants, and when I say alien implant, these are not aliens from Zeta Reticuli. These are beings that are interdimensional. And they come here and they're doing things. And of course, I believe, is for those of you who listen to us and know, that these beings have an agenda, and they are interdimensional, and they are the fallen angelic host of heaven. And that ambition, that end game for them is to create man in their own image. And they're going to corrupt the image, as Doug Hamm says. That's what's going on. And I believe that we're in a window where we're starting to see that happen. We document this in Watchers 7 and Watchers 8. You can't argue with it. All of a sudden, the critics who were making fun of all the implants have taken a second look at this. You know, when you get Doug Hamm talking about it and Elie Marzulli talking about it, and there's no collusion between us, and we come out with pretty much the same idea, the same theory, something's going on. Now, we've got in Watchers 7 and 8, you know, we take you through that whole process where you actually can see on film the implant, what it looks like in an x-ray, and then, of course, we remove it surgically. I mean, how are you going to argue with that? Let's move on, because we got a lot in the queue, and I never get to all of them, but that's just the way it is. This is from Chuck. What are these so-called gray aliens if they are spirit demonic beings? Then why do we find dead alien bodies at crash sites? I'm trying to make the connection with the physical, spiritual, and supernatural. Your brother in Christ, Chuck. Chuck, that's a great question. When I was researching the Nephilim trilogy, and this goes back into the late 90s, I was having a problem with exactly that thing. I couldn't understand why they would deliberately crash a saucer in Roswell, New Mexico. And this is the work of David Flynn. When we go from Mount Hermon, where the 200 Watcher angels descended in the days of Jared, which creates the Nephilim. That's where all the mischief, as Chuck Missler likes to call it, begins on Mount Hermon. And we go to the opposite side of the globe. We'll be 180 degrees away from Mount Hermon on the same latitude. We wind up in Roswell, New Mexico. And that's deliberate. And this is what I came up with. And I remember running this by David Flynn. Now, I never met David. Our paths kept missing each other at conferences. But I did speak to him several times on the phone. When I first came out with the Nephilim, the first book of the Nephilim trilogy, David contacted me and congratulated me. He was a wonderful human being. He is sorely missed. And I regret not ever meeting him face to face. But we talked through the internet. We talked on the phone. And I said, David, I've come across the line, and it's taken me almost a year to get there, and very slowly, because I just couldn't get my head around it. But this is what I think's going on. And I told him my hypothesis, which was this: at the fallen one is, as my friend Gary Schultz used to say, a super scientist. He's a genius, demented, but still a genius. Remember, he's a created being, not all-knowing, but he's a genius. And I believe that he has access to the building blocks of life in the same way that the scientists today in underground labs have access to the DNA. They can mess with stuff. They can mix genes together. Well, what if the fallen one created some sort of a biological bio suit? Now get this, Chuck, a biological suit. Now, Doug Hamp and I will disagree on this, and that's fine. We'll have to agree to disagree. But I believe that the demons are the disembodied spirits of the Nephilim that were wiped out in the flood. I believe fallen angels are different than the demonic realm. I believe fallen angels don't need bodies because they have bodies, but they can morph into anything that they want. Metiscus modici, as Russ Dizdar would say. They can shapeshift into anything that they want to, okay? And with that in mind, demons need something to possess in order to manifest in this dimension. What if the fallen one created a biological suit that the demon could inhabit and basically animate? That's what I think the grays are. And you know what? When I ran that exact what I'm telling you right now on the air, Chuck, if you're listening, when I ran that by David Flynn on the telephone, he paused for a moment, and then he said, L.A., I've come to the same conclusion myself, and I agree with you. And I was just blown away by that. So that gives you an idea of, you know, what we're looking at. And that's a hypothesis. Can I prove that? No, I can't. Can't do it. But there's also one more thing on this, Chuck. There's also what we have is the hybrid beings. And we know that the hybrid beings, for instance, when we did the Raman spectroscopy, that blonde hair that was used, and all this, some of it's going to be in an upcoming Watchers, because we just touched on it. It is in the book, On the Trail of a Nephilim, Volume 2, the whole explanation by Stephen Colburn about Raman spectroscopy, when we examine the blonde hair from a hybrid female that was taken off a man who, when he awakened the next morning, he had been abducted, he had been raped. And here we have the blondish hair from him. We also have the 2,000-year-old red hair from the mummy from Peru, a black hair from a normal human being that's not dyed, and then another hair from a human hair that was dyed. So there's four hairs. What was interesting about this, Chuck, was we know that they're from, based on the person that came forward with the hair, that was abducted and basically raped by a female hybrid being. People have seen them. People talk about it. So, you know, have I gotten on a ship and gotten this on video? No, thank God, no. But we have testimony from people, and then we've got physical evidence. The hair is physical evidence. The implants are physical evidence. The hair, just so you guys know, and this is the graph is on in the book, On the Trail of a Nephilim, Volume 2. And it's just astounding, because what you see is that the human hair comes in, the non-dyed human hair comes in on the left side of the graph and just kind of arcs a little bit and then goes down. The dyed human hair comes in below the human hair and then just spikes up and goes through the roof, off the graph. But get this, the whitish hair, the whitish blondish hair from the female hybrid being, and the hybrid hair or the red hair from Paracas, the white blondish hair from the hybrid female and the red hair from Paracas, Peru, which is 2,000 years old, that slope on the graph, they almost touch. Every little jot and tittle, they're almost exact on the graph. In other words, their lines, which are plotted on the graph, are almost exact. They are so similar. And we found that absolutely astounding. And what's interesting about this, and, you know, you got to check it out. I've had it up on the blog before. It's in On the Trail of the Nephilim Volume 2. When you look at that, it's absolutely astounding. Now, is it completely, you know, foolproof? Of course not. Of course not. But this is what's going on. And it tracks back to the fact that there's Genesis 3. There's some sort of a breeding program going on. The seed of the serpent will be at enmity with the seed of the woman. That's what we read about. I just want to get into this and just let you know. PayPal is working, I think. It looks like, no, see, here he goes. Someone's trying to make an order, and it seems to be canceled. It looked like a donation, and that was canceled. So I don't know what to tell you. Okay, here's WordPress. A donation has been received. Here are some details. Thank you for the donation. If you go to the WordPress site, the donation on the WordPress site, the button is working. That was for $50. Thank you so much for donating. That's www.lamarzulli.wordpress.com. And we appreciate that. That's from Eric. Thank you, Eric. I appreciate it. And that was, it was seamless. Apparently, it was a very easy one to do. Just go to the blog and you can try to donate there. I know Marge is a check. You can do the check at 30745 Pacific Coast Highway, 30745 PCH 339 Malibu, California, 90265. Marge, I'll put that up on the blog tomorrow, and I will address this. And thank you for those of you who are already doing that. And the show isn't even off the air yet. Thank you. We really appreciate it. And we'll see where all this goes. Let's move on to another question here. We've got a few minutes left. L.A., I'm just watching Watchers 4, and Rob Skiba is in it. Yes, he is. Anyway, what he's talking about angels being imprisoned on the earth for 70 generations, the scriptures clearly say an everlasting chains until judgment, right? Well, here's the deal. Yes, it says everlasting judgment. We get that. But those angels, that's from Jude you're quoting. And what it says in Jude, Skiba's talking from the book of Enoch, I believe. This is different. You're talking about the angels that are reserved for judgment in the book of Jude. And when Yeshua is crucified and he descends to the lower parts of the earth, Bullinger wrote a paper on this. It's a very short paper, but he says it was more of a proclamation. When Yeshua, Jesus, goes down there and he preaches to the angels in prison, as Peter tells us, he's preaching to the angels in prison. It's a proclamation. He's saying there's not going to be a jailbreak. The fallen cherub is not going to come in here and release you. It's not going to happen. I've got the keys to earth. I am the king, and I'm coming back at some point. And folks, I believe, with all the signs that we're seeing, I believe his return is soon. He's got to, because the plants are being changed. Human beings are being changed. They're spraying stuff in the atmosphere. There's wars and rumors of war, famines, pestilence, earthquakes in diverse places, troublesome times. Men faint from fear from what is coming upon the earth. It's happening all around us, folks. It's happening all around us. He's got to come back soon. The return of the king is imminent. If you don't know Yeshua, if you're on the fence, if you think that, well, he was just a good man, you're wrong. He fulfilled hundreds of prophecies that talk about his first coming. Everywhere he went, he destroyed the works of the fallen one. He brought about the kingdom of heaven onto the earth. You will die in your sin. You will die in your bondage. You will die in your addiction, in your bitterness. You will die in whatever sin that has holds you captive to here on this earth. You will die in it unless you come to the Messiah who came on the earth almost 2,000 years ago, who shed his blood for us And by believing on him who was sent, by believing in Yeshua, by asking forgiveness of all your little nasties, you get eternal life. You and I get eternal life, and our sins are forgiven, and we will not die in our sins. We will be resurrected. We will be like him. We will be changed in a twinkling of an eye. We will rise in the air to meet him. And we will ride with the king into the battle of Armageddon. And we will watch the king, Yeshua, destroy the Antichrist with the breath of his coming. We're in that battle, folks. I can't wait. We come riding in on white horses with the king. It's going to happen. I don't know when. I don't know when, but I do know this. The Bible is true. Someone wrote me today and was just saying, oh.
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0: You're all wrong about this ET thing because you're coming from a biblical perspective. And I wrote the man back and I said, sir, with all due respect, that's an incredibly arrogant statement on your part. If you've never read my books and certainly you've never read the Bible and you have no idea what's in there, you, sir, are ignorant. And then you are arrogant, and that is a deadly combination. He's returning, folks. He's coming back. Let's do another one. This is from Luis Rivera. Hey, LA, I've been doing some reading about the image of the beast. Question, could this image be an actual historical figure that has had his DNA cloned? In other words, though this figure is not the real deal, all his characteristics are nevertheless there in the cloned image, something akin to making an image of all the stored information on a hard drive. I've never heard of the image referred to in this sense, so I'm not sure. I got the idea from watching Jurassic Park. Good idea. Good thinking, Lewis. God bless you, and thank you for all the work you are doing. Well, sir, thank you so much for listening to Acceleration Radio. And by the way, we're getting gearing up for another episode of Acceleration TV. Might be ready by Friday. We'll see. If not, maybe we'll run it up on Saturday. Certainly by Monday or Tuesday, we'll have it, and we'll have it back up on the air, Acceleration TV. We're excited by that, and I hope you are too. It's a two-parter. This one's on America's Stonehenge. But, Luis, look, the image of the beast, very, very strange stuff, no doubt about it. And I don't have all the answers. I just hope I'm not there when I'm, you know, when all this stuff coming down. The image of the beast could be a holographic image, and it could be a cloned image, which has all the characteristics. One thing we do know, it's coming, and when it comes, it's sort of game over. But it also tells us that the king is soon to be here. The king is soon to return. And I can't wait for that. I got time for one more, and I'm going to take it. Acceleration Radio question. This is from Brent. LA, just listening to a discussion with Gary Stearman, further evidence. In that talk, you mentioned an interview you have with Dr. David Jacobs. I believe he is not a believer. No, he's not a believer. Anyway, could you expound upon that powwow? As you know, he has mentioned they do not have our interest in mind. Brent, thank you. Brent, by the way, we're going to be down in your neck of the woods, Alpine, Texas, in August. We'll be in Austin. I don't know how far away that is from you, but we'd love to see you there. It's Agape Christian Center. We're really looking forward to that. And that's in the end of August. Go to the blog, lamarzulli.wordpress.com, and you can check it out for yourself. Brent, Dr. David Jacobs believes, as I do, that these entities do not have our best interest in mind. That little powwow, that little off the record, on the record, it's actually, he says it in Watchers 7. There's a redux of it in Watchers 8. The book, Further Evidence, has the entire interview transcribed. Brent, put down the $20 and get Further Evidence, my friend. Trust me, It's a sleeper book. I don't understand why they're not flying off the shelves. There is so much information about the UFO phenomenon in that book, Further Evidence. But I got to tell you this, Brent. Dr. Jacobs believes, as I do, that these entities do not have our best interest. And because of that, he looks at the future with despair. That's a direct quote from Dr. David Jacobs. He looks at the future with despair. He's not pleased at what he sees. He doesn't have a good feeling about what's coming down the pike. And you know what, folks? Neither do I. That's why we are in the days of chaos. Can't wait till that book's out. I'm sending the first 14 chapters to Rose over the weekend. Rose is my editor. Hats off to you, Rose. I'd like to thank John Flynn, Karsten Brenneman, Mark Kahn, and Rose Depstra for all the work that they do behind the scenes. Of course, my good friend and co-producer of the Watchers series, Richard Shaw. Folks, please go back to the website, lamarzulli.net. We're working out the kinks. And if you feel it in your heart to dedicate a donation for Watchers 9, that would be greatly appreciated. We have not, as I said, we have not monetized Watchers 8, and I told you the reasons. I won't belabor the point. I may put a little thing up on the blog for it, but I won't mention it again except to say thank you for those of you who contribute. Folks, this is Acceleration Radio. I am your intrepid host, L.A. Marzulli, on the Fringe Radio Network. Remember, folks, I'll see you either on the air or in the air. Good night, everybody.
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1: And welcome to the Audio Imaginarium. Come on in, weary traveler, hang your cloak on a peg, grab a stool, and come warm yourself by the fire. There are stories to be told, and you are among friends. Jim Elvidge, my guest, for the full 2 hours, he is standing by to delve into digital consciousness theory. And digital consciousness is the title of his latest book. We'll kick around the idea of whether we are living in a simulated reality. Think the movie The Matrix, a computer simulation. Before that, let me introduce the boys in the band on the Flying V Gibson guitar. Our fine rockabilly friend, my technical producer, Ian Robertson. On the Rickenbacker bass guitar, and occasionally the theremin, my story producer, the very idiosyncratic, mysterious Albert Vinzel. And on the Hammond B3 live stream and YouTube channel producer, Ryan. Incidentally, no live YouTube stream tonight. The live YouTube streams will resume in January 2019. However, this radio transmission will be available on the YouTube channel in the next couple of days. And incidentally, we have renamed the YouTube channel. It's now called Strange Planet, after the website. So the YouTube channel is now Strange Planet, and you'll not only find all episodes of The Conspiracy Show there, but we're also including my podcasts, Conspiracy Unlimited and The Rock and Roll Twilight Zone. So again, the YouTube channel now called Strange Planet, and please check it out. Don't forget to like, share, and hit that red sub button. We're trying to get to 15,000 subs as fast as we can. All right, hold on to your hats. We're about to explore a theory that may just explain the greatest mysteries known to man in one fell swoop. Who is God? What happens after we die? What the heck is quantum entanglement? Why did Dolly's braces disappear in the movie Moonraker? For all you James Bond fans out there, our reality is not what it appears to be. The latest physics experiments demonstrate that an objective reality doesn't exist. And no one truly knows what consciousness is or where the mind resides. Strange interconnectedness, anomalous events, and changing histories confound even the most open-minded of scientists. No single theory seems to be able to explain it all until now. Author Jim Elvidge holds a master's degree in electrical engineering from Cornell University. He has applied his training in the high-tech world as a leader in technology and enterprise management, including many years in executive roles for various companies, entrepreneurial ventures, and leadership consulting. Beyond the high-tech realm, Jim has years of experience as a science researcher, keeping pace with the latest in the varied fields of quantum physics, cosmology, artificial intelligence, nanotechnology, and metaphysical anomalies. This unique knowledge provides the foundation for his critically acclaimed 2008 book, The Universe Solved, which for the first time presented the astounding evidence that our reality may be under programmed control. And now, nearly 10 years later, scientists, technologists, and futurists all over the world are jumping on the simulation bandwagon, speculating that our reality is a digital simulation. Jim's research and theory, however, has continued well beyond the simulation hypothesis and incorporated powerful ideas around consciousness, cultural synchronicities, quantum anomalies, and a true scientific foundation for digital consciousness theory. This true theory of everything is presented in his second book and highly anticipated Digital Consciousness. Jim Elvidge, climb on aboard. Welcome back to The Conspiracy Show. How are you, my friend?
2: I'm great. Thank you very much, Richard. Really good to be back on the show.
1: How are you, my friend?
2: I'm great. Thank you very much, Richard. Really good to be back on the show and talking to you.
1: And we're delighted to have you for the full 2

0: those allegory of the cave and Eastern cultures, the concept of Maya, that reality is an illusion. So this is not a new idea that our reality is illusory in some way. It's just that now, you know, people have taken the current computer, aspect of our society and applied it in a different way. So I think Einstein once said there's maybe five new ideas every century or something like that. And, you know, this is another one where, you know, I'm standing on the shoulders of giants here. There have been people who have been talking about all of these kinds of things for many, many years. And I think one of the areas where, you know, I might have added some clarity to it is the ability to connect the dots and to say, you know what, if we look at all of these strange experiences, these scientific experiments that don't make sense, these anomalous occurrences and things like that, maybe there's a thread there, and that thread does seem to be that our reality is virtual and it's digital, and our consciousness is separate from the brain. So if you put all those things together, you come to a conclusion that is really, really powerful in terms of how well it can explain things.
1: So just take us back to your first book, The Universe Solved, and you explore different categories of evidence that our reality is virtual and programmatic, I think is the term you use. So let's just delve into some evidence that this reality is a simulation, and then we'll talk about what that actually means.
0: Sure. So there are a lot of places that we can look. So one thing to think about is if there is something like a simulation, and it would imply that there's something programmatic underneath that. It's hard to imagine a simulation in a continuous world that isn't driven by some sort of logic in a bigger system. So, you know, if you have that, if you accept that idea, then what you need to look for is whether or not there's evidence that deep down our reality is digital. And there's a great deal of evidence for that. In fact, there's no evidence that it's continuous other than it just seems to look that way. So one example is in the scientific world, physics breaks down at a certain point. So we don't see, for example, Hawking radiation or other kinds of frequencies, high energy neutrinos above a certain level. And when there's a formula in physics where a frequency of something is inversely proportional to its wavelength, and the wavelength is going to have to do with the granularity of reality and how atoms are moving about or subatomic particles or whatever the constituents of reality are, the level that they're moving about is going to be inversely proportional to the frequency. So if the frequency has a limit and we don't see anything above that limit, that tells you that there has to be a limit to the discreteness of reality. So, well, what does that mean? Okay, so it's discrete. It doesn't necessarily mean that it's programmatic. But then when you look at things like, quantum entanglement or the observer effect in a lot of quantum experiments, it's hard to come up with any kind of solution that explains those without the idea that there's a programmatic nature to reality. So just as one example, Richard, I like to use this one because I think it kind of clarifies things pretty well. Imagine you're playing in a virtual reality video game, and you come across a building, and the building has a door, but it has no windows. It has no way to get into the door. There's a keyhole, but you don't have a key. Does the system being that game construct itself, does it have to create what's inside the building? No, it doesn't. It doesn't have to decorate it. It doesn't have to paint the walls. It doesn't have to do anything until somebody finds that key and opens the door.
1: Right. It's like a Potemkin village. It's like a Potemkin village.
0: Yeah, exactly.
1: Right. There's just a storefront. You can't see inside, so there is no inside.
0: Sure. And it would be inefficient for it to do so because you don't know if anybody's ever going to discover that key. We don't know if anybody's going to cut into a tree or examine the contents of a cup of coffee under a microscope. So what that means is if you're building a simulation to simulate a reality in this way, you're going to do it in an efficient way, which means that you're going to dynamically create the reality as it's needed. And that's exactly what

0: seems to be happening in quantum experiments. It's only when people look and try to determine the position of something or some attribute of that thing that it actually comes into existence. So reality seems to behave exactly the way we would create a simulation.
1: So in other words, the idea that the observer changes the behavior of that thing that is being observed, that is evidence of a digital simulation?
0: Yeah, it is. And, you know, there's a kind of a fine point there that some people are talking about today. So it could be the conscious observer that the reality gets sort of, clarified for, or it could be the fact that we need to have consistency in that experiment. So, for example, if there's a recording of the position of photons or something like that in an experiment, then just the very nature that the experiment is recording that forces it to come into existence even without a conscious entity looking at it. So that idea of the observer effect is a little soft right now. People aren't really sure whether it means a conscious observer or whether it means that the system has to be kind of self-consistent. And on the other hand, some people talk about the idea of panpsychism, that consciousness is in everything. So maybe it's a moot point, if that's the case, that consciousness is everywhere. So that is what is causing reality to come into existence.
1: All right, Jim. Stay put. We'll reconnoiter on the other side. Digital consciousness. Right here on The Conspiracy Show, we will open up the phone lines at the top of the next hour. So just hold on to your dialing fingers. Just sit a spell and have a listen, and then we'll take questions and comments for Jim Elvidge. Are we living in a computer simulation? Back with more. My name is Richard Serrett.
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1: Jim Elvidge is with us. The book is Digital Consciousness. Are we living in the Matrix? So when I think about dreaming, Jim, that's a type of simulation. How does that differ than what you're talking about? Or does it?
0: Yeah, that's good. Yeah, good question. So, you know, there's one thing about sort of our apparent view of reality. We sort of feel like we're in this physical world, and that when we dream, we drop into a different level, right? And I believe that that isn't quite the case. I think that the deeper, more fundamental reality is a place where you can experience all kinds of things. So when you go into a dream state, you may be in that reality. So, for example, the difference between a dream and the physical reality then is the level of consensus. You know, you, essentially in a dream, you're kind of brainstorming. You're thinking about things in a sort of a fantasy way. Your mind can go, or your consciousness can go wherever it wants. But in the physical reality, it can't quite, because it's constrained by the rules of our physical reality, the physics engine and the fact that other people are observing the same thing. So there's a difference in the reality that we appear to live in, and I believe that that is the simulation of sorts that is within the bigger system. That simulation makes us feel like we're in a hard and fast physical reality, and the reason it does that is so that we take our learning seriously. I mean, imagine if we learned something from a dream, or we had an experience with a dream. We'd wake up and say, it was just a dream. You know, I'm not going to take that seriously, right? But when you experience something, or you know, an interpersonal interaction or a lesson you've learned or something like that in the apparent physical reality, you do take it seriously. Why do we take that seriously? Why do we think that's realer than a dream? I think it's because there's this level of consensus that other people experience pretty much the same thing we do, even though deep down, we're all just having a subjective experience. all we're doing is taking, you know, data in and processing it and you know, interpreting it in different ways. And this has been shown in many experiments that people remember things differently, they see things differently. So really what we know we're having is a subjective experience. It's just that it's so close consensus, it feels real.
3: All right.
0: That's fundamentally really the only difference between dreams and the apparent physical reality.
1: All right, so there are roughly 7.6 cognitive souls on this planet. So consciousness, 7.5 billion conscious souls. What is consciousness then? Because if you can't simulate consciousness, then how could we be living in a simulated reality? Or is consciousness simulated?
0: Yeah, and this is where we get into semantics, Richard. You know, the idea of consciousness, somebody may argue with something because of what they believe the word consciousness means. And it's actually very difficult to describe some of these things without pictures or without a model to look at. And that's one of the things that I tried to do in the book is make a very clear model that makes it obvious what we're talking about when we talk about the reality learning lab or the apparent virtual reality that we're in and, you know, the deeper system, all that there is and where our consciousness resides and things like that. So it's kind of a model for that. So I like to think of it this way. Think of all that exists being a big cloud of information. That big cloud of information, that's some physical construct that is outside of our understanding. You know, when scientists look into a microscope or an electron microscope and they probe deeper in matter, they're only doing that in this one, you know, aspect of the program of the bigger system that has these rules to it. Outside of that, we have no idea what the reality is actually like. So, you know, what's going on there? Well, I think that whole system is just a big mass of consciousness. And all we are is like a sub-cloud or a sub-piece of it. You have your piece. I have my piece. And 7.6 billion people have a piece of that consciousness, which kind of explains why the mystics and, you know, ancient religions and spiritualism have often said we're all part of a whole and yet we're individual as well. That's perfectly aligned with this model. So it's not just 7.6 billion instances of consciousness because there's dogs and cats and mosquitoes and gnats and all these other things that scientists are slowly coming to the realization that, yes, dolphins are conscious. Yes, big apes are conscious. Yes, canines are conscious. You know, in fact, pretty much everything that's living is conscious. Actually, everything that's living, plant life is conscious. And, you know, it goes on and on. Now, the sort of, you know, if you can kind of imagine, visualize the size of the cloud may be related to the level of consciousness that you have. So a gnat may have a very tiny little cloud that's sort of filling in the spaces in the bigger system. So yeah, in that sense, we're all connected. And we are connected from that cloud of individuated consciousness to this reality learning lab, this virtual system that we're in that we call life. But when we disconnect from that, i.e. when we die, we go back to the original place, and then we reincarnate. And that's another aspect of this theory that I, you know, tend to believe in, because there's actual and a lot of strong anecdotal evidence for reincarnation. You know, people who have experienced past lives and can identify things in those lives that they later on go and find actually exist, or, you know, individuals who had lived previously.
1: Well, that certainly makes sense, because in most video games, you know, we all have numerous lives, right? You can be you're given so many lives. But back to consciousness for a moment, and the idea of cognition. There is this theory that it is computational. You know, that I guess, well, now we're talking about artificial intelligence and everything would be reduced to an algorithm, an incredibly complex, infinitely complex algorithm. I mean, well, how do you feel about this idea of computational consciousness? That it's just, if we're digital, we're a series of ones and zeros, why couldn't consciousness be an algorithm?
0: Well, it is an algorithm. I mean, if you think about what an algorithm is, it's a logic flow, essentially. So our brains do work that way, and our consciousness appears to work that way. We go, if then else, you know, if this happens, I'm going to do that or whatever. So we build up our the rules of our algorithm over the experiences of our lives. We learn how to, you know, not touch a hot stove, for example. So it is algorithmic, but the real fundamental question, I think, is where is free will in this?
1: Right, right.
0: It's, you know, you could say, okay, well, what's the difference then between an AI and a human that's also, you know, the AI is also following an algorithm? And I think there's a fundamental difference there. The AI is part of this virtual reality learning lab that we're in, that we have constructed. But the fundamental consciousness that you and I have is actually out there at a different level. So the question might be, you know, kind of an interesting question is, could our consciousness, since our consciousness apparently can occupy a template, you know, a human template in a reincarnated way, every incarnation we pick a different human template, if our consciousness can do that, could it occupy an AI if the AI is sufficiently conscious? And I think it's possible. Off the top of my head, I wouldn't say no, but the important thing is sufficiently complex or sufficiently, have a sufficient substrate for us to be able to make use of that in the way that we would need to. And we're certainly not there yet. So, you know, the interesting thing, too, is if that ever happens, if a consciousness that has previously, say, incarnated into humans or animals or whatever decides at some point, okay, I'm going to occupy this very advanced AI that Microsoft has created 20 years from now, the computer scientists will say, aha, see, we told you, sentience came out of this AI, but that isn't really the case.
1: Right, right. I mean, this is the transhumanist's wet dream, right? The idea of re-sleeving your consciousness so that you could be immortal.
0: Right. And their thinking is grounded in the idea that we live in this deterministic, materialistic world that, you know, that the real reality is what, you know, we apparently see, that it's physical, and that, you know, as our algorithms become, you know, more and more substantial, then we can sort of upload our consciousness into it. You know, I have a feeling that it's not going to be so simple. You know, it's up to our real consciousness to decide whether it wants to get uploaded. You know what I mean? So I don't think that, you know, anybody who tries to do that experiment is going to have good results, but there is the possibility that it could happen, I think, far enough in the future, only because it would have to be far enough in the future that we would have sufficiently complex systems that it would make sense for us to occupy as a consciousness.
1: You mentioned
0: that. Make sense?
1: Yes, and that frightens me. But the idea, you mentioned spiritualism, and I like to think of myself, as and many listeners no doubt too, spiritual, if not religious. And this is my own bias. I mean, I'm an analog guy, and I know my young technical producer Ian, you know, he just brought in a couple of vintage old 1940s era Bakelite radios, which I was drooling over. They're fabulous. I'm an analog guy. I like vinyl. When I think of, you know, the digital world, I think of ones and zeros, and it seems sterile to me. So reconcile, maybe I'm the one that needs to reconcile it, but just where is the room for spirituality in this digital sort of on-off holographic universe?
0: Yeah, we could probably spend the rest of the evening talking about that question, because that's sort of the fundamental question. It's a good one. And I love the analog stuff, too. I like vinyl. I like old analog radios. And, you know, the thing to remember here is that we have always thought that reality was discrete in some way. You know, the ancient Greeks talked about, you know, the idea of an atom. You know, it was indivisible. So atoms are a discrete unit that can't be broken down any further. So in that sense, you know, an atom can be thought of as a digital thing. If it's there, it's a one. If it's not, it's a zero. You know, how does it behave? It behaves according to some rules that are quantized. They found in the early 1900s that particles behave in a very quantized fashion. So that still feels real digital. And yet the analog radios came out after the advent of quantum mechanics. So deep down, we're talking about a construct that's probably not continuous, because it would, you know, it require infinities, which is, you know, a ridiculous notion at its core. But we don't notice that. I mean, you can have beauty in a rose and beauty in a movie and beauty in a thought and beauty in falling in love, all those kinds of things, and yet still have a discrete reality deep down. There's no conflict there. So we only think of ones and zeros as cold because we think of that laptop on our desk, you know, processing data in that way. But I'm talking about, you know, a much, much deeper level of this. And we really can't tell the difference until, you know, other than the categories of evidence that I'm talking about.
1: In the...
0: So where does this... Yeah, so I'm sorry to interrupt, but
1: yes, no,
0: you
1: go.
0: Asked a question about where does spiritualism come in. So the idea of, you know, going somewhere when we die, having a purpose in life, that's not in conflict with the idea of a digital reality deep down at all. In fact, it's supported by that. You know, the fact that you could play out a simulation, you could learn from that simulation and then do another one, is very much in keeping with the idea of reincarnation or an afterlife and those kinds of things. So it's not a conflict if you think about it in that way. It's just that, you know, the word digital, the idea of ones and zeros, it does seem cold and impersonal. But when you think about it further, we do have layers of reality that are apparently analog and then discrete under that, and analog and discrete under that. And what we see at the surface seems to be continuous. And that's really all that matters to our subjective experience.
1: So this digital consciousness theory, you believe that this is really the theory of everything. It can explain everything, all known scientific, metaphysical anomalies, what we call the paranormal, what we discuss in this program, all that can fit neatly into the DCT box. Is that right?
0: Yeah, I do believe so. In fact, you know, I'm constantly coming across interesting experiments or papers that are written. Oops, sorry about the noise.
1: Is someone breaking in, Jim? Do we need to call the authorities?
0: No, everything's okay. I came across one today where there was a study of multiple personality disorder. And there are a number of cases where the person who has a personality that is a blind person, they found that their visual cortex actually turns off. So it's sort of inactive during the time that that personality is in their body, if you will. Now, this doesn't make any sense. You know, how could a brain flip back and forth between having the visual cortex turned on and being, you know, one normal personality, then suddenly, like, deciding to turn it off? You know, nobody can consciously turn off their visual cortex.
1: I'd never even thought of that. Right.
0: But, and yet, that's perfectly explained by the digital consciousness idea, thinking of, you know, these individuated consciousnesses out there separate from our body, and for some reason, they're time-slicing the use of the body. Don't know why, can't explain that, but this is a perfect mechanism for explaining how that happens.
1: All right, when we come back, we need to discuss who or what is programming this digital simulation. Jim Elvidge here discussing digital consciousness for the full 2 hours. Back with more of The Conspiracy Show. My name is Richard Serrett. Do not go away.
2: 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The truth is not out there. It's right here. 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
1: Welcome back, and we will open up the phone lines at the top of the hour. Questions and comments for Jim Elvidge, Digital Consciousness, his latest. So, let's talk about who is behind, or what is behind, this simulation? Who or what is programming it? I mean, a religious person would say, well, that's an easy one. We see intelligent design everywhere. It's God or some super consciousness, some super intelligence. What's the big whoop? What say
0: yeah,
1: you?
0: Sure. Go ahead. Sorry, Richard.
1: No. I'm just going to say. So what are your thoughts on who's programming it?
0: Yeah, and this is actually one of the areas where my new book, my recent book, has gone a lot further than the original book. And when we hear, probably a lot of your listeners have read something about the simulation theory. A lot of popular periodicals now have had articles about it. Are we living in a simulation? Elon Musk has even kind of jumped on that one. And,
1: right. Nick Bostrom.
0: Nick Bostrom, a lot of different scientists and so forth. And their view of the simulation theory is that we are the ones that are creating the simulation, and we've done it in the future. So we've reached some post-human stage where we have these sufficiently advanced systems, and we're going back and doing an ancestor simulation, and we live in one of those. That's what that sort of traditional simulation theory is. But the problem with that, and this is where I think the power of my idea and the power of this book has come in, is I've looked at all of these different ideas, Eastern philosophy, Abrahamic religions, simulation theory, a la the Bostrom type, you know, other kinds of sort of theories of everything, if you will, and ask the question, how many of these different anomalies do those things explain? And that simulation theory where we are the creators of the simulation, they don't explain things like near-death experiences, spiritual experiences, precognition, or even some quantum mechanical experiments like the delayed choice quantum eraser. So you need something more than that, and that's why I've gone beyond the idea of it's us in the future creating this, or it's some other agent, some intelligent agent, a physics hacker from another universe, or something like that. Those things just don't explain these other anomalies. The digital consciousness theory explains those, and what it is the bigger system that is all consciousness, I call it all that there is, it's self-evolving. So it's driven by sort of a process of continuous improvement. It's trying things, experimenting with them, and not doing it in any kind of maybe even well-thought-out way. It's, you think of a system that when it tries something and it evolves in a positive way, it keeps going in that way. If it evolves in a negative way, it tries something different, and it continues in that loop, essentially. So it could be that the system, and it appears to be that, the system is doing this. Now, it's still possible that there's a higher-level construct, but it's beyond the human consciousness construct that could have created all this. So, for example, Abrahamic religions do make some sense out of a near-death experience and a spiritual experience, but they don't really have anything to say about precognition or why a delayed choice quantum eraser appears to be, backdating some data. However, the digital consciousness theory explains that really well. It has to backdate it because reality is being, generated.
1: Wait a minute. I got to circle back here. Quantum eraser. I love that. When you talk about a quantum eraser, are you talking about the Mandela effect where
0: this is a different one. We should definitely talk about the Mandela effect too, because that's a great one that I include in the book.
1: Okay, so what pray tell is a quantum eraser?
0: Yeah, that was a thought experiment put forth, I think, by John Wheeler a long time ago, maybe 70s or 80s. And we didn't have the equipment to actually run the experiment until more recently, within the past 20 years. So what it does is, if you're familiar with the double slit experiment, there's
1: yes.
0: a light beam that's split into two paths, and they go through two different slits. And then there's a screen on the other side where there's no way to tell which slit each photon goes through, you'll see an interference pattern. But once you put a detector there to tell, okay, this photon went, through slit A versus slit B, then that interference pattern disappears. And this has been a big mystery for many years, how does it know? That's what you know, led to what's called the observer effect.
1: Right, and sometimes so, it behaves as a wave, and sometimes it's a particle.
0: Yeah, exactly.
1: Depending on how it's being observed.
0: And so some people have speculated, oh, well, it has to do with, you know, the problem of the detector. The detector is getting in the way of this. So Wheeler's idea was, well, what if we put the detector, we have a way to detect which path or which slit the photon went through after it hits the screen. So we don't actually even try to figure out which slit it went through. We learn that after the pattern is generated. And still, it follows the rule that once we put that detector there after the screen, it collapses the wave function and the interference pattern goes away. So it's almost like, the pattern that you see on the screen, the state of it, whether it's an interference pattern or not an interference pattern, depends on something that happens later on. So it's a very counterintuitive thing. It's almost a non-causal idea. Something that happens later is influencing something in the past. So that's the delayed choice quantum eraser experiment. I forget when the first one was done, but each time that this experiment has been done, there are a number of loopholes that people are worried about. Like, well, maybe there's some, some leakage, or maybe there's some communication that's less than the speed of light or something like that. And one by one, they've been closing these loopholes. And I think it was about 3 years ago that all of these loopholes were closed simultaneously. So it's now impossible to have any other explanation for this other than the fact that there is something retrocausal, precognitive almost about this experiment.
1: So that old saying that past is prologue is really true.
0: Yeah, exactly.
1: What does that mean about the nature of time in a digital universe?
0: Well, there's two ways to look at time. There's the time that we experience in our virtual reality that seems to kind of, clock on, chunk after chunk. And then there's this time in the the deeper reality where, people who have had near-death experiences or out-of-body or past lives or whatever, they report timelessness. I'm sure you've heard of this idea that there doesn't appear to be time. And I think, and this is a little bit of speculation, certainly, but it appears like what's going on there is that when you're in that space, you're able to sort of run these simulations. Your consciousness is able to do several things at once, and so time disappears. Time is a construct of our virtual reality that we live in. Just the way the sync rate on your laptop screen is a construct of that computer, or the sync rate on a TV, that's driven by the time in that system. So what we call our apparent physical reality, it has the notion of time, but there's something funny about it. As we look deeper and deeper, we find out that time isn't perfect. Things like this delayed choice quantum eraser, or precognition skills that some people actually seem to have, tell us there's something different about time, that it's not exactly clocking along deterministically, cause and effect, the way we think it is. We can speculate about why that is, and that's really an interesting kind of philosophical area, but the science is showing that there is definitely something different than the traditional view of time, for sure. Well,
1: those of us who remember watching videos, our VHS or our Betamax players, and you would have to in real time, you would have to fast forward through a scene to get to the next scene. But in the digital universe, again, linear, there is no linear time unless you choose to play something in linear time. You can access any moment on the DVD instantaneously. So is that really what the underlying this illusion of linear time? Is that what time is really like? There is no past, present, and future?
0: So, and I think that's the deeper reality that we're talking about, that you are able to access different things. You're able to, say, play out different simulations. You've probably heard of people who have had these experiences where they're driving along and they have this, this sudden, strong feeling that they shouldn't make a right turn, and they make a, and they don't make a right turn, and you know, a train goes by, you know, they would have gotten to an accident with, or you know what I mean, something like that. The skeptical view of this is, oh well, there's some subconscious data that they're receiving. You know, they're hearing a sound, or they see something out of the corner of their eye, or whatever. But there have been enough cases where.
1: Sorry, Jim. I got my apologies. I ran over time there. I've got to take a quick time out. We'll come back. I'm just so engrossed in this conversation. Ian, it's not my fault. We'll be back. More of The Conspiracy Show. Stay with us.
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1: Jim Elvidge is with us for the full 2 hours. We will open up the phone lines at the top of the hour and take your questions and comments as we discuss living in a digital simulation. Now, where to go to next? We were sort of in the midst of a discussion, and I got so sort of carried away, I ran over the break time. But we, what were we discussing now?
0: We were talking about the idea of looking ahead or running your own simulation.
1: Right.
0: And,
1: right.
0: It reminded me of these cases where people have a real strong precognitive feeling about something. Like in some cases, it's impossible to say, oh, they had some, sensory input that gave them an indication that this was going to happen. If you look at it logically, it's just impossible. And yet, these things do happen. So what could be going on here? Well, it's possible that your consciousness is playing a little simulation game. You say, well, what happens if I drive down this road? What happens if I leave a minute later? What happens if this? And, based on that simulation, in that simulation being sort of tapping into, what some people might call the Akashic record or whatever, and running the simulations, it may make a decision to do something. And that decision is the system telling you, wait, put on the brakes or do something different. So it explains that. No, nothing else can really explain that effect. But this idea of, being able to run these kind of parallel simulations in a deeper reality does explain it very well.
1: What about a glitch? I was watching Cranford on DVD last night, and I was right in the middle of a scene, and then all of a sudden, it skipped over a damaged area on the disc, and I thought, do I want to pop out the disc and rub some toothpaste on it? Because that does work, If you clean a DVD with some toothpaste, often, especially when you borrow them from the library, they get scratched and so forth. But anyway, why don't I, let's say, in this simulation, there is a glitch. Now, I'm not likely to see a pop-up ad. You are living in a simulation. Click here for more information. But, are there glitches? Are people noticing glitches? Are these glitches explaining certain paranormal phenomena?
0: Right. Okay, good. So let's talk about, again, the two different levels of reality. So there's the virtual reality that we're living in, this apparent physical, what we call our waking reality. And could there be a glitch there? There could be, but I think that if there is, it's designed into the system. Is there a glitch in the deeper reality? Probably not, because I would think that the system, having evolved to be, fundamentally better and better over time, is probably not going to have that kind of glitch. But the glitches that happen in our apparent physical reality, those are the ones that we care about, because those are the ones that we experience. And something Mandela effect might be one of those, or some people, point to deja vu as one. So are they really glitches? Is it something going wrong? You have to ask the question, what does it mean to be wrong? Maybe it's intentional. Maybe, we're supposed to be able to recall things, important things, or even random things that we think we've experienced before for some reason. The Mandela effect might not be wrong. It might be the way the system is letting us know that a deeper reality exists.
1: Right.
0: I'm speculating here, but
1: sure.
0: The theory allows for these possibilities. But the question is, you know, what's the reason behind it? And that's pretty hard to answer.
1: So we should just take a moment, because I would like to drill down a little further on the Mandela effect, because it's a fabulous topic. And that the idea is it's named after Nelson Mandela. And when he died, and of course, state funeral and everything, there were a lot of people, probably, I don't know, hundreds of thousands, maybe millions of people around the world who said, wait a minute, Nelson Mandela died today? I remember 3 years ago or whatever the date was. I remember that. I remember him dying then. And then people started wondering about whether they were misremembering other things, like is it the Berenstain Bears? Is it spelled that popular children's cartoon? Is it spelled one way or is it spelled the other way? Is it Oscar Mayer Wieners, M-E-Y-E-R, or is it M-A-Y-E-R? Does the F in Ford, as in the Ford Motor Company, have a little curly Q or not? JCPenney, is it spelled with an E at the end before the Y, and so on and so forth? Now people are wondering, wait a minute, I remember it one way, but everyone else remembers it another way. That's the Mandela effect. So the Mandela effect, you say, might be a way that the system is doing what exactly?
0: Well, yeah, so let's talk a little bit about these. So memories are known to be fallible. People don't necessarily remember things the right way. I remember taking a class at school where the professor was talking about an experiment he did. I mean, they would never do these today, but he came into class and he had somebody come in with a gun that had blanks in it and shoot him, and he fell down. And, you know, of course, the student body just kind of went, you know, crazy. But before they ran out of the classroom, he said, wait, now I want everybody to write down exactly what happened. And some people wrote down there was no gun. Some people wrote down the professor shot first. Some people wrote down, you know, somebody else came in or two people came in. And in fact, like under conditions of extreme stress, memories are terrible. In addition to which, when we remember something, we don't remember it as it originally occurred. It's impossible. What we remember is how it's been stored in our memory. So we remember the last time we remember it, which means that if, let's take, for example, one of your cases, let's take the Mandela effect, Nelson Mandela. If somebody heard something about Nelson Mandela having died in prison, then when they think about that, they may recall that experience, you know, the time that they heard about this. It could have been an erroneous news report or a rumor that somebody sent around, and it could be kind of infectious in that way. So that's one possibility for it, and it's a very, mundane kind of answer to this.
1: Right.
0: But then there's another one, like the Berenstain Bears, that's certainly one, and the one that I like the best is, you've watched some of those old James Bond movies, right?
1: Yes. Moonraker.
0: Do you remember Moonraker
1: when
0: Jaws was in that movie?
1: Mm-hmm. The villain,
0: Richard Kiel.
1: That's right.
0: Yeah, Richard Kiel was the actor, and he had a big mouthful of metal, and he would bite people, and that was, you know, kind of his evil side. Well, in one scene in the movie, he crashes in a cable car, and then there's this blonde woman with pigtails who pulls him out of the rubble, and he looks at her, and she smiles, and she has a mouthful of braces, and he smiles, and he's got a mouthful of metal, and the two of them fall in love, and they walk off hand in hand, and the music swells, and all that kind of thing. Well, if you look at that movie now, you rent the DVD or download the movie, she doesn't have braces.
1: So how did people start remembering the braces? Did you remember her having braces?
0: I remember her having braces, and most people that I talk to about it are almost certain that she had braces.
1: And if she didn't, why did they make that connection in the movie?
0: Right, and that's, I think that's my point about why this one's interesting, is that why would they even have that scene in the movie? What's the whole point of that scene if there isn't some sort of connection between the two of them? And that was obviously what the connection was. So it doesn't even make any sense anymore. When you watch the movie now, you're like, well, I don't get why they're, you know, smiling at each other and falling in love. But then it made total sense. So that does feel like something changed. In the digital consciousness model, it could have changed. All those artifacts could have been rewritten, and we'd be none the wiser. What's our memory then? Our memory is sort of, you think of it as a storage of things that we've experienced. It's possible that the other artifacts in our reality were replaced or changed, but not the ones in our memory. And think of that as like a little database that's over here somewhere, and for some reason those don't get replaced and the others do. It explains the anomaly very clearly, but I can't tell you why that would happen. I'm just thinking that maybe it seems like there are a lot of things that happen that lead us to speculate about the deeper reality. And it's almost like the system, the big, more fundamental system, you might want to call it God, all that there is, whatever, wants us to question, wants us to evolve, wants us to think that we're not in a, you know, super deterministic reality where we're just kind of going along for the ride and don't have free will. You know, so it's important in our learning experience that we have mysteries to solve and things to learn from and evolve from. And I think maybe that's all it is.
1: Or is it possible, Jim, that it's all a clever deception? Not everything, but who's ever responsible for the simulation? You know, the idea, you know, that Alex Jones is sort of branded himself the prison planet, that we are living on a prison planet, which is sort of the Gnostic version, you know, we are trapped here on this prison planet. We are under the control of these, I believe they call them archons. And once in a while, some avatar, Jesus, Buddha, whomever, appears to mankind and says, wake up, wake up. You're living in a simulation. This isn't real. Let me show you the path to truth. Maybe we can delve into that on the other side.
0: And, sure. And yeah, great.
1: We'll open up the phone lines as well. 416-360-0740. 416-360-0740. And toll free from just about anywhere. 1-866-740-4740. 1-866-740-4740. 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
1: 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Reminder once again, no live stream tonight, but the audio will be posted in the next few days. However and wherever you're listening, I bid thee the warmest of welcomes, and I thank you for your fine company. Jim Elvidge stays with us. Are we living in a computer simulation? The Matrix, and his new book, Digital Consciousness. 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
1: All right, terrific. Now, before the break, before the top of the hour, we were talking about what if we are living in the Matrix. Now, in the movie, of course, it's a deception, right? And it, to me, that movie is sort of parallels sort of the whole Gnostic tradition that we are living on this prison planet. Occasionally, these avatars break through, come into our reality to wake us up.